26 in Sydney, a bit cooler today. 19 is your top. It's partly cloudy and staying dry. Canberra heading for 18, mostly sunny. And Melbourne on track for a top of 16 degrees, a cloudy day. Pretty cloudy for you in Hobart as well today, a top of 15. Adelaide, your maximum today, 20 degrees, partly cloudy. Perth heading all the way to 32 degrees with a couple of showers expected. And Darwin, 34 is your top today with also a few showers in the mix. We'll be right back.

0: ABC News, good morning. I'm Noni Edwards. An employee at OpenAI's San Francisco office has been arrested after a listening device was found inside a conference room, America's editor John Lyons reports.
1: 35-year-old engineer and Saudi national Abdulrahman Al-Fozan has been charged with using or endeavouring to use an electronic, mechanical or other device to intercept oral communications. The arrest comes 1 week after the tech giant discovered an encrypted listening device wrapped in toilet paper and plugged in to the back of a television in a San Francisco conference room. FBI Director Kash Patel alleged Mr. Al-Fozan was trying to secretly capture sensitive communications about the company's super intelligence technology. The FBI is now investigating the case.
0: Back home, the federal court has overturned a Commonwealth decision which halted a billion-dollar gold mine in New South Wales. Regis Resources launched legal action against the Federal Minister for the Environment and Water, challenging the validity of an Aboriginal protection order granted over part of its project near Blaney in the Central West. The order applied to 400 hectares of the site, including an area where the company wanted to build a tailings dam, which is used to hold mining waste. Justice James Stelios handed down his judgment this morning, which found Regis Resources was successful in its challenge and that the minister's declaration is invalid. The Prime Minister's sought to make peace with the business community following backlash over the tax office's ban on credit card payments. Following criticism from businesses, the government announced last week it would give the ATO extra funding to ensure it can keep taking credit card payments until July next year. Anthony Albanese has told a business dinner that he personally intervened after a text message from Australian Chamber of Commerce and Industry CEO Andrew McKellar.
2: My door is always open. Andrew did text me last Thursday morning, and by Friday morning we had an announcement.
0: The Shadow Treasurer has accused the federal government of failing to understand the implications of its changes to the way some trusts are taxed. A bill to impose a 30% minimum tax on discretionary trusts is expected to be introduced to Parliament today. It was among reforms announced back in May as part of the federal budget. Tim Wilson has told News 24 the legislation will absolutely be referred to Senate inquiry for further investigation.
3: To be blunt, I don't think the government understands just how much of a train wreck its new attack on small business is going to be through its trust legislation, and frankly, it's going to explode on them.
0: Swedish climate activist Greta Thunberg says it's about time young people step up as she joins French student protests. It's now been 4 weeks of nationwide demonstrations across France over teacher shortages, classroom overcrowding and rundown school buildings. More than 150,000 people took part in yesterday's mostly peaceful blockades and street marches, but there were reports of flying projectiles, police charges and tear gas. Ms. Thunberg says she's joining the protest outside Paris to show her support for people who are demanding their basic rights.
4: I hope that this inspires other young people to also see that when the adults around us are not stepping up for us, are not protecting us, we have to take it into our own hands. And I think this is a very clear example of that.
0: Pope Leo has undergone surgery that has confirmed he has lung cancer. Linda Gruen has the details.
5: The Vatican says the 71-year-old pontiff was in the operating room for about 3 hours. The surgery itself lasted around 90 minutes. During the procedure, doctors removed the lower lobe of his right lung. The Vatican says the cancer diagnosis had been suspected by earlier tests and was confirmed during the surgery. It says the operation was successful and that all went well. Before the surgery, oncologists said that even if it turns out to be cancer, Leo's prognosis is excellent since it will have been removed at an early stage. The American pontiff is now recovering in his hospital room.
0: And Queensland's Premier has denied the chief executive of the Brisbane Olympics and Paralympics Organising Committee has been pushed

0: out. CEO Cindy Hook yesterday announced she'll leave the position when her four-year contract ends in February next year. David Crisafulli says he wishes her well.
1: Her time finishing her contract is coming to an end and she's moving on. So I guess the only response from me is you've got to say thank you for the service, for the time that she's put in and where the organisation is now.
0: And Josh Hazlewood's taken career best figures in leading Australia to a 214-run victory over South Africa on day five of the first cricket test in Durban. ABC News.
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3: I'm Rhiannon Elston. Thanks very much for your company here on News Radio. It is Wednesday, the 14th of October. Making news, newly released phone calls detail the chaos and confusion behind the botched execution of Krista Pike. We'll hear the details on that shortly. Plus, why tax changes being introduced to Parliament today have angered both the opposition and the Greens. And has bird flu already peaked here in Australia, or should we expect it to get worse?
4: Our outbreak here in Australia has been quite interesting and quite unique, but it does continue. It hasn't gone away, that's for sure.
3: A detailed look at that issue still to come here on News Radio. But first, the Prime Minister is leading the government's charge to win back business confidence, confirming at a summit last night he personally intervened to delay the ATO's ban on credit card payments. With just weeks of the parliamentary year to go, the federal government has a number of battles on its hands to pass key reforms and to ensure that they're legislated. Anthony Albanese is trying to get support for a key budget measure, the overhaul, the way some trusts are taxed, as well as policy forcing gas companies to keep more of their supplies onshore. Here's political reporter Evelyn Manfield.
5: After a rough trot with small business, a pat on the back from the Chamber of Commerce.
6: Prime Minister, to your credit, your door was open. You engaged.
5: In front of the business community last night, the Prime Minister claiming credit for stepping in to ensure credit cards could be used by businesses to pay tax bills.
7: Andrew did text me last Thursday morning, and by Friday morning we had an announcement. And that was an example of a relationship that takes time to develop as well, that trust.
5: But the business community isn't nearly as pleased with the government's proposed policy on discretionary trusts. 5 months after delivering his controversial federal budget, today the Treasurer will introduce legislation to put a minimum 30% tax on discretionary trusts. Peter Davidson from the Australian Council of Social Services says it's about time.
8: Discretionary trusts have been used by people with high incomes to cut their tax for decades, often below the tax rate of an average worker.
5: And that argument is echoed by the government, which says this change is about fairness. Here's Peter Davidson again.
8: Their main use is to avoid income tax by switching income to low-income family members and private companies.
5: While the legislation hasn't landed yet, the coalition and business lobby groups are opposed to what's been proposed so far, arguing it'll hurt small businesses who use these trusts for legitimate purposes, leaving the Greens as Labor's likely path through Parliament. But the minor party wants the bill pushed off to a Senate inquiry to poke at potential loopholes. Tax law academic at the University of New South Wales, Dale Boccabella, reckons that's fair enough.
9: The tax minimisers downtown, they will be working overtime to exploit any exception. There's a long history of this in the area of discretionary trusts. Why would they stop now?
5: Specifically, the Greens are concerned that private school fees paid out of trust funds could escape the new minimum tax under an exemption given to charities, schools and sports clubs, carved out after facing backlash from business about the proposal.
9: That would be exploiting what is a genuinely provided exception to the new minimum tax.
5: In Parliament, the government is also expected to today introduce its plan to force gas companies to keep up to 20% of their exports for Australian use. Resources Minister Madeleine King is making the case by saying in recent years, gas prices have jumped to unacceptable levels. Shadow Resources Minister Susan McDonald has given given an early indication the coalition's

0: willing to support the move.
1: I'm sure that with input from the coalition, we'll be able to land a reservation policy that is in the best interests of Australia.
0: Coalition frontbencher Susan McDonald ending that report by Evelyn Manfield. Well, it's been exactly 4 months now since a sick brown skua bird was found near Esperance in Western Australia. Since then, H5 bird flu has killed hundreds of seabirds around Australia's coast and infected endangered sea lions off South Australia. In August, the government was bracing for the worst.
2: We did cross a path in the last few days, seeing the first mass mortality in Australia. That is something that we have seen a lot overseas, and now that we've had that occur here in Australia, we're likely to see more mass mortalities. I'm sorry to have such grim news at this hour of the morning, but it's best to be honest with people.
0: That was Environment Minister Murray Watt speaking back in August. But since then, some of the worst fears haven't been realised, with no evidence of the virus spreading to Australian ducks or poultry farms. So can industry breathe a little easier now? Well, Dr. Michelle Villa is a senior research fellow at the University of Melbourne and the Doherty Institute. Here's what she thinks about that.
3: I once heard a great quote, which I will share with you, and that is the only predictable thing about avian influenza is that it is unpredictable. And so while we have been looking overseas for a guide to what we can expect, what's happened overseas is certainly not a blueprint for events. And so our outbreak here in Australia has been quite interesting and quite unique, but it does continue. It hasn't gone away, that's for sure.
4: And why is there a gap between what we're seeing at the moment and what some of those warnings were predicting just a couple of months ago?
3: Yeah, look, I don't think we know for sure, but there are certainly a few guesses. The first one is that currently we're mostly seeing cases in coastal seabirds. So, for example, those beautiful greater crested terns that have had mass mortality events and that continue to die in large numbers from this virus. Are acting as a reservoir. But we know that ducks, for example, are a really critical reservoir for these viruses overseas and that they play a really important role in moving the viruses around, bringing the viruses to poultry farms and maintaining the viruses for long periods of time. And so because the virus has not yet transitioned into ducks, I think that partially explains why we've kind of seen an outbreak really restricted to coastal areas.
4: Has there been enough testing to get a clear picture?
3: There has been a huge amount of testing. Unfortunately, the government has not released the number of tests that have done, but I assure you the numbers are enormous. And so how the approach is working in Australia is that we're really leveraging what is called passive surveillance, so the reporting of sick and dead birds. And so looking at the data today on birdflu.gov.au, since the start of the outbreak, there have been 62,000 reports. So that's people calling the hotline, seeing sick and dead birds. And of those calls, they're being triaged. So the states these days are responding to new sick and dead birds in new locations or in new species and testing those. My work, in addition to the work done with colleagues at Deakin University, we have gone to catch over 1,000 ducks in the last few months just to make sure it's not in ducks without the ducks dying. And every time I run a sample, they've all been negative for H5 bird flu. And so I think we can be confident that it's not widespread in ducks, but that situation can change really quickly.
4: As we head towards warmer weather, will that change and any migratory patterns, will that change the risk at all for bird flu with various species?
3: Yeah, of course so. So with warmer weather, our coastal seabirds, like those beautiful terns, are going to go from just being loafing on beaches to forming colonies. And we know from elsewhere that these colony forming birds can be really hard hit. They're in really close quarters. They're hanging out together. There's a lot of poo in the environment. And so that creates a really big risk. The other thing that might be happening is that there's a lot of water in the interior and there's a lot of water birds breeding in the interior. And as that water dries up, many of those birds, including ducks, may move around the country back to the coast looking for other water sources. And so that may act as an amplifier. And the other thing that's happening is these amazing migratory birds coming from Asia and Alaska are busy arriving in Australia right now. So that presents a whole new opportunity for the virus to arrive because it certainly is in Asia. But many of these migratory birds are seabirds and shorebirds. And so that creates more birds in our coastal areas that could be exposed to this virus. So we certainly are in a state of change.
0: Dr. Michelle Villa, a senior research fellow at the University of Melbourne, speaking there to Sally Sara. You're listening to ABC News Radio. I'm Rhiannon Elston. Also making news today, in the US, Cornell University has suspended fraternity parties in the fallout from a sexual assault allegation that sparked widespread outrage. The measures are part of a raft of changes being introduced. Back home, the Treasurer will introduce laws to Parliament today for a minimum 30% tax on discretionary trust funds. The Greens want a Senate inquiry into the proposal, arguing it leaves loopholes for wealthy people who use trusts to pay less tax. And the man who orchestrated Tupac's killing has been sentenced almost 30 years on from the rap icon's murder. Former gang leader Dwayne Davis was handed 40 years to life after being found guilty of murder in August. The US ambassador to Greece, Kimberly Guilfoyle, has resigned amid allegations she sold access to officials in the Trump administration in exchange for money, gifts and favours. The allegations include a claim that she tried to get a Republican donor to pay off her six-figure credit card bill. America's editor John Lyons has more from Washington, D.C.
5: Kimberly Guilfoyle has been a big public figure here in the United States. She was a presenter on Fox News and for several years she was the fiancée of the president's son, Donald Trump Jr. They broke up, but nonetheless she was well known as a public figure. She was then appointed as the United States ambassador to Greece. But in recent weeks there's been a lot of headlines and allegations about some of her business activities, and in fact it has been led by Rupert Murdoch's Wall Street Journal, and the claims have included that she threatened to use US influence to undermine the Greek government. Now, she strongly denies all of these and says she'll vigorously defend them. But the fascinating politics here was today when President Trump was asked why he had asked her to resign. He said, quote, "We didn't like what we were reading." So unusual to hear him say that. Normally he would say, "Fake news, don't believe it." If it had been the New York Times, she probably would have kept her job. But because it was Rupert Murdoch's Wall Street Journal, she's out.
6: John, it begs the question, how concerned are Americans about stories like these, alleged misconduct in the Trump White House?
5: Very concerned. I think one of the reasons Donald Trump has moved quickly on this is because there is a perception. We know that Donald Trump and his family have made a lot of money over the last year. That's on the public record. And it's a real issue in the midterms, which are coming up in 3 weeks' time. A lot of voters, including independents, are saying, we don't like the notion that the president's getting very wealthy while we're struggling to pay for our petrol. And a new poll here in America from the Associated Press and the NORC Center for Public Affairs has found now that 60% of American adults believe that President Trump is illegally profiting from office or doing something unethical. Now, 60%, that includes some Republican and independent voters. Now, the White House denies that, says the president is not using his office inappropriately. These are at arm's length business deals that his children or his family or his trust are doing. Nonetheless, there's a big perception here in America that the president is enriching himself while the majority of Americans are doing it really tough, and that's becoming a big liability for him.
0: America's editor John Lyons speaking with Rachel Neely. The former gang leader who boasted about killing rapper Tupac Shakur has been sentenced to a minimum 40 years in prison. Dwayne Davis was found guilty of first-degree murder in a trial that captured the world's attention. The sentence offers fans some closure, but there are still questions about who was ultimately responsible for Tupac's death, as Stephanie Smale reports.
6: In handing down Dwayne Davis's sentence, Nevada Judge Carly Kearney summed up the impact of his crime.
7: You don't get to take a man from his family, You don't get to take his very life, his whole future from him, and just walk away from it, especially when that man is Tupac Shakur.
0: As he stood in a Las Vegas court, Judge Kearney told Davis she had heard him insist he'd changed since Tupac's murder, but she told him it doesn't work that way.
7: The world never forgot about him and his death, and neither did Las Vegas. It took us 30 years, but at this time, you are going to face justice for what you did on September 7th, 1996.
0: 25-year-old rap legend Tupac Shakur was killed in a drive-by shooting, sitting in the passenger seat of an SUV. Davis was arrested in 2023, accused of providing the gun used in the killing.
8: The punishment absolutely fits the crime, and the craziest part is that he would have gotten away with it, but he started bragging about what he had done.
0: That's hip-hop journalist and author Simone Amelia Jordan. She says the sentencing will offer some closure, but questions remain about who was ultimately responsible for Tupac's death.
8: I believe it's closure in some ways for fans, but many fans still believe that there was someone higher that masterminded and orchestrated the hit that's still out there. So it's the beginning on the road to justice, but I don't believe that justice has fully been served.
9: What is it about Tupac that captured hearts and minds so much that they're still so invested?
8: Tupac was known as a hip-hop revolutionary, and so much of what he said about social issues even decades ago are still relevant today. So he was much more than just the music. He was known as a poet. He had a social conscience. He came from a family of Black Panthers, of socially conscious freedom fighters, really. And so he represented the best of hip-hop. And he wasn't perfect. I mean, none of us are. But to a generation of fans, and even to this day, he was what the art form could be at its very best.
0: Stephanie Smale with that report. Well, Australia is on the verge of getting its first Michelin star in South Australia. The Michelin star is an international rating that recognises restaurants for outstanding cooking, and it's widely considered the holy grail for the sector. So why is a restaurant in South Australia poised to receive this recognition? Well, the South Australian government has paid to get Michelin inspectors to travel to the state, and it's been promised to come with a boost in tourism, particularly from high-paying visitors. Our reporter Leah McLennan is in Adelaide and joins us now. Leah, thanks for being with us.
10: Pleasure to be here.
0: Look, nothing has been decided yet. Can you talk us through what's happening today and what's led up to this moment?
10: So, yes, earlier in the year, the South Australian government revealed that it had paid some money to the Michelin Guide, which meant that the Michelin Guide had sent inspectors to South Australia who've been testing and tasting at restaurants around the state. And tonight is sort of the big night where we find out who or if anyone has got one of their much coveted stars. They've got, as your listeners may know, a star rating system from one star to three stars, and getting even just one star is seen as a huge deal for a restaurant and really puts them on an international map.
0: Now, a lot of people might be surprised at the method behind how a Michelin star is won, and particularly that payment that we spoke about. Can you talk us through the process and whether it's controversial?
10: Yeah, look, it is interesting. Your listeners may know Michelin is actually a very old guide that originated in France as from the Michelin Tire Company. It was a guide for motorists, you know, over 100 years ago, telling them where to go and what to see. But it's become this huge deal. If you get a Michelin star, you're seen as the best of the best. And that's been around in France and in Europe for 100 years or more. But it's only in the last sort of 20 or 30 years that the guides have started expanding beyond Europe into Asia and the Americas. And it's never been in Australia before. What we know is that some of those countries, some of the Asian countries and more recently New Zealand, have paid a fee to Michelin, and that fee gets the inspectors over here, gets them here to do a guide for those locations. But what they do say is that there's no direction given to the inspectors on what restaurants to look at or how they should do it, that it just gets them here and basically gets, you know, whatever country it is in the guide. So, yes, there has been a precedent now where countries have essentially subsidised or paid that cost for Michelin to come and put their restaurants on the map.
0: And how long have those inspectors been around for? And do we have any clue as to what they've been tasting and testing while they've been about?
10: It is such a secretive process. It's really interesting. The inspectors don't let anyone know who they are or if they're coming. I think often they sample a restaurant multiple times because one of the criteria is consistency. So they want to make sure that it's not just sort of one good night that they're seeing. And so we actually don't know where they've been or what food that they have been tasting. I was looking on the Michelin's website where they had an interview with one of their inspectors who said he hadn't even told his own father that he was a Michelin inspector. So that's how secretive it can be, but it will be revealed tonight. And there are eyes on a lot of South Australia's high-end restaurants, but it can really be anything. It's what they look at is just the food on the plate and how good it is, and whether it's what they say is, for example, a two-star is worth a detour, a three-star is worth a special trip. So that's what they're sort of looking for. And there's a few restaurants that I guess particularly eyes are on. There's, for example, Africola in the city, where the chef there has previously worked in Michelin restaurants in Europe. There's other ones, you know, in the Adelaide Hills. There's a newer restaurant called Aptos that's been getting, you know, these really rave reviews. And more traditional ones that, you know, South Australian wineries that have sort of been on the culinary map for quite a few years. But yes, it has been described to me as the Olympics. I mean, they're not really competing against each other, but it is sort of putting yourself up with the best of the best around the world. So there'd certainly be a lot of nervous chefs and restaurant owners wondering what's going to happen tonight, whether they'll be getting one of these coveted stars.
0: Yeah, indeed. South Australia does have a strong foodie culture, a lot of beautiful restaurants there. Is there a chance, though, that South Australia could miss out on a star altogether?
10: Look, that always is a chance, to be honest. As I said, the process is supposed to be entirely independent and is not supposed to be sort of influenced by the fact that the government has paid to get these inspectors here. But if you look at the example of New Zealand, where the Michelin Guide was launched there just a couple of months ago, I think that there were sort of over 100 restaurants that made the guide, but only a handful of those got stars. And I don't think any New Zealand restaurants got the three stars. There were a few one stars and a couple of two stars. So we'll have our fingers crossed, but I think that the South Australian industry is really backing itself, saying it's got a long history of doing food and wine in really excellent ways. And so I think they're hoping there'll be at least a few making that list tonight.
0: All right. We look forward to hearing how it all goes. Leah, thanks so much.
10: Thank you.
0: And that was our reporter Leah McLennan in Adelaide. Well, we'll head to Alice Springs now, where a cleanup is continuing after a severe thunderstorm on Monday afternoon. The Northern Territory Chief Minister says there has been significant progress in getting the damage cleared up. Reporter Victoria Ellis has the latest.
11: Alice Springs residents were bracing last night for a storm that never ended up hitting the town. There was a huge storm that blew through on Monday afternoon with winds up to 96 kilometres an hour. You can see the destruction of that. But the storm last night went north of town about 2 hours. It hit Tea Tree. That's a community there where they only had winds up to about 33 kilometres an hour, so a lot less intense than the one on Monday night, and only about 10 mils of rain fell there. And then at about 1:30 a.m, the storm warning for the Barkley and Simpson district was actually cancelled. So luckily for Alice Springs residents, we've managed to be unscathed the second time around, but the cleanup ahead of the community is quite huge. Power and water are flying in extra crews to help restore power to around 2,500 homes that are still without power. And there's also volunteers that will be coming in to help with removing tree limbs that are strewn across roads, putting fences back up, and hopefully helping keep some houses. Some roofs have been ripped off, so helping keep some houses dry and safe, because there are more storms forecast until Saturday. Now, Mayor Asta Hill has said that this is a really big event for the community.
12: At the moment, the priority is clearing away as much as possible so that we can ensure our safety if any future storm hits, and then we'll be looking at the damage. But I just can't express enough already the impacts being felt by people living here, businesses, organisations. It's really shocking. And bearing in mind, we've only just recently found our feet after significant flooding that we had earlier this year.
11: Like I said, there are more thunderstorms with possible damaging winds, hail or heavy rainfall forecast for today, tomorrow and throughout the rest of the week, really. So people have been encouraged to clean up debris as much as they can, put any big loud

0: branches in piles, get it off the roads, to keep away from fallen power lines or anything that looks a bit dodgy. And if they haven't had power and their fridge is stocked with food, to not trust the sniff test if they're going to go about eat it. The saying is, if in doubt, throw it out.
1: That was reporter Victoria Ellis reporting from Alice Springs. Looking at the weather elsewhere, we are seeing showers in Brisbane, Perth and Darwin today. It is staying dry across the other capitals. Time now for the latest news.

0: ABC News with Noni Edwards. The Prime Minister has met with the King of Jordan at Parliament House in Canberra. King Abdullah II is on a two-day visit to Australia where he's been participating in a range of meetings along with defence and cultural engagements. His last official visit to Australia was 10 years ago. In a statement released ahead of the visit, Anthony Albanese said that ongoing defence and security cooperation between Australia and Jordan is essential amid increasing uncertainty around the world. Legal experts say it would be difficult for the government to prevent Australians from viewing the US execution of mass shooter Nidal Malik Ahsan. The eSafety Commissioner says while platforms have a responsibility to protect users from harmful material, the office does not have the power to proactively prevent a live stream from being broadcast. Professor of Law at the University of Sydney, Kimberly Wetherill, says the laws are also not set up to prevent viewing of this kind of killing.
1: Those laws are targeted against what's called abhorrent violent conduct. And while you might think that abhorrent violent conduct would include something like the live streaming of the moment of death in an execution, what the law says is it's confined to effectively depictions of crimes.
0: The family of a Japanese man who was wrongfully arrested is asking the UN to investigate his detention amid broader concerns of the country's justice system. North Asia correspondent Natalie Whiting reports.
2: The family of a 72-year-old man who was detained for 11 months and died of cancer while in custody on charges that were later dropped has now made a submission to the UN Working Group on Arbitrary Detention to investigate the case. Ashima Shizuo's family successfully sued for compensation and police and prosecutors apologised, but they're now taking legal action against the judges involved. Lawyers involved say it represents a bigger issue of prolonged detention in Japan. The Japanese government has repeatedly rejected criticism in the past, saying there are strict requirements and procedures in the law regarding detention. Natalie Whiting, ABC News, Tokyo.
0: 10 crew members are missing after drones hit their merchant vessel in the Black Sea off Bulgaria in what the EU has labelled an escalation in Russia's war against Ukraine. Europe correspondent Catherine Diss reports.
3: The Guinea-Bissau-flagged HD Dignity sunk after it was hit by drones 31 kilometres off Bulgaria's coast. Six crew members were rescued, but 10 remain missing. The Ukrainian-owned Chelsea 3 was also struck. All 15 crew members were rescued. The attacks come a week after two other commercial ships were struck by sea and aerial drones in Bulgaria's exclusive economic zone. Bulgaria's prime minister has summoned the Russian ambassador over the attacks, but Moscow is yet to comment. EU Commission President Ursula von der Leyen condemned the attacks and labelled it another front of escalation in Russia's war against Ukraine. Catherine Diss, ABC News.
0: 11 childcare centres of the collapsed Edge Early Learning Group are shutting down today, with parents only finding out with 48 hours notice. Seven of the centres are in Queensland, three in South Australia and one in the ACT. The closures are happening after Edge Early Learning tumbled into voluntary administration in August this year amid tough times for operators in the childcare sector. Administrators Corda Mentha successfully found buyers for 53 centres in Queensland and South Australia, including proposals for not-for-profit giant Good Start Early Learning to acquire 31 facilities. Homes and businesses in Sydney's inner west are being inspected for fire ants after a nest of them was discovered at a local transport hub. Properties within a 2 kilometre radius of Enfield Intermodal Logistics Centre will be under surveillance, and businesses are being told to take care in moving high-risk materials, including plants and dirt. University of Sydney Ecology Professor Dieter Hochulei says local residents should inspect soil at their property.
4: The idea of getting the community involved and supporting some of the vigilance and detection is very similar to the citizen science programs that are going on around the country, where there's just getting more eyes on the ground and looking in places that people wouldn't typically look is a really helpful thing.
0: In Adelaide, police say a 12-year-old boy...

0: boy stole a forklift, drove it on the wrong side of the road and nearly hit a bus in the CBD last night. He'll appear in the youth court next month. The forklift was eventually found and towed from a Franklin Street car park. To sport now. In basketball, the Sydney Kings will be looking to rejoin the winner's circle when they take on the New Zealand Breakers at the AIS Arena in Canberra tonight in the Ignite Cup. The Cup serves as an in-season tournament throughout the regular NBL calendar. The Kings suffered their first defeat of the season against the Adelaide 36ers on Sunday night. You're up to date now with the latest ABC News.
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1: Thanks very much for your company here on News Radio. I'm Rhiannon Elston. It is Wednesday, the 14th of October. Coming up, child advocates call for urgent action as a new study finds violence against children is on the rise. Pope Leo has been diagnosed with cancer after having part of his lung removed. And why are bogong moths interfering with how our weather is forecast? We'll hear all about that a little later. First, though, a new study has found family violence and sexual assault involving children is on the rise in Australia. Researchers believe there are a range of driving factors and are calling on governments to take urgent action. Isabel Musali reports.
3: As Dr. Lucy Grummett began to research the rates of violence against children and teenagers, she thought she'd be delivering good news.
4: I was really hoping to see that Australia was becoming kind of a safer place for children. The main finding for me is that that's not what we're seeing, particularly for sexual assault and family and domestic violence. And particularly this sudden kind of increase over the last 3 to 5 years is really concerning. So it's not just that rates are growing, but they're growing faster.
3: Researchers from the University of Sydney have analysed data from across the country, covering 2014 to 2024. That includes sexual assaults reported to police.
4: For younger girls, we see an increase of 2.8% per year, which equates to 32% over the 10-year period. For older girls, this was a total of 51% over the 10 years. For boys, they were kind of stable overall, but increased sharply after 2021 at around kind of 17% per year.
3: The team also examined family and domestic violence-related assaults where a child is a victim and found rates were stable for girls and adolescent boys until about 2020. That's when a really sharp increase is detected.
4: You know, children don't have as much of a voice, and so we don't often hear kind of their stories, but it's an important reminder that they really, not only are they affected when they witness these cases, but they're also often the victims themselves.
3: But Dr. Grummett says it's encouraging to see no increase in hospitalisations for assaults. She suspects increased awareness could be playing a role in the spike in police reports, but adds there have been big societal changes, such as the COVID pandemic, which amplified economic stress.
4: And we know that economic stress is a risk factor for violence against women and children in particular. We also see shifts in gender norms and online cultures, these traditional kind of gender hierarchies and beliefs in male dominance are well-established risk factors. And then, you know, we've heard there's been real kind of demands in resourcing. So this service gaps for many family and domestic violence services.
3: She's advocating for a range of changes, including better monitoring and investment in prevention and early intervention. Backing that call is Vicky Moore from child rights organisation 54 Reasons. That's part of Save the Children.
5: We need to do more around children having the right to grow up safe and free from violence of any kind. What it also brings home to me is the relevance of data. So we can't fix what we don't measure. And so I think if we were to focus more on some of our national data systems, then we might be able to ensure that, you know, we can enable better early intervention. We know what works.
3: In a statement, Social Services Minister Tanya Plibersek said she's gravely concerned about the explosion of family, domestic and sexual violence. She outlined a range of government measures such as a new $1.8 billion children and family support program that includes parenting and early intervention programs.
1: Isabel Musali reporting there. And if you are in an abusive situation or know someone who is, you can contact 1-800-RESPECT. That's 1-800-737-732. If it's an emergency, you can call 000. And if you're a child who needs help, you can call the Kids Helpline on 1-800-55-18-00. Well, a West Australian company is accused of taking customer deposits for solar battery systems but failing to install them. There's been a spike in complaints about solar companies since the federal government introduced a battery subsidy program last July. Advocates say the current system fails consumers and regulators need stronger powers to force businesses to act. National Consumer Affairs reporter Michael Atkin has this story.
6: Perth retiree Bob Emery has been waiting a year for Lux Solar to install his solar battery system. When he rings Lux Solar, no one answers.
7: One of our team will respond to your inquiry as soon as possible.
8: This is one of several calls that I've made to you. I'm chasing up the contract that was signed over a year ago trying to get my batteries installed.
6: Mr. Emery paid a $1,000 deposit last October to get a battery system under a federal scheme which covers about 30% of the cost. He complained about not getting his system to Consumer Protection WA, but after conciliation with Lux Solar failed, it advised him to go to court.
8: They suggested I take it to the Magistrates Court. I don't really want to do that. There's expense involved. I'm chasing $1,000. Chances are it would cost me that much to do so.
6: Brisbane man Justin Albin has also been waiting for Lux Solar since last October. He recently sent the company a legal letter threatening court action, prompting a promise to install the battery soon.
9: They're trying to make best endeavours, as in communicating with me before our interview today, but given the communication in the past where they've done similar things, I'm still not 100% sure that they'll actually deliver.
6: Lux Solar has also changed the battery system, which will take up much more space and require him to replace timber boards at the front of the house.
9: And it's just lucky that I'm renovating the house, but I'll have to eliminate a window, have to reframe the front of my house so that I can fit the battery system in.
6: In June, Lux Solar was kicked out of the voluntary industry-run consumer protection scheme, the New Energy Tech Consumer Code, for major failures, including continuing to take payments without showing it could deliver the systems. The company has continued to advertise its approved seller status on its website, despite the Clean Energy Council requesting it be removed. Erin Turner, CEO of the Consumer Policy Research Centre, says that should be investigated.
10: That's really potentially misleading, and I hope a regulator looks at it, because that's a part of the consumer law where we can see really significant court actions with fines of up to $100 million.
6: She says the current system is failing solar customers because when something goes wrong, consumer protection agencies can't force a business to act.
10: It leaves people stuck. It's why we need penalties tied to the consumer guarantee protections. This is such an obvious gap in our Australian consumer law.
6: Lux Solar did not respond to AM's interview request or written questions. Queensland's Office of Fair Trading confirmed it has a current investigation into the company's conduct, and businesses could face penalties worth millions of dollars for failing to supply a product. In a statement, Energy Minister Chris Bowen said the Clean Energy Regulator was monitoring the industry closely, and the number of battery installations was much higher than the associated rising complaints.
1: Michael Atkin reporting. Let's turn now to the controversy over the botched execution of the death row inmate Krista Pike in the US state of Tennessee. Pike, a convicted murderer, was given two lethal injections that failed to kill her. Now, newly released phone calls made to the emergency services show the chaos and the confusion in the aftermath of the attempt to execute her as they tried to work out whether the request for help was genuine or a prank call. The BBC's Mimi Swaby reports.
11: Emergency responders tried to figure out whether a request for help in the execution chamber was legitimate. So we have a medical call for service at the Riverbend prison saying that they carried out the execution, the subject didn't pass away, and they need an ambulance because she's not breathing normally. Well, we don't have any gender, and we just know it's a 6-year-old person. We are trying to find out if that is an actual thing that is happening, and we need

0: and they did not make that call.
1: I'm being told that nobody from our facility called you, so there's not really anything to speak of at the moment.
0: Krista Pike's legal team then got involved. One of her lawyers spoke directly to emergency officials, explaining what the situation was at the prison.
2: What's going on is my client, Krista Gayle Pike, is undergoing a state execution. She has completed the stages of the protocol. And last we knew from the attorney who's present, she is still alive and breathing and needs immediate life-saving care.
0: Finally, the emergency services realized something serious was happening and dispatched medical teams. They entered the prison gates more than an hour and a half after the execution began.
3: Central Control just called us and advised that it is actually real, so we're going to have FD enter.
0: The department has not yet stated what it thinks went wrong in the execution attempt. Ms. Pike's legal team has offered the explanation that the chemical injection probably spread under her skin rather than reaching her bloodstream in sufficient quantity to kill her. She's now been discharged from hospital, though her team warned she faces a long road to recovery. It's not clear what treatment, if any, she's receiving now she's back in prison. Her case is now in uncharted territory, as she's thought to be the only person to have survived an execution attempt by lethal injection.
4: The BBC's Mimi Swaby reporting. This is ABC News Radio. I'm Rhiannon Elston. Here are the headlines. The Ukrainian president says there was no warning from Western allies about a massive Russian missile attack on Kyiv. The strikes targeted energy sites in the capital despite an alleged moratorium on such attacks announced by US President Donald Trump. Queensland's Premier David Crisafulli has denied the chief executive of the Brisbane Olympics and Paralympics Organising Committee has been pushed out. Chief Executive Cindy Hook yesterday announced she'll leave the position when her four-year contract ends next year. And the Vatican says Pope Leo's surgery has confirmed he has lung cancer. The Vatican announced in a medical bulletin that the lower lobe of his right lung was removed during a 90-minute surgery. And now for all the sport, Jared Coote is with us once again. And Jared, Matildas have had a win this morning.
5: Hey, Rhiannon. Yeah, they certainly have. I know you're enjoying this one very much. Matildas thrashing 87.
4: We love the Matildas.
5: We do love the Matildas. You in particular, a 7-1 win in a friendly in France. Both sides traded goals in the opening minutes of the match before the Australians powered ahead with goals to Letitia McKenna, Caitlin Ford, Daniela Galli, Claire Wheeler and Holly McNamara. That win comes after a 4-2 defeat to Germany at the weekend. And as Australia prepares, of course, for next year's FIFA Women's World Cup, which will be played in Brazil. Sticking with soccer, and the Newcastle Jets have gone down 3-1 to Gamba Osaka in the AFC Champions League elite match at Hunter Stadium. The Jets' Nikos Virgos scored first in the 32nd minute before three goals from the Japanese team. It follows the Jets' loss to Kashima Antlers in their opening match of the competition last month. Jets coach Mark Milligan says despite the loss, the team has improved significantly since its opening match.
6: Brisbane forward Kadeen Coleman headlines the list of names today, with the Lions saying that Essendon's offer of pick 27 is not high enough. Adelaide defender Nick Murray could be heading to North Melbourne, while Collingwood are understood to be chasing Richmond Premiership halfback Jaden Short. Melbourne and West Coast have been discussing deals that would send Demons duo Jack Viney and Trent Rivers to Perth. Other possibilities to move include Collingwood's Jordan Degoe, while Geelong's Grian Myers has been at the centre of speculation throughout the trade period. The window closes at 7:30 p.m. Eastern Daylight Time.
5: Don't be shocked. That wasn't Jets coach Mark Milligan. That was ABC Sports' Sam Wilkinson talking about the AFL trade period window. There's a number of players, of course, that may still end up at new clubs over the rest of the day today. So we will keep you updated when that all does take place. Meantime, back to some soccer news. And Australian defender Jani Stensnes has scored a goal for Norwegian side Viking in a surprise 3-3 draw with Bayern Munich in European Soccer's Champions League. He headed home Viking's first goal in just the second minute of the match. Socceroo Nestori Iwankunda, he got in on the action as well. He started and he also set up a goal as well for Portuguese side Sporting CP in a 2-0 win over French club Lens. Atletico Madrid has beaten Manchester United 2-0 and Arsenal has scored 3 second-half goals to beat French side Lille 3-0. To cricket now, and Australia has won the first test against South Africa in Durban by 214 runs on the back of a brilliant performance by Matthew Renshaw and Josh Hazlewood. ABC Sports' Ben Cameron has all the details.
7: Needing 6 wickets to win on the final day, South Africa showed early resistance before Josh Hazlewood bowled Australia to victory. Hazlewood taking a career-best 6 for 49.

0: and passing Brett Lee to move into eighth all-time on the Australian Test wicket-taker list. Australia recovering from a shaky 6 for 124 on the first morning. The man behind the turnaround was Matt Renshaw, who scored 190 and 82, as well as taking his first two Test wickets. He claimed man of the match honours. Ben Cameron, ABC News, Durban.
1: Queensland's Premier has denied the chief executive of the Brisbane Olympics and Paralympics Organising Committee has been pushed out. CEO Cindy Hook yesterday announced she'll leave the position when her four-year contract ends in February next year. David Crisafulli says he wishes her well.
2: Her time finishing her contract is coming to an end and she's moving on. So I guess the only response from me is you've got to say thank you for the service, for the time that she's put in and where the organisation is now.
1: The resurgence in form of Australian tennis player Alex de Minaur has continued, moving through to the quarterfinals of the Shanghai Masters. The ninth seed has defeated Russian Karen Khachanov 6-3, 6-4. His progression to the quarterfinals comes on the back of his appearance in the China Open final last week. He'll take on Alexander Zverev, who secured world number one status at the end of the year last night. And world number two ranked golfer Rory McIlroy says he would vote to have LIV Golf defectors back on the PGA Tour and believes the breakaway circuit is no longer a threat to traditional tours. There is ongoing uncertainty around LIV's future after Saudi Arabia's public investment fund withdrew its backing this year. McIlroy, one of LIV's most fierce critics, says the circuit could have done better things with its vast resources. And throughout the day, Rhiannon will be hearing from some coaches and players, of course, from both the men's and women's rugby league squads at the World Cup, because the men's World Cup kicks off tomorrow night. Looking forward to that. Australia taking on New Zealand. Over 40,000 expected at the Sydney Football Stadium. The women's get underway on Friday with the Jillaroos kicking things off.
3: All right, another big week. Jared Coote, thanks so much. Well, in the wake of the storm that ripped through Alice Springs this week, another round of severe thunderstorms are forecast for central Australia today. Severe weather also predicted for parts of the north of the country. But for forecasts on the eastern seaboard, they're proving a little bit unreliable at the moment. And the ABC's meteorologist Tom Saunders joins us now to explain why. Tom, thanks for being with us.
4: Hey there, Rhiannon.
3: What are you seeing on the radar right now that's making your job that much harder?
4: So, this started a few weeks ago, but I noticed in the evenings there was a widespread sort of blanket of precipitation turning up across the eastern part of New South Wales when there was no clouds in the sky at all at the time. Now, this coincided when the Bureau had made just a couple of changes to how they display their radar. So, for the first few nights, my thoughts were, oh, look, it's just a bug. I'm sure the Bureau will iron out this problem. But it kept on happening. And it kept on happening at about the same time every single night. Anyway, what I have discovered, Rhiannon, it is from the Bogon moths. So how the radar works is it sends out a radio pulse. And if that pulse hits an airborne particle, it returns back and that gets interpreted by the radar as precipitation, whether that be rain, snow, or hail. Now, occasionally you have bushfires, and that can turn up on the radar as well. Sometimes a flock of birds can turn up on the radar, but it's very rare that you have what's called sort of radar interference or radar clutter impacting such a large area. And yes, it is definitely from the large swarm of Bogon moths at the moment.
3: I mean, you sound very certain, but the journalist in me, Tom, wants to know if you've gone out there and fact-checked this. How do you know?
4: Okay, so there's a few clues. Firstly, it's the area that's been covered by this precipitation, and it's exactly the area where we are seeing the swarm of Bogon moths at the moment. So generally the central and eastern part of New South Wales is where most of these false echoes are turning up on the radar. The other thing is the time of day that it's turning up. So it seems to be turning up at sunset every day, and after doing a little bit of research, that's when Bogon moths take flight. So they hide all day in sort of cool, dark places in rocks, and then the sun goes down, and that's when they continue to migrate. So it makes sense that it is occurring at that time of day. And this actually has happened before. A famous case is during the 2000 Olympics in Sydney. There was also a swarm of Bogon moths, and meteorologists at the time for the closing ceremony had forecast a clear and dry night. There was a subtle change approaching, but they thought, no, that change is not going to hit till after the closing ceremony. It's all good. We don't need to worry. Anyway, the closing ceremony begins, and the Bureau meteorologists, they're looking at the radar, and they're like, oh, my God, there's all this rain coming. What have we done? And they are looking out the window, and they are in a panic.

0: we didn't forecast rain. Where is this rain coming from? They're watching the live coverage and they notice when the singer doing Advance Australia Fair, she's on stage, camera's on her, a large moth lands on her. and that's what gave it away. Like, oh my God, it's okay. It's just a swarm of moths.
1: I mean, it's another sign that those moths really are everywhere in the east at the moment. I found one in my mailbox yesterday. Tom, why do the radars pick up Bogong moths? They're clearly not rain. They're not precipitation. Why is this happening?
0: It's an airborne particle. So the radar, it sends out the pulse. It hits something. It comes back. Now, if that's just, a couple of birds, that's not really going to turn up on the radar. But we're talking billions of moths here. So billions of moths to the radar, that just looks like precipitation.
1: Okay, well, beyond the bogongs, Tom, what does the forecast for the eastern seaboard actually look like? And have you been able to hash that out despite the moths?
0: Yeah, look, we can still give forecasts. Just observing precipitation in the evenings can be a little bit tricky. Like last night, it was hammering down with rain in Sydney. That was real rain. But on the radar, surrounding that real rain was the false echoes from the moths. So, it has been tricky in the evening to observe, but we can still forecast. So, look, today we've got showers along much of the east coast today. Most of those showers are sort of from about the Hunter up to the central Queensland coast. But for the eastern seaboard, from tomorrow, we're looking at widespread thunderstorms through the inland areas. So inland Queensland and also northwest New South Wales. And this is going to hang around for the rest of the week. So we've got some really good rain on the way for Queensland and northern New South Wales. We also have ongoing thunderstorms across outback Australia. Now, we know Alice Springs was hammered back on Monday night by a storm. More severe storms across the Northern Territory today. And then really continuing on and off also for the rest of this week through parts of the central outback.
1: Okay, so very, very stormy in the centre, in the north and in the east as well. Tom, I just wanted to ask you finally whether you've spoken to the Bureau of Meteorology about the moth problem and if there's anything you can do to separate the moths from the real rain.
0: I have not spoken to them. The reason being there is nothing they can do. Radar technology, it really can't distinguish the difference. The trick is to look at the precipitation and how it's moving. So, for example, normal precipitation, you'll have, say, an area of showers, and it will be moving steadily in one direction. What's happening with the radar at the moment, there'll be nothing on it just before sunset, half an hour later. You've got sort of blanket light precipitation covering a huge area, which is not how rainfall really develops.
1: So this is just something we'll have to deal with in the interim until those moths move on.
0: Exactly right. They're flying south. Apparently, they're a little bit off track this year. No idea why, but they're flying down to the Australian Alps for summer.
1: Well, there you go. A moth update from our meteorologist, Tom Saunders. Thank you very much for joining us today.
0: Okay, cheers.
1: And that was the ABC's meteorologist, Tom Saunders, speaking not just about the moths, but also the severe weather that we are seeing across parts of the east and the centre, as well as the north of Australia at the moment. The spring swing in full fling in terms of the weather.
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1: Well, it's time now to check the finance screens, and the All Ordinaries Index is currently down today, 0.8%. The ASX 200 also down 0.8%. One Aussie dollar currently buying 69.8 US cents. Looking at the weather across our capitals right now, if you're in Brisbane today, heading for a top of 26 with some showers on the forecast. Sydney 19 and partly cloudy. Canberra on track for 18 degrees, a mostly sunny day for you. It's cooler in Melbourne. 16 is your top, a cloudy day. Hobart staying dry, 15. Adelaide heading for 20 degrees, partly cloudy. In Perth, 32 is your top with a late shower or two. And Darwin, a similar picture for you there, also seeing those showers and a top of 34 degrees.

0: The San Francisco office. America's editor John Lyons reports.
1: Tech giant OpenAI, which created ChatGPT, said it had discovered a recording device wrapped in toilet paper in a conference room where sensitive discussions are often held in its San Francisco office. The Department of Justice has arrested 35-year-old Saudi national Abdulrahman Al-Fozan and charged him with using or endeavouring to use an electronic, mechanical or other device to intercept oral communications. Mr. Al-Fozan had worked as an engineer at the company since 2025. He now faces up to 5 years in prison if convicted. John Lyons, ABC News, Washington.
0: A graduate student in the US has been arrested after she allegedly poisoned the tea of a colleague. Police detained 32-year-old Aili Wang at Los Angeles International Airport as she was attempting to flee to China. Prosecutors allege she was seen on surveillance video searching the desk of the victim, who specializes in research similar to what she once did in China. US officials for years have accused Beijing of stealing intellectual property from American universities. The federal opposition leader says Small Business Minister Anne Alley is attempting to distract Australians from the government's handling of the tax office's decision to ban credit card payments. Liberal MP Angie Bell told Parliament yesterday that Ms. Alley and the Prime Minister should be publicly shamed and stoned, comments she later withdrew. Ms. Alley has described the remarks as racist, misogynistic and contrary to Australian values. Angus Taylor says she's trying to distract the public.
2: She should not distract from her failure as a small business minister. She should have been fighting for small businesses, and she wasn't. Attempting to distract from that, seriously.
0: The federal court has overturned a Commonwealth decision which halted a billion-dollar gold mine in New South Wales. Regis Resources launched legal action against the Federal Minister for Environment and Water, challenging the validity of an Aboriginal protection order granted over part of its project near Blaney in the Central West. The order applied to 400 hectares of the site, including an area where the company wanted to build a tailings dam, which is used to hold mining waste. Justice James Stelios found that the minister's declaration is invalid. Researchers have urged government departments to work together to combat a sharp increase in violence and sexual abuse against children over the past decade. The University of Sydney study found rates of violence increased steadily for girls, while for boys it held up steady until the COVID pandemic and then increased sharply. Lead researcher Dr. Lucy Grummett says the government departments have been isolated in their approaches.
3: You know, different departments kind of approach this from different angles. The Save the Children report recommended establishing a federal minister for children who would have that kind of cross-portfolio action and really be able to bring different departments together.
0: Schools across the country have been warned to use AI sparingly in the classroom in fresh advice from the Australian Education Research Organisation. National education and parenting reporter Connor Duffy reports.
4: Aero is a government-funded research body that provides advice to schools and teachers across Australia. It says it's examined the evidence base for using AI in the classroom and found limited support for widespread use as well as considerable risk. Aero CEO Dr. Jenny Donovan says studies overseas found AI use could be masking students' true progress, and her advice to schools is to use it sparingly.
5: There is a risk that the use of AI can cause disruption to student learning.
4: Dr. Donovan says the technology should be age-limited and only introduced carefully in later years of schooling.
0: And finishing up in sport, Australian fast bowler Josh Hazlewood says his side's experience shone through in its 214-run victory over South Africa in the first cricket test in Durban. Hazlewood picked up career-best figures of 6-49 as the Australians bowled out their hosts for 206 on day five, as Matt Renshaw was named player of the match for his superb all-round performance. Renshaw's first inning century helped Australia recover after being reduced to 6-124 on the opening day. Hazlewood has told ABC Sport his side kept cool heads with both bat and ball.
6: There's no panic. We know that a low order can contribute with got a batter in there with us. And I think with the ball, the experience is key. It's just a hard grind. Everyone buys into it. We're not going to blast them out on this wicket. A lot of their batters face, 30, 40, 50 balls. So we know it's going to be a grind. And we just stuck at it.
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7: G'day, I hope you're well. Welcome to The World Today. I'm Andy Park, coming to you from Gadigal Land in Sydney. Nice to be with you. This Wednesday, Labor seeks to impose a new minimum tax on some trusts. And scientists welcome the return of a little brown moth to the skies of eastern Australia in near plague proportions. Just don't call them bogan moths.
8: No, they are not bogan moths. I feel like that's a very unreasonable way of describing them. They're absolutely lovely moths. The navigation stuff is just too cool. It's amazing.
7: Doctors have confirmed Pope Leo has lung cancer after an operation in Rome which removed part of his right lung during a 90-minute surgery. The diagnosis has come as a bit of a shock to Catholics around the globe given the pontiff's relatively young age and otherwise good health. Alexandra Humphreys filed this report.
9: As Pope Leo underwent surgery at Rome's Gemelli Hospital, worshippers gathered in prayer.
10: Tonight we will all join in prayer in the John Paul II Chapel and we will wish him the best. We are close to him.
11: He keeps us all unified and sends a message of peace to all the people that we all have to love each other.
9: Shortly after the operation, the Vatican revealed the pontiff has lung cancer. Pope Leo has only been in the role for 17 months. The 71-year-old considered a young and sporty choice to lead the Catholic Church when elected in May last year. Father Frank Brennan is an Australian academic and lawyer.
12: It is a shock because he was elected under 70 years of age and we all knew he was very healthy and fit. He even went to the gym very regularly. So we hope and pray that he'll be well. But yes, unlike Pope Benedict and Pope Francis before him, they were much older when they were elected Pope. So we thought we had someone who was young, who was going to be with us for 20 years and who was fit and healthy.
9: Father Brennan points out that Pope Leo has already been influential on the direction of the Catholic Church.
12: He's been very pivotal in the Church in that Pope Francis was seen to be a disruptor, urging people to go to the peripheries and to be very prophetic. This man came along as an Augustinian, wanting to get greater unity. So he's been trying to walk that fine line of forging unity while at the same time maintaining the Francis direction. He's really led the world in calling for greater humanity as we deal with issues to deal with artificial intelligence.
9: Dr. Sean Blanchard is a senior lecturer in theology at the University of Notre Dame. He says the announcement of Pope Leo's diagnosis demonstrates an unusual level of openness from the Church.
13: Historically, there's definitely not been great transparency about the health of the Pope. I think that part of this is Pope Leo's personality. I think part of it is arising from a new strategy of how the Vatican wants to engage with the world. I'm sure this is connected in some ways with the abuse crisis. Always wanting to lean towards openness and transparency whenever prudent or possible.
9: The news has shocked Catholics around the globe, coming just days after Pope Leo's disclosure during Sunday prayers that a small nodule had been discovered on his lung.
13: There's no question that news like this is sobering. It's a reminder of his mortality, of the mortality of us all. But I think we're probably in a wait-and-see situation here. It was caught very early, so I think there's optimism. But, whenever there's cancer, there's obviously the possibility that there's much more going on than we're aware of at this time.
9: Professor Peter Gibbs is an oncology specialist at the Walter and Eliza Hall Institute in Melbourne. He says more details are needed on the size of the cancer, but the information so far suggests it may be limited to the Pope's lung.
14: It sounds like it's been found early, which is critical for any cancer, the stage that it's found. So if it's quite a small nodule, then this is very likely to be curative surgery, and I'd hope he'll do well after the surgery.
9: During the Pope's surgery, the lower lobe of his right lung was removed. Professor Gibbs says hopefully his recovery will be smooth.
14: There'll be the sort of immediate consequences of the surgery. It could be some discomfort and possibly some breathing issues, but you'd expect him to make a full recovery and not feel breathless after the surgery. So the remaining lung should be plenty of lung for him to function on without feeling short of breath when he exerts himself.
9: He's expected to remain in hospital for around a week. The Vatican has not made any statements about Pope Leo's treatment going forward, and it's unclear whether a planned visit to South America

0: I reckon next month we'll still go ahead.
1: Alexandra Humphreys and Alison Schau there. As part of his broad plan to shake up Australia's tax system, the Treasurer, Jim Chalmers, has introduced a bill to Parliament today which seeks to impose a new minimum tax on some trusts. He says the reform is about making the system fairer, but the Coalition has described the policy as an attack on small business and wants the legislation referred to a Senate inquiry. Bridget Fitzgerald has the latest.
2: The Treasurer has long said Australia's tax system needs an overhaul. When Jim Chalmers stood in Parliament today to introduce a bill aimed at changing the way some trusts are taxed, he made his case for why he believes it's necessary.
3: Speaker, today the Albanese government is introducing the next tranche of legislation in the most ambitious tax reform package in a generation. Yeah. One that makes the tax system fairer, more sustainable, and funds income tax cuts for workers.
2: Today's bill is a continuation of the Treasurer's plan set out in the May budget. It follows a series of high-profile measures, including tax cuts, changes to negative gearing, and the capital gains tax. The new laws would impose a minimum 30% tax on discretionary trusts. A discretionary trust is a private entity which can be set up to hold assets. Some businesses then use them to distribute proceeds, profits, and capital.
3: This is all about better aligning the tax treatment of income from assets and income from work. And it's also about funding those income tax cuts for workers that we are delivering again and again. We know that there are legitimate reasons to use trusts, including succession planning and asset protection. But the flexibility provided by discretionary trusts allows some people to plan their tax affairs in ways that aren't available to most workers and families.
2: The government's concern is when discretionary trusts are used to lower tax rates in what's known as income splitting. That's when trustees allocate all or part of their income to others who are on a lower tax rate. But industry groups argue the changes will hurt businesses using trusts for legitimate operations. Shadow Treasurer Tim Wilson called for the bill to be referred to a parliamentary inquiry.
4: We know that this 30% minimum tax on trusts, which he said 50 times over wouldn't be done but is now being considered by this parliament, will have massive consequences for small business. Around $50,000 per small business, an estimated $13.3 billion deadweight loss on the economy.
2: Phil McCann is the director of tax firm McCann Financial Group. He says his clients will be affected if the proposed change becomes law.
5: We're a mid-tier firm in North Melbourne. We have lots of family trusts on our books. And, they'll be upended completely. There are fixes. Again, they're planned. Most of this isn't law yet. This is planned. But it's going to upend their business structure and cost them tens of thousands of dollars in legal fees and corporate restructuring.
2: The accountant says many farmers use trusts too.
5: And in some cases, the trusts own the land. So to unwind this, because what the government is saying here, they want you to unwind this. I don't like them. So get rid of them or change them to a shape which is like a fixed trust which isn't flexible at all and would be unworkable. So the land, the farmland, and again, the law hasn't come to pass yet, but my fellow advisors and I are saying we can see no way around taking the land out of the trust. So there'll be stamp duty involved. There'll be assumed capital gains, transferring it from trust to someone else, unless there's some rollovers that are planned, allowing you to have a tax-free change for new structure. But it's the big worry with farms is the land that's owned by the trust. And unwinding that is very expensive.
2: Meanwhile, the Greens have raised concerns over what they say could be a loophole in the legislation. The laws outline an exemption for payments to charities and other tax-exempt entities, which the Greens say could give people with trusts a tax break to send their kids to private schools. The Greens could pose a problem for the government, as Labor will need the minor party on side to help pass the legislation through the Senate, with support from the Coalition looking very unlikely.
1: Bridget Fitzgerald and Oliver Gordon reporting. Aged care providers are charging thousands of dollars extra per year for residents to simply watch free-to-air TV. It's one of the many new charges made possible by the new federal government rules. Investigative reporter Anne Connolly joins me for more now. Anne, what sorts of things are people being charged for here?
6: Well, they've been charged for things like a TV in their room, phones, Wi-Fi access. Some providers plan to charge for a cooked breakfast every day, sometimes soft drinks.

0: drinks. There's other people who will charge for wine and so forth with a meal. But a lot of things, the concern is that some things that previously were free are now being charged for.
1: What's the government said about the sort of fees that are being charged?
0: So there was a trial by Opal, which is Australia's biggest aged care provider, earlier in the year, where it was discovered that people were being charged fees for a TV in their room, and Sam Ray, the aged care minister, responded to that.
2: Every reasonable person can see that having a telly and access to a telly is a basic human right.
0: So after Sam Ray made that comment, he then reiterated the fact that providers weren't to charge people for TVs who'd been in care before November 1 last year. But in fact, everybody who comes after that, all new residents, can be charged for a TV. So potentially is a right for older residents, but not for new people.
1: What are families and the sector saying in response to your report?
0: Families and advocates are really concerned that this is creating a two-tiered system, that there's going to be people who can't afford to have a basic like a TV, can't afford to go to activities like music and art that's happening in their community and in the facility. Here's what family member Elizabeth Tosti said about the changes to TVs and access to them.
3: A prisoner, I'm sure, gets a television in their cell. Surely to goodness, an aged care resident suffering from dementia has a right to free-to-air television in their room.
0: The sector is saying that, particularly with Uniting, who we featured today, they said that they're now reviewing some of their offerings. However, the sector says we have to make up the revenue that we've lost because there was another fee that they were charging previously to everyone, and they need to retain that revenue.
1: Investigative reporter Anne Connolly there. Andy Park with you. 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Subscribe to the podcast for all of our stories. Just search for The World Today. Overseas now, and French students say they're not giving up their fight for better learning conditions, despite clashes between Paris police and protesters. Hundreds of thousands of students, families and trade unionists have been marching in cities across France for weeks, demanding changes to the education system and classrooms. Analysts say it's a powerful time to be protesting in the lead up to next year's presidential elections. Stephanie Smale reports.
4: Police and protesters clash on the streets of Paris. Tear gas and water cannons unleashed on the crowd. High school students expressing frustration about the aggression, arguing the weeks-long protests have been mostly peaceful.
5: We're just demonstrating for our basic, simple rights, and then they arrive with mortars and gas. So we shout cute little slogans, and then we're the bad guys who get violently repressed.
6: There are thousands of young people demonstrating, and the only things we see are burning trash cans and vandalism, and I think that's a poor summary of what's going on.
4: Demonstrations over teacher shortages, overcrowded classrooms, and crumbling school buildings have been held across the country, and protesters are vowing not to stand down.
7: Nobody expected the movement to take on such a scale. And now you have a government thinking, wait, what's going on? What's happening? And the youth are right.
4: Activist Greta Thunberg joined the crowds on the northern outskirts of Paris where the protests first started.
8: The French students are now showing the world how we should be standing up and how we should be revolting against an extremely violent system, and they're leading by example.
4: Romain Fathy is an associate professor at the Australian National University and was a student protester in Paris in the early 2000s.
9: Some of the demands are about having more teachers. Some of the demands are about having a different platform to move from high school to higher education, because the current platform, Parcoursup, has been criticised for years because it doesn't work very well. Some of the demands also are about, yes, newer buildings or better facilities. But often it's not a matter of money. It's also a matter of being heard.
4: Are the students being heard? Has the French government responded to these protests so far?
9: What we can observe is that the education minister, Édouard Geffray, and the prime minister, Sébastien Lecornu, have pledged a few things. So the prime minister has said, look, we're going to have an urgent plan where we've got more substitute teachers. Then we're going to think about your timetable. In France, if you're in a high school, your number of contact hours vary from 32 to 38 hours. And the Prime Minister also has heard their demand about that platform, Parcoursup, that enables a transition from high school to higher education. It's been really clumsy, very frustrating. Some people have not been able to access university, and it's kind of seen as a fundamental right in France.
4: Romain Fathy explains it's a good time for students to be raising their voices ahead of the 2027 French presidential election.
9: If there is a lot of French people joining in, yes, that will have to be addressed and perhaps nipped into the bud before it gets worse. And in that situation, I think, given the timing, the government is likely to cave in. And that's why the high school students are putting that pressure, because they know that their bargaining power at this very specific point in time, before the election, that's going to carry their voice further at this point in time.
4: The French protests have prompted a broader wave of student activism in Europe, with protesters in Albania hurling bricks at the education ministry. The Albanian demonstrations are centred on higher education costs, financial support and job prospects after graduation. And in Greece, students have set up tents in central Athens to draw attention to the cost of living crunch for young people.
1: Stephanie Smale there. The United Nations is being asked to investigate if the detention of a man in Japan violated international law. The 72-year-old was detained for 11 months on false charges, and then he died from cancer before his name was cleared. His family was awarded compensation, but is now campaigning for justice and change, saying the case represents broader issues in Japan's justice system. North Asia correspondent Natalie Whiting has this exclusive report.
10: Aishima Kazuto scrolls through family photos on a tablet, reminiscing. But there's one memory he can't escape, the day his father was diagnosed with stomach cancer. He was in such a state that he could barely walk on his own, he tells me. Yet despite this, he had to return to the detention centre. His father, Aishima Shizuo, had been behind bars for about 6 months at that stage on charges that would later be dropped. It would be another month before he was admitted to hospital for treatment with his detention suspended. Mr. Aishima died about 4 months later. His son believes things could have been different. If he hadn't been arrested, the cancer would have been found at an earlier stage, he says. Surgery could have been performed to remove it. Mr. Aishima's family successfully sued over the case, which had falsely accused him of exporting equipment that could be used for military purposes. But they're taking fresh legal action against the judges involved. And now the United Nations is being asked to weigh in, with the case being submitted to its working group on arbitrary detention. Lawyer Ikeda Clarice from public interest law firm Ledge argues there was no legal basis for Mr. Aishima's detention.
11: They did not look at the facts and made an assessment of whether detention was necessary, whether there was any risk of Mr. Aishima's fleeing or tampering with evidence.
10: Her colleague, Tanaka Taro, says there are broader concerns about people being held for prolonged periods. Human rights groups claim it's a bid to extract confessions.
12: It's not just about Mr. Aishima-san's case, but I think it's about the whole criminal system in Japan.
10: The UN Working Group has previously found cases from Japan constituted arbitrary detention, but its rulings are non-binding and they were rejected by Japan, which said they were based on factual errors. The Japanese government has pushed back at criticism in the past, saying there are strict requirements for holding suspects and defendants which give due consideration to the guarantee of human rights. Lawyer Takashi Takano is representing the family and concedes the case against the judges is unlikely to succeed.
13: So we believe that we should put more pressure, outside pressure. So we decided to file another submission to the UN human rights body.
11: Do you expect the response from the Japanese government to be different this time?
13: Well, I hope so. But they have been continuing to kind of ignore the warnings from the United Nations. And they may do the same thing this time. But a climate is, I think, a little bit changing.
10: The case will be back before the courts later this month.
1: Natalie Whiting. Finally today, you can't open a cupboard or pick up a towel in many parts of southeastern Australia right now without a dusty bogong moth flying at your face before evading capture by flying around erratically. These swarms really are something. Even the New York Times has featured news of the billions of moths filling the sky in a way that scientists haven't seen since the year 2000's Sydney Olympic Games closing ceremony when the weather radar mistook the clouds of bogong moths for incoming rain. So what happened to these idiosyncratic little creatures in the years since when their population dropped by 99%? And why have they returned all aflutter this year? Caitlin Forster is a lecturer at the School of Life and Environmental Sciences at the University of Sydney and joins me. Caitlin, it's easy to see these creatures as not that bright and pretty good at making a mild nuisance of themselves. But of course, there's much, much more to these little brown guys. So where have they been?
14: Yeah, I will say it's probably not fair to say that they're not very bright considering they make a 1,000-kilometre migration. I don't think that I could do that without a map, and they seem to do it really well, which is such a cool thing about these insects. But generally speaking, they start off on the sort of inland part of Australia, in New South Wales, Queensland, and on the sort of east coast generally. And then they will migrate to the Alps. And this is where they will estivate, which is basically sleeping over summer because they don't like the heat so much. And then they'll come back out and migrate back so that they can lay their eggs.
1: It's incredible, really. So what's changed this year? What's been different about the climate or about, I suppose, human impact on their populations that means that they're coming back in droves?
14: Yeah, it's a really interesting year this year. So we sort of noticed that their populations dropped quite dramatically between sort of 2017, 2019. But this year it looks like there's been some pretty good weather to allow for them to do really well. So we had a relatively wet winter followed by a quite warm spring starting off. And so that means that it's been quite good weather for them to actually breed. But there is some evidence that the wind has blown them a little bit off course. So we've got a lot of moths in areas that we haven't typically seen them for a while.
1: So with a generational glut of bug food flying around in the sky, even my own two little daughters want to know which animals will be the ones who benefit the most. Are we going to see a massive population boom of possums or birds in the next few years because of this abundance of food?
14: Yeah, so we often talk about the mountain pygmy possum as something that eats a lot of bogongs, but because of where we're currently seeing them, there's a lot of other animals that are going to hugely benefit from the moths that are hanging around. So you may notice that a lot of them are hanging around on the bottle brushes, and a lot of these other birds that quite like both nectar and insects will hang around there too. So I've seen a lot of noisy miners feeding on bogongs at the moment, and other birds like magpies as well. So a lot of our birds are going to benefit from these little protein pops that are hanging around.
1: At least it gives the cicadas a break, I suppose. Positive conservation stories really are so rare. You would know that more than anyone. So why should we embrace these dusty brown little creatures with a rather unfashionable sounding name?
14: I think it's really nice that we've got a really good opportunity to watch a heap of insects hanging around our houses. Now, I know that people are often concerned about them hanging around their clothes and potentially eating their clothes, but this species doesn't actually eat clothing. So it's a really good opportunity to watch them, see what they're doing, and maybe just appreciate the flutter of moths because they won't be here for very long. So it's a good time to get out in nature and watch some insects.
1: And they're not bogan moths.
14: No, they are not bogan moths. I feel like that's a very unreasonable way of describing them. They're absolutely lovely moths. The navigation stuff is just too cool. It's amazing.
1: What about Christmas beetles? Will we get a return of those this summer?
14: It's hard to say. So Christmas beetles, we've been monitoring for the last few years to work out what's going on with their populations, and there's been sort of ebbs and flows. But just judging by all of the insects that I've seen so far, I'm hoping it'll be a really good year. So it'll still be a little while until we start seeing lots of Christmas beetles, but we are actually already seeing observations of Christmas beetles on citizen science projects across New South Wales. So it's hopefully a good sign for a lot of Christmas beetles too.
1: Caitlin Forster is a lecturer at the School of Life and Environmental Sciences at the University of Sydney. Nice to talk to you, Caitlin. Thank you so much.
14: Thanks for having me.
1: And that's all from the World Today team this Wednesday. I'm Andy Park. Thanks for your company. I hope you enjoy the rest of your afternoon. Bye for now.
15: Thanks very much to Andy and the team at The World Today. Right across Australia, you're listening to ABC News Radio. Australian Eastern Daylight Time, it's 12:30. It's 11:30 a.m. in Queensland, 11 a.m. in the NT. It's midday in South Australia and it's 9:30 a.m. in the West. It's Wednesday and that means we're about to take you to the National Press Club. The speaker today is Madeleine King, the Federal Minister for Resources in Northern Australia. So we'll take you there now, the National Press Club in Canberra.
16: Hello and welcome to the National Press Club of Australia on Ngunnawal Country for today's Westpac Address. My name is Jane Norman. I'm the ABC's National Affairs Correspondent and a Board Director here at the Club. Our guest today is the Resources Minister, Madeleine King, who is unveiling the final shape of the Albanese government's gas reservation scheme, a first for this country. Australia is a resource-rich country, one of the biggest exporters of LNG in the world. And despite that, we're vulnerable to international fluctuations in gas prices, and we're constantly facing a forecast shortfall in supply. Perhaps the best illustration of that is the fact that in Victoria and New South Wales, plans are underway for gas import facilities, something that was really once unthinkable. So this is the problem the government is trying to solve on the supply side and the price side with the nation's first gas reservation scheme, second, of course, to Western Australia's. Now, manufacturers and heavy industry are on board with the concept. The gas sector has its reservations. To explain the details, please welcome Resources Minister Madeleine King.
17: Thanks so much, Jane, for that very warm welcome. It's always a pleasure to share a platform with a fellow Western Australian like you, Jane, so thanks so much for having me here. Thanks also to the National Press Club for this opportunity. I too want to begin by acknowledging the traditional owners of the land on which we meet today, the Ngunnawal people, and I extend my respect to elders past and present. I also acknowledge and recognise the traditional owners of the lands right around this country where the resources industry operates. Geoscience Australia conducts its work right around the countries, in cities and in towns and in the remote locations that there are. When I first became the minister responsible for this incredible institution, Geoscience Australia taught me that Australia's Indigenous peoples were the first miners, mappers and navigators of this great continent. This week, Geoscience Australia is celebrating Earth Science Week, which is a global celebration that highlights how Earth science shapes our lives from the day-to-day and how they can shape the future. This year's theme is critical minerals for a thriving society. And as Geoscience Australia plays an integral role in finding and understanding them, it really is leaning into it. Students and geoscience enthusiasts right across this country are taking part. And those that live here could go and visit Geoscience Australia yourselves or even seek out the internationally geologically significant Canberra Unconformity on Capitol Hill or State Circle. Now, I'll leave you to do your own research on the unconformity. I'd also like to acknowledge my parliamentary colleagues here today, in particular the Honourable Tim Ayres, Minister for Industry and Science, and also the Member for Paterson, Merrill Swanson. Thanks for coming along. Newly appointed Secretary of DISA, Simon Draper, members of the Diplomatic Corps and members of the Public Service here today. I want to acknowledge also representatives of the resources sector, in particular the Minerals Council of Australia, of the Association of Mining Exploration Companies and Australian Energy Producers. And of course, all the press gallery members here today. This place is not one that regularly hosts leaders of mining-related unions, and in their absence, I would like to acknowledge those that represent the workforce, the workers in the industry right around the country that enable people like me to say quite accurately that the resources sector is the backbone of our national economy. October is National Safe Work Month. Work in mining is often difficult, with challenging conditions on site and weeks, sometimes months, spent away from family and friends. So far this year, 8 workers in the resources sector have not survived their shift, devastating families and communities. So I want to acknowledge that loss and remind the wider community what the resources industry knows so well, that safety is always the first priority. I want to acknowledge the work of unions in making mine sites safer and in organisations like Miners Promise who support bereaved families.

Now, I've had the privilege of overseeing the resources portfolio in the federal government for the last 4 years as minister and for a year and a half in opposition before that. And it truly is a privilege to have the opportunity to participate in that industry, because the rich resources history of Australia is an integral part of our national story. Our endowment of natural resources, the geology of this continent, is the factor we can never influence and we can never change. But what we make of what lies beneath us is another story altogether. Since Indigenous Australians mined ochre for art and flint and stone for tools, trading in resources has been integral to the development of this nation. From the first export of coal from Newcastle to India in 1799, to the great Victorian gold rushes in Ballarat and Bendigo, which flowed to the opening of the gold fields of Kalgoorlie and Coolgardie, and that great movement of prospectors from east to west that quite literally enabled our federation. More recently, the vast iron ore mines of the Pilbara and the coal fields of the Hunter region and the Bowen Basin, the oil and gas from the Bass Strait in the south and from our northern oceans that land in Dampier and Darwin. All of these places have produced over many decades the materials that have built Australia's modern economy and transformed Australian society. Our geological heritage, gifted by nothing other than time, has been the foundation of our economic strength, helping us to become a world-renowned global resources exporter. Our natural resources have made us what we are today. They have brought about and sustained our national prosperity. They are an integral part of our national story and even our national character. But of course, those resources don't dig themselves up, and generations of Australians, locals and migrants from right around the world have worked and kept on working to turn that geological potential into true and enduring value. We sit here today in comfort, enjoying a meal, thanks to the agricultural sector. But the ABC broadcasts this speech and the gallery is able to do a quick fact check on a mobile device because of modern technology. And all of that technology is here today thanks to miners, the mining industry and all that work within it. Now, some here may have heard the reports of the Newcastle Knights coach, Justin Holbrook, who at the start of their truly remarkable NRL season took his players underground into the Miuna Colliery. Their reactions are really instructive. Halfback Sandon Smith is reported to have said, "It gives you a perspective on life. We get to come here out in the sun every day and run around with a footy and throw it around. That's our life." They're getting no credit down there. No one's patting them on the back when they're down there doing 12-hour shifts in the dark. We get all the rewards up here. Those league players learned something that I wish more people would pick up on. Many coal miners spend 12 hours at a time, underground, often during the day. It's dark when they end their shift, so they regularly go 24 hours without sunlight. Similarly, workers offshore are on offshore swings for weeks at a time, away from family and friends, working in some of the harshest conditions on the planet. It's not for everyone, but those that do it, they deserve their rewards and they also deserve our thanks. The foundational role of resources in our economy and its contribution to our national resilience is generally accepted. There is certainly no alternative nor replacement for it. What is less understood is the significant role our resources sector plays in our ongoing national security, in our sovereign capability, and how critically important the next chapter of resource development will be to further our national interest. The idea is not new. Resources have always been linked to our national security. I've spoken before about the role of the remote Wodgina mine in Western Australia, nationalised by the Australian government in 1943 as part of the war effort.
and to allow for the bulk airlift of tantalite and beryl ore to the US for Allied armaments. Just as Australia's coal, LNG and uranium is absolutely critical to the energy security of our region, our critical minerals will be essential to our own future national security. It is Australia's vital role to play to ensure our neighbours have the energy they require. Our steady and reliable supply of energy exports have been a major factor in the peace and prosperity of our region that we have enjoyed for almost half a century. We've done this for decades and that will continue, but increasingly it is our critical minerals and rare earths that are taking on an enormous significance in strategic decision making. As the world transitions toward more renewables, Australia will remain a trusted partner in the supply chains the world needs. We must continue to take seriously our responsibility to lead globally on critical minerals and rare earths. Developing this sector is a strategic imperative for governments, not least because these particular resources are essential inputs to energy, to communications, advanced technologies, and increasingly to the defence industry. While our energy exports ensure our pivotal role in the region, our critical minerals and rare earths provide Australia with a unique relevance on the world stage. But for a country like ours that depends upon open global trade, the very significant challenge of a broken international market in critical minerals, dominated by a single player, it must be overcome. It wasn't always like this. In the 1960s, the United States and Europe were the centre of gravity in rare earths processing. By the 1990s, including expertise in mining, separation and refining had all but evaporated. As profit margins narrowed, growing environmental complexity, governments unwilling to manage those challenges and the availability of simpler alternative industries meant the Western world outsourced the whole enterprise. By contrast, for decades, China recognised minerals processing as a strategically important industry and built it up to such an extraordinary scale that midstream and downstream global supply chains are now wholly concentrated in that one country. This would be less of an issue, but for the rapid increase in recent years in export controls, restrictions and bans right across the whole supply chain. Let me set out the scale of the challenge. Australia has had to start almost from scratch to build an industry that our largest trading partner and the second biggest economy in the world has invested in massively and consistently for three decades. Pioneers of this industry have been highlighting this problem for years, and I want to acknowledge their persistence and thank them for their efforts in working with our government to overcome this challenge. We have some advantages: our geology and our world-leading resources sector. And the truth is, we're making genuine progress in meeting this challenge. Australia is stepping up to take on its responsibility to lead on critical minerals and rare earths globally. Australians can rightly be proud of what we have achieved together. A country of 28 million people, we have mobilised one of the largest strategic financial support packages anywhere in the world for the sole purpose of securing our national interest and national security by reinvigorating critical minerals and rare earths mining capacity here at home. Now, without doubt, the scale of taxpayer support is significant, but it is a package that meets the scale of the challenge given what projects in Australia confront. Opaque markets shaped by concentrated market power and structural distortions. Importantly, the government is backing in these projects of vital national significance through loans, equity injections and offtake agreements whereby the taxpayer will be rewarded on the upside as over the medium term collective international efforts begin to bear fruit
distortions dissipate and the markets open up. And all the way along this path,

description. Projects we named then are happening right now. Only last week, I was in the Northern Territory to witness the start of construction of Arafura Rare Earths Nolans Project, a project of global significance in the heart of our nation. Located 135 kilometres to the north of Alice Springs, this project will produce NdPr oxide, which is used in advanced magnets that power electric cars and steer cruise missiles like the Tomahawk. When complete, the Nolans mine is expected to supply up to 5% of global demand for these critical oxides. Not only mined in Central Australia, but processed there too. A fully integrated ore-to-oxide facility, hardening both our national security and our economic resilience. Because as well as providing for our defence industrial base, the Nolans Rare Earths Project will create hundreds of well-paid and highly skilled jobs in Alice Springs. And it will set us up on the path of prosperity well into the future, both in Central Australia and as a player in the growing global critical minerals market. As I said last Thursday, when I thanked the Anne-Mathieu and the Aluin traditional owners for their engagement in the Nolans project, there should be no misunderstanding. Their active participation in this project is of significance not only for the economic future and empowerment of their families and future generations of traditional owners, but it is of enormous importance for Alice Springs, for the Northern Territory, and indeed the whole country. The deep engagement of traditional owners really is a gift they are giving to the nation, but also to the world and the global supply chain of products that will be made from the dirt that has been beneath their feet and generations of their people for tens of thousands of years. The $1.2 billion cornerstone investment of the Australian Government through the Northern Australia Infrastructure Facility, the National Reconstruction Fund, and the Critical Minerals Facility crowded in private investment and drew state investment dollars from the United States, Canada, Germany, and South Korea. And the very first offtake agreement under the Australian Critical Minerals Reserve made in 2026 led directly to the final investment decision of this project. The government is committed to building a future made in Australia, to becoming more self-reliant, making more things here, creating greater national resilience in the interest of all Australians. And with the Nolans project, Australians can see with their own eyes how we are delivering on that promise. This is a project that simply would not have happened without the determined commitment of the Albanese government, in partnership with the very tenacious proponents and very supportive traditional owners. In a world which has, in large part, outsourced the mining and processing of these commodities to one country, Australia, its resources industry, with capital support from our partners abroad, is on the verge of changing the balance. Now, not tipping the balance or anything so grandiose, but in a broken global market for the commodities required for modern technology, grasping 10% of global supply chains in a few short years is a remarkable achievement. And although together we are making progress, the stark reality is that global critical mineral supply chains remain heavily concentrated, particularly in refining and processing. But now Australia is on the verge of becoming a legitimate competitor. A great deal of effort in policy, capital, and the steel-capped miners' boots on the ground have got us to this point. And there is no turning back. Since we first released our critical mineral strategy, which will be updated in the near future, the Albanese government has backed the sector through a range of key initiatives worth tens of billions of dollars. Which is a good opportunity for me to state again that no government has done more for our resources sector than the Albanese Labor government. And I can say that because it is true. We have established a critical minerals production tax incentive and world-leading critical minerals strategic reserve. We have expanded the critical minerals

minerals facility and backed individual projects through mechanisms like Export Finance Australia, thanks to the work of Australia's exceptional Trade Minister, Senator Don Farrell. The Critical Minerals Production Tax Incentive is a game changer for moving along the value chain, and it aims to help attract investment and strengthen Australia's position further along the critical mineral supply chains. The Critical Minerals Facility allows the government to provide finance to domestic critical minerals projects where private sector is unavailable or insufficient to provide finance. And the world-leading Australian Critical Minerals Strategic Reserve has and will strengthen diversified critical mineral supply chains and support the development of strategically important minerals projects. And it will ensure that Australians have a stake in and control over the commodities needed for our future. This is Australia stepping up and taking on a globally significant role in critical minerals and in rare earths in our national interest. This same commitment to securing Australia's critical minerals future must also be applied to the energy Australians rely on today. This morning, I introduced legislation to create a national gas reservation scheme. This is a landmark moment for our country. One of the Albanese government's most significant structural economic reforms. It is Australia's first national gas reservation scheme, securing the Australian gas Australian homes and Australian businesses need at fair prices. Setting us up for the future, powering our economy while maintaining our reliability as an energy exporter. When we came to government in 2022, the first thing we had to deal with was an energy crisis. Weather events that interrupted the supply of coal, ageing coal-powered generators failing because of maintenance backlogs, extraordinary disruptions in the international gas market because of a new land war in Europe. This was a perfect storm of events that culminated in gas being offered into the domestic market for well over $60 a gigajoule. That was unacceptable. It was unacceptable to the government and it was unacceptable to the Australian people. The regulatory framework we inherited from the coalition, a series of band-aid solutions created in response to crises, was ineffective and it was expiring. Our government acted quickly and decisively to ensure Australians would have access to affordable energy and gas. We reformed and extended the Australian Domestic Gas Security Mechanism and the Heads of Agreement. We introduced a gas market code of conduct and we capped gas prices at $12. Then we set to work on building something better. In 2024, we released our future gas strategy. And that set out the role gas will continue to play, particularly in supporting the rollout of renewables for peaking and firming in Australia and for our trading partners. Then we commissioned our gas market review last year, which recommended establishing a national gas reservation scheme. Over the course of this year, we have consulted extensively on the detailed design of the domestic gas reservation. In May this year, we released our draft design framework for consultation. It set out a headline reservation figure of the equivalent of 20% of export volumes and the regulatory architecture such as the export licence scheme. As a result of extensive consultation and feedback, further detailed design work was undertaken. We have further refined the reservation scheme, and many of you will have reviewed the exposure draft of the bill we released to further consultation in September. That exposure draft included the announcement of the demand calibration mechanism, which provides for the Australian Energy Regulator to vary the domestic supply obligation from year to year in response to projected demand with a target of 110% of that demand. Indeed, the bills I introduced this morning included further refinements to our scheme based on consultation on the draft bill. Some key changes from that exposure draft include the limiting of ministerial discretion and making the scheme more transparent, preventing loop

0: Polls are making it harder to game the scheme and making sure that the states and territories are consulted on decisions that impact them, for example, in relation to market-wide domestic supply obligation adjustments. Importantly, today's legislative package also abolishes the Australian Domestic Gas Security Mechanism, which will no longer be needed in a well-supplied market that this reserve will create. The heads of agreement also falls away as a consequence. There's been a lot said about the role of gas over the past year, so allow me to be clear. We need gas to support the rollout of renewables. We need gas to have a strong Australian manufacturing industry. We need gas to continue heating our homes. And we need gas to process more critical minerals and rare earths here in Australia. Only gas can provide the sustained high temperatures needed at the right cost to process and refine them. We cannot have a critical minerals revolution here in Australia without a guaranteed supply of affordable gas. And we must keep developing gas for export for our regional partners. We have enjoyed almost half a century of peace and prosperity in our region. And that peace and prosperity is in large part due to Australia's reliable flow of energy exports. Indeed, we need look no further than our engagement with export energy partners in Asia this year. Our trade relations are mutually supportive. Our exports of gas and coal support the energy security of Japan, South Korea, Malaysia, and Singapore, while their refining of liquid fuels like petrol, diesel, and aviation fuel keep Australians moving. A successful, peaceful energy transition relies on continued Australian exports of energy. We must continue exporting traditional commodities like gas and coal while our export markets still need them and while our regional trading partners follow their important paths to net zero. No two countries will follow exactly the same pathway to reducing emissions. What remains important is a commitment to the goal and a peaceful and inclusive journey toward it so that we can minimise the damage caused by climate change while making sure our communities have the energy they need. This is how we assure the ongoing prosperity of our growing and vibrant region. Friends, Australia is a resources superpower. We have a unique geology, world-leading geoscience capability, an experienced workforce, and a resources sector that is globally recognised as being the best in the world. We are a trusted partner in a worldwide system that is placing increasing value on trust over cost. And that's why we have worked so hard to remain a reliable partner and a stable investment destination. At the same time, we need to be pragmatic and open-minded about the limits of Australia and our partners. Just as it took decades to grow our iron ore industry and energy export industries into the literally titanic enterprises that now underwrite much of our economic prosperity, it will take decades of work. Decades of work by successive governments to grow and build our critical minerals and rare earths industries. Indeed, it is the wealth and expertise fostered by that traditional resources sector that afford us the opportunity to develop the critical minerals and rare earths that the world needs. Diversification will not happen overnight, but we are coming from a position of strength. Australia has the resources, the talent, and the skills. Not only have our resources made us a wealthy country, our resources have made us relevant in our region and have built our national resilience. Developing the resources sector further is about securing Australia's future in our region and our world. I want to thank you all again. I thank you for the opportunity at the Press Club, and I look forward to your questions.
1: Minister, thank you very much for your address today. We have a pretty long list of journalists asking questions, so I'll keep it to one for this one each at this stage.

0: So you envisage this gas reservation scheme coming into effect in January 2028. How soon after that, or when, can both consumers and energy-intensive industries expect to see gas prices come down? Or is this actually about making sure gas prices don't climb any further?
1: Well, we have a sort of implementation year where we go through the export licence process over the course of next year, and that will be a detailed process where we set out the domestic supply obligations and firm that up. We are very focused in the design of this reservation scheme in making sure Australians, Australian consumers and Australian businesses do get access to affordable gas. We expect the oversupply part of the reservation to put that modest oversupply into the system, which will push down those prices. So we do expect to see that downward pressure on prices. It's a very important aspect of the whole scheme.
0: Okay, our first question from the table today is James Mager from Bloomberg.
2: Thank you, Minister. So the Gladstone project, which is run by Santos, remains very exposed to the legislation as it doesn't produce enough gas to actually fulfil its export requirements and has to purchase from elsewhere, as you know. Is there a risk that supplies to exporters could be disrupted by the gas reservation once it comes into effect in 2028? And if that happened, would you reduce Santos' requirements? And can you guarantee that the export partners you spoke about as critical for Australia's energy security will not see disruptions in the future once this actually goes into effect? Thank you.
1: Thank you. Well, can I reassure everyone that every exporter has to play their part in the National Gas Reservation Scheme. They will have to provide gas into the domestic system. In relation to that one facility, and the whole reservation scheme does have an element of flexibility in it, and that's important because different exporters have, whether they are exporting offshore from places around the country or onshore out of Queensland, they simply have different access to different amounts and volumes of gas. So we do have to be flexible and make sure that the scheme does reflect reality. Really importantly, a founding principle of the design of this scheme, all the discussions we've had over what is about 18 months, has one principle at its base as well, is about ensuring that, you know, long-standing trade and investment contracts with our international partners are respected, and the National Gas Reservation that we have put into the Parliament today will enable that to happen.
0: Just on picking up on the Santos, so obviously the big three Queensland LNG facilities are the ones who are mostly targeted by this policy. Santos is unique in that it actually buys from the domestic market to fulfil its export obligations. How will Santos be affected by this? Like, will they be able to continue that? Will they have to buy gas elsewhere to sell into the domestic market? How does that work?
1: Yeah, so we've obviously been talking to the whole industry for some time now, and that would include Santos as a great South Australian company. It's very important to the country because of the work it does here and in Papua New Guinea and other places. So clearly we've spoken to them and we understand their constraints. We understand the constraints of others too, other producers around the country and the opportunities. So as we go through this year of setting up the domestic supply obligation, that is something we'll work through with each and every exporter after they get their licence and how that demand supply obligation works. But I mentioned one principle about protecting and ensuring that these long-term investment contracts are respected. And it's important we do, because they were made many years ago, and our friends and partners in the region do depend on that energy export. But also, LNG exporters have to provide into the domestic system, and that will be enforced.
0: Andrew Probyn from Nine News.
3: Thanks, Jane. Minister, if everything goes to plan, the cost of making bricks, glass, colour bond should tumble as gas prices fall. Do you guarantee that prices will fall for consumers too?
1: Well, it'll be different around the country just because of the way we have two basically separate markets in gas, but also it'll be different around the country because some state governments still own energy providers, so they're able to more easily subsidise or assist with energy costs. So there's that factor. We are very focused on making sure

0: that there is downward pressure on prices into heavy manufacturing that needs the gas for the feedstock and the heat source, but also into energy generation. So they do long-term contracts between the gas producers. We expect more of those long-term contracts to reflect the supply that we're trying to, you know, have that modest oversupply built into the system. But it is a really important part of this whole scheme that downward pressure will be put on prices that will be felt by the consumer ultimately.
1: You mentioned subsidies there, though. The risk is that what you've announced today with the gas reservation policy or the introduction of the legislation, at least, it simply replaces the subsidies that the federal government's been implementing across industries.
0: Yeah. Sorry, Andrew. Yeah, no, this is not about that. This is about creating an enduring and stable framework for a gas market that has gone through legislative change and disruption in response to crises. So it's about making a nationally consistent framework. What I mentioned was the fact that some power generation across the country sits in... Some has been privatised and some remains in public hands, and those that are in public hands have a... which are state governments, not the federal government, make it easier for state governments to help out with those energy costs. So what the state governments that still own power generators and electricity systems do is a matter for them, of course it is. But in general and overall, the main aim is that consumers will get a benefit.
2: Caitlin Rintoul from The West Australian.
3: Thank you for your address. Last week, Roger Cook, he raised some serious concerns about the national gas legislation. He said it was a risk to WA jobs. It could create investment uncertainty. But he particularly raised concern around the ministerial discretion of imposing a domestic gas obligations on the industry. Do you think that your refinements have gone further enough to address that? And also, why has WA been left in the dark in this process? Have you been talking with your WA Labor colleagues enough?
0: Sure. I can assure you WA has not been left in the dark in this process. We speak to all state governments and territory governments about the work we are doing. And as you can imagine, if you work for the Western Australian government, they're not shy about coming forward either and letting us know what they think. And that's, there's any government to be frank, but and that's fine. Very normal. So in respect of the Western Australian system, federally we have a lot of time for what the WA government has done 20-odd years ago in the face of some quite remarkable opposition to the WA domestic gas reservation scheme. So we know how hard it is to introduce this scheme because we've seen how hard it was for the WA state government. Within the scheme itself, there are decisions yet to be made. We have to go through this legislative process. But there is a mechanism in that that allows for an existing well-supplied market to have adjustments made to that domestic supply obligation. And as you can imagine, Western Australia has a domestic supply obligation in place already, and so that will be factored into how that gas market system works within the overall scheme.
3: Thank you.
2: Jake Evans from ABC News.
4: Minister, thank you for your address. Regarding the demand calibration mechanism, you must have modelled that 110% figure, its price impacts on the market to determine that it would be a modest oversupply only and not crush wholesale gas prices. Will you use this opportunity at National Press Club today to tell people what the government's modelling has found that calibration will do to gas prices?
0: Yeah, you're quite right. We've done a lot of study and a lot of analysis, and I might add that so is just about everybody else in relation to this. It's an important part of the body of research a government does in arriving at the policy decision-making. A lot of the modelling that we have done, or the analysis we have done, is commercial in confidence, so it is difficult. We need to make sure that the industry is able to share particular information with us so we can have a good assessment of what is required to get to the outcome, which is about more Australian gas at affordable prices for Australian industry. So You know, we will release an impact assessment, as we do with all legislation, and you will see the results in that.
4: And it'll put a price tag on that? I mean, the former opposition leader, Peter Dutton, was willing to put a $10 per gigajoule price tag on his policy. Would you offer a similar...
0: Our focus is about making sure there is this modest oversupply, and that demand calibration is really important as well in this, because... We all know having too little gas to firm renewables or provide for the manufacturing industry is as dangerous as having a massive oversupply, which crashes the market, but also it can undermine investment in renewables. So it's a really fine balance that we've got to achieve here. So we are about getting the sufficient volume into the system to put that downward pressure on prices.
2: Ron Meisen from the Australian Financial Review.
5: Hello, Minister. Thank you for your speech. Fortescue last week said that the tensions with China's central purchasing agency were now curbing sales and revenue. Is there a place for the federal government to get more involved in pushing back against some of these tactics? And is there a world in which some of the iron ore miners could collaborate more on supply in response to these tactics?
0: Yeah, I mean, we're obviously clearly well aware of these reports, and BHP has had the same kind of interaction with the China Mineral Resources Group as well. That's something, of course, we're keeping a very close eye on and speak with the industry about it. Iron ore is vitally important to this country. There's no replacement for the revenue we get from iron ore. When iron ore sales volumes are high and prices are high, the country does well. There's no doubt about it. So we are keenly monitoring that situation.
5: Do you think there's a world in which the ACCC could look at a cooperative agreement there?
0: As I said, Ron, we're clearly looking at how we might work within the changes to a market, which, you know, the purchasers are looking at or have done themselves. So we will keep looking at it. As to the ACCC being engaged, that's something, you know, we can work with on the Treasurer, but it really is in his remit there. Yeah.
2: Our next question is from Elizabeth Pike from The Australian.
6: Thank you, Minister. The federal court today ruled that your government had misused the Heritage Protection Act and denied mine developer Regis Resources procedural fairness in its McPhillamys gold mine development. That project has been frozen for 2 years. Would your government do things differently if you had your time again with that mine application?
0: That is pretty difficult for me to answer in as much as I've heard the reporting on that decision today, but I've not had an opportunity to read about it more in depth. Also, I'm not the decision maker in that process. But what I would say is that it is important that these court processes are available to all concerned, proponents or governments and others, and to make sure they are fair and open processes is important. And I'm sorry I can't comment more on that. I just have not seen the full reporting because I've been here.
6: I understand you're not the main decision maker, but you are the resources minister and this is a major gold mine project. Mm. Do you believe that judgment proves perhaps that the government has failed to fairly represent both the interests of Indigenous groups and also the resource sector? And when will the government announce changes to that act?
0: Well, as to representing either side of the, I think that the argument you're putting, I would contest that. As a resources minister, I'm not here to necessarily, shout out for the resources minister. I'm here to manage the regulations and the framework around which the resources industry operates, certainly to do my best to attract more investment into it and to think of how what other parts of government does affects the resources industry, which is the backbone of our economy. As to individual decisions, and you know, there are places around the country that have a lot of interaction with traditional owners on their traditional lands. We see a lot of different ways of how that has been dealt with in the past by resource proponents, and some proponents are much better than others. That cannot be denied. I spoke about the Arafura Nolans Rare Earth Project, a project where I met about 60 traditional owners, and there are many more that are very supportive of that project. So groups like Arafura have engaged deeply in the cultural heritage of the area that they're going to mine on what is a really massive project. I urge all resources companies to follow that kind of example, and many already do. And if we do that well and have the engagement with traditional owners and indeed with the workforce as we go through these projects and local communities so that we have the support and the social licence from the areas in which resources operate, well, then we're going to have less of this kind of conflict through the courts because... Whilst I totally respect the system of having being able to review administrative decision making, it'd be better if we didn't have to do that.
6: And just to be clear, is your government planning to announce any changes to the Act?
0: I'll leave that for the relevant minister to let you know.
6: Thank you.
2: Our next question is from Nick Newling from the Sydney Morning Herald and The Age.
7: Hello. Hi, Minister. Australia's major trading partners in Asia have obviously ventilated some concern about this scheme. To what extent is the government concerned that there may be limitations on our ability to access liquid fuels from some of those partners because of this scheme going forward?
0: Yeah. We've been very open with our trading partners over a long period of time about the need for this scheme, and truth be told, many the nations we deal with understand the need for their national resilience in terms of their own fuels, indeed, and for Australia to do the same. What they really need when governments come up with the kind of reservation scheme like we have put forward today is to make sure that their existing investments and the contracts that supply them with that all-important energy security are taken account of and really made sure that they are not... well, that they're on it. And that's what it's all about. We keep our promises. There's not been a LNG cargo that Australia has promised that has not been delivered, and that will remain the case. And the same goes for coal. They're really important energy exports. I don't expect any of the scheme to interrupt any of the supply of the liquid fuels, and that's because we keep talking with our partners all the time. We've been very clear about what we're trying to achieve. We have taken their concerns into account in the design of this scheme, so I'm quite confident. And I do accept that, you know, not everyone, and I just mean the exporters, like certainly not everyone's happy, but it is in Australia's interests and therefore is what the government should pursue, that Australians get access to affordable gas, of the gas that, you know, is kind of part of their, you know, national assets too. Yeah.
2: Anna Henderson from SBS.
8: Thank you, Minister. Anna Henderson from SBS World News. Look, I wanted to ask you about the successful High Court challenge to the expansion of the Mount Pleasant coal mine. We've got Pacific nations very loudly already welcoming this news. It was a state government issue, but it reflects changes in law across the world. So I wanted to find out from you how you think this will impact future coal and gas applications and approvals and the carbon footprint aspect of that decision. And just briefly, you talk about gas being used to 2050 and beyond. What's the beyond? What's the final date you expect gas to be used in Australia?
0: Okay, I'll get to the second point in a second. The first one on the Mount Pleasant decision. And I've said this before, and it's true, it is a New South Wales decision and it's linked to New South Wales law. So looking beyond it being a decision based in resources, if any government around the country or the territories put in place conditions that they want a planning commission to consider when approving something or seeking to approve something, then that planning commission has to look at it. And what this decision has said, well, this part of what you had in your conditions were not looked at, so you know you're going to have to look at them again. So it really is a technical but important argument about planning commissions following the rules that state governments have put in place. Now, the federal government doesn't have the same legislative setup around Scope 3 emissions, so it won't apply to federal government approvals. If state governments have that in their planning processes, then, you know, they're going to have a look at that. Of course they are. But that's pretty... that's not controversial. That's just what you do when a decision comes down like this. But also, And just on the New South Wales, the future of coal mining there,

0: The Minister, Courtney Schussos, delivered early this year the, and I might have the name a little bit wrong, but the coal 26 to 2050 framework that the New South Wales government has introduced, and that does set out how a planning commission can take into account scope 3 emissions, and indeed under that framework the Hunter Valley Operations mine has been extended, and one of the restrictions, and I don't know all of the restrictions, is that exports from that mine have to be to other countries that have signed up to the Paris Agreement like we have. So this is how that state government is managing its requirement around scope 3 emissions, and it's quite a good way to do it. What was the other part of the question? Sorry, Anna.
1: Well, just to clarify on that, yeah. So you're saying you don't think that decision is a signal on a federal level that you're going to have to deal with this broader carbon footprint question when you are approving coal and gas federally?
0: Well, it's not in our legislation, so no, mm-hmm. It won't. No.
1: Okay.
0: And the other question?
1: The other part was about the gas industry. So about 2050 and beyond. What is the final date or the final year you expect gas to be used in Australia? And for those who want that answer, including Pacific nations, are you prepared to be sort of transparent about your thinking there?
0: Well, the truth is it's hard to establish a date because we don't yet have the replacement for some of the industries that need it. So when I spoke earlier about critical minerals and rare earth processing, to get to that high heat, and the same goes for other advanced manufacturing, the high heat and the feedstock, right now there is no replacement for gas. I am totally supportive of any kind of research or development that finds a replacement, whether it's just in lower emissions or alternative. But right now, and for the foreseeable future, that does not exist. That's not the same for powering our homes or our vehicles or so forth. So as gas use comes down, right across the country, as people invest in batteries and solar roofs, and there's been a massive uptake in that. That changes the use of gas because there is an alternative. I would also note in some mines around the country, they are able to do their work from fully renewable resources. I think of the Liontown Lithium underground mine in Kathleen Valley, which I visited. I wouldn't want to misspeak, but in any given day, it's around 80% powered by renewables. And Bellevue mine nearby, I think this is a mine whose green credentials are so good that the gold from Bellevue is going on the crucifix on the top of St Paul's Cathedral in London, because they're just highly respected in what they do to reduce their emissions. So in some industries, it can work and we encourage it, of course. In others, it just can't yet. I hope there's a replacement, but that is why gas will be needed into the future. And really importantly, and I've said this quite consistently over the years, our international partners, many of whom, indeed most of whom, committed to net zero by 2050 long before this country did, they have their pathways to net zero, and we need to help them get there, and gas is one of the ways in which we help. They need to get there, but they also need the energy security, because that is where, that is why we have a vibrant and prosperous region.
1: Thank you.
0: Thanks, Anna.
2: Paul Karp from Politico.
3: Thanks very much, Minister. Paul Karp from Politico. You mentioned gas's role supporting renewables, and I note that Labor's opponents on the political right, the Coalition and One Nation, want the next election to be fought on cheaper power prices. Can you see an argument for changing the capacity investment scheme to allow gas plants to bid for that? And what did you make of the New South Wales Labor government's recent announcement allowing that in its equivalent state scheme?
0: Well, on the capacity investment mechanism, it's clearly a really important part of driving investment in renewables and alternative power sources. So I'm not going to intervene on the development of that policy by Minister Bowen, and I really respect the work he does on that, just as he's been pivotal in the design, as has Minister Ayres, of the National Gas Reservation Scheme, because he knows how we need gas to firm the renewables that the capacity investment scheme will help drive. The other part of the question, sorry, was about New South
3: Wales. The New South Wales government allowing gas in their scheme. Yep.
0: Yeah. Well, what state governments do is, of course, a matter for them.
3: So I know it's Minister Bowen's portfolio, but you don't have a personal view. This is the fun of coming to the press club.
0: Is it really? Is this the fun, though?

0: You can wait into other portfolios,
1: yeah,
0: please.
1: Yeah, right. Well, the capacity investment mechanism is doing what it is designed to do at the moment, and I support that entirely. Yep.
0: All right, our next question is Jacob Steinman from AAP.
2: Thanks, Minister. There's a range of different policy options that you could have chosen to encourage more gas into the domestic market, including tax as one lever. The mechanism you've chosen won't raise a cent in revenue and has also put aside gas producers who say the must-sell requirement will discourage future investment. I know you said you can't make everyone happy, but have you managed to find a policy that's the worst of both worlds?
1: Well, I think we've developed, not found, we have developed this after extensive analysis and also extensive consultation, formal and informal, over between 18 months and 2 years. So it hasn't like just sprung up from under a rock or something. It's a really expansive and extensive piece of work. And I thank all the public servants that have helped us develop it, as I thank the industry for participating actively in it, and I mean the gas industry and the manufacturing industry. There may be alternatives, I suppose, and in fact we're coming from an alternative, aren't we, with the ADGSM and the heads of agreement, which had quite a burdensome reporting requirements. We've come from a price cap as well. So we've seen what the alternative is, much more interventionist than this is what we're trying to have a consistent, enduring framework that we can put in place, and I accept it'll take some time, but we're going to work through it, and then we think the market will do what it can do well within a uniform regulatory framework. Taxing the gas industry doesn't make gas cheaper; it only serves to make it more expensive. The focus of this policy, this national reservation scheme, is about making sure Australians get access to Australian gas while enabling an export industry to continue. It's only fair that Australians get what amounts to quite a small proportion, but a very important proportion for Australian consumers and Australian businesses.
2: Right, thank you.
0: In the lead up to the budget, Minister, there was a lot of debate about the prospect of, well, calls really for the government to increase the tax on gas exporters. People obviously don't believe the PRRT is bringing enough revenue. With the package of legislation that you've announced today with the gas reservation scheme, does this now kill off any prospect of a gas tax under the Albanese government?
1: We've got no plans for the gas tax, as you've seen proposed in various popular circles. Our focus is on about getting more Australian gas to more people and driving down those prices.
0: All right. Sarah Baswood-Kanyalas from The Guardian.
3: Thanks, Minister, for the speech. I just wanted to ask about the Beetaloo Basin. Mm. I wanted to ask you personally, are you comfortable with the decade's worth of annual emissions that will be released and what impact that will have on Australia and Australians?
1: Yeah. So in relation to the Beetaloo, and I was present at First Gas with my friend Nicole Manison, the former Deputy Chief Minister of NT, not so long ago, it's a really very important resource for the Northern Territory, for export partners, but also to feed into the National Gas Reservation, particularly into the connected market on the East Coast. The Beetaloo Basin is being developed off the back of what was a landmark scientific study. It was called the Pepper Inquiry. It made, I think, about 135 recommendations, of which the Northern Territory government took up and has implemented. My understanding from those recommendations is that the emissions are accounted for and offset, but I'd have to check that. Having said that, we have a safeguard mechanism as well federally. So if there are emissions over a certain volume, well, those facilities connected to that come under the safeguard mechanism, and that is how we manage dealing with emissions in this country.
4: And that's where we'll leave the National Press Club. You're listening to ABC News Radio right across Australia. It's time now for the latest news headlines with Jono Wakeley. Hi, Jono.
5: Hi, Rhiannon. Federal Liberal MP Angie Bell concedes her call for Small Business Minister Anne Ali to be stoned in the square during a speech in Parliament yesterday was a poor choice of words in the heat of the moment. She later withdrew the comment, which she made while discussing the government's handling of the tax officer's decision to ban credit card payments. Ms. Ali

0: has described the remarks as racist, misogynistic, and contrary to Australian values. Ms. Bell says Ms. Ali was deflecting from what's most important and that she plans to continue to stand up for Australians who run businesses. The groom who hired the wedding coach that crashed and killed 10 people in the Hunter Valley is suing the bus company for alleged deceitful conduct. Mitchell Gaffney paid $1,300 to hire that Link bus lines coach for his wedding in 2023. Guests were picked up by driver Brett Andrew Button, who crashed the coach at Greta, killing 10 people. He's spending a maximum 32 years in jail. Mr. Gaffney's district court civil suit is based on the tort of deceit, alleging he had suffered damage due to Link's bus line's false presentation. Button himself accepted he was impaired by an opioid that night. Mr. Gaffney's case will hinge on whether false representations were made. A hearing is listed for later this month. The Queensland Premier, David Crisafulli, has thanked the outgoing chief executive of the Brisbane Olympics and Paralympics Organising Committee for her service. CEO Cindy Cook yesterday announced she'll leave the position when her four-year contract ends in February next year. He won't confirm if her replacement will be a Queenslander. And the hit American television series Girls is coming back after a 10-year hiatus. HBO has announced that creator and star Lena Dunham and nearly all of the core cast will return for a limited five-episode run, with production to begin next year. That's all the news for now. Have a good afternoon.
1: Jono, thanks so much.
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1: I'm Rhiannon Elston. It's good to be with you here on News Radio. It is Wednesday, the 14th of October. Making news, energy infrastructure targeted as Houthi rebels trade strikes with Saudi Arabia. Here at home, New South Wales police lay murder charges over the fatal shooting of a 12-year-old boy in Sydney last month. And from the team at News Daily, will Donald Trump stream an execution to the world? We'll begin, though, in the Middle East. Loud explosions have been reported near the headquarters of Saudi Arabia's state-owned oil company overnight amid an escalating war between Yemen's Iran-allied Houthis and a Saudi-led coalition. Sources say an office tower in the Saudi Aramco complex in the eastern city of Dhahran has been hit. The Houthis had earlier vowed to retaliate after reporting an attack on the Yemen oil company in the capital of Sana'a. Amin Saikal is an Emeritus Professor of Middle Eastern Studies at Australian National University, and he says the latest developments mark further escalation of a dangerous conflict.
3: It's already really broadening in many ways because, I mean, the Houthis have been targeting Saudi oil facilities as well, some of their important infrastructures, including the east-west pipeline, which basically exports Saudi oil from the eastern fields to the Bab al-Mandab, which is under the control of the Houthis on the Red Sea. And the Houthis have certainly blocked the shipment of that oil. And that's one of the reasons that also why the prices of oil around the world has really remained very high. And there is also reports are coming in that the United States, and more specifically the Trump administration, are considering reigniting the war against Iran, and the Iranians have said that they are prepared to counter that and they will do it as severely as possible. So, and there is no meaningful negotiations or meeting of the minds between Tehran and Washington about bringing this conflict to an end.
1: Professor, what's at stake here for the region, but also for those of us across the globe?
3: Well, the stake is very high because if the war is restarted between the United States and Iran, that means more devastation for the region. The Iranians have made it absolutely clear that they will be targeting all those Arab countries where the Americans have got bases. And of course, they've already destroyed or partially destroyed something like 13 American bases in the region, but they may also try to attack the American ships, although they are about 1,000 kilometers away from Iran. And there may be also Iranian operations elsewhere. For example, lately we've heard about the incidents in Britain where the United States has been forced to withdraw some of, or most of their B-1 bombers from the base there. I think the conflict

0: already really on the rise, but I hope very much that level-headed heads will prevail both in Tehran and Washington and try to become very serious in terms of coming to an agreement. And I think if there is a negotiated agreement between Tehran and Washington, then I think also the front between Saudi Arabia and the Houthis is most likely to calm down.
1: Saudi Arabia has been seeking wider support from its allies, including the US. The White House so far resisting calls to get too deeply involved in that theatre of conflict. What options does the US have here in terms of the Houthi rebels and the Saudi conflict?
0: Well, President Trump was asked about whether the United States would provide assistance to the Saudis. He was asked this a couple of days ago, and he said that we are going to make a decision and making a decision very soon. But of course, that decision hasn't been made. I think that's largely because President Trump does not want to get the United States involved on another front. The United States bombed the Houthis for 2 months a couple of years ago, and that did not really get anywhere. And finally, the two sides, decided to sign an agreement, a ceasefire agreement. The Houthis have said that they are going to observe the ceasefire agreement with the United States, and the Trump administration has been really quite reluctant to get heavily involved on this front, just in case that there is a restart of the war with Iran. And also the Americans are running really low in interceptors, and so are the Saudis, and that's another issue. I think there is a number of considerations which have really come together to hold President Trump back. But at the same time, I think the United States is providing intelligence information to the Saudis and providing some logistic support to the Saudis. But whether the Americans will really start bombing Houthis' position, I think that hasn't really occurred. At the same time, the Saudis have tried to bring their latest allies in this security pact that they have signed, and those are Pakistan and Turkey. Pakistan has claimed that it already has got some troops on the ground in Saudi Arabia, and also some Pakistani airplanes have started bombing the Houthis. The Houthis claimed a couple of days ago that they have captured something like about 40 to 50 Pakistani soldiers, but of course, that's not been really verified. But as far as Turkey is concerned, I think Turkey wants to provide support, but in a way which is not going to necessarily offend Iran very deeply, or for that matter, Iran's international supporters, that is China and Russia. And the Pakistanis are also in a bit of a dilemma in that respect.
1: That was Ayman Saikal, an Emeritus Professor of Middle Eastern Studies at Australian National University. Returning home, and the federal court has ruled that a Commonwealth decision which halted a $1 billion gold mine in New South Wales was invalid. Regis Resources launched the legal action in 2024, challenging the Commonwealth's decision relating to its McPhillamys gold project. Reporter Joanna Woodburn is following the story in Orange.
2: A judicial review was launched by Regis Resources in November 2024. It owns the McPhillamys Gold Project, which is due to be built near Blaney in the state's central west, so just near here in Orange where I am. So that judicial review was launched in November 2024, and it was challenging the validity of a decision made by the then Federal Environment Minister, Tanya Plibersek, to grant an Aboriginal protection order over part of that mine site. And the area that order applied to included the tailings dam, and that's a facility that stores mining waste. Now, at the time, Ms. Plibersek said that Aboriginal protection order would protect the headwaters and springs of the Bulabula River, which flows through that area. And she said she believed that the mine could still proceed with the tailings dam in an alternative location. Now, at the time, Regis Resources disputed that, saying that this decision effectively rendered its mine in its current form as invalid. The protection order was based on an application made by Wurundjeri elder Aunty

0: Nairi Reynolds, and that application referred to a dreaming story called The Blue Banded Bee. There was discussion or argument within the court during 2 days of hearings last year as to the timing of that application.
1: And what happened in court today?
0: Well, Justice James Stelios said that the validity, he was talking about the validity of this application, and he believes, or he's ruled, that the declaration is invalid. He said that that blue banded bee story, the application that that was based on, effectively was a new application and should have been referred to the government reporter for consideration, and then a public consultation process should then have been recommenced. He said that consequently the declaration was made by the minister without authority.
2: Reporter Joanna Woodburn speaking there with Roz Childs. Well, New South Wales police have laid murder charges against a 19-year-old man over the fatal shooting of a 12-year-old boy in Norwest last month. The boy was found with a gunshot wound to his face and neck on September 21 and died in hospital 3 days later. Homicide Squad Commander Detective Superintendent Joe Dewey has the details of the case.
3: I can tell you from that investigation, we were able to establish that there were a total of 9 other persons in that unit at the time of the shooting. All of those persons have been spoken to and supplied a version. The firearm that was involved has not been recovered to date, and investigations are ongoing in relation to trying to locate that. And at the time, an 18-year-old male who has now turned 19 was charged with the offence of concealed serious offence. Yesterday, that male, who is now 19 years old, has been charged with the offence of murder in relation to his involvement in regards to the death of the 12-year-old child. We will be alleging that the 19-year-old male discharged the handgun, striking the victim in the chin, resulting in the fatal consequences. We prefer to charge the murder based on what we will allege was a dangerous and reckless act by the 19-year-old male. We are not suggesting, or there is no evidence at this stage to show that it was a deliberate shooting or it was an accidental shooting. So we're relying on the fact it was dangerous and reckless. We're also not suggesting, as previously reported, that the child may have shot himself. We are clearly alleging that the 19-year-old male is responsible for this tragic death of the 12-year-old.
2: And that there was New South Wales Homicide Squad Commander Detective Superintendent Joe Dewey speaking. Well, right now it's time for today's episode of News Daily. We know by now that Donald Trump loves a spectacle. But live streaming an execution by firing squad, will he agree to that? And will Australians be able to watch it? Today, law and capital punishment expert Austin Sarrett on the proposed public execution of a former US Army major, botched execution of Krista Pike, and whether Americans still support the death penalty. I'm Sam Hawley on Gadigal Land in Sydney. This is ABC News Daily. Austin, in Australia, the last execution took place in 1967.
4: Ryan's execution at Pentridge for the shooting of George Hodson, a prison officer, sparked off a wave of protest. Ryan was to be hung at 8 o'clock, but on this day at least, he was to make his mark in the annals of Victorian justice.
2: And then over subsequent decades, the death penalty was abolished altogether across the country. Now, that was the case in many Western nations, wasn't it?
5: That is true. And from the outside, it may look like the United States is an outlier in its enthusiasm for capital punishment. But actually, nothing could be further from the truth. Mm-hmm. By that, I mean the United States is in the midst of a period of national reconsideration of capital punishment. Support for the death penalty is way down from what it was 3 decades ago.

0: do with capital punishment in the United States. Most death penalties, most death sentences where they are imposed occur at the state level. Yes, Donald Trump would like to revive the death penalty as he's done at the federal level. He's, I think, eager now to have this firing squad execution. But if you go back 30 years, in 1998, the United States executed a total of 99 people across the whole year. It's gotten as low as in the 20s, and in the last couple of years has spiked up a bit, but got nothing near what it was three decades ago. And even more important, the number of death sentences is way down. Last year, it was in the 20s.
1: The U.S. state of Tennessee has suspended all executions after a woman survived two lethal injections.
2: A desperate attempt to save a life after two failed attempts to end it.
3: This is an enormous dose of a sedative that should not ever need to happen twice, but it did, and then she stayed alive.
4: Well, since Krista Pike's disturbing case, as you mentioned, there has been another very troubling development with Pete Hegseth announcing a military execution, which has been approved by Donald Trump, should be live streamed. Now, just remind me who this involves and what Pete Hegseth wants.
0: In 2009, a man named Nidal Hassan committed a mass murder at a military base in Texas. He murdered 13 soldiers. He himself was in the military. And he has been on the military death row since then. The authority to authorize an execution in the military rests with the president. Pete Hegseth requested that authority. Donald Trump has granted it. They've chosen as the method of execution the firing squad. The firing squad is rarely used in the United States. And then Hegseth has come up with this idea that it should be live streamed. The president has said two or three different things about it, most recently that no decision has been made. He's going to hear arguments on both sides about whether it should be allowed.
5: There are two thoughts. Don't show it and show it. Because, you know, by showing it, maybe other people won't be doing what he did. So I'll make a decision ultimately. I know what the military would like to do, but we'll make a decision.
0: It's a moral horror, the idea that a death sentence and execution would be live streamed. It bespeaks a kind of cruelty that fits with the administration's overall policy, which seems to be to display cruelty wherever it can, whether it's in masked ICE agents on American streets shooting unarmed people, or whether it's in the bombing and airstrikes of boatloads of defenseless people off of Venezuela. It seems that the display of cruelty is very much part of this administration's governing philosophy.
4: Well, Pete Hegseth, he spoke to Real America's Voice about this decision of his, that he wants to live stream this execution.
6: We know what it is. It was a radical Islamist attack in uniform inside the ranks. And so he's going to get a firing squad of soldiers, as it should be. And we'll make sure that people are able to watch it, that it's public, because people need to understand that there's serious consequences for these types of things.
4: But do we have any more details? Who's going to live stream this and who wants to watch it?
0: Well, I think live streaming the execution is not itself a technological problem. They can live stream it and post it to one or another social media platform, including the president's own Truth Social. And I think the question of who wants to watch it is a really important one. Vice President J.D. Vance has said he wouldn't watch it.
7: So whatever the controversy is about the method of the execution, I hope that people don't forget that this is a guy who brutally murdered a lot of innocent people. Now, that said, I mean, look, if it's ultimately live streamed, I'm not going to be watching it.
0: I think that's an indication that he understands the extreme indecency of live streaming an execution.
4: Well, Austin, this is causing huge concern here. Politicians across the spectrum do not want this shown in Australia if it does end up being live streamed.
8: I find the

0: idea of live streaming the death of anybody completely abhorrent. We should do whatever we can to stop that occurring.
1: This is Roman amphitheatre stuff. No, I don't agree with that.
2: My basic principle is we shouldn't be promoting that sort of violence. And
3: I think this is incredibly shocking and barbaric, and it shouldn't be live streamed here. Australians don't want this on our screens.
4: But the eSafety Commissioner, Julie Inman-Grant, she says her office, it just doesn't have the power to proactively block the live streaming. There are many nations, I'm sure, around the world that do not want this shown in their countries.
5: Well, I understand that and fully support it. I don't think at this execution, should it go forward, should be live streamed. Mm. I mean, look, for as long as there was the death penalty in the United States, going back to the beginning of the Republic here, executions were held in public. The last public execution in the United States was in 1936, so almost a century ago. And they were thought originally to be kind of educational events, that they would convey a moral message to see someone pay the price for a serious crime. By the beginning of the 20th century, it was clear that there was no moral message being sent. They were forms of popular entertainment, if you will. They were spectacles. And that was the end of public executions in the United States. So what Hegseth is proposing to do is a kind of back to the future moment. And I hope it does not happen.
6: It hadn't been since World War II since we've done that. Well, I kind of like the mentality we had in World War II, which was when...
4: All right, well, Austin, let's turn to the case of Krista Pike now and the debate around her failed execution attempt. Now, she has been released from hospital and is now back in prison, where she has spent 3 decades for the 1995 torture and murder of a classmate. What do we know about her condition at this point?
5: What we know is that Krista Pike survived a near-death experience in a miraculous way. Her lawyers thought that she was going to be brain dead as she was being kept alive on a ventilator. So that the idea that she is now talking and walking, I think no one would have predicted. The question, of course, becomes now what? You have someone who was sentenced to death, whose execution failed, who survived that execution. And I wonder and worry that the state of Tennessee may try to execute her again. That in of itself, I think, would be indecent and inhumane.
4: Wow, yes, because her lawyers have asked that she be granted clemency at this point. But it is very political, isn't it, in the lead up to the midterms in Tennessee?
5: It is very political. The current Republican nominee for governor of Tennessee, a woman named Marsha Blackburn, soon after the debacle that happened on September 30th in Tennessee, came out publicly and said, well, let's just use the electric chair.
7: It is important that that be done. If there are these issues with lethal injection, the electric chair is something Tennessee can use, then maybe we need to use the electric chair. The thing,
5: and a congressman from Tennessee, again, soon after Krista Pike's failed execution, said, let's prop her up and shoot her.
8: Say prop her up and bring her to a firing squad. A firing squad and hanging her 100%. I've never heard of them not being. And let's get to something that works and let's do it. Get
5: away. So there'll be momentum at the political level in Tennessee to complete the job, if that's the right way to put it. But if the state, if the government, if any government is going to use the death penalty, and in my view, none should, I think we could all say as a matter of human decency and humanity, you get one try. Mm. There should be no do-overs in the grim business of execution.
4: Well, Donald Trump and his defense secretary, Austin, they're clearly supporters of the death penalty. As you say, the polling among American people shows something quite different. How do you think the American people feel about what is unfolding at this point in terms of Krista Pike, and then, of course, in terms of this idea to live stream an execution.
5: So interesting and important things are happening here. So if I were to say to you, are you in favor of capital punishment? And let's say you said, yes, you were. And then I said, but are you in favor of executing people who might be innocent? You would likely say no. Or if I said, are you in favor of the death penalty? And you said, well, as a general matter, yes. And I said, are you in favor of executing people because of their race or the race of their victim? I suspect that you or anyone that held that view would say no. So the death penalty system in the United States is broken. It is widely understood that we have convicted and sentenced to death row people who are actually innocent, that people are sentenced to death row because of their race and the race of their victim. And now with the publicity around Krista Pike's execution and the indecency of the proposal to live stream a military execution, I think more Americans are going to say, this is beneath us, that we should not be doing this. There's no way that we can do this and be true to the values that we want to teach our children and that we want to say exemplifies the country in which we live and the country that we love. But I think that Donald Trump, notwithstanding, that the United States will, if not in my lifetime, certainly in the lifetime of my children, end up joining the European Union, Australia, New Zealand, and other democracies in ending the death penalty.
4: Austin Sarrett is a professor of law and politics at Amherst College and the author of Life After Death: What Happens When Someone Survives an Execution. This episode was produced by Ilaria Brophy and Louise Mylan. Audio production by Sam Dunn. Our supervising producer is Sydney Pete. I'm Sam Hawley. Thanks for listening.
9: And thanks very much to the team at News Daily. We'll check the finance screens now, and the All Ordinaries Index is down today, 0.7%. The ASX 200 also down 0.7%. One Aussie dollar currently buying 69.9 US cents. In weather, showers are a risk in Brisbane today, on track for a top of 26 degrees. Much cooler in Sydney today, 19 is your maximum, staying dry but cloudy. Canberra, mostly sunny, heading for 18. Melbourne, 16 is your top, it's a cloudy day. Hobart, also cloudy for you today, you're on track for a maximum of 15 degrees. Dry conditions in Adelaide, a top of 20. Perth, a couple of late showers possible, heading for 32. And Darwin, 34 today, with showers and thunderstorms. Storms in the mix. That's all from me for today. Sarah Dingle will be with you very soon.

0: ABC News with Jono Wakeley. A mining company says a federal court judgment on its halted billion-dollar New South Wales gold mine vindicates its position. Joanna Woodburn reports.
1: Regis Resources has won a judicial review it launched in the federal court, challenging the validity of an Aboriginal protection order granted over part of its McPhillamys mine site near Blaney in 2024. The then Environment Minister Tanya Plibersek made the declaration, which covered the location of the project's tailings dam. Justice James Stelios has today ruled that the Commonwealth's decision was invalid. He told the court that information about a dreaming story provided to the minister constituted a new protection application and meant the declaration was made without authority. In a statement, Regis Resources said it would actively participate in any redetermination of the project.
0: The jury in the double murder trial of former police officer Beaulamar Condon has heard he previously visited the farm where he is alleged to have attempted to sink the bodies of a Sydney couple in a dam. Victoria Pengilly reports.
2: The former Sydney police officer is accused of shooting Jesse Baird and Luke Davies in a Paddington home in February 2024. This afternoon, the jury was read a statement from a witness who'd briefly dated Mr. Lamar Condon the year prior before ending the relationship. The court heard the pair visited the witness's family farm in Bungonia in the New South Wales Southern Highlands in November 2023. The Crown is alleging Mr. Lamar Condon returned to the same site 3 months later to attempt to sink the bodies of Jesse Baird and Luke Davies before returning later to move them. He's pleaded not guilty and his lawyers have indicated he'll argue self-defence.
0: Federal Liberal MP Angie Bell says it was a poor choice of words in the heat of the moment when she called for

0: Mall Business Minister Anne Ali to be stoned in the square in a speech in Parliament yesterday. Ms. Ali described the attack as racist and misogynistic and said she'd received death threats on social media using similar language. Speaking to News 24, Deputy Liberal Leader Jane Hume says Ms. Bell has contacted Ms. Ali directly but is not sure if she's responded.
1: I know Angie Bell very well. She's possibly the least racist, least misogynistic person I have ever come across. Yeah. She used a common phrase. Perhaps it was clumsy. She withdrew it immediately. I know that she has reached out to Anne Ali personally. I don't know whether Anne has responded.
0: Donald Trump says he struck one of the biggest deals made with Taiwan ever. The US president has announced the island will buy 30% of the gas from a pipeline project in the state of Alaska. Taiwan said earlier this year that it will purchase more US natural gas and less from other countries. Speaking at a rally in Alaska, Mr. Trump says the agreement includes a big investment.
2: Taiwan will also invest $4.4 billion into the project on top of $50 billion already committed by South Korea to Alaska.
0: The Alice Springs mayor says she wants Monday's storm event to be declared a disaster to trigger funding assistance for the community. Alice Springs was ravaged on Monday afternoon with wind gusts of around 100 kilometres an hour, knocking tree branches into homes, vehicles and roads, with thousands of households losing power. Astor Hill says if a disaster is declared, the council can seek emergency payments and recovery funding arrangements.
3: When I look at the requirements for a threshold disaster being called, there's a sudden onset event that requires a multi-agency response. I mean, this is so clearly that. So I would sincerely hope that that declaration is made.
0: An independent investigation is underway after two unsupervised five-year-olds escaped a childcare centre in Canberra's Inner North. Northside Community Service has apologised for the incident at the Majura Early Learning Centre in Dixon yesterday afternoon. The children were safely reunited with their families. Child Development Minister Rachel Stephen-Smith says she'll be monitoring the investigation.
4: This would have been a very distressing incident for those parents, and really want to assure them that I will be keeping a close eye on what does come out of any investigation.
0: And finishing up overseas, nine roller coasters have now been closed across the United States and Canada after a man fell to his death at a theme park in the U.S. state of Georgia. 42-year-old Hassan Jihad Ibn Karim was riding the Goliath roller coaster when witnesses say he was ejected from his seat, appearing to hover above the car before striking several people and falling to his death at Six Flags over Georgia near Atlanta. One family who had ridden the coaster earlier in the day have told media that the lap bars that sit over the rider's legs and waists didn't feel secure and tight. You're up to date with the latest from ABC News. More news is available at any time on ABC Listen.
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6: Hello, Sarah Dingle with you here on ABC News Radio. Thanks for your company and thanks to Rhiannon Elston for taking you through the last few hours. Making news, discretionary trusts will be taxed at a minimum of 30% under laws the government will introduce to Parliament today. And in New South Wales,
7: we believe that the 19-year-old male and the other males are all associates of the older brother of the 12-year-old boy.
6: Police say there's not enough evidence to say if the fatal shooting of a 12-year-old boy in Sydney was deliberate or accidental. But first, we start with that news about changes to family trusts. The Federal Greens say the government's proposed tax changes for people with family trusts have to go further to ensure that parents don't use them to pay for private school fees. The Federal Treasurer Jim Chalmers will unveil a bill in Parliament this afternoon to impose a 30% minimum rate of tax on discretionary trusts, also known as family trusts. Those trusts have increased sharply over the last two decades. There are currently around 800,000. The federal government says its changes to the rate of tax for those trusts are designed to ensure that wealthy families are taxed appropriately. But business advocates and the federal opposition oppose the move. So to talk about this now, I'm joined by Dale Boccabella, who is an Associate Professor of Accounting at Tax at the University of New South Wales. Welcome to News Radio.
8: Thanks, Sarah.
6: Now, what do you make of this argument from the Greens? Is there a loophole allowing family trusts

0: be used to pay private school fees, and do people already do that?
1: Look, I probably can't answer all parts of that question. I haven't seen the legislation, the bill that's been put, about to be put, but all reports are, it's like the exposure draft legislation. So I think I'm probably in a position to comment on that. As far as the substantive bill goes, I think the technical answer is they shouldn't be able to do it. They shouldn't be able to do it. But the problem with discretionary trusts, and we've got a long history of this, the tax profession and the users of discretionary trusts, is they're quite happy to have little side arrangements that sort of effectively circumvent the rules. In other words, what I'm trying to say here is under the proposed reforms, a distribution to tax-exempt private school is not subject to tax, the minimum tax. So there's no tax anywhere at the trustee level or at the level of the school. Mm. But what the school may do now, I've got to be careful not to make accusations here, but we do have a history and we've actually got a high court case supporting what I'm about to say, and that is there might be a side arrangement between the controllers of the trust and the school to say, look, if you give us, you give the school a $40,000 allocation from your discretionary trust, you know, every year, 45 next year, that sort of thing, we will lower the school fee down to basically zero for your son or daughter. That's what I'm worried about. And the reality is these sort of things, I don't know if they're going on every day of the week now. I just don't know. Fully don't know. But the reality is we had a High Court case back in 1968. This was to do with donations to schools, tax-deductible donations to building funds, where that's exactly what happened. We'll lower your school fee if you make a donation, a tax-deductible donation to our building fund. So what I'm trying to say in a long-winded way is that these sort of little side arrangements have been going on with discretionary trusts for ages. And I'll just add one thing, if I can, Sarah, to that. One of the reasons why what's going on today, every day of the week, is discretionary trusts, they allocate $22,500 to a child over 18 years of age. Now, you know that $22,500 is basically the tax-free threshold. Everybody associated with a discretionary trust knows that that income allocation will not be paid to that child. Mm. It just goes straight back to the parent. So this is the problem, part of the problem with the current position of discretionary trust. The rules cannot be meaningfully enforced on a large scale. They just can't be.
0: Mm. All right. Well, then if the rules around using them to pay the fees of private schools were tightened, do you think the federal government's move in this area, a minimum 30% rate of tax on discretionary trusts, will eliminate many of the problems, if not all of the problems?
1: Can I just focus on the school issue just for a second? I think what I'm trying to say there is that on the surface, the rules are okay in the sense that, look, you're a private school, you're a beneficiary of a discretionary trust. If that money is going to you as a beneficiary of the discretionary trust, then maybe the rules are okay there, but the problem is the side arrangement, and the ATO can't meaningfully enforce that sort of thing on a mass scale if everyone was doing it. Now, I'm not suggesting all the private schools are going to go out and do it. I don't want to suggest that. Mm. But, yeah, look, I think we've got to be careful here. I think it's better to maybe put some guardrails in the legislation around the Greens' concern here, rather than having it as a tax administration issue. I guess that's what I'm saying.
0: By which you mean what?
1: Well, maybe you could put in the legislation, and I suspect at this stage the bill probably doesn't have this in it, but we'll see that this afternoon when Jim Chalmers releases it, or about to release it. Look, maybe having some concrete rules in there saying that, look, this can't be to do with a side arrangement that will lower the fees if you get an allocation. Sarah, you know, I'm thinking off the top of my head, if you know what I mean here, but it just needs a little bit of thought in drafting it, just to make it clear. I mean, and by the way, these sort of rules are in the gift deductible gift area anyway, so it's not as if we have to make new things up.
0: Okay, school fees aside, what do you make of the federal government introducing a minimum mandatory tax rate of 30% on discretionary trusts? Will that discourage those who are using discretionary trusts to, for instance, apportion income to their children, which does not go to their children?
1: Sarah, look, there's no doubt about it. The minimum 30% tax, if it's properly implemented and it has integrity and all that sort of stuff, a lot of people will actually move out of a discretionary trust. There's no question about that. They will move into a company or a partnership structure. I think that's probably right, and that will build some integrity into our tax system. Mm. And to answer your question directly, I mean, in a way, that answers part of it, because people won't be in a discretionary trust anymore. Now, the people that stay in a discretionary trust, I guess my answer would be that if they do stay in a discretionary trust, there's going to be more tax payable. There's no ifs and buts about that, right? There should be more tax payable. Whether they continue to make allocations to 18 and 19 or 20-year-old children will probably depend on some other factors as well.
0: Mm. Okay. We know that the business sector is very cross about these changes. They say that they unfairly target small businesses that use discretionary trusts for legitimate purposes. We already know that farmers will not be affected. For instance, deceased estates will not be affected. So what are those legitimate purposes that small businesses are so worried about?
1: Yeah, look, this worries me when they talk about legitimate purposes. Asset protection is the big one that's put forward. They talk about flexibility, and flexibility is code for minimising your tax. So let's be clear on that. So the business community should come out and be honest about that, actually say what it means when they talk about flexibility in income distribution. It's all about minimising tax. So I think we need to be clear there. Asset protection is the one that's brought forward. But I think there's a couple of points about asset protection. Asset protection usually means code for avoiding your economic responsibilities. Whether we like it or not, discretionary trusts are deployed by separating spouses. It's usually the male in control of the discretionary trust to try and avoid property in a discretionary trust coming into the property pool on relationship breakdown. We have lots of cases in the family court jurisdiction that's happening. And so the spouse, usually the wife, has to spend the time going to the family court to get the property in the discretionary trust into the divisible property pool. So let's be clear on asset protection, that sometimes it's actually destructive. It's actually deployed. The discretionary trust is deployed for destructive reasons. The second point is creditors of the small business. If the business in a discretionary trust goes pear-shaped, basically suppliers, creditors of the business, you can just about forget being paid. Now, you know, I mean, so there's another side to asset protection, that some people are not going to be treated properly, basically.
0: Dale Boccabella, thank you for joining us.
1: Thanks, Sarah.
0: That's Dale Boccabella there, Associate Professor of Accounting with the University of New South Wales. You're listening to ABC News Radio. Sarah Dingle here with you. Making headlines, Russia has detained a Japanese journalist for alleged espionage. saying the reporter for the Hokkaido Shimbun newspaper was arrested a day before he planned to leave the country. Back home, Minister Anne Ali says she's not satisfied with the apology given by a Liberal MP who called for her and the Prime Minister to be, quote, shamed and stoned, end quote. And in WA, a man accused of murdering his mother in Perth 2 years ago will appear in the Supreme Court in December.

0: Well, Australia's peak education research body has issued a warning to schools today on the use of AI. It says AI should be used very sparingly in schools or you run the risk of affecting the students in a lifelong way. The Australian Education Research Organisation has reviewed studies here and overseas. It's a tricky area for the education sector to navigate. To talk about this advice now, I'm joined by the organisation's CEO, Dr. Jenny Donovan. Welcome to News Radio.
1: Thanks for having me, Sarah.
0: So your research here looked at studies of artificial intelligence in Australia and overseas. Tell us about your conclusions about the pros and cons for students of AI in schools.
1: Well, the first thing to say is that the evidence is very slender. The studies that have been done tend to have been very short term. They tend to have been situated in higher education rather than schools, certainly not in primary schools. So there's really very little for us to go on as really strong guidance as to what is the way to use AI that will be beneficial for our students. In the absence of that really strong evidence, our advice is rely on the evidence that we do have that is very strong around how to teach effectively so that students learn. And that's the evidence base around explicit teaching. And our suggestion is if you are going to incorporate AI or other kinds of technologies in the classroom, be very confident that it's not going to be distracting you from the effective teaching practices that we know will lead to good learning outcomes.
0: You talk about cognitive outsourcing. AI programs make it easier for students to do some assignments. But what is the consequence of that? What happens to the education of that student if they keep doing so?
1: If you let students use AI and other technologies to do the work for them, what they're doing is outsourcing, so subcontracting the effort somewhere else, including the thinking. Now, what happens at school is we're working with novice learners. They've got to learn everything we need them to know from the beginning. You don't innately and naturally learn how to read or write. It has to be explicitly taught. And that's what schools are for. If we offer students tools that allow them to ask a machine to do that work for them, the risk is that the learning that they need isn't embedded in their own long-term memories. They don't have the right cognitive tools available to themselves to be able to do that work for themselves. So it's possible for them to ask AI to write the essay for them. The risk is the teacher's not going to be able to tell whether the essay contains knowledge that's come from a machine or knowledge that the student has actually learned in the classroom. So the advice is use it really sparingly, especially in primary settings. Think about whether you're confident that the student has their own learning in place before you give them access to tools that might in fact mask learning deficits.
0: How streamlined is the use of AI in schools at the moment? Is every school taking a different approach?
1: Pretty much, yes, across the entire country. Mm. Different jurisdictions are offering different sorts of tools and advice, but they're all struggling with the same issue that we uncovered, which is there's not a robust evidence base for how to do this well at the moment. So people are using best intentions doing things like in New South Wales, for example, developing an AI tool for use in schools that doesn't allow the students to just say to the tool, write my essay for me. It makes them do much more of the work for themselves. But what we really need is much more research. We need it to be in an Australian context. We need it to be with

0: schools that are both primary and secondary so that we can have a great deal more confidence about what the potential benefits are, because at the moment what we can mostly see are the risks.
1: There have been a new round of PISA results lately for Australian students. That is, of course, the Program for International Student Assessment. High school students recorded their lowest scores in maths and reading. That outcome was blamed on distractions like phones and a reliance on AI. Do you think those critiques are justified? What is AI doing to material outcomes in some of the key learning areas?
0: I think those critiques are probably justified to an extent, but I don't think that's the whole story, because if you look, for example, at the UK, they had really good results on PISA. They really did much better than most of the other European countries, certainly better than Australia. They bucked the trend, if you like. Now, their use of technology isn't wildly different to ours. What they have done differently is implement very systematically and across all of England an approach to teaching and learning that uses the evidence base that I was describing earlier. Their teachers are trained to use explicit teaching practices, and consequently they're seeing better learning outcomes for their students on measures such as PISA.
1: Mm. Dr. Jenny Donovan, thank you for joining us here on ABC News Radio.
0: Pleased to be with you. Thanks.
1: Dr. Donovan there is the CEO of the Australian Education Research Organisation. New research from the University of Sydney shows that violence and sexual abuse against children has increased sharply over the last decade. The researchers say the situation is at crisis point and governments have to work together to tackle the issue. Lead researcher Dr. Lucy Grommett says the rise in violence has accelerated in some areas over the last few years.
2: We found a steady increase in sexual assaults among girls over the whole period. And then for boys, we see sort of stable rates with a strong increase in the last 3 to 5 years. Similarly, for family and domestic violence, we see generally stable rates until about 2019 to 2021, after which time we see a really strong acceleration in rates. Interestingly, for hospitalisations for assault and child protection data, we don't see the same increases, but it's really concerning to see those increases in sexual assault and family and domestic violence.
1: Dr. Lucy Grommett from the University of Sydney there, and if this story has raised any issues for you, you can call the National Sexual Assault and Family Violence Counselling Helpline. The number is 1-800-RESPECT, which is 1-800-737-732. Time now to get the latest in sport with Fraser Fife. Hello to you.
3: Hi, Sarah. Well, we start with soccer, and the Matildas have scored 5 second-half goals to thrash Haiti 7-1 in France. Letitia McKenna scored the first of her 2 goals in just the second minute before Haiti equalised 1 minute later. McKenna scored her second late in the first half before efforts from Caitlin Ford, Danielle Garlick, Claire Wheeler, Holly McNamara and an own goal secured victory. Australia's next match is against Colombia on the 28th of November. Meanwhile, Newcastle Jets captain Max Burgess, he says the team can take a lot of positives out of its AFC Champions League elite match against Gamba Osaka, despite losing. The Jets went down 3-1 at Hunter Stadium. It follows their loss to the Kashima Antlers in the opening round of the competition last month. The Jets opened the scoring in the 32nd minute through Nikos Virgos before 3 goals from the Japanese side. Burgess says there's still plenty of work to be done.
4: A lot of positives, a lot of learnings, a lot of improvement, and then a lot of things that we can work on from tonight that we've seen. Really disappointing that we didn't get something out of the game, because ultimately, you know, we're a team that want to be competing, we want to be winning games. But on the flip side as well, it's a lot of positives to be taken.
3: With just hours left in the AFL trade period window, a number of players may still end up at new clubs. With more, here's Sam Wilkinson.
5: Brisbane forward Kadeen Coleman headlines the list of names today, with the Lions saying that Essendon's offer of pick 27 is not high enough. Adelaide defender Nick Murray could be heading to North Melbourne, while Collingwood are understood to be chasing Richmond Premiership halfback Jaden Short. Melbourne and West Coast have been discussing deals that would send Demons duo Jack Viney and Trent Rivers to Perth.

0: Earth. Other possibilities to move include Collingwood's Jordan Dugowie, while Geelong's Grian Myers has been at the centre of speculation throughout the trade period. The window closes at 7:30pm Eastern Daylight Time.
1: And we have had one move with Richmond landing Port Adelaide's prized pick number 5. The Tigers have parted with pick 22, as well as next year's first, second and fourth round selections to move into the top 5. The pick, which Port received as compensation for losing star Zach Butters to the Western Bulldogs, helps the Power to improve their hand ahead of next month's national draft. In the WNBL, Tasmania Jewels point guard Steph Reid says the team is pumped for its inaugural game in the competition. 30 years after the Islanders exited the league, the Jewels take on Geelong in Hobart tomorrow night. The Jewels will be without the 198-centimetre import Medina Okot, who has overseas commitments. Vice-captain and guard Reid has told ABC Radio Hobart the final makeup of the side will remain a secret until just before play begins.
2: Got a lot of depth and versatility in our roster, so obviously having someone like Medina Okot not there for the first round is tough, but good thing we have a really deep and talented team. We'll be fine, and yeah, we've got multiple options in that position to cover up that spot.
1: And Australian fast bowler Josh Hazlewood says his side's experience shone through in its 214-run victory over South Africa in the first men's cricket test in Durban. Hazlewood picked up career-best figures of 6 for 49 as the Australians bowled out the hosts for 206 on day 5, as Matt Renshaw was named player of the match for his superb all-round performance. Renshaw's first inning century helped Australia recover after being reduced to 6 for 124 on the opening day. Hazlewood has told ABC Sport that his side kept cool heads with both bat and ball.
3: There's no panic. We know that the low order can contribute with got a batter in there with us. And I think with the ball, it's, yeah, the experience is key. It's just a hard grind. Everyone buys into it. We're not going to blast them out on this wicket. A lot of their batters face, you know, 30, 40, 50 balls. So we know it's going to be a grind. And yeah, we just stuck at it.
1: And also, Sarah, will have Australia's women's team in action against Bangladesh in the third and final one day at Brisbane's Allan Border Field in about under half an hour's time. Australia has won the toss and they'll field first. And just in injury news, Nicola Carey will come in for Phoebe Litchfield, who is unavailable due to a low-grade hip strain. So that's how things stand as we get closer to that matchup as well. But I'm sure they'll be hoping to get the serious sweep after wins in their previous two games.
4: Looking forward to an update in about half an hour, Fraser Fife.
1: Sounds good.
4: Thank you. Taking a quick look at the weather in the capital cities this Wednesday, the 14th of October. Showers in Brisbane, 24 degrees. Partly cloudy in Sydney, 17. 16 and mostly sunny in Canberra. Overcast in Melbourne and Hobart, 14 in Melbourne, 12 degrees in Hobart. 19 and partly cloudy in Adelaide, a late shower or two in Perth where it's 28 degrees. And in Darwin, 33 degrees at the moment and a shower or two. Time now to get the latest national news headlines with Jono Wakeley.
5: Hi, Sarah. The Small Business Minister, Anne Ali, says she's not satisfied with the apology given by Liberal MP who called for her and the Prime Minister to be shamed and stoned. Angie Bell has withdrawn comments she made in Parliament yesterday, describing them as a poor choice of words. However, Ms. Bell has accused Ms. Ali of deflecting criticism over government policy. Ms. Ali says she's received 19 death threats this past week alone and that she doesn't want such comments being normalised. The Federal Coalition is pledging to curtail the government's mandatory climate reporting for Australian businesses. Deputy Opposition Leader Jane Hume is introducing a private senator's bill to remove what's known as Scope 3 emissions reporting. Scope 3 refers to the broader emissions generated in a company's supply chain or by its suppliers. Senator Hume says even if her bill fails to garner support in the Senate, the coalition will scrap Scope 3 reporting if it wins the next election. A man accused of murdering his mother in Perth 2 years ago will appear in the Supreme Court in December. Andre Drain is accused of murdering the woman in Yangambup in April 2024. During an appearance in Stirling Gardens Magistrates Court this morning, Mr. Drain's lawyer said his client would maintain a plea of not guilty on the grounds of mental impairment. The 56-year-old appearing from custody via video link did not speak during the hearing. He's scheduled to appear in the Supreme Court on December the 7th. And Russia has detained a Japanese journalist for alleged espionage. It says the reporter for the Hokkaido Shimbun newspaper was arrested a day before he'd planned to leave the country. It says it regrets that Japan is using correspondent spies on Russia. Japan says its embassy in Moscow is seeking more information and calling for fair treatment.

0: statement of the journalist. That's all the news for now. Thank you.
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1: Sarah Dingle with you here on ABC News Radio. Thanks for your company. Making news, there are calls for Monday's storm event in Alice Springs to be declared a disaster, with full power restoration still days away. And in New South Wales,
3: our solidarity, our commitment to our community, and our commitment to our health and way of life.
1: A tractor protest by farmers has taken over the streets of Mudgee against a proposed silver and lead mine. But first, the Prime Minister calls it abhorrent, the Greens call it barbaric, and One Nation MP Barnaby Joyce calls it Roman amphitheatre stuff. The announcement that the United States would live stream execution by firing squad online has drawn condemnation and calls for that live stream to be blocked here in Australia, which the E-Safety Commissioner says isn't possible. Social Services Minister Tanya Plibersek spoke to the ABC this morning about the uncertainty regulators face in halting that broadcast on Australian shores.
4: I think there's a lot of uncertainty right now about exactly how we would prevent this being shown on social media. It is a very difficult issue. We, of course, absolutely oppose the death penalty wherever it is, whoever's subject to it. And the idea that someone being put to death would be broadcast, I think, adds to the absolute abhorrence of the death penalty itself. The proposal is that this would go ahead in December, and there's plenty of things that could happen between now and December. It's not even clear that the President of the United States supports the broadcasting of this shocking event. So I think we need to take a little bit of time and deal with this sensibly. But truly, the idea that watching someone killed on the internet would somehow be acceptable, I think most Australians would just be shocked to see such material on their feeds.
1: Social Services Minister Tanya Plibersek speaking there this morning. So, if this live stream can still be accessed here in Australia, what harm may be done to those who view it? Joining me now is radicalisation expert, Associate Professor Josh Roos. Welcome back to News Radio.
5: Thank you. Good afternoon.
1: So, you heard Social Services Minister Tanya Plibersek just there talking about the live stream of killing someone. Does viewing that have the potential to radicalise those who watch it, including minors?
5: It certainly has an important potential role in that process. What we're talking about here is a very public act, effectively a live execution of an individual who's accused or who has carried out a mass shooting. But it's the optics and the politics of it. The fact is that he's he carried out that attack as an Islamist terror attack. And so this is effectively being used by the US government, in particular Pete Hegseth, to send a message to the Muslim world. So it has the capacity to be celebrated, for example, by the extreme right of politics, and may well mobilise younger people behind that. But on the other end of that spectrum, it could be seen as targeting Muslims and also contribute there. So it's a highly polarising action. And it's going to only further escalate and inflame the online environment.
1: Do you think it will play into the hands of recruiters like Islamic State?
5: Look, it certainly has that potential because what we're seeing here is on the one hand, the execution of someone of a Muslim who carried out an attack, who will be viewed as a martyr and celebrated as a martyr. And certainly that's ultimately what he desires. But on the other hand, you've got the extreme right who will celebrate this and who will share the material. It will no doubt find its way into Australia, due to the inability of governments to geo block this sort of material. And

0: again, on both ends of that spectrum, we're going to see, on the one hand, celebration, but on the other, anger.
1: Hmm.
0: And unfortunately, that's the aim of this this event.
1: Hmm. About a decade ago, Islamic State was notorious for releasing videos of execution. What kind of an impact did they have on viewers? And is there anything we can learn from that about the potential implications of this live stream?
0: Well, for the vast majority of people, it's obviously repulsive, but it also is about spreading fear. It's also about sending a very firm political message about what they stand for. It's viewed ironically by the individuals doing it and by the groups live streaming as a form of strength. But we know that it's actually a form of weakness. We know that the only countries that are doing public executions now are North Korea, Afghanistan, Iran. And it's a way to intimidate the wider public that this could happen to you. So unfortunately, here it's sending quite the contrasting message about the role of the US in world politics at the moment.
1: Associate Professor Josh Roos, thank you very much for joining us here on ABC News Radio.
0: Thanks for your time.
1: Associate Professor Josh Roos there, who specialises in countering violent extremism.

0: Overseas, doctors have confirmed Pope Leo has lung cancer. Part of his right lung has been removed in recent hours during a 90-minute operation in Rome. The diagnosis has come as a shock to Catholics around the globe, given the pontiff's relatively young age and otherwise good health. Alexandra Humphreys filed this report.
1: As Pope Leo underwent surgery at Rome's Gemelli Hospital, worshippers gathered in prayer.
2: Tonight we will all join in prayer in the John Paul II Chapel and we will wish him the best. We are close to him.
3: He keeps us all unified and sends a message of peace to all the people that we all have to love each other.
1: Shortly after the operation, the Vatican revealed the pontiff has lung cancer. Pope Leo has only been in the role for 17 months. The 71-year-old considered a young and sporty choice to lead the Catholic Church when elected in May last year. Father Frank Brennan is an Australian academic and lawyer.
4: It is a shock because he was elected under 70 years of age and we all knew he was very healthy and fit. He even went to the gym very regularly. So we hope and pray that he'll be well. But yes, unlike Pope Benedict and Pope Francis before him, they were much older when they were elected Pope. So we thought we had someone who was young, who was going to be with us for 20 years and who was fit and healthy.
1: Father Brennan points out that Pope Leo has already been influential on the direction of the Catholic Church.
4: He's been very pivotal in the Church in that Pope Francis was seen to be a disruptor, urging people to go to the peripheries and to be very prophetic. This man came along as an Augustinian, wanting to get greater unity. So he's been trying to walk that fine line of forging unity while at the same time maintaining the Francis direction. He's really led the world in calling for greater humanity as we deal with issues to deal with artificial intelligence.
1: Dr. Sean Blanchard is a senior lecturer in theology at the University of Notre Dame. He says the announcement of Pope Leo's diagnosis demonstrates an unusual level of openness from the Church.
5: Historically, there's definitely not been great transparency about the health of the Pope. I think that part of this is Pope Leo's personality. I think part of it is arising from a new strategy of how the Vatican wants to engage with the world. I'm sure this is connected in some ways with the abuse crisis. Always wanting to lean towards openness and transparency whenever prudent or possible.
1: The news has shocked Catholics around the globe, coming just days after Pope Leo's disclosure during Sunday prayers that a small nodule had been discovered on his lung.
5: There's no question that news like this is sobering. It's a reminder of his mortality, of the mortality of us all. But I think we're probably in a wait-and-see situation here.

0: It was caught very early, so I think there's optimism. But you know, whenever there's cancer, there's obviously the possibility that there's much more going on than we're aware of at this time.
1: Professor Peter Gibbs is an oncology specialist at the Walter and Eliza Hall Institute in Melbourne. He says more details are needed on the size of the cancer, but the information so far suggests it may be limited to the Pope's lung.
2: It sounds like it's been found early, which is critical for any cancer, the stage that it's found. So if it's quite a small nodule, then this is very likely to be curative surgery, and I'd hope he'll do well after the surgery.
1: During the Pope's surgery, the lower lobe of his right lung was removed. Professor Gibbs says hopefully his recovery will be smooth.
2: There'll be the sort of immediate consequences of the surgery. It could be some discomfort and possibly some breathing issues, but you'd expect him to make a full recovery and not feel breathless after the surgery. So the remaining lung should be plenty of lung for him to function on without feeling short of breath when he exerts himself.
1: He's expected to remain in hospital for around a week. The Vatican has not made any statements about Pope Leo's treatment going forward, and it's unclear whether a planned visit to South America next month will still go ahead.
3: That there was Alexandra Humphreys with that report, and also Alison Chow. The US ambassador to Greece, Kimberly Guilfoyle, has resigned amidst allegations that she sold access to officials in the Trump administration in exchange for money, gifts and favours. America's editor John Lyons has more from Washington.
4: For the last year or so, I mean, Kimberly Guilfoyle has been a major public figure here in America. She was a presenter on Fox News, and then for some years she was the fiancée, the partner of the president's son, Don Jr. And she was appointed to be the ambassador to Greece. Over recent months and weeks, there's been some serious allegations raised against her. And a lot of that's been driven by the Wall Street Journal. It's interesting because these sorts of allegations or suggestions, normally Donald Trump would dismiss simply and not pay any attention to them as the fake news media. Had this been the New York Times, for example, I think that President Trump would have just said typical fake news media. But because it was in the Wall Street Journal, which is one of the major mastheads for Rupert and Lachlan Murdoch, it was difficult for him to ignore. And in fact, one of the claims they reported was that Ms. Guilfoyle had threatened to use United States influence to undermine the Greek government. And she denies these and says she'll strenuously defend these allegations and her reputation. But nonetheless, President Trump has asked her to resign. And I think that, you know, that's shows 3 weeks before the midterms, I think he realised that this is a liability for the administration. So he's decided to act fairly quickly and brutally against somebody who was very much part of that MAGA inner circle.
5: John, how concerned are Americans about alleged misconduct in the Trump White House?
4: Recently, the issue of the money of the Trump's White House has become a major issue. And one of the things, a recent poll by Associated Press and the Nauk Center for Public Affairs has found that 60% of Americans believe that President Trump is illegally profiting from office or doing something unethical. And that's been building for some time. Last year on Four Corners, we did a program looking at chasing Trump's billions, and that showed that he's making and his family are making a lot of money, literally billions of dollars from crypto, from Bitcoin and other investments. And now the fact that they've moved quickly against this, I think, indicates that the administration sees this as a very sensitive issue.
3: That's America's editor, John Lyons. You're listening to ABC News Radio. Sarah Dingle here with you, making headlines. Small Business Minister Anne Arley says she is not satisfied with the apology given by Liberal MP Angie Bell, who called for Ms. Arley and the Prime Minister to be, quote, shamed and stoned. The federal government is hoping to force gas exporters to set aside up to 20% for the domestic market as part of new legislation introduced to Parliament today. And in Germany, authorities have opened an investigation into

0: Melbourne, where undergraduate members of a male college organisation live and socialise. Cornell University's president, Michael Kolitkoff, says New York State Police will investigate sexual assault claims as part of an independent review of the university's policies. Here's the BBC's Nada Torfik.
1: When I was there, after the fallout from all of this, students spoke about how those fraternity parties were a key part of the way they socialized, because there aren't that many other options around Ithaca, where Cornell is located. But we know that Cornell has really struggled to manage this crisis. Students are angry. They have been protesting. Even faculty have asked for a vote of no confidence against the administration. And so this is just the latest measure. The president, in a statement, actually directly apologized to Jane Doe for the harm she suffered and said it is clear that Cornell must meet the moment by acknowledging where they have fallen short and take meaningful action. And so this decision has come to suspend fraternity parties until they can undergo a thorough review to determine how and when they can resume in a safe manner. They say that they are also appointing some, you know, crisis advisors to work with Cornell police to handle any further reports of sexual assault, and others in their civil rights division as well to handle any further accusations or allegations. So this is just another measure. But let's not forget that Cornell is still facing an independent review of how it handled Jane Doe's case from 2024. And New York prosecutors are also looking into whether charges should be levied against some of those men.
0: That was the BBC's Nada Torfik in New York.

0: Coming back home, South Australia is set to become the first state in this country to feature in the world-renowned Michelin Guide for excellence in the hospitality industry. Anonymous inspectors have been dining in restaurants across South Australia to hand-pick locations, with the first to feature in the guide revealed tonight. Leah McLennan has more from Adelaide.
1: The South Australian government has helped finance this. They've paid money to the Michelin Guide to get inspectors here. The Michelin Guide is something that's been around for over 100 years. It originated in France and was started by the Michelin Tyre Company as a guide for motorists, but has obviously now become what's seen as perhaps the highest honour in restaurants, that to get a star from the Michelin Guide, or even 3 stars, which is their highest rating. They have in more recent decades expanded to Asia and the Americas, but a lot of those countries have actually paid to get the guide to come to those places. Earlier this year, New Zealand reportedly paid just over $6 million in a 3-year deal to get the Michelin Guide there, and they announced their Michelin-starred restaurants in July. And we do know that Michelin has been trying to make this foray into Australia for some time. They first approached Tourism Australia with this idea in 2016, but it's something that's been turned down by Tourism Australia over the years, presumably partially due to the cost of that and a focus on other issues. But the South Australian government has now jumped on this, and I think, you know, trying to promote the fact that this state is very proud of its restaurant culture, its wine culture, and hoping that getting this sort of international rating on some of its venues will really boost it onto the world stage. The restaurants that ultimately get the stars are likely to see a huge boost in tourism. A chef who now owns a restaurant here in Adelaide, Africola, he used to work in starred venues in Europe and said, as soon as you get a star, you're going to see a huge boost in people booking your restaurant. But a lot of those people are international tourists and, you know, come here. They're the kind of tourists that have money to spend. And so I think the hope is, while it will be a big benefit to those restaurants that do get listed or get stars in the guide, there'll also be a boost associated with that to other parts of the economy.
0: That was Leah McLennan reporting there. Well, it's not often that you see people in their 80s and in their 20s competing in the same sport, unless you're at an ag show where generations of competitive wood choppers battle it out. Jackson Worthington explains.
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3: This year, the wood chopping arena here at the Perth Royal Show has played host to 3 generations of the Reynolds family.

0: Wood chopping is one of Australia's oldest sports, and right now the youngest of the Reynolds crew, 20-year-old Austin, is competing in the underhand chop.
1: It's probably one of the safest ones, even though it's cutting between your feet. You stand on it and just cut between your legs, like you cut into a V, and then on the second side you end up cutting it in half.
0: Austin's brothers Max and Ethan are up now in the second comp of the day. They've all been competing for more than 15 years.
2: We have Ethan Reynolds from WA cutting off 26. We have Max Reynolds from WA cutting off 3 seconds.
3: Just watching granddad compete and dad, and we slowly got into it.
0: How does the body feel after days of competing?
3: Oh, I feel pretty rough after not competing for a few months and then coming back and then, you know, cutting a couple of logs off, you definitely feel it the next day. But Austin probably answered differently. He's a bit fitter than I am.
1: Yeah, you're a bit sore afterwards, but then for like 10 minutes afterwards, you're ready to cut another log.
0: Ethan, Max and Austin are the fourth generation of Reynolds woodchoppers. Their granddad, Robert Bob Reynolds, was inducted into the Axeman's Hall of Fame in 2011. Bob's 89 now and still competing. In 2019, he told the ABC he couldn't see a time when he would stop.
4: It's a good hobby. I tell the grandkids, it's a good run you can do for a long time.
0: Bob competed with his grandson Max this week after some time off for hip surgery. Max reckons it was one of his favourite moments in the sport.
3: He hadn't cut for 2 years or so and had his hip redone, and at 89 years old, I mean, he put in the first half of his log, but just being able to go out there and cut with him was pretty good.
0: The Reynolds boys are competing in a sport that hasn't changed much since their granddad started years ago. The one big difference is the type of logs. A ban on native forest logging means plantation pine is being used at events for the first time this year. But that doesn't seem to bother them too much. They've all made it through to the finals of their events. How's the family rivalry?
1: I think it's settled down over the last couple of years. I think we all help each other now, and it's more about trying to get the best out of each other when we compete. But yeah, back in a couple of years ago, maybe a bit more, it was definitely who was trying to take the first prize.
0: Ethan's the most serious chopper in the family. He travels around Australia competing wherever he can, alongside working full-time as a physio. But he reckons his favourite parts of competing are still when he gets to do it alongside family.
1: Yeah, the father and son events across, like I competed with dad at Adelaide. We got a place in that, and then it was Austin's turn here and they actually won it. So yeah, just seeing that and being able to do events like that, I don't think you get that in any other sport.
5: Jackson Worthington with that story. Time now to get the rest of the sports news apart from wood chopping with Fraser Fife.
6: Something tells me that family is not short of firewood. We're going to start with some live cricket, which is underway. Australia's women's team facing off against Bangladesh in the third and final one-dayer at Brisbane's Allan Border Field. We've just got underway with the first couple of balls, so nothing really to report score-wise. Australia has won the toss and will choose to field first. And just on a team front, Nicola Carey comes in for Phoebe Litchfield, who is unavailable due to a low-grade hip muscle strain. So that's how things stand as Australia looks for a series sweep. That's after comfortable wins in their previous two games. Meanwhile, Australia's men's side, they've defeated South Africa by 214 runs in their first test in Durban, with Josh Hazlewood returning career-best figures on the fifth and final day. Hazlewood dismissed three of the Proteas' final four batsmen as he picked up 6 wickets for 49 runs to have the hosts all out for 206. Australia's Matt Renshaw was awarded player of the match for his scores of 190 and 82, as well as 2 second-innings wickets. Speaking at the match presentation, Captain Pat Cummins was full of praise for his team's bowling efforts.
7: You know, anywhere I look, you've got plenty of test wickets there, and then even our part-timers are probably a bit better than part-timers, so I feel like I've got loads of options. But yeah, seeing particularly, you know, the two quicks and Lino just go to work. They've done it hundreds of times. It's always impressive.
6: The Matildas have thrashed Haiti 7-1 in their women's soccer friendly in France. Both sides traded goals in the opening minutes of the match before the Australians powered ahead with goals to Letitia McKenna, Caitlin Ford, Daniela Garlic, Claire Wheeler and Holly McNamara. The win comes after a 4-2 defeat to Germany at the weekend and as Australia prepares for next year's FIFA Women's World Cup in Brazil. Meanwhile, the Newcastle Jets have gone down 3-1 to Gamba Osaka in their AFC Champions League Elite match at Hunter Stadium. The Jets' Nikos Vergos scored first in the 32nd minute before 3 goals from the Japanese side. It follows the Jets' loss to Kashima Antlers in their opening Elite match last month. Jets coach Mark Milligan says despite the loss, his team has improved significantly since its opening game.
8: I think for 75 minutes we were fantastic. We really worked hard and we started to see clearly the identity.

0: this team against a very good Gambler side. So again, I'm extremely proud of what we did.
1: And Australian defender Gianni Stensnes has scored a goal for Norwegian side Viking in a surprise 3-3 draw with Bayern Munich in European Soccer's Champions League. He headed home Viking's first goal in the second minute. Socceroo Nestori Irrenkunda has started and set up a goal for Portuguese side Sporting CP in a 2-0 win over French club Lens. And Atletico Madrid has beaten Manchester United 2-0. Arsenal also scored 3 second-half goals to beat French side Lille 3-0. Well, Queensland's Premier has denied the Chief Executive of the Brisbane Olympics and Paralympics Organising Committee has been pushed out. CEO Cindy Hook yesterday announced that she'll leave the position when her four-year contract ends in February next year. David Crisafulli says he wishes her well.
2: Her time finishing her contract is coming to an end and she's moving on. So I guess the only response from me is you've got to say thank you for the service, for the time that she's put in and where the organisation is now.
1: And world number two ranked golfer Rory McIlroy says he would vote to have LIV Golf defectors back on the PGA Tour and believes the breakaway circuit is no longer a threat to traditional tours. There's ongoing uncertainty around LIV's future after Saudi Arabia's public investment fund withdrew its backing this year. McIlroy is one of LIV's most fierce critics and says the circuit could have done things better with its vast resources. Sarah?
3: Fraser Fife, thank you. Taking a look at the weather in the capital cities this Wednesday, the 14th of October. In Brisbane, 24 degrees at the moment and showers. Partly cloudy in Sydney and 18. Sunny in Canberra, 16 degrees. Overcast in Melbourne and Hobart, 14 degrees in both cities. 19 and partly cloudy in Adelaide. In Perth at the moment, 29 degrees and a late shower or two coming your way. And showers in Darwin where it's 32 degrees. Eastern Daylight Time is 3 o'clock, 2 o'clock in Queensland, 1:30 in the Northern Territory, 2:30 in South Australia, and in the West, it's coming up to noon. 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

0: ABC News with Jono Wakeley. The Prime Minister denies opposition claims that he was forced to clean up after his treasurer over the tax office's ban on credit card payments. In a speech last night, Anthony Albanese revealed he personally intervened to postpone the ban after receiving a text message from the boss of the Australian Chamber of Commerce and Industry. But in Parliament today, amid questions from the Coalition, the Prime Minister says that decision was made with Jim Chalmers.
1: Completely agreed by the Treasurer and myself. Completely agreed in a way that was consistent with how we do good government. Good government. Good government, having a discussion between ministers.
0: The Federal Coalition is pledging to curtail the government's mandatory climate reporting for Australian businesses. Deputy Opposition Leader Jane Hume is introducing a private senator's bill to remove what's known as Scope 3 emissions reporting. Scope 3 refers to the broader emissions generated in a company's supply chain or by its suppliers. Senator Hume says even if her bill fails to garner support in the Senate, the Coalition will scrap Scope 3 reporting if it wins the next election.
2: We will cut all Scope 3 emissions reporting. It is unnecessary, it doesn't deliver any productivity gains, and it doesn't reduce emissions either. At the same time, we are also going to exempt smaller companies from any emissions reporting.
0: A man will face court today over the alleged murder of a young woman in Melbourne's Inner North over the weekend. Crime reporter Olivia Jenkins has more.
3: Jada Allen Bonner was found dead in an apartment block in Carlton on Saturday morning. Police questioned two men over her death this week, with a 31-year-old man handing himself into police yesterday. A 60-year-old man was arrested shortly after Ms. Bonner's death, but subsequently released. The 31-year-old has now been charged with Ms. Bonner's murder and is expected to appear in the Melbourne Magistrates Court later today. Ms. Bonner's family has remembered her as a gentle soul with a heart of gold and have demanded more be done to stop violence against women.
0: New South Wales police say there's not enough evidence to say if the fatal shooting of a 12-year-old boy in Sydney's West was deliberate or accidental. The boy was shot in the face and neck in a unit in Norwest last month and later died in hospital. Officers have charged 19-year-old Isaac Basara with murder and say he was the one to discharge the handgun. Superintendent Joe Dewey says nine other people were in the unit at the time, with several of them also living there.

0: We believe that the 19-year-old male and the other males are all associates of the older brother of the 12-year-old boy. So they're all known to each other. They're not strangers. And they're going to have to live with and deal with the consequences of the actions, the reckless and dangerous actions.
1: A domestic violence victim has bravely confronted her attacker in an Adelaide court, labelling him a monster for the damage he caused to her body and life. Jordana Shriver reports.
2: 42-year-old Joshua Armstrong Lekstrom inflicted a regime of abuse that included raping and assaulting his former partner, Kelly Franklin, between 2018 and 2023. Waiving her right to anonymity, Ms. Franklin read her victim impact statement to South Australia's District Court, saying she would never work again due to the abuse he forced her to endure. She said she hoped her attacker, who is facing life in prison, would remain behind bars for the rest of her life. Armstrong Lekstrom returns to court next month for a further pre-sentence hearing.
1: New research estimates more than half of all young Australians feel overwhelmed by social media. 51% of the more than 3,000 surveyed by youth mental health charity Headspace admitted that while they'd be keen to disconnect, they fear they'd miss something. Headspace Chief Executive Jason Trethrowan says taking an intentional pause from the demands of everyday life is important for young people to support their mental health and well-being.
3: Whether it's family, parents, health professionals will all be saying, try this, do this. It actually overwhelms young people and also adults as well, older adults as well. So it's a really great opportunity to think about what's important for your own well-being.
1: The CEO of the Australian Curriculum Assessment and Reporting Authority has praised the WA government's trial of an unnecessary screen time ban in some classrooms. The Back to Basics program is being rolled out at 10 public schools for children from kindergarten to year two. It'll see students only use devices when learning IT skills or preparing for NAPLAN testing. Stefan Gneil says the previous shift towards the use of the technology in the classroom is now beginning to reverse.
4: We would like to have thought that that was going to help some of this learning. I think what we're seeing now is it can distract from some of that learning, particularly in the early years.
1: And as the AFL's trade period enters its final hours, Richmond has landed Port Adelaide's prized pick number 5. The Tigers have parted with pick 22, as well as next year's first, second and fourth round selections to move into the top 5. This is ABC News.
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6: Hello, Sarah Dingle with you here on ABC News Radio. Thanks for your company. Making news, the federal court has ruled that a Commonwealth decision to halt a New South Wales gold mine was invalid. More on that shortly. And
7: the idea that we need brows in any way is not true.
6: Environmentalists say the proposed offshore Browse Basin gas project should be abandoned after a new study finds WA currently has enough gas to meet both domestic and international demand. But first, let's go back to that federal court ruling, which has found that a Commonwealth decision to halt a billion-dollar gold mine in New South Wales was invalid. The owner of that mine, Regis Resources, launched legal action in 2024 challenging the Commonwealth's decision regarding its McPhillamys gold project. Reporter Joanna Woodburn is in Orange.
8: A judicial review was launched by Regis Resources in November 2024. It owns the McPhillamys gold project, which is due to be built near Blaney in the state's central west, so just near here in Orange where I am. So that judicial review was launched in November 2024, and it was challenging the validity of a decision made by the then Federal Environment Minister, Tanya Plibersek, to grant an Aboriginal protection order over part of that mine site. And the area that that order applied to included the tailings dam, and that's a facility that stores mining waste. Now, at the time, Ms. Plibersek said that that Aboriginal protection order would protect the headwaters and springs of the Bulabula River, which flows through that area. And she said she believed that the mine could still proceed with the tailings dam in an alternative location. Now, at the time, Regis Resources disputed that, saying that this decision effectively rendered its mine in its current form as invalid. The protection order was based on an application made by Wurundjeri elder Auntie Nairi Reynolds, and that application referred to a dreaming story called the Blue Banded Bee. There was a discussion or argument within the court during 2 days of hearings last year as to the timing of that application.
9: And what happened in court today?
8: Well, Justice James Stelios said that the validity, he was talking about the validity of this application, and he believes, or he's ruled, that the declaration is invalid. He said that that blue banded B story, the application that that was based on, effectively was a new application and should have been referred to the government reporter for consideration, and then a public consultation process should then have been recommenced. He said that consequently the declaration was made by the minister without authority.
6: That was Joanna Woodburn reporting there. To federal politics now, the Treasurer Jim Chalmers has introduced a bill to Parliament today which seeks to impose a new minimum tax on discretionary trusts. The Treasurer says the reform is about making the system fairer, but the Coalition has described the policy as an attack on small business and wants the new legislation referred to a Senate inquiry. Bridget Fitzgerald prepared this report.
9: The Treasurer has long said Australia's tax system needs an overhaul. When Jim Chalmers stood in Parliament today to introduce a bill aimed at changing the way some trusts are taxed, he made his case for why he believes it's necessary.
10: Speaker, today the Albanese government is introducing the next tranche of legislation in the most ambitious tax reform package in a generation. Yeah. One that makes the tax system fairer, more sustainable, and funds income tax cuts for workers.
9: Today's bill is a continuation of the Treasurer's plan set out in the May budget. It follows a series of high-profile measures, including tax cuts, changes to negative gearing, and the capital gains tax. The new laws would impose a minimum 30% tax on discretionary trusts. A discretionary trust is a private entity which can be set up to hold assets. Some businesses then use them to distribute proceeds, profits, and capital.
10: This is all about better aligning the tax treatment of income from assets and income from work. And it's also about funding those income tax cuts for workers that we are delivering again and again. We know that there are legitimate reasons to use trusts, including succession planning and asset protection. But the flexibility provided by discretionary trusts allows some people to plan their tax affairs in ways that aren't available to most workers and families.
9: The government's concern is when discretionary trusts are used to lower tax rates in what's known as income splitting. That's when trustees allocate all or part of their income to others who are on a lower tax rate. But industry groups argue the changes will hurt businesses using trusts for legitimate operations. Shadow Treasurer Tim Wilson called for the bill to be referred to a parliamentary inquiry.
11: We know that this 30% minimum tax on trusts, which he said 50 times over wouldn't be done but is now being considered by this parliament, will have massive consequences for small business. Around $50,000 per small business, an estimated $13.3 billion deadweight loss on the economy.
9: Phil McCann is the director of tax firm McCann Financial Group. He says his clients will be affected if the proposed change becomes law.
12: We're a mid-tier firm in North Melbourne. We have lots of family trusts on our books. And, they'll be upended completely. There are fixes. Again, they're planned. Most of this isn't law yet. It's just planned. But it's going to upend their business structure and cost them tens of thousands of dollars in legal fees and corporate restructuring.
9: The accountant says many farmers use trusts too.
12: And in some cases, the trusts own the land. So to unwind this, because what the government is saying here, they want you to unwind this. I don't like them. So get rid of them or change them to a shape which is like a fixed trust, which isn't flexible at all and would be unworkable. So the land, the farmland, and again, the law hasn't come to pass yet, but my fellow advisors and I are saying we can see no way around taking the land out of the trust. So there'll be stamp duty involved. There'll be assumed capital gains, transferring it from trust to someone else, unless there's some rollovers that are planned, allowing you to have a tax-free change for new structure. But it's so that the big worry with farms is the land that's owned by the trust. and unwinding that is very expensive.
9: Meanwhile, the Greens have raised concerns over what they say could be a loophole in the legislation. The laws outline an exemption for payments to charities and other tax-exempt entities, which the Greens say could give people with trusts a tax break to send their kids to private schools. The Greens could pose a problem for the government, as Labor will need the minor party on side to help pass the legislation through the Senate, with support from the Coalition looking very unlikely.
6: Bridget Fitzgerald and Oliver Gordon reporting there. Well, aged care providers are now charging thousands of dollars extra per year for residents to watch free-to-air TV. That's just one of many new charges made possible by new federal government rules. Investigative reporter Anne Connolly has more.
13: They're being charged for things like a TV in their room, phones, Wi-Fi access. Some providers plan to charge for a cooked breakfast every day, sometimes soft drinks. There's other people who will charge for wine and so forth with a meal. But a lot of things, the concern is that some things that previously were free are now being charged for.
4: What's the government said about the sort of fees that are being charged?
13: So there was a trial by Opal, which is Australia's biggest aged care provider, earlier in the year, where it was discovered that people were being charged fees for a TV in their room. And Sam Ray, the aged care minister, responded to that.
14: Every reasonable person can see that having a telly and access to a telly is a basic human right.
13: So after Sam Ray made that comment, he then reiterated the fact that providers weren't to charge people for TVs who'd been in care before November 1 last year. But in fact, everybody who comes after that, all new residents, can be charged for a TV. So potentially is a right for older residents, but not for new people.
4: What are families and the sector saying in response to your report?
13: Families and advocates are really concerned that this is creating a two-tiered system, that there's going to be people who can't afford to have a basic like a TV, can't afford to go to activities like music and art that's happening in their community and in the facility. Here's what family member Elizabeth Tosti said about the changes to TVs and access to them.
15: A prisoner, I'm sure, gets a television in their cell. Surely to goodness, an aged care resident suffering from dementia has a right to free-to-air television in their room.
13: The sector is saying that, particularly with Uniting, who we featured today, they said that they're now reviewing some of their offerings. However, the sector says we have to make up the revenue that we've lost because there was another fee that they were charging previously to everyone, and they need to retain that revenue.
6: That was investigative reporter Anne Connolly there speaking with Andy Park. You're listening to ABC News Radio. Sarah Dingle here with you. In Victoria, firefighters say the Victorian Fire Services are in crisis after a report tabled in state parliament today revealed they're facing significant funding shortfalls. In Queensland, a woman who was kidnapped for ransom on the state's mid-north coast last year has given evidence in a district court trial. And in Canberra, an independent investigation is underway after two unsupervised five-year-olds escaped a childcare centre in the city's inner north. Well, the High Court has ruled in favour of a Queensland prisoner who's trying to freeze her eggs while serving time in custody. Rachel Smith was partway through a 10-year jail sentence for drug trafficking when she applied to Queensland Corrective Services for approval to receive a privately funded procedure to freeze her eggs. Queensland Corrective Services refused her application, citing Queensland laws which they said prohibit inmates from accessing assisted reproductive technology. Smith challenged that in the Supreme Court, the Court of Appeal and the High Court today. Five High Court judges have allowed her appeal. Neera Bhatia is a Deakin Law School Associate Professor and expert in health law, and she joins us now. Welcome to News Radio.
16: Thank you.
6: So many people may not have been following this case. Can you remind us of what Ms. Smith wanted and why the prison denied that request.
16: Sure. As you correctly said, Rachel Smith simply asked for time out of prison to have her eggs frozen, knowing that by the time she'd served her 10-year sentence, she was looking at her age being anywhere between 39 and 41 by the time she was released from prison, and that would have significantly diminished her chances of fertility.
6: So I didn't realise this, but under the Corrective Services Act of 2006, Queensland prisoners are banned from accessing assisted reproductive technology. But Ms Smith has had this win in the High Court today. Can you break down what has happened here? What were the reasons for which they allowed her appeal?
16: Sure. So Section 22.2 of the Corrective Services Act in Queensland does, as you say, specifically says that you have to make an application to the chief executive for approval to participate in assisted reproductive technology. And Rachel Smith argued that she wasn't seeking assisted reproductive technology. She wasn't seeking to procreate, so to speak. What she was simply seeking was to preserve her fertility. And this is what the judges discussed at the High Court. And what they concluded was that the corrective services in Queensland had actually misconstrued the wording of this, and that she wasn't actually seeking assisted reproductive technology in the sense of assisting her to procreate. She was simply seeking egg freezing as a means of preserving her fertility for when she left prison and had finished her sentence. So it was nothing to do with procreation, nothing to do with the creation of a baby or a child. It was simply to preserve that fertility for a later stage in life. And that's why the decision that they made today, I think, is quite simply common sense.
6: I think a lot of people would be surprised to hear that egg freezing is not assisted reproductive technology, because it is by its very nature assisting you to reproduce.
16: And this is true, and this is, again, something that the judges discussed at length, and they looked at it and said, well, is it a step towards the creation of a child? And they concluded essentially that it wasn't, that it's a separate entity in its own right. And again, the argument that was put forward by the corrective services was that it was a part of the whole gambit, if you like, of assisted reproductive technologies, and to your point that it is using a type of technology to freeze eggs. But the court determined that it's simply quite a separate means to an end, and the means to the end isn't always going to be a child. It quite simply is a separate entity, and that is freezing your eggs to preserve your fertility for the prospect in the future of potentially having a child. But it may be that by the time Rachel Smith finishes her sentence, just here speculating, it might be the case that she goes on to have a child naturally, and it she doesn't need to use those eggs. So the court looked at it as a very separate type of, a procedure.
6: Why can you tell us why the Corrective Services Act of 2006 does ban prisoners from using assisted reproductive technology in the first place? What is the reasoning behind that? Are you aware?
16: I think part of it is really looking at the broader issues that come with sentencing, and that is to have consideration of broader issues. And one of those broader issues is to consider the welfare of any child that is born. And we know that children that are born to female prisoners can, and it varies from state to state, can stay in prisons with their mothers, and the age ranges can vary. But I think it is opening up a new can of worms if it were to allow prisoners to access IVF. And we know, again, from other states in Victoria, access to IVF is readily available, and it's actually considered and recognised as a legitimate treatment necessary for the preservation of health. Yet in Queensland, as we can see, a very different approach has been taken. And I think one of the issues here is a consideration of things such as welfare of children, and potentially also perhaps looking at the purpose of criminal justice. But I do think there is something to say about about discrimination at a broader scale here between female and male prisoners. And I think that's really something that's been illuminated in this case.
6: Mm. Sorry, you just said that IVF in other jurisdictions was necessary for preservation of health?
16: Yes. So in Victoria, it's considered a human rights issue, and there's a seminal case in 2010, a case was known colloquially as Castles and Secretary

0: of the Department of Justice and others, in which case in Victoria, a female prisoner who was convicted of social security fraud, it was a minimum security prison. She was allowed to undergo IVF. So it was a very different consideration in Victoria. So it does vary from state to state. So this decision in Queensland is an interesting one for Queensland.
1: Ms. Smith would be in her 40s when released from prison. I take your point that they didn't think that egg freezing would necessarily lead to a baby, and that's true. There's no guarantees with that. And you said that potentially there's, you know, the harm caused by a child being born to a parent who's incarcerated. But what about any potential issues arising from having a family later than planned? Do you think they come into play at all?
0: I think so, and I think that's one of the key reasons that Rachel Smith had pushed for egg freezing. We know that having your eggs frozen at a particular time based on your age is that your eggs are preserved at that particular age. So she, even now, the fact that it's taken her 3 years to get to this stage. So that's 3 years already of her fertility preservation that have been lost. So for her to have put forward this argument and to really push to say, I want my eggs to be preserved or my fertility to be preserved and captured at a particular window of her age makes sense, because by the time she is released from prison, she will be of an older age, in which case if she were to attempt to use her eggs at the age of 40, of course they're going to be 40-year-old eggs. Whilst preserving that fertility at a younger age is the aim of what she's attempted to do here.
1: And she has privately funded, or she will privately fund, the egg freezing process, is that right?
0: Absolutely, and that's been the same in each state. It is privately funded. It is not funded by the state. This is privately funded by the prisoner in terms of the procedure, the egg freezing, the access to the clinic, all of that is funded by the prisoner themselves, not by the state.
1: Neera Bhatia, thank you very much for joining us here on ABC News Radio.
0: Thanks for having me.
1: Neera Bhatia there, who is a Deakin Law School Associate Professor and expert in health law. Time now to get the latest in sport with Fraser Fife. Hello to you.
2: Hi, Sarah. Well, we start with some live cricket underway. Australia's women's team in action against Bangladesh at Allan Border Field in Brisbane. And as things stand, Bangladesh 2-for-18 after being sent out to bat. The two wickets that have fallen have been off the bowling of Megan Schutzer, Mashita Khatun for one run off 8 deliveries, and Sharman Sultana for 6. So that is how things stand at the moment for Australia's women's side. They're looking to get a series sweep after comfortable wins in their previous two ODIs. And also it is a milestone game for Beth Mooney, who is playing in her 100th ODI match for Australia. Australia's men's side, they've also done pretty well, as has bowler Josh Hazlewood, who is taking career best figures in leading Australia to a 214-run victory over South Africa on day 5 of their first test in Durban. Hazlewood took figures of 6-for-49 as he dismissed 3 of South Africa's last 4 batsmen, with the hosts all out for 206 in their second innings. Australia's Matt Renshaw was awarded player of the match for his knocks of 190 and 82, as well as 2 second innings wickets. Hazlewood has told ABC Sport that it was an impressive team performance.
3: They were obviously on top quite early if we go back to day one, but again, I think it was a hard fight, hard grind from all our team members, really. The low order runs initially and then, you know, in the field. So everyone did their job, I felt, and, you know, got in the grind together.
2: The Matildas have also had some success, scoring 5 second-half goals to thrash Haiti 7-1 in France. Letitia McKenna scored the first of her 2 goals in just the second minute before Haiti equalised 1 minute later. McKenna scored her second late in the first half before efforts from Caitlin Ford, Daniela Garlic, Claire Wheeler, Holly McNamara, as well as an own goal, secured victory. Australia's next match is against Colombia on the 28th of November. Newcastle Jets captain Matt Burgess says the team can take a lot of positives out of its AFC Champions League elite match against Gamba Osaka. That's despite losing. The Jets went down 3-1 at Hunter Stadium. It follows their loss to the Kashima Antlers in the opening.

0: round of the competition last month. The Jets opened the scoring in the 32nd minute through Nikos Fergos before three goals from the Japanese side. Burgess says there's still plenty of work to be done.
1: A lot of positives, a lot of learnings, a lot of improvement, and then a lot of things that we can work on from tonight that we've seen. Really disappointing that we didn't get something out of the game, because ultimately, you know, we're a team that want to be competing, we want to be winning games. But on the flip side as well, it's a lot of positives to be taken.
0: Richmond has landed Port Adelaide's prized pick number 5 as the AFL's trade period enters its final hours. The Tigers have parted with pick 22, as well as next year's first, second and fourth round selections to move into the top 5. The pick, which Port received as compensation for losing star Zach Butters to the Western Bulldogs, helps the Power to improve their draft hand ahead of next month's national draft. Well, Tasmania Jewels point guard Steph Reid says that local fans can expect a tough encounter in tomorrow night's WNBL home game in Hobart. 30 years after the Islanders exited the league, the Jewels take on Geelong in their inaugural game in the competition. The Jewels will be without 198-centimetre import Medina Okot, who has overseas commitments. Reid has told ABC Radio Hobart that playing Geelong won't be a pushover.
2: So, like, they're a very guard-dominant team. You know, they've got a really good point guard in Matty Rocci. So, yeah, I think, you know, they're going to be tough. But I think that, you know, we've been really improving in the way that we handle and give out physicality. So I think you're going to see a really physical matchup tomorrow, and that's probably something the fans can expect from us.
0: And finally, Rwanda will host the first Formula One Grand Prix in Africa since 1993 with an agreement on a 10-year deal. The race will be called the African Grand Prix and held at a circuit which is yet to be built in Bujumbura, about 40 kilometres south of the capital, Kigali. Formula One last raced in the continent at South Africa's Kyalami circuit to the north of Johannesburg. The first African Grand Prix held at Rwanda could happen as early as 2030. Sarah?
3: Wow. Fraser Fife, thank you.
0: Thank you.
3: Taking a look at the temperatures in the capital cities. In Brisbane, 24 degrees, 18 in Sydney, 16 in Canberra. 14 degrees in Melbourne at the moment, 12 in Hobart, 19 degrees in Adelaide, 30 degrees in Perth and in Darwin, 32 degrees. Time now for the latest national news headlines with Jono Wakeley.
4: Hi, Sarah. The federal government says it's carefully considering a court ruling that found a Commonwealth decision which halted a New South Wales gold mine was invalid. Environment Minister Murray Watt said he respects the court judgment. His predecessor, Tanya Plibersek, issued the order in 2024 over 400 hectares of the site near Blaney, where Regis Resources plan to store mining waste. In a statement, Minister Watt said the government will work as quickly as possible through the next steps and recommended to creating a better Aboriginal heritage protection system. In other mining news, mining giant BHP has confirmed job cuts at its iron ore operations in WA's Pilbara. The ABC understands around 300 jobs will be affected across BHP's south flank, mining area C, Jimblebar and Newman operations. A BHP spokesperson says the miner will work to redeploy people into other roles where possible. The Firefighters Union says Victoria's fire services are in crisis after a report tabled in Parliament today revealed they're facing significant funding shortfalls. The Auditor General report found the CFA, Fire Rescue Victoria and the Environment Department only have about a quarter of the funding needed to address critical equipment upgrades over the next 8 years. A man has been charged with the murder of a Melbourne woman, Jada Allen Bonner. The 21-year-old was found dead in Carlton apartment early on Saturday morning. A 31-year-old man handed himself in to police and was interviewed by homicide detectives yesterday. He'll face the Melbourne Magistrates Court later today. And a graduate student in the US has been arrested after she allegedly poisoned the tea of a colleague. Police detained 32-year-old Ailey Wang at Los Angeles International Airport as she was attempting to flee to China. Prosecutors allege she was seen on surveillance video searching the desk of the victim, who specializes in research similar to what she once did in China. US officials for years have accused Beijing of stealing intellectual property from American universities. That's all the news I have for you for now. Have a good afternoon.
3: Thank you. You too, Jono Wakeley.
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3: Hello, Sarah Dingle with you here on News Radio. Thanks for your company. Making news this afternoon, the Prime Minister is denying opposition claims that he was forced to clean up after his treasurer over the tax office's ban on credit card payments. Shortly we'll get the latest from Federal Parliament. And
6: there's already been an extended, frustratingly long outage. We still have days worth of work.
3: Authorities say there are days ahead before power is restored to all homes after a storm in Alice Springs on Monday. We start in Sydney, where a 19-year-old man has been charged with the shooting murder of a 12-year-old boy in Sydney's northwest last month. Detectives are yet to find the murder weapon. Ethan Ricks reports from Sydney.
7: 19-year-old Isaac Bissara has been charged with the shooting murder of a 12-year-old boy in Sydney's northwest last month. Police were called to an apartment in Norwest on the 21st of September after reports that a 12-year-old boy had suffered a gunshot wound to his chin. He was rushed to hospital in a critical condition and placed on life support, but he died from his injuries 3 days later. On that night, police arrested then 18-year-old Isaac Bissara and charged him with concealing a serious indictable offence. Police allege up to 10 people were inside the home at the time and that several people fled the scene shortly after the shooting. Now, yesterday, police attended Silver Water Correctional Centre, paid a visit to Mr. Bissara, who is now 19 years old, and charged him with the murder of that 12-year-old boy. Police allege that he discharged the firearm, striking that boy on the chin, who later died from his injuries. Now, police say many of the people inside that home have links to organised crime. Police also allege, while they don't know whether this was a deliberate or an accidental act, they say it was dangerous and reckless, and that's why they have charged this 19-year-old man with murder.
8: We are not suggesting, or there is no evidence at this stage to show that it was a deliberate shooting or it was an accidental shooting. So we're relying on the fact it was dangerous and reckless. We're also not suggesting, as previously reported, that the child may have shot himself. We are clearly alleging that the 19-year-old male is responsible for this tragic death of the 12-year-old.
7: Mr. Bissara faced court this morning and did not apply for his release on bail. He'll face court again tomorrow, where it's expected that prosecutors will replace that one charge of concealing a serious indictable offence with one count of murder.
3: Ethan Ricks reporting there. Overseas, Pope Leo has undergone an operation to remove a small cancerous tumour on his right lung. The Vatican said the procedure, which involved part of the lung being cut away, was successful with no complications. His office added that after the operation, the Pope awoke normally and returned after a brief period of observation to his room. The Pope had previously announced on Sunday that this operation was imminent. The BBC's Sarah Rainsford is in Rome.
9: Doctors did confirm that the lump that was found on the Pope's right lung was cancerous. They said it was removed. That went well, as expected. But they also said, as expected, they had to remove a fairly large section of the Pope's lung, the lower lobe, the entire lower lobe of his right lung. They said that was, in their words, to make the procedure more radical. But when I asked what that meant, it was essentially to ensure that nothing malignant was left behind. So I think a serious operation. It took 90 minutes. The Pope was in there for 3 hours in total in the operating theatre. He's now back in his room in the hospital. We're told he's awake, and we've even been told he's asking for his dinner. So he seems to be in relatively normal spirits considering the ordeal that he's been through.
10: And Sarah, what do we know about any further treatment or testing going forward?
9: I asked that of the Vatican, the spokesperson who we were just briefed by, and he said they just don't know, or certainly he said that's not in the statement. At the moment, we don't know. Normally, when a tumour like this is found and removed, there would be further tests done of the lymph nodes, for example, to see whether the cancer might have spread. When I mentioned that, the Vatican referred me to the Pope's own words, which were to say that the nodule, as he described it at that point, was localised and had been caught early. So I think we'll have to wait and see in terms of further testing. In terms of further treatment, again, we asked, would there be chemotherapy? Did we know what was going to happen? And we were told they don't have the answers at this point from the doctors. So I think we'll just have to wait for an update from them. But certainly, I think for Catholics all over the world and here in Rome, where people have been at the hospital praying today for the Pope's health, I think this is worrying news.
3: That's the BBC's Sarah Rainsford at the Vatican speaking to Nick Miles. Staying overseas, the United Nations is being asked to investigate if the detention of a man in Japan violated international law. The 72-year-old was detained for 11 months on false charges and died from cancer before his name was cleared. His family was awarded compensation but is now campaigning for change, saying the case represents broader issues.

0: issues in the country's justice system. North Asia correspondent Natalie Whiting has this exclusive report.
1: Ashma Kazuto scrolls through family photos on a tablet, reminiscing. But there's one memory he can't escape, the day his father was diagnosed with stomach cancer. He was in such a state that he could barely walk on his own, he tells me. Yet despite this, he had to return to the detention centre. His father, Ashima Shizuo, had been behind bars for about 6 months at that stage on charges that would later be dropped. It would be another month before he was admitted to hospital for treatment with his detention suspended. Mr. Ashima died about 4 months later. His son believes things could have been different. If he hadn't been arrested, the cancer would have been found at an earlier stage, he says. Surgery could have been performed to remove it. Mr. Ashima's family successfully sued over the case, which had falsely accused him of exporting equipment that could be used for military purposes. But they're taking fresh legal action against the judges involved. And now the United Nations is being asked to weigh in, with the case being submitted to its working group on arbitrary detention. Lawyer Ikeda Clarice from public interest law firm Ledge argues there was no legal basis for Mr. Ashima's detention.
2: They did not look at the facts and made an assessment of whether detention was necessary, whether there was any risk of Mr. Ashima's fleeing or tampering with evidence.
1: Her colleague, Tanaka Taro, says there are broader concerns about people being held for prolonged periods. Human rights groups claim it's a bid to extract confessions.
3: It's not just about Mr. Ashima-san's case, but I think it's about the whole criminal system in Japan.
1: The UN Working Group has previously found cases from Japan constituted arbitrary detention, but its rulings are non-binding and they were rejected by Japan, which said they were based on factual errors. The Japanese government has pushed back at criticism in the past, saying there are strict requirements for holding suspects and defendants which give due consideration to the guarantee of human rights. Lawyer Takashi Takano is representing the family and concedes the case against the judges is unlikely to succeed.
4: So we believe that we should put more pressure, outside pressure. So we decided to file another submission to the UN human rights body.
2: Do you expect the response from the Japanese government to be different this time?
4: Well, I hope so, but they have been continuing to kind of ignore the warnings from the United Nations. And they may do the same thing this time. But the climate is, I think, a little bit changing.
1: The case will be back before the courts later this month.
0: Natalie Whiting reporting. In France, there's been turmoil on Parisian streets with clashes between police and protesters marked by barricades and tear gas. Hundreds of thousands of students, families and trade unionists have been marching in cities across the country for weeks, demanding changes to the education system and to classrooms. In recent hours, Swedish activist Greta Thunberg has joined protesting students. French students say they're not giving up their fight for better learning conditions, decrying teacher shortages and overcrowded classrooms. Stephanie Smale reports.
5: Police and protesters clash on the streets of Paris. Tear gas and water cannons unleashed on the crowd. High school students expressing frustration about the aggression, arguing the weeks-long protests have been mostly peaceful.
6: We're just demonstrating for our basic, simple rights, and then they arrive with mortars and gas. So we shout cute little slogans, and then we're the bad guys who get violently repressed.
5: There are thousands of young people demonstrating, and the only things we see are burning trash cans and vandalism, and I think that's a poor summary of what's going on.
7: Demonstrations over teacher shortages, overcrowded classrooms, and crumbling school buildings have been held across the country, and protesters are vowing not to stand down.
8: Nobody expected the movement to take on such a scale. And now you have a government thinking, wait, what's going on? What's happening? And the youth are right.
7: Activist Greta Thunberg joined the crowds on the northern outskirts of Paris.

0: where the protests first started.
1: The French students are now showing the world how we should be standing up and how we should be revolting against an extremely violent system, and they're leading by example.
0: Romain Fathy is an associate professor at the Australian National University and was a student protester in Paris in the early 2000s.
2: Some of the demands are about having more teachers. Some of the demands are about having a different platform to move from high school to higher education, because the current platform, Parcoursup, has been criticised for years because it doesn't work very well. Some of the demands also are about, yes, newer buildings or better facilities. But often it's not a matter of money. It's also a matter of being heard.
0: Are the students being heard? Has the French government responded to these protests so far?
2: What we can observe is that the education minister, Édouard Geffray, and the prime minister, Sébastien Lecornu, have pledged a few things. So the prime minister has said, look, we're going to have an urgent plan where we've got more substitute teachers. Then we're going to think about your timetable. In France, if you're in a high school, your number of contact hours vary from 32 to 38 hours. And the prime minister also has heard their demand about that platform, Parcoursup, that enables a transition from high school to higher education. It's been really clumsy, very frustrating. Some people have not been able to access university, and it's kind of seen as a fundamental right in France.
0: Romain Fathy explains it's a good time for students to be raising their voices ahead of the 2027 French presidential election.
2: If there is a lot of French people joining in, yes, that will have to be addressed and perhaps nipped into the bud before it gets worse. And in that situation, I think, given the timing, the government is likely to cave in. And that's why the high school students are putting that pressure, because they know that their bargaining power at this very specific point in time before the election, that's going to carry their voice further at this point in time.
0: The French protests have prompted a broader wave of student activism in Europe, with protesters in Albania hurling bricks at the education ministry. The Albanian demonstrations are centred on higher education costs, financial support and job prospects after graduation. And in Greece, students have set up tents in central Athens to draw attention to the cost of living crunch for young people.
3: That was Stephanie Smale reporting there. You're listening to ABC News Radio. Sarah Dingle here with you, making headlines. NT police say two men have been seriously injured in fighting in the West Daly community of Palumpa, while there's been more rioting in nearby Wadaya. In WA, mining giant BHP has confirmed job cuts at its iron ore operations in the Pilbara. The ABC understands around 300 jobs will be affected. And in Tasmania, the discovery of four new H5 bird flu events have been recorded in the state's north in the last week, bringing Tasmania's total number to 50.

0: To federal politics now, and the federal opposition are speaking up in defence of small business, they say, aiming criticisms at the federal government. The opposition has pursued a line of questioning about small business all week and today made their own announcement they say will reduce red tape and regulation. Political reporter Isabella Tolhurst joins me now from Canberra Parliament House. Hello, Bella.
1: Hello there.
0: What does the coalition announce today?
1: Yeah, well, the opposition, as you said, have been going really hard on the small business front this week, particularly during question time, which today's just wrapped up about 20 minutes ago. In terms of action, though, from their side, the coalition have promised an overhaul of Labor's mandatory sustainability reporting. So they want to scrap the need for Scope 3 emissions to be disclosed, and they want to remove smaller companies from the scheme altogether. Now, Scope 3 emissions are the kind of emissions that came up in this High Court case about the expansion of the Hunter Valley mine last week. They're the emissions that are indirectly caused when a product is sold on and used and count all of the emissions throughout a supply chain. So under the plan, the fossil fuel companies would no longer have to calculate the climate impact of coal or gas that

0: going. But more importantly, for those Group 3 entities, those smaller companies, when they start reporting, it's going to cost them somewhere between $30,000 and $70,000 every year.
1: Deputy Liberal leader Jane Hume there. Bella, small business has also been at the forefront of discussions about discretionary trusts today. What's the latest?
2: Yeah, so the government has announced its legislation to place a minimum 30% tax on discretionary trusts. It's one of those measures that it announced during its budget earlier this year. The government says that this tax is aimed at making the tax treatment of income from working the same as income from assets. But it's also really aimed at closing loopholes that have been allowing people to lower the amount of taxes that they're paying by using the tax system, the trust system to their advantage. So discretionary trusts give their owners the ability to and flexibility to shift money into the names of family members, into holding companies or other things. But they also allow a minority of very wealthy people to achieve some pretty dramatic reductions in the amount of tax that they pay. That said, a number of small businesses also use trusts for what they argue are legitimate purposes, and they say that they will be affected by these changes and that that's unfair. The government estimates that about 1 in 6 active small businesses use the trusts and that about half of those won't need to pay this new tax. But the coalition have really seized upon this. They claimed it's more proof that the government is waging a war on small business and so really providing another angle to this point that the coalition has been trying to push this week.
1: And separately, the federal government has also announced the details of its national gas reservation policy today. What's the minister had to say?
2: Yeah, so the broad summary is that Australian exporters will need to reserve up to 20% of their gas for domestic use, so securing a reservation supply here in Australia. The legislation was announced a little while ago, but it was introduced to Parliament this morning. And Resources Minister Madeleine King fronted the National Press Club today to answer some questions about both this and also critical minerals more broadly. She says it's a landmark moment and one of the Albanese government's most significant structural economic reforms. She says that when Labor came to power in 2022, the government was faced with an energy crisis, including coal supply issues, aging coal-fired power stations, and also the Russian invasion of Ukraine. We know, of course, over the past year, that's only gotten worse with the war in the Middle East, putting more pressure on global oil prices. So she says that this gas reservation policy is aimed at not only securing Australia's domestic supply, but also helping to control and bring down prices and also strengthening Australia's capacity here on shore in terms of manufacturing and all playing a role in that future made in Australia that the government is aiming towards.
1: Isabella Tolhurst, thanks for joining us.
2: Thank you.
1: That's political reporter Isabella Tolhurst there. Well, delivering doses of medicine to the right parts of the body with pinpoint accuracy is pretty difficult. But now a study has shown how that could be done far more effectively than ever before. The key, it seems, is using minuscule robots piloted by magnets. Axel Krieger, who is a professor of mechanical engineering at Johns Hopkins University in the US, was the senior author of the new study.
3: We are helping to treat endocarditis. It's a significant health problem affecting about 50,000 patients every year in the US alone. It's a bacterial infection of the heart wall. It is being treated with intravenous injections of antibiotics, and the dose that actually reaches the infection is really small. So what we are trying to do is really boost the effective dose of antibiotics right at the site of infection through novel milli-robots that we can deploy.
4: So tell me about these very, very small robots.
3: It's a pair of robots. One is a small little needle robot, just the size of maybe your pencil tip, under 3 millimeters in diameter. It has a little needle and a little barb, and we can, with AI guidance, drive it right to the site of the infection and anchor it into the heart wall. The second robot is a drug module, so we can then bring it to the needle robot. It releases over minutes and hours a

0: high dose of antibiotics. And then after the treatment, we can bring all of them out, all under magnetic actuation. All that is built into the little mini robots is a small little permanent magnet. And then it's driven by electromagnets on the outside of the body. So there we have changing fields and can steer the mini robot right to the site of the infection. We tested this in a heart model under a realistic flow condition and verified that we have a success rate of close to 100% in docking and undocking and can steer with an accuracy of a few millimeters. We also tested this in a real heart, a pig heart from a butcher, to just test that we have enough force for anchoring and docking and undocking.
1: Presumably, the next stage is going to be animal experimentation, and then finally clinical trials?
0: Yes, we really need to go from a heart that is from a butcher to a live animal. So that's a big step. And then from our heart model to a live animal would be the next steps before we can attempt first in human studies.
2: That was Axel Krieger from Johns Hopkins University speaking to the BBC's Tim Franks. Time now to get the latest in sport with Fraser Fife.
3: Thanks, Sarah. Well, we'll start with some live cricket underway with Australia's women's team facing off against Bangladesh in their ODI at Allan Border Field in Brisbane. Australia won the toss, elected to bowl, and Bangladesh is 3 for 39 through 16 overs. At the moment, Megan Shoot has been the sole wicket taker for the Australians. She's got 3 wickets off just 10 runs from 8 overs. So Australia looking pretty good in the early going as they look to get a series sweep after what were comfortable wins in their previous 2 games. Meanwhile, Australia's men's side, they've also had some success against South Africa. They beat them by 214 runs in the first test in Durban. That was after bowling South Africa out for 206 on day 5. Josh Hazlewood collected career-best figures of 6 for 49 as he dismissed 3 of South Africa's final 4 batsmen. Australia's Matt Renshaw was also awarded player of the match for his knocks of 190 and 82, as well as 2 second innings wickets. And Hazlewood, speaking after the game, has told ABC Sports Ben Cameron that it was a comprehensive win.
4: Yeah, I guess it looked like that in the end. I think it was pretty hard fought for the majority of the game. They were obviously on top quite early if we go back to day one, but again, I think it was a hard fight, hard grind from all our team members, really. The low order runs initially and then, you know, in the field. So everyone did their job, I felt, and, you know, got in the grind together.
5: It is something that this team is able to do. 6 for 124 on day one. It looks like you're well behind in the test match, and yet you guys just find a way to fight back and win the test from there.
4: Yeah, I think experience plays a huge part in that. There's no panic. We know that the low order can contribute with got a batter in there with us. And I think with the ball, it's, yeah, the experience is key. It's just a hard grind. Everyone buys into it. We're not going to blast them out on this wicket. A lot of their batters face, you know, 30, 40, 50 balls. So we know it's going to be a grind. And, yeah, we just stuck at it.
5: I just want to pick up on a word you used there as well in your first answer, the grind. Because Pat used it in his press conference, you've used it. I think you might have mentioned it last night to me as well. How much is that being spoken about with this group to just get into the grind over here?
4: Yeah, I think the wickets sort of determine that. A lot of the Australian wickets these days, I guess, it's probably not that grind, so to speak. It's just about getting the ball in the right areas and let the wicket do itself. But here it's just trying to suffocate the batters, shut down the scoreboard. And hopefully, you know, you get a new ball on an old deteriorating wicket like that and you get a couple of ones that jump. So you get the rewards late usually in these games, and that sort of was the same story today.
5: Let's talk about you. I know you're a humble guy and you want to talk about the team, but your best bowling figures at test match level. How rewarding is that? How pleasing is it for you?
4: Yeah, I think it's hugely pleasing. I know we do a lot of work off the field. We had a big block of training before Darwin Test match. And I guess that's paying dividends now. It's you know, a lot of cricket to come up, and we've already played a fair bit of cricket, so the body feels in good shape. I think all the quicks are in pretty good nick, so we'll need everyone going forward.
5: You went level and then passed Brett Lee in terms of Test match wickets. What does that mean to you, if anything?
4: Yeah, I think it's... I hadn't really thought about it until just then. I think you watch these guys growing up on TV. You know, that attack that I probably watched a lot growing up was Dizzy, Pidge, Warney and Binger. So it was, I don't know, to have as many wickets as that is, yeah, you don't really think about when you're playing. I think you'll sit down later in life and have a look. But, yeah, everyone's there for someone to go past. And I know a few of our guys are getting up the top.
5: Does it mean anything to you as a quartet? I mean, we've spoken a lot throughout this test match about the fact that in matches you guys have played together, you've now taken over 600 test wickets. The next best is...

0: Think Moeen Ali, I don't think, I know, Moeen Ali, James Anderson, Stuart Broad and Ben Stokes on 415. It's quite significant what this New South Wales quartet have been able to do together.
1: Yeah, it is. You know, people probably think we've played more together, but I think getting all four on the park together, you know, you've got spin conditions in India where you might play two, you've got injuries, different things. So, you know, people probably think West Indies had four quicks together for a lot longer than that, but I guess it shows that it's hard to get four bowlers on the park together for a consecutive period of time. So I guess it's probably longevity and the consistency that we've put together more than anything else. And we've stayed fit. We've played a lot of cricket and we've been lucky enough to take a few wickets together.
2: That was Josh Hazlewood speaking to ABC Sports' Ben Cameron following Australia's win over South Africa in their test in Durban. The next test will get underway from Sunday night. Sarah.
3: Fraser Fife, thank you. Taking a look at the weather in the capital cities, in Brisbane, 23 degrees, 18 in Sydney, 17 degrees in Canberra, 14 degrees in Melbourne, 13 in Hobart, 19 in Adelaide at the moment, 29 in Perth and in Darwin, 33 degrees. A shower or two for Darwin and Brisbane and a late shower or two for Perth, dry in the other capitals. Time now to take you to Afternoon Briefing with Patricia Karvelas, which we do every day here on News Radio at this time. I'll be back in an hour with all of our regular News Radio coverage.
4: The government's key legislation on online safety and tax changes set to be held up in Senate inquiries as controversy grows over comments by a Liberal MP. I'm Patricia Karvelas, live from the lands of the Ngunnawal people in Canberra. Welcome to Afternoon Briefing. The Greens have raised concerns over an exemption in the government's trust legislation as the Treasurer, Jim Chalmers, introduces it to the House today. The new laws impose a 30% minimum tax on discretionary trusts and are fiercely opposed by the opposition, leaving the Greens as the government's only path. It's now set to go to a Senate inquiry as the government feels the heat over several economic issues. I'll speak to the Trade Minister, Don Farrell, in a moment. Liberal MP Angie Bell has reached out to Labor frontbencher Anne Ali after she said Minister Ali should be stoned in the square in Parliament yesterday. In a statement, Angie Bell said it was a poor choice of words in the heat of the moment after Anne Ali posted on social media yesterday calling the remarks racist and misogynistic. Will the controversy roll on? I'll ask my political panel. And the government has introduced laws for a national gas reservation scheme, forcing exporters to set aside up to 20% of their gas for the domestic market. After pushback on an earlier draft, the final bill limits ministerial discretion, and the opposition is signalling early support. Will it quieten down calls for an export tax? I'll speak to the Greens' deputy leader this hour. Hello and welcome to Afternoon Briefing, live on the ABC News Channel and News Radio right across Australia. Treasurer Jim Chalmers is moving to crack down on discretionary trusts, introducing legislation to the House today to impose a minimum 30% tax on the structures. It's one of the final parts of the government's controversial tax changes in the budget. Pitching the reform to Parliament, the Treasurer described the current setup as a decades-old loophole utilised by wealthy Australians to legally shrink their tax bills.
5: This is all about better aligning the tax treatment of income from assets and income from work. And it's also about funding those income tax cuts for workers that we are delivering again and again. We know that there are legitimate reasons to use trusts, including succession planning and asset protection. But the flexibility provided by discretionary trusts allows some people to plan their tax affairs in ways that aren't available to most workers and families.
4: Absolutely. We'll hear from the Greens' deputy leader later in the show, but other issues are also emerging. Australia concluded negotiations with the European Union over a free trade agreement back in March after years of fractious debate over the right to use regional names of products like Prosecco or Feta. But the agreement is still yet to be signed off by the Senate and the Parliament, with the Nationals leader, Matt Canavan, repeatedly calling it the worst trade deal ever. He reiterated his call today and used a tropical fruit as a prop to make his point.
6: We can't support that deal in its current form. It's a bad deal. And look, I can't

0: off some sectors of our farming community with others, so I'm not going to play those sort of games. Because under that EU free trade deal, cheesemakers will be devastated, Australian cheesemakers, by being exposed to massively subsidised European production, and while we remove our tariff with no equal access for Australian cheese to European cheese markets. So, you know, I love my pineapples, but I love my cheese too, and there's no reason why we can't have a good deal with the EU and protect our pineapples as well.
1: For more on this and some of the other news of the day, I spoke to the Minister for Trade and the Special Minister of State, Don Farrell, a short time ago. Don Farrell, welcome to the program.
2: Thanks, Patricia. Great to be with you.
1: On the EU free trade agreement, the coalition is raising some objections, as you know. They say the usual process is that you would negotiate with the coalition to get a bipartisan deal. They're particularly concerned about the climate commitments in that agreement. Are you just freezing them out? How are you engaging on this?
2: Look, I am negotiating with every single person in this place. For the opposition to say that I'm freezing them out is, well, it's completely untrue. Right from day one, I sought to have discussions with my counterpart, which is Matt Canavan, and their foreign affairs representative, Ted O'Brien, and they walked out of the meeting. They walked out of the meeting when I was explaining to them the benefits of this agreement. So if they want to talk, my door is always open. I'm regularly meeting with members of the Parliament to explain the benefits of this agreement. This agreement is not just one new free trade agreement, Patricia. We currently have about 30 trade agreements. This adds 27 countries to that list. So in one fell swoop, we almost double the number of countries with whom we have a free trade agreement. 450 million consumers, an economy of $33 trillion. This is a once-in-a-lifetime opportunity to get an agreement with the Europeans. I will talk to anybody for however long it takes in order to get this agreement through the Parliament.
1: But do you accept that your pathway now seems closed on the coalition side and very difficult on the Green side? You actually don't have a clear pathway.
2: No, I don't accept that. I'm continuing to discuss with everybody in the Parliament. My door is open. I'm reaching out. I'm welcoming people coming to talk to me. This agreement right now is so important to Australia. The world is falling into two camps, Patricia. You're either in favour of free and fair trade or you're in favour of tariffs and protectionism. This Labor government has nailed its colours to the mast. We are in favour of free and fair trade. We have to send a message to the rest of the world that Australia supports free and fair trade. Why is that so important? Well, it's because that's what our prosperity relies on, Patricia. Last year, can I make this point, Patricia? Last year, we did $1.37 trillion worth of trade, the highest figure in our history. Our continued prosperity for my children, for my grandchildren, depends on continuing with free and fair trade. And if there are countries out there who want to trade with us, we have to trade with them.
1: So now that the coalition is being hostile to this particular free trade agreement, are you opening the door with David Shoebridge to try to work on it? Because you need to get it through the Senate. You've only got those two options.
2: Well, I don't agree with you on the numbers.
1: Where are the other options?
2: Well, we've Labor's got 30 votes in the Senate. We need 39 votes. So I have to find 9 sensible senators beyond the 30 that I've got. I'm discussing it with everybody. And don't think for one moment, Patricia, that the opposition is united in their position against this agreement.
1: Right, so I'm interested in what you have to say here. Are you hoping to peel off some senators here in the coalition who are more free market in favour of free markets?
2: Patricia, I'm hopeful. In fact, I'm perhaps even confident that there are enough senators in the Australian

0: Australian Senate right now, who understand just how important this this agreement is for Australia to get through. So I'm confident that there are enough people in the Senate.
1: Have you had conversations with Liberals who are small government, free marketeers, who say they're prepared perhaps to cross the floor if this is a binding position of the coalitions?
0: I've had conversations with as many people as I can to explain them the benefits of this agreement. Just to give you one example, Patricia, the agreement in the first year will deliver about $10 billion worth of new business to the Australian economy. But it very quickly moves to $30 billion because of our critical minerals aspect to this agreement. From day one, all of our critical minerals go into the European Union tariff-free. Our competitors are paying a tariff. Mm. It's a no-brainer. Patricia, for Australia to want to get its critical minerals into Europe. Last week, I was in a place called, in Arafura, Nolan's development there, just outside of Alice Springs. The Germans have invested $300 million in that investment. When that's up and running, all of the produce, all of the product, all the minerals that come out of that mine will go into Europe tariff-free, if we can get this agreement up.
1: OK. You recently returned from a trip to the United States where you made a controversial suggestion for superannuation funds to invest in US lamb in exchange for tariff relief. The Treasurer distanced himself from that. The superannuation industry came on my program. They said you cannot dictate to them. Did you speak out of line? Can you give me a sense of what you were doing there?
0: No, I don't think I spoke out of line, and I think the comment that the Treasurer made was the appropriate comment, that superannuations are obliged to... they've got a fiduciary duty to their members to get the best possible result for their members. I was on the board of one of Australia's largest superannuation trusts for 15 years, the Rest Superannuation Trust, so I was fully aware of what the obligations of superannuation funds are. But can I explain to you how the American system works with lamb? So for every one lamb chop that an American eats, they eat 10 pork chops, they eat 50 beef patties, and they eat 80 buffalo chicken wings. So currently, Australian lamb represents less than half of 1% of all protein that Americans eat. Now, we're the largest supplier of lamb into the American market. It's worth about $1.5 billion to the Australian economy. All I've said is, if you're a superannuation fund and you're looking to make investments in the United States, don't exclude lamb and beef from your consideration.
1: Did you think there was evidence they were excluding it?
0: Well, I think there's an opportunity there right now to increase our share of the American market and to do it
1: suggestion?
0: It was an extremely helpful suggestion, and I've had positive responses from the industry. One fantastic South Australian company, Thomas Foods, is just built two new operations in the United States. It's a profitable business in the United States, but it can become even more profitable. My job as Trade Minister, Patricia, is to push companies out the door to get them to invest, sell more Australian lamb into the United States, make a profit for themselves, and if superannuation funds choose to join in, we'll make a profit for them too.
1: Have you had any follow-up discussions with your US counterpart, Jamison Greer?
0: Well, I met him week before last, and I had three conversations with him. We talk on a very regular basis. The conversations, the last couple of conversations have been perhaps less difficult than earlier conversations. I want a good relationship with the United States. The Interesting fact here is that since so-called Liberation Day last year, Patricia, our exports to the United States have gone up 67%. Now, we had expected our exports to go down. They've actually gone up. Why is that? Well, our three largest exports are gold, copper and beef. All of them still go into the United States tariff-free, and other countries all pay a higher tariff than we do. So just for the moment, we've got a competitive position in respect of those products. My job is to get the American government to lift the 12.5% tariff on the remaining products.
1: And is there any movement there?
0: Well, I can't say that we have been successful so far, but, you know, I want to engage with the Americans. They're our closest military ally. They shouldn't be imposing these tariffs on us right now. And I'm going to keep working at it.
1: Digital duty of care laws are going to be introduced this week. Back in September, the US Embassy, you'll know this, made a rare intervention into our political debate, calling the laws extraterritorial censorship of protected speech. Have you spoken about those laws, or have they been raised with you, with your counterpart?
0: Yes, they've been raised with me every time I've met with the Americans. We obviously have a difference of opinion. We certainly don't believe anything we are doing is contrary to our free trade agreement. But it's the job of the Australian government to protect Australian citizens. There's a lot of terrible stuff out there in social media. I've tried to explain to the Americans that our objective is to protect our citizens, particularly young people. And so far, you know, there hasn't been a direct response.
1: Has there not been a threat of a consequence for these laws?
0: No, they have never raised
1: But they've raised
0: that.
1: It with you. Is this Jamison Greer?
0: Yes, Jamison
1: Greer. And he's actually raised the digital duty of care directly with you?
0: He's raised those issues, a range of issues in this social space. And each time I explain why we're doing this, and he certainly hasn't raised any issue. In a few minutes, I'm meeting the new American ambassador.
1: You suspect it will be raised again?
0: Oh, he may or he may not. I don't know. But if he does, I will explain to him, as I've explained to Jamison Greer, our job as an Australian government is to protect our citizens, and this is one of the ways we're doing it.
1: The government is clearly not polling well at the moment. You've been around a long time, so you've seen ebbs and flows, but this seems perhaps different because the parliament is becoming more complex. One Nation is on the rise. Yesterday, the Prime Minister tried to rally the troops. Obviously, he has a sense that people are feeling frustrated. Do you accept there are members of the Labor caucus? I know your nickname in Labor is the Godfather. I'm on to you. So, you know, people come to you with their problems, particularly in the political right of your party, that are frustrated. The business is unhappy with Labor, that there is an issue around trust.
0: Look, there's no doubt that things are difficult economically, particularly because of the events going on in the Middle East right now. A government runs for 3 years. Not everything runs smoothly for the whole of that 3 years. I think the Treasurer, the Prime Minister, are handling a difficult situation really, really well right now. I think they have the overwhelming support of the caucus. I was present when the Prime Minister spoke to the caucus earlier this week. I think he did a good job in explaining what the problems are and how we're going to go forward into the future. And I'm confident that under Anthony Albanese's leadership, we'll solve these problems, we'll get through this difficult time, and we'll go on to win the next election.
1: Don Farrell, I always love having you on the show. Thanks for coming on.
0: I love being here. Thank you, Patricia.
1: And that was the Trade Minister, Don Farrell, speaking about the Australia-EU Free Trade Agreement, US tariffs and more. A parliamentary inquiry has recommended the National Redress Scheme must remain open until all applications from child sexual abuse survivors are processed. The chair of the inquiry, Labor MP Jody Bellier, told the ABC's Claudia Long that the social services minister is

0: He's yet to commit to extending the scheme, but is confident it will be.
1: Clearly, the scheme finishing on June 2028 wasn't going to provide enough time for the review of all the applications. So that's why recommendation, I think it's 2, in the report talks to continuing this scheme until all applications are completed.
2: Mm-hmm. Yeah. And in what essentially is the worst case scenario, if this scheme is not extended beyond its current closure date and those applications are left unfinalised, unprocessed, what does that mean for survivors?
1: So, look, I'm not going to think about the negative possibility. I think there is enough. It's a bipartisan report, which everyone's committed to, and I know the Minister for Social Services, Tanya Plibersek, is very committed to the National Redress Scheme. So we will work to do everything we can.
0: For more of the news of the day from the opposition, I want to bring in the Shadow Education Minister and Indigenous spokesperson, Julian Lisa. Welcome to the program.
3: Good to be with you, Patricia.
0: Today marks actually 3 years since the Voice referendum. Professor Megan Davis, who's one of the architects, of course, of the Voice, is going to deliver a speech today arguing that the lives of Aboriginal and Torres Strait Islander Australians have actually gone backwards since that date. Do you agree with that?
3: As you know, Patricia, like Megan Davis, I was a Yes campaigner during the referendum, and it was a proud moment for me being involved in the Yes campaign. Ultimately, Australians didn't adopt the referendum, but that didn't mean that the problems that were raised in the referendum, the challenges that Aboriginal people have faced, have gone away. And when I spoke at GAMA this year, I said we do need to double down and focus again on the problems that Aboriginal people face. I said we continue our focus on the safety of women and children, particularly in remote communities, but that we need to close the gap. And I nominated 3 particular areas, education, wealth creation and suicide prevention, where I think we can make an intergenerational difference. Just because the referendum failed didn't mean the problems went away, and I am sad that this government hasn't done more since that time.
0: 3 years, are you surprised that things have gone backwards? How do you reflect on why they would go backwards?
3: I'm sad that things went backwards because the Prime Minister spent a year focused on the issue of Indigenous disadvantage and, like me and others, used it as one of the real reasons for wanting to see constitutional change in this country. But then as soon as the referendum was defeated, instead of saying, well, that's not the way Australians want us to deal with this, but the problems remain, let's go and find a different way, the whole issue seemed to die, and I think the government has lost its focus on this, and that's why I've called for a new direction with a new focus on those 4 key areas.
0: I have to quiz you on the reasons of why. It seems to me that, you know, if I can be blunt, it's politically motivated, that it's been seen as a message that Australians are not really engaged in the issues around Aboriginal and Torres Strait Islanders, and that politically, as a result of that, they've been forgotten, that the government's been perhaps stung by that. That's my analysis. Can I be very clear? Mm. Not a statement of... Is that how you see it? That because Australia did vote no 3 years ago, perhaps that message has been taken from the result?
3: I think Australians are good-hearted people and they want to see the lives of Aboriginal and Torres Strait Islanders actually improve, and they want to see the gap closed. But they just didn't think that the Voice was the way to do it. And I think the lesson from the referendum is not that we can't, not that Australians don't want us to do something, but they didn't want us to do that. They actually do want us to get on and fix things, because this is a great country and we want to see everyone sharing the benefits of Australia.
0: The Anti-Semitism Royal Commission has announced a new closed hearing. The classified hearing will take additional evidence relating to the security environment in the lead up to the Bondi Beach mass shooting terror event, and the conduct and the resourcing for police and intelligence officials. Is that a good move? You wanted to go for longer, but is that exactly what you want?
3: Well, no, one day or one small hearing is not what I wanted. I wanted to see the commission extended further to look at issues that would put people who've propagated anti-Semitism on the stand, and including people who failed in their leadership responsibilities, university leaders, arts administrators, government ministers and the like, to put them on the stand to hold them to account for the failures of the last few years. Most royal commissions do that. I mean, I contrast this with the Child Sexual Abuse Royal Commission, where priests and religious leaders, long since retired, were dragged out of nursing homes and put on the stand. That hasn't happened here. And I think it's a great shame. And the fact that at this late stage there can be an additional hearing day shows that there is actually more life in this issue, and that I want to see the government extend the time so that the Royal Commission can do things properly. So at the end of the Royal Commission, everyone can say these issues were raked over properly and thoroughly. And my concern is there's still much work to be done.
0: You've also moved a bill this week for universities to mandate the International Holocaust Remembrance Alliance's definition of anti-Semitism. The Education Minister, Jason Glezer, he says he already expects that that's the case, that they use either the IHRA, it's the acronym, or Universities Australia definition. Isn't that enough?
3: Well, we know anti-Semitism is a huge problem on campus. You've heard me talk about it for the last 3 years or more. And we know it cascades more broadly into society. The problem is that universities for the last couple of years have been arguing the semantics without taking action. My bill is taking the semantic discussion out of the equation and forcing them to take action to maintain their provider status.
0: OK, but the Universities Australia definition was actually drafted with the Australian Special Envoy to Combat Anti-Semitism. Look, that they did do that work.
3: They've had 2 years to implement that definition, and Greg Craven, who was appointed by the Special Envoy, a former Vice-Chancellor himself, found that not one single university had adequately adopted any definition. I think after Bondi, the time for dilly-dallying is long past, and the idea that we would have different definitions at different university campuses is extraordinary to me. We're one country, we should have one definition, and universities need this in order to know how to deal with the problem.
0: This digital duty of care laws that your side of politics is opposing, it's meant to deal with harms, particularly for younger people in terms of prohibited areas that will no longer be subjected to ministerial discretion. Just a moment ago, the trade minister said on this program that this is raised with him all the time by the American administration in the conversations he has with Jamison Greer. Should we even care if the US is raising it? I mean, aren't they arguing the case for the big tech bosses?
3: Well, they're the American government. They are free to argue for the interests of their country, as they were free to argue against coalition policy when we brought in the media bargaining code.
0: Because that's what they do, right?
3: That's exactly what they do. But it's important for us to make laws that are in our interest, not to be dictated to by foreign governments about what should be in the content of our laws. And that's the process the Parliament is going through in considering these laws.
0: Your former colleague, Josh Frydenberg, has looks like he wants to come back. Not quite a full declaration, but we're getting all of the signs of it. Do you think he should come back?
3: Look, that's ultimately a matter for Josh. I want the best team of Liberals running in every seat at the next election. Josh has got a great contribution to make. I'd love to see him. I'd love to see lots of people that have run previously, and also people who are looking to run to make a contribution to our party, who believe in individual freedom, in personal responsibility, in strong defence, in the issues and policies that we stand for as a Liberal Party, because we need to get our country moving again. The economy is going very poorly, and I think this government has kicked the economy into the sand and, kicked the social cohesion of our country sideways. And we can't keep going like this. We need good people who want to change the country.
0: Julian Lisa, always good to have you on. Thank you.
3: Thanks, Patricia.
0: And that's the Shadow Minister for Education, Julian Lisa, on 3 years since the Voice referendum, the Anti-Semitism Royal Commission and a few other things there too. Now, the government's gas reservation bill is now before Parliament, and Resources Minister Madeleine King has taken her case for it to the National Press Club. She says reserving gas for the domestic market will create a buffer in supply that will bring prices down.
4: Very focused in the design of this reservation scheme in making sure Australians, Australian consumers and Australian businesses do get access to affordable gas. We expect the oversupply part of the reservation to put that modest oversupply into the system, which will push down those prices. So we do expect to see that downward pressure on prices.
0: The opposition has indicated it may be willing to support the scheme, but the Greens have renewed their calls for a gas export tax instead. For more on the key legislative issues facing the Greens, I spoke to the party's new deputy leader, Stephanie Hodgins-May. Senator, welcome to the program.
5: Thanks, PK.
0: On trusts, the Treasurer told the ABC this morning that the exemption that the Greens are concerned about is a very specific sliver of what's being proposed here. Does that give you confidence that the government will move on this?
5: Well, look, we see that a taxation system in Australia that is absolutely riddled with loopholes that benefit the 1% and, frankly, allows wealthy people to become more wealthy. And, you know, we're encouraged to hear comments from the government that they're looking at moving on some of the things that are causing us concern and are potentially resulting in more inequity in our taxation system. But we also are going to welcome the opportunity to really interrogate this through an inquiry to get some of the answers about how we can have the most fair and equitable taxation system in this country.
0: Okay. He did say there were good reasons for those sorts of exemptions. Why should tax-exempt entities be forced to pay the 30% tax?
5: Well, is it fair for a family of sending someone to, you know, public school to not have the same taxation system as someone who chooses to send their kid to a private school? I mean, I don't think that your everyday Aussie thinks it's particularly fair for one family to be able to benefit from a discretionary trust arrangement, maybe because they have an expensive accountant that can help them set up that arrangement. But the next door neighbour, the other Aussie, doesn't have that opportunity. So let's get this right. We are seeing this being watered down. We are seeing loopholes that we think that can be closed to ensure that we have a system that really is a level playing field for every Australian.
0: So is it the private school fees one that is of primary concern to you?
5: Look, I think that is a significant concern, but let's see what else is pulled out and drawn out in this inquiry.
0: And will you insist on that changing? Or might your views shift through this inquiry?
5: We've been very clear that we do not want unknown consequences and unintended consequences coming from this reform. And let's get it right. Let's not rush this through when we have the opportunity to hear from the experts, to look at the modelling and decide what is the best way forward. And we look forward to that process.
0: Why do we need another Senate inquiry into this legislation? Hasn't it been well traversed since the budget?
5: Well, we are seeing legislation that's been presented and, you know, we're working through that. But it does look like it's weakened from when Labor originally proposed it. And that's not what the Greens want. We want to make sure that this is as strong and as fair as is possible. And if that means sending it to an inquiry, we're prepared to do that. We're not saying let's drag this out forever. Let's get it done this year. Let's hear from the experts and let's come up with something that Australians can be proud of.
0: The day you were elected Deputy Leader, you spoke to me and you told me you were going to play hardball. Is sending it to a committee and then, you know, flicking a yes at the end hardball?
5: Well, I haven't said we'll flick it a yes yet, PK. We will put that through the process that it needs to go through.
0: But when does the hard ball come in at the in this particular example?
5: Well, we're saying what the government's dished up at present isn't good enough. They've watered down something to the point where we're uncomfortable with it. We think that it's going to create further inequity in the taxation system and benefit the 1%. And we are being very clear that we want policies that help people day-to-day, their material needs, and that work for the 99% of Australians who do not have fancy lawyers and accountants to get them tax discounts. So that's what we'll be doing. And let's see where the inquiry leads to and where we land on it.
0: Is it your view generally that letting the perfect be the enemy of the good is, at least as a, you know, concept, problematic, that you don't want to sort of stop things from happening when they're broadly in your direction? This is clearly a reform that is something that sort of left-wing people like you would like more than people on the right. They're all opposed to it, even if it's not perfect.
5: Well, we're going to fight for it to be better than it is.
0: Do you accept you can't make it perfect?
5: Well, until the Greens are in government, which I do hope happens in the not too distant future, when we can put up legislation that we are incredibly proud of and that we think that Australians would also get behind, yes, there's a level of compromise, but let's be clear, we are sending this to inquiry, we will interrogate it, we will ensure that there are no unintended consequences that frankly help the rich become richer and everyday people paying more unfairly and unnecessarily. So we'll go into fight to make this better and hopefully we can achieve some positive outcomes.
0: You're the Greens resources spokesperson. The Minister, Madeleine King, spoke at the National Press Club. She also has introduced the government's gas reservation scheme. Today she spoke about the differences in it. She's limited the amount of ministerial discretion. She says this is one of the government's significant structural economic reforms and it's about fair prices. Now, I know you want a gas export tax, that's clear, but do you see this move as a move in the right direction?
5: Well, we see what was introduced today, Labor's gas reservation policy, as a massive backflip for helping everyday Australians. We are still concerned about ministerial discretion that exists in that bill. There is nothing to stop this being a favour factory between Labor and their favourite gas donors. Let's be clear, there are still loopholes. This is still riddled with loopholes, and we have deep concerns about that. And we are saying, work with the Greens on a gas export tax that will not only bring downward pressure, but will raise...
0: But that's another idea. That's not about to happen on this.

0: broadly in the right direction with the problems that you've identified, because it does force these companies to reserve more of the Australian gas here?
1: Well, will it? Because the Labor have watered it down to the extent where they can say up to 20% needs to be reserved. And we know that up to 20% can mean zero needs to be reserved. And we also heard some really, I think, concerning answers from the minister around the future of massive gas projects like the Beetaloo Basin and like Browse. You know, these things aren't compatible with a safe climate future. If they are willing to do a dirty deal with, you know, the gas-guzzling Liberals, then so be it. But we are heading into an enormous El Nino and we are saying, come and work with the Greens. We've got a policy that will bring downward pressure on prices, but will also raise billions of dollars of revenue to help people in the crunch of a cost of living crisis. So we don't think it will do what it says on the can. It's been watered down and, frankly, appears to us to be something that's been written by the gas industry for the gas industry.
0: The Resources Minister says the scheme will put downward pressure on prices. You don't think it will?
1: Well, let's see. Maybe in manufacturing, but on households, there are big question marks about that. And as I've said, Patricia, $17 billion of revenue that could go towards making childcare free, that could go towards genuinely transitioning our economy to a clean, secure energy. So why not do both? I mean, they are taking orders from the gas industry. We are saying take the orders from the Australian people who elected you to these jobs.
0: Just finally on AI, it's no doubt one of the biggest existential threats potentially, great opportunities potentially. Obviously, we're seeing a boom in data centres in Australia. So it really is one of the most important areas we're seeing. There is a bipartisan approach by Labor and the Coalition. Isn't that a good thing?
1: Well, a bipartisan approach is a good thing if it's going to protect our communities, if it's going to protect our planet, our water, our air. But frankly, what we're seeing isn't doing that. I've been out on the streets of Victoria where these massive AI data centres, power-hungry centres, water-hungry centres are being proposed and being built in communities, sometimes 15 metres from people's homes. You know, the constant hum, the concerns around energy prices soaring. There is no community licence. There is no proper community process to permit these to go through. And it's another example of a government unwilling to stare down, you know, massive corporations, tech AI bros who are simply taking our communities for granted and making massive bucks. So bipartisan's good if it's actually going to protect our environment and protect the communities who are going to bear the brunt of the impacts of these centres.
0: You mentioned, you know, the noise. Some of these arguments have actually, in social licence, have been used against renewables projects. Now you're using them because you don't like data centres. Can you see that, you know, the Greens are generally, you know, very supportive of renewables and you're not overly sympathetic to people who raise concerns about the noise, obviously, of windmills and other things. Why change the argument for this?
1: I truly believe that community consultation needs to be at the heart of any project, and that is simply not happening. I think that we do need better community consultation with communities. So there needs to be greater community benefit. I mean, why aren't some of these communities getting free power? You know, there needs to be a genuine community benefit. Communities need to be consulted, whether it's AI data centres or any other project. But let's be clear, we have the Victorian State Labor Government using a fast-track process to fast-track AI data centres. These powers were developed to fast-track things like more housing. You know, we are in a housing crisis and this important public land often and this land is being used by hungry AI data centres with complete disregard for the communities that live in those areas. So governments need to listen up. They're letting the horse bolt. They need to listen to the communities or they're going to pay the price at the next election.
0: Steph, thanks for coming in.
1: Thanks for having me, PK.
0: And that was Deputy Greens Leader Steph Hodgins-May on the gas reservation scheme, the trust tax legislation and AI data centres. The Prime Minister was on the program yesterday and he gave the clearest indication yet of where the government is set to land on copyright and artificial intelligence, saying some things may have to change. He was responding to a letter from a cross-party inquiry into artificial intelligence, which recommended an urgent review of copyright laws. For a response from the creative industries, I'm joined by Chris Mond. He's co-CEO of Mushroom Music. That's the biggest independently owned music company in Australia. Chris, welcome to the program.
2: Hi, PK.
0: Yesterday on the show, the Prime Minister told me that he wanted to protect the rights of artists and protect copyright. But he also said, and I quote, it might mean that you've got to

0: change things in order to protect the interests of the creative sector. Doesn't he have a point? Don't you have to sign up to a new regime?
1: No, I don't think we do. We have copyright laws in place which are designed to protect the interests of artists and copyright owners, and they require people that want to use the copyright to get permission and enter into licensing agreements whereby fair payment is made. And this is exactly what is going on, despite what the Joint Senate Committee said in its statement yesterday. The Mushroom Group, currently, we are already in three AI licensing deals, allowing for consent and payment, and there are another 15 AI licensing proposals in front of us which are being negotiated or considered. I mean, in addition to that, ARIA, the peak recording body, gave evidence to the Joint Select Committee yesterday that there are 18 AI license agreements in place, and since that evidence was given, another 9 have been entered into. So licensing in the music industry is happening, and we don't need any change for that to continue. Let it go. We've been here before, PK.
0: Yeah.
1: We had remember Napster and MP3s, mm-hmm. and all our artists' copyrights were being used overseas. And what happened? Well, those companies were, legal action was threatened. It brought those companies to the table. Licensing deals were put in place, and then we had a flourishing digital download market. And that's precisely what the opportunity is here for Australian artists and those of us who invest in them.
0: Isn't there an argument that there's already a scraping of Australian creatives' content? I mean, it's occurring, everyone knows it, there's lots of evidence of it. It's happening without your permission, clearly, or without your say at all. So the law does need to be changed. I mean, that is the argument I heard from the chairs of the committee this week when they came on the show, that it's actually right now, you're actually getting zero. That's what they say.
1: Well, but back to my point. So those companies that are doing that are being sued. And in the two biggest music copyright AI infringers, Suno and Udio, have been subject to legal action in America. And as a result of that, they've now entered into licensing deals with a number of music companies. So this is changing very quickly. So you're right, there has been some infringement. We're suing to deal with that, and it's bringing them to the table so that we can enter into agreements and get fair payment. And that's precisely what's happening. There is substantial payments under these licensing deals, and if these AI platforms are successful, the artists and the labels are going to share in them. They won't share in them if the government creates a creative fund and puts a one-off amount of money in it.
0: You would prefer licensing deals to be struck with labels instead. What would that look like for individual artists? How would they benefit?
1: Well, as per the terms of their agreement. So the labels would enter into, well, they do, we are entering into license agreements with these platforms. They work not dissimilar to the way Spotify and streaming services work, where they obtain subscriptions. The labels then get a fair whack, a decent percentage of that revenue share, and then that's shared with the artist under the terms of their agreements, which often with independent labels is a 50-50% share.
0: It's really interesting, and I think there's going to be a lot more water under this bridge. Thank you so much for joining us.
1: Thank you.
0: That's the CEO of the Mushroom Music Group, Chris Mond, on the government's approach to copyright and artificial intelligence. Staying on AI, former industry minister and current Labor MP Ed Husic has been one of the Parliament's keenest advocates for an economy-wide AI act. I spoke to him a short time ago. Ed Husic, welcome to the program.
2: Hello, how are you?
0: Good. You've been very focused on AI. You've mm-hmm. been long talking about it. The Parliamentary Committee on AI wrote to the Prime Minister yesterday expressing their early views, as you know, in relation to what should happen. Independent Senator David Pocock was upset that the Prime Minister's office had made changes, although the people running the committee, both Liberal and Labor, say this is pretty normal process. What's your view?
2: Let me say this. I think the time for inquiries is over. I think the time for royal commissions has passed. My view is, with this technology, as quickly as it's evolving, we need to deal with it now. And in fact, oddly,

0: You'll have AI, people who are involved in AI, who say exactly the same thing. They're so concerned about it, they want to act. But having said that, if we are going to do an inquiry, the expectation is it's done thoroughly. Normally, the process would be if you want to do an interim report, you do a report and the secretariat gets involved and it puts it together and the committee has a chance to go through it and make sure that it's a thorough response. So, you know, I can understand why there would be some discomfort about, you know, a letter being put forward and the way that, it was done. If you're going to do it right. But to be completely honest, I come back to the point, and I think it should come as no surprise because I've consistently maintained we need to act now, do a very thorough approach, a National AI Act, do it once, do it right, start building confidence in the technology. It's not good enough for us to say, just go and use it when people don't trust the technology or think it will get rid of their job or their kids' jobs.
1: The recommendations, though, you know, there's some specific ones. Well, I'm sure hear more in the final report. They call for AI companies to submit themselves to independent safety checks, reserve computing power for local use, give security agencies early access so they can make sure they know what's coming. Are they good recommendations?
0: Okay. So a few years ago, we went through a very extensive round of consultations and deep thinking about what we should do. We came up with 10 voluntary guardrails with industry, and a lot of it covered off some of the things that we're talking about now. Those would be picked up and put into a National AI Act that I keep going on about. So instead of playing regulatory whack-a-mole, biffing a new problem with a new law, we'd sort of be able to put that framework in now. So we've had this huge sort of, you know, we put ourselves in suspended animation and not done anything and we're starting to do it. I think we need to have a comprehensive approach, looking at those guardrails as the basis. But importantly, can I just emphasise, the big thing is we don't need to build a great alarm. That is, when something goes wrong, we detect it quickly. As important as that is, and that should be a feature, what should happen is we force the risk to be thought about before the product is released so that the designers and the deployers of the technology have considered what impacts will be had, particularly in terms of people's physical well-being, mental well-being, financial well-being, looking at things like cybersecurity and data protection, IP protection. So, you know, we need to be able to get that moving quickly. And again, these are serious issues that require serious thought, and I do not want us to necessarily just hastily cobble together stuff. If there's stuff we can build on, by all means, but make sure it's thorough and done well.
1: So is this too hasty, what you're saying?
0: Well, the committee has gone from August, it was announced in August, and we're supposed to report in November. We'll see what it says, but I think we've just got to get on with the process of, we don't need to keep doing inquiries or royal commissions, just get on with the job of putting in those measures that will build confidence that the risk has been seriously identified and tackled by government. Absolutely need to do that.
1: I want to move to another issue that you are well known on this show and in other places for being passionate about. That's obviously speaking out against the war in Gaza and the consequences there to the Palestinian people. Penny Wong, the foreign minister, has urged the Palestinian Authority to hold elections after they were postponed. Should they be holding elections?
0: Well, I think let's take on board some comments from the Jordanian foreign minister who was here. He's been here and was interviewed on 7:30, who pointed out 700,000 Palestinians have been without education for 3 years. Medical supplies not going in. Things like tents not going in. And the fact of the matter is that there is a deepening humanitarian crisis occurring in Gaza because the Netanyahu government is not observing the conditions of the Trump peace plan. So you have that happening there. Gaza's been levelled. There are Palestinians trying to hold on to their homes in the West Bank. Imagine trying to put a polling station in that circumstance. The issue is trying to make sure you have a election process that you can be confident in that is held in a time that can occur. And I don't think it can be. Not with those current circumstances. Can we please feed Palestinians, make sure that they get the medical supplies they need, and then be in a position where they've held onto their homes and not had them invaded in the settlements and taken over, and then ask them to vote in those elections? And there are people who say, well,

0: And to be frank, the issue right now is not just about the Palestinian elections, it's about the fact that major bodies like the ICC have been attacked by the US government, and I would dare say that is the bigger issue right now, because those type of bodies are really critical, particularly the ICC.
1: Australia added its name to a statement signed by several nations condemning the attack on the ICC by the US. So we have actually added our name to that. Is that the right move?
0: Well, I'm absolutely glad that we have finally added our name to that statement.
1: You say finally. Took too long?
0: Well, there was a period of time that was missing, and I do take on board the work of the ICC is vital to upholding international law and the multilateral rules-based order. The Foreign Minister is absolutely right in times past to emphasise that. And the attack by the US on the International Criminal Court cannot be overlooked. Middle powers like us, we depend on the international rules-based order. It is not some abstract concept. It is a way to ensure that countries that aren't the big powers, that their interests aren't just trampled upon, and that we have some stability, sense of stability in the world, and that people's rights are respected. And, you know, we had the US, you know, funnily enough, when Navi Pillay, congratulations to the head of the UN investigation, independent investigation into what's happening in the occupied territories, was awarded the Nobel Peace Prize. At the same time that got announced, these sanctions got announced. And, I mean, I think it's terrible on a number of counts, and we should stand up firmly and without hesitation as a middle power to say if we believe in the international rules-based order, we believe in the organs that sustain it, they should not be attacked in such a way by the Trump administration.
1: Ed Husic, thank you so much for joining us.
0: Thanks for your time.
1: That was Labor MP Ed Husic on the government's approach to AI, as well as the prospect of elections in Palestine. Treasurer Jim Chalmers is defending his role in delaying the ATO's ban on credit card payments after the Prime Minister claimed the credit last night. The PM says he stepped in late Thursday, but the Treasurer says they made the call last Wednesday. Shadow Treasurer Tim Wilson says it's part of a pattern of behaviour.
2: Were you rolled by the PM?
3: No, not at all. On Thursday, there were discussions with the business community. On Friday, Daniel Molino and I did take a proposal to ministers to step in to provide a much longer transition period so the ATO had more time to consult with small business and to get this right. There was also work happening on Wednesday of last week. Prime Minister and I were in discussions on Wednesday of last week.
4: I see this as a consistent pattern of behaviour where the Prime Minister constantly goes in, overrides his Treasurer, humiliates him in public. So, yes, I suspect it's going to sour the relationship somewhat.
1: In some breaking news this afternoon, private health insurance changes affecting older Australians are now on life support after the legislation was effectively thrown out of Parliament by the Coalition and the crossbench, including the Greens. The proposal would wind back the rebate Australians aged 65 and over receive on their private health cover from April next year, freeing up $3 billion to be spent elsewhere in the aged care sector. I want to bring in my panel for today. Josh Burns is a Labor MP for McNamara, and the Special Envoy for Social Housing and Homelessness, Dave Sharma, is a Liberal Senator and the Shadow Assistant Minister for Cultural Affairs. Welcome to both of you.
5: Thank you.
6: Afternoon.
1: OK, so the Greens, crossbench, you've all teamed up in the Senate. You are a senator to kick this off from debate, but it was actually meant to raise $3 billion. How else is the government meant to fund the changes to the aged care system?
5: But you know where it was raising the money from. It was raising the money from pensioners. I mean, 63% of those who are going to be affected are on incomes less than $37,000. You know, 3.2 million Australians were going to be affected. This was going to, you know, materially impact people on low incomes, older Australians on low incomes. It was also going to put more pressure on the public sector, because if you can no longer afford private health insurance and you're an older Australian, you're going into the public hospital system. That's why we opposed it.
1: You've heard the reasons there. I mean, essentially, though, the government's been rolled in the Senate. I mean, they've all teamed up and said, no, it's off. You can't get your agenda through.
7: Well, I mean, democracy is democracy and numbers are what drives our laws. And if the Greens and the Coalition want to work in cahoots, then they can defeat things in the Senate. And that's part of the fact that we live in a country where we have two houses of Parliament. And if we want reforms to get through both, then we all need to work constructively. Clearly, Dave and his

0: The Greens have decided this isn't a proposal worth pursuing. And I would just make one clarification for Dave's point around the policy, is actually there are a lot of Australians who can't afford private health insurance. They are using public hospitals. There is a rebate that goes to Australians around private health insurance. That rebate would have been flat across all ages, and I understand that that is a reduction for some people who are over 65, but it's not like we're not giving a rebate to people, or we were proposing not to give a rebate to people. So I think it's, you know, there is a lot of discussion right now about how we raise revenue, the state of the budget, how we make sure in this high inflationary environment we act responsibly and constrain spending. This was a pretty sensible proposal that would have gone back into ensuring that we have high quality residential aged care services, and we're adults, we'll move on.
1: Yeah, the Coalition does go on a lot about, you know, money and the government spending. That's one of the things you often talk about. $3 billion they're trying to raise here to actually be able to, you know, overhaul the aged care system. How can they do anything if there's so much opposition to every measure?
2: Well, I don't agree. I mean, there's elements of the government's economic package that we have supported, but we're not supporting their new taxes, for instance. You know, they've introduced a tax on family trust this week because
1: that's revenue too, though. That's the point.
2: They didn't take it to an election. They don't have a mandate for it. These are all new taxes. Same with the capital changes to the capital gains tax regime. Same with negative yield. We don't believe they have a mandate for it. Now, we would like the government to spend less on things like the Future Made in Australia Fund. We were not supportive of the HEX debt relief. We're not supportive of some of the money they put into green hydrogen. That's where we think the government should be saving money.
1: OK. I want to take you to what Don Farrell told me earlier. He said that the Coalition had walked out while he was briefing on the free trade agreement with the EU. Have you become a protectionist Coalition now? Are you against free trade?
2: I'm not aware of the meeting that Don Farrell referred to. I wasn't a part of it. We've made some of our concerns known that we have about the EU FTA, if that's what it was concerning, about their limited access for Australian dairy and beef in particular, but also some of the provisions that tie into our emissions reduction commitments and whether they would end up tying Australia's hands over matters that should probably be left to the sovereign government of Australia. Now, this treaty needs to go before a parliamentary committee, the Joint Standing Committee on Treaties. I don't believe it's been referred yet. Josh, you might be on that committee, I'm not, but I don't believe it's been referred yet. I would like to see those issues interrogated through that committee process, and then we will reach a position. But at the moment, no, we don't. We have raised concerns, but we haven't reached a position.
1: Okay. Are you uncomfortable voting against a free trade agreement, given the history of free trade and the Coalition?
2: Well, you know, in general terms, I'm in support of free trade and the Coalition is in support of free trade. But that doesn't mean that you pursue a trade agreement at any cost. I mean, any trade agreement is a set of concessions and gains in terms of market access, and you need to weigh up whether you think it's a good deal or not overall in the overall balance of things. So just because we are in principle supportive of free trade doesn't mean we will support every free trade agreement.
1: Well, they say it's a done deal.
0: Well, the Liberal Party, listen to the former treasurer of the Liberal Party, who says that the Liberal Party's completely lost their way and they're chasing the far right, they're chasing populist policies. Angus Taylor is the first Liberal leader to turn up to a CPAC conference and, quite embarrassingly, was the support act for Pauline Hanson. I think when you look at some of the policies of, you know, ignoring climate change, ignoring a push towards renewable energy, trying to out one nation on migration, the Liberal Party is not the centrist party, and Josh Frydenberg is calling them out for it. And I think we need to ensure we're engaging with other middle powers. The EU and Canada are obviously really important to our future national interests and our economy. And, you know, don't walk out of Don.
1: Okay. Don't walk out of the Don. Got 2 minutes left, not a lot of time, but I do want to talk just about Angie Bell's comments about stoning Ann Arley. She's now withdrawn and called Ann Arley. Ann Arley, though, did say they were racist and misogynistic. Do you understand why she said that?
2: Look, I do, and I think Angie was right to withdraw those comments and they shouldn't have been made. I would say, though, that I think she made the comments about the Prime Minister as well, who's, you know, a white male. So I think she was ill-disciplined in her use of language. I don't think they had any of those overtones. I'm glad she's withdrawn those remarks and I'm glad she's spoken to Anne as well.
3: And that is where we will leave Afternoon Briefing with Patricia Karvelas. That last voice you heard there was Senator Dave Sharma on a panel with Labor MP Josh Burns.
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3: Coming Coming up in the next hour here on ABC News Radio, we'll speak with a native title expert after the federal court today ruled that a Commonwealth decision to halt a New South Wales gold mine was invalid. You'll also hear from police after a 19-year-old man was charged with the shooting murder of a 12-year-old boy in Sydney. And what's next for dating apps after Bumble was sold overnight for almost $2 billion Australian dollars? Just quickly, the Australian share market has lost ground today, giving back gains made earlier in the week. Time now for 10 minutes of news.

0: ABC News, good afternoon. I'm William Howard Evans. The Australian Defence Force has confirmed an investigation is underway after a recording device was found in the cabin of a Navy ship. The device was discovered on Sunday while HMAS Lewin was docked in Cairns. Senator Jackie Lambie has raised the incident while speaking in the Senate. She's told the chamber she has received a letter from a person who says the device was found in the shower facilities. Defence has not clarified where in the cabin the device was found or if it targeted male or female quarters. A court has heard a former police officer accused of murdering a Sydney couple allegedly visited a farm 3 months before he attempted to sink their bodies. Victoria Pengilly reports.
1: Former New South Wales police officer Beau Lamar Condon is accused of shooting Jesse Baird and Luke Davies inside a Paddington home in February 2024. The 31-year-old has pleaded not guilty and is claiming self-defence. The court today heard from a witness who'd said he'd known the accused for about 9 months and that the pair visited the witness's family farm in Bungonia in the New South Wales Southern Highlands in November 2023. Mr. Lamar Condon is accused of attempting to sink the bodies of the Sydney couple at the same farm 3 months later before allegedly moving them to another site.
0: As major crime detectives continue to investigate the death of a baby boy found in an Adelaide motel room, it can be revealed his mother was reported missing 5 years ago in New South Wales with a different child. Stephanie Richards reports.
2: The baby boy's parents, Benjamin Nicholas Houghton and Yuan Ning Lu, also known as Linda Lu, have been charged with criminal neglect and concealing human remains. The pair had come from interstate and had been living at the motel since early this year. Police found the boy's body on Saturday and say he had been dead for a period of time. In 2021, New South Wales Police appealed for public assistance to find then 36-year-old Linda Lu and her 2-year-old daughter, who had been reported missing from Sydney South. At the time, police said she was known to frequent other areas of Sydney and Bansdale in Victoria. Both New South Wales and Victoria Police have declined to comment on the missing person matter today.
0: Controversial private health insurance changes for over 65s are now on life support, with the legislation effectively thrown out of Parliament. The proposal would wind back the rebate older Australians receive on their private health cover, freeing up $3 billion to be spent elsewhere in the aged care sector. The bill has been struck from the parliamentary agenda after the Greens teamed up with the Coalition and Independent Senator Jackie Lambie. The government will now need to either abandon the policy or try to shore up support for revised legislation. The Prime Minister has wished Pope Leo a speedy recovery following his lung cancer diagnosis. The 71-year-old pontiff is recuperating in hospital after doctors detected cancer in his lung during surgery. Anthony Albanese says he hopes Leo recovers with full health as soon as possible.
3: Pope Leo is a source of inspiration for Catholics and many others right around the world, but particularly here in Australia. His is a voice for peace, for humanity, and for reason in our complex and troubled world.
0: The US president says a massive oil, gas, and mineral exploration is getting ready to begin in Greenland. Here's Patricia Tiano.
4: While Donald Trump hasn't shared any details about the exploration, he says experts are telling him the amount of easily available oil is far greater than that of almost any land anywhere in the world. Last month, the US, Denmark,

0: Denmark and Greenland signed an agreement aimed at ending tensions after the president's repeated threats to take control of the strategically located and mineral-rich island. The deal expands the U.S. military's role in Greenland, making way for two new bases and Trump's Golden Dome missile defense system, while reaffirming Danish sovereignty and Greenlanders' right to self-determination.
1: The Electrical Trades Union has slammed BHP's decision to cut hundreds of jobs at its iron ore operations in WA's Pilbara. The ABC understands about 300 jobs will be affected. A BHP spokesperson says the miner will work directly with staff and seek to redeploy where possible. ABC News. The Northern Territory government has announced $250 million in funding for Alice Springs households left without power following Monday's destructive storm. Chris Fitzpatrick reports.
2: The one-off prepaid cards are intended to help families replace food spoiled during prolonged power outages. Around 2,000 properties remain without electricity, down from 9,000 at the height of the storm. The government says the assistance will be available to eligible households that have been without power for 72 hours or more. Details on eligibility and how residents can access the payments are yet to be announced. Power and water crews are continuing repairs across Alice Springs, with restoration efforts expected to continue throughout the day.
1: Liberal Senator Jacinta Nampanjimba-Price has called upon former Environment Minister Tanya Plibersek to apologise for a decision that halted a billion-dollar mine in regional New South Wales. The federal court has today ruled that the then minister made an invalid Aboriginal protection order over a section of the gold mine near Blaney. The Prime Minister Anthony Albanese has told Question Time the government is carefully considering the findings. Senator Nampanjimba-Price says it's been a costly mistake for the region.
3: Tanya Plibersek should apologise to those in the region and particularly those Indigenous people that stood up to say, look, don't listen to this. We want this to go ahead. We want the economic opportunities. We want the jobs. I'm pleased that that, well, should go ahead now. There's no reason for this government to keep this on hold.
1: Administrators say a failed Queensland caravan maker may have been trading while insolvent for 3 years before folding with debts of $14 million. Josh Dye has the details.
4: Australian Off-Road collapsed last month after 26 years operating on the Sunshine Coast. Nearly 50 customers face losing more than $2 million after making progress payments for caravans that weren't built. In a new report to creditors, administrators detail fresh allegations against AOR's directors and say the company may have been trading insolvent since 2023. They've identified potential offences including reckless or intentional dishonesty. Director Russell Evans is now seeking to purchase the assets to start a new caravan business, which could leave some creditors empty-handed.
1: A teenage girl badly hurt in an e-scooter crash north of Brisbane earlier this week has now died in hospital. The 18-year-old was riding with a 20-year-old woman when the accident happened on Monday evening. Police say the teen has died this morning. The older patient remains in a critical condition. Investigations are ongoing. The Victorian government says it is committed to supporting the state's fire services after a report found they only have about a quarter of the funding needed to address critical equipment upgrades. Georgia Lenton-Williams reports.
5: The report from Victoria's Auditor General has found fire authorities need $1.5 billion to make sure fire trucks are fit for purpose over the next 8 years. Emergency Services Minister Paul Edbrooks says the government is delivering record funding.
6: We've budgeted $800 million already.
5: He says he's confident the full funding will be delivered if Labor is re-elected. Meanwhile, the opposition has accused the state government of fiscal mismanagement, saying it has denied firefighters new equipment in an attempt to balance the books. But the opposition stopped short of committing to funding the shortfall if it wins the election.
1: Now to sport. Australian rugby league coach Kevin Walters is planning to rotate his fullbacks throughout the early stages of the World Cup before settling on a preferred option for the knockout rounds. Reece Walsh will wear the number one jersey in tomorrow night's tournament opener against New Zealand at the Sydney Football Stadium. Walters says that call has been made to give James Tedesco a rest after his premiership campaign with the Roosters.
7: This week I feel it's best that Reece is the fullback. Teddy will get his opportunity next week. He's had a good week's rest. It's been a big campaign for him the last 4 or 5 weeks, and we'll play him next week.
1: Richmond have landed Port Adelaide's prized pick number 5 as the AFL's trade period enters its final hours.

0: The Tigers have parted with this year's pick 22 as well as next year's first, second and fourth round selections. They now have two picks inside the top five ahead of next month's national draft. And in finance, the Australian share market has lost ground today, giving back gains made earlier in the week. The ASX 200 has lost 0.64 of a percent to 8,727. The All Ordinaries is 0.59% lower at 8,869. Brent crude is close to half a percent higher, $106 a barrel. Gold is lower at $4,150 an ounce, and the dollar is buying 70 US cents. ABC News.
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2: Hello, Sarah Dingle with you here on ABC News Radio. Thanks for your company. Making news, the federal government will review a court ruling finding that former Environment Minister Tanya Plibersek made a decision without authority in halting a billion-dollar mine. More on that shortly. And
3: big financial systems are used to control, to coerce, to punish women and children.
2: Banks will have to be alert to any financial abuse before approving loans, one of many new measures the government says it will adopt to tackle financial coercion. But first, we're going to go to that decision now by the federal court. The Prime Minister, Anthony Albanese, says his government is still examining a ruling by the federal court which found that a Commonwealth decision to halt a billion-dollar gold mine in New South Wales was invalid. In 2024, the then Environment Minister, Tanya Plibersek, granted an Aboriginal protection order which halted the McPhillamys gold project near Blaney in the central west of New South Wales. Her decision was in favour of an Indigenous claimant, Wiradjuri elder Auntie Nairi Reynolds, who opposed the mine's plan to put its tailings dam at the headwaters of the Bulloo River. But the mining company Regis Resources challenged the protection order in the federal court, and Justice James Stelios ruled in the company's favour. Prime Minister Anthony Albanese spoke about the matter in Parliament today.
4: I am aware that the federal court has handed down its judgment for this matter. I understand the court found the declaration was not validly made. This is a complex legal case, and as it's a legal matter, we will work through the judgment together with the Attorney General and we'll consider the findings very carefully indeed.
2: So what happened here? I'm joined now by Professor Lee Godden from the University of Melbourne. Her research sits at the intersection of environmental law and Indigenous peoples law. Welcome to News Radio.
5: Thank you. It's nice to be here.
2: So Tanya Plibersek, a number of years ago, made an Aboriginal protection order to halt this gold mine. And she made that order because she supported an Aboriginal elder in her argument that the mine would damage the cultural links that her people had to the land. Can you take us through the reasoning for that Aboriginal protection order, first of all?
5: Well, first of all, I think we need to qualify the idea about whether the declaration halted the entire mine approval. As I understand from the declaration being made under Section 10 of the Aboriginal and Torres Strait Islander Heritage Act, which is Commonwealth legislation, the cultural heritage significance was around the headwaters of the river and the location of a tailings dam. So I think those are sort of important qualifications to the idea that this was a halt in those broad terms. Also, if I can just step through perhaps the legislation here, I don't want to comment particularly on the reasons that Justice Stelios made, given that these have not yet been released. So I thought I'd sort of talk in general terms about the interaction of cultural heritage protections with approvals. And the then Environment Minister, who has powers under the Aboriginal and Torres Strait Islander Heritage Protection Act, issued a declaration. And the general test is that the minister When they receive an application, either made orally or in writing by an Aboriginal person, has to be satisfied about certain things. And one of those is that the relevant area is a significant area and it's under threat of injury or desecration. So the test for making a declaration is fairly clearly set out there. There are also process steps that need to be followed. And without wanting to, as I said, move too far into the idea of the reasons that Justice Stelios will release, the finding of invalidity is one that typically will be found to relate to whether there was a process followed in making the declaration, given that there is an exercise of the discretion by the minister under the law. So I hope that explains sort of the general lawmaking process there, or the declaration making process. The other thing to indicate is this area of cultural heritage protections is not exercised lightly or often.
2: No, I think the original, this is a very, very complex story. So I'm just trying to step through it simply. Tanya Plibersek made an Aboriginal protection order. And I was going to ask you about why that was made. I believe it was an important dreaming story called The Blue Banded Bee. That meant that the mine project did not go ahead. Fast forward to today, Justice Stelios says that this information about the dreaming story constituted a new application and should have been referred to the government reporter for consideration, and there's a public consultation process. So essentially he said that that process was not followed, and he was at pains to say that this is not, his reasons are not about the merits of the claim or otherwise, but this is a process question. Why is the process not is the question of process not clear? Because we have seen a lot of, some very big, cases in native title, for instance, Juukan Gorge, where Indigenous peoples have said we have cultural heritage, and there have been, flashpoints where that has not been respected. Is the law with regards to cultural heritage clear or not?
5: Look, I would say that, again, recognising the complexity, a process question which goes to the legality or the integrity of the decision-making process needs to be very clearly separated out from the merits of a decision that it may be challenged. And I think this has been an area of great difficulty for cultural heritage legislation, capturing particularly what is known as intangible heritage, dreaming stories and so on. And to be frank, the Commonwealth legislation is quite old, and I think it really, there's been several attempts to reform the legislation. And the lessons learned from the Juukan Gorge experience, I think, probably need to be factored into an understanding of this interaction between cultural heritage, well, native title in one area, but also where you have approvals at a state government level. So it is complex. I think this is another part of the learning process around how we move to bring into conversation these cultural heritage issues, but also bearing in mind the recommendations that were made following the Juukan Gorge, the outcome and then the outcry against the destruction of cultural heritage. So I find that perhaps some of the decisions that are made in this area under what is relatively old legislation probably need to be updated and reforms in that process. But the exact steps that Justice Stelios is arguing for, that this should have been a new application, are important ones, and we'll see those reasons given. But I think there are both process and arguably substantive reforms that might be looked at in relation to cultural heritage, and also clarity around the way in which cultural heritage protection sit alongside, for example, Future Act decision-making in relation to the Native Title Act or at a state level. And it is a complex area.

0: and one where particularly issues around how oral evidence by Indigenous applicants for a declaration and so on is treated. But it is a general ministerial, you know, needing to be satisfied of the evidence, and that test is clearly still there as a central one in Section 10.
1: In the wake of the Juukan Gorge case, where Rio Tinto legally blasted and destroyed two sacred Aboriginal rock shelters, there was a federal parliamentary inquiry. Mm-hmm. One of those recommendations, very clear, just said the Australian government has to legislate a new framework for cultural heritage protection at the national level, because clearly this isn't working, you know, my addition at the end. Why didn't that happen?
0: Look, as I said, there's been several attempts over the years to reform this Commonwealth legislation. One part of it is, I guess, the complexity, because it sits alongside really sensitive areas around environmental approvals and native title. And one of the issues is that because cultural heritage legislation, the reforms around those areas have taken less priority, I think, than perhaps even reforms to the Native Title Act or recommendations coming out of the Australian Law Reform Commission's review of the Future Act regime. So there have been efforts, but we haven't seen them sort of gather enough momentum to actually follow a process or a pathway for reforms, which I think are badly needed. And this outcome here, I think, exemplifies it.
1: Hmm. Professor Lee Gordon, thank you very much for joining us.
0: Thank you.
1: Professor Lee Gordon there from the University of Melbourne. 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Hello to you.
2: Good afternoon.
1: How did the local share market perform today?
2: Well, look, it was a bit of a rough session. So we ended the day down by around 0.6%. And that means we put an end to three straight days of gains. Now, in saying that, yesterday we were up by less than 1 point, but I'm still calling that a win. I'm going to take that win there. but look, today down, and that really follows quite a subdued session on Wall Street overnight, where we did get some results from the big banks, and they failed to excite investors as US earnings season got underway. So we have really continued our choppy start to October, it seems, but there's still plenty more key events yet to come this month, so we'll wait and see how the rest of October goes.
1: What else caught your eye today?
2: Look, there was quite a lot of company news around, actually, but one of the big headlines was around mining giant Glencore, which made its debut on the ASX today. Now, this is a Swiss-based company, and it produces commodities like copper, coal, and zinc as well. Now, it's already listed in London, but it's now expanding into Australia to attract more local investors, and it's been one of the biggest companies to join the Australian market in recent years. Now, to put that size into perspective, Glencore is valued at roughly $130 billion Australian dollars. So that makes it smaller than BHP and Rio Tinto. Of course, BHP is our largest company, but it's almost three times the size of Fortescue. So just having a new mining player to enter the Aussie market is going to be quite interesting, particularly because it does have that exposure to copper, which has been hitting record highs recently.
1: What should investors be watching in the next 24 hours?
2: A lot, actually. So tonight, US inflation data is certainly going to be in focus. This is just a couple weeks out from the US Federal Reserve's interest rate decision towards the end of the month. Of course, they did recently hike for the first time in more than 3 years. So this is the kind of data that investors will be watching closely. US earnings season continues to ramp up. More banks out. We have the Bank of America, Morgan Stanley, BlackRock, and State Street out with their results. And then locally tomorrow, jobs data is certainly going to take all of the focus. 11:30 a.m. Sydney time is when that data is going to drop. And of course, this could potentially influence what happens next with interest rates here in Australia, with the next interest rate decision set to be handed down on Melbourne Cup Day. So just a few weeks out from that rate decision as well.
1: And

0: the Aussie dollar, Laura?
1: We've actually seen the Aussie dollar hit its best level in about 2 weeks. We're back to 70 US cents, and that's as we've seen the Aussie, the US dollar rather, soften ahead of tonight's key inflation figures. So that could be potentially a catalyst to move the Aussie dollar around tomorrow against the US dollar as well.
0: Laura Besserati, thanks for joining us.
1: My pleasure.
0: That's CommSec market analyst Laura Besserati there. Time now to get the latest in sport with Fraser Fife.
2: Thanks, Sarah. We start with some live cricket underway with Australia's women's team facing off against Bangladesh in the third and final one day at Brisbane's Allen Border Field. Australia won the toss and elected to field Bangladesh 6 for 119 with just over 11 overs to go. At the moment, it is Shauna Akhtar and Rabea Khan on 32 and 2 respectively. Shaman Akhtar Supta, the top scorer for Bangladesh with 50 off 93 before she got out off the bowling of Elise Perry. Of Australia's bowlers, Megan Shute has been the key wicket taker, 4 for 16 off her 10 overs. As mentioned, Elise Perry has a wicket, as does Ash Gardner, who has taken the most recent wicket as Australia looks for a series sweep after comfortable wins in their previous two games. Meanwhile, Australia's men's team, they've also had some success, and fast bowler Josh Hazlewood says that his side's experience shone through in his 214-run victory over South Africa in the first test in Durban. Hazlewood picked up career-best figures of 6 for 49 as the Australians bowled out their host for 206 on day 5, as Matt Renshaw was named player of the match for his superb all-round performance. Renshaw's first innings century helped Australia recover after being reduced to 6 for 124 on the opening day. Hazlewood has told ABC Sport that his side kept cool heads with both bat and ball.
3: There's no panic. We know that a low order can contribute with got a batter in there with us. And I think with the ball, it's, yeah, the experience is key. It's just a hard grind. Everyone buys into it. We're not going to blast them out on this wicket. A lot of their batters face, you know, 30, 40, 50 balls. So we know it's going to be a grind. And, yeah, we just stuck at it.
2: Australian Rugby League coach Kevin Walters is planning to rotate his fullbacks throughout the early stages of the World Cup before setting on a preferred option for the knockout rounds. Reece Walsh will wear the number one jersey in tomorrow night's tournament opener against New Zealand at the Sydney Football Stadium. Walters says that call has been made to give James Tedesco a rest after his premiership campaign with the Roosters.
4: This week I feel it's best that Reece is the fullback. Teddy will get his opportunity next week. He's had a good week's rest. It's been a big campaign for him the last 4 or 5 weeks, and we'll play him next week.
2: The Matildas have thrashed Haiti 7-1 in their women's soccer friendly in France. Both sides traded goals in the opening minutes of the match before the Australians powered ahead with goals to Letitia McKenna, Caitlin Ford, Daniela Garlick, Claire Wheeler and Holly McNamara. The win comes after a 4-2 defeat to Germany at the weekend, and as Australia prepares for next year's FIFA Women's World Cup in Brazil. Well, the Newcastle Jets have gone down 3-1 to Gamba Osaka in their AFC Champions League elite match at Hunter Stadium. The Jets' Nikos Vergos scored first in the 32nd minute before 3 goals from the Japanese side. It follows the Jets' loss to Kashima Antlers in their opening elite match last month. Jets coach Mark Milligan says despite the loss, the team has improved significantly since its opening game.
5: I think for 75 minutes we were fantastic. We really worked hard, and we started to see clearly the identity of this team against a very good Gamba side. So again, I'm extremely proud of what we did.
2: Australian defender Gianni Stensnes has scored a goal for Norwegian side Viking in a surprise 3-3 draw with Bayern Munich in European Soccer's Champions League. He headed home Viking's first goal in the second minute. Socceroo Nestor Irrenkunda has started and set up a goal for Portuguese side Sporting CP in a 2-0 win over French side Lens. And Atletico Madrid has beaten Manchester United 2-0. Meanwhile, Arsenal scored 3 second-half goals to beat French side Lille 3-0. And finally, Queensland's Premier, has denied that the chief executive of the Brisbane Olympics and Paralympics Organising Committee has been pushed out. CEO Cindy Hook yesterday announced that she will leave the position when her 4-year contract ends in February next year. David Crisafulli says he wishes her well.
6: Her time finishing her contract is coming to an end and she's moving on. So I guess the only response from me is you've got to say thank you for the service, for the time that she's put in and where the organisation is now.
2: And that is the latest in sport. Sarah?
0: Fraser Fife, thank you. Taking a look at the forecast for this Thursday, tomorrow, Thursday the 15th of October, a possible shower in Brisbane tomorrow, a top of 24 degrees, and showers for Sydney, a top of 20. In Canberra tomorrow, becoming overcast, a top of 18, mostly fine in Melbourne, a top of 21 degrees. A top of 16 for Hobart and cloudy. Sunny in Adelaide tomorrow, a top of 22, and a top of 22 degrees for Perth as well, with showers easing. In Darwin tomorrow, a shower or two and a top of 33 degrees. 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
7: Thanks, Sarah. The Australian Defence Force has confirmed an investigation is underway after a recording device was found in the cabin of a Navy ship. The device was discovered on Sunday while HMAS Lewin was docked in Cairns. Senator Jackie Lambie has raised the incident while speaking in the Senate today. Controversial private health insurance changes for over 65s are now on life support, with the legislation effectively thrown out of Parliament. The proposal would wind back the rebate older Australians receive on their private health cover, freeing up $3 billion to be spent elsewhere in the aged care sector. The bill has been struck from the parliamentary agenda. The jury in the double murder trial of former police officer Beau Lamar Condon has heard he previously visited the farm where he's alleged to have attempted to sink the bodies of a Sydney couple in a dam. Mr. Lamar Condon is accused of shooting Jesse Baird and Luke Davies inside a Paddington home in February 2024. The 31-year-old has pleaded not guilty and is claiming self-defence. A man and woman have appeared in court over their baby boy being found dead inside an Adelaide motel room. The parents are charged with criminal neglect and concealing human remains. They'll remain in custody until their next scheduled court hearing in May next year. And a US federal judge has extended White House access for CNN, MS Now and Politico, ruling that the American president likely broke the law when he tried to revoke the journalists' passes. Last month, President Donald Trump announced he would ban the organizations, citing national security concerns. The outlets argue this was unlawful retaliation for genuine coverage. Mr. Trump labeled the coverage as fiction and lies and is accusing the journalists are accusing the administration of manufacturing concerns to justify the ban. Sarah, that is the latest news headlines. I'll have more in half an hour.
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0: Hello, Sarah Dingle with you here on ABC News Radio. Thanks for your company. Making news this afternoon, controversial private health insurance changes for the over 65s have been dealt a serious blow, with the legislation effectively thrown out of Parliament. And
9: they will work very closely with the regulator to understand what happened.
0: In Canberra, outcry after two unsupervised five-year-olds escaped a preschool and were found streets away. As I mentioned, those controversial private health insurance changes affecting older Australians are now extremely unlikely, at least for the time being, after the legislation was effectively thrown out of Parliament by the Coalition and the crossbench. The proposal would have wound back the higher rebate Australians aged 65 and over receive on their private health insurance, to bring it in line with the private health insurance rebate for all other Australian adults. The federal government said this would free up $3 billion that would be spent elsewhere in the aged care sector. However, the Greens today teamed up with the Coalition and Independent Senator Jackie Lambie to strike the bill from the parliamentary agenda. The Health Minister, Mark Butler, slammed that decision. Here's some of what he's had to say.
10: Instead, decide today to support the Coalition to discharge this bill without debate, without the ability for government to consider amendments. This is an absolute travesty that flies in the face of any of the members of the Coalition's professed commitment to sound budget management, and flies in the face of, I thought, what was a clear understanding across the Parliament of the need to fund better aged care services. Well, the government is committed to pressing ahead with this budget measure, Older Australians deserve better aged care services, and we're determined to do everything

0: we can to find the money necessary to deliver those services. So tomorrow we intend to reintroduce this bill. It is important that the Parliament have a proper debate, that these really important questions for older Australians are not held hostage to political stunts, but instead that the elected members of the House of Representatives and elected senators take these issues seriously and debate them properly.
1: That was Health Minister Mark Butler.

0: In Sydney, a 19-year-old man has been charged with the shooting murder of a 12-year-old boy in the city's northwest last month. Detectives are yet to find the murder weapon. Ethan Ricks reports from Sydney.
1: 19-year-old Isaac Bissara has been charged with the shooting murder of a 12-year-old boy in Sydney's northwest last month. Police were called to an apartment in Norwest on the 21st of September after reports that a 12-year-old boy had suffered a gunshot wound to his chin. He was rushed to hospital in a critical condition and placed on life support, but he died from his injuries 3 days later. On that night, police arrested then 18-year-old Isaac Bissara and charged him with concealing a serious indictable offence. Police allege up to 10 people were inside the home at the time and that several people fled the scene shortly after the shooting. Now, yesterday, police attended Civil Water Correctional Centre, paid a visit to Mr. Bissara, who is now 19 years old, and charged him with the murder of that 12-year-old boy. Police allege that he discharged the firearm, striking that boy on the chin, who later died from his injuries. Now, police say many of the people inside that home have links to organised crime. Police also allege, while they don't know whether this was a deliberate or an accidental act, they say it was dangerous and reckless, and that's why they have charged this 19-year-old man with murder.
2: We are not suggesting, or there is no evidence at this stage to show that it was a deliberate shooting or it was an accidental shooting. So we're relying on the fact it was dangerous and reckless. We're also not suggesting, as previously reported, that the child may have shot himself. We are clearly alleging that the 19-year-old male is responsible for this tragic death of the 12-year-old.
1: Mr. Bissara faced court this morning and did not apply for his release on bail. He'll face court again tomorrow, where it's expected that prosecutors will replace that one charge of concealing a serious indictable offence with one count of murder.
0: Ethan Ricks reporting in Sydney there. To Victoria now, where a group of leading advocates for victim survivors have written an open letter to the state's Attorney General after a controversial social media post by a senior barrister. Last month, barrister Geoffrey Stewart made comments about who should be classified as a victim survivor in Victoria, saying the classification should only apply if the perpetrator confessed or was found guilty through a court process. Mr. Stewart was responding to comments from the Victorian government about supporting victim survivors. Dr. Hayley Boxall is a criminologist and research fellow with the ANU College of Arts and Social Sciences. She joined me earlier.
3: It's really disappointing. I would have thought in 2026 we would be further progressed, and it's really, really concerning that someone in the legal profession has very publicly voiced these opinions. I mean, the last, you know, decades of research have demonstrated that the overwhelming majority of victim survivors of domestic and family violence and sexual assault do not report all instances of abuse that they are subjected to the police. Even those who do report, the majority of those matters are not picked up by the DPP for charge and prosecution. And when you start looking at attrition through the criminal justice system, there's only a vanishingly very small proportion of those matters that actually make it to court and result in a guilty verdict or the person pleading guilty. So this assumption that this is the bar that we are setting as a society for who is allowed to refer to themselves as a victim of domestic and family and sexual violence is terrifying and just flies in the face and is so regressive in terms of the decades of advocacy and hard-won victories of the movement in terms

0: of making it explicit and making us realize that it's not a fair bar and it is not a realistic bar for victims to have to achieve.
1: This LinkedIn post by Jeffrey Stewart made explicit reference to lies. He said it would be more honest to acknowledge that sometimes a complainant makes false allegations and is mistaken or significantly inconsistent about evidentiary matters. What does the evidence show us about how often particularly women lie about having suffered sexual assault?
0: Well, I mean, the best data that we have says it occurs in about 5% of cases. And so this assumption that, like, I mean, the point that he's making about people lying about cases of sexual assault, it's a really rare occurrence when it does occur. And when we actually look at the number, the proportion of matters that actually go through the criminal justice system and result in a guilty verdict, it's something ridiculous, like 2% of matters that go through that process are actually have that kind of outcome that he's looking for as the standard that we should be setting for victim survivors.
1: Mm.
0: So it's really, really rare. And so it is, and the assumption that the criminal justice system is the best place for us to make these adjudications of truth is just not supported by the evidence.
1: You've signed an open letter along with many other leaders in this space. Who is that letter to and what is it calling for?
0: So the letter is, I think, to all governments really and all kind of professional bodies. And the gist of the letter is to protect those hard won, I guess, gains in the advocacy kind of movement, which has really for the last, 30, 40 years, really, really strived to try and open up definitions of victim survivor to recognize those people who do not engage with the police, who don't go to court and all of those kinds of things. And we see that in legislation. So victims of crime can access compensation without having to go to the police to report instances of violence. So it's about trying to protect those hard-won victories in terms of let's not go backwards in terms of our thinking around this and to hold the line, in effect, in terms of let's not go backwards, let's not kind of kowtow to these types of ideals, but also let's continue to push forward through things like education, through upskilling different workforces who do have contact with victim survivors and perpetrators.
1: If support services and recognition of sexual assault was limited to those who had gone to police, had charges laid, and secured a guilty conviction in court, what would that do to our society?
0: It would be terrible. Like, let's just be real. It would just be awful. I think that we can't have this demand that we restrict our definition of who a victim survivor is in the same breath as we say that the criminal justice system and our responses to domestic and family violence and sexual assault cases is woefully inadequate. Every single review that has been conducted in the last 15 years in Australia has identified that the criminal justice system is experienced by many victim survivors of sexual assault and domestic and family violence as re-traumatizing, as not meeting their justice needs, as contributing to complex trauma and all of those kinds of things. I've spoken to victim survivors whose matters were believed by the police but were not referred to the DPP because there was no confidence that they would get a prosecution. So we can't hold a high standard for who we determine to be a victim survivor while also noting that the system to which we're holding those victim survivors accountable to is ridiculously flawed and inadequate. So I think that we have to be really cognizant of that. If we had a perfect criminal justice system that was accessible to everyone and was serving the needs of victim survivors, then maybe we could have this conversation. But we also have to hold the reality that for many women, the criminal justice system, no matter how well it's operating, is not going to be what they want to recover from their experiences. So this is the uncomfortable conversations that we kind of have to have. And that's been really the driving impetus for a lot of the feminist kind of advocacy around this space, that imposing these criteria on who is a victim survivor doesn't actually serve the victim survivor and it doesn't support their recovery. So I think it would just be so regressive for us to kind of go back to this thinking about a victim survivor as only a victim survivor if they go to the police and if their matter is heard in court and if they find a guilty verdict.
1: That's Dr. Hayley Boxall, criminologist and research fellow with the ANU College of Arts and Social Sciences. And if you are in an abusive situation or if you know someone who is, you can call 1-800-RESPECT. The number, of course, 1-800-737-732. If it's an emergency, of course, please call 000. You're listening to ABC News Radio. Sarah Dingle here with you. Making headlines overseas, a former Ukrainian army officer is due to stand trial in Germany on charges of organising the operation that blew up the Nord Stream gas pipelines 4 years ago. In India, two top leaders of the country's youth-led cockroach junta movement have been sent to jail for 5 days after being arrested for allegedly trespassing at a protest site in Delhi. And back home, a new cross-party parliamentary report says the National Redress Scheme must stay open until all applications from child sexual abuse survivors are processed. In breaking news, police are investigating after a recording device was found in the cabin of a Navy survey ship. Senator Jackie Lambie has told Parliament the device was found in a woman's bathroom. Defence correspondent Tom Lowry has more.
2: Defence confirmed this afternoon that a video recording device was found on HMAS Lewin, which is a survey ship based in Cairns, on Sunday. And this has now been referred to both military police and civilian police as well. It says in a statement that it takes this incident extremely seriously and does not tolerate unacceptable behaviour in any form. But investigations are now underway into this incident, what was found, where it was found, and what this device was recording. But Senator Jackie Lambie here in Parliament House earlier today actually spoke on this issue in the Senate chamber before defence confirmed this incident had occurred. She says she was contacted by a former member of the Navy raising concerns about the specific issue, alerting her to it, and saying this device was found in a women's bathroom on board this Navy vessel. Here is Senator Lambie speaking in the chamber earlier on this morning.
3: How many of our female soldiers, sailors, have unknowingly been recorded in their most private moments? How much footage has been distributed over line so far, retained or uploaded without knowledge or consent? And these are the questions today I ask Navy.
4: So Tom, this all comes amidst ongoing reviews into sexual misconduct in defence.
2: Yeah, this was a huge topic at the Veterans Suicide Royal Commission a few years ago, the issue of sexual misconduct within the Australian Defence Force, both how it is handled and the impact, that the toll that it takes on people who have experienced it, something that had some significant recommendations come out of it. One was a further inquiry into the issue of sexual violence within the Australian Defence Force. That is soon to get underway and will be led by former Senator Natasha Stott Despoja. So this is an ongoing issue that is being inquired into quite significantly, how these sorts of issues are handled and investigated within the Australian Defence Force. Interestingly, Jackie Lambie actually opposes that current inquiry that's being led by Natasha Stott Despoja. She says there's no need for another inquiry into this issue. And as she was making that speech this morning where she revealed these details that she had been told about this alleged incident, she was actually introducing a private members bill that would establish a standing commission to handle issues of sexual misconduct within the ADF.
1: That was Defence correspondent Tom Lowry speaking there with Fawzia Ibrahim.

0: a woman, Whitney Wolf Heard, in 2014, and its whole shtick was an app that gave women control by letting them message first. What do you make of the news that it ditched that rule a couple of months ago and now it's been sold to two men in the investment space?
1: Look, I'm not surprised. I feel like there's been a lot of, you know, announcements from Bumble over the past couple of years. The chief executive, Whitney Heard, was the CEO, I think, and then she stepped down and then she stepped back up in 2025. And then they announced that they were going to bring out an AI chatbot and, you know, they were going to get rid of the swiping feature and you were just going to have a dating assistant that was AI that would help you find, like, your perfect match. And then, you know, like you said, a couple of months ago, they got rid of the female first swiping. And so I think there's been a bit of a struggle with Bumble over the past couple of years. We know that shares in Bumble have dropped nearly 95% since their pandemic highs. So I think it's pretty obvious, you know, kind of just from face value that they've been struggling a bit and trying to keep users on the app and I guess like making these changes to see if that changes anything to keep people swiping.
0: The founder, Whitney Wolf Heard, says she will remain involved with Bumble. Her role is unclear. It sold for $1.9 billion. That's actually a downturn for Bumble, which was valued at $20 billion 5 years ago. Tell me about that extreme loss in value. What is driving that?
1: I think people are really fatigued, Sarah. Like at The Hookup, we speak a lot to young people and we put up a poll recently where we asked people how they were feeling about dating apps and 93% of our listeners said that they were having a shitty time using them. So that's pretty much majority of people. So I think there's a real technology fatigue. The apps have kind of created this environment where people are dating with low effort. Like you can, you know, message someone and say that you're going to go out with them and then not show up and ghost people, or, you know, you can unmatch them and not follow through. And so I think people are really, really tired of, I guess, the dating culture and people aren't really showing up or putting in effort and dating in the way that they used to before apps. So I think there's a bit of burnout happening and people are being, you know, feeling really frustrated.
0: Yeah. So what are they doing instead?
1: A lot of my friends are turning to, and a lot of listeners that I've spoken to are turning to just like blind dating matchups. Like I've had a lot of friends recently ask me, like, do you know anyone? Like, is there anyone that you are friends with or know that you could set me up with? People are joining like book clubs and run clubs. And I think it kind of speaks to a bigger shift, I think, people wanting to get online and,
0: Oh, Dee, I'm so sorry. We've got
1: a ropey
0: phone line. I think you might be back. You were saying that there's a focus on meetings in real life, film and book clubs, sporting groups, being set up on blind dates with friends. Is that just for now or do you think that's enduring?
1: I think that's enduring, which is why I find it really fascinating that, Bumble has been bought for price. I think they paid double the share value. I'm no economist, but I'm intrigued by this purchase because I don't think the way that people are feeling is going to change. If anything, I think with the progression of AI and everything really turning to digital spaces, like people are going to continue to look for real life connections. And like I was saying about that low effort dating, like people just want to feel, connected to people, feel interesting, all of those great things that you do get. So I'm really intrigued by this.
0: Dee, I'm so sorry. We seem to have lost you. But thank you very much for speaking with us here on ABC News Radio. That was Dee Salmon, host of The Hookup on Triple J, talking about the news that Bumble has been sold to Ithaca Holdings for almost $2 billion. Time to get the latest in sport now with Fraser Fife. Hello to you.
2: Hi, Sarah. Well, we'll start with some live cricket underway. Australia's women's side facing off against Bangladesh in the third and final ODI at Brisbane's Allen Border Field. Australia, they did win the toss and sent Bangladesh out to bat, and the visitors 7 for 152 as they roll through the 47th over, so not too much to go in Bangladesh's first innings. Sharman Akhtar Sukta and Sean

0: Acca have been able to get half centuries for Bangladesh. So they've put up a modest total on the Australian side of things from the bowling front. Megan Shute has been the key wicket taker, 4 for 16 off her 10 overs. Ash Gardner, Elise Perry and Alana King have also taken a wicket apiece as Australia looks for a series sweep after comfortable wins in their previous two games. Australia's men's side has also had some success. They won the opening test against South Africa by 214 runs after they bowled the hosts out for 206 on day five in Durban. Josh Hazlewood collected career best figures of 6 for 49 as he dismissed three of South Africa's final four batsmen. Australia's Matt Renshaw was awarded player of the match for his knocks of 190 and 82 as well as two second innings wickets, and the series continues on Sunday with the second test. Meanwhile, the Matildas have also had some success as they scored 5 second-half goals to thrash Haiti 7-1 in France. Letitia McKenna scored the first of her two goals in just the second minute before Haiti equalised just 1 minute later. McKenna scored her second late in the first half before efforts from Caitlin Ford, Daniela Garlick, Claire Wheeler, Holly McNamara and an own goal secured victory. Australia's next match is against Colombia on the 28th of November. Well, Tonga is hoping for its best Rugby League World Cup result ever when it kicks off its campaign against England in Perth on Saturday. The Tongans are among the leading contenders for the trophy, alongside Australia, New Zealand and Samoa. Halfback Isaiah Katoa says the players believe they can live up to the high expectations.
1: The boys that get to pull on the jersey this weekend, we're looking to do something special this year, but also just make the family proud. I think it's the biggest driving factor for, I guess, why we choose to come and play for Tonga.
0: Meanwhile, Samoa's women are hoping to cause a big upset in their opener against Australia in Sydney on Friday. The Jillaroos are the three-time defending champions and are the favourites to once again lift the trophy. Samoa fullback Destiny Mainosianipati says the players are embracing the challenge and are excited to represent their country.
2: I think it's more than just putting on a jersey. I think when you put it on, you carry your nation behind you, your family and your culture. And you also think about those girls who've paved the way before us and got us to the point of playing a World Cup this year. And you also think about the young girls you're inspiring as well and who want to be like you one day.
0: Richmond has landed Port Adelaide's prized pick number 5 as the AFL's trade period enters its final hours. The Tigers have parted ways with this year's pick 22, as well as next year's first, second and fourth round selections. Richmond now has two picks inside the top 5 ahead of next month's national draft. In giving up what was compensation for losing Zach Butters to the Bulldogs, Port has strengthened its hands for the 2027 draft, which will be compromised by Tasmania's entry into the competition the following year. To basketball, and Sydney Kings coach Brian Gorgian says the side will be looking for a more cohesive offensive effort tonight when they take on the New Zealand Breakers in the Ignite Cup at Canberra's AAS Arena. The Kings suffered their first defeat of the season on Sunday, losing 84-78 to the Adelaide 36ers and making just 28% of their shots. Gorgian says that tonight's game will provide a good reset.
3: At the start of this year that we're going to Canberra again, it was very well supported by the team. And after the start of our season and where we are now, we're really excited to be up here.
0: And world number 2 ranked golfer Rory McIlroy says he would vote to have LIV Golf defectors back on the PGA Tour and believes the breakaway circuit is no longer a threat to traditional tours. There's ongoing uncertainty around LIV's future after Saudi Arabia's public investment fund withdrew its backing this year. McIlroy is one of LIV's most fierce critics and says the circuit could have done better things with its vast resources. And that is the latest in sport. Sarah?
4: Fraser Fyfe, thank you. Taking a look at the forecast for tomorrow, Thursday, the 15th of October. Chance of a shower in Brisbane, a top of 24 degrees. A shower or two for Sydney with a top of 20 degrees and becoming overcast in Canberra, a top of 18 degrees. In Melbourne, a top of 21 degrees and mostly sunny. Overcast in Hobart tomorrow, a top of 16 degrees. Fine in Adelaide, a top of 22 degrees. Showers easing in Perth, a top of 22. And in Darwin, a top of 33 degrees tomorrow and a shower or two. Eastern Daylight Time is 6 o'clock. In Queensland, 5 o'clock. In the NT, it's 4:30. It's 5:30 in South Australia, and in the West, it's 3 o'clock. 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

0: ABC News. Hello, I'm William Howard Evans. The Federal Health Minister is vowing to forge ahead with controversial private health insurance changes for over 65s. The bill has been struck from the parliamentary agenda after the Greens teamed up with the Coalition and Independent Senator Jackie Lambie. The proposed changes would wind back the rebate older Australians receive on their cover, freeing up $3 billion to be spent elsewhere in the aged care sector. Mark Butler says the government intends to reintroduce the bill to Parliament tomorrow.
1: It is important that the Parliament have a proper debate, that these really important questions for older Australians are not held hostage to political stunts.
0: An investigation is underway after a recording device was found in the cabin of a Royal Australian Navy ship. Stephen Clark reports.
2: The device was discovered on Sunday while HMAS Lewin was docked in Cairns in far north Queensland. The ABC understands it was found in a female-only cabin. Crossbench Senator Jackie Lambie raised the issue in Parliament this morning. She says she received a letter from a person who indicated the device had been located in the shower facilities. Defence says it's taking the matter extremely seriously and has been referred to the Joint Military Police Unit. It says it can't comment further at this time for privacy reasons.
0: A new cross-party parliamentary report says the National Redress Scheme must remain open until all applications from child sexual abuse survivors are processed. Political reporter Claudia Long has more from Parliament House.
3: Currently, the scheme is legislated to close on the 30th of June 2028, but ABC analysis reveals that at its current rate, it won't process its existing backlog of claims until at least 2029, which could leave thousands of survivors in limbo. Following an inquiry into the scheme, opposition Green and Labor MPs, including sexual abuse survivor Jodie Bellier, say it must be urgently extended.
4: We've now got 85,000 applications.
3: The committee has also recommended that the scheme's application deadline should be pushed back 6 months from June to December 2027.
0: The Prime Minister says the government will review a federal court ruling that found former Environment Minister Tanya Plibersek made a decision without authority, halting a billion-dollar mine. The mine company has successfully challenged an Aboriginal protection order made in 2024 that it says made the gold project in central west New South Wales financially unviable. The court heard today there were issues with how the then Environment Minister assessed a protection claim made by an Aboriginal elder over the area near Blaney. Prime Minister Anthony Albanese has told Question Time the court found it was invalid.
5: This is a complex legal case, and as it's a legal matter, we will work through the judgment together with the Attorney General and we'll consider the findings very carefully indeed.
0: A groom is seeking damages from a bus company after the coach he hired crashed, killing 10 people in the Hunter Valley. Giselle Wakatama reports.
6: In 2024, driver Brett Andrew Button was sentenced to a maximum 32 years jail over the crash in 2023. In sentencing, he admitted to being opioid impaired and engaging in risky behaviour. The groom, Mitchell Gaffney, hired the bus and in a civil lawsuit in the district court, alleges the company, Link Bus Lines, made false representations about its service and was deceitful in its conduct. Link Bus Lines was fined $650,000 for heavy vehicle breaches in August, admitting recruiting a driver who put the community at risk. The company said Button had been medically cleared by his doctor and deemed fit to drive.
0: A US federal judge has extended White House access for CNN, MS Now and Politico journalists, ruling that the American president likely broke the law when he tried to revoke their passes. Last month, President Donald Trump announced he would ban the organizations, citing national security concerns. The outlets argued this was an unlawful retaliation for genuine coverage, Mr. Trump labeled as fiction and lies, and they accused the administration of manufacturing concerns to justify the ban. Plus, a Vincent van Gogh painting, unseen publicly for more than 60 years, has drawn crowds in Hong Kong ahead of an auction this weekend in New York. The Dutch artist painted chestnut trees in blossom about 2 months before he died in 1890. Fine art company Sotheby's estimates the painting will fetch more than $250 million. ABC News.
7: Good evening. Good to be with you on PM. I'm Barbara Miller on Gadigal Land in Sydney.

0: Tonight, taxing trusts, a rocky road for the government's planned bill, with the Greens raising concerns about loopholes for private school fees. Also, can the new White House press secretary survive after an excruciating first briefing? And an entertainer on and off screen. Alan Kohler signs off after three decades at the ABC.
1: You can ask him a couple of questions in the makeup chair and the most surprising stories will come out, like when he used to kill a lamb in the backyard when he lived in Perth, or when he hid in a bath during Cyclone Tracy.
0: We start today in Canberra, where the federal government's proposed new tax on trusts is facing opposition on multiple political fronts. The Treasurer, Jim Chalmers, has introduced a bill to Parliament to impose a minimum 30% tax on discretionary trusts. Both the Coalition and the Greens are calling for a Senate inquiry into the proposed legislation for different reasons. Economics reporter Tom Crowley is following developments. In simple terms, what is a discretionary trust and who uses them?
2: Well, the government's focus is particularly people who use them to pay as little tax as possible. So trust funds are used for a whole range of different purposes. Not all of them have this discretion built in, but that term, discretionary trust, is one that the tax office and others use to identify trusts where the trustees can move funds around in a variety of what you might call advantageous ways. So, for instance, they might move them into the names of their children or their spouse or other people associated with the trust, or they might move them off into a holding company and perhaps take the income in a future year. All of these sorts of strategies can allow people to pay significantly less tax than if the income that they earn was simply earned through the regular income tax system. That's the activity that the government is saying it wants to crack down on in the form of a 30% minimum tax on these particular types of trusts. What makes this a complicated exercise, though, is trying to write the laws in such a way that you target those discretionary trusts, and particularly those that the government is most motivated by, the people they believe are unfairly minimising their tax, without capturing all of the other trust users. Getting this law right, it's a precision strike in a very complicated area. It's a difficult and technical exercise for the government.
0: And small businesses use this type of trust, and that's the concern raised by the federal opposition, that this move would hurt small businesses. Why do small businesses use the trust, and how's the government responding to the criticism from the opposition?
2: There are a range of uses that small businesses have for trusts that the government accepts are legitimate uses, including things like, I suppose, greater control is maybe the quickest way to sum it up, over their assets. For instance, passing a family business on through generations, but also some protection against business failure, lawsuits. Again, the flexibility is another one of them. Some 350,000 small businesses, that is about one in six of the small businesses that are active in Australia, make use of discretionary trusts and could potentially be subject to this new 30% minimum tax. And although the Treasury says that not all of those small businesses will be subject to the tax, and the government is offering some restructuring assistance for businesses to be able to use an alternative structure without quite so much discretion if they don't wish to pay the tax, Tim Wilson from the opposition, the Shadow Treasurer, and others from the business lobbies are arguing that this still represents a significant imposition on many small businesses, that even restructuring is not so simple. Small businesses might have to refinance. There would be lots of challenges for them. And they're really trying to make the case up against Labor's fairness argument that these are people who are minimising their tax bill, highly wealthy, taking advantage of loopholes, if you like, in the tax system. The Coalition is framing this very much as being about fish and chip shop owners, you know, small mum and dad businesses being stung by this tax. That's the line that is starting to cause some nerves, I think, on the Labor backbench, where there are a couple of MPs starting to be a little bit nervous, really, about an accumulation of issues where the Coalition is seeking to portray Labor as anti-small business. This is another one of those.
0: And the Greens also have concerns, albeit different ones. Let's just hear party leader David Shoebridge.
3: Deeply concerned that there's some new carve-out for the wealthiest to get some tax lurk when they're paying their private school fees. We want to make sure that this is closing

0: loopholes and not opening them.
1: Tom, can you explain what he means here?
2: Yes, so too many loopholes, the Greens' concern. Labor has made a number of concessions, both in the May budget and since in result of opposition from these business groups, to try to tie up various loose ends and I suppose carve out from the tax what Labor takes to be reasonable uses of discretionary trusts. And one of those is an exemption for charitable giving or giving to any body that doesn't itself pay tax. So that might include, you know, religious organisations, for example, charities, community organisations, sports clubs, but also perhaps private schools. Now, this is something that you can do with a trust already, and the treatment of private schools doesn't necessarily change. But the Greens' argument is, well, if you're bringing a 30% tax in, but you are exempting those sorts of payments, well, what if parents have a greater incentive to use their trusts to pay private school fees? This is one of the many questions that then gets into complicated corners of law and exactly whether the ATO guidance allows parents to use trusts for school fees as such. One of the many things for the lawyers and the accountants to pick over, but from the Greens' perspective, it's an example of Labor watering down its laws to please the business lobbies that they say Labor will have to amend. And of course, the Greens' numbers in the Senate will be crucial because there's no chance at all that the coalition will support this. And that means that Labor requires the Greens. So on the one hand, it has to balance a public campaign from the coalition and from small business advocates that it's concerned about. But on the other hand, to actually get this bill through the parliament, these Greens' concerns might have to get a hearing as well.
1: Sounds like it's got a ways to run yet. Tom Crowley, thank you so much.
2: Thanks, Barb.
1: The National Redress Scheme was set up in 2018 to help survivors of institutional sexual abuse receive compensation and support. But a long backlog of claims means thousands of applications will likely not be finalised by the closure date of 2028. A parliamentary inquiry has now recommended the scheme be extended so all applications from child sexual abuse survivors can be processed. Brooke Young reports.
3: For survivors of institutional child sexual abuse, like 46-year-old Laura, the thought of reliving their trauma to receive compensation is terrifying.
4: It's an awful cloud to have hanging over you for something that really should have been resolved years ago.
3: Laura is just one of tens of thousands of victim survivors who are navigating the National Redress Scheme. The scheme was set up in 2018 in response to the Royal Commission into Institutional Child Sexual Abuse. It was a way for victims to apply for financial compensation and get an acknowledgement from institutions of what they suffered as children. But for people like Laura, who still have open applications, the scheme's June 2028 end date is looming.
4: To be frank with you, I have cancer and I worry that it won't get closed out before I die.
3: Today, the cross-party committee handling the scheme released its latest parliamentary report, calling on the government to extend the system beyond 2028. It also wants an extension of the application deadline from July next year to December. Jackie Mead is the CEO of No More, a legal service that's been helping victim survivors navigate the scheme for the last 8 years. She says an application extension would give people time to decide if they're ready to come forward.
5: Sadly, there are always going to be people that are not ready, but the extra 6 months will really allow us to deliver an information campaign that lets people have all the information they need to decide if this is what's right for them.
3: ABC analysis shows that with the current monthly processing average of nearly 1,000 applications per month, the redress scheme would not clear all of the claims already on its books until 2029. The chair of this parliamentary committee, Jody Bellier, says they originally anticipated around 60,000 applications in total. They're currently sitting at 85,000.
6: We are anticipating in the last 12 months a surge, taking the total number of applications to about 109,000. So that's nearly double the projected numbers when their scheme was first set up.
3: Ms. Bellier is herself a survivor of child sexual abuse, and she understands how taxing these processes can be.
6: There are people that have submitted an application that they've had to actually put it on hold because the process of telling your story and recounting the trauma is triggering and traumatic.
3: Jackie Mead agrees that the process can be confronting, even though it was designed to be simpler than going through the courts.
5: It requires you to write down what happened to you for the institution that was responsible.

0: responsible for your abuse to provide their details, and then for all of that to go in front of an independent decision maker to decide if you meet the standard of a balance of probabilities that abuse occurred.
1: Social Services Minister Tanya Plibersek would not be drawn on whether the government would extend the scheme beyond 2028, but in a statement said that her office had accelerated processing applications. To extend the deadline would be complex, as the federal government would not only need to negotiate with the states and territories, but also with institutions. Laura believes that the institution she has a claim against isn't being held to account by the scheme.
2: I have grave concerns that the group I came from is deliberately stalling for the closure of this scheme.
1: The government says it will closely consider the recommendations and respond in due course. After all she's been through, Laura says she now just wants closure.
2: I think it's really important that these recommendations are taken seriously because there's not closure for many of us.
3: That report by Brooke Young. And if this story has raised concerns for you or anyone you know, you can call the National Counselling Helpline 1-800-RESPECT. That's 1-800-737-732. Things got fruity at Parliament House today when the Nationals pulled a stunt with pineapples. The Department of Agriculture has released a draft assessment on the risks of importing pineapples from India and Indonesia after both countries requested market access. The Nationals MPs are raising economic and biosecurity concerns and are asking the government to make sure the foreign pineapples don't reach our shores. Oliver Gordon reports.
4: I think I might put my pineapple down.
5: Pineapples at Parliament House.
4: Well, good morning, everyone. It's great to be in cold old Canberra this morning with our beautiful tropical fruits here, our beautiful pineapples from Queensland.
5: Behind a table of pineapples, Nationals MP Michelle Landry stands with a collection of politicians and farmers. They gathered at Parliament House to launch a campaign to block pineapples imported from India and Indonesia.
4: So we are sending letters to the Labor Party ministers and suggesting that maybe there needs to be more regulation on this and more investigation into, what can go wrong with these pineapples. Because if we bring in fruits that have got diseases in them, it will decimate our whole industry.
5: A draft report from the Agriculture Department has suggested the import of commercially produced de-crowned pineapples to Australia from commercial production areas of India and Indonesia be permitted. And while a spokesperson for the Agriculture Minister, Julie Collins, has insisted that does not mean trade will occur or is imminent, pineapple growers are alarmed. William Oakes is a fourth-generation farmer from the Sunshine Coast and travelled to Canberra to raise his voice.
6: We're concerned about some of the pests that are present over in these countries and pests that aren't present here in Australia. We want to make sure that DAF is doing a reasonable and practical assessment and making sure that the conditions that are being put forward can be achieved on farm, not just in the laboratory.
5: Australia currently permits the importation of de-crowned pineapples from the Philippines, the Solomon Islands, Taiwan and Thailand. The Department of Agriculture's draft report into Indonesian and Indian pineapples assessed everything from harvesting and handling processes to pests, fertiliser application and transport. But Nationals leader Matt Canavan isn't happy with the draft report's outcome.
7: It'll only take one pineapple from India or Indonesia to have a terrible disease that then could devastate our whole pineapple industry, costing thousands of jobs in this country.
5: Australia has free trade agreements with Indonesia and India. Professor of Chinese Business and Management at the University of Sydney, Hans Heindrich, says it's important strict technocratic processes are followed.
8: We have our very strict relations, and these are relating to health, they're relating to quarantine, and they are not open to interference in the end. That's part of a very well-established international structure that we play by those rules.
5: He says it's important the Australian government maintains strong diplomatic relations with India and Indonesia.
8: Oh, it's essential. I mean, we have most of our export-import relations with China, of course, but part of that very focused relationship with China is that we also try to diversify our relations with other countries, our trade relations. So we would take those very seriously, especially with India and Indonesia as the two either most populous neighbours

0: all the certainly future partners for growing economic relations.
1: In a statement, Minister for Agriculture, Fisheries and Forestry Julie Collins says Australia is a proud two-way trading nation and the Albanese government will never compromise on biosecurity.
2: Oliver Gordon there. I'm Barbara Miller and this is PM. You can hear the program live or you can catch up later on ABC Listen. To follow the program, just search PM and then press the heart icon on the app. It would be unfair to judge most people from their first day in a new job. But when you're the White House press secretary, there's not much time to find your feet. And it's fair to say the new spokeswoman bombed. Katie Zachariah's first press briefing lasted just 14 minutes. More than half of that time was taken up with a long opener where, sounding nervous, the Conservative commentator and strategist touted Donald Trump's achievements.
3: He is an energetic president.
2: She took questions from just three reporters, talking at length when asked about work-life balance and getting a little muddled.
3: The idea of not spending evenings with my kids is completely unacceptable. So my husband, that's a good one.
2: The only question that dealt with policy was quickly batted away.
3: I'll have to get back to you on that.
2: And she almost buried the lead about Kimberly Guilfoyle, the U.S. ambassador to Greece, who's been facing corruption allegations.
3: We have asked Ambassador Guilfoyle to resign. She has been a wonderful asset to the team, and we wish her well. Okay.
2: Bruce Wolpe is a senior fellow at the United States Studies Center and a former Democratic staffer. What did he make of the new press secretary's debut?
4: As I was watching it, I was thinking who Saturday Night Live is going to put on TV for NBC on Saturday night. That looks like her. She has a definite Mar-a-Lago look. Who she succeeded, it was absolutely terrific, Caroline Levitt, because she was able to be fully across Trump's mind, whether you believe in Trump or not. She was very effective in telling the world where Trump was and what he wanted to do and why he wanted to do it and why he wasn't backing down on anything. Zakaria has a lot of work to do. She was hesitant and looked like she couldn't wait to get out of there on the first press conference that she held.
2: Look, it is a really tough job, isn't it? And no one could expect her to be up and running at 100% on day one. But is it a little surprising that she was quite so bad?
4: Yes, but it'll take a few sessions. Let's see how she is next week. Let's see how she is in Alaska, where Trump is headed for some campaign work. She needs really to just get on top of issues and speak with confidence. I think she has the intellect to do it, and that we will see her get stronger. But I think the mood in the press room is going to be more hostility towards her in terms of challenging Trump positions and challenging Trump issues and being more confrontational, and we'll see how she handles that. It was not a great start, but I do think she has she has good prospects of coming through and being better as we get closer to November 3rd, midterm election day.
2: And she did break news telling the room that Kimberly Guilfoyle had been asked to resign as ambassador to Greece. What's your take on that? Can we see that as related to the midterms, or is this an isolated case because of the allegations against her?
4: It's not related to the midterms, but it comes out as an item close to the midterms, and it's very messy. It's very unfortunate. It doesn't reflect well on putting her there in the first place. So it hurts in political terms. But she gave the news in almost an offhand fashion. Imagine if she had come out and said, we've looked at the situation with Kimberly Guilfoyle. We think she really messed up and she's gone. She's fired. That would have been much stronger, would have communicated exactly what the president wanted to do. It was a missed opportunity. And again, on the first day, that hurt.
2: Given the midterms are just a few weeks away, the polling suggests the Republicans are in real trouble. How crucial is it in these weeks to have a press secretary who's really firing on all cylinders?
4: Well, Trump is traveling to states that he should, where there should be no question.

0: of how Republicans are gonna go, like Alaska today, and he's going to go back to Ohio and back to Texas and back to Georgia, states that he has carried consistently, but where the Democratic Senate candidates are either tied or leading. In other words, there should be no contest with the Democrats, and that's bad. And what you want from the press secretary are reinforcing messages to what the president is doing and how he's campaigning to strengthen the impact of the political punch that Trump wants to throw in these last 3 weeks.
1: That's Bruce Wolpe, a former Democratic staffer and senior fellow at the United States Studies Center. It's Alan Kohler's last day as finance presenter on the ABC's 7 o'clock news. The 74-year-old is hanging up his graphs after 31 years at ANTI, where he became one of Australia's most respected and admired business commentators. Alison Shaw looks back on his career.
2: And that's finance. And that's finance. And that's showbiz, I mean finance.
3: The signature sign-off that became synonymous with business news on the ABC. Alan Kohler knew how to make finance accessible, elegant and often funny.
2: There is an economic background radiation that makes everything else a little bit worse. It's declining fertility. Now, in the US, there was a typically opaque statement from the chairman of the Federal Reserve Board, Alan Greenspan. As we said in March, the degree of strengthening in final demand over the coming quarters, well, actually, don't worry about it. Here's the translation. Interest rates probably won't go up next month.
3: He had quirky graphs and quirky lines to boot.
2: Stock markets have very short memories, you know. Maybe we need to have less social media and more sex.
3: The 74-year-old announced his retirement last month, and tonight he'll present his final finance report on the 7 o'clock news before walking out the doors of ABC Melbourne, ending a career at the public broadcaster that has spanned more than three decades. Today, he and his colleagues celebrated his final day.
4: Colleagues, let's hear from Alan Kohler one last time.
5: I've loved my time here. I love the ABC, but most of all, I love the people. And I love having worked with everybody here.
3: Makeup artists Sue Hollands and Harriet O'Donnell have fond memories of having Alan in the chair and say they'll miss their chats.
6: You can ask him a couple of questions in the makeup chair and the most surprising stories will come out, like when he used to kill a lamb in the backyard when he lived in Perth or when he hid in a bath during Cyclone Tracy.
3: Stephen Letts was the executive producer of Inside Business for 10 years and worked closely with Alan Kohler.
7: You know, Alan has got a really original thought. I mean, one of the things I always remember about Alan was talking to a colleague from a newspaper, and he said he's got access to all the same information as us. He just has a really more profoundly interesting way of processing it and presenting it.
3: Before he started at the ABC, Alan Kohler worked as a cadet for The Australian before joining The Age and later The Australian Financial Review. He taught himself economics, reading until late into the night.
8: There are two reasons I stayed with finance. One is that finance journos tend to get paid more because no one wants to do it. But also I found that I had an interest, I had an affinity to it, and most people's brain goes to toothpaste when it comes to money.
3: In recent times, Australia's housing crisis has become a Kohler specialty.
2: The structural issues with the Australian housing market and the economy are rooted in the past, but the misery that's been caused is very modern.
3: Reflecting on his career, Alan Kohler says it's the right time to leave.
8: I love the ABC and I actually do really like going to the studio most days, but I think it's time to not have to do that.
3: He might be stepping down from the ABC, but Alan Kohler isn't retiring fully. Instead, he's joining his son on a new podcast. But he says if he could do it all over, he'd still choose to go into journalism again.
8: Oh, absolutely. It's been a wonderful career. I mean, it's been so good to me, and I couldn't wish for anything better than I've done, really. It's just fantastic.
2: And that's finance.
1: And that's Alan Kohler, who'll be signing off one last time later tonight. That report by Alison Shaw and Kimberly Price. And that's PM, not for the last time. We'll be back at the same time tomorrow. Hope to catch you then. I'm Barbara Miller. Good night.
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3: Coming up on Business Daily, he started out working in a New York grocery store and left university before graduating. Today, John Katsimatidis is a billionaire with businesses spanning supermarkets, property, energy, aviation and media. He's also a prominent voice in American business and politics and regularly talks business with President Donald Trump. That's all coming up after the latest world news.
4: BBC News with Govinda Gill. Russia's carried out waves of drone and missile strikes on various regions of Ukraine, including the capital, Kyiv. President Volodymyr Zelensky said the strikes on Kyiv again came without prior warning from Ukraine's allies. He said Russia had targeted Ukraine's energy and other critical infrastructure, killing at least six people and leaving at least 600,000 without power. Mr. Zelensky said Russia's attacks showed disrespect for the US, a reference to Donald Trump's assertion that energy ceasefire was in place. A Ukrainian man's due to stand trial in Germany later after being accused of organising the operation that blew up the Nord Stream gas pipelines in 2022. Official data shows that exports from China increased by 36% last year, far exceeding estimates. The boom's mainly been driven by a demand for technical components needed for AI data centres and Chinese electric vehicles. The head of the International Monetary Fund has said the current attacks on Saudi Arabia could have a negative impact on everybody everywhere. It comes after the latest wave of missiles from Iranian-backed Houthis in Yemen struck a building in the headquarters of the Saudi oil giant Aramco. Colombia's peace tribunal has indicted 10 former members of the FARC guerrilla group for alleged war crimes targeting indigenous communities. One incident cited that the killing in the Caquetá 3 decades ago of 7 people accused of collaborating with the group's opponents. Marine archaeologists say they've discovered the world's oldest shipwreck off the coast of southern Turkey. They've dated it by the storage jars it was carrying to between 4,400 and 4,700 years old. That's about when Egypt's Great Pyramid was being built. That's the latest BBC News.
3: Welcome to Founders from Business Daily. I'm Liana Byrne, and today my guest is Greek-born billionaire John Katsimatidis. He started with a single grocery store but has dabbled in all sorts of other businesses, including oil, an airline and radio stations. He's also friends with Donald Trump and once ran for New York mayor. It's quite a story. John Katsimatidis, you're one of those New York business figures whose life really sounds almost like a novel. You're born in Greece, raised in Harlem. You worked behind counters as a teenager. You studied at NYU, but then you just left short of graduating to take a chance on the grocery business. And by your mid-20s, you'd built a chain of supermarkets. And today, through Red Apple Group and your interests, they really stretch across everywhere: groceries, property, energy, media, and including New York's WABC radio. It's quite a story, John. So very welcome to Meet the Founders.
5: Well, thank you so much. And it's, you know, we have a few companies that we make a lot of money in. And then we have a few companies where we consider, let's have a little bit of fun. And, you know, our energy business has always made a lot of money. And our real estate business has always made a lot of money. And then we have the aviation business, which I don't think anybody's ever made any money. I mean, we were partners with British Airways back in 1984 in the terminal at John F. Kennedy Airport. Half the terminal was ours, half the terminal was British Airways. And now, you know why I'm telling you the story? Because we were partners in the terminal. I got to fly to Concorde all the time, like I would take a bus to school or something.
3: Wow, they don't even have them anymore.
5: I know, and that Concorde was such a beautiful airplane. It's sad that we don't have them anymore, but it's enjoyable. It's nice to be able to fly around the world and almost be carefree. And we bought a radio station.

0: position, and we took it from number 28 in the region to number one in the country. And our goal is now to expand it to worldwide. And I do a few shows myself. So the older I get, the harder I work. President Trump is a friend for 40 or 50 years. I'm trying to compete with him because he's working very hard, too. I mean,
1: he's 80 years old. Yeah.
0: I'm going to be 80 years old, and he's working 80 hours a week. So I'm 77, so I'm working 77 hours a week. And it is what it is. And I try every day to teach our people to accomplish something every day. Don't let a day go by without accomplishing something.
1: Mm. Well, that's great advice. John, you're a really passionate guy. I can tell by your voice, but I want to take you right back because you came from an immigrant family and your story is very much about hard work and building a business empire in one of the wealthiest cities in the world. Is that a quintessential American dream story, do you think?
0: Well, all the immigrants that came in the 1900s, I mean, there was a wave of immigrants from the 1890s to the 1920s, and then it regained speed again after World War II, I guess. My two grandfathers, they came over in 1913 because everybody was looking for a place where they could have an opportunity to have a better life for their families. And the joke I tell on the air is whether it's the Jewish families that came over, whether it was the Greek families that came over, the Irish families that came over, they all worked hard to make their kids and grandkids better than they were.
1: Mm. Who taught you about money when you were younger? Was it one person or was it just the people around you who you saw hustling?
0: Well, I'll tell you, I finished high school and I was going to go to New York University. I set up the couch and I set up the television set and I was ready to just sit on top of the couch and watch television for all summer. Well, my mother, she throws me out of the bed and she goes to the local grocer guy and says, I want you to give my son a job. So she throws me off the couch, and I end up from trying to be on the couch for the next 3 months to working 70 hours a week. So I guess I'm a person of extremes. I either going to work 70 hours a week, and I think my mother had a big influence on me at that point. And then the influence on from my mother and my influence from my father was never do anything to ruin the family name. And my father, when his father left for America in 1913 and his brothers left in 1920s, my father worked for the Italian government for 17 years by himself on an island running a lighthouse.
1: Wow.
0: By himself, just him and a few goats. And for 17 years to be able to earn a few lira to feed his three sisters and his mother. And that's what you call dedication. And you don't see that very often.
1: Mm. You had a lot of role models that showed you what hard work was. But obviously you were quite smart too, John, because you went to NYU to study electrical engineering. And from a poor immigrant kid from Harlem, that must have been a really big achievement. But then you were a few credits short of graduating. What happened, John?
0: 8 credits short, because when my mother threw me off the bed, and I went to work for this guy that had a grocery store. He ended up being like my big brother, or he taught me how to work hard in his grocery store. And he had a problem. He had a family problem. He built a store, an additional grocery store for his uncle. And his uncle really wasn't capable of running it. So he comes to me one day. He says, I want you to take over that store. And I want you to have it. And just sign these $1,000 notes, $10,000, you can have my half of the store. I didn't know what I was signing. I wasn't, $10,000 at that time was all the money in the world, and $1,000 a month, how do you pay back $1,000 a month? And I did it, and I ended up working 70 hours a week, going to school 40 hours a week, trying to sleep 20 hours a week. So something had to give. So what gave was, I was 8 credits short of graduating, but

0: The store became successful, and me and his uncle never, ever, ever had an argument. Why? When people make money, they don't argue. When partners don't make money, they argue. And I've never had an argument with him. He was a nice man. I ran the store, and it shows you what good old ingenuity would do, that we ended up making a lot of money in that store. And for that, those period of times, we made $1,000 a week each in 1969, 68. That was a lot of money. Then I moved on. You know, my suppliers, the people I did business with, ended up falling in love with me. And they would supply money for me to build additional stores.
1: Well, you built it up to 10 by 25. Did you ever think you were in over your head at any point?
0: By 24, 25, I had 10 stores. And I woke up and I was counting the money, and I was making $1 million a year.
1: Wow.
0: And $1 million a year, right, in 1973, 74, was a lot of money. And then I went on to do other things.
1: You're listening to Business Daily from the BBC World Service. I'm Leanna Byrne, and today I'm speaking to businessman John Katsimatidis, founder and CEO of Red Apple Group. John, by this point, you'd already built a successful supermarket business, but then you started looking beyond groceries and branching out into completely different industries. What gave you the confidence to make that leap?
0: I had vision and I had intuition, and we went into the real estate business because in 1977, the world in New York City was coming to an end. Real estate, everything was coming to an end. And I didn't know any better. I was 24 years old, 20, whatever I was. And I started buying real estate. And I said the worst case scenario was I'll open up another store if I can't find a tenant. And I put about $5 million into real estate from excess cash from the supermarket company. And I woke up one day, and that $5 million I put in 1977, by 1980, it was worth $100 million. So that's when I had another reality check. And then I started doing other things, whether it was aviation and more real estate.
1: John, I do want to talk to you about the aviation part, because, I mean, at this point, your trajectory just seems to be on the way up. You are killing it at whatever you do. But not all of it worked out right. When you went into aviation with Capital Air in the 1980s, that ultimately did end up in bankruptcy. Did you learn anything from that?
0: Yes. I talked to my partner at that time. His name was Farhad. I said, Farhad, I said, it's time to sell. Why? Because you can't start the week with $10 million in the bank and end the week with $9 million. Sooner or later, you run out of money. And we sold it. We sold the airline. We kept the airplanes as collateral. And the people we sold it to end up blowing up too.
1: That's a tough experience, John. Did any of that make you cautious?
0: No, it teaches you a lesson. You have to learn from every lesson. So we went to bankruptcy court and we got our airplanes back, and we went to Canada and we found this other person, and we're not allowed to own a substantial amount of the Canadian company. And we started an airline in Canada called Nation Air. And they used all the airplanes that we gave them from Capital Air. And so we were in business in Canada, flying around. And then when I went to bankruptcy court, we found the trustee that had an oil company that was in bankruptcy. And I ended up buying the oil company.
1: Yeah, so, that was your next thing.
0: Well, we bought the company for nickels and dimes. I mean, $7.5 million plus whatever the debt was going to be. And I sat down with the creditors committee, and they said to me, you know, because I was a grocery man. They said to me, Mr. Katsimatidis, what do you know about running an oil refinery and an oil company? And I shouldn't have joked around. I tell too many jokes sometimes. I said, well, you know, I sell olive oil and I sell, Mazola oil. What's the difference? Olive oil, Mazola oil, crude oil. They didn't laugh. They didn't laugh.
1: I think it's funny.
0: But

0: But, you know, I started to run the company, and I started to turn around because, you know what, any company needs leadership.
1: Speaking of leadership,
0: that is important.
1: You ran for mayor of New York back in 2013. What did you learn from that experience?
0: Oh, I learned a lot, and I enjoyed running, and I came close to winning, but I wasn't really running in a fair fight because the person I was running against was a very fine fellow. The one thing I learned, and I try to teach politicians, is don't tell people how bad your opponent is. Tell people how good of a job you're going to do. And I ran as a Republican because my daughter married President Nixon's grandson, who's a Republican. Mm-hmm. So to have peace at the family table, I converted to be a Republican.
1: Jess, I wonder what your conversations with Donald Trump are like on immigration, because you're an immigrant yourself. So what are your thoughts on what's going on in the U.S. with deportations, ICE, the overall government policies?
0: I am an immigrant, and I will tell you, I was also vice chairman of the Ellis Island Foundation, where all the immigration came in, and Lee Iacocca, the famous Lee Iacocca, was honorary chairman, and we believe in immigration. We believe in people coming in because they want to work 80 hours a week and make a better family for themselves. That is immigration. We want more immigration. Here is where the European community went wrong, where President Obama and President Biden went wrong. They had migration. You don't want to be invaded by people that want to change your way of life.
1: But just when you say invasion, John, do you think your own family would have felt welcomed by language like that used in today's immigration debate?
0: Well, there's a difference. The migrants come in here and see what they could suck out of us versus the immigrants come here wanting to work hard and work their way up the ladder. So there's a difference between immigration and migration.
1: I wonder, when you look at America now, though, especially New York, do you think the same story that you had, that kind of American dream story where you could work 80 hours a week and you could get a return from that and become a wealthy person like yourself, do you think that's actually possible for a young immigrant kid starting with very little today?
0: Absolutely still possible. Absolutely. But there's going to be a big challenges over the next 5 years.
1: Few business questions before I let you go. I was going to ask you how the grocery business is doing.
0: I've been running it for 50 years. Sooner or later, I think it's better in somebody else's hands because I'm busy. I talk to President Trump a few times a week, and I want to make a difference in the world.
1: Mm.
0: And that's what I'm using the radio business and the media business to do.
1: What about your acting career? You were in the Marty Supreme film. Maybe that's another branch that you can go off into next.
0: Well, I really enjoyed working opposite Timothy Chalamet. I know it's a tough business. I remember Josh Softy, the producer, made me do one of the takes 25 different times because he's a perfectionist.
1: 25, and wow.
0: But I learned, you know, but as a boss, as a CEO, I respected Josh Softy. You know why? Being a perfectionist and wanting to do the right thing, I would invest money with that guy versus somebody that wasn't a perfectionist.
1: Yeah, definitely. So do you have any of the Marty Supreme merch?
0: A zillion people must have seen me because every restaurant I go into, they don't say, oh, there's John, the successful grocery guy. They said, oh, there's John from Marty Supreme.
1: All the millions, billions you've made, and that's what you're known for.
0: Yes.
1: Well, John,
0: I want to say thank you because I got a doctor's appointment I got to go
1: John, to. Thank you so much, and get your doctor's appointment on time. Thanks for your time.
0: Bye-bye.
1: That's John Catsimatidis, and my thanks to him. Don't forget to search for other episodes of Founders from Business Daily wherever you get your BBC podcasts. You'll hear interviews with the world's first black female billionaire business owner, Janice Bryant-Howroyd, the makeup company founder, Charlotte Tilbury, and Nasty Gal's Sophia Amoruso. Leave us a review as well, if you can. It really makes a difference.

0: An experiment faced skepticism. To explain, meet Roger Fouts, who was one of the team at the University of Reno in Nevada.
1: Well, at the time, there were a lot of people that had claimed chimps couldn't do it, that humans were the only animals capable of language. And this little chimp was proving them wrong.
0: The experiment had been set up in 1966 by psychology professors Alan and Trixie Gardner. Washo, a chimp born in West Africa, is then around 10 months old, and the Gardners are looking for a graduate assistant to join the project. Roger applies.
1: The interview was going very badly, and I think as a consolation prize, he said, well, Washo's on campus. We can go by and say hello. So we walked across campus, and I could see an adult human sitting on the grass, and then next to it looked like a small child in a sweatshirt. But when the child saw us, she started running to us quadrupedally, using her knuckles, and of course, this was Washo. And she jumped over the fence and directly into my arms and gave me a big hug. I needed a hug, I think, more than anything at that time.
0: And that hug gets Roger the job, one of four chimp companions. The thinking is simple. If Washo is to learn a language, she needs to be part of a nurturing family, just like a human child. So, living in a trailer in the gardener's backyard, that's exactly how she's treated. She wears clothes, eats meals in a high chair, uses a toothbrush, and is potty trained.
1: When I took it on, I thought I'd have a white lab coat because experimental psychology is very scientific. And instead, the vast majority of the 20 hours that I spent each week with Washo involved changing diapers, making her dinner, making lunch, putting her to bed, giving her a bath, and playing with her, and basically being like a big brother babysitting a little sister.
0: But this isn't the first time scientists have tried to train a chimp to communicate.
1: There have been attempts before. Keith and Kathy Hayes raised Vicky for 5 years, and they tried to teach her vocal speech.
2: Now, who am I? Papa? Say who this is. Papa? That's right.
1: And she learned mama, papa, cup, and up. But they didn't sound that way. She had a very heavy accent, largely voiceless.
0: The 1940s experiment was not seen as a success. So the Gardners take a different approach. Everyone around Washo has to use American Sign Language, to her and to each other.
1: You could make noise, but you could not use any vocal speech. You had to strictly use sign language. So a lot of it was just imitation. And she did learn, with guidance, you could form the hands into the proper sign.
0: And this family setup seems to be working, as shown in the BBC Horizon documentary, produced with the WGBH Foundation.
3: One of the first signs that the Gardners taught Washo was indeed the sign for more.
1: And more is made by placing the tips of your fingers together with both hands and then touching them together in front of you. More.
3: Whenever she brought her hands together in an approximation of the sign, this would be reinforced with the appropriate response.
1: She used it for food and drink, of course, but she also used it for games. For example, if she liked a tickle game, you'd stop and she would say more, more.
3: Another of Washo's early signs was open.
1: Open is, say, when a box opened in front of you. You take your two hands, palms down, you touch the side, and you place them on the box, and then you lift them up and open them apart. Open.
3: Washo spontaneously transferred the sign open to jars, drawers, and even to turning on taps. The fact that Washo generalized these early signs, using them in different circumstances, is highly significant. It suggests that she truly understood the concepts.
0: After 18 months, Washo appears to have a vocabulary of 24 signs, including come, drink, eat, toothbrush, and one of her favorites, tickle.
1: Hug was another one, just simply taking your arms and embracing yourself. And she used hug not only when she wanted a hug, but also if you hurt yourself, she would sign hug if she thought you were in distress.
3: Here, Susan is pretending to be crying, and immediately Washo rushes to her aid, signing, hug, hug.
0: And she also recognizes her own name.
1: Washo is a W, so you hold up your three middle fingers and hold your little finger down with your thumb and then just flick your ears. And that's because she had very big ears, so the Gardners named her Washo Big Ears.
0: But to make the official vocabulary list, Washoe has to be seen using the sign for at least 15 consecutive

0: consecutive days. And there are lots of tests.
1: We had, for example, blind box tests where there'd be two of us there and one would sit so they couldn't see what was in the box and Wosha was sitting in front of the box and another person would lift off the cover and say, what do you see? It might be a doll or ball or a variety of objects. And then you'd record her sign and the other person would also record what they saw too.
0: Later, there are double blind tests, when neither observers know what the picture is and can only see Washo signing. By now, she's putting words together.
2: Here's an apple in a hat. The sign for apple is to rub your knuckles on your cheek, and Washo signs apple in hat.
0: And her interests and tastes are developing. She loves looking at magazines, playing with dolls, checking out people's shoes, and pumpkin pudding.
1: Not only was she compassionate and caring, but she was also extremely strong-willed. One time, Wosha was on my back. She wasn't on a diaper, and she would sign you and then point in the direction where she wants you to carry her. We're riding along, and I heard her signing funny, press her finger on her nose and go, she would snort for funny. And I looked around, and I couldn't see what was odd or amusing until I felt a rather wet, warm sensation running down my back. That gives you an idea of chimpanzee humor.
0: But some skeptics are still not convinced that Washo has language.
1: Academics do not like to have someone prove them wrong, especially if it's a little chimpanzee. And so some of them said it's all cueing. You're cueing her. And that's why the gardeners did the double blind tests. And I realized that what I'd been taught about humans being special wasn't true at all, and that we're connected. We're all relatives.
0: After 4 years, the project ends. Washo has learned around 150 signs. She moves with Roger to Oklahoma, and later to Central Washington University, where she lives with other chimps.
3: Roger, give me food. Ask politely. Please, please give me. Okay.
0: She dies in her 40s in 2007. Her vocabulary had reached nearly 400 words.
1: It was like losing a sister, quite literally. I mean, she really was my little sister. The whole family was distraught.
0: You were dressing up a chimpanzee in human clothes and treating the chimpanzee as a human. Is there anything that you feel on reflection is uncomfortable about that?
1: Looking back on it, we would never do a project like that again, especially because of what we know from Wosha. I cannot justify any use of chimpanzees in any fashion. What we should be doing is protecting them in their habitats and leaving them alone. So knowing what we know, knowing what Wosha taught me, it was wrong.
0: Dr. Roger Fouts, with his wife Debbie, founded the Chimpanzee and Human Communication Institute, a sanctuary where chimps could interact with humans only if they chose to do so. He was speaking to me, Jane Wilkinson, for Witness History.
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7: Our chief international correspondent, Lise Doucette, is in Jerusalem.
8: ABC News. Hello, I'm William Howard Evans. The federal government is fighting to keep its controversial changes to private health insurance for over 65s alive after the Coalition and Greens joined forces to tear up the bill. The proposal would wind back the rebate older Australians receive on their private health cover, freeing up $3 billion to be spent elsewhere in the aged care sector. Today in the Senate, the Coalition, along with the Greens, voted to strike the bill from the parliamentary agenda. Shadow Health Minister Anne Rustin has accused the government of going to war with older Australians.
9: The Coalition and my colleagues on the crossbench and the Greens care about older Australians. We care about the fact that they've paid their private health insurance

0: insurance all their lives, and at a time when they're most likely to need it, it's being ripped away from them by this government.
1: An Aboriginal group that supported a protection order halting a billion-dollar gold mine says it will consider its options after the declaration was ruled invalid. Xanthi Gregory has more.
2: The federal court today declared the former Environment Minister Tanya Plibersek made the declaration over part of the McPhillamys gold project in central west New South Wales without authority. The Wiradjuri Traditional Owners Central West Aboriginal Corporation backed the application, requesting an area of cultural significance at the headwaters of the Bulubula River be protected. In response to today's ruling overturning the order, the group said that it's disappointed in the outcome and the decision does not diminish the cultural significance of the places. The proponent, Regis Resources, said the judgment supports its long-held position the declaration was legally invalid. The Commonwealth will consider the judgment.
1: A 31-year-old man has been charged with murder after a woman was found dead in a Melbourne apartment complex on Saturday. 21-year-old Jada Allen Bonner was found dead in a building on Cardigan Street in Carlton just before 2 o'clock on Saturday morning. 31-year-old Liban Ali was arrested yesterday morning. Police say he was known to Ms. Bonner. He's made a brief appearance at the Melbourne Magistrates Court this evening. Ukraine's Western allies are being urged to continue sharing intelligence as a fresh wave of Russian airstrikes kills at least three people in Kyiv. Two bodies have been recovered from an apartment building in Kyiv's northeast, while another has been killed in a non-residential building in the southwest. While President Volodymyr Zelensky says Ukraine was not warned prior to the latest attack, the US insists it is still sharing data. Leader of the pro-Europe Solos party, Kira Rudik, says civilian safety is heavily reliant on this information.
3: The intelligence that we are receiving from the United States is specifically about the launches of the ballistic missiles from Russia's territory. And this information usually allows us to start the air raid sirens first and give people those couple of minutes.
1: The Vatican says Pope Leo has spent a tranquil night in the Gemelli Hospital in Rome and is recovering from surgery. The pontiff has been diagnosed with lung cancer after undergoing an operation to remove the lower lobe of his right lung. The Vatican says the diagnosis had been suspected by pre-operative tests and was confirmed during surgery. South Korean police say they've verified additional victims from a stabbing attack in the city of Incheon near Seoul, bringing the total number of people wounded to 10. Yesterday, authorities arrested a 59-year-old man who went on a stabbing rampage in a shopping centre while travelling on an escalator. The man was subdued by bystanders who used chairs to block his path and was later detained by police officers. One victim remains in a critical condition. And in sport, GWS says they are pleased with the deals they've been able to get done during this year's AFL trade period. The Giants' most notable move has been shipping Lockie Whitfield to Carlton as part of improving their position for next month's draft. GWS have also farewelled a number of veteran players, including captain Toby Green and former Coleman medalist Jesse Hogan. List manager Jason McCartney is confident the side's younger players can step up.
4: We feel like we've got some great capability in some of those positions, albeit some of these young guys aren't going to be straight away producing what Jesse or Toby or even Jake and now with Lockie, but there's great capability within that group, so we're really bullish about what's possible moving forward.
1: You're up to date with the latest ABC News.

And taking a look at the weather now for tomorrow, Thursday, the 15th of October. Brisbane will be partly cloudy with a possible shower and a top of 24 degrees. Sydney can expect a shower or two and a top of 20. Canberra will become cloudy with a high of 18. Melbourne is heading for a mostly sunny day and a top of 21. Adelaide will also be sunny, reaching 22 degrees. Hobart will be cloudy with a top of 16. Perth showers are expected to ease with a high of 22 tomorrow. And in Darwin, expect a shower or two with a top of 33 degrees. That is the latest from the ABC Newsroom. Taking you back now to our broadcast partners, the BBC.

0: oldest shipwreck off the coast of southern Turkey. They've dated it by the storage jars it was carrying to between 4,400 and 4,700 years old. That's about the time the Great Pyramid was being built in Egypt. BBC News.
1: Hello, you're listening to the newsroom from the BBC World Service with me, Ankur Desai. Welcome to the programme. For a second night in a row, the Ukrainian capital Kyiv has been hit by a barrage of Russian missiles. President Zelensky said that the attacks targeted Ukraine's energy and other critical infrastructure, killing at least six people and leaving hundreds of thousands without power. He added that there had been no advance warning about the attacks from Ukraine's allies. We'll hear more about the attacks shortly in the program. But while the Ukrainian capital is reeling under missile attacks, a Ukrainian man is going on trial in Germany, accused of organising the attack on the Nord Stream gas pipeline 4 years ago. He's named as Serhii K and is accused of organising the sabotage which cut off Western Europe's largest source of Russian natural gas. For more on the trial, let's speak to our correspondent, Jessica Parker. Jessica, thanks for your time. Serhii K, then, the person at the centre of this, how is he alleged to have done this?
2: So according to information about the indictment that was released earlier this year by German prosecutors, and I join you, by the way, from the Hanseatic Higher Estate Court in Hamburg, where the trial is very shortly due to get underway, prosecutors allege that a plot was hatched on or by order of Ukrainian state agencies. They didn't specify which agencies, and Ukraine has denied involvement. And then the plot itself, it's alleged that Serhii K, as he's known under German privacy rules, led a small team, including professional divers and an explosives expert, chartering a yacht from Germany's Baltic coast and sailing to waters off the Danish island of Bornholm before laying explosives on the pipelines back in September 2022. That is the allegation. Serhii K has denied involvement, but as I say, the trial due to get underway very shortly, and we're here with a lot of other media. There is, of course, considerable interest in this trial as it begins, and will, of course, carry on over the coming weeks.
1: And Jessica, what information is there about whether there's any Ukrainian state involvement at all?
2: As I mentioned, prosecutors say that this was done on behalf or by order of Ukrainian state agencies. They have not specified which agencies they mean. I don't know if we'll get more details about what the prosecution is alleging in that regard during this trial. Ukraine has denied involvement, but of course, this is politically sensitive. Germany, the German government, led by Chancellor Friedrich Merz, is an extremely significant, prominent backer of Ukraine following Russia's full-scale invasion in 2022. And here in Germany, there are political voices, particularly when you're looking at the Russia-friendly anti-immigration alternative for Deutschland party, who want to cut military aid to Ukraine. So this case, I think, is politically sensitive here in Germany, as well, of course, as being of huge international interest, because many people, I'm sure, will remember back in 2022 with those very stark pictures of gas rushing, gushing to the surface of the Baltic Sea, as we gradually learned that three of the four Nord Stream pipelines, Nord Stream 1, Nord Stream 2, because both are twin pipelines, three of the four had been ruptured by explosions. And, of course, there was a lot of speculation as to who might be behind this. And now we have a trial getting underway where prosecutors, at least in Germany, believe they have a case to make.
1: OK, Jessica, for now, thank you so much. Appreciate your time. Jessica Parker there reporting from Hamburg. Next, we're going to be talking about China, which is the world's largest, second largest economy. And it's seen exports grow significantly last month, according to new data released today. Shipments of electronics related to the growth of AI, including electronic chips, components and data processing machines, are driving the boom, as well as sales of electric cars. But the soaring exports are causing tensions with China's trading partners. Let's get more with our business correspondent, Archana Shukla, who joins me now from Singapore. Archana, just tell us a bit more then about the boom and

0: I guess some of the reasons and the catalysts behind it.
1: Well, September exports growth has been about 36% year on year, and it's largely driven by factories that are churning out, AI components, electronics, as well as electric vehicles and even solar panels. But largely, it's the AI-driven demand for products, for electronics, things like semiconductors or integrated circuits, which are, really the brains behind the massive data centers, but also cars and smartphones. Those exports have gone up around 136% in the month of September, largely because of the higher value of these products, not so much by the volume. But also, EVs have seen a big jump, about 60% growth in the month of September, largely driving this boom for China.
0: Archana, it is coming under security, some scrutiny, though, isn't it, in some parts of the world?
1: Absolutely. With especially the electric vehicles and the Chinese technology, several countries, including like the European Union, they are wanting to limit imports of Chinese vehicles into their market because they feel it is hurting the domestic industry. And in fact, very recently, last month, we had Beijing and Brussels come to a term that there will be a limit on how many cars, EVs that China can import, can export to the EU countries. That will come into effect by later this month. But China is also looking at newer markets like in the South, Southeast Asia, Latin America, even Middle East, where demand for electric vehicles is increasing and demand for affordable green cars is going up. So China is looking to push out more and more electric vehicles.
0: And Archana, what does it say about the Chinese economy and the state of it? Because on one hand, you have these great exports, but it's also offset by a property slump and weak domestic consumption, too.
1: Absolutely. One set of data really puts this very clearly. Exports for electric vehicles and hybrid cars in the month of September grew 62%. The domestic car sales fell by 28%. That clearly shows that China's economy is really depending on exports and foreign consumers to drive because its own people aren't buying goods and services as they would. And that really is hurting the overall pace at which China's economy is growing. In fact, even IMF said today that China needs to boost domestic spending and only depending on exports and supplying this, oversupply of products into the global market is not going to help.
0: Okay, Archana, thank you as always for your time. Our business correspondent Archana Shukla there reporting from Singapore. Well, in China's massive cities, despite the huge crowds, or maybe because of them, residents can still feel very isolated and often depressed. It's made worse because loved ones often live far away chasing employment. Now a new industry being dubbed the loneliness economy has emerged with people hiring themselves out as companions who can help solve problems or just be there to listen. Our China correspondent Stephen McDonald reports from Beijing.
2: Riding on Beijing's underground train network is the place you really get a sense of how heaving this city is. There are people everywhere, and yet, in these mega centres of modern life, you can still feel lost and alone. In fact, so many people feel this way that a new loneliness industry has sprung up here to serve their needs. Young lives on the outskirts of Beijing. Her kids and grandkids are also in the city, but they're all busy with their own lives.
3: Loneliness is my biggest difficulty. When I want a conversation, I talk to the TV.
2: Yet now the 91-year-old says her life has turned around because of the support she's getting from a new service. On the day we met Young, she had a visit from Ying Wei. He set up a company which not only delivers meals daily to elderly people in his area, but can also pick up medicine for clients or fix something in the house, and importantly, will sit down for a chat.
4: The elderly treat us like their children, and we treat them like our own parents.
2: This company is part of a wave of services which are appearing in China, designed to help the lonely. Securities company Sinolink valued this new sector last year at around $7.4 billion. In China, family members often live apart as loved ones chase employment. This can make something seemingly mundane a source of panic and depression.
5: like dealing with hospital bureaucracy in a new

0: City. 23-year-old Liu Yanyan will accompany her often young clients on a doctor visit.
1: People have no one to talk to. If they go to the hospital, they go alone and can feel scared or anxious. So they turn to medical escorts like us.
0: In China, now you can even hire a hiking companion to talk to for many hours during a trek. A former soldier who goes by the name of Brother Joe offers this service at the famous mountain Huangshan.
2: Take the many young women who reach out, for instance. They might be afraid to go alone, or they're heartbroken, and simply want to clear their heads in the outdoors. I'm the perfect fit for them.
0: The pressure cooker life of China's big cities, with long hours of work and high-rise living, can leave little time for community connections. Those getting into the loneliness industry here think all of this is pointing to many years of even greater demand for what they have to offer.
3: Stephen McDonald reporting from Beijing. You're listening to the newsroom from the BBC World Service. Now for something completely different. Now that's the sound of little blue penguins. A plan is needed to protect penguins from the impact of climate change, the El Niño weather pattern, deep sea mining and oil development. So says the founder of the Global Penguin Society, Dr. Pablo Borboroglu. He's a world leading expert in penguins and has been studying the animals for 40 years. And I'm delighted to say he joins me in the studio now. Doctor, so great to have you on. The threat to penguins. I mentioned a couple there, though, but you can explain in greater detail what they are.
4: Yes, exactly. So it is important to know that there are 19 different species of penguins. They all live in the southern hemisphere and they have this dual life. You know, they spend some time in the ocean and also on land. So they are facing threats in both environments. As you mentioned, one of them is climate change, fisheries, oil development. But also when they get on land, they're affected by human disturbance and also the introduction of new predators, you know.
3: So in terms of the tracking system that's been mentioned, what is that? How does that work?
4: So the thing is, like, we've been working for decades on penguins, and one of the most powerful things we've seen is that we've been able to protect 13 million hectares of penguin habitat because we counted with good information, with sound information. And one of the powerful evidence that we have is when we track animals in the ocean and we see where they go, where they are migrating, because then we can see where they overlap with harmful human activities like the ones we mentioned and create protected areas in the ocean. So in that way, we minimize the impact of human activities and we give penguins a chance so they are more resilient to cope with the effects of climate change, that is something that we cannot manage in the short term.
3: How can we raise greater awareness of this so that we can, as a society, help them?
4: Yeah, so, you know, that information, we use satellite devices. It's very difficult because we work in very remote places. But we are launching today at the Whitley Fund for Nature event this afternoon here in London, a multi-continental penguin tracking initiative. So we're going to work with four species of penguins in three continents. And we are starting right now with the emperor penguins, the largest and the most iconic ones. So we use satellite devices. We go there by planes and helicopters. You can imagine the conditions are very difficult for our team. We put satellite devices and the penguins are transmitting online. And people can follow along these penguins
3: also,
4: on our website.
3: So that's going to be at globalpenguinsociety.org. We'll tell our listeners about that, as we just did now. Thank you so much for coming in. Yeah. That's Dr. Pablo Borboroglu there from the Global Penguin Society. Let's return now then to the overnight attacks on the Ukrainian capital. As we were saying, the Ukrainian president said that there had been no advance warning. President Trump, for his part, denies that Washington's intelligence sharing with Ukraine has stopped. But a week of increasingly frustrated exchanges between Kyiv and Washington has demonstrated the strain on NATO over the conflict. The alliance's Secretary General Mark Rutte is in the Estonian capital of Tallinn today for talks about how to deal with hybrid warfare. Marko Mihkelson is an Estonian MP and chairman of the Foreign Affairs Committee of the Estonian Parliament. He told the BBC that US intelligence sharing does continue.
5: US still delivering messages or information, intelligence information to Ukrainians. There were kind of rumors that Russia started to use different kind of launchers like S-400 air defense systems, which apparently are more difficult to detect. But what is most important, we see that Russia is escalating and they really would like to massively put pressure on Ukraine, but also at the same time to partners and allies of Ukraine. Are we able to help and defend the skies of Ukraine right now or not?
3: Okay, let's get more then from our correspondent in Ukraine, Dan Johnson, who's in the capital, Kyiv. Dan, you're actually at the site where the attacks took place overnight. How damaging were they?
6: Yeah, I'm in one of the suburbs on the edge of Kyiv that was hit just outside a residential building that was affected by a missile strike. It looks like the missile hit just in front of this apartment block, but then the blast has gone right up the side of this nine-story building. It's completely wrecked many of the apartments here. We know two people were killed, many, many injured, and the residents who survived this are just going through their homes now with some of the emergency services trying to assess exactly how bad the damage is. They're clearing out buckets of rubble. There are crashes at times as people throw glass and broken furniture down onto this huge pile that is building up outside their building. And this is the evidence of how vulnerable Ukrainians are to Russian missiles, not just because of the lack of air defense interceptors to actually shoot down the missiles, but now because of a suspicion that the Americans have cut the satellite intelligence data that the Ukrainians rely on to actually see what Russia is launching, where it is fired, how fast it is traveling, on what trajectory and where it may land. That is vital for trying to shoot down those incoming missiles, but also giving people who live like this some chance of getting to safety and avoiding that strike. And they haven't had those early warnings for the past two nights. That's why these missiles have got through and why more people have been killed and injured. And it's not just homes that have been hit. Again, Ukraine's energy network has been targeted, and that's left hundreds of thousands of people across the country without power once again.
3: And Dan, it's left people asking questions that, despite the assurance from Donald Trump, intelligence sharing does continue, but there was no advance warning. And also the role of Starlink, which is basically how the internet is used in order to help Ukrainians deal with this, something which is owned by Elon Musk, an ally of Donald Trump.
6: Yeah, the suspicion is because of the deepening row between the Americans and the Ukrainians over the weekend and Donald Trump threatening President Zelensky that intelligence would be withheld if he didn't sign up to the energy ceasefire, that the Americans, although they may not admit it, are actually causing some problems deliberately for the Ukrainians. And it's not just the advance warning of incoming missiles. The Starlink system is vital for Ukraine's military in all sorts of ways, but one aspect of it is Ukraine's long-range drones carry Starlink devices. That's how they are coordinated and communicating when they actually go into Russian territory to launch attacks on Russian targets. We're told that last night that system was restricted and that hampered some of Ukraine's drone missions. So that's another effect. And sources are saying that can't be a coincidence. It must be related to the current political situation. And this underlines to everyone the risk that Ukrainians face.
3: Okay, Dan, we appreciate your time. Thank you. Dan Johnson there reporting on the outskirts of Kyiv. Now, 30 years after the hugely influential American rapper Tupac Shakur was gunned down in a drive-by shooting in Las Vegas in 1996, a former gang boss has been jailed for his murder. Dwayne Keefe D. Davis was arrested in 2023. He did not kill Tupac, but in September he was convicted of orchestrating the murder, and now a judge has sentenced him to 40 years in prison.
7: You don't get to take a man from his family. You don't get to take his very life, his whole future from him, and just walk away from it. Especially when that man is Tupac Shakur. The world never forgot about him and his death, and neither did Las Vegas. It took us 30 years, but at this time, you are going to face justice for what you did on September 7th, 1996.
3: Kathy Scott is a journalist who covered the murder of Tupac Shakur from the very beginning back in the 1990s and went on to write the book The Killing of Tupac Shakur, one of the first to be released about the murder. She spoke to James Copnell from California.
8: I think one thing I believe is he didn't know that murder did not have a statute of limitations. I think he thought enough time had gone by, and he was bragging like crazy. You know, he had the gun handed to somebody in the back seat, he said in the book. Of course, that was his nephew, Orlando Anderson. So he admitted to buying the gun and handing it to him. So that makes him an accessory to murder as far as Nevada law goes.
9: And not just a book,

0: he was talking about in interviews, very, very public about all this.
1: Very, very public. It was almost like he was bragging, and it was really something to behold. And he was interviewed by the police in 2023. Well, the interesting is about 11 years before 2023, he moved to Nevada, you know, so he made it easy for the cops to get him. They didn't have to extradite him to Nevada from California, because that's quite a process. You know, they had people on his street. They were watching him for a long time. And then they got him walking down the street. That's how confident he was on his own street, taking a walk. I really think he thought he was past it.
0: Why did it take so long to get justice for Tupac Shakur?
1: Well, I was told when you know, I reported on it, I was at the scene of the crime. I was there at the hospital when he died. I was very on the story as a reporter for the Las Vegas Sun. And I was told by the cops that a big trial with gang members and all those people coming into town would be bad for tourism. That was when they were really pushing. They were advertising like crazy, trying to get more people to go to Vegas. So they basically said, well, we couldn't get anybody. We couldn't prove it. I mean, it was really unbelievable. And I think it, and that's the reason I wrote the book, is because it was so easy to solve.
2: Journalist and author Kathy Scott. Let's finish the program with a rare discovery. Archaeologists say they found the world's oldest shipwreck. It lies off the coast of southern Turkey and could be as much as 4,700 years old. No wood from the original ship has survived, but ceramic pots from the vessel were found on the seafloor by a team from the Mediterranean Archaeology Association. With more on this, our science editor Rebecca Morell reports.
3: The ancient wreck was found off the coast of Kokova Island. It lies just 30 metres beneath the waves. Divers discovered three large stone anchors and more than 30 ceramic storage pots, which are called amphorae. The distinctive shape of these ceramics have been used to date the ship to between 4,400 and 4,700 years old, which was the early Bronze Age. Professor Hakan Erniz from Akdeniz University in Turkey led the expedition.
4: This is the earliest straight shipwreck of the world. They are something like time capsules at the bottom of the sea. We are the first human who touched these objects after about 5,000 years.
3: The team believes that this was a trade ship about 10 metres long, and it was travelling from the Levant, which today is the Mediterranean coast of the Middle East, and heading to either the ancient city of Troy in what's now northwestern Turkey, or to the Minoan people in Crete, before it sunk at Kokova Island.
2: Our science editor, Rebecca Morell. If you want to see some photos and videos of the world's oldest shipwreck, then you can do on the BBC News website, bbcnews.com. Thanks so much for your company. 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
9: You're listening to Tech Life from the BBC World Service with me, Chris Vallance. This week, could a data center in space make satellites work better?
10: Then there's the total latency, the speed. If you're able to reduce the amount of data that you have to send down to the ground, you can get it down to the ground faster.
9: A Facebook whistleblower who inspired a new movie talks to Tech Life and how spinning sails might make giant container ships a little greener. That's all to come after the latest world news. BBC News with Alan Smith. Russia has launched a massive overnight attack on Ukrainian energy infrastructure, targeting facilities in the capital Kyiv, its surrounding region, and Kharkiv. At least 6 people were killed and 600,000 left without power. President Zelensky has accused Moscow of never before having shown such demonstrative disrespect to America, a reference to a supposed energy ceasefire that President Trump announced, but which only Ukraine has said it would respect. Mr. Zelensky also said for the second night, Ukraine received no prior warnings from its partners about Russian ballistic missile launches. A Ukrainian man is due to stand trial in Germany later after being accused of organising the operation that blew up Nord Stream gas pipelines from Russia in 2022. Official data shows that exports from China increased by 36% last year, far exceeding estimates. The boom has mainly been driven by demand for technical components needed for AI data centres and Chinese electric vehicles. Sri Lankan officials say Saudi Arabia has overturned the death sentence for blasphemy imposed on a Sri Lankan migrant worker last month. The case relates to a comment the worker made in Tamil on Facebook, which was deemed insulting to the Prophet Muhammad. Opposition lawmakers and education specialists in Peru have criticised the government proposal to ban short skirts and makeup for girls in schools and long hair for boys. They've called the move sexist and authoritarian. The new conservative president, Keiko Fujimori, said the plans were part of efforts to end bullying and sexual harassment in the classroom. And marine archaeologists say they've discovered the world's oldest shipwreck off the coast of southern Turkey. They've dated it by the storage jars it was carrying to between 4,400 and 4,700 years old. That's about when the Great Pyramid in Egypt was being built. And that's the world news from the BBC in London.
11: Hello, I'm Chris Vallance and welcome to Tech Life, the programme about technology and how it's changing all our lives. Today we talk to an entrepreneur hoping to build a virtual data centre in space by using computer power that's already up there in satellites. Tech Life's Liv McMahon is in the studio to tell us about her conversation with a whistleblower whose story has hit the box office.
12: I've interviewed former Facebook engineer Frances Haugen. Her leaks to a newspaper reporter several years ago made news around the world and led to a new film about her story that's just been released.
11: And we're all at sea on the good ship Tech Life. Yes, trade makes the economic world go round. I find out if rotating sails could help power the container ships that carry much of it.

0: Now, where should data centers, the computing powerhouses driving the AI revolution, be built? They often prompt fierce debate when they're built here on Earth. So how about space?
1: 10, 9, 8, 7, 6, 5, 4, 3, 2, 1. Ignition.
0: When SpaceX's Transporter 18 mission took off from Vandenberg Space Force Base in California, it carried an unusual payload, an experimental satellite from Google, part of its Project Suncatcher program to test the feasibility of AI data centers in orbit. But that launch also carried a piece of software into space, created by a company founded by a Kenyan-American entrepreneur. The software aims to use spare computing capacity on satellites to do useful tasks, including running AI, and by connecting the satellites together to create a virtual data center in space. Rama Afulo is the founder and chief executive of the firm Satellite. I began by asking him about what it was like to be at the launch and watch his tech ascend into space.
2: Yeah, it's quite a unique experience. Rocket goes up. This is a Falcon 9 rocket. Goes up into space, deploys its payload, and it comes right back down. And there's this sonic boom that you feel when it lands. It really shakes you. And I was watching this with the Google and the Planet Labs folks, and everyone was super excited as if this is the first time watching this. Meanwhile, a lot of those folks have been getting their satellites put into orbit for a long time.
0: You mentioned Google, and there was quite a bit of press attention on that launch. Yep. Because Google were putting their project, I think it's Suncatcher, yes, into space. That's their effort at putting a data center into space. Now, you've got an effort to do something along those lines. We'll talk about that in a minute. But why, yep, are people interested in putting data centers in space?
2: There's a sort of long line of folks who've come out of the woodwork in the last couple of years with a plan to put data centers in space. This is something that I've been keenly interested in for a long time. And I was, during my time at SpaceX and Google, I was really pitching this internally. Now, the reasons for making that a reality include the 24/7 access to solar energy. And of course, part of the idea here is that you also will have a natural cooling a mechanism, since space is cold, but you have, of course, the other thermal issues like dissipating the heat as well. But just in terms of the plus side, those are the biggest reasons why people are doing this.
0: Now, you were on the same launch as yes, as Google, and you used to work for Google, as you've mentioned, but
2: yes,
0: your approach is interesting. It's a little different, and it's based on software. And as I understand it, it's basically helping satellites help each other to process data in space. Tell me what you do.
2: Yeah, that is correct, right? So it's labeled colloquially as virtual AI data centers in space. And so the idea for us is, how do we create a way to make these satellites as efficient as possible, act as quickly as they possibly can, only send down critical data that is needed on the ground, but in the end, be able to help each other to do this. And we can also, and we've also proven this in orbit, deploy local AI onto these satellites to solve for a number of different issues.
0: In a bit of tech jargon, we sort of talk about processing things, if you like, yes, close to where the work of the computer will be used, as sort of at the edge, don't we? And the space is pretty edgy, really. I think we could say that.
2: Well done.
0: Why do you want to process all the data in space? Why not just send it back to Earth, where we've got lots and lots, yep, of computing power?
2: So on the cost side, typically satellite operators don't own their own ground station, which is essentially the network of antennas down on the ground that capture the data from the satellite, right? So they are charged by these ground station operators significant prices. It adds up in the end. Then there's the total latency, the speed. If you're able to reduce the amount of data that you have to send down to the ground, you can get it down to the ground faster. And then lastly as well, it takes a satellite 90 minutes to go from the same point in sort of low Earth orbit back down to that same, back around to that same point again, for one full orbital cycle, one full revolution around the Earth. So these things are zooming at 17,500 miles an hour. So you don't have that much time to be able to have a connection with that ground station to send it down and to have all of that data being sent down. So it's a combination of factors that means that if you can process as much of it as possible in space.
0: What kind of things are you thinking about, particularly AI type applications that you might now be able to do in space rather than on the ground? And I think you mentioned processing images as well. So, for example, if you're taking pictures of the ground, maybe yes. You can get the AI to chuck out ones where something like a cloud was in the way of what you wanted to, the image you wanted to capture.
2: Yes, exactly. So let's say you're taking photos of places that have had bad seasons in terms of agriculture, and you realize that in certain regions, a lot of your photos have cloud cover or have some sort of interference. So what you can do is, instead of waiting to see if those images are bad when you get them on the ground, you can pre-program software up in space to say, any images that you take where that has more than, let's say, 60% of the image being sort of disfigured by any number of issues or being corrupted, delete those first. If 40 or 50% of your images have those issues, you're saving half your cost of sending your data down just by being able to do this in space first.
0: And I suppose it gives a degree of resilience if, you know, you can potentially sort of offload data to a neighbor if you think something's going wrong on your satellite, for example, and you can back stuff up and things like that.
2: That's exactly it. You can transfer your data to another satellite, to another node.
0: So essentially, you're kind of trying to create a mini internet in space between satellites.
2: That is correct. Nothing more to add. <That's
0: true>. And that was Rama Afulo, the founder of Satellite. This is Tech Life on the BBC World Service with me, Chris Vallance, and with you, our listeners. On last week's edition, Imran Rahman-Jones took a deep dive into supercomputers, devoting the whole show to the subject. It's a great listen. Do check it out. It generated a lot of questions from listeners, like Angus in the UK, who WhatsApped us this question. With the life expectancy of a supercomputer being apparently 5 years before it's replaced, what happens to the old one? They can't just be traded in, or can they? Olive Coleman also wondered about that, but she wanted to know where supercomputers were manufactured. And given the heat generated by these machines, is it reused, she wondered, for example, to provide heating to local communities? Ian Lowe in Germany wanted to know how good the UK's national supercomputer would be at mining cryptocurrency. How would it compare to, say, a modern crypto server, he wondered. There are a lot of questions, so many that I think we'll have to dedicate a future programme to answering them. And if you've got an idea or a question you'd like answered in a future Tech Life edition, do get in touch. You can WhatsApp us a text or voice note to +44 330 1230 320, or you can send us an email to techlife@bbc.co.uk. Do remember to say who you are and where in the world you live. The story of social media is a fascinating one. It's transformed how billions of us live and how we see the world and each other. Unsurprisingly, it's a subject that's also inspired filmmakers. In 2010, The Social Network told the story of the founding of Facebook. Now, 16 years after its first screening, a standalone follow-up movie is out called The Social Reckoning. Inspired by true events, it tells the story of a female engineer, Frances Haugen, who turned whistleblower at Facebook. Tech Life's Liv McMahon has been speaking to her and is here in the studio. Welcome back to Tech Life, Liv.
3: Hi, Chris.
0: Liv, we're going to hear some of your interview with Frances Haugen, but first, remind us who she is.
3: Frances Haugen is a data scientist and product manager who's worked across big tech, but she's perhaps most known for being the Facebook whistleblower. In 2021, she divulged what became the Facebook Files, a series of bombshell leaks said to have shown that Facebook prioritised growth over safety, something it, of course, strenuously denied. My chat with Haugen covered quite a few different areas, but I obviously had to ask her about social media and if in the years since blowing the whistle at Facebook, she feels it's changed for the better.
4: I think in the places where we have seen action, we have meaningfully better social media than we had before. So, for example, in the United States, now that we have the 47 U.S. state attorney general lawsuit, we have meaningfully different rules for the floor when it comes to Instagram and kids. But those protections don't apply outside the United States. You know, unless the U.K. steps up and says we demand more for our children, unless the EU does, other countries, those things don't one-for-one transfer. At the same time, the places in the world I was most worried about, this is some of the most fragile places in the world, Facebook still plays a huge role in the information environment for those locations. And we have not seen a meaningful improvement in the laws protecting those locations. And so countries around the world need to stand up and demand more because Facebook is still pretty unaccountable when you think about it.
3: Most recently, there's been a sudden kind of rush to maybe for several countries to look to implement bans for social media. I think Indonesia's already implemented it. Australia has as well. Lots of our listeners in various countries around the world will have governments who are considering implementing these bans for children at the moment. What's it been like to see that sudden kind of rise of calls for bans, and how effective do you think they will be?
4: So I am a big believer in the power of social software to connect people. And I am not an intrinsically a prohibitionist. Like, I don't believe, you know, kids should never be on social media. But the challenge is, while we have the ability to

0: design social spaces online that are good for kids, that bring out the best in us. We currently don't have a system of incentives to encourage platforms to actually use the tools they have available to them. So, for example, platforms could have been reining in and saying, kids deserve access, but they probably shouldn't be using 8 hours a day of my platform. You know, that was the thing they've always had available to them because there weren't financial legal incentives to do that. They never did. So as long as we are seeing platforms not willing to step up, I think the fact that countries are now stepping in and saying we're going to have to do bans, at least for some period of time, is good because it's the only thing that will actually bring these platforms to the table.
1: In recent weeks and over the last couple of months, we've increasingly seen some quite stark and settling warnings coming from former AI safety researchers from within that industry, which has, of course, seen explosive growth over the last couple of years or so. What's it been like seeing these warnings emerge? Is whistleblower action something that you think is needed right now?
0: I think right now, whistleblowers have never been as important as at any point in history, right? As we move from having an economy that is industrial based on repeated, you know, set products. So, you know, I buy a car, you buy the same car. It's basically the same product. When we move to these digital spaces where every one of us has a different experience, like chatbots, other AI systems, where saying this is what the AI is very hard because we each have a different experience. Whistleblowers are our only way of knowing whether or not these companies are lying. And I think the fact that we are seeing more and more whistleblowers is a great sign because having a culture of dissent, having a culture where we say, no, we each have a responsibility to make sure we have a great future with technology is exactly what we need while we're waiting for a larger governmental oversight structure to step in. Because we shouldn't be reliant on individuals to do the right thing. We need to have mandated transparency and access to data for the public so that there is no incentive to lie.
1: Yeah, and I think, you know, for me, I grew up with social media, with platforms like Facebook and Instagram. And I think I'm very conscious of the fact that while I grew up with those platforms, our younger listeners will now be growing up with AI chatbots and character platforms. And so much is changing so quickly. Are you worried about the AI sector kind of following in social media's footsteps or missteps?
0: When it comes to our new wave of AI friends, I worry that we are seeing a very similar phenomena to what we saw with kids and Instagram, right? Like the AI never tells you you're wrong. The AI doesn't demand more from you. The AI doesn't have a bad day and acts irrationally. It makes it really hard to go, oh, I want a human friend after having had this wonderful, perfect digital friend for a couple of years. And I worry we're going to wake up in 5 to 10 years and say, why did we let ourselves lose a generation of kids? We should be having conversations about what is appropriate and how much is safe now, not waiting for the consequences to come in like we did for social media.
2: Frances Haugen there, and fascinating to hear what she had to say about the potential impact of AI on children. Liv, did she talk about her old boss at Facebook, Mark Zuckerberg, at all?
3: Yeah, so I asked Frances if regulation was a way forward and what it might look like in AI at the moment, especially given we've heard some very stark warnings from researchers recently in the sector and calls for regulation. And Meta's place in that fast-moving sector was certainly something that came up.
0: Starting from a position of saying every big frontier lab must have external observers who get to go and check the homework is a way of us beginning to have trust in the documents that they already are publishing. And the reason why we have to do this at a legislative level, a regulatory level, is we have not seen all the frontier labs being willing to be open. So, for example, Mark Zuckerberg has taken a page out of his social media book and basically said, hey, you know, if things are dangerous, people should just not do them. The fact that Mark has kind of shown, you know, a very relaxed attitude about AI safety is very dangerous when we're playing at the scale that we're now playing at.
2: Well, that's Frances Haugen's view. I imagine you put that to Meta. What did they say?
3: Well, we did approach Meta to ask them for a comment, but at the time of recording, we haven't yet received a response.
2: Well, thanks very much, Liv. That's TechLife's Liv McMahon. Always a pleasure to have you join the program.
3: Thanks, Chris.

0: increasingly being used as an additional green source of thrust for big ships. Now, a British company, Anemoi Marine Technology, has signed a pioneering deal to fit one to a container ship. Claire Ermston is their chief executive.
1: Anemoi was founded in 2015, and we have been installing rotor sails on commercial ships for nearly 7 years now.
0: Why is it important to put a sail, and let's talk about the sail technology in a bit, but why is putting sails on container ships something that people want to do?
1: I think for the wider shipping industry, all ship owners are looking to reduce their emissions and their fuel usage. And rotor sails and other technologies are kind of fuel agnostic. So regardless of what fuel the ship is burning, rotor sails help reduce those fuel emissions and ultimately the CO2 emissions, which are harmful to the planet. And I think a lot of consumers obviously... Ships are sending goods all around the world and very conscious of the emissions that the ships release. And so Anemoi is playing its part in trying to reduce those harmful emissions reduce the impact of those emissions in the environment.
0: These sails, they're not like the sails that you would see on a sailing boat. They are very different. Tell me about your sails.
1: Yeah, so a rotor sail is a very large, tall spinning cylinder. And it works very similar to the concept in an aircraft wing, where a pressure differential is built up by the rotor in the virtue when it spins. So we get a pressure force that's higher at the back of the rotor versus the front, and that creates thrust to propel the ship forward, which is 10 times more effective than the lift that you get from the same kind of phenomenon in an aircraft wing, which has upward thrust. So the thrust is really important, so that can either speed the ship up, or you can slow the engine down to the same speed using the wind, which reduces the fuel consumption of the ship. And therefore, either way, you save fuel and emissions.
0: How big is it? I imagine to get enough push to make a difference to a container ship, which are very big, it needs to be a pretty large sail.
1: Yeah, so the rotor sail we're putting on a container ship is 5 metres wide and 35 metres tall. So very big.
0: I wanted to compare that to something. I mean, is that like the kind of like the pole of a big wind turbine? I mean, what could you compare it to?
1: Yeah, it's probably not too dissimilar. Probably a bit shorter than a turbine. But on the container stack, the containers will still be above the rotor sail.
0: Oh, that's interesting.
1: Yeah.
0: So one of the things about sailing is obviously it's all very dependent on the direction the wind is blowing. What kind of can it work no matter where the wind is blowing? Where would it struggle in terms of the wind conditions?
1: So the best winds are side winds. So largely up to sort of like a 30 degree angle. The winds it doesn't work so well in are headwinds.
0: Right.
1: So directly coming forward of the ship. So we try and use technology to navigate through the wind to optimise those wind angles or wind intensity, as we call it, to make sure we optimise the use of the rotor sail. But in headwinds, we just turn it at a really slow speed. But the rest of the time, the control system will understand where the wind is blowing and it will speed the rotor up or slow it down accordingly to optimise the savings.
0: And how fast does it spin? I mean, it sounds like it's a bit variable, but what's the sort of the range?
1: So it can go up to 170 revolutions per minute. So
0: that's quite fast for a 35 metre tall.
1: Pretty fast, yeah.
0: There must be some complex engineering getting that to work in heavy swells and things like that.
1: Yeah, absolutely. So we have a gearbox inside which controls the speed and everything, and it is designed to work in quite really strong winds, heavy winds, winds that humans perhaps don't like, but rotor sails do. So yeah, that's when it's working at its best, when it's really, really windy.
0: Container ships must present all sorts of challenges. I mean, I've been to a port and I've seen some large container ships being loaded, and there isn't really much of a square inch of deck space on them, and the containers are stacked up high. And you know, when you think about adding sails to them, the first question is, where on earth do you put it? Has that been a challenge?
1: Yeah, so it's a great question. And I think this is why we're really excited to be part of this pioneering project. So you're quite right. On a container ship, there's very little deck space. So what we've done is put a rotor on the bow of the ship right at the front where there are no containers. And the kind of logic behind it is that we think that the

0: the way that the container stacks stand behind the rotor, the wind will obviously kind of get stuck there, and that will create a higher winds around the rotor. So it should generate considerable winds for the rotor being in that position. But it's a trial, so we're really excited to see how it's going to work in reality.
1: What kind of savings are you hoping to make in terms of general consumption of fuel?
0: I mean, it's hard to say because it's a trial, but on our other rotor cells, we roughly save around 1 to 1.2 tons per day per rotor cell. So you're looking at, 5 to 6 tons of fuel a day for a ship. Most ships sail around probably about 300, 280, 300 days a year. So you can save up to 1,500 tons per vessel per year, which is around 4,500 tons of CO2. So to put that into context, that's the equivalent of powering between like 9,500 to 10,000 homes in the UK with electricity for a year. So it's quite a significant saving.
1: And are rotor sails now becoming something, becoming more common? Is there fairly widespread adoption starting to occur?
0: Yeah, so I think with in general with wind assisted propulsion, because there are other types of sails, in 2020, for example, there were only 8 installed, and there's now over 100 installed, and the prediction is by 2028 there'll be over 1,000 wind assisted propulsion systems installed or on order. So it's seen some real significant growth in the last few years, which is great to see.
2: And that was Claire Ermston, the CEO of Anemoi Marine Technologies. Well, our journey over the airwaves is almost at an end. But don't forget, you can contact us about today's show or perhaps something you think we should include in a future edition. You can email us at techlife@bbc.co.uk or you can WhatsApp us on +44 330 1230 320. Please include your name and do tell us where in the world you live. Today's edition was produced by Tom Quinn and Imran Rahman Jones and presented by me, Chris Vallance.

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1: What if you could map the outcome of an election before a single vote was cast?
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3: Steve Rosenberg reports now from St. Petersburg.
4: BBC Africa's Wahiga Mora is at the UN.
5: ABC News, good evening, I'm William Howard Evans. The Greens have teamed up with the Coalition to sideline the government's proposed changes to private health insurance for over 65s. The proposal would wind back the rebate older Australians receive on their private health cover, freeing up $3 billion to be spent elsewhere in the aged care sector. The Greens, along with the Coalition, have voted in the Senate to strike the bill from the parliamentary agenda. Greens leader David Shoebridge says his party has long opposed the measure.
6: The Greens have been saying, not just this week, but we've been saying for well over 2 years, you want to fix the budget? Don't punch down on pensioners. Tax export gas.
5: Australia's peak gas body warns the federal government's proposed gas reservation scheme will put the country's long-term energy security at risk. Producers will be forced to set aside up to 20% of their gas for the domestic market under new legislation introduced to Parliament. Labor says the move is aimed at putting downward pressure on prices, but Australian Energy Producers CEO Samantha McCulloch argues it'll lead to less investment in the new gas supply.
7: The policy is designed to artificially force more gas into the market than is needed to force prices down, but any price impact is likely to be temporary because of the impact this is going to have on investment and on future gas supply.
5: A former Ukrainian army officer is due to stand trial in Germany on charges of organising the operation that blew up

0: the Nord Stream gas pipelines 4 years ago. Here's the BBC's Jessica Parker.
1: Images of gas gushing to the surface of the Baltic Sea 4 years ago prompted the world to ask, who could have blown up parts of these major pipelines that run from Russia to Germany? A Ukrainian man, named under German privacy rules as Serhii K, is scheduled to go on trial here in Hamburg. Prosecutors say that in 2022, he'd been an officer in the Ukrainian army. He's suspected of leading a team to lay explosives using a rented yacht. Allegedly, this was on behalf of Ukrainian state agencies to prevent Russia from using revenues to fund its full-scale invasion.
0: Turkish police have raided the headquarters of a pro-opposition TV channel, halting its live broadcasts. Halk TV, which often voices criticism of the government, says employees have been unable to enter the building and that a new manager has been appointed. Turkish media reports financial crimes police are searching the building and that 17 arrest warrants have been issued so far in the raid, which is linked to the channel's owner. A 31-year-old man has appeared briefly in court charged with murder after a woman was found dead in a Melbourne apartment complex on Saturday. Sasha Payne has more.
2: 21-year-old Jada Allen Bonner was found dead in a building on Cardigan Street in Carlton just before 2 a.m. on Saturday. 31-year-old Liban Ali was arrested yesterday morning and appeared briefly in the Melbourne Magistrates Court this evening. Police say he was known to Ms. Bonner and have asked for 16 weeks to prepare their brief, saying there is a large volume of material to examine, including extensive CCTV and highly complex autopsy examinations, which are ongoing. The accused was not required to say anything today and will next appear in January.
0: Now to sport. The Sydney Swans say they would have happily welcomed Nick Blakey back to the AFL club if North Melbourne's trade offer was not sufficient. The 26-year-old defender was sent to Arden Street in exchange for 5 draft picks, including this year's pick 6. He spent his final games with Sydney suspended for breaching club standards following a night out in Melbourne in August. Swans list manager Chris Keane says the relationship between Blakey and the club was not beyond repair.
3: From our point of view, we were really comfortable that he could walk back into the footy club if the deal didn't satisfy what we wanted. Pick 6 was clearly a big part of that, but there was certainly a sense that if there wasn't that on the table, then he could absolutely walk back in.
0: Meanwhile, the AFL's trade period has officially concluded for another year, with a number of players finding new clubs on deadline day. A 3-team trade has seen Melbourne's Trent Rivers and Jack Viney sent to West Coast, while Brisbane's Will McLaughlin goes to the Demons. The Lions and Essendon have also reached an agreement on Kadeem Coleman, while North Melbourne have traded Josh Goethe to Hawthorn. Nick Murray is set to stay at Adelaide next season after the Crows and Kangaroos failed to get a deal over the line. This is ABC News.

0: And taking a look at the weather now for tomorrow, Thursday, the 15th of October, Brisbane will be partly cloudy and a top of 24 degrees. Sydney, a shower or two, top of 20. Canberra will become cloudy with a high of 18. Melbourne is heading for a mostly sunny day and a top of 21. Adelaide will also be sunny, reaching 22 degrees. Hobart, cloudy and a top of 16. Perth, showers are expected to ease with a high of 22. And Darwin can expect a shower or two with a top of 33 degrees. That is the latest from the ABC Newsroom. Taking you back now to our broadcast partners, the BBC.
1: He received fair and impartial treatment. The Russian authorities accused the journalist, identified as Yuki Imai from the Hokkaido Shimbun newspaper, of gathering information on Russia's defence capabilities. That's the latest BBC News.
2: This is the BBC World Service. I'm Johnny Diamond, and welcome to World Questions, the programme that puts people and their questions right at the heart of the debate. This month, we examine Pakistan, a tumultuous jewel of South Asia, 260 million strong, mired in political intrigue, hard-pressed by poverty and buffeted by events in the world beyond. With ratcheting oil and gas and fertiliser prices, inflation and war all pressing in on an already fragile state, and a people, more and more of whom, have to make daily hard choices about eating, working and having a roof over their heads. Where strong leadership might make a difference, critics say that Pakistan's people instead see weak politicians, an overmighty military, corruption and the withering of basic freedoms. The former Prime Minister Imran Khan languishes in prison, his supporters on the edge of mass protest, his political opponents in control of the state and the security forces. Joining me here to debate the issues that most concern our audience is our panel. Rana Ihsan Afzal Khan is Commerce and Industries Coordinator to the Prime Minister Shehbaz Sharif. Thanks for joining us, Rana.
3: Thank you so much. Pleasure to be on your show.
2: Thank you. Zulfi Bukhari is a UK-based Pakistani politician and businessman. He's a member of the opposition PTI party, which was led by the former Prime Minister Imran Khan, and he served as special assistant to former Prime Minister Khan. Hello, Zulfi.
4: Hi there, everyone.
2: And finally, Absa Kamal is a journalist in Islamabad with extensive experience in politics and current affairs. Thank you to Absa for joining us.
5: Thank you so much, Johnny. It's great to be on your show.
2: It's wonderful to have you all. Thank you. Let's go straight to our first questioner. It is Ahmad, who comes to us from Peshawar. Ahmad, hello.
6: Hello. Thank you so much for the opportunity to ask a question. I would like to start with what I think is the major issue facing Pakistan today, surrounding the imprisonment of Imran Khan. How can current Pakistani government address this concern to rebuild the public's trust and confidence? And how can they restore the political stability?
2: Ahmed, thank you very much for your question. A little bit of background. Imran Khan left office in 2022, still a very popular figure in Pakistan. He was imprisoned in 2023 and in 2025 was given a 14-year sentence on a charge of land corruption. He has faced charges, more than 100 of them, but all except that land corruption charge have either been suspended or appealed or overturned. He is still in prison. A march by supporters of his on the capital started on Sunday and was due to arrive in Islamabad on Thursday, though the capital is very, very heavily locked down. May I start then with Zulfi Bukhari, a former special assistant to Imran Khan, the question about addressing citizens' expectations, rebuilding trust whilst Imran Khan is still in prison?
4: Yeah, I mean, it's a great question. I don't see the two go hand in hand. Pakistanis within Pakistan in particular, which was evident in the 2024 election mandate, where PTI clearly won the election and, you know, reported all across from all observers and electioners, was that one of the worst rigged, if not the worst rigged election in Pakistan. So there's from their vote being stolen to where we are today, I don't think there's any confidence. There's a massive mistrust. I think, you know, the youth in particular, Pakistan's about 65% under the age of 35. I don't believe many of them, you know, believe in the current regime and the setup and the hybrid, whatever you want to call it. You know, the main underlining factor for that is because they see someone like Imran Khan, who, vote for him or not, or like him or not, kind of stands as a symbol of truth, justice, individual, someone who everyone kind of looks up to. Maybe not agree with him 100% politically, but people kind of see if this could happen to him, then we have no chance in the country.
2: Thank you very much. Absa Kamal, freelance journalist, TV presenter. The question about connecting citizens' aspirations and belief in the state with the imprisonment of the former prime minister.
5: Yes, I mean, in Pakistan, things run in full circle. And that's what we have seen in the past also. Whenever one party is in the government, their opposition leader is either in jail or is in exile. But intensity increases every time. What Imran Khan is going through right now is definitely something way more than what his opponents have gone through in the past. So yes, the intensity is increasing. This is troubling time for the PTI, which is definitely one of the most diverse and popular political party in the country. But I think the way forward, as I think Bilal has asked, the answer should be reconciliation among the political parties.
2: Absa, as we record this, a march is making its way of Imran Khan and PTI supporters towards a capital that has been sort of pretty much sealed off with shipping containers. I mean, how concerned is the government, are the authorities by the march, and how much of a challenge is it to the government?
5: It is a challenge for the government because the CM of Khyber Pakhtunkhwa, where PTI, Imran Khan's party, rules, is bringing those protesters who are mainly young men. The government and the interior minister have openly announced that nobody will be allowed in the capital. So internet is shut down. It was very difficult to connect with you, Johnny, for this program today. And there are internet disruptions and shipping containers all over. The roads are not blocked at this point.
2: Thank you very much. Rana Ihsan Afzan Khan, coordinator to the Prime Minister for Commerce and Industry. Imran Khan's imprisonment does not go away as an issue.
7: Well, Johnny, the thing is, the judiciary does not work on expectations. And Imran Khan was convicted by the lower courts for corruption. So he's not a political prisoner. He was convicted by the judiciary and he has been sentenced. And there are other cases against him as well regarding 9th May and state gifts. So when you say that the people's expectation, this is a domain of the judiciary, not the domain of the government. So I want to again state that the judiciary of Pakistan is independent. They have found him guilty. And then he has a right of appeal in the higher courts when that session starts. Whatever comes out, we will go about it. We are not directly linked to his convictions. It's the judiciary which has convicted him, yeah.
2: So many of the charges that were also brought against the former prime minister have been either dismissed, overturned, or suspended. To you is just what? That's just the course of justice.
7: Yes, of course. I mean, the judiciary has, in some of the cases where the evidence was not good enough, he was proved innocent and he was let go. Where it was a straightforward case where misappropriation was done, corruption was done, he has been convicted. He is serving a sentence on corruption. And that is by the judiciary, not by the government.
2: Zulfikar, I can see you want to come in briefly, if you would, a former special advisor to Imran Khan.
4: You know, the lower courts, when he means lower courts, he means a kangaroo court set up in the same prison that Imran Khan is residing in. He wasn't taken to a lower court outside of the prison. They had to set up a special court so no one sees his name, no one sees his face, no one can hear what's going on inside. Half the hearings had to go on in a disturbed WhatsApp link, even though, you know, he was saying, just hear me live, and a Zoom link where he couldn't produce any of his evidence. The defense wasn't allowed to produce anything. And just for the correction, it wasn't 100 cases that he fought off. It was 200 cases that Imran Khan fought.
2: Thank you for the correction. Rana, briefly, because I do want to speak to our questioner about this. You wanted to respond.
7: So when the courts acquit him, that's fine. But when the courts find him guilty, they are kangaroo court. It doesn't work like that.
2: Okay. Ahmed, you asked the question. about citizens' expectations and political instability.
3: If we take a look at the today's condition, a lot of citizens are heading to the Islamabad to put the pressure on the current establishment and to and call for the release of Imran Khan. So when government does not fulfill the expectations of the citizens, it can bring a distance between the government and people. And that's why we're witnessing a lot of skillful youth and professionals are leaving the country, and investors are no longer entrusted to bring their capital to this country because they need a long-term predictability.
2: Ahmed, thank you very much for calling us. Let's go to our next questioner. It is Hafsa in Jamshoro in the Sindh province.
8: Since the start of the conflict of Iran and Pakistan, petrol has been increasing. Petrol prices have been increasing day by day. So it's affecting everything like education, food, and within our daily lives. My question is, how can the government control the pressure of these rising fuel prices and provide real relief to the Iranian citizens? Thank you.
2: Thank you very much, Hafsa. The question, how can the government control the pressure caused by rising fuel prices and provide relief to ordinary citizens? Pakistan, like many Asian nations, has been very hard pressed by the rise in the price of oil and gas, and it should be said, fertilizer as well, as a result of the US's

0: Israeli attack on Iran. Petrol is up over 50% since the beginning of the war. The same is the case for diesel. Liquid petroleum gas is up 42%. And of course, if you're not paying directly for those things, they have knock-on effects all the way through the economy. The government has reintroduced a subsidy for small vehicles. And of course, it comes in a country where just under a third of the country lives in poverty. That's less than a dollar a day. The question, how can the government control the pressure caused by rising fuel prices? Absa Kamal, journalist and TV presenter. Before you start, perhaps, can you tell me, have you noticed the impact of the rising fuel prices in everyday prices?
1: Absolutely. Everybody is asking this one question, that there is a petroleum prices crisis because of the war situation. But what about the levy the government has been increasing? And, you know, there's voices from within the government. The petroleum minister has written a letter to the finance minister about the levy. There, it is making them even more unpopular among the masses. There was protest staged by Jamaat-e-Islami, a political religious party. I think there is a lot of mishandling. The way they are putting more taxes on the salaried class, they're taking out through the petroleum levy. So it is absolutely and clearly government's mishandling, and every single person living in this country, especially we have a huge population living under the poverty line, they are directly affected by this. It is definitely affecting the young people, especially because they are already, they do not have jobs. So I think it is such a tragedy that we have such a bright young population who are not getting any job opportunities in the country, then this petroleum crisis, and then a government that is not even addressing the issue properly. These subsidies do not bring in any change.
0: Zulfikar Bukhari, former special assistant to the opposition leader, former Prime Minister Imran Khan. The question is about how the government should control the pressure caused by rising fuel prices. Do you have a sort of direct answer to that?
2: A lot of the world has suffered due to the recent conflict, there's no doubt. But, you know, to put it all onto the conflict, as Ms. Absa rightly said, is unfair. This particular regime has been struggling with the economy from the minute that they, you know, there was foot on ground. The last 4 years have been disastrous for Pakistan, let it be for the petrol prices, the levies that Absa mentioned, inflation in general. You know, CPI, when inflation was at like 38%, this year has been at 10.26%. They have actually messed up pretty much every single thing that Pakistan was going towards, let it be industrialization. If you go to any sector of the economy, the industrialists, the agriculturalists, the property market, everybody is unhappy. And the caller before, they rightly said, there's a massive brain drain. You can go around anywhere in the world, right, Johnny? You can be in London, or you can be in GCC, or you can be in the US. You'll meet Pakistanis that will say that we will leave Pakistan for a less paid job just to be out due to the suffocation that they're facing over there.
0: Rana, you are coordinating commerce and industry with the Prime Minister. The pressure presumably is on you to provide some kind of assistance to the general population for these very high fuel prices. But at the same time, you know, you have fairly high debts and you have the pressure of the international community on you as well not to put those subsidies in place. Is there any help that you can offer Pakistanis?
3: Well, Johnny, just to give a little bit of a background, when Imran Khan left, he was constitutionally removed from the premiership. They left with the current account a dollar deficit of $18 billion, and they walked out of the IMF reform program. So we dived into a default situation. But now, today, our credit ratings have improved. As Zulfi already mentioned, that we were at 38% inflation. We brought it down to almost 3-4%. That was a remarkable cut down on inflation. But obviously, now we're facing a cost push inflation because of the oil prices, and it has risen to 10%. But we have a stable market-based exchange rate. We're in an IMF program. The world, the multilaterals, they're happy with the reforms that are happening. We privatized the Pakistan International Airline. The reserves are building up. Our debt to GDP has reduced. So, Johnny, today we're an oil-importing country. And Absa talked about levies. The levies which we are imposing are around 27%. In oil importing countries, if you do an analysis, they tax oil products from 30 to 50%. So we're not taxing petroleum products at a higher rate.

0: We devised a policy of subsidy to the people who really need it, the two-wheelers and the small cars. And up till now, it has been a massive success. 9 million people have registered and are availing that subsidy. And that means 9 million vehicles. And you can multiply it with a family number. So that's almost maybe, you know, 30, 40 million people are a part of this subsidy. And by this, we're reducing the price by 100 rupees. And the whole world is suffering. And, you know, we are managing it. We don't have any shortages. And then one more point, you know, they say there is a brain drain in Pakistan. There is no evidence of that. If you look at the people who are migrating out of Pakistan, Pakistanis, they range from 600,000 to 1 million, and that has been the average since the last 1.5 decades. So it's not increased.
1: Okay, let's get back to Hafsa.
2: Thank you for the answers. I agree that the GDP has increased as compared to the previous year.
1: Sorry, Hafsa, how does the rise in fuel prices affect you?
2: And teachers. So as I observed that it affects more education. It is expected that the Friday classes may be suspended due to this issue because students could not afford to get the campus. So this is the main issue that affects the education of the students' life.
1: Hafsa, thank you so much for your question. Thank you so much for reflecting what's going on the ground in Pakistan. We're going to move on to our next questioner. It is Mohammed in Sangar in the Sindh province. Hello, Mohammed.
3: Is Pakistan military truly accountable to the law or does it stand above it?
1: Question there. Is Pakistan's military truly accountable to the law or does it stand above it? Pakistan is said to have what's called a hybrid system of government with elected governments, but a pretty significant input from the military on some key decisions. The chief of the defense forces, Asim Munir, was given lifetime immunity from arrest and prosecution by parliament last year. Rana, you're a coordinator to the prime minister. Do you accept the image, the phrasing about a hybrid system in Pakistan?
0: If you're going to define hybrid, that it is teamwork, maybe yes, but Pakistan is running by its constitution and the role of the military is defined in it. And yes, the military is running by the rules within the constitution framework. And we have serious issues regarding security. We are under attack by proxies from Afghanistan. India is influencing the war on terror in Pakistan. Terrorists are coming from Afghanistan. All evidence lead to that. BLA in Balochistan is being sponsored by Indian government, and we have evidence, and we've shared that evidence internationally. So yes, we have security concerns in Khyber Pakhtunkhwa. We have a military deployed in Balochistan, and they are fighting at the forefront. And, you know, we have issues at the Indian border as well. So these are security concerns which are ongoing, and military has a role in those security issues and things related to that.
1: Thank you very much indeed. Absa Kamal, a journalist and TV presenter. The question is Pakistan's military truly accountable to the law or does it stand above it?
4: Pakistan has a very strong military establishment. And when there is when you're so strong, then the immunity, you have the kind of immunity. But also, you know, now when we are talking about it, it is an established fact that the country needs a strong military. After a conflict last year with India, a common people now even understand the fact that a strong military is needed to survive geographically where we are positioned right next to Afghanistan, then the kind of extremism and terrorism that we are facing right now in Khyber Pakhtunkhwa and the separatism in Balochistan. And now the separatist and the terrorist are collaborating. So it is absolutely, there are serious security problems that a strong military is needed for.
1: It is said by some that the military has an overlarge role. Zulfikar, former special assistant to Imran Khan. The question about is the military truly accountable to the law or does it stand above it?
5: The short answer is no, it's not accountable to the law. And it sits above it and most of the time it actually makes it. So, you know, there's no need to beat around the bush. I just want to put something very quickly in perspective of both the panelists. I agree with some points that they've said, for example, that you know, when you look at Pakistan, when you look at its

0: military establishment. You can't look at it with the lens of the West. You know, we have a complete different geopolitical, geographical situation with Afghanistan, India, Iran, and China. And then obviously many insurgencies backed by India itself. So we sit very differently compared to other countries, and hence why our military requires a different role than perhaps other militaries of the West or any other country may have. But the difference is that where do you draw the line? What's happened in the past, it's never been like this. It's completely factually wrong if you give any example of history of what is taking place today. Like Ms. Apsa rightly said, their own defense minister said this is a hybrid system because there's no justification for why they are there otherwise. What the military has often done in the past, let it be with the late Benazir Bhutto, let it be with the current Prime Minister Shahbaz Sharif's brother Nawaz Sharif, they were always winning the election. Every time Benazir Bhutto has won the election, she's genuinely won the election. And I will say every time that Nawaz Sharif has won the election, in particular when he's become prime minister only, he has actually won the election. The difference comes in that when they're about to win that next election, it becomes intel for the intelligence agencies, for the military establishment. So they will come to whoever the prime minister in waiting is and say, look, you're going to win the next election. We're with you. We're going to support you. And at that point, you guys shake hands and you're on the same page, or you're not. And every single time you'll be on the same page because you know you're going to win the elections anyways. And you have to work well with, obviously, probably the strongest component in the country.
1: The question was, of course, about the role of the military and the accountability of the military. Mohammed, the question you've asked certainly suggests that you believe the military is above the law in Pakistan.
2: And yes, I'm not against the military. I really want Pakistan military to be strong for Pakistan's defense. Yes, I know there is terrorism, but no institution should be powerful enough to be above the law.
1: Okay, thank you very much, Mohammed. Thank you very much. Slightly difficult line to you there, but I think we got the gist of what you were saying. We're going to pause there for the news. We'll be back with our panel and our audience for more BBC World Questions Pakistan in just a moment.
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1: This is the BBC World Service. I'm Johnny Diamond, and you're listening to World Questions, debating the future of Pakistan. So far, we've discussed the imprisonment of former Prime Minister Imran Khan, the cost of living, and the role of the military. Next, we'll be discussing Pakistan's global role and whether it translates into domestic prosperity, and if there's any point in going out to vote in the country. 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
9: BBC News with Govinda Gill. Russia's launched a massive overnight attack on Ukrainian energy infrastructure, targeting facilities in the capital, Kyiv, its surrounding region and Kharkiv. At least six people were killed and 600,000 left without power. President Zelensky has accused Moscow of never before having shown such demonstrative disrespect to America, a reference to a supposed energy ceasefire that President Trump announced, but which only Ukraine has said it would respect. Mr. Zelensky has also said for the second night Ukraine's received no prior warnings from its partners about Russian ballistic missile launches. In Germany, the trial's getting underway of a Ukrainian man accused of organising the operation that blew up the Nord Stream gas pipelines from Russia in 2022. Official data shows that exports from China have increased substantially. They rose by

0: 36% in September compared to the same period last year, far exceeding estimates. The boom's mainly been driven by high demand for tech components. Sri Lankan officials say Saudi Arabia's overturned the death sentence for blasphemy imposed on a Sri Lankan migrant worker last month. The case relates to a comment the worker made in Tamil on Facebook, which was deemed insulting the Prophet Muhammad. Rescuers in India say at least 13 children have drowned after a boat capsized on the River Ganges in eastern Bihar state. The overloaded vessel overturned later on Tuesday on its way to a Hindu festival. Researchers in Britain have discovered a new species of dinosaur after a doctoral student re-examined a fossil from southern England for the first time in more than a century. The 5-metre-long predator has been given a Latin name meaning unconquered female warrior. It thought it was agile and very fierce. BBC News.
1: Hello, I'm Johnny Diamond. This is the BBC World Service. You're listening to World Questions, debating the future of Pakistan. People from across this vast South Asian country have been putting their questions to our panel. Before we hear from our next questioner, let me reintroduce that panel to you. Rana Ihsan Afzal Khan is Coordinator on Commerce and Industries to the Prime Minister, Shehbaz Sharif. Zulfi Bukhari is a UK-based Pakistani politician and businessman, a member of the opposition PTI party. He was special assistant to the now imprisoned former Prime Minister Imran Khan. And finally, Absar Kamal is a journalist in Islamabad with extensive experience in politics and current affairs. Welcome back to you all. I'm going to go straight to our next questioner, and it is Hamdan. Hello, Hamdan.
2: I'm from Punjab. Pakistan has historically leveraged its diplomatic influence to mediate international relations, from its role in the China-US rapprochement to US-Iran mediation. Yet this diplomatic goodwill does not appear to translate proportionately into bilateral trust. Why does international confidence in Pakistan remain relatively weak despite its continued diplomatic efforts?
1: And then thank you very much indeed. Because the line was a bit ropey there, I'm going to repeat your question, if I may. Pakistan has historically leveraged its diplomatic influence to mediate international relations, from its role in the China-US rapprochement to US-Iran mediation. But this diplomatic goodwill, says Hamdan, does not appear to translate proportionally into bilateral trust, passport strength, or Pakistan's global image. Why, asks Hamdan, does international confidence in Pakistan remain relatively weak despite its continuous diplomatic efforts? It's right at the heart of so many international issues, bordering, of course, you know, India, Afghanistan, Iran, China. It's a nuclear power. It's got a big military. It had those talks that it led to try and get an end to the US-Iran war. But, asks Hamdan, why is it relatively weak despite all of those efforts? Zulfikar Bikari, a former special assistant to the former Prime Minister Imran Khan. Why is Pakistan sort of punching below its weight internationally?
3: I mean, I would kind of disagree in a way. I think at the moment, Pakistan probably is trying to punch way above its weight. I think, you know, they've tried a diplomatic effort. I don't want to play politics on it. I think lots of innocent lives can be saved if Qatar or Pakistan makes a breakthrough in this particular conflict, and it's much needed for the world. So I don't see really any joy in it. I'm Imran Khan's advisor to international relations as well. So the meetings that I have, I don't feel that Pakistan has that leverage that the Prime Minister at the moment is liking to portray in any way. You know, we've had a tendency in the past as well, even when we were in power, we had many meetings in the White House. And one of the main issues was that we always overpromise and underdeliver on many things. And so I think countries do feel let down when we try to over-posture ourselves. But when it comes to a particular conflict, I stand by that. Anything that saves lives in any part of the world, I think it'd be great if Pakistan could play a hand in it, despite whichever government it is.
1: Thank you. Absar Kamal, the suggestion is that Pakistan does not benefit from its diplomatic heavy lifting, whether it's the Iran-US talks or whether it's all the work that it has to do in the region, because it is a challenging region. Is that fair? Is there a sort of payback for the people of Pakistan?
4: Not in the case of Pakistan's role in US-Iran mediation, because before that, Pakistan was diplomatically in complete isolation.

0: and was seen only from the lens of security and terrorism. I think the role Pakistan has played with Iran and US, it has brought in Pakistan, and Pakistan is seen as a peacemaker in this context. That is a big achievement in itself, but how it can translate in the future is another topic. Then Pakistan's recent defense pact jointly with Saudi Arabia and Turkey, it is also a new strategic phase, and it is seen like that in around the world. But yeah, there are challenges, including how we can translate it, all of these relations, into our own benefit. But a challenge is to have good relations with the neighboring countries like Afghanistan. And Pakistan and Afghanistan relations are at their record low right now. It has a lot to do with Afghan Taliban and their stubbornness in their policy, and also with neighboring India. Also, a balancing ties with US and China. These are all the challenges that Pakistan faces.
1: Thank you very much indeed. Rana Ihsan Afzan Khan, Coordinator for Commerce and Industry with the Prime Minister. Do you accept, whilst it's nice to walk on the world stage, if you're a leader of Pakistan, it doesn't bring much to the people of Pakistan?
2: I would not tend to agree with that statement. Pakistan has really worked for world peace, and it has been recognized by Iran. It has been recognized by US and the world over. If you know, the question is specifically that will it translate into the economic benefit or investments coming into Pakistan? Yes, that will come. What is stopping it right now is the security situation in Pakistan. The Afghan Taliban, you know, making havoc through the terrorism that they're spreading. So I think, you know, there are a lot of MEUs in the pipeline. There is a lot of interest, Saudi investment pipeline, the Chinese investment pipeline, and a lot of interest from the U.S. Businessmen as well into the mines and mineral sector. What is holding it back? As I've already mentioned, the security situation, we are dealing with it head on right now, currently. And we feel that we will overcome that issue. Yes, we are taking a strict stance with the Afghan Taliban, but what we are requesting is very simple. We are only requesting that Afghanistan should not be used for spreading terrorism in Pakistan. And once we have a better security situation, I believe that this international standing that Pakistan has achieved will really benefit the people in economic terms as well. And we will see a lot of FDI coming to Pakistan. We are hopeful.
1: Thank you very much indeed. Zulfikar, you wanted to make a quick point.
3: Look, I just want to say again, not downplaying Pakistan's role to bring peace in this conflict, but no, I don't think it translates to anything economically onto the people at all. It really hasn't in the past as well, probably, in it, and it won't now. You know, being a hired gun, you know, brings in maybe a short influx of some kind of deal, but it doesn't bring in countries and sovereign wealth. Let it be GCC countries, let it be the US, let it be others. They'll put a whole pipeline in front of you, but none of them will ever materialize. We're 4 years into a government now. You can mark my words, in the next 24 months as well, you won't see anything that will really materialize. If anything, God forbid, I don't want to speak too soon, we don't want to put Pakistan to a situation where we did with Afghanistan, where we've gone into a war which wasn't ours and which ended up costing our country even more.
1: Okay, we will leave that one there. Thank you very much indeed. Thank you to our questioner, Hamdan. Thank you, and apologies that the line was pretty choppy from him. We'll go to our next question. It's from Mihak in Jauharabad in Punjab province. Hello, Mihak.
4: Yeah, I just reached the legitimate age of voting in Pakistan, and I'm very concerned about the unprecedented interference in the electoral process. For a country to run and function smoothly, it should have a clear-cut system of governance and elections. In Pakistan, our votes mean nothing. We don't have a say in who our leaders are, as we saw in the last elections. What is the solution to this?
1: Thank you very much, Mihak. Thank you. I mean, the argument here is that a combination of military influence and a very unlevel playing field. I mean, in the last election, there was very strong criticism of how it was carried out by the Commonwealth, by the EU, by the British Foreign Secretary of the time. Absa Kamal, our votes mean nothing, says Mihak. We don't have a say in who our leaders are. What is the solution to this?
0: Absolutely. Mehak is absolutely right with her concerns, and every other young person in this country is. They took a lot of interest in the 2024 election, but the way this election was rigged, we have not seen it in the past. All the elections, even in the history of this country, were controversial. But what happened in this election was a lot of pre-poll rigging. a common symbol from a popular political party, which is a national level party, was taken. And the people were left confused. But hats off to the followers and voters of PTI that they still located their election symbol and voted for their political party. But the results did not, in their view, come out. But the election was also not probed, which is also raises a lot of questions. I think there is a very clear perception among the people of Pakistan, especially the young people, that only those the powerful quarters want can win the election. And if we are at a very critical stage when it comes to Pakistan's elections, that the people who are voting, the vote will not come out of for the political party they have voted. So yes, the 2024 elections have set new records of rigging, pre-poll rigging and rigging on the day of election. Only I think if we let the voters decide, then we can move forward. And there's a lot of, I think, improvement that has to be done in the electoral systems. But whoever comes into power, they never do anything about it.
1: Thank you very much. Rana Khan, Coordinator on Commerce and Industry to the Prime Minister. APSA says elections are always challenging times, and there's always been a degree of, I mean, call it rigging or call it interference, whatever you want to. But 2024, the most recent one, went to completely different levels. How do you respond to that? How do you respond to the concern of our questioner, Mihak?
2: Well, there have been allegations of rigging in each and every election that has taken place in Pakistan. Also in the 2024 election, there are allegations of rigging. If you look at the KPK province where PTI has formed a government, there are allegations of rigging from JUIF. They feel that their mandate was stolen by PTI. So we see that there is this trend and there is a lot of work that needs to be done. And this is an area which needs reform. It is up to the political parties to sit together and work on election reforms. These are the areas where the opposition and the government need to collaborate. But sadly,
1: PTI was not allowed to stand in the last elections. It wasn't allowed to use its own symbol, which is hugely important in a country where a large proportion of people are illiterate. The internet was blocked on election day, which people said was outrageously difficult for organising anything on the day itself. This wasn't just a question of a mild bit of meddling here or there.
2: The fact that they were not given a party symbol was that according to their own party constitution, they did not do the things that were required, the election that within the party. So they violated their own party constitution. And when the Election Commission of Pakistan audited, they had failed to do the procedures that was. So it was their own fault by which the party symbol was not given. But yes, I admit that election reforms are required in the country. Yes, there have been rigging allegations in all the elections, but what is the solution? The solution is that all political parties should leave aside their personal agendas and sit together for the national cause and work on election reforms.
1: Zulfi Bukhari, former special advisor to the imprisoned Imran Khan.
3: Yeah, I mean, look, I think Mr. Rana is trying to, he's putting on a very good brave face and doing the best he can, and credit to him. I agree with him entirely. Let's sit across the table and let's talk about it. Let's open up 15 of the ballot boxes of the 2024 elections, all of your choice. And I'm happy to go through every single vote and see exactly how slightly rigged this election was. He talks about that we should come to consensus of how to improve elections. Okay, well, the president of Pakistan at the time had approved EVMs for this 2024 election. The government came in, electronic voting machines, their government came in, they straight away, first thing, what did they do? Let's knock it out. So every single thing that is put there to have some control over the merit of the election was whacked out straight away. They didn't have 13,000 people in prison. We did. Our symbol didn't get taken away. We did, by their election commissioner. We had not our first tier people even as candidates. We were down to a third or fourth because everyone had to be in hiding, disqualified, arrested, abducted. At that time, in fact, during the election, you weren't even arrested. You were just abducted for weeks. And then you would come back out after the elections were over. You would be released in some corner of the road. Where the military establishment has a golden this time is that they have a guy that they know doesn't have a backbone because he has absolutely zero votes. So they can't even begin to fight back on anything. They've created an alternative Supreme Court. So when you're talking about the judiciary, it's

0: on, pretty much, right? So they've got an alternative Supreme Court there, along with everything else. So the point is that there's overstepping going on because there is no foundation to this government in terms of a public mandate of any sort whatsoever.
1: Okay, I want to, Rana, you won't clearly want to come back, and Absa as well. Absa in a moment. Rana first. A slew of very serious allegations, but particularly about the current prime minister and the way in which he is or isn't overridden.
2: Well, these are all allegations which have to be proved in the courts of Election Commission of Pakistan.
1: I mean, there were a fair number of outside bodies, with respect, Rana, there really were a fair number of outside bodies who said it just was not fair, the election. The EU said, we regret the lack of a level playing field. Now, those are boring words, but they're essentially saying that election was unfair.
2: You know, I'd just like to point out that the Election Commissioner of Pakistan was appointed by Imran Khan himself. He's not our Election Commissioner, and he was appointed by the process. And regarding the allegations, as I've already admitted, that there have been allegations in all the elections, and reforms are required. Regarding the EVM that he mentioned, obviously that was a solo project of the PTI, and the rest of the political parties were not on board. So the solution, if there is to be any, is that all political parties sit for election reforms in the parliament and work together. And the government is willing to go ahead in that direction. All the politics PTI is doing is Khan-centric or trying to get him out of jail based on propagandas. So there is there's no working relationship, which is not the government's fault. The Prime Minister at several points has offered PTI to work on national agendas, not personal agendas, but that's not their priority.
1: Okay. I want to stick on this issue of elections for the moment. I want to come back to our questioner in a moment, Mihak, but Absa, you wanted to make a point or two on this one.
3: I think the parties in government right now, how people are losing their faith in electoral system, it should really worry them. In 2024, the kind of unusual interest the people of Pakistan took in the elections is something I've not seen in my lifetime. And they were the most women who registered themselves as voters. There were elderly people waiting outside the polling stations for them to be open. This is something we have not seen visually or never heard of forever, you know. And also, I think why it should worry these political parties in the government, because it directly connects with their survival, their political survival in the future, as well as the future of democracy in this country. So people losing their complete faith in the electoral system, I think it is very concerning.
1: Thank you very much. Let's get back, if we may, to Mihak. You now have a vote. Is it worth anything, your vote?
4: No, I don't think so, that my vote is worth anything. As Mr. Rana repeatedly stated, that there were allegations of rigging. These were not mere allegations. We saw in front of our very eyes what happened. You cannot deny that. You should at least accept that so that we can move forward and sort things out. They should at least sit down and they should try to make it work, because we want to choose our leaders. And I think there should be a dialogue. I don't know if they really want it or not, but there should be a dialogue and things should work out the way we want them to work out.
1: Mihak, thank you so much for sharing your voice with us, sharing your thoughts with us. Thank you very much. We're going to go to our last question. It's from Wakas in the capital, in Islamabad. Wakas, hello.
5: I'm a journalist, so I have a question regarding journalism right now, what's going on in Pakistan. Journalists in Pakistan are being forcibly disappeared and framed simply for speaking the truth and writing the truth. Many have been illegally outside from their jobs. Recently, my own house was raided to detain me, despite the fact that I belong to the national and international media. My question is, what is government trying to hide by silencing the truth?
1: Thank you very much, Wakas. It has to be said, to be a journalist, an independent journalist in Pakistan, is to be a brave man or woman indeed. The media monitoring group Reporters Without Borders places Pakistan 153rd out of 180 countries when it comes to media freedom. And the freedom that they're has been restricted further, with movement restrictions on local and international journalists that have led to protests outside and inside the country. Zulfi Bukhari, how can the situation of media freedom be improved?
0: Make no mistake, Johnny, Pakistan at the moment is not

0: people that got killed by the government. When I was calling up the international journalists, because again, that's under my ambit as advisor to Imran Khan on international media as well, they were scared to report the death. So they would go into the hospital and they would then say, look, speak to the nurse and quote her, don't quote our thing, because we're being followed. The local correspondents are being followed. If they report, they're getting picked up. And finally, we convinced a couple of news outlets to just report what they saw, and they came out with, 11, 12 deaths where people were shot with snipers and so on and so forth. So you're seeing this all across. Al Jazeera is not allowed at the moment. BBC is heavily restricted in Pakistan in terms of movement and reporting as well. So, I mean, no one has really seen this. And I feel my heart went out when Mehak spoke, and not because she's anti the government at the moment, is because we need to take a step back and realize that what are we really creating? And, I would use this platform to approach people like Mr. Rana, who's a very educated, eloquent man. You need to kind of set back and think, what are we giving our children? A girl like Mehak, in her mind, at just turning at the age of to be allowed to vote, right? So she's turning 18 and she's looking all with the most amount of pessimism towards her own country. We've given her nothing. I mean, that's
1: Let me put this to Rana Khan. Rana, the tightening of restrictions on domestic and international media. Without a free media, you don't have a free country, do you?
2: The thing is, Pakistan has a very dynamic media framework. We have like 20 or 30 news channels, and they have political debates starting at 7 p.m. all the way up to 12 till midnight, where all party representatives from PTI and all the political parties come and they debate, they talk their mind.
1: International journalists need permission now to report from anywhere except Lahore, Karachi and Islamabad. Permissions that it's something, and sometimes don't even get a reply when they make an application.
2: Well, we have a security situation in Pakistan currently, and we have a responsibility to protect foreign people who come to Pakistan. So yes, there are these requirements which are there to protect those people. And we are fighting a war on terrorism in Pakistan currently. So we have the situation, but you have social media, you have thousands of YouTube channel people. But obviously, there are rules and laws that have been made to curb misinformation. We are a population of 260 million people who are diverse, and there are many fault lines in the country which can be manipulated. There is a struggle to curb misinformation and propaganda, and laws have been implemented. But yes, there is space for improvement, but people are not free to speak. I wouldn't agree with that. You switch on a TV channel, any news channel around from 7 to 11 o'clock, and you will see a PTI spokesperson speaking against military, speaking against our performance, totally taking us on head on. That doesn't seem like any media censorship. You just switch on a TV talk show, a news channel, anyone you have 20 or 30 to shift from, and you will find out how vibrant the political debate in Pakistan is. Political debate is happening at the nook and corners of Pakistan.
1: Rana, thank you very much indeed. We happen to have a journalist on the panel, Absa Kamal, journalist, TV presenter. I mean, do you agree with the way that he sums up the situation for Pakistan and free speech?
3: We have, as Rana Ehsan was saying, we have a lot of TV channels. There's a lot of chatter, but the debate and the news is very controlled. Sometimes it is unnecessary control. Then there is self-censorship, as Johnny. So the journalists cannot report freely. We have seen better times, even during the military rule of Pervez Musharraf, the debates were way more open than how we are discussing now. There's more journalists are losing their jobs. And above everything, I think every political party has had the similar type of approach towards the freedom of speech. The concept does not exist for them when they come into power. But when they are in opposition, they are all friendly with the journalist. A law, PICA law, was introduced by PMLN. Then when PTI, Imran Khan's PTI, came into power, they amended that law and made it more strong. And now they have amended it again during this government. And now they have added Section 26A to it, which actually punishes you for online fake news. But who decides or who defines if it is fake news? It is the authorities. So many journalists are, they have cases on them. They are arrested.

0: They're being intimidated and harassed, as well as so many of our colleagues have been losing their jobs. So you have to be very controlled to be seen and to be part of that media that Rana Ehsan is talking about. We have probably more than 40 news channels, but they are all mostly giving what the government, what the state narrative is. And they, yes, there's the open political debate, but there's no critical questioning. And it is affecting the media in another way also. We are losing trust of the people. People are moving more towards the online platforms or individuals who are giving, even if they're not professionally reporting online. It is a crisis for journalism in Pakistan right now. We are not allowed to publish Imran Khan's photos or videos or air his statements on TV. It was the same case during when Imran Khan was ruling. We were not allowed to interview Nawaz Sharif or air his speeches. The interview of former and now President Asif Ali Zardari was cancelled and banned. So these politicians were banned at that time. And now the intensity has increased and only journalism is suffering.
1: Thank you very much indeed. We're going to leave it there. I'm extremely grateful for the responses of our panellists. That is all we have time for in this edition of World Questions Pakistan. On behalf of my producer, Helen Tanner, and the BBC World Service, a huge thank you to our panel who have spent their time and given us their experience. Of course, to all of you listening wherever you are around the world. And thank you, of course, to our questioners who've contributed so much. In our next edition in November, we will debate the future of Colombia. I am Johnny Diamond. Until next time, thank you.
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3: In Hungary, it's 6 months since Viktor Orban was voted out of power. 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I'm Nick Thorpe in Budapest, and I'm asking how the new government is changing Hungary.
2: Assignment. 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
5: BBC Africa's Wahiga Mora is at the...
6: ABC News, good evening. I'm William Howard Evans. An investigation is underway after a recording device was found in the cabin of a Royal Australian Navy ship. Stephen Clark reports.
7: The device was discovered on Sunday while HMAS Lewin was docked in Cairns in far north Queensland. The ABC understands it was found in a female-only cabin. Crossbench Senator Jackie Lambie raised the issue in Parliament this morning. She says she received a letter from a person who indicated the device had been located in the shower facilities. Defence says it's taking the matter extremely seriously and has been referred to the Joint Military Police Unit. It says it can't comment further at this time for privacy reasons.
6: Two leaders of a youth-led protest movement in India have been sent to jail for 5 days after allegedly entering a restricted protest site in New Delhi. South Asia correspondent Rachel Clayton reports.
8: Ashutosh Ranka and Saurav Das from the Cockroach Junta Party were arrested on Tuesday after entering Junta Manta, a site that was removed from the Delhi government's list of designated protest locations earlier this week. The Cockroach Junta Party is a youth-led movement that first emerged over concerns about education and unemployment in May this year. Over the past week, its supporters have been demanding the resignation of the country's chief election commissioner over allegations that millions of eligible voters have been unfairly removed from electoral rolls. India's election authorities and the ruling BJP party deny any wrongdoing.
6: Residents in Saudi Arabia have reported further explosions in the country's capital. The Saudi-led military coalition fighting the Houthis says it has intercepted a ballistic missile fired toward Riyadh. There have been no immediate reports of casualties or damage. The Australian government says it cannot be sued in Papua New Guinea as a hotel owner seeks more than $11 million. PNG correspondent Marion Farr reports.
9: A Port Moresby hotel owner is claiming over $11 million in outstanding bills for accommodating refugees previously detained in Australian offshore processing centres on Manus Island. He claims he entered into a verbal contract with the Australian Border Force to accommodate refugees when they moved to Port Moresby in 2017. 2018. He's now trying to pursue the Australian government in court. But lawyers for the Commonwealth argue the state cannot legally be subject to court proceedings in Papua New Guinea. A decision will be handed down at a later date. Marianne Farr, ABC News, Port Moresby.
6: Tasmanian Senator Jonathan Dunham has delivered his valedictory speech to the Senate, warning artificial intelligence must be regulated for the sake of protecting Australia's national security. The opposition Home Affairs spokesperson announced his retirement in June following a 25-year career in politics. He was elected to the Senate in 2016 and re-elected in 2022. Senator Dunham says Australia's national security relies on governments getting the rules around AI right.
10: The choice we have is whether we take the opportunity that AI is presenting on our terms or have those terms dictated to us. Lay down the rules and structures, the policies and arrangements to facilitate the best possible outcome for AI take-up in our country.
6: A person has reportedly fired shots after a road rage incident in Melbourne's west. Georgia Lenton-Williams has the details.
11: Emergency services were called to Tullamarine about 3:15 this afternoon following reports of a collision involving two vehicles followed by gunshots. Investigators believe the incident occurred after a road rage incident involving the occupants of a ute and an SUV. Police say the occupants of the SUV dumped their car and fled in a getaway vehicle. The people in the ute went to Broadmeadows Police Station. Officers have established two crime scenes on Dawson Street and May Street. No injuries have been reported.
6: And in sport, North Melbourne have not ruled out making a future run at Adelaide's Nick Murray after the two sides failed to agree on a deal during the AFL's trade period. The Crows were after a top 20 pick in this year's draft for the key defender, which is something the Kangaroos could not offer after their mega deal for Sydney's Nick Blakey. North list manager Brady Rawlings says Murray is a player they'll keep an eye on.
12: We obviously really rate him highly as a player, and you can probably tell from what we offered today that we've got a high price on his value and our need for that position. A lot can happen within another 12 months, but I think we'll be fishing in that same sort of market next year.
6: This is ABC News.

0: And taking a look at the weather now for tomorrow, Thursday, the 15th of October. Brisbane will be partly cloudy with a possible shower and a top of 24 degrees. Sydney can expect a shower or two and a top of 20. Canberra will become cloudy across the day with a high of 18. Melbourne is heading for a mostly sunny day and a top of 21. Adelaide will be sunny as well, reaching 22 degrees. Hobart will be cloudy with a top of 16. Perth's showers are expected to ease with a high of 22, and Darwin can expect a shower or two with a top of 33 degrees. That's the latest from the ABC newsroom, taking you back now to our broadcast partners, the BBC.
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2: Hello, you're listening to the newsroom from the BBC World Service with me, Ankur Desai. Welcome to the programme. The Ukrainian President Volodymyr Zelensky has said that Russian missile and drone attacks overnight have left at least 100,000 people there without power. He said critical energy infrastructure in Kyiv and in the northeastern city had been damaged for the second night, with no advance warning about Russian ballistic missiles from its partners. At least six people were killed in the attacks. President Trump denies that Washington's intelligence sharing with Ukraine has stopped, but a week of increasingly frustrated exchanges between Kyiv and Washington has demonstrated the strain on NATO over the conflict. The alliance's Secretary General, Mark Rutte, is in the Estonian capital, Tallinn, today for talks about how to deal with hybrid warfare.
3: With winter coming and with Russia's aggression unrelenting, allies need to do more, especially in support of air defense. Russia continues its attacks on Ukrainian civilians, and it continues its hybrid campaign against NATO allies.
2: Marko Mikkelson is an Estonian MP and chairman of the Foreign Affairs Committee of the Estonian Parliament. He told the BBC that US intelligence sharing continues.
4: US still delivering messages or information, intelligence information to Ukrainians. There were kind of rumors that Russia started to use different kind of launchers like S-400 air defense systems, which apparently are more difficult to detect. But what is most important, we see that Russia is escalating and they really would like to massively put pressure on Ukraine, but also at the same time to partners and allies of Ukraine. Are we able to help and defend the skies of Ukraine right now or not?
2: I spoke to our Ukraine correspondent, Dan Johnson, who's in the capital, Kyiv, at the scene of one of the overnight attacks on the edge of the city. He's been talking about how they can make the site safe, and you could hear that going on while he's talking to me.
5: I'm in one of the suburbs on the edge of Kyiv that was hit just outside a residential building that was affected by a missile strike. It looks like the missile hit just in front of this apartment block, but then the blast has gone right up the side of this nine-story building. It's completely wrecked many of the apartments here. We know two people were killed, many, many injured, and the residents who survived this are just going through their homes now with some of the emergency services trying to assess exactly how bad the damage is. They're clearing out buckets of rubble. There are crashes at times as people throw glass and broken furniture down onto this huge pile that is building up outside their building. And this is the evidence of how vulnerable Ukrainians are to Russian missiles, not just because of the lack of air defense interceptors to actually shoot down the missiles, but now because of a suspicion that the Americans have cut the satellite intelligence data that the Ukrainians rely on to actually see what Russia is launching, where it is fired, how fast it is traveling, on what trajectory and where it may land. That is vital for trying to shoot down those incoming missiles, but also giving people who live like this some chance of getting to safety and avoiding that strike. And they haven't had those early warnings for the past two nights. That's why these missiles have got through and why more people have been killed and injured. And it's not just homes that have been hit. Again, Ukraine's energy network has been targeted, and that's left hundreds of thousands of people across the country without power once again.
2: And Dan, it's left people asking questions that, despite the assurance from Donald Trump, intelligence sharing does continue, but there was no advance warning. And also the role of Starlink, which is basically how the internet is used in order to help Ukrainians deal with this, something which is owned by Elon Musk, an ally of Donald Trump.
5: Yeah, the suspicion is because of the deepening row between the Americans and the Ukrainians over the weekend and Donald Trump threatening President Zelensky that intelligence would be withheld if he didn't sign up to the energy spire, that the Americans, although they may not admit it, are actually causing some problems deliberately for the Ukrainians. And it's not just the advance warning of incoming missiles. The Starlink system is vital for Ukraine's military in all sorts of ways, but one aspect of it is Ukraine's long-range drones carry Starlink devices. That's how they are coordinated and communicating when they actually go into Russian territory to launch attacks on Russian targets. We're told that last night that system was restricted and that hampered some of Ukraine's drone missions. So that's another effect. And sources are saying that can't be a coincidence. It must be related to the current political situation. And this underlines to everyone the risk that Ukrainians face.
2: Dan Johnson reporting from the outskirts of Kyiv. 4 years after one of the most dramatic acts of sabotage in modern European history, the trial is starting in Hamburg of a Ukrainian man accused of blowing up Russia's Nord Stream gas pipelines to Germany. Serhii K., as he's identified by German prosecutors, is accused of plotting with other Ukrainian military personnel to destroy the pipelines and stop Russia financing its war with gas revenue. For more on the trial, I spoke to our correspondent Jessica Parker, who's at the court in Hamburg.
1: According to information about the indictment that was released earlier this year by German prosecutors, and I join you, by the way, from the Hanseatic Higher State Court in Hamburg, where the trial is very shortly due to get underway, prosecutors allege that a plot was hatched by order of Ukrainian state agencies. They don't specify which agencies, and Ukraine has denied involvement. And then the plot itself, it's alleged that Serhii K., as he's known under German privacy rules, led a small team, including professional divers and an explosives expert, chartering a yacht from Germany's Baltic coast and sailing to waters off the Danish island of Bornholm before laying explosives on the pipelines back in September 2022. That is the allegation. Serhii K. has denied involvement. We're here with a lot of other media. There is, of course, considerable interest.

0: just in this trial as it begins, will of course carry on over the coming weeks.
1: And Jessica, what information is there about whether there's any Ukrainian state involvement at all?
0: Well, as I mentioned, prosecutors say that this was done on behalf or by order of Ukrainian state agencies. They have not specified which agencies they mean. I don't know if we'll get more details about what the prosecution is alleging in that regard during this trial. Ukraine has denied involvement, but of course, this is politically sensitive. Germany, the German government, led by Chancellor Friedrich Merz, is an extremely significant, prominent backer of Ukraine following Russia's full-scale invasion in 2022. And here in Germany, there are political voices, particularly when you're looking at the Russia-friendly anti-immigration Alternative for Deutschland party, who want to cut military aid to Ukraine. So this case, I think, is politically sensitive here in Germany, as well, of course, as being of huge international interest, because many people, I'm sure, will remember back in 2022 with those very stark pictures of gas gushing to the surface of the Baltic Sea as we gradually learned that three of the four Nord Stream pipelines, Nord Stream 1, Nord Stream 2, because both are twin pipelines, three of the four had been ruptured by explosions. And, of course, there was a lot of speculation as to who might be behind this. And now we have a trial getting underway where prosecutors, at least in Germany, believe they have a case to make.
1: Jessica Parker there in Hamburg. You're listening to The Newsroom from the BBC World Service. Still to come, we'll hear about a plan to protect penguins from the impact of climate change and other threats to their survival. Before that, a reminder of the main news. Russia has launched another massive overnight attack on Ukrainian energy infrastructure, despite a supposed ceasefire announced by President Trump. And exports from China have surged by 36% in the last year. Now, it's the world's second largest economy. We've been talking about China, and shipments of electronics related to the growth of AI, including electronic chips, components and data processing machines, which are driving the boom, as well as sales of electric cars. But the soaring exports are causing tensions with China's trading partners. Our business correspondent Archana Shukla told us more.
2: September exports growth has been about 36% year on year, and it's largely driven by factories that are churning out, AI components, electronics, as well as electric vehicles and even solar panels. But largely, it's the AI-driven demand for products, for electronics, things like semiconductors or integrated circuits, which are, really the brains behind the massive data centers, but also cars and smartphones. Those exports have gone up around 136%. In the month of September, largely because of the higher value of these products, not so much by the volume. But also, EVs have seen a big jump, about 60% growth in the month of September, largely driving this boom for China.
1: Archana, it is coming under some scrutiny, though, isn't it, in some parts of the world?
2: Absolutely. With especially the electric vehicles and the Chinese technology, several countries, including like the European Union, they are wanting to limit imports of Chinese vehicles into their market because they feel it is hurting the domestic industry. And in fact, very recently, last month, we had Beijing and Brussels come to a term that there will be a limit on how many cars, EVs that China can export to the EU countries. That will come into effect by later this month. But then China is also looking at newer markets like in the Southeast Asia, Latin America, even Middle East, where demand for electric vehicles is increasing and, demand for affordable green cars is going up. So China is looking to push out more and more electric vehicles.
1: And Archana, what does it say about the Chinese economy and the state of it? Because on one hand, you have these great exports, but it's also offset by a property slump and weak domestic consumption too.
2: Absolutely. One set of data really puts this very clearly. Exports for electric vehicles and hybrid cars in the month of September grew 62%. The domestic car sales fell by 28%. That clearly shows that China's economy is really depending on exports and foreign consumers to drive because its own people aren't buying goods and services as they would. And that really is hurting the overall pace at which the China's economy is growing. In fact, even IMF said today that China needs to boost domestic spending and, only depending on exports and supplying this, oversupply of products into the global market is not going to help.
1: Archana.

0: Chocolate in Singapore, or staying with China and some of their massive cities, despite the huge crowds, or maybe because of them, residents there can feel very isolated and depressed. It's made worse because loved ones often live far away, chasing employment. Now a new industry, being dubbed the loneliness economy, has emerged, with people hiring themselves out as companions who can help solve problems or just be there to listen. Our China correspondent Stephen McDonnell reports from Beijing.
1: Riding on Beijing's underground train network is the place you really get a sense of how heaving this city is. There are people everywhere, and yet, in these mega centres of modern life, you can still feel lost and alone. In fact, so many people feel this way that a new loneliness industry has sprung up here to serve their needs.
2: Young lives on the outskirts of Beijing. Her kids and grandkids are also in the city, but they're all busy with their own lives.
3: Loneliness is my biggest difficulty. When I want a conversation, I talk to the TV.
2: Yet now the 91-year-old says her life has turned around because of the support she's getting from a new service. On the day we met Young, she had a visit from Ying Wei. He set up a company which not only delivers meals daily to elderly people in his area, but can also pick up medicine for clients or fix something in the house, and importantly, will sit down for a chat.
4: The elderly treat us like their children, and we treat them like our own parents.
2: This company is part of a wave of services which are appearing in China, designed to help the lonely. Securities company Sinolink valued this new sector last year at around $7.4 billion. In China, family members often live apart as loved ones chase employment. This can make something seemingly mundane a source of panic and depression, like dealing with hospital bureaucracy in a new city. 23-year-old Liu Yanyan will accompany her often young clients on a doctor visit.
3: People have no one to talk to. If they go to the hospital, they go alone and can feel scared or anxious. So they turn to medical escorts like us.
2: In China, now you can even hire a hiking companion to talk to for many hours during a trek. A former soldier who goes by the name of Brother Joe offers this service at the famous mountain Huangshan.
5: Take the many young women who reach out, for instance. They might be afraid to go alone, or they're heartbroken and simply want to clear their heads in the outdoors. I'm the perfect fit for them.
2: The pressure cooker life of China's big cities, with long hours of work and high-rise living, can leave little time for community connections. Those getting into the loneliness industry here think all of this is pointing to many years of even greater demand for what they have to offer.
0: Stephen McDonnell reporting there from Beijing. To Saudi Arabia now, and in a rare move, the Supreme Court there has overturned the death sentence imposed on a Sri Lankan migrant worker last month for blasphemy. For more on this, I'm joined in the studio by our global affairs correspondent, Sebastian Usher. Seb, just tell us a bit more then. What did the worker do, and why has this sentence been overturned?
6: This is a construction worker called Anujan Sivarasa, who has been in Saudi Arabia for about 10 months, and he got involved, as people do, in a heated exchange online on Facebook, in which people started trading insults about their religions, Hindu and Islam. Now, he posted like defamatory comments about Prophet Muhammad. He quite quickly deleted it. He issued a little video with an apology, but a screenshot was taken, sent to his employer, got to the Saudi authorities. He was arrested. Now, he was originally sentenced in the first court that this was heard into 5 years, and a big fine, about $500,000, massive for someone like him. I mean, no way he'd be able to pay it. Then, again, as often happens, there was an appeal both the prosecutors and the defence wanted the appeal. This can be dangerous in Saudi Arabia. I've seen a number of instances where people have had much smaller sentences suddenly jump, and in his case, massively, to a death penalty. Once that was announced, which is just last month, there was a huge outcry, as you can imagine, in Sri Lanka. Human rights groups too, of course, but in Sri Lanka, with people demanding that the government, the authorities, do something about this. Now, there's been a delegation from Sri Lanka in Saudi Arabia. We don't know the details of this, but it does seem that that will have had some effect. So the Supreme Court, the highest court in Saudi Arabia, to which a final appeal will go to, has, from the Sri Lankan side, we haven't heard from the Saudi side, has issued an update that the death sentence has been overturned. We don't know what sentence he's still facing, whether it goes back to the 5 years, whether he'll be released.
0: How rare is that for it to be overturned?
6: It's quite rare for sentences to be overturned, but there is an appeal process, like I say, and it doesn't always go badly. I mean, it can go that your sentence gets less rather than more. Also, blasphemy cases are pretty rare in Saudi Arabia, but it's all quite oblique. I mean, it's not exactly as if the Saudis are broadcasting this in their media, so we don't normally learn a lot about this. Occasionally, a foreigner becomes a big, you know, international issue like this became.
0: Just briefly while you're here, the latest with the Houthi attacks on Saudi Arabia?
6: Well, I mean, they managed to hit in one of their missile attacks in the past few hours the HQ of the oil giant in Saudi Arabia, Aramco, in Dhahran. That one, that's a huge distance. That's very east coast. That's about far more than 1,000 kilometres. And two, that's, of course, a high-profile target. Now, no one that we know is injured. We haven't heard there's been massive damage, but to hit that is pretty strong. And there have been more missiles fired this morning, although no indication that anyone has been killed and nor of injuries. There were four injuries recorded last night in Riyadh from debris which came down from missiles that were intercepted.
0: OK, as always, thank you, Seb. Sebastian Usher there, our global affairs correspondent. Right now, for something completely different. Now, if you're wondering what that is the sound of little blue penguins. Our plan is needed to protect penguins from the impact of climate change, the El Niño weather pattern, deep-sea mining and oil development. So says the founder of the Global Penguin Society, Dr. Pablo Barbaroglu. He's a world-leading expert in penguins and has been studying the animals for 40 years. He joined me earlier in the newsroom studio.
7: It is important to know that there are 19 different species of penguins. They all live in the southern hemisphere, and they have this dual life. You know, they spend some time in the ocean and also on land, so they are facing threats in both environments. As you mentioned, one of them is climate change, fisheries, oil development, but also when they get on land, they're affected by human disturbance and also the introduction of new predators, you know.
0: So in terms of the tracking system that's been mentioned, what is that? How does that work?
7: So the thing is, like, we've been working for decades on penguins, and one of the most powerful things we've seen is that we've been able to protect 13 million hectares of penguin habitat because we counted with good information, with sound information. And one of the powerful evidence that we have is when we track animals in the ocean and we see where they go, where they are migrating, because then we can see where they overlap with harmful human activities like the ones we mentioned and create protected areas in the ocean. So in that way, we minimize the impact of human activities and we give penguins a chance so they are more resilient to cope with the effects of climate change, that is something that we cannot manage in the short term.
0: How can we raise greater awareness of this so that we can, as a society, help them?
7: Yeah, so, you know, that information, we use satellite devices. It's very difficult because we work in very remote places. But we are launching today at the Whitley Fund for Nature event this afternoon here in London, a multi-continental penguin tracking initiative. So we're going to work with four species of penguins in three continents, and we are starting right now with the emperor penguins, the largest and the most iconic ones. So we use satellite devices, we go there by planes and helicopters. You can imagine the conditions are very difficult for our team. We put satellite devices and the penguins are transmitting online.
0: And you can track those penguins by going to www.globalpenguinsociety.org. They're all named after famous people such as Leo Messi, Leo DiCaprio and Taylor Swift. I don't know if there's a resemblance between those celebrities and the penguins, but you can click on each name and find out more about them and see how far they've travelled. OK, let's finish the programme then with a rare discovery. Archaeologists say they found the world's oldest shipwreck. It lies off the coast of southern Turkey and could be as much as 4,700 years old. No wood from the original ship has survived, but some ceramic pots from the vessel were found on the seafloor by a team from the Mediterranean Archaeology Association. With more on this, our science editor Rebecca Morel reports.
8: The ancient wreck was found off the coast of Kokova Island. It lies just 30 metres beneath the waves, with artefacts scattered across an underwater slope. Divers discovered three large stone anchors and more than 30 ceramic storage pots, which are called amphorae. The distinctive shape of these ceramics, the pots have two handles, a ridge around the middle and a flat bottom, have been used to date the ship to between 4,400 and 4,700 years old, which was the early Bronze Age. The archaeologists were surprised to find the pots still contained traces of what they once held inside. More tests are needed to identify the residues, but they're likely to be olive oil, wine or tree resin. Professor Hakan Erniz from Akdeniz University in Turkey led the expedition.
9: What we know about the wreck is this is the earliest trade shipwreck of the world. We are underwater archaeologists and we spent almost more than 30 years to find these shipwrecks. And they are something like time capsules at the bottom of the sea. We are the first human who touched these objects after about 5,000 years.
8: The team believes that this was a trade ship about 10 metres long, and it was travelling from the Levant, which today is the Mediterranean coast of the Middle East, and heading to either the ancient city of Troy in what's now northwestern Turkey, or to the Minoan people in Crete, before it sunk at Kokova Island.
0: That report from our science editor, Rebecca Morel. If you want to see some footage and some photos, do check out the BBC News website. For now, thanks for listening to this edition of The Newsroom from the BBC World Service with me, Anka Desai, and from the team.
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14: 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This week, could a data center in space make satellites work better?
15: Then there's the total latency, the speed. If you're able to reduce the amount of data that you have to send down to the ground, you can get it down to the ground faster.
14: A Facebook whistleblower who inspired a new movie talks to Tech Life and how spinning sails might make giant container ships a little greener. That's all to come after the latest world news.
16: BBC News with Vijay Alex. Russia has launched a massive overnight attack on Ukrainian energy infrastructure, targeting facilities in the capital Kyiv, its surrounding region, and Kharkiv. At least six people were killed and 600,000 left without power. President Zelensky has accused Moscow of never before having shown such demonstrative disrespect to America, a reference to a supposed energy ceasefire that President Trump announced, but which only Ukraine has said it would respect. Mr. Zelensky also said for the second night Ukraine received no prior warnings from its partners about Russian ballistic missile launches. A Ukrainian man has gone on trial in Germany, accused of organizing the operation that blew up the Nord Stream gas pipeline in 2022. The explosions cut off Western Europe's largest source of Russian natural gas. The case could pose diplomatic challenges for the German and Western backers of Ukraine, as the indictment says the attack was ordered by Ukrainian state agencies. The suspect and Ukraine both deny involvement. Official data shows that exports from China have increased substantially. They rose by 36% in September compared to the same period last year, far exceeding estimates. The boom has mainly been driven by high demand for tech components and electric vehicles. Sri Lankan officials say Saudi Arabia has overturned the death sentence for blasphemy imposed on a Sri Lankan migrant worker last month. The case relates to a comment the worker made in Tamil on Facebook, which was deemed insulting to the Prophet Muhammad. Rescuers in India say at least 13 children have drowned after a boat capsized on the River Ganges in eastern Bihar state. The overloaded vessel capsized late on Tuesday on its way to a Hindu festival. Donald Trump has posted an AI-generated video of himself playfully wrestling with a tiger that killed a man at a wildlife park in Britain. He earlier posted real-life footage of the attack on his Truth Social platform. William Chapman was fatally mauled by the tiger after entering its enclosure. BBC News.

0: Oh, I'm Chris Vallance, and welcome to Tech Life, the programme about technology and how it's changing all our lives. Today, we talk to an entrepreneur hoping to build a virtual data centre in space by using computer power that's already up there in satellites. Tech Life's Liv McMahon is in the studio to tell us about her conversation with a whistleblower whose story has hit the box office.
1: I've interviewed former Facebook engineer Frances Haugen. Her leaks to a newspaper reporter several years ago made news around the world and led to a new film about her story that's just been released.
0: And we're all at sea on the good ship Tech Life. Yes, trade makes the economic world go round. I find out if rotating sails could help power the container ships that carry much of it.

0: Now, where should data centres, the computing powerhouses driving the AI revolution, be built? They often prompt fierce debate when they're built here on Earth. So how about space?
1: 10, 9, 8, 7, 6, 5, 4, 3, 2, 1, ignition.
0: When SpaceX's Transporter 18 mission took off from Vandenberg Space Force Base in California, it carried an unusual payload, an experimental satellite from Google, part of its Project Suncatcher program to test the feasibility of AI data centers in orbit. But that launch also carried a piece of software into space, created by a company founded by a Kenyan-American entrepreneur. The software aims to use spare computing capacity on satellites to do useful tasks, including running AI, and by connecting the satellites together to create a virtual data center in space. Rama Afulo is the founder and chief executive of the firm Satellite. I began by asking him about what it was like to be at the launch and watch his tech ascend into space.
2: Yeah, it's quite a unique experience. Rocket goes up. This is a Falcon 9 rocket. Goes up into space, deploys its payload, and it comes right back down. And there's this sonic boom that you feel when it lands. It really shakes you. And I was watching this with the Google and the Planet Labs folks, and everyone was super excited as if this is the first time watching this. Meanwhile, a lot of those folks have been getting their satellites put into orbit for a long time.
0: You mentioned Google, and there was quite a bit of press attention on that launch because Google were putting their project, I think it's Suncatcher, into space. That's their effort at putting a data center into space. Now, you've got an effort to do something along those lines. We'll talk about that in a minute. But why are people interested in putting data centers in space?
2: There's a sort of long line of folks who've come out of the woodwork in the last couple of years with a plan to put data centers in space. This is something that I've been keenly interested in for a long time. And I was, during my time at SpaceX and Google, I was really pitching this internally. Now, the reasons for making that a reality include the 24/7 access to solar energy. And of course, part of the idea here is that you also will have a natural cooling a mechanism since space is cold, but you have, of course, the other thermal issues like dissipating the heat as well. But just in terms of the plus side, those are the biggest reasons why people are doing this.
0: Now, you were on the same launch as as Google, and you used to work for Google, as you've mentioned, but your approach is interesting. It's a little different, and it's based on software. And as I understand it, it's basically helping satellites help each other to process data in space. Tell me what you do.
2: Yeah, that is correct, right? So it's labeled colloquially as virtual AI data centers in space. And so the idea for us is, how do we create a way to make these satellites as efficient as possible, act as quickly as they possibly can, only send down critical data that is needed on the ground, but in the end, be able to help each other to do this. And we can also, and we've also proven this in orbit, deploy local AI onto these satellites to solve for a number of different issues

0: In a bit of tech jargon, we sort of talk about processing things, if you like,
1: Yes.
0: close to where the work of the computer will be used, is sort of at the edge, don't we? And the space is pretty edgy, really. I think we could say that.
1: Well done.
0: Why do you want to process all the data in space? Why not just send it back to Earth, where we've got lots and lots of computing power?
1: So on the cost side, typically satellite operators don't own their own ground station, which is essentially the network of antennas down on the ground that capture the data from the satellite, right? So they are charged by these ground station operators significant prices. It adds up in the end. Then there's the total latency, the speed. If you're able to reduce the amount of data that you have to send down to the ground, you can get it down to the ground faster. And then lastly, as well, it takes a satellite 90 minutes to go from the same point in sort of low Earth orbit back down to that same back around to that same point again, one full orbital cycle, one full revolution around the Earth. So these things are zooming at 17,500 miles an hour. So you don't have that much time to be able to have a connection with that ground station to send it down and to have all of that data being sent down. So it's a combination of factors that means that if you can process as much of it as possible in space.
0: What kind of things are you thinking about, particularly AI type applications that you might now be able to do in space rather than on the ground? And I think you mentioned processing images as well. So, for example, if you're taking pictures of the ground, maybe
1: Yes.
0: you can get the AI to chuck out ones where something like a cloud was in the way of what you wanted to, the image you wanted to capture.
1: Yes, exactly. And so let's say you're taking photos of places that have had bad seasons in terms of agriculture, and you realize that in certain regions, a lot of your photos have cloud cover or have some sort of interference. So what you can do is instead of waiting to see if those images are bad when you get them on the ground, you can pre-program software up in space to say any images that you take where that has more than, let's say, 60% of the image being sort of disfigured by any number of issues or being corrupted, delete those first. If 40 or 50% of your images have those issues, you're saving half your cost of sending your data down just by being able to do this in space first.
0: And
1: Not
0: I
1: that,
0: suppose it gives a degree of resilience if you can
1: Yes.
0: potentially sort of offload data to a neighbor if you think something's going wrong on your satellite, for example, and you can back stuff up and things like that.
1: That's exactly it. You can transfer your data to another satellite, to another node.
0: So essentially, you're kind of trying to create a mini internet in space between satellites.
1: That is correct. Nothing more to add. That's true.
0: And that was Rama Afulo, the founder of Satellite. This is Tech Life on the BBC World Service with me, Chris Vallance, and with you, our listeners. On last week's edition, Imran Rahman Jones took a deep dive into supercomputers, devoting the whole show to the subject. It's a great listen. Do check it out. It generated a lot of questions from listeners, like Angus in the UK, who WhatsApped us this question. With the life expectancy of a supercomputer being apparently 5 years before it's replaced, what happens to the old one? They can't just be traded in, or can they? Olive Coleman also wondered about that, but she wanted to know where supercomputers were manufactured. And given the heat generated by these machines, is it reused, she wondered, for example, to provide heating to local communities? Ian Lowe in Germany wanted to know how good the UK's national supercomputer would be at mining cryptocurrency. How would it compare to, say, a modern crypto server, he wondered. There are a lot of questions, so many that I think we'll have to dedicate a future programme to answering them. And if you've got an idea or a question you'd like answered in a future Tech Life edition, do get in touch. You can WhatsApp us a text or voice note to +44 330 1230 320, or you can send us an email to techlife@bbc.co.uk. Do remember to say who you are and where.

0: in the world you live. The story of social media is a fascinating one. It's transformed how billions of us live and how we see the world and each other. Unsurprisingly, it's a subject that's also inspired filmmakers. In 2010, The Social Network told the story of the founding of Facebook. Now, 16 years after its first screening, a standalone follow-up movie is out called The Social Reckoning. Inspired by true events, it tells the story of a female engineer, Frances Haugen, who turned whistleblower at Facebook. Tech Life's Liv McMahon has been speaking to her and is here in the studio. Welcome back to Tech Life, Liv.
1: Hi, Chris.
0: Liv, we're going to hear some of your interview with Frances Haugen, but first, remind us who she is.
1: Frances Haugen is a data scientist and product manager who's worked across big tech, but she's perhaps most known for being the Facebook whistleblower. In 2021, she divulged what became the Facebook Files, a series of bombshell leaks said to have shown that Facebook prioritised growth over safety, something it, of course, strenuously denied. My chat with Haugen covered quite a few different areas, but I obviously had to ask her about social media and if in the years since blowing the whistle at Facebook, she feels it's changed for the better.
2: I think in the places where we have seen action, we have meaningfully better social media than we had before. So, for example, in the United States, now that we have the 47 U.S. state attorney general lawsuit, we have meaningfully different rules for the floor when it comes to Instagram and kids. But those protections don't apply outside the United States. You know, unless the U.K. steps up and says we demand more for our children, unless the EU does, other countries, those things don't one-for-one transfer. At the same time, the places in the world I was most worried about, this is some of the most fragile places in the world, Facebook still plays a huge role in the information environment for those locations. And we have not seen a meaningful improvement in the laws protecting those locations. And so countries around the world need to stand up and demand more because Facebook is still pretty unaccountable when you think about it.
1: Most recently, there's been a sudden kind of rush to maybe for several countries to look to implement bans for social media. I think Indonesia's already implemented it. Australia has as well. Lots of our listeners in various countries around the world will have governments who are considering implementing these bans for children at the moment. What's it been like to see that sudden kind of rise of calls for bans, and how effective do you think they will be?
2: So I am a big believer in the power of social software to connect people. And I am not an intrinsically a prohibitionist. Like, I don't believe, you know, kids should never be on social media. But the challenge is, while we have the ability to design social spaces online that are good for kids, that bring out the best in us, we currently don't have a system of incentives to encourage platforms to actually use the tools they have available to them. So, for example, platforms could have been reining in and saying, kids deserve access, but they probably shouldn't be using 8 hours a day of my platform. You know, that was the thing they've always had available to them because there weren't financial legal incentives to do that. They never did. So as long as we are seeing platforms not willing to step up, I think the fact that countries are now stepping in and saying we're going to have to do bans, at least for some period of time, is good because it's the only thing that will actually bring these platforms to the table.
1: In recent weeks and over the last couple of months, we've increasingly seen some quite stark and settling warnings coming from former AI safety researchers from within that industry, which has, of course, seen explosive growth over the last couple of years or so. What's it been like seeing these warnings emerge? Is whistleblower action something that you think is needed right now?
2: I think right now, whistleblowers have never been as important as at any point in history, right? As we move from having an economy that is industrial based on repeated, you know, set products. So, you know, I buy a car, you buy the same car. It's basically the same product. When we move to these digital spaces where every one of us has a different experience, like chatbots, other AI systems, where saying this is what the AI is very hard because we each have a different experience. Whistleblowers are our only way of knowing whether or not these companies are lying. And I think the fact that we are seeing more and more whistleblowers is a great sign, because having a culture of dissent having a culture where we say, no, we each have a responsibility

0: and make sure we have a great future with technology is exactly what we need while we're waiting for a larger governmental oversight structure to step in. Because we shouldn't be reliant on individuals to do the right thing. We need to have mandated transparency and access to data for the public so that there is no incentive to lie.
1: Yeah, and I think, you know, for me, I grew up with social media, with platforms like Facebook and Instagram. And I think I'm very conscious of the fact that while I grew up with those platforms, our younger listeners will now be growing up with AI chatbots and character platforms. And so much is changing so quickly. Are you worried about the AI sector kind of following in social media's footsteps or missteps?
0: When it comes to our new wave of AI friends, I worry that we are seeing a very similar phenomena to what we saw with kids and Instagram, right? Like, the AI never tells you you're wrong. The AI doesn't demand more from you. The AI doesn't have a bad day and acts irrationally. It makes it really hard to go, oh, I want a human friend after having had this wonderful, perfect digital friend for a couple years. And I worry we're going to wake up in 5 to 10 years and say, why did we let ourselves lose a generation of kids? We should be having conversations about what is appropriate and how much is safe now, not waiting for the consequences to come in like we did for social media.
2: Frances Haugen there, and fascinating to hear what she had to say about the potential impact of AI on children. Liv, did she talk about her old boss at Facebook, Mark Zuckerberg, at all?
3: Yeah, so I asked Frances if regulation was a way forward and what it might look like in AI at the moment, especially given we've heard some very stark warnings from researchers recently in the sector and calls for regulation. And Meta's place in that fast-moving sector was certainly something that came up.
0: Starting from a position of saying every big frontier lab must have external observers who get to go and check the homework is a way of us beginning to have trust in the documents that they already are publishing. And the reason why we have to do this at a legislative level, a regulatory level, is we have not seen all the frontier labs being willing to be open. So, for example, Mark Zuckerberg has taken a page out of his social media book and basically said, hey, you know, if things are dangerous, people should just not do them. The fact that Mark has kind of shown, you know, a very relaxed attitude about AI safety is very dangerous when we're playing at the scale that we're now playing at.
2: Well, that's Frances Haugen's view. I imagine you put that to Meta. What did they say?
3: Well, we did approach Meta to ask them for a comment, but at the time of recording, we haven't yet received a response.
2: Well, thanks very much, Liv. That's Tech Life's Liv McMahon. Always a pleasure to have you on, join the programme.
3: Thanks, Chris.
2: Container ships are the backbone of international trade. If you've ever seen a big one close up, you'll know it's hard to convey the dizzying size. It's almost like a skyscraper tipped over on its side, piled high with stacks of shipping containers. Now a UK company aims to supplement these vessels' mighty but polluting engines with a different source of power, the wind. Now, those of you with bat-like hearing might have noticed a whirring sound in amongst the wind noise. That's the sound of a vessel at sea fitted with rotor sails. Rotor sails are chimney-like spinning columns, and they're increasingly being used as an additional green source of thrust for big ships. Now, a British company, Anemoi Marine Technology, has signed a pioneering deal to fit one to a container ship. Claire Ermston is their chief executive.
4: Anemoi was founded in 2015, and we have been installing rotor sails on commercial ships for nearly 7 years now.
2: Why is it important to put a sail? And let's talk about the sail technology in a bit, but why is putting sails on container ships something that people want to do?
4: I think for the wider shipping industry, all ship owners are looking to reduce their emissions and their fuel usage. And rotor sails and other technologies are kind of fuel agnostic. So regardless of what fuel the ship is burning, rotor sails help reduce those fuel emissions and ultimately the CO2 emissions, which are harmful to the planet. And I think a lot of consumers, obviously, ships are

0: button so that can either speed the ship up or you can slow the engine down to the same speed using the wind, which reduces the fuel consumption of the ship, and therefore either way you save fuel and emissions.
1: How big is it? I imagine to get enough push to make a difference to a container ship, which are very big, it needs to be a pretty large sail.
0: Yeah, so the rotor sail we're putting on the container ship is 5 meters wide and 35 meters tall, so very big. So,
1: If I wanted to compare that to something, I mean, is that like the kind of like the pole of a big wind turbine? I mean, what could you compare it to?
0: it's probably not too dissimilar. Probably a bit shorter than a turbine, but on the container stack, the containers will still be above the rotor sail.
1: Oh, that's interesting.
0: Yeah.
1: So one of the things about sailing is obviously it's all very dependent on the direction the wind is blowing. What kind of can it work no matter where the wind is blowing? Where would it struggle in terms of the wind conditions?
0: So the best winds are side winds, so largely up to sort of like a 30-degree angle. The winds it doesn't work so well in are headwinds,
1: Right. Okay.
0: so directly coming forward of the ship. So we try and use technology to navigate through the wind to optimize those wind angles or wind intensity, as we call it, to make sure we optimize the use of the rotor sail. But in headwinds, we just turn it at a really slow speed. But the rest of the time, the control system will understand where the wind is blowing and it will speed the rotor up or slow it down accordingly to optimize the savings.
1: And how fast does it spin? I mean, it sounds like it's a bit variable, but what's the sort of the range?
0: So it can go up to 170 revolutions per minute. So
1: That's quite fast for a 35-meter tall.
0: pretty fast, yeah.
1: There must be some complex engineering getting that to work in heavy swells and things like that.
0: Yeah, absolutely. So we have a gearbox inside which controls the speed and everything, and it is designed to work in quite really strong winds, heavy winds, winds that humans perhaps don't like, but rotor sails do. So yeah, that's when it's working at its best, when it's really, really windy.
1: Container ships must present all sorts of challenges. I mean, I've been to a port and I've seen some large container ships being loaded, and there isn't really much of a square inch of deck space on them, and the containers are stacked up high. And you know, when you think about adding sails to them, the first question is, where on earth do you put it? Has that been a challenge?
0: Yeah, so it's a great question. And I think this is why we're really excited to be part of this pioneering project. So you're quite right. On a container ship, there's very little deck space. So what we've done is put a rotor on the bow of the ship right at the front where there are no containers. And the kind of logic behind it is that we think that the way that the container stacks stand behind the rotor, the wind will obviously kind of get stuck there and that will create higher winds around the rotor. So it should generate considerable winds for the rotor being in that position. But it's a trial, so we're really excited to see how it's going to work in reality.
1: What kind of savings are you hoping to make in terms of general consumption of fuel?
0: I mean, it's hard to say because it's a trial, but on our other rotor sails, we roughly save around 1 to 1.2 tons per day per rotor sail. So you're looking at, 5 to 6 tons of fuel a day for a ship. Most ships sail around probably about 280 to 300 days a year. So you can save up to 1,500 tons per vessel per year, which is around 4,500 tons of CO2. So to put that into context, that's the equivalent of powering between like 9,500 to 10,000 homes in the UK with electricity for a year. So it's quite a significant saving.
1: And are rotor sails now becoming more common? Is there fairly widespread adoption starting to occur?
0: Yeah, so I think in general, with wind-assisted propulsion, because there are other types of sails, in 2020, for example, there were only 8 installed, and there's now over 100 installed. And the prediction is by 2028, there'll be over 1,000 wind-assisted propulsion systems installed or on order. So it's seen some real significant growth in the last few years, which is great to see.
2: And that was Claire Ermston, the CEO of Anemoi Marine Technologies. Well, our journey over the airwaves is almost at an end. But don't forget, you can contact us about today's show or perhaps something you think we should include in a future edition.

You can email us at techlife@bbc.co.uk or you can WhatsApp us on +44 330 1230 320. Please include your name and do tell us where in the world you live. Today's edition was produced by Tom Quinn and Imran Rahman Jones and presented by me, Chris Vallance.

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1: Hilde Guðnadóttir is an Oscar-winning composer of film and television scores. In her studio in Berlin, Hilde explains her approach, blending a range of sounds with music for terrific effect.
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3: Our chief international correspondent, Lise Doucette, is in Jerusalem.
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6: ABC News. Good evening. I'm William Howard Evans. At least 600,000 people in Ukraine are without electricity after deadly Russian missile and drone strikes overnight. Patricia Tiana reports.
7: Ukraine's President Volodymyr Zelensky says critical energy infrastructure has been hit in Kyiv and Kharkiv, despite a previous claim from U.S. President Donald Trump that an energy ceasefire was in place between Russia and Ukraine. Moscow says it has hit communications and energy facilities used by Ukraine's military. Separately, President Zelensky's advisor says speed restrictions on the Starlink communications network have disrupted Ukrainian battlefield missions. The Starlink system is a vital tool that gives Ukrainian troops internet access, allowing them to effectively control drones heading towards enemy lines.
6: Iranian media outlets say three people have been injured after a fishing boat was struck by an unidentified drone. The incident occurred near Sirik in southern Iran. Iranian authorities have not immediately commented on the incident or confirmed who may be responsible. More than 30,000 police and paramilitary forces remain in New Delhi as large protests continue. South Asia correspondent Rachel Clayton has the details.
8: Supporters of the youth-led Cockroach Junta Party have been protesting for the past week, calling for the resignation of the country's chief election commissioner, Ganesh Kumar, over allegations millions of eligible voters have been unfairly removed from electoral rolls. The Indian government says it only removed deceased voters, duplicate registrations and ineligible entries. Two of the movement's leaders, Ashutosh Ranka and Saurav Das, were arrested on Tuesday after entering a former designated protest site in New Delhi. The pair will remain in jail for 5 days. Rachel Clayton, ABC News, New Delhi.
6: South African police say a gunman has fired on a group of people leaving a memorial for a local politician, killing at least two men and injuring five others. At least one of those wounded at the service southeast of Johannesburg is a child. It's believed two of the victims were members of the Youth League of the African National Congress Party. The suspected gunman is now in custody after turning himself in. The federal health minister is vowing to forge ahead with controversial private health insurance changes for over 65s. The bill has been struck from the parliamentary agenda after the Greens teamed up with the coalition and independent senator Jackie Lambie. The proposed changes would wind back the rebate older Australians receive on their private health cover, freeing up $3 billion to be spent elsewhere in the aged care sector. Mark Butler says the government intends to reintroduce the bill to Parliament tomorrow.
9: It is important that the Parliament have a proper debate, that these really important questions for older Australians are not held hostage to political stunts.
6: BHB has rejected claims it flouted responsibility to consult with workers and unions after confirming hundreds of job cuts to its Pilbara operations earlier today. The WA Electrical Trades Union has

0: Lamb, the miner, saying the announcement flouts the requirement to consult with workers and representatives before taking action. A spokesperson for BHP says consultation with workers started on the 5th of October and unions were told on the same day. Now to sport. Adelaide say they are excited that Nick Murray will be with the Crows for 2027 after no deal was struck for the key defender during the AFL trade period. North Melbourne pursued Murray aggressively but couldn't satisfy the Crows with their offer. Adelaide list manager Jared Roughead says parting with the 25-year-old would have been tough after also losing Jordan Butts to the Bulldogs.
1: Yeah, we're in a win now phase, so losing two key defenders, as I've said, it's going to be quite hard. That tests our depth. So if we're in a win now phase, why would we give away two key defenders? He understood that this was a possibility, but he's a part of our back line and a part of our future.
0: The Crows were able to get one late deal done, sending Luke Pedler and pick 34 to Port Adelaide for pick 32 and a future fourth round selection. Plus, several South Australian restaurants have become among the first in the nation to receive stars from world-renowned guide Michelin. 10 eateries have been given one-star ratings during a ceremony at the Adelaide Convention Centre this evening. The list includes Maxwell Restaurant, Esme and Botanic. Michelin also delivered a single coveted two-star rating to McGill Estate Restaurant, which overlooks Penfolds Winery. ABC News.

0: Taking a look at the weather now for tomorrow, Thursday, the 15th of October. Brisbane will be partly cloudy with a possible shower and a top of 24. Sydney, a shower or two and a top of 20. Canberra will become cloudy across the day with a high of 18 degrees expected. Melbourne is heading for a mostly sunny day and a top of 21. Adelaide will be sunny and reach 22 degrees. Hobart will be cloudy with a top of 16. Perth, showers are expected to ease with a high of 22. And Darwin can expect a shower or two with a top of 33 degrees. That is the latest from the ABC Newsroom.
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2: Hi there, I'm BBC presenter Sumi Somaskandup, and this is the interview from the BBC World Service, the best conversations coming out of the BBC. 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
6: These companies don't really, they don't care what governments do.
7: This is a war. The first thing that we want is the war to end.
2: For this interview, I met Alexander Yui Taure, Taiwan's representative to the United States, in Washington, D.C. The island, which lies roughly 100 miles off the coast of mainland China, is facing growing uncertainty, both at home and abroad. As geopolitical tensions rise around the world, there's increasing focus on the intentions of Chinese leader Xi Jinping. Beijing's ruling Communist Party considers Taiwan part of China and has long pursued what it calls reunification with the island. Mr. Yui Taure has held the post since December 2023, having previously served as Taiwan's deputy foreign minister. His role is central to maintaining one of Taipei's most important international relationships with the United States. Washington does not officially recognize Taiwan as an independent state. Indeed, only 12 countries around the world do. But the U.S. remains Taiwan's most important international backer, providing critical defense and security support. Now, with President Trump back in the White House for a second term, questions remain over how Washington's longstanding commitment to Taiwan will evolve and what that could mean for the island.
8: Taiwan is Taiwan. Treat Taiwan as is. Don't fall into the PRC, China's entrapment that we are part of them, therefore anything about Taiwan has to do with them. Actually, we're separate in terms of the people of Taiwan. We're not under the jurisdiction of the Chinese Communist Party or the People's Republic of China.
2: Welcome to the interview from the BBC World Service with Alexander Yui Taure.
9: I want to start with the summit between Presidents Trump and Xi.
8: Yeah.
9: And President Trump said that he didn't discuss Taiwan much during his summit. So a week later, have you had further discussions with the Trump administration on what exactly was discussed?
8: Well, I can say the United States being, you know, also has openly mentioned that there's no change in United States' position on Taiwan. And obviously, President Trump mentioned that they did discuss Taiwan, but not too much. Unlike the last time when he went to Beijing, President Xi basically gave him an earful during his 1.5-day stay in Beijing. Just kept talking about Taiwan and Japan, but Taiwan a lot. So this time, I think U.S. was, I think, quite steady in their position on Taiwan. So what's worth noticing is the fact that on both sides' fact sheet,
9: yep,
8: there was no mention of Taiwan. Yeah, although we also know that the Chinese did mention to the U.S. side that the U.S. should stand on the correct side, the correct position of being opposed to Taiwan independence. That's a unilateral wishful thinking or mentioning from the Chinese side to United States, but there was no reaction from the U.S. side. So it's not included in the fact sheets from both sides.
9: I get that, but, you know, at the same time, if you look at the words that President Trump has used, he has said, I just want to mention what he said in May when he visited China. He said, "I have such respect for China. You're a great leader. I say it to everybody." He said, "President Xi is strong, no games, all business." When you talk about this great power relationship, do you worry that President Trump might think that Taiwan could get in the way of that relationship?
8: Again, I'll have to go to with the U.S. officials' statements, including President Trump, saying that there's no change in policy of the United States towards Taiwan. Especially Ambassador Perdue, after mm-hmm. the visit, mentioned in his one of his interviews that they did discuss Iran, but they made it very clear that there will be no dealings, especially on Taiwan. Like, there's Taiwan is not a topic of negotiation for other things, such as Iran. So they made it very, very clear. So we think, and he said that's a different thing. So again, President Trump at one point during his last trip, he said Taiwan is Taiwan. So I think that should be the position. Taiwan is a separate thing that the U.S. deals with Taiwan. And we have a very thriving, you know, very good ongoing relationship with Taiwan, between Taiwan and the United States, on the myriad of issues that we are engaged with. So not only it's about security, geopolitics, but also on technology, manufacturing investments, you know, now the super intelligence and all of that. So we're much involved in all of this.
9: I'll ask you about the technology in a moment, but I want to talk a bit about defense, because that relationship is there. And yet at the same time, the U.S. has delayed this arms package for Taiwan, $14 billion. Your defense minister has said that negotiations with Washington are ongoing. What is the administration saying about when this might get the green light?
8: Well, again, it's up to President Trump to do the call of congressional notification to Congress. And actually, this process is not supposed to be known. So the sales of this $14 billion is, would be made public after congressional notification was done. So if it wasn't exposed prior, then the public would not know that this is a pending notification. So if you consider that the United States, President Trump, had announced late last year $11 billion worth of arms sales to Taiwan, which is a considered amount. It's probably one of the largest ever. But also, as the U.S. has made mention, President Trump, during his first and second term, has so far sold Taiwan $40 billion, which, again, it's the largest in any administration or president. So we're very grateful for his desire to have Taiwan, you know, strong in its defense. And we are also willing to share a larger burden of the defense capability that we need to do. But again, the sale of arms from the United States to Taiwan is commensurate to the threat that we're receiving. That's part of the Taiwan Relations Act and also about the six assurances that the United States gave to Taiwan back in the 80s. And the threat that Taiwan is receiving at this moment is a big threat. The threat is very high. The level is very high. So the arms that we want to acquire and to purchase are the ones that we need to strengthen our asymmetric defense capabilities.

0: abilities.
1: So the threat, just to jump in there, the threat you're saying is pretty large.
0: Yeah.
1: How urgent is it? Because there are some analysts who say Presidents Trump and Xi are going to meet twice more this year.
0: Of course.
1: And there will be no movement on this arms package until after those meetings.
0: Well, that's speculation. You know, it could happen at any time. It could, you know, some people are saying it's going to be delayed. This speculation is, again, at the end, will be up to President Trump to decide. But I think that the concept of arms sales and concept of making sure that Taiwan is its readiness, its preparedness, and capability is strengthened up to the level that we can defend ourselves. Again, escalating according to the threat level that we're receiving, that concept is well within the United States concept. And I think it will continue according to our needs. But obviously, we would like to receive it as soon as possible, the notification, so we can start. Again, the arms sales, it's not that once it's announced, we'll get it tomorrow. It's a process that takes many years. So actually, we have to plan ahead. And it's not, so we obviously hope that this arms sales will be announced as soon as possible. But again, it's up to the president to decide. But I think the United States understands very well what our needs are.
1: Why is this specific package of arms important? What would it help Taiwan do?
0: Well, the arms package, again, not announced yet, so so we're not supposed to. But it's, you know, again, it's part of the asymmetric warfare. You know, preparing that Taiwan is engaging, and my president, President Lai Ching-te, has mentioned his determination to increase our preparedness. We're willing to spend more. As a matter of fact, this year we're achieving 3%. We're spending 3% of our GDP on defense. Next year, we propose a budget of around $35 billion, which will be around 3.9% of our GDP, mm-hmm. and we will reach 5% by 2030. So our determination to do that is very strong, and obviously, as we prepare the resources, the budget, we need to procure something, and hopefully, they will be available for us to procure the arms and the equipment that we need. And again, those without going into specifics of which arms or which equipments, they're basically defensive, for example, UAVs. You know, now with Ukraine, the scenario of UAVs and manned vehicles, you know, the threat that we get from UAVs, it's you can't imagine any battlefield situation without UAVs. So how to deter, prevent, or to protect us against UAVs or unmanned systems is, I think, will be part of that. And also, our ability to counter and also to engage with those systems is part of that package.
1: China would see such a package as a direct provocation. Is it?
0: Well, I made an analogy in another interview about somebody's trying to get into your house, a thief, and you notice, and so you ask ADT, the security company, to beef up your security system. You know, I want to add a camera here, the detector here, whatever. And then the thief complains that you're making his job more difficult. And that's exactly what's happening. We want peace and stability in the Taiwan Straits. We want to go about with our daily lives. We want status quo. People are happy with what they're doing now. People's Republic of China is the one who is increasing its aggression against Taiwan. We're not threatening China, People's Republic of China. It's them trying to put their military around Taiwan. If you look at the map nowadays, if you look at the radar, you will see PLA navies and Air Force planes circumventing or surrounding Taiwan almost at all times. And that's a threat. That's why there's need for us to be prepared and to have a better defense capabilities. We want peace, we want stability, we want status quo, and People's Republic of China is the one increasing at a very rapid pace their military. You know, they're building more aircraft carriers, they're turning these coral reefs into large military bases in the South Pacific and also in the North. And they're the ones creating all this threat and friction in the areas. But it's not only Taiwan. You see the same thing happening in the Philippines and Japan and other places. And they're accusing us of new age of militarism. But we are reacting to their... So they started first, and we are reacting. So I have to get the facts straight.
2: You're listening to the interview from the BBC World Service. I sat down with Taiwan's representative to the U.S. 1 week exactly after President Trump hosted China's President Xi Jinping at the White House. I was curious to hear what Taiwan's representative made of the lavish welcome that President Trump gave the Chinese leader and what he thinks that means for his island territory. Okay, let's return to my conversation with Alexander Yui-Taure.
1: And you do, of course, refer to some of Taiwan's allies and U.S. allies in the region who have also warned about China's influence there. But you've seen China, as it has ascended even further on the global stage, turn to some of Taiwan's partners and allies and try to convince them that this is a domestic Chinese issue. Does that concern you?
0: It does. Well, first of all, I want to also express appreciation to the many countries who was constantly expressing, the need for peace, stability in the Taiwan Straits, and to not change the status quo in this strait unilaterally, especially through coercion, be it economic or military. And recently, during United Nations General Assembly Week, which happened last week, not only did Secretary Rubio meet with the Japanese and Korean ambassadors, foreign ministers, and then during their joint statement, they mentioned exactly that: peace, stability, Taiwan Straits, no coercion, status quo, and also support for Taiwan's meaningful participation in international organizations. But at the same time, in another meeting, there were eight foreign ministers or representatives from eight countries, including United Kingdom, Poland, Germany, France, Australia, New Zealand, Japan, and Korea. In that meeting, they also issued a joint statement asking the same thing. Peace, stability, no coercion, status quo, and no unilateral change of status quo by any side.
1: I want to come back to the point you made about Ukraine. I know Taiwan, of course, has supported Ukraine, condemned Russia's invasion. Of course, Taiwan in any sort of military conflict would be at a disadvantage with China's powerful military. And many people have drawn that comparison to Ukraine being able to fend off Russia's invasion. I noticed that the former CIA Director General Petraeus, David Petraeus, wrote in Foreign Affairs that it's not clear that Taiwan has learned the lessons of Ukraine's war. You aren't ramping up drone production domestically. We have seen that in Taiwan. But the technology alone isn't sufficient. There's also a mindset change as well. Do you think Taiwan has learned those lessons, is learning those lessons?
0: Yes, we have. Ukraine has been, very important. It's a defining moment also for not only for what's happening in Europe, but also for Taiwan. The people of Taiwan, we've been at odds with the PRC for 77 years, when they became a republic, People's Republic. They've been constantly threatening Taiwan. But for 77 years, the conflict was so long that people were just used to it because that's the way of life. And people say, nothing's going to happen. We're just in a state of adversarial relationship. Nothing's happening. We're doing trade with each other. So the prospect that China will one day invade Taiwan, people thought, nothing's going to happen. Well, that perspective changed when Russia invaded Kiev four and a half years ago. And that made people realize that in this modern era, these type of conflicts does exist and can happen. And when people saw images of Kiev being bombed, people displaced, and have refugees going to other countries, to Poland, other countries, they thought, well, this can happen to Taiwan too. So the fact that people in Taiwan are more ready to spend resources on defense, and we also reinstituted military service from 4 months, and we increased it for a year. During the year of elections, people readily accepted it. And now the fact that we are putting more resources into our defense budget, there's general support from the population to support that. and also civil defense readiness at not only the military but the civilian side. Those are things that we've learned from the Ukraine experience. And I talked to General Petraeus. You know, he's a friend of Taiwan, and he's also concerned about Ukraine. So we've been able to share experiences from the Ukraine, you know, battlefields, and see how we can adapt that type of warfare into our military doctrine, so we can, again, the people of Ukraine in a heroic defense against a much larger force. And again, it was supposed to be very quick, maybe a few weeks, and they're going to, you know, just roll over Ukraine, and it's been over 4 years now. So we learn a lot from them. Obviously, the Chinese are trying to learn a lot.
1: This is going to be my question. China is watching this too, obviously, yes, closely. China sees that the U.S. is at the moment engaged in a war with Iran. Do you worry that China would take that as an opportunity?
0: On a strategic level, there will always be considerations. And also, there's been talk about, you know, 2027, the Davidson window, you know, that's the Chinese will attack. And then there's been some comments about 2028 being the possible day because of elections in U.S. and Taiwan. When will China attack? Again, that's up to Xi Jinping, because this China now is a one-man rule, you know, and it's up to him. But again, the military preparedness that we are doing is basically, again, the concept of peace through strength. You know, and the better prepared we are, the more porcupine, you know, strategy that we're preparing for, that is to tell Xi Jinping, to tell the PLA, if you try to come get us, it's going to cost you an arm and a leg. You know, it's not going to be easy. And you might not be able to succeed in doing that, because, you know, we're well prepared. We don't have to win the war against them. We don't have to, you know, have a fight, and we don't have to go back and land in China and go to Beijing and win the war. No, we have to do is prevent them to getting their objective of landing in Taiwan and conquering
1: Taiwan.
0: Can
1: you do that?
0: It's not going to be easy, you know, especially we're preparing, you know, we've been preparing this for 77 years, actually. So especially now, and now with, you know, AI and all this UAVs, and we're, you know, and you know, where big military machines can be struck by a very, very small and cheap manned vehicles, I think the odds are actually turning again for on our side because of what happened in Ukraine. You see the Russian naval assets they can't even get close to Ukraine because, you know, a small manned craft will basically decimate a large naval ship. So we're learning a lot from them, but at the same time, it's important. Ukraine has learned about that too. It's the non-res supply chain. The fact of UAVs, we are obviously producing, developing in large quantities and in scale your UAV capabilities in air, surface, and underwater. And we make it a point that everything that we produce has to be no Chinese components. And at the beginning, it's not easy because China has had a dominant market in UAVs, you know, DJI, basically everything you buy is DJI, but what we're doing in Taiwan is zero Chinese components, and we're doing that. We're also collaborating with other partners, US, European partners, into doing that, and so have Ukrainians learned to depend less and less on Chinese parts.
1: If your message to Europe, to the US, to Taiwan's partners and allies around the world, what that message would be right now of why it is important for them to stand by Taiwan in the coming years and what you need from them?
0: Yeah, well, Taiwan is relevant because not only we are part of the First Island Chain, the part of the Democratic Front against the Chinese aggression that is trying to go beyond the First Island Chain, their ambitions to become the preeminent power in the world, but also because Taiwan is relevant because of technology, because of our presence in indispensable presence in the development of the AI realm, now the super intelligence realm. And we're relevant partners. Not only do we make most of this advanced chips in Taiwan, and now some are being made in the United States, but also our companies make most of the data servers or AI.

0: AI servers in the world. So we're relevant partners to this new industrial revolution, and that's why we're relevant.
1: Thank you for listening to the interview. You'll find more in-depth conversations on the interview wherever you get your BBC podcasts, including episodes with McKinsey China's Joe Nye, journalist Maggie Haberman, and Nobel Prize-winning economist Darren Acemoglu. Until the next time, bye for now.
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8: This is the BBC World Service, and coming up after the news, the global story. In Delhi, police have detained thousands of young Indians calling for electoral reform. They're part of the so-called cockroach movement, a grassroots campaign that started off as a meme, but has become a serious challenge for Prime Minister Narendra Modi. What will they do next, and how could they reshape the country? Join me, Tristan Redman, in 2 minutes.
9: BBC News with Govinda Gill. Russia's carried out a massive overnight attack on Ukrainian energy infrastructure. Facilities in the capital, Kyiv, its surrounding region and Kharkiv have been hit. At least 6 people were killed and 600,000 left without power. President Zelensky said for the second night Ukraine received no prior warnings from its partners about Russian ballistic missile launches. A Ukrainian man's gone on trial in Germany, accused of organising the operation that blew up the Nord Stream gas pipelines in 2022. The explosions cut off Western Europe's largest source of Russian natural gas. The case could pose diplomatic challenges for the German and Western backers of Ukraine. As the indictment says, the attack was ordered by Ukrainian state agencies. The suspect and Ukraine both deny involvement. Japan's foreign ministry says it's summoning the Russian ambassador over the arrest of a Japanese journalist in Russia's Far East. The Russian authorities accused him of gathering information on Russia's defence capabilities. They've provided no evidence. Sri Lankan officials say Saudi Arabia's overturned the death sentence for blasphemy imposed on a Sri Lankan migrant worker last month. The case relates to a comment the worker made in Tamil on Facebook, which was deemed insulting to the Prophet Muhammad. Police in South Africa say 4 members of the ANC's Youth League have been shot dead in what's believed to be a politically motivated attack. The gunman opened fire at a memorial procession for another African National Congress member southeast of Johannesburg. The tallest mountain in the Alps, Mont Blanc, has apparently grown by nearly 2 metres in the last 2 years. This latest measurement is close to the height recorded at the end of the 19th century. The top of Mont Blanc is covered with a thick layer of snow and ice which regularly fluctuates. BBC News.
8: India is vast. It's the world's largest country by population with almost 1.5 billion people. And Prime Minister Narendra Modi has been near on unassailable as its head of government for more than a decade. But what if his hold on power weren't as strong as we think? Over the last few months, the so-called cockroaches, a rare grassroots movement of young people, has raised that possibility. You may have heard of the cockroaches back in June and July. Well, now they're back. From the BBC, I'm Tristan Redman in London. Welcome to The Global Story. Today on the show, could the cockroach movement bring down Modi? and why unrest in the largest democracy on Earth could create global shockwaves.
10: I'm Azadeh Mashiri. I'm the BBC's South Asia correspondent. I've been in the region for a few years now. And this year, the last few months, I've been focusing on the rise of this Gen Z movement in India that has taken many people here by surprise. And it has a very unusual name. It's the Cockroach Janata Party. And this last week has been something that the capital, certainly Delhi, hasn't seen in years.
8: Well, we're so pleased to have you with us today, Azadeh, because we've been wanting to get to grips with the cockroach story for some time now. What exactly has been going on?
10: Yes, so there have been protests sporadically for the past week, but it's really the events of this past weekend that have shocked people. The protesters are all demanding the resignation of the chief election commissioner, Gyanesh Kumar, and that's because there was this controversial revision of electoral rolls that meant 130 million names were written off. And while the government, the BJP government and the election commission insist that this exercise needs to take place every few years, that it's to remove duplicate or ineligible entries, that hasn't stopped the main opposition from criticizing it with allegations of voter manipulation, which is something that the government really denies. And the Cockroach Janata Party have gotten involved and they've taken up this cause as well. This issue has cut to the core for Indians of the credibility of their democracy, of whether India truly does have free and fair elections. And if you ask the government, of course India does, but that hasn't convinced the protesters who've been coming out on the streets.
11: We are the youth and we have to support our young generation.
12: We are suffering. The youth is suffering. The students are suffering. The people of India are suffering right now. Education is the basic right.
10: So the Cockroach Janata Party announced that they were going to hold their first major protest in the capital since the last ones in the summer that led to the resignation of the education minister. Our team turned up in central Delhi early in the morning, and already there were huge security precautions in place. There were thousands of police and paramilitary personnel deployed. There were these big yellow metal barricades around the designated protest sites. Speakers were blaring this warning that there was a ban on gatherings of five or more people in central Delhi. And there were dozens of metro stations that had been shut. And when we got there, you could see there were some protesters that had started to gather. But one by one, they were being taken by the paramilitary and loaded up onto these police buses. And some were super defiant when that was happening. And as the buses were driving away, you could literally hear them slamming on the windows, you know, yelling, some of them slogans, some of them anti-government slogans, others just saying, let me out. So it was incredibly jarring. And in the middle of all of that, suddenly news comes out that Abhijit Dibke, the founder of the Cockroach Janata Party, one of the most well-known faces when it comes to this movement, has been detained. Now, data and internet was heavily restricted. It was really hard to get any content or to contact people when you were in central Delhi. But eventually, once we got to see the video...
13: Nice to know you all. You can see where the nation is heading. They are here to arrest us directly from the flight. This is dictatorship.
10: You literally can see a line of police officers boarding the plane because Abhijit Dibke and other senior leaders of the Cockroach Janata Party had just landed around 10 a.m. at Delhi Airport. The police turn up and they immediately know what's about to happen. Abhijit Dibke stands up and you can see him yelling at a police officer saying, I'm not afraid of you.
13: We are not afraid of you.
10: But there's nothing he can do. In India, you can detain people on what they call a preventative detention. It's to stop them from committing crimes in the future. It's sort of like Minority Report, and it's completely legal. And so he, Sourav Das and Ashutosh Ranka, two of the other big faces of this movement, are escorted off the plane. So when I heard that news, I immediately grabbed my microphone and I ran up to a group of protesters who still hadn't been detained and gave them the news, asked for their reaction.
14: Protesting is a democratic right. I don't think we have that anymore. And even speaking up, raising voice against this government, or even doing even this protest, it's not allowed. I mean, why do you have to detain people when they are protesting peacefully?
15: We were wanting some leadership to be here, definitely. We're still holding ground. And eventually they'll be released, it's only detention. And for the last week, we've been seeing they're coming every day. So if today also they manage to stop us, can come tomorrow again.
10: And to be honest, I was quite surprised because I expected there to be maybe a bit of a revolt, hearing that this man that had led this movement had just been detained by the police. But they suddenly looked at me and one of them said, well, a lot of us are being detained. He's not the only one, is what they said.
8: How many people were detained of the demonstrators?
10: Thousands. If you look at media reports in India, they say 7,000. The Cockroach Junta Party is alleging there were far more. And Tristan and I was there. Every few minutes, someone was being loaded into a bus.
16: Watch out, there's another one coming.
2: Protesters taken to stadiums turned into detention centers. Again and again.
8: Well, who are the Cockroach Movement Azadeh? And who is this guy Dipke, who's their leader who was arrested on the plane?
10: Yeah, it's a bizarre name, isn't it? If you were going to have a movement, why are you choosing the lowly cockroach? When I spoke to him the first time in May, when he made that Instagram account and everyone just saw all the memes take over Instagram, I asked him that very question. And he said, listen, I didn't expect this to become such a huge movement. I'm going to be honest, it was a joke.
17: This was not planned, right? We just meant to do a banter. It was a small Twitter banter, but somehow the young population, the Gen Z's, really resonated with it.
10: And it all started because the Chief Justice of India's Supreme Court had made some comments that went viral, referring to young people who are unemployed, who are leaning towards jobs in social media. And sorry, Tristan, he also said journalism, that they are, you know, cockroaches. It infuriated people here. Like, it really, really upset them. And that's because there are such high unemployment rates in India. It's 29%, more than 29% for graduates. And that, for context, is nine times higher than those who've never even attended school in India. So a lot of people who do not have jobs, who are frustrated, who feel like there's inequality, like they don't have the same opportunities as everyone else. And so then to see the Chief Justice, though he says his remarks were taken out of context, for him to then call them cockroaches, it immediately triggered a huge online reaction. Abhijit was a student in Boston at the time, saw the reaction, suddenly published this one tweet that said, what if all the cockroaches banded together? I might have gotten the words wrong on that, but it was something along those lines. And it went viral. It was the birth of this huge movement. Abhijit is as famous as, you know, movie stars and cricketers now. You know, it's unheard of to become that famous so quickly in India, certainly in politics. And he was a Boston University student. He was living in Boston at the time. And he decided that this was suddenly an opportunity for the Cockroach Junta Party as a movement to represent Gen Z Indians who have been dissatisfied for quite some time. And so he took up a specific issue, which was exam leaks. That is something that's gone on for a long time here in India. But there was the leak of a national exam that really frustrated people here because it's a national exam for medical colleges and families, poorer ones, will even pour all their savings into this to try and give their children a better life. And the idea that the exam had gotten leaked and perhaps others had benefited from that and it wasn't a fair system went to the heart of young people's frustrations.
8: Is the suggestion in India that the exam leaks that you're referring to were benefiting somehow people who were well-connected or in the upper echelons of society? What's the actual complaint there?
10: No, you're completely right. That is the allegation. It's exactly that. It's that these exams, and again, there are multiple cases of this, would be leaked sometimes through WhatsApp groups. And

0: The suspicion, the allegation was that it was specifically for people who were well connected. And so if you're looking at a young population, a very large one, as we mentioned, that suddenly is struggling to find opportunities and then suddenly realizing that maybe the odds are stacked against them for a reason, it infuriated them. And while all of these allegations often need to be investigated, Prime Minister Narendra Modi himself, in the face of these large protests this summer, accepted that there needed to be fast-track courts. He had a bunch of measures trying to appease them. He said there would be harsher punishments for anyone involved in leaking. There'd be investigations of past exam leaks. There's no denying here that something has gone wrong, and it tapped into the anger for these Gen Z protesters. And so it lasted weeks, more than a month of protests. And that's partly why there was this security crackdown this time around. Because what we saw, and I spent weeks there at this one protest venue, Jantar Mantar, was a village. People were sleeping there. People were showering there. Abhijit would sleep there a lot of the time. There were doctors that had traveled from out of state and had set up these stands where they were handing out medicine and medical care. There were tea stalls, and it became a real community. And that was a huge problem for the government, because they didn't know how to make these protests stop.
1: Is this in Delhi, Azadeh?
0: Central Delhi. It's in Central Delhi.
1: So there's a real feeling that it's been present in the capital, the seat of government.
0: Yes, that protest site is near the seat of power. It's near Parliament, and it has been for some years the authorized protest venue. But these protests were banned. They had one day permission. They stayed for more than a month, and they were at the time demanding the education minister's resignation, and they got it after a month. They got this rare capitulation from one of the most formidable politicians in India's history, Narendra Modi, and the education minister had to resign. And so it was an earthquake here. The idea that that Narendra Modi had to make this huge concession to the youth. And I think that's what makes this moment so difficult to contain, because these young people found a voice. They realized they have some power. But then where does that end? And what police and the government have said is they can't just allow protests to last forever. And if Gyanesh Kumar resigns, the implications would be far bigger than if it's the education minister, because it would represent the idea of free and fair elections.

0: All right, so there's been an ebb and a flow of the protests since you were covering that initial set piece in June and July. Was the ebb of that initial bout of protest because of the concessions by the government? Because the protests then went quiet for a bit. What caused that exactly?
1: Victory. The education minister resigned. And so the cause, in some ways, the major demand had been met. And I think it was a really big moment for the Cockroach Junta Party to figure out who they wanted to be. Do you become a political party or do you just remain this sort of pressure group? They ended up going with the latter. And so they had to sort of recalibrate. And so they started focusing on smaller issues, fixing the schools. Abhijit started traveling to different areas. And he himself, I've spoken to him multiple times, and he said he was expecting to just live in Boston maybe for the rest of his life. This wasn't what he had in the cards for himself. And suddenly he's the leader of this huge movement in India, target number, not necessarily number one, but a big target for the BJP government, who were painting him as this anti-social element, as they put it. So his life completely changed overnight, mm-hmm. and then became quite a risk in the years ahead, because in India, while the government says that they do not conduct any activities in terms of reprisals of political opponents, that they're not involved in those sorts of activities, there is a National Security Act that allows you to arrest people without charges, without trial.

0: Charles, Abhijit had been warned by his lawyer about that, and yet he still took that risk. But now they need to figure out what to do in the face of a security crackdown that this weekend was effective, didn't allow the protests to really gain momentum. So it's a challenge. And also, the BJP party, they are election winners. There is a huge amount of support for them, it has to be said. And despite all of these accusations of voter roll manipulation, in general, no one is really questioning that Narendra Modi is an election winner. That three consecutive terms, even if in 2024, the last election, he didn't win an outright majority, his party didn't win an outright majority, he's still an unprecedented politician. And so it's no mean feat to suddenly take up any cause against him.
1: What are Abhijit and the other leaders of the cockroach movement doing that has kind of resonated with so many young people?
0: The social media game that they have is a huge part of it. And it was only because of their movement that we really realized that Narendra Modi, he's maybe lost touch with the youth. Throughout the protests in the summer, Narendra Modi never addressed the protests. He never addressed the protesters until one point. It was the final week, and he put out a selfie video.
2: Friends, main janta hoon ki paper leak ek koi mamooli vishay nahi hai.
0: He thought that this might finally appeal to them, and that he could reach out to them like he's used to reaching out to voters. That video got absolutely pilloried. I mean, it was.
1: Why?
0: Well, you know, imagine your grandfather picks up a phone and tries to send you a selfie video for the first time. You know, it's a little awkward. The camera angle was kind of bizarre, maybe a little too close to the face. It started friends, you know, and that has become a meme. All the Gen Z Indians started putting in their own videos in response, just going friends with their videos really up close.
2: Friends.
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8: Friends.
0: And I think it was a real reality check for Narendra Modi, a man who is used to connecting to people in a way that no one else ever has. You know, even when he was campaigning back in the day, he was known as the modern high-tech guy. He had 3D holograms on stages at rallies. He would connect to people at chai stalls, tea stalls with video links and start chatting to voters. And then suddenly he's the person who doesn't really know how to reach out to the youth and use Instagram as effectively. It's a real reversal.
1: Yeah, I mean, he is a political survivor, isn't he? He's been in power for more than a decade. And as you say, like he cut his teeth on the idea that he had a particular connection with voters, with young people. Is there a sense now in India that he might be losing that magic touch which worked for him in the past?
0: Yeah, magic is completely the right way to put it, because it did feel like magic. He seemed untouchable. And Modi is the brand. He is the BJP. Every poster has his face. And, you know, that's been shattered. That image has completely been shattered by this. And it's partly because this is the future of India. This is the youth of India that is rising up.
1: Is it legal for Modi and his government to intervene in the way that they have done to actually stop protests? Like, what's the justification that they're giving for standing in the way of the movement?
0: Yeah, that's a really good question, because I do think that the Supreme Court is trying to figure that out as well. But what we do know is that in India, you need permission to protest. And it's you can't just rock up, you know, a group of hundreds of people and just start chanting anti-government slogans. It's just not legal here. You have to apply for permission. Here in the capital, you have to apply to the Delhi police. And the Cockroach Janta Party did apply. You know, they'd been telegraphing on social media that this protest was going to take place for some time, but they applied officially 3 days before the protest. The response that the Delhi police gave is that typically you need to apply 10 days ahead of time. They also said they have to take into account what happened in the summer, that they gave permission for 1 day and it lasted a month, and that they can't just shut down

0: here was not happy. They put out a video statement saying that the UN was meddling in the internal affairs of India and that all their decisions were in the interest of law and order. But I do think that some of the reaction by the UN, by the Supreme Court, it may be why when the opposition, the main opposition, organized a massive rally and marched towards the Supreme Court on Monday.
1: Ganesh Kumar, kaam milega!
2: Modi ji ke godi
1: mein! Ganesh Kumar, kaam milega!
2: Modi ji ke
0: that went ahead without the same kind of security crackdown.
3: Mm-hmm.
0: There was not a patch of ground that wasn't covered by protesters. Tens of thousands of people there, because cracking down on a group that you're calling an antisocial element, those are the words they use, that's one thing. But then if you're cracking down on the main opposition in quite the same way, even though the opposition leader Rahul Gandhi has been briefly detained before, it's not quite the same.
3: As you touched on earlier, 50% of Indians, right, are under the age of 25. That's more than 700 million people. I mean, that's just a huge number of under 25-year-olds. Narendra Modi, by contrast, is not under 25. He's in his mid-70s. He's 76. How important is that age disparity in all of this? Like, what direction is India moving in?
0: It's huge, and it's what a lot of the young Indians you speak to will say. They say, he doesn't understand us. He doesn't understand our generation. There was this one moment after the protests in the summer where a video went viral of Sourabh Das, one of the main leaders, partying in a hotel room, celebrating the resignation with a champagne bottle. And all the BJP supporters online and politicians tried to attack this. And these guys just said, you don't get it. This is what Gen Z do. We celebrate. And so they're struggling to understand how they can sort of pierce that mold. And I do think you have a new generation that essentially is growing up and saying what worked for their parents and their grandparents, the kind of support and admiration they had for Narendra Modi, it's not being passed down to this younger generation. Some of that is because of the direction of India, the fact that freedom of press has become more restricted. The politics, as we discussed, have become more divisive. Young people are frustrated by some of that. And obviously, when it comes to the economy, to AI, to the job market becoming so difficult, having a huge population with few jobs, it's going to create so much anger. And you've been covering this, you know, much more than I have in terms of the global crisis we've got going on right now, the impact of the war in the Middle East, the recessions that could happen in various countries. It's a really precarious time, and this young generation is worried.
3: Mm. You know, as journalists, as a day, we're always paying attention particularly to protest movements that are led by young people. Why should the world be paying attention right now to what's happening in India?
0: India still has elections. And so I think the question isn't so much, will there be, you know, a huge revolution that will upend the democratic way of functioning here, the electoral system here in India, but it is a big change that is happening. You know, we always refer to it as the world's largest democracy. So what's the future of the world's largest democracy? Are some of those big pillars, democratic values, are they in question now? The right to protest, free and fair elections. These are things that are being questioned. And so our whole image of India could change in the next few years. But that's something the BJP government insists doesn't need to happen, shouldn't happen. And they are very proud of their constitution. They are proud of their identity as a democracy. And so it is a battle for the identity of India as well.
3: Azadeh, thank you so much for explaining all of this to us. It's been fascinating.
0: Total pleasure.
3: That was Azadeh Moshiri, the BBC's South Asia correspondent. And if you enjoyed today's episode, you can subscribe to our show as a podcast. We're available on bbc.com, BBC Sounds, or wherever you listen. And that's it from us for today. We'll be back again tomorrow. See you then. Cheerio.

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1: Elections and democracy, the role of the military, and the detention of former Prime Minister Imran Khan. Just some of the issues up for debate in Pakistan right now. 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
3: Our chief international correspondent, Lise Doucette, is in Jerusalem.
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6: This is ABC News with David Rollins. Residents of the Ukrainian capital Kyiv are beginning to inspect the damage caused by Russia's latest barrage of missile attacks, which killed at least three people living in separate residential buildings. President Volodymyr Zelensky says that critical energy infrastructure in Kyiv and Kharkiv were also hit, despite claims from US President Donald Trump that an energy ceasefire is in place between Russia and Ukraine. Kyiv resident Alexander Starikov, a 61-year-old university professor, says the situation is infuriating, but he believes that Ukrainians are resilient people.
7: They think that because of this terror we will put down hands, but I think we will be more angry because of this terror and we will never give up.
6: The head of the International Monetary Fund says wealthy nations must urgently tackle mounting global debt levels. Financial leaders from the IMF and World Bank are meeting in Bangkok for their autumn meeting. They say rising debt and global inflation have pushed interest rates to multi-decade highs, adding to the debt burdens of the world's poorest nations. IMF Managing Director Kristalina Georgieva says wealthy nations must step up during this time of uncertainty and hardship.
8: Now is the time to enhance revenues, to rationalize spending and improve public financial management. As energy and food prices rise, protect people, not prices.
6: A Wiradjuri group that supported an Aboriginal protection order which halted a billion-dollar gold mine says it will consider its options after the declaration was ruled invalid. Santhi Gregory has more on this story.
9: The federal court today declared the former Environment Minister Tanya Plibersek made the declaration over part of the McPhillamys Gold Project in central west New South Wales without authority. The Wiradjuri Traditional Owners Central West Aboriginal Corporation backed the application, requesting an area of cultural significance at the headwaters of the Bulubula River be protected. In response to today's ruling overturning the order, the group said that it's disappointed in the outcome and the decision does not diminish the cultural significance of the places. The proponent, Regis Resources, said the judgment supports its long-held position the declaration was legally invalid. The Commonwealth will consider the judgment.
6: A 31-year-old man has appeared briefly in court charged with murder after a woman was found dead in a Melbourne apartment complex on Saturday. Sasha Payne reports.
10: 21-year-old Jada Allen Bonner was found dead in a building on Cardigan Street in Carlton just before 2 a.m. on Saturday. 31-year-old Liban Ali was arrested yesterday morning and appeared briefly in the Melbourne Magistrates Court this evening. Police say he was known to Ms. Bonner and have asked for 16 weeks to prepare their brief, saying there is a large volume of material to examine, including extensive CCTV and highly complex autopsy examinations, which are ongoing. The accused was not required to say anything today and will next appear in January.
6: An 18-year-old man has been granted home detention bail just over a week after he's alleged to have abducted a child in Adelaide's northern suburbs. Brianna Fiore has more on this story.
11: Barry Peter Smith is alleged to have picked the child up while she was walking along Niven Drive, Paralowie, with a couple, carrying her a short distance, then putting her down. He was arrested the next day on October the 6th. In the Elizabeth Magistrates Court today, he was given bail on strict conditions and his parents were listed as guarantors. He can't work with children, can't be within 100 metres of kindergartens or playgrounds and can't contact the victim or their grandparents. The prosecution didn't oppose bail and he'll reappear in court in January.

0: Administrators say a failed Queensland caravan maker may have been trading while insolvent for 3 years before folding with debts of $14 million. Josh Dye has the details.
1: Australian Off-Road collapsed last month after 26 years operating on the Sunshine Coast. Nearly 50 customers face losing more than $2 million after making progress payments for caravans that weren't built. In a new report to creditors, administrators detail fresh allegations against AOR's directors and say the company may have been trading insolvent since 2023. They've identified potential offences including reckless or intentional dishonesty. Director Russell Evans is now seeking to purchase the assets to start a new caravan business, which could leave some creditors empty-handed.
0: That's a taste of the latest ABC News. We'll have more in 1 hour's time.

0: Let's look ahead to the capital city weather forecasts for tomorrow, Thursday, the 15th of October. A possible shower tip for Brisbane with a high of just 23 degrees. Sydney, 20 with a shower or two. Canberra, partly cloudy and 18 degrees. Melbourne has a very nice day ahead, 21 and mostly sunny. Cloudy in Hobart with a max of 17. Adelaide, looking good as well, just like Melbourne, 22 and sunny tomorrow. 22 as well for Perth, where the showers are expected to ease. And a shower or two for Darwin, a sticky max of 34 degrees tomorrow. That's your capital city weather forecast for the coming day on ABC News Radio.
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2: Hello, you're listening to the newsroom from the BBC World Service with me, Ankur Desai. Welcome to the programme. Ukrainian President Volodymyr Zelensky has said that Russian missile and drone attacks overnight have left at least 600,000 people there without power. He said critical energy infrastructure in Kyiv and in the northeastern city of Kharkiv has been damaged for the second night with no advance warning about Russian ballistic missiles from its partners. At least six people were killed. President Trump denies that Washington's intelligence sharing with Ukraine has stopped, but a week of increasingly frustrated exchanges between Kyiv and Washington has demonstrated the strain on NATO over the conflict. The alliance's Secretary General, Mark Rutte, who is in the Estonian capital of Tallinn, said Ukraine's allies needed to do more to bolster Ukraine's air defences as Russian aggression towards Ukraine was unrelenting.
3: With winter coming and with Russia's aggression unrelenting, allies need to do more, especially in support of air defence. Russia continues its attacks on Ukrainian civilians and it continues its hybrid campaign against NATO allies.
2: I spoke to our Ukraine correspondent Dan Johnson in the capital of Kyiv at the scene of one of the overnight attacks. Work to make the site safe was going on while he was speaking to me.
4: I'm in one of the suburbs on the edge of Kyiv that was hit just outside a residential building that was affected by a missile strike. It looks like the missile hit just in front of this apartment block, but then the blast has gone right up the side of this nine-story building. It's completely wrecked many of the apartments here. We know two people were killed, many, many injured, and the residents who survived this are just going through their homes now with some of the emergency services trying to assess exactly how bad the damage is. They're clearing out buckets of rubble. There are crashes at times as people throw glass and broken furniture down onto this huge pile that is building up outside their building. And this is the evidence of how vulnerable Ukrainians are to Russian missiles, not just because of the lack of air defense interceptors to actually shoot down the missiles, but now because of a suspicion that the Americans have cut the satellite intelligence data that the Ukrainians rely on to actually see what Russia is launching, where it is fired, how fast it is traveling, on what trajectory and where it may land. That is vital for trying to shoot down those incoming missiles, but also giving people who live like this some chance of getting to safety and avoiding that strike. And they haven't had those early warnings for the past two nights. That's why these missiles have got through and why more people have been killed and injured. And it's not just homes that have been hit. Again, Ukraine's energy network has been targeted, and that's left hundreds of thousands of people across the country without power once again.
2: And Dan, it's left people asking questions that, despite the assurance from Donald Trump, intelligence sharing does continue, but there was no advice.

0: warning, and also the role of Starlink, which is basically how the internet is used in order to help Ukrainians deal with this, something which is owned by Elon Musk, an ally of Donald Trump.
1: Yeah, the suspicion is because of the deepening row between the Americans and the Ukrainians over the weekend and Donald Trump threatening President Zelensky that intelligence would be withheld if he didn't sign up to the energy ceasefire, that the Americans, although they may not admit it, are actually causing some problems deliberately for the Ukrainians. And it's not just the advance warning of incoming missiles. The Starlink system is vital for Ukraine's military in all sorts of ways, but one aspect of it is Ukraine's long-range drones carry Starlink devices. That's how they are coordinated and communicating when they actually go into Russian territory to launch attacks on Russian targets. We're told that last night that system was restricted and that hampered some of Ukraine's drone missions. So that's another effect. And sources are saying that can't be a coincidence. It must be related to the current political situation. And this underlines to everyone the risk that Ukrainians face.
0: Dan Johnson reporting there from the outskirts of Kyiv. Since we spoke to Dan, we've heard from sources within the Ministry of Defense of Ukraine. They say SpaceX, without prior notification to the defense forces, unilaterally restricted the operation of Starshield terminals while in motion on the night of October the 14th. The hard limit is 160 kilometers an hour. So that means once a vehicle or asset exceeds this threshold speed, the terminal loses its connection. Next, 4 years after one of the most dramatic acts of sabotage in modern European history, the trial is underway in Hamburg of a Ukrainian man accused of blowing up Russia's Nord Stream gas pipelines to Germany. Serhii K., as he's identified by German prosecutors, is accused of plotting with other Ukrainian military personnel to destroy the pipelines and stop Russia financing its war with gas revenue. For more on the trial, I spoke to our correspondent Jessica Parker, who's at the court in Hamburg.
2: According to information about the indictment that was released earlier this year by German prosecutors, and I join you, by the way, from the Hanseatic Higher State Court in Hamburg, prosecutors allege that a plot was hatched by order of Ukrainian state agencies. They didn't specify which agencies, and Ukraine has denied involvement. And then the plot itself, it's alleged that Serhii K., as he's known under German privacy rules, led a small team, including professional divers and an explosives expert, chartering a yacht from Germany's Baltic coast and sailing to waters off the Danish island of Bornholm before laying explosives on the pipelines back in September 2022. That is the allegation. Serhii K. has denied involvement. We're here with a lot of other media. There is, of course, considerable interest in this trial as it begins and will, of course, carry on over the coming weeks.
0: And Jessica, what information is there about whether there's any Ukrainian state involvement at all?
2: Well, as I mentioned, prosecutors say that this was done on behalf or by order of Ukrainian state agencies. They have not specified which agencies they mean. I don't know if we'll get more details about what the prosecution is alleging in that regard during this trial. Ukraine has denied involvement, but of course, this is politically sensitive. Germany, the German government, led by Chancellor Friedrich Merz, is an extremely significant, prominent backer of Ukraine following Russia's full-scale invasion in 2022. And here in Germany, there are political voices, particularly when you're looking at the Russia-friendly anti-immigration Alternative for Deutschland party, who want to cut military aid to Ukraine. So this case, I think, is politically sensitive here in Germany, as well, of course, as being of huge international interest, because many people, I'm sure, will remember back in 2022 with those very stark pictures of gas gushing to the surface of the Baltic Sea as we gradually learned that three of the four Nord Stream pipelines, Nord Stream 1, Nord Stream 2, because both are twin pipelines, three of the four had been ruptured by explosions. And, of course, there was a lot of speculation as to who might be behind this. And now we have a trial getting underway where prosecutors, at least in Germany, believe they have a case to make.
0: Jessica Parker reporting from Hamburg. You're listening to The Newsroom from the BBC World Service. Next, to something completely different. Now, that's the sound of little blue penguins. The founder of the Global Penguin Society, Dr. Pablo Barbaroglu, says a plan is needed to protect penguins from the impact of climate change, the El Niño weather pattern, deep-sea mining and oil development. He's a world-leading expert in penguins and spoke to me earlier.
3: It is important to know that there are 19 different species of penguins. They all live in the southern hemisphere, and they have this dual life. You know, they spend some time in the ocean and also on land, so they are facing threats in both environments. As you mentioned, one of them is climate change, fisheries, oil development, but also when they get on land, they're affected by human disturbance and also the introduction of new predators, you know.
0: So in terms of the tracking system that's been mentioned, what is that? How does that work?
3: So the thing is, like, we've been working for decades on penguins, and one of the most powerful things we've seen is that we've been able to protect 13 million hectares of penguin habitat because we counted with good information, with sound information. And one of the powerful evidence that we have is when we track animals in the ocean and we see where they go, where they are migrating, because then we can see where they overlap with harmful human activities like the ones we mentioned and create protected areas in the ocean. So in that way, we minimize the impact of human activities and we give penguins a chance so they are more resilient to cope with the effects of climate change, that is something that we cannot manage in the short term.
0: How can we raise greater awareness of this so that we can, as a society, help them?
3: Yeah, so, you know, that information, we use satellite devices. It's very difficult because we work in very remote places. But we are launching today at the Whitley Fund for Nature event this afternoon here in London, a multi-continental penguin tracking initiative. So we're going to work with 4 species of penguins in 3 continents, and we are starting right now with the emperor penguins, the largest and the most iconic ones. So we use satellite devices, we go there by planes and helicopters. You can imagine the conditions are very difficult for our team. We put satellite devices and the penguins are transmitting online.
0: And you can track those penguins by going to www.globalpenguinsociety.org. They're all named after famous people, such as Leonardo DiCaprio, Lionel Messi and Taylor Swift as well. You can click on each name and find out more about them and how far that they've actually travelled. Now, here in London, the prosecution has been laying out its case in the rape and sexual assault trial of the actor and comedian Russell Brand. The jury has been told that the Hollywood star was ruthless and calculated. The case involves 6 complainants, and the offences are alleged to have taken place over a 10-year period. 51-year-old Russell Brand denies the charges. Our correspondent, Adina Campbell, is following the trial for us.
4: We have been getting a lot more detail about these alleged offences. It's also important to say that the women who have alleged to have been abused by Russell Brand have been given lifelong anonymity, so we are not naming them. But let's just walk through what we know so far. So the first alleged rape is said to have taken place in Bournemouth during the Labour Party conference back in 1999. And the jury today have heard that a woman emerged from the bathroom in her hotel room to find Russell Brand partially undressed and prancing around the room before the alleged incident took place. The second alleged offence of indecent assault, that relates to an alleged assault back in 2001 involving a worker at the time from MTV. And that woman says that Brand grabbed her and tried to get her to come into the toilets with him. The third alleged offence refers to an oral rape in 2004 in a toilet, and the complainant alleges that Russell Brand grabbed and squeezed her breasts. And the fourth allegation, also in 2004 into 2005, refers to an alleged offence that took place at Capital Radio, where Russell Brand is said to have pushed against the complainant and kissed her sloppily and aggressively before the woman was able to push Russell Brand away. So this opening statement, this case being laid out here at Southwark Crown Court, it is expected to continue. But we've also heard that Russell Brand has been described as a womanizer, a sexual predator, and an expert pickup artist who wanted to sleep with, allegedly, 5,000 women in his lifetime.
0: Adina Campbell reporting. To Saudi Arabia now, and in a rare move, the Supreme Court there has overturned the death sentence imposed on a Sri Lankan migrant worker last month for blasphemy. Our Global Affairs correspondent Sebastian Usher told me more about the man.
5: This is a construction worker called Anujan Sivarasa, who has been in Saudi Arabia for about 10 months, and he got involved, as people do, in a heated exchange online on Facebook, in which people started trading insults about their religions, Hindu and Islam. Now, he posted defamatory comments about Prophet Muhammad. He quite quickly deleted it. He issued a little video with an apology, but a screenshot was taken, sent to his employer, got to the Saudi authorities. He was arrested. Now, he was originally sentenced in the first court that this was heard into 5 years. And a big fine, about $500,000, massive for someone like him. I mean, no way he'd be able to pay it. Then, again, as often happens, there was an appeal, both the prosecutors and the defence wanted the appeal. This can be dangerous in Saudi Arabia. I've seen a number of instances where people have had much smaller sentences suddenly jump, and in his case, massively, to a death penalty. Once that was announced, which is just last month, there was a huge outcry, as you can imagine, in Sri Lanka. Human rights groups too, of course, but in Sri Lanka, with people demanding that the government, the authorities, do something about this. Now, there's been a delegation from Sri Lanka in Saudi Arabia. We don't know the details of this, but it does seem that that will have had some effect. So the Supreme Court, the highest court in Saudi Arabia, to which a final appeal will go to, has, from the Sri Lankan side, we haven't heard from the Saudi side, has issued an update that the death sentence has been overturned. We don't know what sentence he's still facing, whether it goes back to the 5 years, whether he'll be released.
0: How rare is that for it to be overturned?
5: It's quite rare for sentences to be overturned, but there is an appeal process, like I say, and it doesn't always go badly. I mean, it can go that your sentence gets less rather than more. Also, blasphemy cases are pretty rare in Saudi Arabia, but it's all quite oblique. I mean, it's not exactly as if the Saudis are broadcasting this in their media, so we don't normally learn a lot about this. Occasionally, a foreigner becomes a big international issue like this became.
0: Just briefly while you're here, the latest with the Houthi attacks on Saudi Arabia?
5: They managed to hit, in one of their missile attacks in the past few hours, the HQ of the oil giant in Saudi Arabia, Aramco, in Dhahran. One, that's a huge distance. That's very east coast. That's about far more than 1,000 kilometres. And two, that's, of course, a high-profile target. Now, no one that we know is injured. We haven't heard there's been massive damage, but to hit that is pretty strong. And there have been more missiles fired this morning, although no indication that anyone has been killed and nor of injuries. There were 4 injuries recorded last night in Riyadh from debris which came down from missiles but were intercepted.
0: Our Global Affairs correspondent Sebastian Usher. So China now, which has the world's second largest economy, has seen exports grow significantly according to new data. Shipments of electronics related to the growth of AI, including electronic chips, components and data processing machines, are driving the boom, as well as sales of electric cars. But the soaring exports are causing tensions with trading partners. Our business correspondent, Archana Shukla, told me more.
6: September exports growth has been about 36% year-on-year, and it's largely driven by factories that are churning out, AI components, electronics, as well as electric vehicles and even solar panels. But largely, it's the AI-driven demand for products, for electronics, things like semiconductors or integrated circuits, which are, really the brains behind the massive data centers, but also cars and smartphones. Those exports have gone up around 136%. In the month of September, largely because of the higher value of these products, not so much by the volume. But also, EVs have seen a big jump, about 60% growth in the month of September, largely driving this boom for China.
0: Archana, it is coming under some scrutiny, though, isn't it, in some parts of the world?
6: Absolutely. With especially the electric vehicles and the Chinese technology, several countries, including the European Union, they are wanting to limit imports of Chinese vehicles into their market because they feel it is hurting the domestic industry. And in fact, very recently, last month, we had Beijing and Brussels come to a term that there will be a limit on how many cars, EVs that China can export to the EU countries. That will come into effect by later this month. But then China is also looking at newer markets like in the Southeast Asia, Latin America, even Middle East, where demand for electric vehicles is increasing and, demand for affordable green cars is going up. So China is looking to push out more and more electric vehicles.
0: Well, staying in China, in its massive cities, despite the huge crowds, or maybe because of them, residents can feel very isolated and depressed. Loved ones often

0: live far away, chasing employment. Now a new industry being dubbed the loneliness economy has emerged, with people hiring themselves out as companions to help solve problems or just to be there. Our China correspondent Stephen McDonald reports from Beijing.
1: Riding on Beijing's underground train network is the place you really get a sense of how heaving this city is. There are people everywhere, and yet, in these mega centres of modern life, you can still feel lost and alone. In fact, so many people feel this way that a new loneliness industry has sprung up here to serve their needs.
2: Young lives on the outskirts of Beijing. Her kids and grandkids are also in the city, but they're all busy with their own lives.
3: Loneliness is my biggest difficulty. When I want a conversation, I talk to the TV.
2: Yet now the 91-year-old says her life has turned around because of the support she's getting from a new service. On the day we met Young, she had a visit from Ing Wei. He set up a company which not only delivers meals daily to elderly people in his area, but can also pick up medicine for clients or fix something in the house, and importantly, will sit down for a chat.
4: The elderly treat us like their children, and we treat them like our own parents. We are trying to really understand their needs.
2: This company is part of a wave of services which are appearing in China, designed to help the lonely. Securities company Sinolink valued this new sector last year at around $7.4 billion, and the nature of modern society seems to be driving it ever more. In China, family members often live apart as loved ones chase employment. This can make something seemingly mundane a source of panic and depression, like dealing with hospital bureaucracy in a new city. 23-year-old Liu Yanyan is available to pick up test results, give advice on booking a specialist, and will accompany her often young clients on a doctor visit.
5: People have no one to talk to after work. If they go to the hospital, they go alone and can feel scared or anxious. So they turn to medical escorts like us for company during this time.
2: In China, now you can even hire a hiking companion to talk to for many hours during a trek. A former soldier who goes by the name of Brother Joe offers this service at the famous mountain Huangshan.
6: Take the many young women who reach out, for instance. They might be afraid to go alone, are looking for a reliable hiking partner, or maybe they just don't have anyone to go with, or they're heartbroken and simply want to clear their heads in the outdoors. I'm the perfect fit for them.
2: The pressure cooker life of China's big cities, with long hours of work and high-rise living, can leave little time for community connections. Those getting into the loneliness industry here think all of this is pointing to many years of even greater demand for what they have to offer.
0: Stephen McDonald. Let's finish the programme with a rare discovery. Archaeologists say they found the world's oldest shipwreck. It lies off the coast of southern Turkey and could be as much as 4,700 years old. No wood from the original ship has survived, but ceramic pots from the vessel were found on the seafloor by a team from the Mediterranean Archaeology Association. Our science editor Rebecca Morel has more.
7: The ancient wreck was found off the coast of Kokova Island. It lies just 30 metres beneath the waves. Divers discovered three large stone anchors and more than 30 ceramic storage pots, which are called amphorae. The distinctive shape of these ceramics have been used to date the ship to between 4,400 and 4,700 years old, which was the early Bronze Age. Professor Hakan Erniz from Akdeniz University in Turkey led the expedition.
8: This is the earliest great shipwreck of the world. They are something like time capsules at the bottom of the sea. We are the first human who touched these objects after about 5,000 years.
7: The team believes that this was a trade ship about 10 metres long, and it was travelling from the Levant, which today is the Mediterranean coast of the Middle East, and heading to either the ancient city of Troy in what's now northwestern Turkey, or to the Minoan people in Crete, before it sunk at Kokova Island.
0: Rebecca Morel with that report. I do check out our BBC News website because you'll see some videos and some photos of that wreckage. Right, that's it from me and the newsroom team. I'm Uncle Desai. Thanks ever so much for your company, and do enjoy the rest of your day.
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1: 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But Bobby Gibb had other ideas. So, on the morning of the race, she hides in bushes near the start line and waits. Later, she'd admit, "I thought I might even be arrested." But when the starting pistol cracks, she grits her teeth and runs. Bobby has 26.2 miles to go and a point to prove.
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10: Coming up on Business Daily, he started out working in a New York grocery store and left university before graduating. Today, John Katsimatidis is a billionaire with businesses spanning supermarkets, property, energy, aviation and media. He's also a prominent voice in American business and politics and regularly talks business with President Donald Trump. That's all coming up after the latest world news.
11: BBC News with Govinda Gill. Ukraine says another major attack on its energy infrastructure has left 600,000 people without power and at least six dead. President Zelensky has said that for a second night, his forces received no warning of the attacks from its allies. Kyiv has also accused Elon Musk's SpaceX of restricting its Starlink communications network, disrupting Ukraine's battlefield missions. NATO Secretary General has said members of the alliance need to do more to bolster Ukraine's air defences. Mark Rutte said Russian aggression against Ukraine was unrelenting, noting that winter was approaching. The trials underway in Germany of a Ukrainian man accused of organising the operation that blew up the Nord Stream gas pipelines in 2022. The explosions cut off Western Europe's largest source of Russian natural gas. The headquarters of the Saudi oil giant Aramco in Drahan has reportedly suffered extensive damage after being hit on Tuesday night. It comes as the Houthis continue to fire missiles and drones from Yemen into Saudi Arabia. Tokyo says it will summon the Russian ambassador to Japan over the arrest of a Japanese journalist in Russia's Far East. The Russian authorities accused the journalist, identified as Yuki Imai from the Hokkaido Shimbun newspaper, of gathering information on Russia's defence capabilities. Three children have reportedly been found hiding on a cargo vessel that travelled thousands of kilometres from Liberia to Mauritius. Local media reports say the boys are aged 11, 13 and 15 and claim to be from Ghana. The tallest mountain in the Alps, Mont Blanc, has apparently grown nearly 2 metres in the last 2 years. The top of Mont Blanc is covered with a thick layer of snow and ice, which regularly fluctuates. BBC News.
10: Welcome to Founders from Business Daily. I'm Leanna Byrne, and today my guest is Greek-born billionaire John Katsimatidis. He started with a single grocery store but has dabbled in all sorts of other businesses, including oil, an airline and radio stations. He's also friends with Donald Trump and once ran for New York mayor. It's quite a story. John Katsimatidis, you're one of those New York business figures whose life really sounds almost like a novel. You're born in Greece, raised in Harlem. You worked behind counters as a teenager. You studied at NYU, but then you just left short of graduating to take a chance on the grocery business. And by your mid-20s, you'd built a chain of supermarkets. And today, through Red Apple Group and your interests, they really stretch across everywhere: groceries, property, energy, media, and including New York's WABC radio. It's quite a story, John. So very welcome to Meet the Founders.
12: Well, thank you so much. And it's, you know, we have a few companies that we make a lot of money in. And then we have a few companies where we consider, let's have a little bit of fun. And, you know, our energy business has always made a lot of money. And our real estate business has always made a lot of money. And then we have the aviation business, which I don't think anybody's ever made any money. I mean, we were partners with

0: British Airways back in 1984 in the terminal at John F. Kennedy Airport. Half the terminal was ours, half the terminal was British Airways. And now, you know why I'm telling you the story? Because we were partners in the terminal. I got to fly to Concorde all the time, like I would take a bus to school or something.
1: Wow, they don't even have them anymore.
0: I know, and that Concorde was such a beautiful airplane. It's sad that we don't have them anymore, but it's enjoyable. It's nice to be able to fly around the world and almost be carefree. And we bought a radio station, and we took it from number 28 in the region to number one in the country. And our goal is now to expand it to worldwide. And I do a few shows myself. So the older I get, the harder I work. President Trump is a friend for 40 or 50 years. I'm trying to compete with him because he's working very hard, too. I mean, he's 80 years old, and he's working 80 hours a week. So I'm 77, so I'm working 77 hours a week. And it is what it is. And I try every day to teach our people to accomplish something every day. Don't let a day go by without accomplishing something.
1: Well, that's great advice. John, you're a really passionate guy. I can tell by your voice. But I want to take you right back, because you came from an immigrant family and your story is very much about hard work and building a business empire in one of the wealthiest cities in the world. Is that a quintessential American dream story, do you think?
0: Well, all the immigrants that came in the 1900s, I mean, there was a wave of immigrants from the 1890s to the 1920s, and then it regained the speed again after World War II, I guess. My two grandfathers, they came over in 1913 because everybody was looking for a place where they could have an opportunity to have a better life for their families. And the joke I tell on the air is, whether it's the Jewish families that came over, whether it was the Greek families that came over, the Irish families that came over, they all worked hard to make their kids and grandkids better than they were.
1: Who taught you about money when you were younger? Was it one person, or was it just the people around you who you saw hustling?
0: Well, I'll tell you, I finished high school and I was going to go to New York University. I set up the couch and I set up the television set, and I was ready to just sit on top of the couch and watch television for all summer. Well, my mother, she throws me out of the bed and she goes to the local grocer guy and says, I want you to give my son a job. So she throws me off the couch, and I end up from trying to be on the couch for the next 3 months to working 70 hours a week. So I guess I'm a person of extremes. I either going to work 70 hours a week, and I think my mother had a big influence on me at that point. And then the influence from my mother and my influence from my father was, never do anything to ruin the family name. And my father, when his father left for America in 1913 and his brothers left in 1920s, my father worked for the Italian government for 17 years by himself on an island running a lighthouse.
1: Wow.
0: By himself, just him and a few goats. And for 17 years to be able to earn a few lira to feed his three sisters and his mother. And that's what you call dedication. And you don't see that very often.
1: You had a lot of role models that showed you what hard work was. But obviously you were quite smart too, John, because you went to NYU to study electrical engineering. And from a poor immigrant kid from Harlem, that must have been a really big achievement. But then you were a few credits short of graduating. What happened, John?
0: 8 credits short, because when my mother threw me off the bed, and I went to work for this guy that had a grocery store, he ended up being like my big brother, or he taught me how to work hard in his grocery store. And he had a problem. He had a family problem. He built a store, an additional

0: grocery store for his uncle, and his uncle really wasn't capable of running it. So he comes to me one day, he says, I want you to take over that store, and I want you to have it, and just sign these $1,000 notes, $10,000, you can have my half of the store. I didn't know what I was signing. I wasn't, you know, $10,000 at that time was all the money in the world, and $1,000 a month, how do you pay back $1,000 a month? And I did it, and I ended up working 70 hours a week, going to school 40 hours a week, trying to sleep 20 hours a week. So something had to give. So what gave was I was 8 credits short of graduating, but the store became successful, and me and his uncle never, ever, ever had an argument. Why? When people make money, they don't argue. When partners don't make money, they argue. And I've never had an argument with him. He was a nice man. I ran the store. And it shows you what good old ingenuity would do, that we ended up making a lot of money in that store. And if for that those period of times, we made $1,000 a week each in 1969, 68. That was a lot of money. Then I moved on. You know, my suppliers, the people I did business with, ended up falling in love with me. And they would supply money for me to build additional stores.
1: Well, you built it up to 10 by 25. Did you ever think you were in over your head at any point?
0: By 24, 25, I had 10 stores. And I woke up and I was counting the money and I was making $1 million a year.
1: Wow.
0: And $1 million a year, right, in 1973, 74, was a lot of money. And then I went on to do other things.
1: You're listening to Business Daily from the BBC World Service. I'm Leanna Byrne, and today I'm speaking to businessman John Katsimatidis, founder and CEO of Red Apple Group. John, by this point, you'd already built a successful supermarket business, but then you started looking beyond groceries and branching out into completely different industries. What gave you the confidence to make that leap?
0: I had vision and I had intuition, and we went into the real estate business because in 1977, the world in New York City was coming to an end. Real estate, everything was coming to an end. And I didn't know any better. I was 24 years old, 20, whatever I was. And I started buying real estate. And I said the worst case scenario was I'll open up another store if I can't find a tenant. And I put about $5 million into real estate from excess cash from the supermarket company. And I woke up one day, and that $5 million I put in 1977, by 1980, it was worth $100 million. So that's when I had another reality check. And then I started doing other things, whether it was aviation and more real estate.
1: John, I do want to talk to you about the aviation part because, I mean, at this point, your trajectory just seems to be on the way up. You are killing it at whatever you do, but not all of it worked out right. When you went into aviation with Capital Air in the 1980s, that ultimately did end up in bankruptcy. Did you learn anything from that?
0: Yes. I talked to my partner at that time. His name was Farhad. I said, Farhad, I said, it's time to sell. Why? Because you can't start the week with $10 million in the bank and end the week with $9 million. Sooner or later, you run out of money. And we sold it. We sold the airline. We kept the airplanes as collateral, and the people we sold it to end up blowing up too.
1: That's a tough experience, John. Make you cautious?
0: No, it teaches you a lesson. You have to learn from every lesson. So we went to bankruptcy court, and we got our airplanes back, and we went to Canada, and we found this other person, and we're not allowed to own a substantial amount of the Canadian company. And we started an airline in Canada called Nation Air. And they used all the airplanes that we gave them from Capital Air. And so we were in business in Canada, flying around. And then when I went to bankruptcy court, we found the trustee that had an oil company that was in bankruptcy. And I ended up buying the oil company.
1: Yeah, so, that was your next thing.
0: Well, we bought...

0: company for nickels and dimes. I mean, $7.5 million plus whatever the debt was going to be. And I sat down with the creditors committee, and they said to me, you know, because I was a grocery man. They said to me, Mr. Katsimatidis, what do you know about running an oil refinery and an oil company? And I shouldn't have joked around. I tell too many jokes sometimes. I said, well, you know, I sell olive oil and I sell, Mazola oil. What's the difference? Olive oil, Mazola oil, crude oil. They didn't laugh. They didn't laugh.
1: I think it's funny.
0: But you know, I started to run the company, and I started to turn around because, you know what, any company needs leadership.
1: Speaking of leadership, you ran for mayor of New York back in 2013. What did you learn from that experience?
0: Oh, I learned a lot, and I enjoyed running, and I came close to winning, but I wasn't really running in a fair fight because the person I was running against was a very fine fellow. The one thing I learned, and I try to teach politicians, is don't tell people how bad your opponent is. Tell people how good of a job you're going to do. And I ran as a Republican because my daughter married President Nixon's grandson, who's a Republican. Mm-hmm. So to have peace at the family table, I converted to be a Republican.
1: Justin, I wonder what your conversations with Donald Trump are like on immigration, because you're an immigrant yourself. So what are your thoughts on what's going on in the U.S. with deportations, ICE, the overall government policies?
0: I am an immigrant. And I will tell you, I was also vice chairman of the Ellis Island Foundation, where all the immigration came in. And Lee Iacocca, the famous Lee Iacocca, was honorary chairman. And we believe in immigration. We believe in people coming in because they want to work 80 hours a week and make a better family for themselves. That is immigration. We want more immigration. Here is where the European community went wrong, where President Obama and President Biden went wrong. They had migration. You don't want to be invaded by people that want to change your way of life.
1: Just when you say invasion, John, do you think your own family would have felt welcomed by language like that used in today's immigration debate?
0: Well, there's a difference. The migrants come in here and see what they can suck out of us versus the immigrants come here wanting to work hard and work their way up the ladder. So there's a difference between immigration and migration.
1: I wonder, when you look at America now, though, especially New York, do you think the same story that you have, that kind of American dream story where you could work 80 hours a week and you could get a return from that and become a wealthy person like yourself, do you think that's actually possible for a young immigrant kid starting with very little today?
0: Absolutely still possible. Absolutely. But there's going to be a big challenges over the next 5 years.
1: Few business questions before I let you go. I was going to ask you how the grocery business is doing.
0: I've been running it for 50 years. As sooner or later, I think it's better in somebody else's hands because I'm busy. I talk to President Trump a few times a week, and I want to make a difference in the world.
1: Mm.
0: And that's what I'm using the radio business and the media business to do.
1: What about your acting career? You were in the Marty Supreme film. Maybe that's another branch that you can go off into next.
0: Well, I really enjoyed working opposite Timothée Chalamet. I know it's a tough business. I remember Josh Softy, the producer, made me do one of the takes 25 different times because he's a perfectionist.
1: 25, wow.
0: But I learned, you know, but as a boss, as a CEO, I respected Josh Softy. You know why? Being a perfectionist and wanting to do the right thing. I would invest money with that guy versus somebody that wasn't a perfectionist.
1: Yeah, definitely. So do you have any of the Marty Supreme merch?
0: A zillion people must have seen me because every restaurant I go into, They don't say, oh, there's John, the successful grocery guy. They said, oh, there's John from Marty Supreme.
1: All the millions, billions you've made, and that's what you're known for.
0: Yes.
1: Well,
0: But I want
1: John.
0: to say thank you because I got a
1: Yeah.
0: doctor's appointment I got to go
1: John,
0: to.
1: thank you so much, and get to your doctor's appointment on time. Thanks for your time.
0: Bye-bye.
1: That's John Katsimatidis, and my thanks to him. Don't forget to search for other episodes of Founders from Business Daily wherever you get your BBC podcasts. You'll hear interviews with the world's first black female billionaire business owner, Janice Bryant-Howroyd, the makeup company founder, Charlotte Tilbury, and Nasty Gal's Sophia Amoruso. Leave us a review as well, if you can. It really makes a difference. Thanks for listening.

0: BBC World Service, and now history told by the people who were there. It's Witness History with me, Jane Wilkinson.
1: We'd like to introduce you to Washo. Washo is a very unusual chimpanzee.
0: This is the start of a 1974 TV documentary about a chimp called Washo, widely recognised to be the first non-human to learn a human language.
1: Her words are not in her voice, but in her hands. She's been taught sign language.
0: But this revolutionary American experiment faced scepticism. To explain, meet Roger Fouts, who was one of the team at the University of Reno in Nevada.
2: Well, at the time, there were a lot of people that had claimed chimps couldn't do it, that humans were the only animals capable of language. And this little chimp was proving them wrong.
0: The experiment had been set up in 1966 by psychology professors Alan and Trixie Gardner. Washo, a chimp born in West Africa, is then around 10 months old, and the Gardners are looking for a graduate assistant to join the project. Roger applies.
2: The interview was going very badly, and I think as a consolation prize, he said, well, Washo's on campus. We can go by and say hello. So we walked across campus, and I could see an adult human sitting on the grass, and then next to it looked like a small child in a sweatshirt. But when the child saw us, she started running to us quadrupedally, using her knuckles, and of course, this was Washo. And she jumped over the fence and directly into my arms and gave me a big hug. I needed a hug, I think, more than anything at that time.
0: And that hug gets Roger the job, one of four chimp companions. The thinking is simple. If Washo is to learn a language, she needs to be part of a nurturing family, just like a human child. So, living in a trailer in the gardener's backyard, that's exactly how she's treated. She wears clothes, eats meals in a high chair, uses a toothbrush, and is potty trained.
2: When I took it on, I thought I'd have a white lab coat because experimental psychology is very scientific. And instead, the vast majority of the 20 hours that I spent each week with Washo involved changing diapers, making her dinner, making lunch, putting her to bed, giving her a bath, and playing with her, and basically being like a big brother babysitting a little sister.
0: But this isn't the first time scientists have tried to train a chimp to communicate.
2: There have been attempts before. Keith and Kathy Hayes raised Vicky for 5 years, and they tried to teach her vocal speech.
3: Now, who am I? Papa? Say who this is. Hmm? Papa? That's right.
2: And she learned mama, papa, cup, and up. But they didn't sound that way. She had a very heavy accent, largely voiceless.
0: The 1940s experiment was not seen as a success, so the Gardners take a different approach. Everyone around Washo has to use American Sign Language, to her and to each other.
2: You could make noise, but you could not use any vocal speech. You had to strictly use sign language. So a lot of it was just imitation, and she did learn, with guidance, you could form the hands into the proper sign.
0: And this family setup seems to be working, as shown in the BBC Horizon documentary produced with the WGBH Foundation.
1: One of the first signs that the Gardners taught Washo was indeed the sign for more.
2: And more is made by placing the tips of your fingers together with both hands and then touching them together in front of you. More.
1: Whenever she brought her hands together,

0: and one of her favourites, tickle.
1: A hug was another one, just simply taking arms and embracing yourself. And she used hug not only when she wanted a hug, but also if you hurt yourself, she would sign hug if she thought you were in distress.
2: Here, Susan is pretending to be crying, and immediately Washoe rushes to her aid, signing, hug, hug.
0: And she also recognises her own name.
1: Washoe is a W, so you hold up your three middle fingers and hold your little finger down with your thumb and then just flick your ears. And that's because she had very big ears, so the gardeners named her Washoe Big Ears.
0: But to make the official vocabulary list, Washoe has to be seen using the sign for at least 15 consecutive days. And there are lots of tests.
1: We had, for example, blind box tests where there'd be two of us there and one would sit so they couldn't see what was in the box and Washoe was sitting in front of the box and another person would lift off the cover and say, what do you see? It might be a doll or ball or a variety of objects. And then you'd record her sign and the other person would also record what they saw too.
0: Later, there are double blind tests when neither observers know what the picture is and can only see Washoe signing. By now, she's putting words together.
2: Here's an apple in a hat. The sign for apple is to rub your knuckles on your cheek, and Washoe signs apple in hat.
0: And her interests and tastes are developing. She loves looking at magazines, playing with dolls, checking out people's shoes, and pumpkin pudding.
1: Not only was she compassionate and caring, but she was also extremely strong-willed. One time, Washoe was on my back. She wasn't on a diaper, and she would sign you and then point in the direction where she wants you to carry her. We're riding along, and I heard her signing funny, press her finger on her nose and go, she would snort for funny. And I looked around, and I couldn't see what was odd or amusing until I felt a rather wet, warm sensation running down my back. That gives you an idea of chimpanzee humor.
0: But some skeptics are still not convinced that Washoe has language.
1: Academics do not like to have someone prove them wrong, especially if it's a little chimpanzee. And so some of them said it's all cueing. You're cueing her. And that's why the gardeners did the double blind tests. And I realized that what I've been taught about humans being special wasn't true at all, and that we're connected. We're all relatives.
0: After 4 years, the project ends. Washoe has learned around 150 signs. She moves with Roger to Oklahoma and later to Central Washington University, where she lives with other chimps.
3: Roger, give me food. Ask politely. Please, please give me. Okay.
0: She dies in her 40s in 2007. Her vocabulary had reached nearly 400 words.
1: It was like losing a sister, quite literally. I mean, she really was my little sister. The whole family was distraught.
0: You were dressing up a chimpanzee in human clothes and treating the chimpanzee as a human. Is there anything that you feel on reflection is uncomfortable about that?
1: Looking back on it, we would never do a project like that again, especially because of what we know from Washoe. I cannot justify any use of chimpanzees in any fashion. What we should be doing is protecting them in their habitats and leaving them alone. So knowing what we know, knowing what Washoe taught me, it was wrong.
0: Dr. Roger Fouts, with his wife Debbie, founded the Chimpanzee and Human Communication Institute, a sanctuary where chimps could interact with humans only if they chose to do so. He was speaking to me, Jane Wilkinson, for Witness History.
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0: ABC News with David Rollins. The Federal Health Minister is vowing to forge ahead with controversial private health insurance changes for over 65s. The bill has been struck from the parliamentary agenda after the Greens teamed up with the Coalition and Independent Senator Jackie Lambie. The proposed changes would wind back the rebate that older Australians receive on their private health cover, freeing up $3 billion to be spent elsewhere in the aged care sector. Mark Butler says the government intends to reintroduce the bill to Parliament in the coming day.
1: It is important that the Parliament have a proper debate, that these really important questions for older Australians are not held hostage to political stunts.
0: Residents of the Ukrainian capital Kyiv are sceptical about whether a ceasefire can effectively be implemented between Russia and Ukraine. That's after a fresh wave of Russian airstrikes killed at least three people and hit critical energy infrastructure in Kyiv. Despite US claims that there is an energy ceasefire currently in place, Ukrainian President Volodymyr Zelensky has called on Western allies to continue sharing intelligence and will meet British Prime Minister Andy Burnham on Wednesday. Kyiv resident Mura says the latest attack makes her question the effectiveness of the so-called truce.
2: To be honest, I just don't believe that a concept of the ceasefire is a clear-cut concept. I mean, is it just that we've come to an agreement or that we've won or lost? What exactly is a ceasefire?
0: The European Free Trade Association is set to sign a deal with Vietnam. Vietnam and the EFTA bloc, which includes Switzerland, Norway, Iceland and Liechtenstein, concluded negotiations in July after years of talks that began in 2012. That's despite Vietnamese authorities detaining three activists, including a Norwegian national, on suspicion of terrorism last month. The bloc says the incident has not affected the signing. The Prime Minister has wished Pope Leo a speedy recovery following his lung cancer diagnosis. The 71-year-old pontiff is recuperating in hospital after doctors detected cancer in his lung during surgery. Anthony Albanese says he hopes that Leo recovers with full health as soon as possible.
3: Pope Leo is a source of inspiration for Catholics and many others right around the world, but particularly here in Australia. His is a voice for peace, for humanity and for reason in our complex and troubled world.
0: Military police have been notified after a video recording device was found in a cabin on the Navy survey ship HMAS Lewin. Stephen Clark has the story.
4: Crossbench Senator Jackie Lambie exposed the privacy breach in federal parliament today. She said she'd received a letter from a person who claimed a camera had been found in the shower facilities on the ship, with concerns that footage may have been uploaded online. The ABC understands the device had been placed in a female-only quarters. In a statement, Defence says it's an extremely serious matter. It says the incident has been referred to the Joint Military Police Unit and is also working with civilian authorities.
0: Disaster recovery funding has been activated for three central Australian council areas following Monday's destructive storm. Chris Marikarani Fitzpatrick has the details.
5: The Federal and Northern Territory governments have announced financial assistance for eligible households, primary producers and non-profit organisations. Homeowners could receive up to $16,901 for essential structural repairs not covered by insurance. Primary producers may receive freight subsidies of up to $15,000, while eligible non-profit organisations could receive grants of up to $10,000. The funding will also support emergency clean-up operations and repairs to damaged public infrastructure. The Territory Government will administer the assistance with application details to be published through Secure NT.
0: The Sydney Swans say they would have happily welcomed Nick Blakey back to the AFL club if North Melbourne's trade offer was not sufficient. The 26-year-old defender was sent to Arden Street in exchange for five draft picks, including this year's pick six. He spent his final games with Sydney suspended for breaching club standards following a night out in Melbourne. Swans list manager Chris Keane says the relationship between Blakey and the club was not beyond repair.
6: From our point of view, we were really comfortable that he could walk back into the footy club if the deal didn't satisfy what we wanted. Pick six was clearly a big part of that, but there was certainly a sense that if there wasn't that on the table, then he could absolutely walk back in.

0: Let's see what the capital city weather is shaping up to look like for the coming day. Brisbane, a possible shower in 23. A shower 2 in Sydney with a top of 20 degrees. Canberra, 18 and partly cloudy. Melbourne, mostly sunny in 21. Hobart, grey skies with a max of just 17 degrees for Thursday. Adelaide is looking very nice, 22 and sunny. 22 is the top anticipated for Perth, where showers are expected to ease after a little bit of a sprinkle in the last few hours. Darwin can expect a shower or two, a top of 34.
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2: Floods, drought, failed harvests, extreme heat. Just one shift in the Pacific Ocean can have consequences across the world.
3: It's called El Niño, and this one is forecast to be the biggest we've ever seen since records began.
2: Scientists have known about it for months, which in theory should have given us time to prepare.
3: And that's why we're travelling to two countries, Kenya and Peru, and asking, are they ready for this super El Niño?
2: That's the climate question from the BBC World Service. I'm Jordan Dunbar.
3: And I'm Greya Jackson.
2: Greya, can you break down what El Niño is? When we say El Niño, what are we talking about?
3: So it's a cyclical and natural weather event that happens roughly every 2 to 7 years. And there are broadly two impacts. We see average temperatures of the world go up, and we also see changes in rainfall. So that might be floods and it might be drought. Now, we've made a deep dive all about this before, so you can check that out if you want to know more about how it works. But broadly, all you need to know is that in the eastern tropical Pacific, sea surface temperatures rise. And that interferes with atmospheric and oceanic dynamics, not just in that region, but across the world. And that's why we see impacts everywhere.
2: So the heating, that energy being injected, that's affecting, you said, rainfall around the world.
3: Exactly. And this one's considered a strong one because the temperature in this region of the Pacific has risen so high, 3 degrees Celsius. And I know that might not sound like very much, but the threshold for an El Niño to be declared is only 0.5 of a degree. So half a degree, it's nothing. And we're talking about 3 degrees already now. So as we already heard, this announcement that it was coming was back in June. We're now going to start seeing the peak happen, the worst of it happen, in the coming few months. So November, December, January, February. And the problem is that El Niños have already happened, right? They've happened for years before we even had climate change, right? The difference is that it's injecting more heat onto an already warm planet. And that's problematic because we're already seeing extreme events, intense events made worse by human-caused climate change. And it kind of gives us a glimpse into the future about what our world might be like with a fraction of a degree more warming, 0.2 degrees warming.
2: So that 3 degree heating in the Pacific Ocean that you talked about, the impact that it has on everyone depends where you are in the world. And every El Niño is different. And it's often a case of, like you said, too much water or not enough, droughts or floods. In the past, El Niño has been linked to big droughts in southern Africa and also then floods in eastern Africa. So we've seen drought and wildfires in northern Australia and then the top of South America. In South Asia, you can have reduced rainfall in the monsoon in their rainy season, and it's actually below average this year already. Coastal areas of Peru and Ecuador, so right on the Pacific Ocean, there can be increased flooding, and you see that in the southern United States too. So it's a big spread of events across the world.
3: Yeah, and confusing that it's so different even on just one continent, right? But it's worth saying that the odds of a particular event are made more likely by El Niño rather than like a weather forecast per se. But Jordan, the impacts are also not just short term like the ones you've been describing, but very long term as well, aren't they?
2: Yeah, and there's been estimates of what the impacts of this so-called super El Niño could be this year. One of the most reported was a study from the University of Chicago, and it estimated that there could be over 450,000 excess heat deaths due to heat waves. Those are deaths above what you would expect. Then on top of that, you have to add floods, wildfires, landslides, and other extreme weather you get with too much or too little water. And also, you've got food prices. Think about crops when you've got dry or too wet weather and the prices of food, as well as damage to infrastructure that has to be replaced. So it's not just short-term effects. People and economies can suffer long after this El Niño season ends.
3: Well, given the complexity here, I think that's why we really want to zoom in on two countries in particular. We mentioned Peru and Kenya. We're going to go to Kenya first.
2: With us is the BBC's Nairobi correspondent, Thomas Mwana. How's it going, Thomas?
4: It's going well. It's fine. Here in Nairobi, it's a bit hot. It's been very hot over the past 2 days, but things are cooling down now.
2: Well, tell us what you might be expecting coming up. What's it like going through an El Niño year in Kenya? What does it feel like? What does it look like?
4: What happens over the periods when you have floods is you have a sustained rainfall over a period of time. And what this does is, in Nairobi, if you are at the office, I remember being in the office once, and you just can't get home. You can't get cabs to go home. And that's because there's a gridlock everywhere, and roads are flooded. The traffic police officers have lost control of the flow of traffic because they just don't know where to send people. And everyone's rushing home at around 4 o'clock, and everyone meets at the road. And what tends to happen is, in Nairobi, everyone doesn't get home before 9 o'clock in the evening. Some people spend the entire night on the roads until the water flows away. That's if the rainfall goes down. But you leave work and you try and get home. By the time you're getting home, it's late at night. And most offices issue alerts for people to not show up to work the next day. And on the news, you see lots of videos of people struggling to walk through waters as high as their waist level. And alongside that is news of tens of people dying in landslides. And in Nairobi, the last time we had intense flooding, it's people who live in slums, and you hear of people drowning in their vehicles as they're trying to get home because roads flooded again and the vehicles were swept away. So that's the typical heavy rainfall, high flooding days here in Nairobi. It's intense, and no one knows if where they're going is safe or the road to home is safe.
3: And the last El Niño year was only a couple of years ago, right? And many people around the world are experiencing more weather extremes as a result of climate change. So what sort of state are communities going into given another potential extreme?
4: That's all that's been in the news here in Kenya, actually. Over the past month, all you could hear about was El Niño, and that's because it draws memories from 1998 and 2023. As you say, there was a mini El Niño. It wasn't as massive as the 1998 one. And the 1998 one, I wasn't conscious enough to remember, but people who were adults at that time speak of destroyed infrastructure all over the country, and people dying across the country, food shortage in some places, farm produce destroyed, and that's what people imagine when they hear of El Niño right now, and everyone is on high alert. Communities along rivers are being moved by the governments, the local governments and the national government. There's a sense of darkness over the country because every time it rains, people are expecting deaths, and landslides follow that. So a lot of people are moving from areas where the government is saying people should move from. But that's a very small minority of the population. Lots of people are psychologically preparing for something horrible to happen over the next 2 months. But also people are stocking up. As I mentioned, in most places, a food shortage follows. So everyone's psychologically preparing to stockpile as soon as the rains start falling. But there are preparations. If you walk around Nairobi right now, you'll see men in reflective attire digging up the drainage systems, trying to clear the silt from them or trying to clear garbage from them, because that's also a big problem here, littering. But you can do that, and still, if that infrastructure that is in place is not enough to handle the waters that are coming, or if you've not solved the root problem, which is settlements along rivers, and if you haven't moved people from indecent housing, because what you see along these informal settlements is people living in iron or tin roofed houses. These are not dignified houses, and lots of people live in them, millions of people in Nairobi slums. You must have heard of Kibera or Madare.
3: Yeah.
4: And when the floods happened in 2024, what we saw was the water reaching the roofs of the houses and lots of people having to climb up to the roofs. That's a bigger problem. You're dealing with poverty. You're supposed to deal with it over time. And if you don't, it comes bigger. People can't fit in most areas, so they go near the rivers because no one's there. And many people show up along these areas which are vulnerable. You can't unclog a system that was fitting for the 80s and expect it to solve a problem in 2026.
3: And it strikes me that if people are living in these flood-prone areas and are repeatedly impacted by these floods, the inequalities that you see already are going to continue to widen. You also mentioned farmers before. What sort of impact are we expecting them to experience, and are they preparing for the rains in any way?
4: Yes. So a lot of the farming in Kenya, as you'd expect, isn't happening in the city center of Nairobi. It's happening outside Nairobi. And on the news days ago was reports of the county government of Kitui, which is one of the eastern counties in Kenya, was stockpiling enough vaccines to try and inoculate the animals that might be affected by diseases that come up after floods. Because what happens is Rift Valley fever comes up after floods and climatic conditions. That's happening. But I wouldn't say that there's much resettlement. Again, there is alerts for people to move from these areas, but that's where people live. Those are people's livelihoods. They can't leave those behind. But in the region generally, even in Somalia, there is an increase in access to information. So radio is easily available. Telecommunication services are so improved compared to the 90s when these such events would lead to so many deaths. So now they're easily alerted. It's easy to send out a message, an SMS message, or send out a radio public service announcement for people to move from dangerous areas to safer areas. So that's a positive.
0: Thomas, what about Somalia, the nation next door? It's suffered from instability. It's been a precarious situation for decades. How are they preparing for this El Nino?
4: So the government of Somalia has said that it's trying to prepare to raise the level of alertness. But there are actually in Baidoa, which is a region in the central areas of Somalia, there has been intense rainfall over the past few days. No deaths reported so far, but Somalia is also facing a lot of malnutrition, acute malnutrition. There's millions of children, I think to be exact, around 1.92 million children between the ages of 6 to 59 months are suffering or expected to suffer malnutrition over the next few months. And that includes 433,000 cases of severe acute malnutrition. So they're in the middle of a drought right now. And this intense rainfall that is expected to fall in some parts of Somalia might mean a compounded problem. But unfortunately, we haven't had much in terms of preparation. But there has been press conferences on preparing alertness and quick response in case of something.
0: So realistically, in the months that you get before an El Nino, you can't change how a city's planned, where houses are built or moving farmland. So it's about those alerts. It's about letting people know what effects could be coming and when.
4: As I say, the positive is telecommunications has gotten farther. More people have telephones and mobile phones, particularly smartphones. But then it's about how fast you can do it. And not only do that, but how fast can you get these boats out to rescue people in case of flooding? How many rescue centers do you have? Do you have a coordination center? Do you have a one control unit which will handle all these agencies that are supposed to respond to this? And that's something that the Nairobi County government has said that it's doing. It's set up around 170 rescue centers across the city of Nairobi in places mostly that are known to flood. But these systems, these preparation systems, will be tested in a few weeks. It's a matter of how fast and how efficient these governments are at responding.
3: Thank you so much, Thomas. Appreciate your time today.
4: Thank you.
0: Thanks, Thomas. Before we move on, it's worth picking up on a point Thomas made about radio, providing vital information on El Nino to communities across East Africa. The BBC's language services in the region, including BBC

0: 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You can find useful links in our show notes. A reminder, you're listening to the BBC World Service. This is The Climate Question. I'm Jordan Dunbar. This week, Greg Jackson and I are asking, how prepared are we for a super El Niño? We've heard about the situation in Kenya, but now we move to Peru, because the name El Niño actually comes from this Pacific country. It's a place that will be impacted in two very different ways, and is working to prepare for the impacts of El Niño with a huge building programme.
1: Yeah, and that's why we've got Miguel Aristegui from the charity Practical Action. Today he's in Cusco, Peru. Hello, thank you so much for joining us.
2: Hello, and yeah, thank you for having me.
1: Miguel, you've lived through an El Niño before. Can you tell us what it's like where you are?
2: El Niño is quite known for us living in Peru by different ways. So there's usually causing floods, also subsequent harder, drier seasons in some parts of the country.
0: It's divided in two, isn't it, Miguel, that one side of the Andes, which is the Amazon rainforest, becomes much drier and hotter. But then on the other side, and particularly on the coast, you get more rainfall and it can flood. So two different, very different impacts.
2: Exactly, yes. So our coast is usually quite arid. There is some rainfall, but not so much. But during El Niño periods and occurrences, there is a high degree of rainfall occurring there. And at the same time, drier areas, drier months in the other part of the Andes. And also just recently also increasing the subsequent wildfire season because it's drier than normal. So the risk is higher for next season.
1: Yeah, we've been talking a lot about short-term effects and as well as the long-term effects that go way beyond the El Niño event itself. For that reason, and because of the severity of the impacts, the Peruvian government has decided to put in place a plan. They call it the Reconstruction with Changes, and they put that into place after the quite severe El Niño in 2017. And we read that it's been described as, I'm quoting here, one of the most ambitious in Latin America. Can you tell us what they've actually done?
2: The aims were to target not only physical infrastructure, but also natural infrastructure in the upper parts of selected watersheds, and also, quite importantly, to enhance capacities regarding early warning systems. So I think that the nicest example that we have on progress on this process is the just recent deployment of two weather radars in the coast of Peru, one in Piura, one in Ica. So these weather radars are the first ones that have been deployed in order to feed the early warning chain, which is basic and a very important part of the preparedness and response types of actions that target and aim to prevent the loss of lives and livelihoods. So that has been a real game changer. And for example, for this upcoming season, there's a new climate service that the Weather Service is publishing, which has over 20 rain gauges on one particular part of the eastern part of the city of Lima that monitors per micro watershed. So that, for example, community members, community leaders can have information that's precise, that's more relevant for where they are living. It should lead to preventing the loss of life. So I think that's one example on what can be done, for example, for extreme events such as what could happen in this upcoming rain season.
0: On the physical and natural infrastructure that you mentioned, can we just explain what that means? By physical, are we talking about things like roads that don't get washed away? And natural, is that helping rivers move water faster and not flood? Just spell some of those out to me.
2: Yes. So as for physical infrastructure, the process led to the design, as you said, of roads, but also urban drainage systems so that cities and smaller cities as well are better prepared to cope with the amount of rainfall that occur. So drainage systems that are targeting the new climatic normals and how much rainfall is starting to happen and will happen in the future, I think it's quite important. On the other hand, natural infrastructure deals mostly with how, for example, the upper parts

0: watersheds can use ecosystem services so that, for example, infiltration is better addressed in the upper parts of the watershed. So it can be to better infiltrate, or it can be to reduce erosion. It can be to use native species to improve these ecosystem services, for example, for flood risk reduction.
1: Right, okay. And this is where they hold the water back higher up the system so that it doesn't rush all down into where people are living, essentially. The mechanisms you've been describing, though, is that enough for an event that's been dubbed a super El Niño? Like, there's something this strong?
0: Yeah, no, well, definitely, I think the efforts are quite important. But definitely, as for the magnitude of the event that we're witnessing, or we will witness, I think, yeah, that can lead us to some questions of how much are we prepared for that in the near future. Yeah.
2: From your work, Miguel, and from those past events, what interventions then are most effective to make sure people are prepared for an event this size?
0: Yes, so that we don't wait up until the last moment where all that we can do, for example, is evacuate. And instead of that, for example, we could maybe preposition essential elements to take care of health, of also basic needs for places that can be isolated after flood events. I think one particular event that we have, for example, been working on the northern part of the country in Piura, we have been developing a early action plan so that local authorities alongside national authorities can have these escalated approach to take actions. So months ahead can lead to preposition of different elements, not only on the regional emergency offices, but also in the provincial and municipal levels. And that, so to speak, simple action can really have a very important outcome, which is that people will not suffer, they will not have a lack of access to basic needs, and local authorities can provide that in an escalated and organized manner. So I think that's also one very powerful way to address not only what will happen, but also what will happen with the time that we have, which is not always available. And also, I think maybe something also important to mention is, I mean, the human toll on these, the mental toll of events such as these also, I think, are complicated to handle. So it's not only things like direct and indirect impacts of disaster, but also, for example, the amount of anxiety and mental and stress that these can generate people that not only have been directly living in high-risk scenarios, but also that have a memory of recent events, that have heard of events that occur on the past decades. I think that also accumulates over time and obviously prevent for people to be, you know, for well-being being in the lives of people. So I think that also there should be some approaches in order to maybe deal or to manage with these type of also maybe intangible effects.
2: Thank you, Miguel.
0: Thank you.
1: Yeah, thank you. And thank you for listening. Don't forget, if you have a climate question of your own, then do email it over. It's theclimatequestion@bbc.com.
2: The production team were Diane Richardson, Simon Watts, Ben Andrews, Ricardo McCarthy, Melanie Stewart-Smith and Tom Brignall. I'm Jordan Dunbar.
1: And I'm Greer Jackson. And from all of us, goodbye.
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9: Deborah Tice's son, Austin, went missing in Syria. She's been looking for him for years, and so too has the US government. I'm Josh Baker, and in today's episode of Where is Austin Tice, we uncover the secret talks that took place to try and bring Austin home. That's coming up on the BBC World Service after the news.
10: BBC News with Govinda Gill. Ukraine says another major attack on its energy infrastructure has left 600,000 people without power. At least six are dead. Kyiv said it received no warning from allies and accused Elon Musk's SpaceX of restricting its Starlink communications network, hampering Ukraine's battlefield missions. NATO's Secretary General says members of the alliance need to do more to bolster Ukraine's air defences. Mark Rutte said Russian aggression against Ukraine was unrelenting. Lawyers for a Ukrainian former army officer accused of blowing up the Nord Stream gas pipelines between Russia and Germany have told a German court the pipelines could be considered legitimate targets. Prosecutors say destroying civilian infrastructure could constitute a war crime. The headquarters in Tehran of the Saudi oil giant Aramco has reportedly suffered extensive damage after being hit on Tuesday. The Houthis continue to fire missiles and drones from Yemen into Saudi Arabia. Tokyo says it's summoning the Russian ambassador to Japan over the arrest of a Japanese journalist in Russia's Far East. Russia's accused the journalist of gathering information on Russia's defence capabilities. Police in South Africa say four members of the ANC's Youth League have been shot dead in what's believed to be a politically motivated attack. Assassinations have surged ahead of November's local elections. Three children have reportedly been found hiding on a cargo vessel that travelled thousands of kilometres from Liberia to Mauritius. The young boys say they're from Ghana. Police are investigating how they got there. Donald Trump's posted an AI-generated video of himself playfully wrestling with a tiger that killed a man at a UK wildlife park. The victim's family say the circulation is causing them severe distress. BBC News.
9: I'm Josh Baker. You're listening to the BBC World Service. For years, I've been investigating one of the biggest missing person cases of our time. This is Where is Austin Tice?
11: It's been 3 months now since an American freelance journalist went missing in Syria. His name is Austin Tice. He's 31 years old. Tonight, Austin's parents are in Lebanon, hoping to learn more about what happened to their son.
9: By November 2012, it's been 2 months since anyone has seen Austin publicly. The last sighting was in a staged abduction video that appeared on YouTube. So his parents, Deborah and Mark, travel to Beirut. They know Austin is somewhere across the border in Syria, but this is as close as they can get to him.
12: We're here to appeal for help from people in the region, and especially to whomever is holding our son, Austin, that they treat him well, keep him safe, let us contact him, and most of all, return him to us as soon as possible.
9: On a small stage, they peer through a sea of microphones. This is the beginning of a media campaign to bring global attention to Austin's case.
8: Our main purpose is to try to make contact with our son and to bring him safely home.
9: There's an exhaustion in their faces that comes from being parents who can't reach a missing son. And that's a feeling shared by many families. Throughout the civil war, Syrians are disappearing in huge numbers. And Austin isn't the only American.
6: At least 11 American citizens have been jailed, tortured, or killed.
13: James Foley was working for a French news outlet.
14: A female American hostage.
15: Another U.S. reporter, Stephen Sotlow.
16: Syrian American aid worker, Leila Shwikani.
17: Majid Kamalmaz, a 61-year-old American psychotherapist who
9: America has a hostage problem. Not because it lacks power. It has highly effective.

0: collective intelligence agencies, diplomats, law enforcement, and a military that can seemingly go anywhere. But each part of that system has its own priorities, so they don't always work as one or share information effectively. So opportunities to help people can get lost inside that system. And this is what Deborah Tice has told me she feels happened to Austin's case for the first 18 months of his abduction.
1: Okay, I bought a really nice Earl Grey.
2: I love Earl Grey.
0: In her daughter's kitchen, over many cups of Earl Grey, I asked Deborah about February of 2014, when she decided to go to Syria to look for her son alone.
2: How did you arrange to go to Damascus?
1: I made sure that nobody knew what I was doing, and I flew to Beirut, got in a cab, and went to Damascus.
2: You got in a cab and drove all the way to Damascus?
1: Yep.
2: Weren't you scared?
1: No. The only thing I was scared of was that my government would find out and prevent me from going. That was the only thing I was afraid of.
2: How long did you plan to be there?
1: I didn't have a plan. I ended up being there 3.5 months.
2: And what were you hoping to achieve?
1: I had no idea. But at least I would be there. I had pictures of him that I gave out, flyers. I met with quite a few people in the Syrian government.
0: Deborah, who has never been to the region before and doesn't speak Arabic, is now inside the Syrian regime's surveillance state.
1: Finally, the foreign minister invited me to meet him. But while I was walking there, I got a call from Mark that said, "Have you heard that the United States has closed the embassies in Washington, D.C.?" We'd already closed
2: them. Oh, they closed the Syrian embassy?
1: Yes, and the two consulates.
0: To try to stop the Assad regime committing more atrocities against civilians, America has sanctioned the regime and limits official communication with the Syrian government. For Deborah, this timing is terrible. It traps Austin's case in a diplomatic standoff.
1: And so, moments before my meeting, the meeting was, of course, canceled. I never had a chance to get it again. I did all I could in Syria. I did everything I could think of.
2: Was it difficult to leave Syria?
1: Yes. I felt like abandonment. I felt like I was failing and abandoning my son. That's how it felt.
0: Deborah has consistently told me that she feels let down. So, what has the American government been doing to find Austin Tice? I'm Josh Baker, and from the BBC and NPR, this is Where is Austin Tice? Episode 6, A Meeting in Muscat. There are typically three ways a government can get someone like Austin home. The first is money. Some governments pay. The United States doesn't. The second is the military option. Special forces going in to rescue him. But that's the Hollywood answer. In reality, it's incredibly dangerous, and it would only work if they know exactly where Austin is. And the United States doesn't. The third option is to talk to the captors. But the Syrian regime won't admit they have Austin, and the Americans won't officially talk to them.
3: I recognise that deep voice walking towards me.
4: Good to see you, man. How are you doing? I'm doing all right,
0: This is Roger Carstens, a former Special Forces soldier turned America's special presidential envoy for hostage affairs. I first interviewed him at the Four Seasons Hotel in Damascus, just after the regime fell. He was there with the US delegation searching for Austin.
2: Roger, would you just give me some levels?
4: Sure. 1, 2, 3, 4, 5.
0: I've come to see him in Washington, D.C., because back in 2020, Roger managed to begin secret conversations with the Syrians about Austin. How do you begin to set up a back channel with the Syrian regime?
4: It's challenging to restart something because the American government had not really engaged with the Syrian government diplomatically in 8 years.

0: And in a way, what I tried to do is get permission to start reaching out to intermediaries. And I started talking to the head of Lebanese intelligence. Shot him a note on WhatsApp and said, hey, I'd like to introduce myself, maybe have a broader conversation. I said, my goal, however, is to eventually meet the Syrians on the topic of Austin Tice and other Americans that have gone missing in Syria.
1: How did he receive that?
0: Very warmly.
1: So this huge geopolitical global issue is essentially being orchestrated over WhatsApp.
0: Yeah. I find, like, diplomacy, if you can remember what it was like to be 5 years old on a playground, all diplomacy is that, except you wear suits and ties and everyone's gone to Harvard. It's the same stuff, you know, in terms of communicating, I think.
1: So you get this text. What happens then?
0: Head of the Lebanese intelligence came back and said, look, they're willing to do this, but if you do this, you cannot bring up Austin Tice. And I thought, well, that's really a strange request, since I've made it clear that's why I want to go. But I said, sounds good. I hear what you're saying. If you would, please pursue with the Syrians an opportunity to meet with them. We finally get an invitation to go to Damascus. And we went straight to the intelligence quarters there. So we were sitting there with the person who was, at that time, we would have said is the number two or three in terms of power within the country. And we'd also...
1: Was Ali Mamluk?
0: Indeed, Ali Mamluk.
1: Who was the, like, head of all intelligence.
0: Correct. Smart, he's intelligent, well-dressed, super articulate, commands a room. But I have to think that he's probably the one that gave a lot of the orders that resulted in the deaths of well over 100,000 Syrians.
2: Ali Mamluk is one of President Assad's most trusted men, deep inside his inner circle and central to Syria's intelligence state. So a conversation with him is by extension a conversation with the president.
0: First off, we want every U.S. soldier and all U.S. Equipment out of Syria, number one. Number two, we want to reestablish diplomatic relations, but as a start, we'd like you to open up your embassy in Damascus. And number three, remove all sanctions. And if you do all that, then we might be willing to talk to you about your concerns.
1: What goes through your mind when they say that? Because those aren't small requests, right? Those are, you know, geopolitically shifting requests.
0: Yeah.
1: They're huge.
0: Yeah. I mean, I think I probably didn't want to judge too much in my mind what was in the art of the possible that time.
1: Really? You weren't in your head going like, well, that's never going to happen?
0: Well, you know, because I always wonder, like, what could we get away with? So maybe the idea that we have to remove every soldier out, that could be transitioned into something else. In terms of sanctions, maybe I could talk them down a little bit on that. And on the embassy, maybe what I could offer there is to say to them, well, why don't we get a team out there and we'll take a look at it. So instead of just saying, no, no, no, impossible, ain't going to happen, I'm thinking to myself, I wonder what I could get away with that might result in me getting some information on Austin Tice.
2: In effect, they're beginning to negotiate.
1: You have obviously been told not to bring up Austin Tice.
0: I brought it up. The one thing that could speed up this timeline is if we could get some information on Austin Tice. I threw that out there, and to their credit, he actually leaned back in his chair and he responded. We spent, you know, about 15 minutes or so talking about...
1: What did he say?
0: No one would ever really bring up Austin's name, but who are these people that you're talking about? Because there were other Americans, too, that had gone missing, and I was able to actually slide a list over to them. And they were, you know, in a way playing a game of, we don't know about these people, so tell us more. And what I tried to do was not to be too accusatory at that point. We'd like your help in determining what happened and, if possible, finding him and them.
1: So in a way, you're kind of leaving the door open for, like, if they want to miraculously invent, we found this person, we found
0: 100%.
1: Austin in a barn somewhere.
0: 100%. That was absolutely conscious.
2: Roger returns to America and debriefs with intelligence agencies, politicians, and diplomats. He gives them every bit of information he can, what was said, who was there. He even draws a diagram of the room. As they start to consider what their next move might be, President Trump goes on Fox News and is asked about President Assad.
3: And is it true that after Assad gassed children for the second time, that it was you that wanted to take out Assad, that you had a good sight on him, and that it was General Mattis who talked you out of it? And if it is true, do you...

0: regret not taking him out?
1: I would have rather taken him out. I had a ball set. Mattis didn't want to do it. Mattis was a highly overrated general, and I let him go. He worked for Obama.
2: He says he wanted to kill Assad. His statement goes viral. The Syrians go quiet. And 2.5 years go by before the Americans can get back in a room with them to discuss Austin Tice. This time, Roger sends his deputy, and President Assad appoints a new envoy.
3: There we go.
4: I was stuck in the traffic now.
5: The number of cars in Damascus maybe tripled since the fall of the regime.
6: Yeah.
2: This is Imad Mustafa. He led the Syrian delegation. He's thin with a shaven head, smartly dressed as you'd expect from a diplomat.
3: Would it be possible to put a microphone on you?
2: In downtown Damascus, my colleague Sara and I are shown into his living room. Syrian art adorns the walls alongside ornate furniture from China, his last diplomatic posting. We sit and begin to discuss the secret talks that this time took place on neutral territory, in Muscat, Oman.
7: We arrived to the guest house, and then the American delegation came, exuberant, happy, started shaking hands with everyone, the Syrian delegation, and asking me about if I slept well and in which hotel I was staying. I am sure they already knew in which hotel I was staying. How was my trip? Was it comfortable? You know the American style. So the ice melted immediately. And we engaged in a very, very long discussion that lasted 5 hours, 20 minutes. So we discussed almost everything, the Syrian crisis, Israel, Palestine, Lebanon, everything.
3: What sort of things were they saying to you about Austin?
7: They would say and repeat time and again, nonstop, if you engage with us trying to find where is Austin Tice, we promise you it will be a game changer and things will change between us and you. They are willing to withdraw from the oil fields and gas fields that they are occupying in northeast Syria.
3: Did it surprise you that they were willing to offer something that big?
7: Yes, absolutely. Absolutely.
2: Sir Imad says the Americans came to the table with a big offer. If this is true, it's hard to overstate its significance.
8: Today, the White House announced the first deployment of U.S. forces to Syria. Dozens of special operations troops will be sent.
9: American boots will now be on the ground in Syria. The plan is...
2: In 2015, American troops officially enter Syria to fight the militant group ISIS. Over the next few years, the group is crushed into an insurgency. But the Americans don't leave. Around 2,000 troops remain in Syria. Many in strategic areas.
10: A U.S. military convoy is helping secure oil fields, not only from ISIS, but from Syria and Russia as well.
11: Keeping the oil. We have the oil. The oil is secure. We left troops behind only for the oil.
2: The troops give the American government influence over vast oil reserves, potentially worth tens of billions of dollars. Reserves President Assad wants. And Imad Mustafa says he's being told that they might give that up for Austin Tice. Let me pause my conversation with Imad for a moment. I need to take you back to Roger in Washington, D.C.
3: Imad has said to me that it was put on the table that America would withdraw its troops from Syrian oil and gas fields for the return of Austin Tice.
12: I've always wanted to say this, and I don't think I've ever said it in 7 years of doing this work, and that is, I can neither confirm nor deny that.
3: But you're not denying it.
12: I couldn't talk about it even if I wanted to.
3: I'm aware there's a limitation on how specific you can be, but theoretically, that would be a huge offer for Austin.
12: Yeah, it would be. It would be huge, vis-a-vis ISIS, the Kurds, the Turks, the Syrians, oil fields. I mean, it would have been huge.
3: Some people will look at that as you are willing to essentially potentially make a concession for one American citizen that would in some ways prop up

0: Assad if that was to go through, and this is a mass murderer. Are you conscious of that disparity between, you know, the value of one American life and a concession that might be given that could influence the lives of countless Syrians?
1: Yeah, I mean, obviously, I mean, we really are. And
0: how do you weigh that?
1: Gosh, I have so many ways I could answer that. And by the way, there might be ways that I would feel about it personally, but you're there specifically to get Austin Tice out. I had a chance to participate in the return of 65 Americans while I had this job for 5 years. And every night after we get a return, you know, you go and you look at yourself in the mirror, and you should be elated because you got that American back. But usually, in a way, you're elated, but you're also sick to your stomach because you know to get that American back, you had to give something. You had to do something and make some sort of accommodation with a cruel regime.
0: Nothing's for free.
1: Nothing's for free.
0: The Americans offer, you say, this huge geopolitical gift to Syria. We'll give you back the oil and gas fields. We'll move our troops. How did President Assad receive that information?
2: Please, you have to remember, we never trusted the Americans on any promise or pledge. From the Syrian perspective, all promises from the Americans are hollow promises that they will never honor or keep.
3: There were other Americans who were being held in Syria and who were missing, like Majd Kamal Maz or Leila Shwekani. Did any of these names come up in the negotiations?
2: En passant, like if they have talked about Austin Tice for 300 minutes, they mentioned these names once in half a minute, and that's it. For years, the only reason they were contacting us was Austin Tice. It was such an open book. Everybody in Syria thought that Austin Tice was not just an ordinary journalist who came and disappeared in Syria.
0: What do you mean by that?
2: With all this interest in Austin Tice, incredible interest, he must be a very important CIA operative.
1: I could literally probably write 30 pages on how many times I heard that from all the countries. He must have been a spy.
0: I think the Syrians are surprised by the scale to which the focus was on Austin Tice.
1: Yeah. I think it would also make it hard for the Syrians to, like, wrestle with is if you wanted to look like what a CIA officer might look like, I mean, that's Austin Tice. Good-looking, well-built, tough, smart, combat vet, officer. And yet he wasn't. He was a journalist out there doing his job.
0: Austin wasn't CIA.
1: No, he was not.
0: Unequivocally.
1: He was not a CIA. He was a journalist.
0: There was another thing that Imad has said to me. Imad's read was that he felt there was a disparity between the focus on Austin compared to other US hostages. Because I think that there will be some people, rightly or wrongly, who feel that the, you know, Austin as the sort of white American poster boy to some degree was prioritized over, say, like American hostages like Majd Kamal Maz, the psychotherapist, or Leila Shwekani, the human rights activist. You know, people with a sort of more Arab heritage and things like that. Do you think that's fair?
1: I would say that Austin might have received the preponderance of diplomatic time. Well, for the main reason that if you can get a breakthrough on Austin, then you've opened up the door. You put your foot in the door and can start perhaps making more progress on the others. And we lacked strong information on all those cases.
4: A few months later, they returned for a second round of talks in Muscat with Imad.
2: But this time it was a different meeting. They were not as warm and friendly as in the first time, and the meeting was short. It lasted 1 hour, 10 minutes. They were curt, and they were very clear. Are you going to engage with us or not? I really, really wanted that this could have happened. Really, genuinely. Getting back some oil and some gas will help generating more electricity, having some income. The people were really suffering. What they were looking for is for us to come and tell them, okay, guys, we are willing to engage with you on looking for Austin Tice. But I could not discuss Austin Tice because those were my instructions. So the meeting ended quickly. I wasn't able to say anything.
4: What Imad is telling me changes the way I understand the Syrian position. He tells me that before he ever entered the room with the Americans, Assad had given him strict

0: They have imposed sanctions on the Syrian people. They are suffering because of those sanctions. And they are only worried about Austin Tice.
1: How did you feel when he said that?
0: I felt that the whole trip to Muscat would be an exercise in futility.
1: Is there anything you would like his family to understand?
0: I can understand their sorrow and their pain. After all, this is their son, their family member. They need to understand that almost every family in Syria has the same amount of pain and suffering. It's universal here in Syria. It has been very, very tough 15 years for us. It continues to be in many aspects.
2: The question that we would always ask in our meetings was, if Austin's still alive and Assad has him or knows what happened to him, why on earth is he taking this long? Surely there's something he wants from us, absent these three huge things that are almost impossible. But I think either he killed him and Assad did not want that hung over him, or he was playing a very long diplomatic game in which he might have Austin or have information about Austin, but was going to wait for the right time to use that as leverage to get something that he wanted out of the United States government.
1: In the weeks before the fall of the regime, there was the potential for another round of talks, and this time the Syrians were seemingly going to send some more senior people. Did you take that as an indicator that Austin might be alive, the fact that they were still willing to talk at that stage?
2: I think my belief that Austin was alive was based on, I would say, evidence that I'd seen that people did walk out of those jails that had not been heard of in, you know, 10 or 20 years, based on the what scant trail of evidence we had. I chose to be in the group of people who looked at everything, and the conclusion was that Austin is alive and he is waiting for me to somehow find a way to get him out.
3: So Roger hoped that the next round of talks might actually bring Austin home. But before he could find out if that was going to happen, the regime collapsed and President Assad fled to Russia. After years of talks with the Syrians that never proved Austin was alive, and with Austin still missing, one key question comes into my mind. When was the last time that anyone saw Austin alive? And I think I know who can answer that. Where is Austin Tice? Is presented by me, Josh Baker. For full credits and the latest episodes, search for I'm Not a Monster Presents wherever you get your BBC podcasts.
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11: News with David Rollins. Ukraine says another Russian attack has left more than 500,000 people without power and at least six people dead. The BBC's Dan Johnson reports from the scene of one of the attacks in the capital, Kyiv.
12: Survivors of last night's attack have been clearing up their wrecked apartments. Two of their neighbours didn't survive. The missiles hit with next to no warning, with Ukraine again claiming it had not received intelligence from the US. Donald Trump has denied withholding data, but Ukrainian sources say it's no coincidence given the strained relations between the two countries.

0: The EU says it has no indication intelligence sharing has stopped, but Ukraine's been restricted in its military use of the Starlink system. That's vital for coordinating its long-range drone strikes against targets in Russia and for guiding drone interceptors defending Ukraine's skies.
1: Meantime, Russia's state-backed tech company, Sberbank, has confirmed an attack on its Saratov data center, which was once slated to become Europe's biggest. Russian state news agency TASS quoted Sberbank's first deputy chairman as saying that the systems were operating normally. It follows a Ukrainian attack earlier this week on the Yandex data center east of Moscow. A Kremlin spokesman has denied that President Vladimir Putin's meeting today on cybersecurity was related to the attacks. Meanwhile, Moscow airports have imposed flight restrictions in response to a huge drone attack. Back home, the federal government is fighting to keep its controversial changes to private health insurance for over 65s alive after the Coalition and Greens joined forces to tear up the bill. The proposal would wind back the rebate that older Australians receive on their private health cover, freeing up $3 billion to be spent elsewhere in the aged care sector. In the Senate, the Coalition, along with the Greens, voted to strike the bill from the parliamentary agenda. Shadow Health Minister Anne Rustin has accused the government of going to war with older Australians.
2: The Coalition and my colleagues on the crossbench and the Greens care about older Australians. We care about the fact that they've paid their private health insurance all their lives, and at a time when they're most likely to need it, it's being ripped away from them by this government.
1: Australia's peak gas body warns the federal government's proposed gas reservation scheme will put the country's long-term energy security at risk. Producers will be forced to set aside up to 20% of their gas for the domestic market under new legislation introduced to Parliament. Labor says the move is aimed at putting downward pressure on prices. However, Australian Energy Producers CEO Samantha McCulloch argues that it will lead to less investment in new gas supply.
3: The policy is designed to artificially force more gas into the market than is needed to force prices down, but any price impact is likely to be temporary because of the impact this is going to have on investment and on future gas supply.
1: Scores of people are dead and hospitals are overwhelmed with wounded patients after clashes between armed youths in South Sudan. The fighting between rival communities swept through the Rumbek area of Lakes State on Friday as government soldiers and Nepalese UN peacekeepers tried to maintain order. Disputes over cattle and grazing land, along with revenge killings, have fueled repeated violence in Lakes State, but the immediate cause of Friday's clashes was unclear. The South Sudanese Information Ministry confirmed about 70 people were killed, including four soldiers. Rumbek resident Mababazi describes the incident as frightening.
4: The shooting was massive. It was just too much for all of us. And some of us had never had those gunshots, which are big ones. It was really worrying. Some of us went under our beds. We saw people running with their children to save them from the people who were fighting.
1: The groom injured in the Hunter Valley wedding bus crash in New South Wales that killed 10 people is seeking damages from the coach hire company, alleging he was deceived. Giselle Wakatama reports.
5: In 2024, driver Brett Andrew Button was sentenced to a maximum 32 years jail over the crash in 2023. In sentencing, he admitted to being opioid impaired and engaging in risky behaviour. The groom, Mitchell Gaffney, hired the bus and in a civil lawsuit in the district court, alleges the company, Link Bus Lines, made false representations about its service and was deceitful in its conduct. Link Bus Lines was fined $650,000 for heavy vehicle breaches in August, admitting recruiting a driver who put the community at risk.
1: This is ABC News.

0: And in a footnote to that story on the bus driver, it should be said that the company said Button had been medically cleared by his doctor and deemed fit to drive. Quickly to the capital city weather forecast for the day ahead. Brisbane 23 with a possible shower. Sydney a shower 2 and 20. Canberra partly cloudy with a top of 18. 21 and mostly sunny in Melbourne. Hobart 17 and cloudy. 22 in Adelaide with blue skies above. Also 22 for Perth on Thursday with showers easing along the way. And a shower or two tipped for Darwin where it'll hit 34 degrees.
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2: Hello and welcome to NewsHour from the BBC World Service. We're coming to you live from London. I'm James Menendez, and we are going to begin today in Ukraine and that huge Russian assault on the country's energy infrastructure overnight. The Ukrainian authorities say at least 600,000 people currently have no electricity after a whole series of missile and drone strikes. Russia says it struck 4 power plants in and around the capital Kiev and 2 in the city of Kharkiv. The state railways there and in 3 other regions were also hit during the night. And all this just a couple of days after Donald Trump claimed an energy ceasefire was in place. President Zelensky says the US threatened to withhold crucial intelligence if he didn't sign up to that truce. We'll have more on whether that's been happening in a few minutes. But first, let's hear what it's been like for people in Kiev. Here's our correspondent in the city, Dan Johnson.
3: This 9-storey apartment block on the edge of Kyiv was hit last night by Russian missiles. Many of the homes have been totally destroyed by the blast, and the survivors are trying to clear up. They're among the more fortunate ones. 2 of the residents here were killed, and many were injured. I met Tatiana Storozhik, who was staring at the remains of her flat, trembling in shock.
4: I was blown over 4.5 metres by the blast. I hit the wall with my head and was covered completely by glass. It all happened in a fraction of a second. In that moment, I lost everything.
3: Tatiana's leading me upstairs to see what's left of her apartment. There's broken glass everywhere, shattered furniture. She wants the world to know the impact of this.
5: What does Ukraine need to keep people safe now?
4: Ukraine needs more weapons, but from the other side, we need negotiations and a lasting peace.
3: Without peace, Ukraine needs air defences and early warning intelligence of incoming threats, and it claims it's currently without either. Outside the ruined block, Anya Novik is wondering where she and her teenage kids will now live. She told me through tears how little warning there was and how she feels Donald Trump is siding with Russia.
6: The air siren came only just before the strike. My husband started to yell, "Get out! We've got 2 kids." We went to the corridor, but everything started to fall around us. My daughter was so afraid and started screaming. One explosion and then a second. The kids were crying. People came out of their apartments covered in blood. It's so very hard.
3: Ukraine's relations with the White House have hit another low, and they suspect that's why their skies are now even more vulnerable. Diplomacy, international relations, geopolitics, that can all feel a long way sometimes from people's homes and their lives, but not here, not right now. They depend on discussions at that level to stop this sort of damage and destruction.
2: Dan Johnson reporting. Well, I've been speaking to 19-year-old Sophia, who also lives in Kiev, about her experiences of those air raids over the past 2 nights.
7: The day before yesterday, I was just in a bar with my friends when I have heard a big explosion. There were no alarm at all, not on the phone or not the siren on the streets. Yeah, and then after that, I went to an underground bar with my friends just to take a breath after that experience. And yesterday, there was a big also even more massive missile attack on Kyiv. I was also with my friends. We had like a few seconds after notifications on our phones. And then we also get to the underground, and the sirens on the streets was at the same time with ballistics. And after that, there were even more missile attack at the 4:30 a.m. or something. I was at my friend's house, and I just woke up to explosions. I went to the bathroom, to something like a safety place.
2: Tell us, though, about the night before last, the fact that you didn't get any warning at all. How normal is that? What has happened in the past?
7: So usually I understand the Western partners of Ukraine sending information about this, like today's evening is high risk of missile attack. We get the few hours before information, but we still don't know which, like, what exactly the time of ballistics will be.
2: And when you get an alert like that, what do you do? I mean, obviously you don't know when it's going to happen. So how do you prepare?
7: Usually, if I'm at my apartment, I live with my mom, and I call my mom to go to corridor with me and my dog. I'm taking a tourniquet just in case. I'm taking water and my like phone, and we just wait until explosions will end, and hopefully not in my house or not my friends.
2: I mean, so how is this playing on your nerves? This not knowing what is going to happen or where it's going to happen, and the fact that these strikes seem to be intensifying at the moment.
7: There's no like a lot of options, so obviously it's playing bad on my nerves and on everyone's. I did like this medicine training to be prepared, and I'm taking these tourniquets with me everywhere when I go to outside, just to be ready to help myself or to help others. After last winter, I was really scared of this one. So I'm thinking about moving to the west of Ukraine, because there is like not that much of explosions, and
2: I mean, some people would say, why haven't you moved before? No one would blame you for wanting to get out of Kyiv when it's when things are as bad as they are right now.
7: You know, I had a lot of options to move outside of my country, but it's not really something I can, you know, explain. But I love people, and my loved ones are here, my friends, my family, my dog, and I don't really understand why I need to move out my home. It's really, it wasn't my dream to be an emigrant or something. And I also feel responsibility to take care of memories of my fallen friends. So I feel responsible also to stay here, even if it's not like, you know, that safe.
2: That was Sophia, who lives in Kyiv, speaking to me a little earlier. As well as the relentless bombardment by Russia, Ukrainian officials are also worried that support from the US is under threat. As we were hearing, there have been far fewer warnings of ballistic missiles for the past two nights. Ukraine relies on US satellite systems to track those missiles. And its frontline combat troops rely heavily on Elon Musk's Starlink for internet access in the field. Ukrainian officials say they've detected some restrictions to that access. So is the US now limiting the amount of intelligence it's sharing with Kyiv? Well, on Tuesday, President Trump was asked about this.
8: Have we stopped sharing intel with Ukraine?
9: No, we haven't. We helped them. But we're really helping them get to a final answer. We want the war ended, Peter. We are helping them, and we are sharing intel. We want the war to end. So we're working with them and with Russia on getting the war to end.
2: The European Union says there are no indications at this stage that intelligence sharing has stopped. Meanwhile, the Kremlin spokesman Dmitry Peskov said they were carefully noting all this. It's too early to draw, he said, any systemic conclusions. Well, Christopher Miller is the chief Ukraine correspondent for the Financial Times, and he has been telling me more about how Starlink is used by Ukraine and these apparent outages.
10: The Starlink satellite internet systems are used very widely here in Ukraine, not only by civilians, but by the military for communications, as well as military offensive operations and for defense, too. The outages are limited not to the broad Starlink systems, but rather the Starshield system, which is the military version of Starlink that actually is controlled not by SpaceX and Elon Musk, but actually the Pentagon, which suggests that the restrictions were imposed not by the company, but by the U.S. government.
2: And how is that affecting battlefield operations, according to Ukrainian officials?

0: Yes, several of the officials within Zelensky's office, as well as soldiers and drone unit commanders I spoke with today, said that they've had to either suspend or cancel operations. Some of their drones were lost mid-flight. They were also unable to intercept some of the Russian jet-powered drones that attacked cities today and killed five people in one city and another five in Kiev. So, you know, we're seeing deaths above or at least 10 people today, and that's at least partly due to the fact that these jet-powered drones were unable to be intercepted.
1: What about the lack of warnings about ballistic missile attacks? Is that just because those warnings are patchy, or is something else going on?
0: There's still a lot of questions around what exactly is going on, and I've gotten sort of mixed responses in speaking with Ukrainian officials and Western officials about this. What I've been told is that, you know, Donald Trump has, and we've reported at the Financial Times in the past, that Donald Trump has cut intelligence sharing with Kiev to pressure it into making concessions to Moscow to end the war, right? But right now, and Donald Trump has said that he hasn't cut intelligence at this very moment. Certainly, Kiev is worried that he could do that. He sort of holds this idea of cutting it off over the Ukrainians' heads, but there might actually be something going on in the warning system, the early warning system that allows Ukraine to see these, or rather the West, to see these Russian ballistic missiles coming in and then notify Kiev of an incoming attack. So we don't know exactly what's going on right now, but it might actually be technical rather than Trump carrying out his threat of cutting intelligence.
1: And there is, isn't there, another long-running problem, which is the lack of interceptors to bring down those missiles.
0: Absolutely. Ukraine really needs PAC-3 Patriot interceptor missiles, which are the only ones that it has in its arsenal and really the only ones that exist in the world that are really reliable and capable of taking down these ballistic missiles that Russia fires at Ukraine. We saw 39 of these missiles launched at Kiev and other cities just overnight, and only four of them were shot down by air defenses here.
1: And just briefly, I mean, what is the feeling amongst the government about a possible lack of intelligence sharing, but certainly the pressure that seems to be coming from Washington on Ukraine to make a deal when Russia's given no indication that it's prepared to do so?
0: Well, you know, the Ukrainians are deeply frustrated. And I would say, you know, Ukrainian society is outraged at what they, you know, what they see as Donald Trump applying pressure to the victim rather than the aggressor in this war. The United States is Ukraine's biggest political and military partner. You know, it provides assistance to Ukraine. It sells weapon systems to Ukraine. It has given this crucial intelligence to Ukraine. But now Donald Trump is threatening to pull much of that, the system that allows the Europeans to purchase weapon systems as well as its intelligence. So it's really disturbing. And they're very worried about the relationship with the United States right now.
1: And that was Christopher Miller, Ukraine correspondent for the Financial Times. Still to come on NewsHour, we'll be hearing from the American singer-songwriter Cyndi Lauper on why she's selling some of her possessions, spanning her four-decade-long career.
2: First of all, why are you holding on to this? Second of all, this would be a good time to share, to inspire people again, to remember times that were a little more creative.
1: More from Cyndi Lauper coming up in just over 10 minutes. Our main headlines once again from the newsroom. Ukraine says it received no warning from allies and was hampered by restrictions to the Starlink communications network during another night of Russian attacks. And lawyers for a Ukrainian man accused of organising the blowing up of pipelines bringing Russian gas to Europe have argued they could be considered a legitimate target. More on that story in about 50 minutes. This is James Menendez with NewsHour live from the BBC. Here in London, the actor and comedian Russell Brand's gone on trial on charges of rape and sexual assault. The 51-year-old denies three counts of rape, three counts of sexual assault and one of indecent assault. Once a left-wing personality and comedian who shot to fame as a TV presenter, Brand's reinvented himself as a conservative and faith-based guru for millions of social media followers. The BBC's Adina Campbell was in court this morning for the opening session. So what is the prosecution's case against Brand?
3: Well, Russell Brand has been described in court today as a sexual predator, womanizer, and expert pickup artist who wanted to sleep with 5,000 women in his lifetime. And the prosecution has now finished opening its case here at Southwark Crown Court. We've been hearing a lot more details about the alleged offences, some of which are too graphic. And we're not naming the female complainants because by law, they do have lifelong anonymity.
1: As you say, there are allegations from several women going back many years. I understand you can't tell us everything that's been said in court, but perhaps you could just give us an example of a couple of the allegations from them against him.
3: Yeah, so there are six women complainants over a 10-year period. They say that they were sexually abused or raped or indecently assaulted by Russell Brand. The first alleged rape is said to have taken place in Bournemouth during the Labour Party conference back in 1999. The jury heard that the woman emerged from the bathroom in her hotel room to find Russell Brand partially undressed and prancing around the room before the alleged rape happened. The third alleged offence refers to an oral rape in a toilet in 2004. The complainant also says that Brand grabbed and squeezed her breasts. The fourth allegation, that happened in 2005-2004, referring to an incident at Capital Radio where Brand again is said to have allegedly pushed up against the complainant, kissing her sloppily and aggressively before she was able to push him away. So there are six female complainants at the heart of this case who allege that Russell Brand behaved inappropriately, ranging from indecent assault to rape.
1: Has he himself had anything to say today?
3: Well, the comedian and actor, he was pictured walking into court as he stepped out of the car with his wife, Laura Brand. They were both pictured wearing sunglasses, holding hands as they made their way into court. And he was asked by one of the reporters how he was feeling. And he said he felt blessed, adding that, "I feel, of course, concerned, but hopeful that this process will lead to good outcomes for everybody. That is my prayer." So Russell Brand, he denies all of the charges against him, and this trial is expected to last for 6 weeks.
1: That was the BBC's Adina Campbell speaking to me from outside that court in London where the trial of Russell Brand began today. Loneliness is a common problem in cities around the world, and China is no exception, with many residents of the country's huge conurbation saying they feel isolated and depressed. The problem's made worse by the fact that many people's families live far away, chasing employment. All this has spawned a new industry, sometimes dubbed the loneliness economy, with people hiring themselves out as companions who can help solve problems or just be there to listen. From Beijing, our China correspondent Stephen McDonald sent us this report.
4: Riding on Beijing's underground train network is the place you really get a sense of how heaving this city is. As crowds pile on and off trains, up escalators, through walking tunnels. Yet for some, this travel experience is not one of community, but isolation. This is one of 18 cities in China with more than 10 million residents. There are people everywhere, and yet, in these mega centres of modern life, you can still feel lost and alone. In fact, so many people feel this way that a new loneliness industry has sprung up here to serve their needs. Young lives on the outskirts of Beijing. Her kids and grandkids are also in the city, but they're all busy with their own lives.
5: Loneliness is my biggest difficulty. When I want a conversation, I talk to the TV. My eyes are getting worse. I felt hopeless. I said to my son that I'd rather die, and even asked him about euthanasia.
4: Yet now the 91-year-old says her life has turned around because of the support she's getting from a new service.
6: Ah, yeah.
4: On the day we met Young, she had a visit from Ing Wei. He set up a company which not only delivers meals daily to elderly people in his area,

0: but can also pick up medicine for clients or fix something in the house, and importantly, will sit down for a chat.
1: The elderly treat us like their children, and we treat them like our own parents. We are trying to really understand their needs. Often they don't realize there are solutions available for many of their problems.
2: I can't lose Yingwei and his team. They've got a good heart.
0: This company is part of a wave of services which are appearing in China, designed to help the lonely. Securities company Sinolink valued this new sector last year at around $7.4 billion, and the nature of modern society seems to be driving it ever more. In China, family members often live apart as loved ones chase employment. This can make something seemingly mundane a source of panic and depression, like dealing with hospital bureaucracy in a new city. 23-year-old Liu Yanyan is available to pick up test results, give advice on booking a specialist, and will accompany her often young clients on a doctor visit.
2: People have no one to talk to after work. If they go to the hospital, they go alone and can feel scared or anxious. So they turn to medical escorts like us for company during this time.
0: In China, now you can even hire a hiking companion to talk to for many hours during a trek. A former soldier who goes by the name of Brother Joe offers this service at the famous mountain Huangshan. He takes people up as many as 30 times a month and says that sometimes a stranger can be the best listener.
3: Take the many young women who reach out, for instance. They might be afraid to go alone, are looking for a reliable hiking partner, or maybe they just don't have anyone to go with. Or perhaps they've gone through a divorce or they're heartbroken and simply want to clear their heads in the outdoors. I'm the perfect fit for them.
0: Pressure cooker life of China's big cities, with long hours of work and high-rise living, can leave little time for community connections. Those getting into the loneliness industry here think all of this is pointing to many years of even greater demand for what they have to offer.
4: Stephen McDonald reporting. Now, if you saw a post by Donald Trump today, a video of him playing wrestling with a tiger. Well, let me tell you, that tiger was an animal that killed a man at a British wildlife park. William Chapman visited on Saturday. He was attacked after he went into the animal's pen. He was pronounced dead at the scene. In a statement, his family said he'd suffered from significant mental illness over a number of years. But they also asked for privacy, saying the publication and circulation of deeply offensive media content is causing them severe distress at an exceptionally vulnerable time. 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Do stay with us. Lots more to come.
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6: 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And what benefits will it bring to Indians?
5: 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India's space revolution. 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
4: Coming up on NewsHour in the next 30 minutes, the trials began of a Ukrainian man accused of blowing up the Nord Stream pipeline that carried Russian gas to Germany. We'll have the latest from the court. Also, why Cyndi Lauper is selling off her stuff at auction. And as it's turned into a film, we'll hear from the Nobel Prize-winning author Kazuo Ishiguro about his futuristic novel Clara and the Sun and what he thinks about AI. All that after the news.
9: BBC News with Neil Nunes. Ukraine says another major attack on its energy infrastructure has left 600,000 people without power.

0: and at least 6 people dead. Kyiv said it received no warning from its allies and accused Elon Musk's SpaceX of restricting its Starlink communications network, hampering Ukraine's battlefield missions. NATO's Secretary General says members of the alliance need to do more to bolster Ukraine's air defenses. Mark Rutte said Russian aggression against Ukraine was unrelenting. Lawyers for a Ukrainian former army officer accused of blowing up the Nord Stream gas pipelines between Russia and Germany have told a German court that the pipelines could be considered legitimate targets. Prosecutors say destroying civilian infrastructure could constitute a war crime. The headquarters in Dahran of the Saudi oil giant Aramco has reportedly suffered extensive damage after being hit on Tuesday. The Houthis continue to fire missiles and drones from Yemen into Saudi Arabia. Health officials in Indonesia say they've recorded more than 250,000 cases of respiratory problems over the past 2 months as wildfires spread smoke pollution across the country. The Indonesian president has ordered additional resources to combat the fires. A former head of Israel's internal security service has filed a near-million-dollar defamation lawsuit against the Prime Minister Benjamin Netanyahu. The Israeli leader alleged Ronen Bar knew about a Hamas threat before the October the 7th attacks 3 years ago, but chose not to tell him. And the Alps' tallest mountain, Mont Blanc, has apparently grown by nearly 2 meters in the last 2 years, close to the height recorded at the end of the 19th century. Researchers say the new data suggests the summit hasn't yet been significantly altered by climate change.
1: You're listening to NewsHour. When you think of Cyndi Lauper, you probably think of her hits. Girls Just Want to Have Fun, Time After Time, to name her biggest, but perhaps also her brightly coloured hair and unique outfits. Well, now Lauper's parting with some of her wardrobe, as well as pieces of musical history, at an auction in New York. Later this week, the public will be able to view some of her most eye-catching clothes, such as the Alexander McQueen black beaded cape she wore to the Grammys in 2014. The BBC's Francesca Flynn asked Cyndi Lauper why she no longer wanted to keep the items.
2: Looking around the way things are in the world, first of all, why are you holding on to this? Second of all, this would be a good time to share, to inspire people again, to remember times that were a little more creative and a little more individualistic, because rock and roll and fashion were always hand in hand, always, always, no matter what anybody tells you. They're looking at the rockers, okay? They always were. And the rockers were looking at fashion. The foundations of how I grew up with music, whether it was Petula Clark, come on, the first time I saw her with a little cap, or Lulu, come on. It, you know, I was a little kid. I looked at them, I was like, all right, I'm in. It was like, meet the Beatles. I met them, I like them, I'm in, you know.

0: you have connected to sort of new generations via social media, and I think that's a really fascinating concept. How have you found new generations listening to your music, connecting with your fashion?
1: It has to go back and forth. 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

0: I did tour all through England. And I remember my friends saying, well, you're going to tour through England. Now, you just don't expect them to be emotional and, you know, very loud, because that's not them. But when I toured, I could hear them cheering, and I thought there was so much love. I was like, oh, my gosh, how long can anybody be saying that these people don't have emotional, you know, heart and joy? And it was, I'll never forget it, ever. But I see your true
1: color. That was Cyndi Lauper talking there to the BBC's Francesca Flynn.

0: You're listening to News Hour live from the BBC in London. I'm James Menendez. A dramatic act of sabotage in the months after Russia's full-scale invasion of Ukraine in 2022 is the subject of a court case that got underway in Germany today. A Ukrainian man has gone on trial in Hamburg, accused of blowing up Russia's Nord Stream pipeline that pumped gas to Germany. Prosecutors say he was an army officer working for the Ukrainian state, something he denies. I've been talking to the BBC's Jess Parker, who's in Hamburg, covering the trial for us.
1: So it was a really fascinating day in court because this is the first time that there has been a trial linked to what happened in 2022 when those explosions occurred at the Nord Stream pipeline. In terms of what happened in court today, well, the man who is accused is a Ukrainian man, Serhiy Kuznetsov, who's a 50-year-old former army officer. It is alleged by prosecutors that he led a small team, including professional divers, back in 2022 to rent a yacht, sail to waters off the island, Danish island of Bornholm, and lay explosives on the pipelines that were fitted with time fuses. And this, it's alleged, the plot was hatched by order of Ukrainian state agencies. Serhiy K, as he was previously referred to under German privacy rules, has denied the charges, and his lawyers are arguing that the evidence against their client is very thin.
0: Right. And in terms of this question of whether the pipeline was a legitimate target, is that going to be part of the defence argument as well?
1: Yes. So the defence argument have laid out a few different points. Number one, they say the evidence against their client being there, is very thin. They say there isn't sufficient proof of this. They also say that the pipeline, they argue, was essentially something that could or would have been weaponized by Russia, and therefore it is not a civilian target, and therefore blowing it up can't constitute a war crime, which is one of the charges against their client. They also interestingly argue that as a Ukrainian military man, that their client is essentially, in terms of certain operations, in terms of his background, he is sworn to secrecy, therefore he can't outline or mount a proper defence because he can't say exactly what he may or may not have been doing. So they've got this sort of different pronged set of defence arguments that they made extensively in court today. The trial is set to continue later this month, and I think that the huge interest will continue as well because, of course, diplomatically this matters. Germany is a huge backer of Kyiv.
0: Yeah, I was going to ask finally, I mean, this is a tricky diplomatic tightrope, isn't it, for Germany?
1: Yes, so the German government, Chancellor Friedrich Merz, they are staunch backers of Ukraine following Russia's full-scale invasion and major donors of military aid. But it's not as if there is unanimous agreement about that here in Germany. There are political parties, most prominently Alternative for Deutschland, the anti-immigration Russia-friendly party that wants to reopen ties with Russia, get Russian gas going again. They argue against sending military aid to Ukraine. And so it's certainly, I think, a sensitive case here in Germany. And some experts I've been speaking to say that actually successive chancellors, Olaf Scholz, Friedrich Merz, have tried to avoid the issue becoming a political matter. Hand it to the judiciary, hand it to German investigators. German investigators have looked into it, and now, according at least to the prosecution, they feel they have sufficient evidence to bring this case. Ukraine has denied involvement, has denied this idea that they could have ordered this operation. But, of course, we'll wait to see what evidence is presented over the coming weeks and maybe months.
0: That was the BBC's Berlin correspondent Jessica Parker talking to me from Hamburg in Germany. Pope Leo has begun walking in his hospital room and he eating normally, according to the Vatican. That's after he underwent surgery yesterday to remove a lower lobe of his right lung. The Pope's been diagnosed with lung adenocarcinoma, a form of cancer. Again, according to the Vatican, they say the operation was successful. There were no complications. Blood tests and a chest X-ray have shown normal post-operative results. And the 71-year-old has been having respiratory physiotherapy. Well, today many gathered in St. Peter's Square in the Vatican to take part in a mass and pray for Pope Leo.
2: Yeah, I was very concerned. What I first heard was they thought it was benign, but then we heard that after they went in, they found it was cancerous. So it looks like he's going to be okay. So that was good news.
3: I was looking forward to see him, but because he's sick, but I said, let me just pray for the Holy Father. And then I had good news today that he's well. The surgery went well. So we are very glad to God.
0: So, what do we know about the disease lung adenocarcinoma? I've been speaking to Armand Cunar, a surgeon and president of the Society for Cardiothoracic Surgery of Great Britain and Ireland.
4: First of all, best wishes for the Pope's recovery. With respect to adenocarcinoma, this is a common form of lung cancer. It's one of the more serious forms of lung cancer. But fortunately, if it's caught early, it can usually be treated surgically in the sort of operation that Pope Leo has had.
0: Which is what? To cut out the growth, essentially?
4: Yes. So what he's had a right lower lobectomy, which is one of the commonest lung cancer operations we do. And this involves removing the lower part of the right lung. And the aim of it is to remove the cancer and also the surrounding tissue so that if there is a little bit of spread locally, it's all taken out. Usually when this is done, lymph nodes are also taken out from inside the chest, and this is all sent off to be examined so that we can get an idea about what the degree of spread is. But usually a patient who's undergoing this form of surgery, the preoperative investigations would have indicated that there's no significant spread.
0: And if that's the case, does it ever come back, or is that it?
4: Well, so this is very much dependent on how far that spread is. If it is confined to the lung and it's a small tumour, and there's no other adverse features, we really would be looking at an excellent prognosis, so long-term survival and effectively cure. Now, if, on the other hand, the subsequent tests show that it's more aggressive or there's some spread to the lymph nodes, in that situation, various medications would be recommended, anti-cancer treatments. And there's been astonishing progress in the last few years whereby the outcomes are also much improved.
0: What about recovery from the operation itself? How does that normally go?
4: Well, most such operations are now carried out by keyhole surgery, either by video-assisted or by robotic surgery. And they're done in the context of what we call enhanced recovery. So usually the recovery is absolutely excellent. So some of our patients, for example, might go home the following day, occasionally the same day. But usually it's just a few days. And it's really important that patients are up and about early, because lungs recover by movement, not by sitting around. So I'm looking forward to a very good recovery for him.
0: And that was cardiothoracic surgeon Armand Cunar there. Sound of emperor penguins in their Antarctic home. These extraordinary creatures are hugely popular all over the world, thanks to some remarkable documentaries over the years. But they're now in trouble, as are other species of penguin. As you might expect, it is human activity that's to blame. However, a leading conservation charity, the Global Penguin Society, is launching a new plan to protect four key species and their habitats: the emperors, the little blues of New Zealand, Magellanic penguins in Argentina, and Humboldts in Chile. I've been talking to the organisation's founder, Dr. Pablo Barbarolu, who began by telling me why emperor penguins are now endangered.
5: The colonies are placed on ice, and due to climate change, the ice is thinner, so it breaks up too early when the chicks are not waterproof. So they fell in the water and they die from hypothermia. It's key to identify the areas where they're eating, you know, because we cannot manage climate change in the short term, but we can have evidence to create protected areas and secure food and minimize the impact of human activities there. And this is the same model we are applying to all the different species of penguins we work with. Once we have the information, we see exactly where, how penguins are using the ocean and what are the critical areas for them, the critical habitats. In general, and for most of the penguins, they need food to be close to the colonies when the chicks are small. And this is a problem because of the interaction with climate change that moves away food far away from the colonies, and also with fisheries that deplete the food close to the colonies. So if you have this combination, then penguins have to swim further. They spend more energy, more time, and they end up feeding their chicks less, and that has been causing the decline of several penguin populations.
0: Tell us about the little blue penguins. We talked about emperor ones, which are the biggest. These are the smallest.
5: Exactly.
0: And human activities there are having a big impact. So what have you been doing there?
5: Yeah, so exactly. The little blue penguin from New Zealand. And the thing is that New Zealand approved seabed mining in that area. So fortunately, this scientific evidence was very powerful at the public hearing because we could show a complete overlap with the seabed mining plan and the places where these penguins were eating. And, I mean, the penguins are very small. I mean, they are less than a kilogram, so they don't swim very far from the colonies. And when they create they make the explosions for seabed mining, that increases the turbidity of the water. The turbidity in the water and the plume of sediments, that makes for the penguins very difficult to find food. Even the food moves away from those areas, you know, because of the explosions and the disturbance in the water column. For a little blue penguin, it's really, really a big problem for them.
0: So essentially, I mean, this project is about what? I mean, gathering as much data as possible, because presumably because penguins live in quite remote areas, not all of the data is there. And until you've got the data, you can't go to governments or international bodies and say, look, well, we can see this is happening and we can do...
5: Exactly.
0: We can do the other.
5: And because we've been working with penguins for 40 years and we've been able to protect 13 million hectares of penguins thanks to this model where we get the evidence, which is very clear, and then we go to politicians and we work with communities or congressmen, we work with policy and the protection of protected areas.
0: And has that made a difference?
5: Absolutely, because, I mean, imagine millions hectares of protected area where the penguins are safe, they have more food available. But then we also use the information to engage the communities, you know?
0: I mean, you've been doing this work for so long. I mean, is this an inflection point, do you think? I mean, how pessimistic are you feeling about some of these populations?
5: I'm optimistic because I've seen the positive impact of our conservation actions. I see the impact of, because we did something 20, 30, 40 years ago, and we see some population thriving. But it's important to have the more efficient strategy to be able to study them, justify the protections, and then talk to the right people that make the decisions, you know.
0: Dr. Pablo Barbarolo of the Global Penguin Society. 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
8: 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Morally, we just couldn't handle the South African goods. And I think because we wouldn't go away, the Irish government had to try and do something.
9: Because this pickup was coordinated by multiple organizations in the government, they were very cautious about transporting the pandas back to Taipei.
10: As we entered Johannesburg's airspace, the pilot announced, "We welcome Sarah Bartman back into her country of birth after 192 years."
6: Witness history at bbcworldservice.com/witnesshistory or wherever you get your BBC podcasts.
0: Reminder of our top story today on News Hour. Ukraine says it received no warning from allies and was hampered by restrictions to the Starlink communications network during another night of intense Russian attacks on its energy infrastructure. Christopher Miller, Ukraine correspondent for the Financial Times, told us there was evidence the restrictions were imposed by Washington.
11: The outages are limited not to the broad Starlink systems, but rather the Starshield system, which is the military version of Starlink that actually is controlled not by SpaceX and Elon Musk, but actually the Pentagon, which suggests that the restrictions were imposed not by the company, but by the U.S. government.
0: One other headline, the headquarters of the Saudi oil company.

0: This is James Menendez with News Hour Live from the BBC. The Nobel Prize-winning author Kazuo Ishiguro's best-selling book, Clara and the Sun, has now been adapted into a film and makes its premiere at the BFI London Film Festival on Thursday. The story, set in a United States in the near future, revolves around Clara, an artificial friend, and it's told from her perspective. These androids are bought by parents to provide companionship for their teenage children. Here's a snippet from the film. Teenager Josie in an artificial friend's store with her mother, where she chooses Clara, her robot companion.
1: This one.
2: Mm-hmm. She looks tired.
3: Do you have a hard night?
4: No, not tired. She just has solar depletion, so she'll recharge when she gets a little bit of sunlight.
2: She's an older model, though?
4: Yes, a B1, a great model.
2: But discontinued.
4: Discontinued? No. But they did stop making them.
2: I read that people found the B1s almost too human-like, too empathetic.
3: Did they? Oh, wow.
0: Kazuo Ishiguro has been talking to my colleague Emma Barnett, who asked him, first of all, why he'd started thinking about these artificial friends.
5: It's a kind of a device on my part, you know. You throw something like this into a normal family, you know, you have a super intelligent, rather pretty, a bubbly, very cheerful, childlike robot come into a family with full of crises and tension. I thought it's an interesting way to look at our lives. I mean, I told the book from the point of view of the robot. She's the narrator. Mm. And in this movie, you know, Jenna Ortega plays Clara, and it's very much seen from her point of view as well. So this isn't one of these stories about, you know, how apparently a benevolent AI, a robot, turns up and they become more and more sinister and end up sort of doing something horrible to human beings. It's not that story. You know, what happens if you bring in somebody that's almost conditioned to love, love unconditionally, and you put them into the human context. What's that going to do to the human relationships? What does that show us as a kind of mirror about the way we live?
6: And when, I suppose, devising that strategy, that technique, you will have had to research how perhaps these things could have worked. I mean, and you were doing this in 2020, 2021 when the book came out. Things have obviously come on since then. And we do see, you know, we had a really interesting article on the BBC News website on our in-depth section the other day, only about the rise of these companions and actually China changing the rules around how close they can get or how much they can be in your lives. What do you make of how that has advanced?
5: Well, obviously, AI has now come into the general conversation in a huge way now. When I was first researching this book, people weren't really talking about it. It was just a slightly nerdy subject. But I became quite fascinated in it per se. And I was very lucky. I was shown around DeepMind by Demis Hassabis. And, you know, I was invited to very interesting, seminars and things.
6: Is that one of the perks of being a Nobel Prize winner?
5: I don't think I'd won the Nobel Prize at that point.
6: Oh, fine.
5: Maybe it was somewhere around that point.
6: But yeah. It must have been fascinating to get this early insight because people weren't talking about it.
5: No, people weren't. And I'll say that the other big scientific breakthrough thing that the world of Clara and the Sun supposes has happened, which hasn't yet happened, is in the area of genetic editing. And that, I think, we are not nearly as aware of as we are aware of AI at the moment.
6: You know, with the research that you did then and now working on the film to bring this out when people are talking more about AI and having concerns as well as hoping to reap the benefits, are you concerned about it?
5: Yes, I mean, both of these, both AI and gene editing, I feel very optimistic about, you know, many of the things that can be achieved. And you know, already we should be aware of, you know, how much impact it's had on things like healthcare. And gene editing particularly, I think, you know, we can...

0: athletic kids or kids that are healthier, it's going to be very difficult for parents not to go down that path, it seems to me. So the world of Clara and the Sun, it takes place in that kind of world. There's a kind of an apartheid type of society.
1: I know, you know, you write your novels, and this is in inverted commas entertainment, of course, film and books. But you've done a lot of research. Do you think that's where we're headed?
0: I think we need, with all these things, with AI and with gene editing, I think we need big international agreements. You know, just as we do about nuclear fusion. You know, my fridge has come through more regulations than there seem to exist about AI. I think we need big charters, international charters, and we need to be able to rally around them and debate these issues, but both in terms of AI and in terms of things like gene editing, I think.
1: Would you ever take an artificial friend?
0: Well, I mean, right now I have a wonderful wife and a wonderful daughter and some great friends, so there isn't a pressing urgency to replace them with machines just now. But the more disturbing question this story asks is, if I thought I was going to lose somebody very precious to me, and somebody said, here's a machine that would actually almost entirely replicate, or it could actually be more or less an exact copy of the person you are about to lose. So would you like this machine? That would be another matter. And if we get to a stage where AI has become so sophisticated that it can become almost like a digital copy of a human being, I can see that would be a more difficult decision to make.
2: The Nobel Prize-winning writer Kazuo Ishiguro talking there to my colleague Emma Barnett. And that brings us to the end of this edition of NewsHour. From me and the rest of the team, thanks so much for listening. Until the next time, bye-bye.

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1: Elections and democracy, the role of the military, and the detention of former Prime Minister Imran Khan. Just some of the issues up for debate in Pakistan right now. Join me, Johnny Diamond, as we discuss the most pressing issues with Questions.
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0: ABC News with David Rowlands. Ukrainian President Volodymyr Zelensky has arrived in London to meet British Prime Minister Andy Burnham as Britain looks to reaffirm its support for Ukraine. The meeting comes at a difficult time for Mr. Zelensky, with US President Donald Trump saying at the weekend that he should be replaced as Ukraine's leader, days after cutting a deal with Moscow to lift sanctions on Russian diesel exports. Britain has said it does not support the US-Russia diesel deal and called for allies to keep up the economic pressure on Moscow. Mr. Burnham says backing for Ukraine is vital to keeping people in Britain safe and has pledged further military support, including a new package of surface-to-air missiles. The Greens have teamed up with the Coalition to sideline the government's proposed changes to private health insurance for over 65s. The proposal would wind back the rebate older Australians receive on their private health cover, freeing up $3 billion to be spent elsewhere in the aged care sector. The Greens, along with the Coalition, have voted in the Senate to strike the bill from the parliamentary agenda. Greens leader David Shoebridge says his party has long opposed the measure.
1: The Greens have been saying, not just this week, but we've been saying for well over 2 years, you want to fix the budget? Don't punch down on pensioners. Tax export gas.
0: The Vatican says Pope Leo's...

0: recovery from lung surgery is progressing as expected, and he's begun walking in his hospital room, as well as eating normally again. Blood tests and a chest X-ray carried out on Wednesday have shown normal post-operative results. His doctors say the 71-year-old Pontiff has undergone respiratory physiotherapy. The surgery showed he has the most common type of lung cancer, known as lung adenocarcinoma. Experts say further tests are needed to know if the disease has spread and if more treatment is necessary. The International Monetary Fund is urgently calling on the US government to balance its budget and reduce its debt. Financial leaders from the IMF and World Bank are in Bangkok to discuss the world economy and strategies to support financial stability. They warn rising debt and global inflation in wealthy countries, including the US, is adding to the burdens of the world's poorest nations. IMF Managing Director Kristalina Georgieva says simply trying to grow the US economy out of its debt will not make a big difference.
1: The authorities very much rely on strong growth in the United States. At the fund, we believe that growth, of course, helps, but it cannot deliver fast enough the necessary adjustments, so some measures would be necessary.
0: Nationwide student protests in Albania have turned violent. Footage shows protesters ripping fences from sidewalks and tearing concrete blocks from pavements, then throwing them at the education ministry in the capital, Tirana. Albanian police officers detained several people amid a similar protest a day earlier. The rallies are part of a wave of student activism in Europe, including in France, where high school students have staged weeks of protests and school blockades demanding more teachers and better facilities. A UK prosecutor has alleged that Russell Brand behaved as a ruthless sexual predator as the actor-comedian's third day of trial continues. The 51-year-old has pleaded not guilty to three counts of rape, three counts of sexual assault, and one count of indecent assault. The offences relate to six women and are alleged to have taken place between 1999 and 2009. Speaking as he arrived at court, Brand says he's feeling tentatively optimistic.
2: I feel blessed. I feel, of course, concerned and but hopeful that this process will lead to good outcomes for everybody involved. That's my prayer.
0: The AFL's trade period has concluded for another year, with a number of players finding new clubs on deadline day. A three-team trade has seen Melbourne's Trent Rivers and Jack Viney sent to the West Coast Eagles, while Brisbane's Will McLaughlin goes to the Melbourne Demons. The Lions and Essendon have also reached an agreement on Kadeen Coleman, while North Melbourne have traded Josh Goeder to Hawthorn. Nick Murray is set to stay at Adelaide next season after the Crows and North Melbourne failed to get a deal over the line for the key defender. That brings you up to date with the latest ABC News. 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

0: Time to see how the capital city weather is shaping up for the coming day. Brisbane, a possible shower in 23, a shower or two and 20 for Sydney on Thursday. Canberra, 18 and partly cloudy, mostly sunny in Melbourne with a max of 21. Hobart, 17 with grey skies overhead. Not so in Adelaide, where it'll be sunny and pleasant at 22 degrees. 22 is also the top for Perth, with showers easing. 34 for Darwin, with a shower or two on Thursday. That's your capital city weather forecast on ABC News Radio. 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
2: Welcome to Outlook, home of deeply personal stories from the BBC World Service. I'm Mubin Azhar. We all have our own ways of connecting with the world. The British documentary filmmaker Grace Harper-Brighouse chooses to do it through a lens.
3: Even from a young age, it was like a camera lets you observe. And, you know, in a way that... And I really love being with people and I like being in spaces. And a camera has always given me this ability to be in a space and take stock of it.
2: From the moment she first got her hands on a camcorder, when she was about 8 years old, Grace started documenting her family.
4: This is my uncle.
5: Opening champagne.
4: Opening champagne if we look closely.
2: Here she is in 1995 at a family party, sticking the camera in everyone's face, including her younger brother, Sam, and her father, Richard, a journalist who's hardly enthusiastic about being filmed.
4: That's my dad.
6: It's all wet.
4: My daddy.
7: A man who was quite happy to go down in posterity as a man who was never recorded on film.
4: OK, don't get it.
7: I wonder what he was like, I can all say. Much better.
2: Grace's father, Richard, there, saying he'd be happy never to be recorded on film. The family were close. Aunts, uncles, cousins. But Grace often felt her father was a little disconnected and she wanted to work out why. So despite his reluctance, Grace turned the camera on him again when she was 25. 13 years later, the film called Dependence is finally finished and showing at the BFI London Film Festival. It's an intimate portrayal of her father's addiction to opioids and how the family deals with that. At times, it's rough around the edges, intentionally so. Brutal honesty trumps any attempt at gloss. Grace dropped into the Outlook studio when she'd just returned from the world premiere in the US.
3: I just got back from Camden in Maine, where there was the Camden International Film Festival. And we won the Harel Award, which was amazing.
2: Oh, so congratulations.
3: I was completely not expecting it. I didn't let myself believe that, like, a film where messiness of love is centred could really win. It is a very... It's, like, it's very British, right? The film has all these, like, British anachronisms. Like, my dad describes when one of his dogs dies, he goes, oh, he had a very good innings. And, you know, that's such a British turn of phrase. that I... And I thought some of the humour was so British.
2: Yeah.
3: But what I was really surprised by was showing it to an American audience. They laughed so much.
2: When you started making films, did it feel natural or did it feel kind of scary?
3: Holding a camera and a camera being this, like, I guess, appendage, if that makes sense, mm-hmm. this thing that you hold that's almost an extra arm or something, you know, that has always felt very natural. But making films, the whole process, editing and sound design and working with others and that collaboration felt very daunting.
2: Mm-hmm.
3: I felt like I was a bit of an imposter because I do really like, you know, you can kind of get a sense of it in the film. The polite word would be intimate. The probably more damning word would be unprofessional with the camera. Because I'll just, you know, be like filming someone, put it down, have a little chat. Oh, it's still recording. When I work with editors, I think, oh, God, poor them.
2: Because I think there is a very clear sense of you being in the room and having conversations and the camera being incidentally there. When you started this whole process, it was going to be at one point a film about your father's dog, wasn't it? And it was going to be a black comedy.
3: Yeah.
2: tell me about why your father's dog was important and why a black comedy?
3: I think I've been watching a lot of these sort of slow films where people can just unfold things like... there's a film called The Man Who Only Ate Badgers.
2: Mm-hmm. About roadkill.
3: About roadkill.
2: I remember it, yeah.
3: Yeah, it was incredible. Yeah, it was incredible. The 92-year-old Danger Junkie, which was about a guy doing his final stunt in Brighton. Mm-hmm. You know, they were all just so... these windows into Britishness. And I thought I'd make a short film about my dad, but really that could be something that was a bit sort of irreverent and funny about him and his relationship with his dog, who, because every year my dad and I had a somewhat troubled relationship, and we'd go through various moments not speaking. Every year he would claim that our family dog, Charlie, was not going to make it through the winter. He was going to die.
2: The demise of Charlie the dog was imminent.
3: Imminent. Always imminent. Like, for about 5 years. And my brother was like, Grace, just come home, make a film about Dad and the dog. It will be funny, and you'll get to spend time together. And so I thought, OK, at the best, I get a short film out of this. At the worst, I just get to spend some time with my dad, and he'll either... throw me out and be grumpy with me, or, you know, we might also

0: fix things with us because I'd never actually committed to making a film with him.
1: In a one-on-one context?
0: Yeah, in a like, okay, we're doing this together.
1: You say it was your brother's suggestion.
0: Yeah.
1: Do you think your brother had a clear objective? Did he want you and your father to maybe resolve things, maybe move forward in some way?
0: Yeah, absolutely. He knew what he was doing. Both my dad and I were quite dominant forces, I'd say, you know, like stubborn. And my mum and my brother are more quiet, the facilitators, the people that, you know, don't need to shout out while they're doing things. And so, yeah, he absolutely knew what he was doing.
1: When you film with your father, having watched the film, I can see he is not, I would say, a kind of ready-to-go film contributor in the sense that often he seems quite distracted, often there's kind of cricket coverage playing in the background, he's doing other things, he doesn't necessarily want to answer questions. There's parts of the film where he doesn't want to engage with you, it feels like. Seems like quite a difficult process.
0: Yes.
1: Is that an understatement?
0: Yeah, definitely. I think there's two things there. One is that when you're filming your family, it's a really unusual process, right? Because there's so much unsaid, there's so much you all know about each other, there's so much... It's not the same... If you're filming someone who you don't know, you're there in that capacity to film them. But there's an understanding, and I think that's a really, in a way, it's quite an important ethical understanding. You commit to someone for why you're there, what you're filming for, and they don't have to give you everything of themselves in order for you to make this film together. But actually, with my dad, I kind of did want everything. It was confusing for myself as a filmmaker as well, of like, okay, what? We don't just want to talk about the dying dog. We also want to talk about other things. You know, for me, it's so obvious as the dying dog is a way in. And then for him, he's like, is it actually about the dying dog?
1: You were not living with your father. Your brother at the time was. What was their relationship like?
0: My parents had separated and my mum had moved out of our family home, but had, you know, was still contributing to the mortgage so that it was a family home where my brother could live. So they were living, my brother and my father were living together. And I can't imagine this, imagine living in the house as an adult alone with my parents because I moved out at 18. He had years at home able to watch them as adults. He observed things just through living with my dad that I didn't see until I started filming with him. So I think he built up he was more generous towards my dad about certain things, specifically, I think, around addiction. So they were close.
1: Grace's brother, Sam, was 23. He'd recently graduated and doing an internship whilst also working in a pub. Whenever he came home, he and Grace would discuss the day's filming.
2: Yeah, Dad said to me the other day after we had our argument, I wonder if... I don't think Grace is going to get enough footage for this. And I said, what do you mean? And he said, well, Charlie's not going to die. And I don't know if she'll get all the footage that she wants. And I said, Grace doesn't want Charlie to die, Dad. That's not the point of the documentary. And he said, oh, I know, Sam, I know. Sometimes you're very literal. And I said, well, I'm not literal, Dad. I'm just saying back what you just said to me. And then he walked off.
3: Do you think he's finding it hard with filming?
2: Yeah, he's finding it really hard.
1: There's a website. It's called Does the Dog Die? On it, you can check if there's anything in a film or a TV show that you might find upsetting. In that spirit, I should tell you that in Grace's film, the dog does die. And I'm afraid that that's not the only death. But the dog was Grace's way to connect with her father, because there were things she wanted to ask him, especially about the way he used OxyContin, a strong prescription opioid painkiller, as well as other substances. As you can imagine, substance use and addiction can be difficult things to chat to your dad about. For most of the film, we see her father, Richard, sitting on his living room sofa with two dogs and a cat. The cricket commentary is on in the background. He has a rolled up cigarette in his hand. Often there's the veneer of calm, but underneath you can tell that things are tense. I would say in

0: Embedded within every frame of the film where your father is featured, there's a discomfort because there's clearly a tension there. I know human beings are very complicated and your dynamic was very complicated. Is there a way of us understanding why you had fallen out with your father, why he'd fallen out with you?
1: There's two answers. One is that we were both stubborn, you know, and maybe also in familial relationships, there becomes a build-up, right, of things that you've had fights about and then haven't resolved, you know. So there was that side of things. But then the truth is as well, my dad struggled with substances, and I think that was the reason for a lot of our butting heads.
0: Mm-hmm.
1: And, you know, I think there's also a really legitimate question of why did I need him to acknowledge it to me?
0: There were a couple of key moments, I think, where the significance of your father's addiction. There's a moment where he offers you coffee and then he pours himself a drink.
1: The vodka orange. There's a moment in the film where I'm filming downstairs and you can hear on my dad's radio mic that he's pouring a very, very stiff vodka orange. I think anyone who knows alcohol and recognises that sound of pouring on ice. I had always known that when I saw a glass of orange juice for my dad, it was 3/4 vodka, 1/4 orange, you know, whatever time of day it was. And that time of day got earlier and earlier and earlier, right? And then we have a conversation about what brings him joy.
0: What does he say?
1: Well, first of all, he doesn't want to talk about it. But then, cricket, the dogs. And then he says that I'd be surprised to know this, but his children have always brought him joy. I don't think I've ever really known what makes you happy.
2: Cricket makes me happy.
1: Cricket? Yeah. The dogs?
2: Yeah. I know you will find it incredibly difficult to believe, but you know, my children have made me very happy.
1: I found that always an interesting, the acknowledgement that I would be surprised to hear it.
0: Had you known for a long time that he was living with addiction?
1: I had known, I think, since I was a teenager. But my dad grew weed, you know, drugs. It wasn't a hidden. I think that was maybe the confusing thing. It wasn't hidden. The way he took OxyContin or grew marijuana and drank alcohol was never hidden from us. But what I discovered was that he'd also intermittently, when I was a lot younger, taken heroin. And that, I think, unlocked in me an understanding that my suspicions that this thing that wasn't hidden wasn't healthy were correct. You know, I'm always really careful not to call him an addict because I think that word just defines people. And part of the reason why, you know, we made the film in the way we did is because I think there's a particular way that documentaries treat addiction and, mm-hmm. you know, it's binary. People are addicts or they're not. And I just think it's much more complicated than that.
0: Mm-hmm.
1: But my dad, I knew that the way he took drugs was not healthy. But I was also his child.
0: Mm-hmm.
1: And I didn't trust myself. I wasn't an expert.
0: Did you ever get an understanding of why he had started taking OxyContin?
1: Well, he broke his knee in a motorbike accident when I was about 13, and he got an OxyContin prescription then. Not everybody who has an OxyContin prescription develops an addiction to it, but it is a highly addictive drug. And because he'd already been recreationally taking heroin in his 20s, you know, I think it was probably highly unlikely that you're not going to get addicted to OxyContin if you've already, you know, reached the highs that heroin can give you. The way he took it was habitual and disordered, right? And any time that I'd queried that, we'd had fights. One time he accused me of, regularly, he'd be like, oh, you're being very sanctimonious, you know, like, you're being very judgmental, you know. And that had created a kind of confusion in me about whether I was being judgmental and actually being judgmental about drugs and then So reading it as abuse, and actually I was being judgmental.
0: In this film, I think it's very clear that, yes, there are references to addiction, but it's not really a film about addiction. And in lots of ways, it's a film about being a family member of someone dealing with addiction.
1: Yeah.
0: It's a film about relationship. Just talk to me about how addiction is often viewed from your perspective and the stigma that comes with that often.
1: Yeah, I think you're right. Stigma is a really crucial word with this conversation, because growing up, I would watch TV reports or, you know, whenever I saw anything about addiction on screen, which I did watch because I was trying to understand addiction, there was a kind of familiar narrative that was followed. Someone struggles with addiction, whatever the drug is, they hit rock bottom. The hitting rock bottom is what makes them seek help. Then they go to rehab, and then everything's better, and someone's life is of worth when they are sober, or when they... I personally can't bear the word clean, because it implies that anyone who is taking drugs is dirty, you know, and I think that's the stigma, right? The language that people use around addiction is stigmatizing, clean, dirty. And there are so many people who are taking drugs in a disordered way, but don't fit that narrative. And that narrative perhaps doesn't serve them to get help either. You know, I think my dad, because he was middle class, didn't see himself as... He didn't lose his house. He didn't lose his family. He didn't ever hit rock bottom, you know? So he was never going to get help. You know, my dad is on the sofa a lot, right?
0: Listening to cricket.
1: Listening to the cricket. There aren't those images that we are used to seeing of someone either melting heroin with a spoon, at a party drunk, throwing up. You know, there are images around addiction that I feel are very familiar.
0: You wanted to tell a different story.
1: I wanted to tell a different story about addiction, a story about loving someone who struggles with addiction.
0: There's a moment in the film that takes a really unexpected turn and a really tragic turn. It's the kind of thing that just could not have in any capacity have been planned for. No one could have predicted it. This film, which started off, you know, the genesis, it being about your dad's dog, then it's a film about your father, and in many ways it's a film about your relationship with your father. Something horrible happens. Tell me what unraveled.
1: So I was filming. I'd been filming for a couple of weeks and, you know, filming quite inane conversations about the dog. And then my brother, during this time, had been training for the Brighton Marathon. And so he'd be getting back late after some training and going to work. And then we'd chat in the kitchen and, you know, debrief on dad. You know, it all felt very like when we were kids again. And I thought that the final scene to this short film I was making would be my brother running the marathon, my mum and my dad and my uncle and aunts were going to be there to watch him run the marathon. And, you know, in this sort of somewhat naive... I think you're always a naive child around your parents. I was like, you know, maybe they'll just really get on and it'll be lovely. So I thought I was filming this beautiful scene of family reconciliation. And the thing, you know, we could never, ever have expected was that when we arrived, my brother's tag that they give marathon runners had gone, his, you know, the tracking device had gone. And so we were trying to find, my mum was trying to find him and I was filming. So I was like, oh, he's going to come past soon. And then we got a call from the police. Well, my mum got a call from the police and my brother had collapsed while running. And I, like the deeply unprofessional filmmaker I was and am, didn't have headphones on. So I was just filming and it was really noisy and I was filming watching this, not able to hear the conversation my mum was having with the police. But I could see that something had gone wrong on her face and my dad's face. And then I put down the camera and discovered that Sam had collapsed and the police were coming to pick us up and take us to the hospital. And when we got there, we found out that he died while running.
0: I'm really sorry. What happened?
1: It was a really freak accident, like a freak accident or a freak. The coroner described it as a perfect storm. Technically, he died of bowel ischemia, but it was brought on by endurance exercise.

0: It was April the 14th was the first hot day of the year. So dehydration. They hand out sports gels to runners when they're on the side, but you really should have those with water. So that can added to the dehydration. And then he'd also taken ibuprofen before the run, and that had affected the lining of his bowel.
1: Just a horrible and really, really shocking thing to go through, and unexpected in every capacity. In the film, it's this pivot point, because you continue filming.
0: Yeah.
1: Was that difficult? Was there ever a moment where you wanted to stop, or was it actually a way of coping?
0: Nobody knows how they're going to cope in that scenario, right? And my mum is a therapist, and she's much more able to process her emotions in the moment. I'm not. The camera gave me this way to be there, because there's no way I was going to run away. I could not be there for my family. But honestly, every part of me just didn't want to be there. You don't want to stay for that. So the camera gave me this way to be there, and as well to the means. So in the film, there's a moment where I pan up. I'm filming with my brother in hospital, and I knew that this was the last moment I was going to see him. And I just, in that moment, I was like, I probably need to know the time. So it also gave a record. Mm-hmm. And I think at that moment, I understood that the film, the camera specifically, I had no idea what film I was making anymore, but the camera would let me be in these spaces that felt almost impossible to be in, and also give me the means to deal with it later.
1: Grace's brother, Sam, had orchestrated her time with her father. With his death, everything stopped. Could the connection that had come through the camera continue? Come back in part two to find out what happened next.
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1: When Grace Harper-Brighouse made a film about her family, she wanted to make a comedy, but she ended up capturing two tragedies. Throughout their grief and their loss, her family always kept their sense of humour.
0: I like humour. I think documentaries should be funnier. Even documentaries about serious topics should have some humour, because life is both funny and sad, and you can't go through life with just one.
1: That's on Outlook after the BBC World Service News.
8: BBC News with Neil Nunes. Ukraine says another major attack on its energy infrastructure has left 600,000 people without power. At least 6 people are dead. Kyiv said it received no warning from allies and accused Elon Musk's SpaceX of restricting its Starlink communications network. Lawyers for a Ukrainian former army officer accused of blowing up the Nord Stream gas pipelines between Russia and Germany have told a German court the pipelines could be considered legitimate targets. Prosecutors say destroying civilian infrastructure could constitute a war crime. The headquarters of the Saudi oil giant Aramco has reportedly suffered extensive damage after being hit on Tuesday. Iranian-backed Houthis continue to fire missiles and drones from Yemen into Saudi Arabia. U.S. inflation rose more than expected in September, driven largely by increases in fuel prices, which have surged since the conflict with Iran began. The increase will add to cost of living concerns ahead of midterm elections. A former head of Israel's Internal Security Service has filed a near-million-dollar defamation lawsuit against the Prime Minister Benjamin Netanyahu. The Israeli leader alleged Ronen Bar knew about a Hamas threat before the October 7th attacks, but chose not to tell him. Parts of Albania's Ministry of Education have been set on fire by student protesters demanding better university conditions and job prospects. Petrol bombs and other projectiles were launched at police in the capital. The highest mountain in the Alps, Mont Blanc, has apparently grown by nearly 2 meters in the last 2 years, close to the height recorded at the end of the 19th century. Researchers say this suggests the summit hasn't yet been significantly altered by climate change. BBC News.
1: Welcome back to Outlook from the BBC World Service with me, Mubeen Azhar. We've been hearing from the British documentary filmmaker Grace Harper-Brighouse, who treats her camera almost like it's an extra limb. 13 years ago, she began making a film with her father. She brought the camera into the family home to try and connect with her dad and understand his addiction. In part, it was the idea of Grace's younger brother, Sam, but it all came to a crashing halt when Sam suddenly died during a marathon. He was a fit 23-year-old, but a combination of rare complications, what the coroner called a perfect storm, killed him. Somehow, Grace was able to film her family leaving his hospital room.
9: In that moment, I didn't know what was happening or how I felt, but I knew I needed to capture something so that I could process later. And I think I also defaulted into sort of a camera, you know, I did like a wide and a close-up and, you know, and my dad closes the door and leaves the frame. I was just sort of, I think, going into muscle memory of like how one films. In that moment, the camera offered me that. It gave me this space to be present without having to be really engaged with what was happening. And I think my parents and the rest of my family understood that I needed that, because it's a remarkable thing that they allowed me to film. Because, you know, it was all of our most vulnerable moments. But they understood that there was something I needed in order to be able to not crumble.
1: The film was put on ice, but Grace was still grappling with her suspicion that her dad was addicted to painkillers, and that informed a lot of her work. The following year, she made a documentary about young people whose parents were dealing with addiction in Liverpool.
0: I think at that moment, I didn't think to myself, I am doing this to understand my dad. But looking back, it is transparent. I was filming with young people whose parents were addicts. But at this point, I didn't know about my dad's history with heroin. Mm. And I still felt unsure about whether OxyContin was really something that you could get addicted to and whether I was being a judgmental child. So I did not feel legitimate to really describe my dad as an addict.
1: But on some level, you recognised something.
0: Oh, yeah, and also the people who I filmed with definitely recognised.
1: Right.
0: They were like, oh yeah, you're just like us.
1: Oh, okay, really? You
0: know, yeah, they understood.
1: Is there a difference between being the parent or the partner of someone that's dealing with addiction? Is that distinctly different from being the child of someone with addiction?
0: I think they are quite different. You know, we just had our world premiere of the film, and afterwards so many young adults came up to me and were like, this is my dad. I haven't seen this. This is my dad. So I think it must be different. And I think we mostly see parents dealing with their children.
1: Mm.
0: I think being the child of your parent who's an addict is just a bit more confusing, because there's this dynamic of parent-child responsibility, right? Like, whatever age, we look to our parents as a figure of authority in some way.
1: Grace's father, Richard, had first been prescribed the painkiller OxyContin after a motorbike accident when she was 13. His use continued over many years.
0: When it first was being prescribed, lots of doctors didn't understand quite how addictive it was, you know, but my dad was on a sort of indefinite prescription. It was just rolling. And I would hope that at this moment in time, nobody is getting those prescriptions because it's an incredibly addictive drug.
1: Richard's case was not isolated. In the United States, addiction to prescription opioids grew to epidemic proportions, with over 500,000 Americans dying from opioids in the past two decades. OxyContin, the same painkiller Richard was using, was blamed for fueling this deadly epidemic.
10: It's a decades-old crisis, ravaging communities, killing an average of 130 people every day.
1: In 2020, Purdue Pharma, the company that made OxyContin, pleaded guilty to aggressively marketing OxyContin whilst misleading doctors and patients over its addiction and overdose risks. Members of the Sackler family, named in the lawsuit, agreed to pay $225 million and give up ownership of the firm. After fighting thousands of lawsuits, the company declared bankruptcy, and in 2025, they agreed a deal to pay $7.4 billion over their role in the US opioid crisis. In return, they can never again be sued for opioid-related charges. So I want to know how you kind of process those bigger questions.
0: The thing is that... So my film, Dependence, it's one family. How many families sued Purdue Pharma and the Sacklers? How many families had a family member that died? There shouldn't be so many people whose lives have been badly affected in that way.
1: It took a good few years, and about 4 years later, you then started filming with your father again. What kind of headspace was he in?
0: Well, by that time, my dad had left London and moved to Hastings, which is on the south coast of England. And his health had deteriorated. He'd been told that he had 3 to 5 years to live because he'd developed heart and lung failure. And the only, the only option really was to have a lung transplant, and that was not something he was going to do. And I think we both knew, I guess the truth is we both knew it was now or never, you know.
1: Do you think that's why he agreed and let you in?
0: Yeah, definitely. You know, I don't want to speak for all British people, but we're not great at talking about our emotions and having the upfront conversations.
1: Right.
0: I think both of us knew it would have been harder to have the type of conversations we needed to have without there being almost like an excuse, mm-hmm. you know, and the camera gave us an excuse. It's not a real spoiler alert. We still didn't have many of those conversations. You know, you think you're going to have all those conversations that you need to have, but you'd also, I don't know, I think I didn't really know what conversations I need to have with someone before they die.
1: There were moments, lots of moments of tensions. One moment that really springs to mind where you're having a conversation, it gets quite raw, confrontational.
11: I'm not going to sit here and just have a row on camera for your benefit.
0: That's not what this is.
11: Well, it's becoming that, so, you know, it's... one, could you please turn it off for a sec?
0: No, I actually want to keep it on.
11: Well,
0: I feel like this is the only thing that really protects me, actually. Because I find, it may be fine for you, but I find our relationship really difficult.
1: He kind of semi-jokes and he says, I don't want to behave like a politician, but I'm walking out of this. And he takes his mic off mm-hmm. and walks away. Yet he kept filming.
0: Oh, yeah.
1: Eventually, he comes back. That's not the end of the film. So these conversations continue. Why do you think he kept coming back?
0: I think he kept coming back because he wanted me there and he wanted us to have reconciliation. And the truth is, my dad wouldn't have told me. At the end of the film, he acknowledges that he's addicted to OxyContin. There is no way he would have done that if it wasn't something he wanted to do. My dad didn't do a lot of things he didn't want to do. He was not a man who did things he didn't want to do out of obligation, you know. So he did want that. He wanted that herd

0: by me. It was just a hard process to get there.
1: Mm.
0: You know, and the truth is, he died quite soon after that acknowledgement. So there must have been some kind of release for him. Mm-hmm.
1: Was there ever a moment where either you, as a daughter, but also as a filmmaker, thought, okay, this has gone beyond, so I need to stop filming because, you know, it's difficult for him. Were there any other family members that suggested that you shouldn't be doing this?
0: I mean, they're all in the film. So, you know, everybody saw me filming. Everybody had opinions on it. There are some commonalities across a lot of people, family members that love someone who struggles. You know, if you are lucky enough to be in a tight family unit and then unlucky enough that someone within that unit struggles with addiction, you're probably all going to talk about that person. You're trying to work out, you're piecing together information from other people, mm-hmm. you know. So sometimes it felt like, even though my dad is not, he was definitely not someone who was an extrovert in any respect. Sometimes it felt like he was the sort of black sun that we all orbited around and all needed to work out and discuss and understand.
1: There's a moment much later where he allows you to film him taking OxyContin.
0: Mm-hmm.
1: Why was that important to you? Why do you think he allowed it as well?
0: It was something I'd always respected that he didn't want me to film.
1: Mm-hmm.
0: So I'd seen that happen multiple times and not filmed it. And then it was towards the end of his life. It was before he was going to be cared for by his elder sister. Let me film him doing it. I had never filmed it because it had just been this thing that I accepted I was not going to film. I didn't know what the film would be, but I was not going to film it because he didn't want me to film it. And he let me film it, and I was, again, not really expecting it, so it's quite messy. And I think he let me do it, or he offered, for me, he offered me that as a gesture of love.
1: Explain that to me. That's not where I expected that. Your explanation's got a gesture of love.
0: Yeah. I think it's probably quite a strange thing, but this was the thing that he had always denied to me, that he was addicted to it, that it was that he was abusing it. And I think he knew that he didn't have long left. And he knew that he loved me and that this would give me the means to understand him.
1: So he allowed himself to be vulnerable and truthful.
0: Yeah.
1: Did that mean a lot to you?
0: Yeah.
1: Tell me.
0: I think it's the greatest gift he gave me. I think it's the greatest gift a parent can give their child. Vulnerability and truth. And, you know, it was a really... It was kind and unexpected, and it let me understand him.
1: Because it let you in.
0: Yeah, exactly. It let me in.
1: Was there ever, after your father's passing, was there ever anything like an inquest or an investigation into the circumstances of his death?
0: No, there was never an inquest because he died from heart and lung failure, essentially. So that's not an overdose. It's not. There's nothing that really can be directly connected to OxyContin. But there is a legitimate question about how someone's heart and lungs fail at 56.
1: Where were you when you heard that his life had ended?
0: I was at my mum's house, who lives in Somerset. And at this stage, my dad and I were speaking quite regularly. Things were really good with us. And I'd sent him a message and not heard anything. And I was like, okay, that's a bit strange. So the next day I gave him a ring, no one picked up. And I was like, what's going on? So I thought maybe he'd left his phone in his car, but I had a bit of a gut feeling. So I called my aunt and asked her to go round. She took a taxi. He didn't answer the door. She asked the taxi driver to knock down the door, and the taxi driver found him.

0: I'm really sorry.
1: Thanks.
0: You know, people might hear our conversation and think that the film that you made is sad, melancholy, depressing even.
1: Oh, God.
0: But there are, you know, I have to say, there's lots of moments of levity.
1: Yeah, I hope so.
0: There's lots of stuff in there that doesn't just make you smile, it makes you laugh. And there's lots of stuff in there that is very, very human. What do you want people to take from the film?
1: I like humour. I think documentaries should be funnier. Even documentaries about, you know, about serious topics should have some humour, because life is light and dark, right? It's life is both funny and sad, and you can't go through life with just one. It has to have the highs and lows. And so if we're making films that allow space for all of the dynamics of life, including the moments where you are cleaning up someone's house and you find a porn DVD, which is objectively funny.
0: Yeah, your dad's porn stash was featured for a moment in this doc. Yeah,
1: you know, like, this is life. That's for me. I want to keep on making films that allow space for life to be as multifaceted as it is, which means they have to be funny and sad.
0: There's a scene towards the end of the film. I think it's your aunt that talks about how your father felt about you.
1: Mm.
0: I think she uses the phrase, she says, you were the apple of his eye.
1: Yeah.
0: And she says, you must have known that.
2: You were always the apple of his eye. You know that, don't you? That's why, you know, it was so painful between you for so long.
0: How did you feel hearing that?
1: Well, I never thought I was. So I didn't want that scene in there for ages. I didn't want that scene in there. And my editor and my producer were like, Grace, that scene has to be in there. And I was like, no, it's badly filmed. It's getting dark. It's noisy. But I think deep down, I also didn't want it in because there's an emotional truth in that. There is something that, you know, I didn't really know that. And I wish I had known that.
0: What do you think your father would think of the film?
1: Well, this is funny. All of my family keep on being like, he would be so proud. He would be so proud, Grace. He'd be so proud. I'm like, I'm not sure if he'd have watched it.
0: Really?
1: He wouldn't want to see himself on screen. And also, he really loved a history documentary, World War II biopic. I think he'd have been like, Grace, a few more facts, a little less emotion, and maybe some, like, you know, journalistic narration.
0: There's a moment in the film where your father says, you can work it out when I'm dead. Do you think that has happened?
1: Oh, yeah, absolutely. He allowed me to work him out after he died. But definitely not while he was alive.
0: That was Grace Harper-Brighouse. Her film is called Dependence. I'm Mubeen Azhar, and the producer today was Vibeka Venema. You've been listening to Outlook. Till next time, from me and the team, thanks for listening and take care.
3: BBC World Service and now history told by the people who were there. It's Witness History with me, Jane Wilkinson.
4: We'd like to introduce you to Washo. Washo is a very unusual chimpanzee.
3: This is the start of a 1974 TV documentary about a chimp called Washo, widely recognised to be the first non-human to learn a human language.
4: Her words are not in her voice, but in her hands. She's been taught sign language.
3: But this revolutionary American experiment faced scepticism. To explain, meet Roger Fouts, who was one of the team at the University of Reno in Nevada.
5: Well, at the time, there were a lot of people that had claimed chimps couldn't do it, that humans were the only animals capable of language. And this little chimp was proving them wrong.
3: The experiment had been set up in 1966 by psychology professors Alan and Trixie Gardner. Washo, a chimp born in West Africa, is then around 10 months old, and the Gardners are looking for a graduate assistant to join the project. Roger applies.
5: The interview was going very badly. And I think as a consolation prize, he said, well, Washoe's on campus. We can go by and say hello. So we walked across campus, and I could see an adult human sitting on the grass. And then next to it looked like a small child in a sweatshirt. But when the child saw us, she started running to us quadrupedally, using her knuckles. And of course, this was Washoe. And she jumped over the fence and directly into my arms and gave me a big hug. I needed a hug, I think, more than anything at that time.
3: And that hug gets Roger the job, one of four chimp companions. The thinking is simple. If Washoe is to learn a language, she needs to be part of a nurturing family, just like a human child. So, living in a trailer in the gardener's backyard, that's exactly how she's treated. She wears clothes, eats meals in a high chair, uses a toothbrush, and is potty trained.
5: When I took it on, I thought I'd have a white lab coat because experimental psychology is very scientific. And instead, the vast majority of the 20 hours that I spent each week with Washoe involved changing diapers, making her dinner, making lunch, putting her to bed, giving her a bath, and playing with her, and basically being like a big brother babysitting a little sister.
3: But this isn't the first time scientists have tried to train a chimp to communicate.
5: There have been attempts before. Keith and Kathy Hayes raised Vicky for 5 years, and they tried to teach her vocal speech.
6: Now, who am I? Papa? Say who this is. Papa? That's right.
5: And she learned mama, papa, cup, and up. But they didn't sound that way. She had a very heavy accent, largely voiceless.
3: The 1940s experiment was not seen as a success. So the gardeners take a different approach. Everyone around Washoe has to use American Sign Language, to her and to each other.
5: You could make noise, but you could not use any vocal speech. You had to strictly use sign language. So a lot of it was just imitation. And she did learn, with guidance, you could form the hands into the proper sign.
3: And this family setup seems to be working, as shown in the BBC Horizon documentary, produced with the WGBH Foundation.
4: One of the first signs that the gardeners taught Washoe was indeed the sign for more.
5: And more is made by placing the tips of your fingers together with both hands and then touching them together in front of you. More.
4: Whenever she brought her hands together in an approximation of the sign, this would be reinforced with the appropriate response.
5: She used it for food and drink, of course, but she also used it for games. For example, if she liked a tickle game, you'd stop and she would say more, more.
4: Another of Washoe's early signs was open.
5: Open is, say, when a box opened in front of you. You take your two hands, palms down, you touch the side, and you place them on the box, and then you lift them up and open them apart. Open.
4: Washoe spontaneously transferred the sign open to jars, drawers, and even to turning on taps. The fact that Washoe generalized these early signs, using them in different circumstances, is highly significant. It suggests that she truly understood the concepts.
3: After 18 months, Washoe appears to have a vocabulary of 24 signs, including come, drink, eat, toothbrush, and one of her favorites, tickle.
5: Hug was another one, just simply taking your arms and embracing yourself. And she used hug not only when she wanted a hug, but also if you hurt yourself, she would sign hug if she thought you were in distress.
4: Here, Susan is pretending to be crying, and immediately Washoe rushes to her aid, signing, hug, hug.
3: And she also recognizes her own name.
5: Washoe is a W, so you hold up your three middle fingers and hold your little finger down with your thumb and then just flick your ears. And that's because she had very big ears, so the gardeners named her Washoe Big Ears.
3: But to make the official vocabulary list, Washoe has to be seen using the sign for at least 15 consecutive days. And there are lots of tests.
5: We had, for example, blind box tests where there'd be two of us there and one would sit so they couldn't see what was in the box and Washoe was sitting in front of the box and another person would lift off the cover and say, what do you see? It might be a doll or ball or a variety of objects. And then you would record her sign and the other person would also record what they saw too.
3: Later, there are double blind tests when neither observers know what the picture is and can only see Washoe signing. By now, she's putting words together.
4: Here's an apple in a hat. The sign for apple is to rub your knuckles on your cheek. And Washer signs apple in hat.
3: And her interests and tastes are developing. She loves looking at magazines, playing with dolls, checking out people's shoes, and pumpkin pudding.
5: Not only

0: you're cueing her. And that's why the Gardners did the double blind tests. And I realized that what I've been taught about humans being special wasn't true at all, and that we're connected. We're all relatives.
1: After 4 years, the project ends. Washoe has learned around 150 signs. She moves with Roger to Oklahoma and later to Central Washington University, where she lives with other chimps.
2: Roger, give me food. Ask politely. Please, please give me. Okay.
1: She dies in her 40s in 2007. Her vocabulary had reached nearly 400 words.
0: It was like losing a sister, quite literally. I mean, she really was my little sister. The whole family was distraught.
1: You were dressing up a chimpanzee in human clothes and treating the chimpanzee as a human. Is there anything that you feel on reflection is uncomfortable about that?
0: Looking back on it, we would never do a project like that again, especially because of what we know from Washoe. I cannot justify any use of chimpanzees in any fashion. What we should be doing is protecting them in their habitats and leaving them alone. So knowing what we know, knowing what Washoe taught me, it was wrong.
1: Dr. Roger Fouts, with his wife Debbie, founded the Chimpanzee and Human Communication Institute, a sanctuary where chimps could interact with humans only if they chose to do so. He was speaking to me, Jane Wilkinson, for Witness History.
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0: ABC News with David Rollins. Ukraine has accused Elon Musk's SpaceX of limiting Starlink services, virtually crippling its drones, as the latest round of Russian missiles knocked out power to more than 600,000 people. Eliza Getzey has the latest.
1: Kyiv's relationship with Washington has taken a turn for the worse since US President Donald Trump abruptly lifted sanctions on Russian diesel last week and publicly turned on President Volodymyr Zelensky, saying Ukrainians should replace their wartime leader. Mr. Trump also announced Ukraine and Russia had both agreed to halt attacks on energy targets, but neither side confirmed this, and the past 2 days have seen intensive Russian bombing, including of Ukrainian power stations. Ukrainian military officials say SpaceX had, without warning, interrupted functioning of military-grade Starlink terminals, stopping Kyiv from using them as onboard guides for drones. Neither Musk nor Starlink have commented.
0: Meantime, a federal judge has extended an order blocking Trump's administration from banning reporters for three news outlets from the White House. District Judge Timothy Kelly ruled that CNN, MS Now, and Politico are likely to succeed in their case against the president. He expanded a previous temporary ruling that the administration had violated the news outlet's Fifth Amendment right to due process. He also sided with a second argument by the outlets that Trump's ban breached their First Amendment right to free speech. A new cross-party parliamentary report says the National Redress Scheme must remain open until all applications from child sexual abuse survivors are processed. Political reporter Claudia Long has more from Parliament House.
2: Currently, the scheme is legislated to close on the 30th of June 2028, but ABC analysis reveals that at its current rate, it won't process its existing backlog of claims until at least 2029, which could leave thousands of survivors in limbo. Following an inquiry into the scheme, opposition Green and Labor MPs, including sexual abuse survivor Jodie Bellier, say it must be urgently extended.
3: We've now got 85,000 applications.
2: The committee has also recommended that the scheme's application deadline

0: should be pushed back 6 months from June to December 2027.
1: Two leaders of a youth-led protest movement in India have been sent to jail for 5 days after allegedly entering a restricted protest site in New Delhi. South Asia correspondent Rachel Clayton has more.
2: Ashutosh Ranka and Saurav Das from the Cockroach Junta Party were arrested on Tuesday after entering Junta Munta, a site that was removed from the Delhi government's list of designated protest locations earlier this week. The Cockroach Junta Party is a youth-led movement that first emerged over concerns about education and unemployment in May this year. Over the past week, its supporters have been demanding the resignation of the country's chief election commissioner over allegations that millions of eligible voters have been unfairly removed from electoral rolls. India's election authorities and the ruling BJP party deny any wrongdoing.
1: Turning to sport, and Australia has swept its one-day women's cricket series against Bangladesh, winning the third game by 8 wickets in Brisbane. Quinton Hull has this match report.
3: Game three followed a familiar path to the other two. Australian captain Tali McGrath winning the toss and sending the tourists in to bat. Bangladesh dismissed in the 50th over for 172 before the hosts cruised to victory for the loss of only 2 wickets with more than 27 overs to spare. Elise Perry and Annabelle Sutherland put on an unbroken 137-run stand for the third wicket, Perry making 65 and Sutherland 74 from just 52 deliveries. Earlier, Megan Shute picked up 4 wickets to finish with 10 wickets for the three-game series and duly won player of the series. The Australian women now will start a three-game T20 series against New Zealand in Sydney on Sunday.
1: A woman in Russia's east has been fined after an AI-generated image of a bear created to prank a friend went viral and triggered a real-life hunt. Russian authorities are on high alert this year due to a spate of deadly attacks in several regions. The Amur Regional Court says the woman used ChatGPT to generate the picture of a large brown bear seemingly strolling down a local street and sent it to her friend. But the joke quickly got out of hand, with police receiving alarm calls from residents, which led to wildlife rangers being dispatched to deal with the phantom animal. She was fined $250. ABC News.

0: Time to see how the capital city weather is looking for Thursday, the 15th of October. Brisbane, 23 with a possible shower. Sydney, a shower 2 and a top of 20 degrees today. Canberra will be partly cloudy with a max of 18. Mostly sunny and 21 for Melbourne. Hobart, cloudy and 17. Nothing but clear blue skies for the good folk of Adelaide today. A very pleasant 22 degrees coming up. That's the same high that Perth can expect. Showers easing in the Golden West. A shower or two tip for Darwin with a sticky 34 degrees forecast.
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2: You're listening to Outside Source live on the BBC World Service. We want to turn to the escalating conflict between the Houthis of Yemen and Saudi Arabia. The headquarters of the Saudi oil giant Aramco in Dhahran have reportedly suffered extensive damage after being hit on Tuesday night as the Houthis, who control a part of Yemen, continue to fire missiles and drones from the territory they control across the border into Saudi Arabia. Our Middle East analyst is Sebastian Usher. Seb, just last week you and I were talking about a Houthi attack into Riyadh, and you were telling me how deep that reaches from the Houthis into Saudi Arabia. What have we learned from this attack on Aramco?
3: Yeah, well, as I think implicit in your question, this is further. I mean, Dhahran is on the east coast of Saudi Arabia. It's about as far as you can fire, and the accuracy, I guess, to hit a block in the complex of the Aramco headquarters. And Aramco, of course, is the crown jewel in Saudi Arabia's economy. It's absolutely key. Now, we have heard from the energy ministry that there was a fire described as limited. Reuters News Agency has quoted several sources saying that a fire was detected on several floors of this building, but that operations are continuing as normal, but with many people working from home. And I think that's what's happening across a lot of Saudi Arabia at the moment. Schools are working remotely. I mean, we can turn perhaps to look at the situation in Yemen in a moment. The situation in Riyadh, I mean, let's just have a quick a sense of what's happening. And this is the time of year when the big flagship events and the massive entertainment in Riyadh, the Riyadh season, are all rolled out. We've already had a major tennis event has just been cancelled. That's one of the earliest parts of a Riyadh season. I mean, I've been there this Riyadh season a couple of times, and it is huge. It stretches for about 3 months from now until the end of December into January, and you know, it's a huge draw both inside Saudi Arabia and increasingly outside as well in the region. So that tournament has been postponed till the end of December. There's a lot of other events, music events, all sorts of sports events that you might be wondering whether they're going to be able to run as well. You would think that with the Houthis showing their capability of hitting Riyadh Airport, of hitting Aramco HQ, if they wanted to, these are places where large numbers of people are gathered at a specific time outdoors on the edge of Riyadh. If the Houthis wanted to hit that and cause major, major casualties, they'd be able to. So one would think there'll be a lot of concern in Saudi Arabia over running this. But, you know, it's one of the absolute keys to the way that MBS, the crown prince, the de facto ruler of Saudi Arabia, Mohammed bin Salman, has sold this new vision of Saudi Arabia, such events as this. So that will have a big impact, I think, psychologically in Saudi Arabia. Some observers will probably even approve of it if it, you know, is more limited than it usually is. And then there's this huge meeting known as Davos in the desert, which is due to take place at the end of this month. At the moment, it's due to go ahead, but the big ticket participants, heads of companies, leaders of states and so on, heads of state, it looks unlikely that they'll be able to come or that they'll want to come in these circumstances. So, you know, it's not that we're seeing death and destruction in Saudi Arabia, obviously, but we are seeing a big change in the way that it feels Now, I was just seeing that in the streets of Riyadh, which are normally absolutely rammed, I mean, you can barely move at certain times of day, that they're pretty empty.
2: What are we learning about the state of Saudi Arabia's ability to control its air defences?
3: Well, the questions are just there. They haven't been answered. And the fact that, as I say, Aramco was hit yesterday leaves those questions still open. I mean, the argument that people who kind of speak informally for Saudi Arabia make is that it is a massive country. It has a huge number of very sensitive, very important, very significant targets, economic targets like oil facilities and targets that, you know, relate to its ability to act as a center for business, a center, you know, for the region in its airports, but as I say, also potentially its entertainment that it's building, etc., etc. So, it's extremely rich in those targets. They're spread all over the country. So the argument is, you know, the Saudis, with the limited means that we know that there are, not just in Saudi Arabia, but around the world at the moment, in terms of the supply of the air defences you need to shoot down these missiles, do have issues. And at the moment, I know that the Pakistan has brought in some extra defence, but how much that will be used, how much that will help, it all depends. So those questions really are, I think, probably very concerning for people inside Saudi Arabia. And the Houthis have vowed to continue with similar attacks if the Saudis, if pro-government forces in Yemen continue their attacks. And what we saw yesterday in Sana'a, the capital, which is held by the Houthis, we saw the Saudis trying to inflict the same kind of damage on the Houthis that's been inflicted on them by hitting one of their main oil storage depots in Sana'a. Very significant, very important for them to be able to run their war machine, such as it is, and also trying to hit on the main coastal city of Hodeidah, which is also held by the Houthis. So I think we'll see an upsurge in attacks like that. I think the Saudis trying to target those sites that will hurt the Houthis most and have the most immediate effect. But I don't think it matches what the Houthis are able to do at the moment in Saudi Arabia.
2: Sebastian Usher, our Middle East analyst. Many thanks. You're listening to Outside Source. To Ukraine now, at least 600,000 people in the country are without electricity following Russian missile and drone strikes. That's according to Ukraine's president, Volodymyr Zelensky, who is at this moment holding talks in Downing Street with the UK Prime Minister, Andy Burnham. Overnight, Russia carried out another attack on Ukraine's energy infrastructure, hitting facilities in the capital, Kyiv, its surrounding region, and also in the major city of Kharkiv. And US President Donald Trump announced on Sunday that Russia and Ukraine had agreed a ceasefire on strikes in energy infrastructure, effective immediately. Clearly, events on the ground show that that ceasefire on energy has not amounted to anything. We've been hearing from people in Ukraine.
4: Greetings, everyone. This is Zlada Gromova recording this message from Kyiv, Ukraine, on October the 14th. Tonight, I was woken up by the sound of missile explosions and had to spend the night in the corridor as there was simply no longer enough time to get to the bomb shelter. What was notable about tonight's attack is that apparently our partners had stopped sharing intelligence with us, and as a result, there was no air raid siren warning. It was reported that three major Kyiv power plants were targeted. These are, of course, 100% civilian targets. This is, once again, an act of terror against the civilian population of Ukraine. And this is also part of a broader attempt by Putin to terrorize Ukrainians and freeze us during the winter. This actually happens every winter, and obviously winters get extremely cold in Ukraine. Even though we have been through something similar in previous years, last winter in particular was extremely hard. There were blackouts and homes were left without electricity, heating or water all over Ukraine. What frustrates me most is that vulnerable parts of society are disproportionately affected, the elderly, people with disabilities, internally displaced people, children. The world talks about how resilient Ukrainians are, which is true, but I think not enough is being said about the cost of this resilience and about the fact that not everyone will survive this winter in Ukraine.
2: Well, let's bring in Vitaly Shevchenko from BBC Monitoring. Our contributor there said not everyone will survive the winter. How are people preparing?
5: Well, I think it's a sad fact that people will die probably by the time this program is over. And the number and the number of ways in which Ukraine can protect itself, and I mean both members of the public and the government, it's diminishing. Well, to start with, Russian weapons are getting more sophisticated and capable. The vital parts of the Ukrainian economy, such as the steel industry, have been wiped out. Russian drones, jet-powered drones, are inflicting enormous damage to Ukraine. And now the added factor of grief and tragedy is Donald Trump, who perhaps unsurprisingly, but still shockingly for Ukrainians, has once again appeared to side with Vladimir Putin by lifting sanctions on Russian diesel exports and basically making noises that are extremely critical of Volodymyr Zelensky and positive on Russia. So all of that combined means that Ukraine would have to try really, really hard to survive this winter without losing too many people, honestly. And also, as we see that Europe and European leaders are rushing once again to Zelensky's aid. But the fact is, they don't necessarily have the things that Ukraine needs, and only America has, such as intelligence and Starlink.
2: Tell us then about Starlink.
5: Starlink, as the name suggests, relies on satellite communications.

0: which make it possible to have internet connections where nothing else works, places like the front line. And it's useful for a variety of things as far as the Ukrainian military is concerned. Things like if you're launching a drone, there are often no other ways of controlling it, flying it, apart from Starlink. And also, if you are trying to intercept Russian Shahed drones, there are often no other ways of intercepting them other than using drones equipped with Starlink. So once that connection goes down, you're stuck. You can't do it. And tragically, people will die.
1: Tell us about who owns Starlink.
0: It's Elon Musk. And over the past few days, he has backed Donald Trump's criticism of Volodymyr Zelensky. Elon Musk has tweeted that Volodymyr Zelensky has gone too far. And that's when this debate about Starlink, that's when it was reignited. Will Elon Musk cut Starlink for Ukraine? And now, I mean, Ukrainian officials are kind of trying to walk a tightrope between upsetting Donald Trump even more and, well, telling the truth that they are struggling to defend themselves because Donald Trump isn't helping them enough. And they're saying that a number of military missions have already been disrupted because of limitations imposed on Starlink comms in Ukraine.
1: There is another story, Vitaly, that I'm sure you're keeping an eye on, one in Hamburg in Germany, involving the blown-up Nord Stream gas pipeline. A Ukrainian man has gone on trial there today, accused of organising the operation to blow it up about 4 years ago. Tell us about the trial.
0: Well, it's a highly sensitive issue for Ukraine because clearly it, shall I say, had it stood to benefit from a reduction in the amount of Russian fossil fuels being pumped into Germany. What's not been proven yet, what is at the heart of this trial in Germany, is whether this man was acting on orders from the Ukrainian government, from Ukrainian officials, Ukrainian secret services, and that's what they're looking at right now. Russia, of course, I've been looking at Russian media, and they are using this trial as evidence of how Ukraine is the cause, the main cause of all sorts of problems with fuel prices across the world, which again is a point of view shared by none other than Donald Trump.
1: Vitaly Shevchenko from BBC Monitoring, as always, many thanks. Well, we've been hearing from people in Ukraine about the strikes on the energy sector as winter approaches.
2: Hello, here is Tatiana from Kyiv, Ukraine. Well, as winter is looming ahead, I think all Ukrainians are feeling quite anxious. You do not have to look for the reason for a long time. So today we've had a destructive and expensive attack on our power plants and energy infrastructure. So Russia launched in Kyiv 39 missiles of different types, 120 drones, resulting in about 30 locations being damaged, including combined heat and power plant that are key and necessary for power generation. So regardless of how well you are prepared, you still cannot resist the scale of attacks. We are only in mid-October, but we have already had power cutoffs, problems with water and power supply. From that, you may judge that Russia does not want any energy truce, as stated on multiple occasions in international settings.

0: to the United States now. Former gang boss Dwayne Kefidi Davis has been sentenced to at least 40 years in prison for orchestrating the 1996 murder of the rapper Tupac Shakur. Our U.S. correspondent Shaima Khalil joins us now. Tell us about the sentencing. Who is he?
1: Kefidi is a former gang member, and he is the uncle of the man that Tupac Shakur, on that night in Las Vegas, had a fight with. There is a now infamous CCTV that has been used in so many documentaries and has been used as evidence in that trial back in August, with Tupac Shakur, his entourage, attacking a young man who we now know is Kefidi's nephew. And what the jury has heard and what the prosecutor has argued is that Kefidi had organized the shooting of Tupac Shakur as revenge. Now, he was never accused of pulling the trigger, but he's been convicted of setting that murder in motion. And what's really crucial about this is that most of the evidence that was used in that case was actually from Kefidi himself. In police interviews, in a memoir that he co-wrote, he placed himself in that white Cadillac on that night from where the shots were fired, and he said that he handed the gun to someone in the back seat. And even though in that 9-day trial in August we heard his lawyer time and time again trying to convince the jury that his client Kefidi is effectively a liar, that he was using this as bravado to sell books, they were convinced that he orchestrated this.
0: Was it not a massive risk for him to write a book boasting of his involvement in a murder? I mean, you think that's a pretty basic risk that went wrong?
1: I think that was the big question that we all had for the lawyer. But also it was a question of these police interviews. Remember, this is a case that has been dormant for 30 years. The family was very emotional yesterday because they had to wait for 30 years to see someone stand trial, get convicted, and get sentenced for that. So there was a lot of, I think, missing parts. There are still a lot of questions about why it took that long. The evidence that the police gathered on Kefidi, it started from 2017 until 2023 when he was arrested. And I think in that time, he felt a little bit of, I don't know, risk-free. He felt a little bit of assurance that maybe this case wasn't going to come to light, and he wrote that book. He himself says that was a stupid thing to do, but it ended up being the evidence that was used against him.
0: It might be, yes, a point of reflection, you might think. And in terms of the person who may have pulled the trigger on Tupac Shakur in 1996, where is that investigation?
1: That investigation is still quite mysterious, I must say, because even though we've got an answer about one person who was in that car, we still don't know. We have theories of whom it might have pulled the trigger, but we don't have a definitive answer about who exactly killed Tupac Shakur, who pulled that trigger. We know that the nephew, the man who was attacked by Tupac Shakur, was in that car, but we actually don't know who killed Tupac Shakur. And I think that also adds to the mystery and the myth of the killing of Tupac, the fact that he was such an iconic rapper, the fact that he had sold millions of records, that he was at the height of his career when all of this happened, and the fact that it took so long to answer one question, which is who masterminded that. But there's still so many unsolved questions about who pulled the trigger, what else happened, and what the motive was. And so, yes, we have some answers. I think there was a little bit of relief with the family, who was very, very emotional yesterday. His sister, et cetera, spoke to the judge, asked for the maximum sentence. But there's still so much more. I remember talking to Tupac Shakur's brother, Mopreme Shakur, before the trial. And I said, look, what is justice to you? What do you want to see happen here? Because there's so many things that we still don't know. And he said, I want my brother back. That's what I want. Yeah. He was taken too soon. And he might not get his brother back, but at least someone, after 3 decades, has been sentenced in the role that they played in his murder.
0: And what enduring place now does Tupac Shakur have in U.S. culture?
1: Oh, very much so. He's still a very enduring voice. He's still a very influential voice. And I think the fact that up until now, even younger generations who wouldn't have seen him or who wouldn't have been contemporary to his music when he was alive, still play his music, I think says a lot, because it wasn't just the fact that he was a talented orator and a talented poet and a writer and a successful rapper. I think it was his message, the fact that he had these run-ins with the police at a time when police brutality in the black community was a huge issue, and he brought that to light about social justice for young black people. All of these issues that he has touched on in his music, in his public speaking, in his interviews resonate till today. And of course, the mystery around his death, the fact that he died so young. He was 25. He just turned 25 when he died. All adds to that general persona. So many people right now wouldn't have seen his music when it came out on MTV, but they still think that the message it has resonates.
0: Shaima Khalil, our US correspondent, many thanks for joining us. We're looking up the screens in front of me. I can see live pictures from Rome's Gemelli Hospital. Pope Leo is in the hospital in a special suite, recovering from surgery, 90-minute surgery to remove a portion of his lung. The Vatican says that it expects him to spend a week in the hospital before he returns to the Vatican. This is James Reynolds. Do stay with us here on Outside Source.
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3: 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Bobby has 26.2 miles to go and a point to prove.
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0: You're listening to Outside Source, live from the BBC World Service. When I came to work this morning and logged on to the BBC website, the first story I clicked on was this one: why the lonely in China are hiring what's known as temporary children. Stephen McDonnell, our correspondent in Beijing, tells the story of younger people who offer themselves as temporary companions for an elderly generation which is suffering from extreme loneliness. You'll hear Steve's story in a few moments.
6: BBC News with Neil Nunes. Ukraine says another major attack on its energy infrastructure has left 600,000 people without power. Kyiv said it received no warning from allies and accused Elon Musk's SpaceX of restricting its Starlink communications network. Lawyers for a man accused of blowing up the Nord Stream gas pipelines between Russia and Germany have told a German court they could be considered a legitimate target. The defendant is a former Ukrainian army officer. The headquarters of the Saudi oil giant Aramco has reportedly suffered extensive damage after being hit on Tuesday. Iranian-backed Houthis continue to fire missiles and drones from Yemen into Saudi Arabia. U.S. inflation rose more than expected in September, driven largely by increases in fuel prices, which have surged since the conflict with Iran began. The increase will add to costs of living concerns ahead of November's midterm elections. The U.S. has lifted sanctions on the head of Venezuela's National Assembly, the brother of the country's Washington-backed interim president. No reason was given for removing Jorge Rodriguez's name from the list. Kenya says a second person has tested positive for Ebola and is in hospital under quarantine. The current Bundibugyo strain of Ebola first emerged in the Democratic Republic of Congo, where more than 9,000 cases have been reported. Parts of Albania's Ministry of Education have been set on fire by student protesters demanding better university conditions and job prospects. Petrol bombs were launched at police in the capital, Tirana. And three children have reportedly been found hiding on a cargo vessel that traveled thousands of kilometers from Liberia to

0: Mauritius. Police are investigating how the boys, who claim to be from Ghana, got there. BBC News.
1: You're listening to Outside Source, live from the BBC World Service. One of the reasons we have foreign correspondents in cities like Beijing is to understand the deeper trends of a country, which go well beyond breaking news. And that's what our China correspondent, Stephen McDonnell, has been doing, keeping an eye on the fact that when you look closely at Chinese society, you see loneliness. And you see that loneliness, particularly in an older generation of people who may only have one child. That single child may be living in a different part of the country to earn a wage, leaving a parent, often a surviving parent if the other one has gone, with days spent speaking to no one, with one young older woman saying that she simply spoke to the TV in order to have someone to speak to. Steve McDonnell has run across new people calling themselves companions who help older people perform tasks or sometimes simply just have a cup of tea with them. This is his report.
2: It's an interesting industry in China and crosses all age groups and people from all different walks of life, but I mean, I'll give you some examples. Obviously, it can happen with more elderly people. Perhaps, you know, their loved ones have passed on, or perhaps their kids have moved away. And in these mega Chinese cities, they can be left alone to, like, unable to do the simplest things, change light bulbs, fix the shower, turn on the air conditioning, what have you. And so, for example, there's this one company that's been set up, and it's a bunch of a sort of a young crew, and they go around to their part of Beijing delivering hot meals. Now, they're just cheap hot meals, but really it's so much more than that. In a funny way, I was talking to one of my colleagues about this today. In a funny way, it's a kind of good excuse to go and visit people, because they might drop off the meal and then just sit down and have a cup of tea and have a yarn. And people, you know, who are isolated in this life, that can be such a good thing, just to have someone to talk to them about their problems. It's not only limited to older people. It could be people of all ages. I'll give you another example, if you like. There's a guy who at Huangshan, which is a famous mountain here, he's an ex-soldier, and he hires himself out to accompany people walking up the mountain. Now, it could be people who don't have friends, you know, who are living a long way from home, and they don't want to have this great experience by themselves. And so he's like a companion for hire to walk up the mountain, take photos of them, listen to their stories. And all of this is part of what's been called the loneliness economy in China, and it's absolutely exploded.
1: In the BBC piece online, they're even called temporary children.
2: Yeah, so in the case of when people are dealing, especially with the elderly, that's what they call themselves. It's like kids for hire or something like that. And one of these people we went and visited, when the team came, you know, she puts his arm around him and she's saying to us, saying to him in front of us, "He's my boy, look at him, here he is, he comes to see me," and sort of pinching him on the cheek and this sort of thing. Now, I mean, interesting thing, so she lives in the far north of Beijing. She has got a son who lives in Beijing. He's in the far south of the city. Effectively, it's 2 hours drive away. So she, you know, she doesn't have anyone to chat with. And recently she's got a bit of a bung knee and so isn't able to move around the way she used to be able to. So, you know, this team turns up there, they deliver a meal, and I mean, while we were there, we saw, you know, one of the staff members, apart from having a chat with her, giving the house a bit of a clean, you know, saying, "Is everything okay? Are the curtains all right?" You know, you name it. It's something that I guess it's a product of modern society, especially in places like China, which is just going to get bigger and bigger. I mean, I'll give you another example. I think the examples are the best way to talk about it. There's one woman we met, and her part of the loneliness economy is taking people to hospital. So she's a recent graduate of film studies. She wants to be a director. But her own family members have been pretty sick, and this is what got her interested in this.

0: And so now she's basically turned her life over to this sort of new industry where she would take even young people in their 20s to hospital. Now, it could be that it's just, say, someone from a small town has come into Beijing, and the bureaucracy of this huge hospital, especially when you're feeling sick in a place you don't know without any friends, you might feel a bit isolated and miserable going there, and she'll accompany them to see the doctor, say, don't worry, you're going to be all right, here are your x-rays. And I mean, there was another group, she said, it's just people who just feel a bit embarrassed to ask someone, a workmate, maybe they've moved to Beijing for work. Like this, again, this could be someone else in their 20s, a new graduate. They don't have any really great friends in Beijing. They don't want to go to the hospital by themselves. And so these medical escorts would go along with them. I mean, in a funny way, it's something sad about it all, that so many people are so lonely, but also something quite cool and reassuring that there is a way out, if you know what I mean. And with the old people, we've had some of the people doing that service saying to us often that they're more elderly clients, they might not even realise there's an easy fix for one of their problems. You know, imagine your bath isn't working, the shower socket or something. Well, in China, that's an easy fix. You just order in a new part, screw it on, and away you go. And that can really make a difference to someone's life.
1: I was struck in your piece, you wrote that one older woman was so lonely, she spoke to the TV to try to get company.
0: Yeah, she was, I mean, she's in her 90s, her husband has passed away. Again, her son lives in Beijing, but quite a way away. She not only said that she was so lonely that she would talk to the TV, but she spoke to her son about euthanasia. And he told her, well, look, it's illegal in China. And she said, well, if it ever becomes legal, I want to know about it. And she was having a pretty miserable time. She said her sight was really bad. And this team then, I mean, I think it might be her son found out about this team, started bringing the food over. It's just transformed her life. I mean, one of the young guys who came to visit her when we were there, he noticed that her aircon wasn't on, something as simple as that, because her eyesight's going, and she just couldn't get the aircon going. Well, now he's put some new batteries in, he showed her where it is, it's up and running, and again, like, what, you know, so much more comfortable it can her life be. And because they're coming every day to see her, well, they're fixing up all sorts of little bits and pieces. But like I said, for her, the main thing was the loneliness, and the main gift, I guess, that's being given from these people isn't the food. It's that they'll sit down and have a chat with her. That's what she really likes.
1: Our China correspondent, Stephen McDonald. This is James Reynolds with you on Outside Source, live from the BBC World Service, right here in the heart of our newsroom in central London. Let's take a look at all the sports news with my colleague Maz Faruqi.
2: James, thank you. The television cameras later at the Etihad may be trained on the stands as frequently as on what is being played out on the pitch, with the former Manchester City boss Pep Guardiola confirmed to be attending the European Champions League match this Wednesday against the holders Paris Saint-Germain. Guardiola, of course, led City to the European title back in 2023, but this is his first time back at the club since he stepped down in the closed season, and the first match the men's team have played at home since the club was found guilty of breaching the Premier League's financial rules, a ruling which City have appealed. The City skipper Ruben Dias insists the players are focused on their football at the moment. Elsewhere today, Ukrainian side Shakhtar Donetsk are playing their first home game of the season's competition, but in London at the home of another Premier League team, Chelsea. Here's the Shakhtar CEO Sergei Palkin on the challenges his club are navigating at the moment.
3: Every day when our team go to the pitch, it's much more than football. Because behind we have a lot of challenges every day. It's a question of, it's human question, mental question, family's question of our players, academy, and etc. I mean, we have challenges every day. But the most difficult and important challenge, it's uncertainty.
2: Sergei Palkin there. Shakhtar play AEK Athens at Stamford Bridge later.
1: Thanks so much to Mass with the sport. out. We're back here in the newsroom in central London with a question for you. What is it like to discover a shipwreck, something untouched for centuries, possibly even millennia, lying at the bottom of the sea? We've been having the discussion today. And there's applause for a staff member who is leaving the building. Traditionally, in this newsroom, everyone rises and stands to a staff member who has finished their job for a last time. We, however, are carrying on here on Outside Source. So let me pick up with the story. We've been having this discussion today after scientists revealed that they have found the world's oldest shipwreck off the coast of southern Turkey. They've dated it by the storage jars the shipwreck was carrying to be about 4,500 years old. This sort of work, as the applause goes on, is known as marine archaeology. So joining me now are three people who can relate to that incredible feeling of discovering something humanity has not seen for hundreds of years. The scientist David Mearns, one of the world's most prolific shipwreck hunters, who most recently discovered the explorer Ernest Shackleton's final ship, the S.Y. Quest, off Newfoundland. Jennifer McKinnon, a marine archaeologist who's made discoveries in the US, Australia, the Pacific Islands, and Europe. And Lauren Tidbury, a maritime archaeologist working in Europe, the Red Sea, and the Eastern Mediterranean. And Lauren, to you first, given you work in the Eastern Mediterranean, your thoughts about this shipwreck off the coast of southern Turkey?
4: Thank you, and thanks for inviting me. Yeah, it's a really exciting find. I think the Mediterranean is such a trove of amazing shipwrecks and other sort of underwater discoveries that this isn't surprising, really, that we found an early Bronze Age site. And to be able to use the ceramics as well, to be able to date that is really exciting. So, yeah, it's great news.
1: What do you want to find out about what's in the wreck?
4: Well, I mean, I guess the ideal situation would be to find some of those timbers, for me anyway, to find the timbers underneath those ceramics. But they haven't found those. They found the cargo itself. All the wooden remains of the wreck will have slowly eroded away. That would be the sort of the gold standard, really, would be to find remains of the hull itself so we can understand more about ancient seafaring. But I think for this, it's about connectivity, and it's about how people were trading, how they were moving around the Mediterranean, what they were moving around the Mediterranean as well. So there's still lots that we can find out.
1: And Jennifer McKinnon, I'll hear about your own discoveries in a moment, but when you hear about a discovery like this, how exciting is it?
5: Thanks so much for having me. It is incredibly exciting. I mean, these are kind of the finds that we're always hoping to hear about, and the fact that maritime archaeologists are still out there looking for these early shipwrecks just sort of demonstrates the importance of the field of study and learning more about our ancient past. And with each discovery and comparison to other sites, we learn so much more.
1: And David Mearns, when school kids grow up here in the United Kingdom, many of them learn about Shackleton. Many of them learn about his travels in the South Atlantic, and you found his final ship. Tell us about that, please.
6: Well, this was a project in collaboration with the Royal Canadian Geographical Society, who were inspired by the recent location of Shackleton's more famous ship, Endurance, which was lost in Antarctica, in which he is best known for saving all of his men. But the Quest is really quite important because it was the actual ship that Shackleton died in. And of all his expeditions, he was the only person who actually died under his direct command. So to find his final ship that has that really poignant connection to the man and this final chapter of his life, it was a great, exciting discovery for all of us.
4: What you say, David, and I think that brings a really important point in terms of understanding the historical side, the human side. And I just think that's really great with your work, how you do that in that investigation into the archives as well to tell the human story about the wreck itself.
6: Absolutely. I think, you know, this current discovery is fantastic, and obviously it'll be impossible to connect that to individuals. You can connect it to people who are

0: trading at the time on both ends of it. But really what drives me now in my career is finding shipwrecks that have this human element, that have a narrative to connect to people who are on the ship and connecting it to people today watching what we do.
1: And Jennifer, you're all very serious maritime marine archaeologists and discoverers, but your field also attracts those who might be called treasure hunters. How do you separate the serious scientists from the treasure hunters?
2: Well, I mean, I think that there's a simple separation that divides the two. And one is, science and knowledge for human sake that's shared openly and amongst people. And then the other side, or the flip side of that coin, treasure hunting is typically done, for the benefit of a particular person, where artifacts will be held by them and not necessarily, be accessible to the open public. And so the difference between sort of the monetary gain of treasure hunting versus, the data information that is typically shared widely by archaeologists, that's sort of the separation, the difference.
1: I see. And Lauren, can you describe the process that you engage in as an archaeologist to go to try to find a shipwreck? How does it begin?
3: Yeah, that's a really good question. Actually, there's loads of different ways. So there's finding a wreck by accident, and surprisingly, we do actually find quite a lot by accident. So whether that's someone from the fishing industry that snagged their nets on something and it turns out to be a shipwreck, or in 2014 when we had those really big storms, we worked on a wreck where a sandbank had shifted, and at low water, these big timbers from a merchant schooner were exposed on the beach. So that was really exciting. But then you also have the wrecks that we're intentionally looking for. So you use a variety of techniques, whether that's marine geophysical survey, archival research, local knowledge, all these different things you bring together to go and intentionally search for a wreck. But then you also, like I said, have those that you find by accident, which are also just as valuable.
0: Yes, and that's one of the remarkable things about working in the Mediterranean and bringing back to this current discovery is I've conducted multiple shipwreck searches in the Med for modern ships, so 19th century, 20th century. And every time we are searching the seabed, and we're talking quite deep water, well over 2,000 meters to 4,000 meters, we almost invariably find amphora wrecks, like the one that was discovered off of Turkey. And we call it serendipity. And it could be we're looking for one shipwreck, but we find six in one small area. And so it just sort of shows, and this recent discovery really underlines it, is that there is so much undiscovered around the world. And, while it starts in the archives when you're actually looking for something, there's an awful lot just to be found based on pure discovery.
1: David, what was the first wreck you ever discovered?
0: Well, the first, I'd say, major shipwreck I ever discovered was the Lacona. And that was a basic merchant vessel that was at the heart of a criminal investigation where the charterer of the ship put a time bomb in it and blew it up to collect the insurance monies. And he killed half the crew. So it was a murder insurance fraud investigation on behalf of the Viennese criminal court. So it was quite a remarkable start to my career, particularly as this was a shipwreck at 4,200 meters in the Indian Ocean, so about 500 meters deeper than Titanic, and it really sort of propelled my career in deep water shipwreck investigations.
1: And when we were preparing this item, everyone was fascinated by the idea of shipwrecks. On land, it seems that archaeologists who dig for pieces of ceramics don't quite catch the public imagination. But Jennifer, what is it about ships in the deep ocean, that seems to attract all humans?
2: Well, I think, the Earth's surface is over 70% water, right? And so if we think about

0: Our final frontiers, next to space, the oceans are our other final frontier, and it's a place where we have great potential to explore and find more sites and science underwater. And then the fact that underwater, there's a great capacity for preservation, which means that these shipwrecks are sort of time capsules. And in a way, it's kind of like time travel when you find these sites, because these sites go down. And yes, they change over time, but you have a snapshot into the past, which holds all of this information about, you know, what does it take to explore oceans? What if people pack up and leave one shore to go to another to find some place? What do they carry with them? The food stuff, the trade goods, their personal objects that they don't want to leave behind. All of those are left underwater when a ship wrecks. And so that kind of idea of just finding that time capsule and that snapshot in time, I think, is what really drives people to really be fascinated by shipwrecks.
1: And when you do, in that kind of time capsule, find items, what do you do with them, Jennifer?
0: So I'm glad you asked that, because sometimes it's not necessarily about the sort of adrenaline rush or the dopamine hit of discovery. It comes from sitting in a lab and studying the ceramics and the residues and the decoration on the pottery that really tell us more about the complexity of the story and the lives and the people. So, you know, it might take months later after some of the archaeological sciences that we apply to look at residues or to understand those sort of personal objects and how they're made and how they're used, for us to really kind of, you know, discover, you know, what that history tells us about past human activity. And so I would say a lot of discoveries are actually made in the lab and in the archives that connect those artifacts to our past.
1: And David, what is it like when you first spot a wreck in the deep?
2: Well, it depends. It can go from quite sober realization that you're looking at the grave site of a lot of men. That was my experience when I found HMS Hood, which is the British battle cruiser lost in the battle with Bismarck, and I knew that when I discovered it, I was looking at the grave site of 1,415 men,
1: including my great uncle.
2: Yes, well, that's a typical thing. Anybody you go back in time and talk to people in Britain, and there's some connection to them. And I've had the total opposite experience in Australia when we found HMAS Sydney. Again, total loss of life, 645 men, touched almost everybody in the country. But it was so lost, people thought it would never be found. And that was a truly exhilarating moment, because we knew that we would be able to tell people where, you know, this famous shipwreck was found, how it was lost, and the mystery surrounding Sydney's loss could finally be answered. And so a lot of it depends at the moment that you actually discover it, and you never really know how you're going to feel until you see that image the first time.
1: I'm sure for many of those families and descendants of the wrecks you find, it is vital to know the place where the ship is at rest. And Lauren Tidbury, do you have a list of wrecks that you'd like to find, or is it more serendipitous than that?
3: I think for my role it's a bit more serendipitous. Actually, for me it is some of those older ones, you know, like this one, this early Bronze Age wreck, those that we don't have the historical records for, but that preserve that organic material that you don't find on land. So for me it's like the Bronze Age, the Iron Age, or even, you know, the Neolithic or the Mesolithic. You know, we know people were using boats thousands and thousands of years ago. So those really early smaller boats, the log boats or the sewn boats, are the ones that I think could really tell us some fascinating stories about people that we can't uncover through historical research.
1: Jennifer, is there a certain wreck or a certain type of wreck that you would like to find?

0: your grandfather or great-grandfather went down during the battle.
1: It has been fascinating to hear all of your experiences, discovering ancient wrecks, but also discovering the more modern wrecks, whose fate is of such importance to so many people across the world who've wanted answers for so many years. So to scientist David Mearns, to Jennifer McKinnon, marine archaeologist, and to Lauren Tidbury, maritime archaeologist, to all three of you, many thanks for joining us. As I look around here in the newsroom, I continue to see pictures coming into us from across the world, from protests in Europe and as the sun has set in Rome, of the Gemelli Hospital, where Pope Leo is spending another night in recovery. The Vatican says he may spend a week in the hospital recovering from his surgery. I'm James Reynolds. This has been Outside Source live on the BBC World Service.
2: This is the BBC World Service, and for this month's World Questions, we're in Pakistan.
3: Elections and democracy, the role of the military, and the detention of former Prime Minister Imran Khan. Just some of the issues up for debate in Pakistan right now. 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
5: Our chief international correspondent, Lise Doucette, is in Jerusalem.
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8: ABC News with David Rollins. Ukraine's President Volodymyr Zelensky says that for a second night, his forces received no warning of a Russian attack, with the latest one hitting a power station, leaving more than 500,000 Ukrainians without power. The BBC's Ione Wells has more.
9: Trump said on Tuesday that the US had not stopped sharing intelligence with Ukraine, saying instead, "We are helping them. We are sharing intel. We want the war to end." Ukrainian officials, speaking to CBS News, said American officials told their Ukrainian counterparts that the system used to detect Russian missile launches had failed due to bad weather, but that they did not believe that excuse and believed the U.S. was playing with the system. President Zelensky said on Wednesday that hundreds of thousands of people were left without power and at least six people were killed in Russian ballistic missile and drone attacks overnight, targeting energy and critical infrastructure in Kyiv and Kharkiv.
8: Taiwan has announced its plans to buy 6 million tonnes of liquefied natural gas annually from a US project in what President Donald Trump has touted as one of the biggest deals ever made. Taiwan's Ministry of Economic Affairs says state-owned oil and gas firm CPC Corporation signed a letter of intent in March last year on the natural gas project in Alaska. It now says it could invest up to $6.3 billion in it. The details of the plan come as Taiwan awaits a $20 billion arms sales package from the US. Press freedom groups in Turkey have denounced a raid on the headquarters of one of the country's few remaining broadcasters not aligned with the government. The Istanbul Chief Prosecutor's Office says it's investigating Halk TV chairman Kayfa Mairalu over allegations of corruption. 11 people were arrested in the raid, while the channel's broadcasts were temporarily halted. Press freedoms in Turkey have steadily eroded during the more than two decades that President Recep Tayyip Erdogan has been in power. Mairalu, who lives abroad, denied the allegations, calling it a dark day for Turkey. Pope Leo is back on his feet after surgery to remove cancer on his lung. Eliza Getzey has this update.
10: World leaders, senior cardinals at the Vatican and Catholics across the globe have offered prayers for Leo after he had part of his right lung removed. The Pope has been diagnosed with lung adenocarcinoma, the most common form of lung cancer. The Vatican says his recovery is progressing well. The 71-year-old is up and walking in his hospital room and eating normally. At Rome's Gemelli Hospital, he had plenty of supporters, from staff to relatives of other patients, like Raffaele Nardella, who says he hopes Leo will be able to return to lead the church because he says we need someone like him. Leo is due to tour Uruguay, Argentina and Peru next month, and the Vatican says nothing has changed regarding those plans.

0: It's not yet clear what caused clashes between armed youths in South Sudan that have left around 70 people dead. Government soldiers and Nepalese UN peacekeepers intervened after the shootings between rival communities, both from the Dinka ethnic group in the Rumbuk area of Lake State on Friday. The South Sudanese Information Ministry said four soldiers were believed to be among those killed. Rumbuk resident Mababazi said the locals were left terrified and confused.
1: We don't know surely what brought the problem, why people were really fighting for all that long, but the government tried to intervene, and some soldiers, we don't know if they are from UN or what, but they tried to intervene. After some time, the shooting stopped.
0: The Federal Health Minister is vowing to forge ahead with controversial private health insurance changes for over 65s. The bill has been struck from the parliamentary agenda after the Greens teamed up with the Coalition and Independent Senator Jackie Lambie. The proposed changes would wind back the rebate that older Australians receive on their private health cover, freeing up $3 billion to be spent elsewhere in the aged care sector. Mark Butler says the government intends to reintroduce the bill to Parliament today.
2: It is important that the Parliament have a proper debate, that these really important questions for older Australians are not held hostage to political stunts.
0: And archaeologists say the world's oldest shipwreck has been discovered off the coast of Turkey. They've dated it to between 4,400 and 4,700 years of age, which was the early Bronze Age and around the same time that the Great Pyramid was being built. The ship's wooden structure has not survived, but the ceramic storage pots it was carrying were found lying on the seafloor, with some of them remarkably still containing traces of what they had inside.

0: To the capital city weather forecast now for the day ahead. Brisbane, 23 with a possible shower. A shower or two for Sydney with a max of 20 degrees today. Canberra, 18 and partly cloudy. Melbourne, mostly sunny and 21. Hobart, 17 with grey skies overhead. That's in contrast to Adelaide, where it'll be sunny and 22. 22 as well for Perth with morning showers. 34 in Darwin with a shower or two. That's the capital city weather forecast for this Thursday, the 15th of October on ABC News Radio.
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2: Hi there, I'm BBC presenter Sumi Somaskandup, and this is the interview from the BBC World Service, the best conversations coming out of the BBC. 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
6: These companies don't care what governments do.
7: This is a war. The first thing that we want is the war to end.
2: For this interview, I met Alexander Yui Taure, Taiwan's representative to the United States, in Washington, D.C. The island, which lies roughly 100 miles off the coast of mainland China, is facing growing uncertainty, both at home and abroad. As geopolitical tensions rise around the world, there's increasing focus on the intentions of Chinese leader Xi Jinping. Beijing's ruling Communist Party considers Taiwan part of China and has long pursued what it calls reunification with the island. Mr. Yui Taure has held the post since December 2023, having previously served as Taiwan's deputy foreign minister. His role is central to maintaining one of Taipei's most important international relationships with the United States. Washington does not officially recognize Taiwan as an independent state. Indeed, only 12 countries around the world do. But the U.S. remains Taiwan's most important international backer, providing critical defense and security support. Now, with President Trump back in the White House for a second term, questions remain over how Washington's longstanding commitment to Taiwan will evolve and what that could mean for the island.
8: Taiwan is Taiwan. Treat Taiwan as is. Don't fall into the PRC, China's entrapment that we are part of them, therefore anything about Taiwan has to do with them. Actually, we're separate in terms of the people of Taiwan. We're not under the jurisdiction of the Chinese Communist Party or the People's Republic of China.
2: Welcome to the interview from the BBC World Service with Alexander Yui Taure.
9: I want to start with the summit between Presidents Trump and Xi.
8: Yeah.
9: And President Trump said that he didn't discuss Taiwan much during his summit. So a week later, have you had further discussions with the Trump administration on what exactly was discussed?
8: Well, I can say the United States openly mentioned that there's no change in United States' position on Taiwan. And obviously President Trump mentioned that they did discuss Taiwan, but not too much. The last time when he went to Beijing, President Xi basically gave him an earful during his 1.5 day stay in Beijing. Just kept talking about Taiwan and Japan, but Taiwan a lot. So this time, I think U.S. was, quite steady in their position on Taiwan. So what's worth noticing is the fact that on both sides' fact sheets,
9: yep,
8: there was no mention of Taiwan. Although we also know that the Chinese did mention to the U.S. side that the U.S. should stand on the correct side, the correct position of being opposed to Taiwan independence. That's a unilateral wishful thinking or mentioning from the Chinese side to the United States, but there was no reaction from the U.S. side. So it's not included in the fact sheets from both sides.
9: I get that, but at the same time, if you look at the words that President Trump has used, he has said, I just want to mention what he said in May when he visited China. He said, I have such respect for China. You're a great leader. I say it to everybody. He said, President Xi is strong, no games, all business. When you talk about this great power relationship, do you worry that President Trump might think that Taiwan could get in the way of that relationship?
8: Again, I'll have to go to with the U.S. officials' statements, including President Trump, saying that there's no change in policy of the United States towards Taiwan, especially Ambassador Perdue, after mm-hmm. the visit, mentioned in his one of his interviews that they did discuss Iran, but they made it very clear that there will be no dealings, especially on Taiwan. Like, there's Taiwan is not a topic of negotiation for other things, such as Iran. So they made it very, very clear. So we think, and he said that's a different thing. So again, President Trump at one point during his last trip, he said Taiwan is Taiwan. So I think that should be the position. Taiwan is a separate thing, that the U.S. deals with Taiwan. And we have a very thriving, you know, very good ongoing relationship with Taiwan, between Taiwan and the United States, and the myriad of issues that we are engaged with. So not only about security, geopolitics, but also on technology, manufacturing investments, you know, now the super intelligence and all of that. So we're much involved in all of this.
9: I'll ask you about the technology in a moment, but I want to talk a bit about defense, because that relationship is there. And yet at the same time, the U.S. has delayed this arms package for Taiwan, $14 billion. Your defense minister has said that negotiations with Washington are ongoing. What is the administration saying about when this might get the green light?
8: Well, again, it's up to President Trump to do the call of congressional notification to Congress. And actually, this process is not supposed to be known. So the sales of this $14 billion is, would be made public after congressional notification was done. So if it wasn't exposed prior, then the public would not know that this is a pending notification. So if you consider that the United States, President Trump, had announced late last year $11 billion worth of arms sales to Taiwan, which is a considered amount. It's probably one of the largest ever. But if you, and also, as the U.S. has made mention, President Trump, during his first and second term, has so far sold Taiwan $40 billion, which, again, it's the largest in any administration or president. So we're very grateful for his desire to have Taiwan, you know, strong in its defense. And we are also willing to share a larger burden of the defense capability that we need to do. But again, the sale of arms from the United States to Taiwan is commensurate to the threat that we're receiving. That's part of the Taiwan Relations Act and also about the six assurances that the United States gave to Taiwan back in the 80s. And the threat that Taiwan is receiving at this moment is a big threat. The threat is very high. The level is very high. So the arms that we want to acquire and to purchase are the ones that we need to strengthen our asymmetric defense capabilities.
9: So the threat, just to jump in there, the threat you're saying is pretty large.
8: Yeah.
9: How urgent is it? Because there are some analysts who say Presidents Trump and Xi are going to meet twice more this year.
8: Of course.
9: And there will be no movement on this arms package until after those meetings.
8: Well, that's speculation. You know, it could happen any time. It could, you know, some people say it's going to be delayed. This typically is, again, at the end will be up to President Trump to decide. But I think that the concept of arms sales and concept of making sure that Taiwan is its readiness, its preparedness and capability is strengthened up to the level that we can defend ourselves. And again, escalating according to the threat level that we're receiving, that concept is well within the United States concept. And I think it will continue according to our needs. But obviously, we would like to receive it as soon as possible, the notification, so we can start, you know, again, the arms sales, it's not that once it's announced, we'll get it tomorrow. It's a process that takes many years. So actually, we have to plan ahead. And it's not, so we obviously hope that this arms sales will be announced as soon as possible. But again, it's up to the president to decide. But I think the United States understands very well what our needs are.
9: Why is this specific package of arms important? What would it help Taiwan do?
8: Well, the arms package, again, it, not announced yet, so so we're not supposed to. But it's, you know, again, it's part of the asymmetric warfare preparedness that Taiwan is engaging. And my president, President Lai Ching-te, has mentioned his determination to increase our preparedness. We're willing to spend more. As a matter of fact, this year we're achieving 3%, we're spending 3% of our GDP on defense. Next year, we propose a budget of around $35 billion US, which will be around 3.9% of our GDP, mm-hmm. and we will reach 5% by 2030. So our determination to do that is very strong, and obviously, as we prepare the resources, the budget, we need to procure something, and hopefully they will be available for us to procure the arms and the equipment that we need. And again, those, without going into specifics of which arms or which equipments, they're basically defensive, for example, UAVs. You know, now with Ukraine, the scenario of UAVs and manned vehicles, you know, the threat that we get from UAVs, it's you can't imagine any battlefield situation without UAVs. So how to deter, prevent, or to protect us against UAVs or unmanned systems is, I think, will be part of that. And also, our ability to counter and also to engage with those systems is part of that package.
9: China would see such a package as a direct provocation, is it?
8: Well, I made an analogy in another interview about somebody's trying to get into your house, a thief, and you notice, and so you ask ADT, the security company, to beef up your security system. You know, I want to add a camera here, the detector here, whatever. And then the thief complains that you're making his job more difficult. And that's exactly what's happening. We want peace and stability in the Taiwan Straits. We want to go about with our daily lives. We want status quo. People are happy with what they're doing now. People's Republic of China is the one who is increasing its aggression against Taiwan. We're not threatening China, People's Republic of China. It's them trying to put their military around Taiwan. If you look at the map nowadays, if you look at the radar, you will see PLA navies and Air Force planes circumventing or surrounding Taiwan almost at all times. And that's a threat. That's why there's need for us to be prepared and to have a better defense capabilities. We want peace, we want stability, we want status quo, and People's Republic of China is the one increasing at a very

0: rapid pace their military. You know, they're building more aircraft carriers. They're turning these coral reefs into large military bases in the South Pacific and also in the North. And they're the ones creating all this threat and friction in the areas. But it's not only Taiwan. You see the same thing happening in the Philippines and Japan and other places. And they're accusing us of new age of militarism, but we are reacting to their. So they started first, and we are reacting. So I have to get the facts straight.
1: You're listening to the interview from the BBC World Service. I sat down with Taiwan's representative to the U.S. 1 week exactly after President Trump hosted China's President Xi Jinping at the White House. I was curious to hear what Taiwan's representative made of the lavish welcome that President Trump gave the Chinese leader and what he thinks that means for his island territory. Okay, let's return to my conversation with Alexander Yui Taoray.
2: And you do, of course, refer to some of Taiwan's allies and U.S. allies in the region who have also warned about China's influence there. But you've seen China, as it has ascended even further on the global stage, turn to some of Taiwan's partners and allies and try to convince them that this is a domestic Chinese issue. Does that concern you?
0: It does. Well, first of all, I want to also express appreciation to the many countries who are constantly expressing the need for peace, stability in the Taiwan Straits, and to not change the status quo in this strait unilaterally, especially through coercion, be it economic or military. And recently, during United Nations General Assembly Week, which happened last week, not only did Secretary Rubio meet with the Japanese and Korean ambassadors, foreign ministers, and then during their joint statement, they mentioned exactly that: peace, stability, Taiwan Straits, no coercion, status quo, and also support for Taiwan's meaningful participation in international organizations. But at the same time, in another meeting, there were eight foreign ministers or representatives from eight countries, including United Kingdom, Poland, Germany, France, Australia, New Zealand, Japan, and Korea. In that meeting, they also issued a joint statement asking the same thing. It's peace, stability, no coercion, status quo, and no unilateral change of status quo by any side.
2: I want to come back to the point you made about Ukraine. I know Taiwan, of course, has supported Ukraine, condemned Russia's invasion. Of course, Taiwan in any sort of military conflict would be at a disadvantage with China's powerful military. And many people have drawn that comparison to Ukraine being able to fend off Russia's invasion. I noticed that the former CIA Director General David Petraeus, wrote in Foreign Affairs that it's not clear that Taiwan has learned the lessons of Ukraine's war. You aren't ramping up drone production domestically. We have seen that in Taiwan. But the technology alone isn't sufficient. There's also a mindset change as well. Do you think Taiwan has learned those lessons, is learning those lessons?
0: Yes, we have. Ukraine has been, very important. It's a defining moment also for not only for what's happening in Europe, but also for Taiwan. The people of Taiwan, we've been at odds with the PRC for 77 years. You know, when they became a republic, People's Republic, they've been constantly threatening Taiwan. But for 77 years, the conflict was so long that people were just used to it, because that's the way of life. And people say, nothing's going to happen. We're just in a state of adversarial relationship. With nothing's happening. And we're doing trade with each other. So the prospect that China will one day invade Taiwan, people thought, nothing's going to happen. Well, that perspective changed when Russia invaded Kiev 4 years ago, 4.5 years ago. And that made people realize that in this modern era, these type of conflicts does exist and can happen. And when people saw images of Kiev being bombed, people displaced, and have refugees going to other countries, to Poland and other countries, they thought, well, this can happen to Taiwan too. So the fact that people in Taiwan are more ready to spend resources on defense, and we also re instituted military service from 4 months, and we increased it for a year.

0: year, during the year of elections, people readily accepted it. And now the fact that we are putting more resources into our defense budget, there's general support from the population to support that. And also civil defense readiness at not only the military but the civilian side. Those are things that we've learned from the Ukraine experience. And I talked to General Petraeus. You know, he's a friend of Taiwan, and he's also concerned about Ukraine. So we being able to share experiences from the Ukraine, you know, battlefields, and see how we can adapt that type of warfare into our military doctrine, so we can, again, the people of Ukraine in a heroic defense against a much larger force. And again, it was supposed to be very quick, maybe a few weeks, and they're going to, you know, just roll over Ukraine, and it's been over 4 years now. So we learn a lot from them. Obviously, the Chinese are trying to learn a lot.
1: This is going
0: to
1: be my question. China is watching this too, obviously, yes. Closely. China sees that the U.S. is at the moment engaged in a war with Iran. Do you worry that China would take that as an opportunity?
0: On a strategic level, there will always be considerations. And also, there's been talk about, you know, 2027, the Davidson window, you know, that's the Chinese will attack. And then there's been some comments about 2028 being the possible day because of elections in U.S. and Taiwan. When will China attack? Again, that's up to Xi Jinping, because this China now is a one-man rule, you know, and it's up to him. But again, the military preparedness that we are doing is basically, again, the concept of peace through strength. You know, and the better prepared we are, the more porcupine, you know, strategy that we're preparing for that is to tell Xi Jinping, to tell the PLA, if you try to come get us, it's going to cost you an arm and a leg. You know, it's not going to be easy, and you may not be able to succeed in doing that, because, you know, we're well prepared. We don't have to win the war against them. We don't have to, you know, have a fight, and we don't have to go back and land in China and go to Beijing and win the war. No, we have to do is prevent them to getting their objective of landing in Taiwan and conquering
1: Taiwan.
0: Can
1: you do that?
0: It's not going to be easy, you know, especially we're preparing, you know, we've been preparing this for 77 years, actually. So especially now, and now with, you know, AI and all this UAVs, and where big military machines can be struck by a very, very small and cheap manned vehicles, I think the odds are actually turning again for on our side because of what happened in Ukraine. You see the Russian naval assets they can't even get close to Ukraine because, you know, a small manned craft will basically decimate a large naval ship. So we're learning a lot from them, but at the same time, it's important. Ukraine has learned about that too. It's the non-red supply chain. The fact of like UAVs, we are obviously producing, developing in large quantities and in scale your UAV capabilities in air, surface, and underwater. And we make it a point that everything that we produce has to be no Chinese components. And at the beginning, it's not easy because China has had a dominant market in UAVs, you know, DJI, basically everything you buy is DJI, but what we're doing in Taiwan is zero Chinese components, and we're doing that. We're also collaborating with other partners, US, European partners, into doing that, and so have the Ukrainians learned to depend less and less on Chinese parts.
1: If your message to Europe, to the US, to Taiwan's partners and allies around the world, what that message would be right now of why it is important for them to stand by Taiwan in the coming years and what you need from them?
0: Yeah, well, Taiwan is relevant because not only we are part of the First Island Chain, the part of the Democratic Front against the Chinese aggression that is trying to go beyond the First Island Chain, their ambitions to become the preeminent power in the world, but also because Taiwan is relevant because of technology, because of our presence in

0: indispensable presence in the development of the AI realm, now the superintelligence realm. And we're relevant partners. Not only do we make most of this advanced chips in Taiwan, and now some are being made in the United States, but also our companies make most of the data servers or AI servers in the world. So we're relevant partners to this new industrial revolution, and that's why we're relevant.
1: Thank you for listening to the interview. You'll find more in-depth conversations on the interview wherever you get your BBC podcasts, including episodes with McKinsey China's Joe Nye, journalist Maggie Haberman, and Nobel Prize-winning economist Darren Acemoglu. Until the next time, bye for now.
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7: 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This week, could a data center in space make satellites work better?
8: Then there's the total latency, the speed. If you're able to reduce the amount of data that you have to send down to the ground, you can get it down to the ground faster.
7: A Facebook whistleblower who inspired a new movie talks to Tech Life and how spinning sails might make giant container ships a little greener. That's all to come after the latest world news.
9: BBC News with Neil Nunes. President Zelensky has restated Ukraine's willingness to reach a ceasefire with Russia after the latest massive Russian bombardment of Ukraine's energy infrastructure. Mr. Zelensky said Moscow was continuing to escalate the war. Lawyers for a man accused of blowing up the Nord Stream gas pipelines between Russia and Germany have told a German court they could be considered a legitimate target. The defendant is a former Ukrainian army officer. Several high-profile events have been postponed in Saudi Arabia as the Iran-allied Houthis continue to fire drones and missiles from Yemen. Three football matches, including one involving Cristiano Ronaldo's team, have been postponed. U.S. inflation rose more than expected in September, driven largely by increases in fuel prices since the start of the conflict with Iran. The increases will add to cost of living concerns ahead of November's midterm elections. Kenya says a second person has tested positive for Ebola and is in hospital under quarantine. The current outbreak first emerged in the Democratic Republic of Congo, where more than 9,000 cases have been reported. British prosecutors have told a court that the comedian and media personality Russell Brand was a ruthless and manipulative predator at the start of his trial in London. He denies multiple charges of rape, sexual assault, and indecent assault. Parts of Albania's education ministry have been set on fire in student protests demanding better university conditions. The demonstrations are part of a wider anti-corruption movement against the Prime Minister. And the Irish novelist Sally Rooney says she can no longer sell books in Britain because of her support for the banned protest group Palestine Action. BBC News.
7: Hello, I'm Chris Vallance and welcome to Tech Life, the programme about technology and how it's changing all our lives. Today we talk to an entrepreneur hoping to build a virtual data centre in space by using computer power that's already up there in satellites. Tech Life's Liv McMahon is in the studio to tell us about her conversation with a whistleblower whose story has hit the box office.
10: I've interviewed former Facebook engineer Frances Haugen. Her leaks to a newspaper reporter several years ago made news around the world and led to a new film about her story that's just been released.
7: And we're all at sea on the good ship Tech Life. Yes, trade makes the economic world go round. I find out if rotating sails could help power the container ships that carry much of it.

0: Now, where should data centers, the computing powerhouses driving the AI revolution, be built? They often prompt fierce debate when they're built here on Earth. So how about space?
1: 10, 9, 8, 7, 6, 5, 4, 3, 2, 1. Ignition.
0: When SpaceX's Transporter 18 mission took off from Vandenberg Space Force Base in California, it carried an unusual payload, an experimental satellite from Google, part of its Project Suncatcher program to test the feasibility of AI data centers in orbit. But that launch also carried a piece of software into space, created by a company founded by a Kenyan-American entrepreneur. The software aims to use spare computing capacity on satellites to do useful tasks, including running AI, and by connecting the satellites together to create a virtual data center in space. Rama Afulo is the founder and chief executive of the firm Satellite. I began by asking him about what it was like to be at the launch and watch his tech ascend into space.
2: Yeah, it's quite a unique experience. Rocket goes up. This is a Falcon 9 rocket. Goes up into space, deploys its payload, and it comes right back down. And there's this sonic boom that you feel when it lands. It really shakes you. And I was watching this with the Google and the Planet Labs folks, and everyone was super excited as if this is the first time watching this. Meanwhile, a lot of those folks have been getting their satellites put into orbit for a long time.
0: You mentioned Google, and there was quite a bit of press attention on that launch. Yep. Because Google were putting their project, I think it's Suncatcher, yes, into space. That's their effort at putting a data center into space. Now, you've got an effort to do something along those lines. We'll talk about that in a minute. But why are people interested in putting data centers in space?
2: There's a sort of long line of folks who've come out of the woodwork in the last couple of years with a plan to put data centers in space. This is something that I've been keenly interested in for a long time. And I was, during my time at SpaceX and Google, I was really pitching this internally. Now, the reasons for making that a reality include the 24/7 access to solar energy. And of course, part of the idea here is that you also will have a natural cooling a mechanism, since space is cold, but you have, of course, the other thermal issues like dissipating the heat as well. But just in terms of the plus side, those are the biggest reasons why people are doing this.
0: Now, you're on the same launch as yes, as Google, and you used to work for Google, as you've mentioned, but
2: yes,
0: your approach is interesting. It's a little different, and it's based on software. And as I understand it, it's basically helping satellites help each other to process data in space. Tell me what you do.
2: Yeah, that is correct, right? So it's labeled colloquially as virtual AI data centers in space. And so the idea for us is, how do we create a way to make these satellites as efficient as possible, act as quickly as they possibly can, only send down critical data that is needed on the ground, but in the end, be able to help each other to do this. And we can also, and we've also proven this in orbit, deploy local AI onto these satellites to solve for a number of different issues.
0: In a bit of tech jargon, we sort of talk about processing things, if you like, yes, close to where the work of the computer will be used, as sort of at the edge, don't we? And the space is pretty edgy, really. I think we can say that.
2: Well done.
0: Why do you want to process all the data in space? Why not just send it back to Earth, where we've got lots and lots, yep, of computing power?
2: So on the cost side, typically satellite operators don't own their own ground station, which

0: is essentially the network of antennas down on the ground that capture the data from the satellite, right? So they are charged by these ground station operators significant prices. It adds up in the end. Then there's the total latency, the speed. If you're able to reduce the amount of data that you have to send down to the ground, you can get it down to the ground faster. And then lastly as well, it takes a satellite 90 minutes to go from the same point in sort of low Earth orbit back down to that same background to that same point again, one full orbital cycle, one full revolution around the Earth. So these things are zooming at 17,500 miles an hour. So you don't have that much time to be able to have a connection with that ground station to send it down and to have all of that data being sent down. So it's a combination of factors that means that if you can process as much of it as possible in space.
1: What kind of things are you thinking about, particularly AI type applications that you might now be able to do in space rather than on the ground? And I think you mentioned processing images as well. So, for example, if you're taking pictures of the ground, maybe
0: Yes.
1: you can get the AI to chuck out ones where something like a cloud was in the way of what you wanted to, the image you wanted to capture.
0: Yes, exactly. And so let's say you're taking photos of places that have had bad seasons in terms of agriculture, and you realize that in certain regions, a lot of your photos have cloud cover or have some sort of interference. So what you can do is instead of waiting to see if those images are bad when you get them on the ground, you can pre-program software up in space to say any images that you take where that has more than, let's say, 60% of the image being sort of disfigured by any number of issues or being corrupted, delete those first. If 40 or 50% of your images have those issues, you're saving half your cost of sending your data down just by being able to do this in space first.
1: And
0: Not
1: I
0: that.
1: suppose it gives a degree of resilience if, you can
0: Yes.
1: potentially sort of offload data to a neighbor if you think something's going wrong on your satellite, for example, and you can back stuff up and things like that.
0: That's exactly it. You can transfer your data to another satellite, to another node.
1: So essentially, you're kind of trying to create a mini internet in space between satellites.
0: That is correct. Nothing more to add. That's true.
1: And that was Rama Afulo, the founder of Satellite. This is Tech Life on the BBC World Service with me, Chris Vallance, and with you, our listeners. On last week's edition, Imran Rahman Jones took a deep dive into supercomputers, devoting the whole show to the subject. It's a great listen. Do check it out. It generated a lot of questions from listeners, like Angus in the UK, who WhatsApped us this question. With the life expectancy of a supercomputer being apparently 5 years before it's replaced, what happens to the old one? They can't just be traded in, or can they? Olive Coleman also wondered about that, but she wanted to know where supercomputers were manufactured. And given the heat generated by these machines, is it reused, she wondered, for example, to provide heating to local communities? Ian Lowe in Germany wanted to know how good the UK's national supercomputer would be at mining cryptocurrency. How would it compare to, say, a modern crypto server, he wondered. There are a lot of questions, so many that I think we'll have to dedicate a future programme to answering them. And if you've got an idea or a question you'd like answered in a future Tech Life edition, do get in touch. You can WhatsApp us a text or voice note to +44 330 1230 320, or you can send us an email to techlife@bbc.co.uk. Do remember to say who you are and where in the world you live. The story of social media is a fascinating one. It's transformed how billions of us live and how we see the world and each other. Unsurprisingly, it's a subject that's also inspired filmmakers. In 2010, The Social Network told the story of the founding of Facebook. Now, 16 years after its first screening,

0: a standalone follow-up movie is out called The Social Reckoning. Inspired by true events, it tells the story of a female engineer, Frances Haugen, who turned whistleblower at Facebook. Tech Life's Liv McMahon has been speaking to her and is here in the studio. Welcome back to Tech Life, Liv.
1: Hi, Chris.
0: Liv, we're going to hear some of your interview with Frances Haugen, but first, remind us who she is.
1: Frances Haugen is a data scientist and product manager who's worked across big tech, but she's perhaps most known for being the Facebook whistleblower. In 2021, she divulged what became the Facebook Files, a series of bombshell leaks said to have shown that Facebook prioritised growth over safety, something it, of course, strenuously denied. My chat with Haugen covered quite a few different areas, but I obviously had to ask her about social media and if in the years since blowing the whistle at Facebook, she feels it's changed for the better.
2: I think in the places where we have seen action, we have meaningfully better social media than we had before. So, for example, in the United States, now that we have the 47 U.S. state attorney general lawsuit, we have meaningfully different rules for the floor when it comes to Instagram and kids. But those protections don't apply outside the United States. You know, unless the U.K. steps up and says we demand more for our children, unless the EU does, other countries, those things don't one-for-one transfer. At the same time, the places in the world I was most worried about, this is some of the most fragile places in the world, Facebook still plays a huge role in the information environment for those locations. And we have not seen a meaningful improvement in the laws protecting those locations. And so countries around the world need to stand up and demand more because Facebook is still pretty unaccountable when you think about it.
1: Most recently, there's been a sudden kind of rush to maybe for several countries to look to implement bans for social media. I think Indonesia's already implemented it. Australia has as well. Lots of our listeners in various countries around the world will have governments who are considering implementing these bans for children at the moment. What's it been like to see that sudden kind of rise of calls for bans, and how effective do you think they will be?
2: So I am a big believer in the power of social software to connect people. And I am not an intrinsically a prohibitionist. Like, I don't believe, you know, kids should never be on social media. But the challenge is, while we have the ability to design social spaces online that are good for kids, that bring out the best in us, we currently don't have a system of incentives to encourage platforms to actually use the tools they have available to them. So, for example, platforms could have been reining in and saying, kids deserve access, but they probably shouldn't be using 8 hours a day of my platform. You know, that was the thing they've always had available to them because there weren't financial legal incentives to do that. They never did. So as long as we are seeing platforms not willing to step up, I think the fact that countries are now stepping in and saying we're going to have to do bans, at least for some period of time, is good because it's the only thing that will actually bring these platforms to the table.
1: In recent weeks and over the last couple of months, we've increasingly seen some quite stark and settling warnings coming from former AI safety researchers from within that industry, which has, of course, seen explosive growth over the last couple of years or so. What's it been like seeing these warnings emerge? Is whistleblower action something that you think is needed right now?
2: I think right now, whistleblowers have never been as important as at any point in history, right? As we move from having an economy that is industrial based on repeated, you know, set products. So, you know, I buy a car, you buy the same car. It's basically the same product. When we move to these digital spaces where every one of us has a different experience, like chatbots, other AI systems, where saying this is what the AI is very hard because we each have a different experience. Whistleblowers are our only way of knowing whether or not these companies are lying. And I think the fact that we are seeing more and more whistleblowers is a great sign because having a culture of dissent, having a culture where we say, no, we each have a responsibility to make sure we have a great future with technology, is exactly what we need while we're waiting for a larger governmental oversight structure to step in. Because we shouldn't be reliant on individuals to do the right thing. We need to have mandated transparency and access to data for the public so that there is no incentive to lie.
1: Yeah, and I think, you know, for me, I grew up with social media, with platforms like Facebook and Instagram. And I think I'm very conscious of the fact that

0: while I grew up with those platforms, our younger listeners will now be growing up with AI chatbots and character platforms. And so much is changing so quickly. Are you worried about the AI sector kind of following in social media's footsteps or missteps?
1: When it comes to our new wave of AI friends, I worry that we are seeing a very similar phenomena to what we saw with kids and Instagram, right? Like the AI never tells you you're wrong. The AI doesn't demand more from you. The AI doesn't have a bad day and acts irrationally. It makes it really hard to go, oh, I want a human friend after having had this wonderful, perfect digital friend for a couple years. And I worry we're going to wake up in 5 to 10 years and say, why did we let ourselves lose a generation of kids? We should be having conversations about what is appropriate and how much is safe now, not waiting for the consequences to come in like we did for social media.
2: Frances Haugen there, and fascinating to hear what she had to say about the potential impact of AI on children. Liv, did she talk about her old boss at Facebook, Mark Zuckerberg, at all?
0: Yeah, so I asked Frances if regulation was a way forward and what it might look like in AI at the moment, especially given we've heard some very stark warnings from researchers recently in the sector and calls for regulation. And Meta's place in that fast-moving sector was certainly something that came up.
1: Starting from a position of saying every big frontier lab must have external observers who get to go and check the homework is a way of us beginning to have trust in the documents that they already are publishing. And the reason why we have to do this at a legislative level, a regulatory level, is we have not seen all the frontier labs being willing to be open. So for example, Mark Zuckerberg has taken a page out of his social media book and basically said, hey, you know, if things are dangerous, people should just not do them. The fact that Mark has kind of shown, you know, a very relaxed attitude about AI safety is very dangerous when we're playing at the scale that we're now playing at.
2: Well, that's Frances Haugen's view. I imagine you put that to Meta. What did they say?
0: Well, we did approach Meta to ask them for a comment, but at the time of recording, we haven't yet received a response.
2: Well, thanks very much, Liv. That's Tech Life's Liv McMahon. Always a pleasure to have you join the programme.
0: Thanks, Chris.
2: Container ships are the backbone of international trade. If you've ever seen a big one close up, you'll know it's hard to convey the dizzying size. It's almost like a skyscraper tipped over on its side, piled high with stacks of shipping containers. Now a UK company aims to supplement these vessels' mighty but polluting engines with a different source of power, the wind. Now, those of you with bat-like hearing might have noticed a whirring sound in amongst the wind noise. That's the sound of a vessel at sea fitted with rotor sails. Rotor sails are chimney-like spinning columns, and they're increasingly being used as an additional green source of thrust for big ships. Now, a British company, Anemoi Marine Technology, has signed a pioneering deal to fit one to a container ship. Claire Ermston is their chief executive.
3: Anemoi was founded in 2015, and we have been installing rotor sails on commercial ships for nearly 7 years now.
2: Why is it important to put a sail, and let's talk about the sail technology in a bit, but why is putting sails on container ships something that people want to do?
3: I think for the wider shipping industry, all ship owners are looking to reduce their emissions and their fuel usage. And rotor sails and other technologies are kind of fuel agnostic. So regardless of what fuel the ship is burning, rotor sails help reduce those fuel emissions and ultimately the CO2 emissions, which are harmful to the planet. And I think a lot of consumers, obviously, ships are sending goods all around the world and very conscious of the emissions that the ships release. And so Anemoi is playing its part in trying to reduce those harmful emissions to, you know, reduce the impact of those emissions in the environment.
2: These sails, they're not like the sails that you would see on a sailing boat. They are very different. Tell me about your sails.
3: Yeah, so a rotor sail is a very large, tall spinning cylinder. And it works very similar to the concept in an aircraft wing, where a pressure differential is built up by the

0: motor in the virtual when it spins. So we get a pressure force that's higher at the back of the rotor versus the front, and that creates thrust to propel the ship forward, which is 10 times more effective than the lift that you get from the same kind of phenomenon in an aircraft wing, which has upward thrust. So the thrust is really important, so that can either speed the ship up or you can slow the engine down to the same speed using the wind, which reduces the fuel consumption of the ship. And therefore, either way, you save fuel and emissions.
1: How big is it? I imagine to get enough push to make a difference to a container ship, which are very big, it needs to be a pretty large sail.
0: Yeah, so the rotor sail we're putting on the container ship is 5 meters wide and 35 meters tall. So very big.
1: If I wanted to compare that to something, I mean, is that like the kind of like the pole of a big wind turbine? I mean, what could you compare it to?
0: Yeah, it's probably not too dissimilar. Probably a bit shorter than a turbine. But on the container stack, the containers will still be above the rotor sail.
1: Oh, that's interesting.
0: Yeah.
1: So one of the things about sailing is obviously it's all very dependent on the direction the wind is blowing. What kind of can it work no matter where the wind is blowing? Where would it struggle in terms of the wind conditions?
0: So the best winds are side winds. So largely up to sort of like a 30 degree angle. The winds it doesn't work so well in are headwinds.
1: Right.
0: So directly coming forward of the ship. So we try and use technology to navigate through the wind to optimise those wind angles or wind intensity, as we call it, to make sure we optimise the use of the rotor sail. But in headwinds, we just turn it at a really slow speed. But the rest of the time, the control system will understand where the wind is blowing and it will speed the rotor up or slow it down accordingly to optimise the savings.
1: And how fast does it spin? I mean, it sounds like it's a bit variable, but what's the sort of the range?
0: So it can go up to 170 revolutions per minute. So
1: that's quite fast for a 35 metre tall.
0: Pretty fast, yeah.
1: There must be some complex engineering getting that to work in heavy swells and things like that.
0: Yeah, absolutely. So we have a gearbox inside which controls the speed and everything. And it is designed to work in quite really strong winds, heavy winds, winds that humans perhaps don't like, but rotor sails do. So yeah, that's when it's working its best, when it's really, really windy.
1: Container ships must present all sorts of challenges. I mean, I've been to a port and I've seen some large container ships being loaded, and there isn't really much of a square inch of deck space on them, and the containers are stacked up high. And you know, when you think about adding sails to them, the first question is, where on earth do you put it? Has that been a challenge?
0: Yeah, so it's a great question. And I think this is why we're really excited to be part of this pioneering project. So you're quite right. On a container ship, there's very little deck space. So what we've done is put a rotor on the bow of the ship right at the front where there are no containers. And the kind of logic behind it is that we think that the way that the container stacks stand behind the rotor, the wind will obviously kind of get stuck there, and that will create a higher winds around the rotor. So it should generate considerable winds for the rotor being in that position. But it's a trial, so we're really excited to see how it's going to work in reality.
1: What kind of savings are you hoping to make in terms of general consumption of fuel?
0: I mean, it's hard to say because it's a trial, but on our other rotor sails, we roughly save around 1 to 1.2 tonnes per day per rotor sail. So you're looking at, you know, 5 to 6 tonnes of fuel a day for a ship. Most ships sail around probably about 300 to 280, 300 days a year. So you can save up to 1,500 tonnes per vessel per year, which is around 4,500 tonnes of CO2. So to put that into context, that's the equivalent of powering between like 9,500 to 10,000 homes in the UK with electricity for a year. So it's quite a significant saving.
1: And are rotor sails now becoming more common? Is there fairly widespread adoption starting to occur?
0: Yeah, so I think in general, with wind-assisted propulsion, because there are other types of sails, in 2020, for example, there were only 8 installed, and there's now over 100 installed. And the prediction is by 2028, there'll be over 1,000 wind-assisted propulsion systems installed or on order. So it's seen some real significant growth in the last few years, which is great to see.
2: And that was

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1: What if you could map the outcome of an election before a single vote was cast?
2: We are in this sort of gloves-off Wild West scenario.
0: America's gerrymandering civil war. 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
9: This is ABC News with David Rowlands. Ukrainian President Volodymyr Zelensky says he regrets difficulties with Starlink and intelligence sharing with the US after another massive night of Russian bombardment. Eliza Getzey has the latest.
10: Mr. Zelensky is in London to meet British Prime Minister Andy Burnham, who's pledged more British air defence systems after the latest Russian attack left six Ukrainians dead and 600,000 without power.
11: In these moments, Britain will continue to provide you with whatever support that we can.
10: In contrast, Ukraine's leader has not been feeling the love from the US. He says the last two nights, Ukraine had no warning of any Russian missile launch, though Donald Trump denies the US withheld intelligence. Mr. Zelensky also says the Ukrainian military had trouble with Starlink services, which it uses to launch drones.
12: We have massive attacks today, and it's a pity that we had also some difficulties.
10: Ukraine did manage to hit Russia's biggest data center.
9: New data shows that US consumer prices rose more than expected last month, reinforcing expectations the Federal Reserve may raise interest rates as soon as this month. Fuel and many other goods and services became more expensive, causing inflation to accelerate further. The US dollar is up, US Treasury yields have jumped, and Wall Street stocks have fallen in response. The figures are the last major inflation data to be released before next month's midterm elections, with the cost of living taking a toll on President Donald Trump's standing with US voters. Iran's Revolutionary Guard Corps says a cargo ship has sunk after hitting a naval mine in the Strait of Hormuz. It's the first time Iran has reported such an incident. Meanwhile, shipping officials say two Singapore-flagged container ships had been hit by unknown projectiles in the strait on Tuesday and Wednesday, with one sinking while the other reached safety. The Maritime and Port Authority of Singapore says no injuries were reported in either incident. It dubbed the attacks unprovoked, unjustifiable, and a breach of international law. It's not clear if the Singapore-flagged vessel that sank was the same ship Iran said had struck a mine. Australia's peak gas body warns the federal government's proposed gas reservation scheme will put the country's long-term energy security at risk. Producers will be forced to set aside up to 20% of their gas for the domestic market under new legislation introduced to Parliament. Labor says the move is aimed at putting downward pressure on prices. However, Australian Energy Producers CEO Samantha McCulloch argues it will lead to less investment in new gas supply.
13: The policy is designed to artificially force more gas into the market than is needed to force prices down, but any price impact is likely to be temporary because of the impact this is going to have on investment and on future gas supply.
9: Motorists in Bali have been battling long queues at gas stations across the island after fuel deliveries were disrupted by a combination of technical problems, bad weather and surging demand. The Energy and Mineral Resource Ministry says a tanker carrying fuel to Bali suffered an anchor problem while preparing to unload cargo, delaying deliveries to the island's main fuel terminals, while rough seas also slowed shipments. Officials stressed it wasn't caused by lack of fuel supplies or turmoil in global energy markets. Made Malatini was among those waiting for hours to buy fuel.
10: This is really a waste of time. We should be able to be productive, but instead we've been wasting time. I started queuing at 7:30 a.m. and now it's 2:30 p.m. and I'm still waiting. It's also very hot. Fortunately, some kind people have been handing out drinks and snacks.
9: Teachers and students have taken to the streets of central Madrid to show

0: their support for public education and call for improvements in salaries and conditions. The rally is known as the Green Tide because of the green T-shirts worn by protesters. It passed by another demonstration in Puerto del Sol, where people are camped to protest Spain's housing affordability crisis. And it comes amid similar protest movements across Europe, including in France and Albania. English teacher Maria says improvements are needed in all areas of public education.
1: We need smaller class sizes. We need a salary increase that matches the situation in Madrid. We need less bureaucracy. The paperwork is overwhelming. We spend all day filling out forms that no one ever reads instead of addressing the needs of our students.
0: And Australia have defeated Bangladesh by 8 wickets in Game 3 of their women's one-day cricket series in Brisbane to ensure a clean sweep of the series. Opening bowler Megan Shute was named player of the series after taking 4 for 16, 10 wickets for the 3-game series.

0: to the capital city weather forecast now for this Thursday, the 15th of October. Brisbane will have a cloudy day, a top of 23, a shower of 2 and 20 here in Sydney. Canberra, 18 and partly cloudy. Melbourne, 21 and mostly sunny. Hobart will be partly cloudy with a top temp of 17 degrees. 22 for both Adelaide and Perth today, mostly sunny in the South Australian capital. Morning showers for the Golden West. Darwin can also expect a shower or two with a muggy 34 degrees coming up. That's your capital city weather forecast for the coming day on ABC News Radio. Now back to the BBC.
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2: You're listening to The Newsroom from the BBC World Service with me, Jenna Jalil. Nearly 5 years after Russia's full-scale invasion, Ukraine is now coming under intense pressure, not just from Moscow's missile strikes, but also from what it says is the withdrawal of vital aid from the United States. Kyiv says that for the past couple of days, its military has lost some access to a key communication system that helps to warn it of incoming missile strikes. Starlink, which is owned by Elon Musk's SpaceX and paid for by the Pentagon, also allows Kyiv to effectively guide drones to Russian targets, as well as protecting Ukrainian skies. This comes as Donald Trump has lashed out at President Zelensky after he criticized the US president's recent decision to broker a controversial deal to buy diesel from Russia. Mr. Zelensky has said he's willing to reach a ceasefire with Moscow, and today he went to London to try to shore up support. The British Prime Minister, Andy Burnham, accorded him the rare honour of a ceremonial welcome and said the UK would continue to stand by Ukraine, while at the same time avoiding criticising the Trump administration. Mr. Zelensky again raised the issue of how the restriction of Starlink was severely disrupting Ukrainian frontline operations.
3: We have massive attacks today, and it's a pity that we had also some difficulties. What I want to discuss with Andy about Starlink and about intelligence. I mean, a lot of different surprises on which you can't count when you have real partnership, and we count on partnership with the United States. We just want to be very honest, very clear, and be strong partners.
2: Well, that disruption to Starlink is having a strong impact on the ground in Ukraine. A major Russian attack on Ukraine's energy infrastructure killed at least six people and left 600,000 without power. Most of the strikes hit facilities in and around Kyiv. A correspondent in the Ukrainian capital, Dan Johnson, sent this report from one of the neighbourhoods that had been struck.
4: This nine-storey apartment block on the edge of Kyiv was hit by Russian missiles. Many of the homes have been totally destroyed by the blast, and the survivors are trying to clear up. They're among the more fortunate ones. Two of the residents here were killed, and many were injured. I met Tatiana Storozhik, who was staring at

0: the remains of her flat, trembling in shock.
1: I was blown over 4.5 metres by the blast. I hit the wall with my head and was covered completely by glass. It all happened in a fraction of a second. In that moment, I lost everything.
0: Tatiana's leading me upstairs to see what's left of her apartment. There's broken glass everywhere, shattered furniture. She wants the world to know the impact of this.
2: What does Ukraine need to keep people safe now?
1: Ukraine needs more weapons, but from the other side, we need negotiations and a lasting peace.
0: Without peace, Ukraine needs air defences and early warning intelligence of incoming threats, and it claims it's currently without either. Outside the ruined block, Anya Novik is wondering where she and her teenage kids will now live. She told me through tears how little warning there was and how she feels Donald Trump is siding with Russia.
3: The air siren came only just before the strike. My husband started to yell, "Get out! We've got two kids." We went to the corridor, but everything started to fall around us. My daughter was so afraid and started screaming. One explosion and then a second. The kids were crying. People came out of their apartments covered in blood. It's so very hard.
0: Ukraine's relations with the White House have hit another low, and they suspect that's why their skies are now even more vulnerable. Diplomacy, international relations, geopolitics, that can all feel a long way sometimes from people's homes and their lives, but not here, not right now. They depend on discussions at that level to stop this sort of damage and destruction.
4: Dan Johnson reporting from Kyiv. Well, let's get more now on the restriction of the Starlink system and the impact it's having on Ukrainians. Tom Withington is an associate fellow at the Rusi think tank, specialising in electronic warfare, radar and military communications.
5: Starlink's effectively a communications system using satellites. Now, what Starlink does, it's really twofold. So firstly, as it's a satellite communication system, you can communicate across long ranges, and that's clearly very important in an operational theatre the size of Ukraine. But the second thing that's really important is Starlink has a very wide bandwidth. Now, what that means in principle is you can move a lot of data. So that could be voice conversations, that could be video imagery, it could be documents, it could be all sorts of things. But you can move this very large amount of data very long distances using a comparatively small terminal. The speed restriction effectively precludes you using Starlink on anything that is moving at that speed or above. So it would be, for instance, if you're, let's say, trying to navigate a drone from one place to another. Now, in terms of using Starlink above Russia, that's slightly more difficult because Russia is kind of geo-fenced off from the Starlink network at the moment.
4: Electronic warfare analyst Tom Withington. The trial has begun in Germany of a former Ukrainian army officer accused of taking part in the sabotage of the Nord Stream gas pipelines in 2022. Lawyers for the defendant, Serhiy Kuznetsov, say he denies any involvement. But they argue that the pipelines, which traverse the Baltic Sea between Russia and Germany, should be considered legitimate targets. Jessica Parker reports from the court in Hamburg.
6: Dressed in a grey suit, 50-year-old Serhiy Kuznetsov appeared in court in Hamburg, flanked by his lawyers. They say that the evidence against their client is thin, that he can't mount a proper defence because he's sworn to secrecy about his military activities, and they dispute that targeting the Nord Stream pipelines counts as a war crime, as has been alleged.
7: They did not find one single witness. They did not find forensics, no DNA, no fingerprints, nothing. Isn't this lack of evidence, an evidence of itself?
6: The case outlined by the prosecution is that back in September 2022, the former army officer led a small team, including professional divers, to lay explosives on the pipelines. This was, it's claimed, done using a yacht rented in Germany's Baltic coast. Significantly, prosecutors have claimed the plan was hatched by order of Ukrainian state agencies in order to prevent Russia using revenues to fund its full-scale invasion of Ukraine. Ukraine. We asked which state agencies they mean.
8: Die von Ihnen aufgeworfene Frage wird wesentlich.
6: They said they didn't want to preempt

0: the trial, but that that would be an important part of the evidence. Kyiv has denied involvement.
1: Jessica Parker. A day after Pope Leo was diagnosed with lung cancer, he's had a successful operation to remove part of his right lung. The Vatican says his recovery is progressing as expected, and he has begun walking and eating normally. He's expected to stay in hospital for about a week. His illness has come as a shock to Catholics around the globe because at the age of 71, he's a relatively young pope and appeared to be in robust health when he was elected last year. A mass he had been due to preside over in St. Peter's Square went ahead without him. Those attending said they were praying for his recovery.
2: Yeah, I was very concerned. What I first heard was they thought it was benign, but then we heard that after they went in, they found it was cancerous. So it looks like he's going to be okay. So that was good news.
3: I was looking forward to see him, but because he's sick, but I said, let me just pray for the Holy Father. And then I had good news today that she's well. The surgery went well. So we are very glad to God.
1: Messages of support have flooded in from across the world, including from Britain's King Charles and the US Secretary of State Marco Rubio. Our correspondent, Sarah Rainsford, gave me the latest from a busy Rome street.
4: There's been an update from his doctors. So what they're essentially saying is that his post-surgery recovery is progressing as they would have expected. So they've done an x-ray on his chest, they've done blood tests. They say that all the results are within the normal parameters. They've also said that he is up and about in his hospital room, the Gemelli Hospital, and that he's eaten today as normal. So in that sense, it's quite encouraging news, but it is relatively limited. As I say, this is specifically about his recovery from the operation itself, the surgery to remove a cancerous lump on his right lung and to remove part of his lung with that lump. What we don't know yet is what kind of further treatment he might need, if any, and also the key thing, whether or not that cancer has spread. I've been asking the Vatican about that for the last couple of days, and the latest they've said to me is that tests like that take several days for the results to come through. So that's still a big question mark, I think, and that's the big question mark at this point, whether or not, you know, the cancer was localized and has been removed, or if the Pope might need further treatment for a cancer that may have spread.
1: And Sarah, this is a real shock. It creates all kinds of uncertainty for the Catholic Church just a year and a half into Leo's papacy.
4: Yeah, and I think it's that timing that's actually key. The fact that Pope Leo has barely started in the job and he's already had this fairly serious health scare. And I think, you know, talking to Catholics here, particularly on St. Peter's Square today, there was a mass there this morning that the Pope himself had considered important, was looking forward to, but he was replaced for now by a cardinal, a senior cardinal in the Catholic Church who led the mass in his place. But talking to those who'd come to take part, you know, they said they were worried, they were shocked. One man told me, an American man told me, they felt that this was something of a bolt from the blue, precisely because the last Pope, of course, died after a long illness. And when Pope Leo was elected, he was considered relatively young. He is considered relatively young at 71. And people sort of stressed the fact that he was quite healthy and fit and energetic. He likes to play tennis. He goes to the gym. So that was after Pope Francis. People sort of focused on that part about Pope Leo. And now, of course, they're very worried to see that he's been in hospital and he's had a serious operation. Although, of course, focusing on the positive, they are saying that his recovery is going well, and people have been talking quite positively about the Pope's own attitude and hoping that his positivity can help him towards a recovery.
1: And the Pope is due to tour Latin America next month, but there's some doubt about whether that trip will go ahead as planned.
4: Yeah, it's an open question right now. The trip itself is important to the Pope. It includes a visit to Peru, where he was a missionary for many years and then a bishop. And we know that he really wants to make that trip. And in fact, one cardinal who met him this week, just before his surgery, said that the Pope had said the reason he was rushing with the surgery, in a sense, was because he wanted time to recover to be able to make it to Latin America. But that trip's scheduled, I think it's the 6th of November he's supposed to head off. So we asked again the Vatican about that trip. You know, we keep asking, is it going to happen? At the moment, they just don't have the answers on that.
1: Sarah Rainsford. You're listening to The Newsroom from the BBC World Service. Here in the UK, the prosecution has begun laying out its case in the rape and sexual assault trial of a former high-profile TV host and media personality, Russell Brand. Prosecutors told the jury that the comedian was a ruthless, calculated and manipulative predator whose, quote, strong desire for some form of sexual contact was indiscriminate and voracious. He denies 3 counts of rape, 3 counts of sexual assault and 1 of indecent assault made by 6 female complainants. The prosecution said the women had come forward independently of each other and their allegations span a 10-year period. Helena Wilkinson reports from Southwark Crown Court in London.
5: As Russell Brand made his way into court with his wife, he stopped to speak to the dozens of journalists who had gathered outside.
6: I feel blessed. I feel, of course, concerned and but hopeful that this process will lead to good outcomes for everybody involved.
5: Once the proceedings got underway, he sat in the dock and stared straight ahead as the criminal case against him was laid out. Prosecutor Riel Carmi-Jones KC said the circumstances of Mr. Brand's offending were as wide and as varied as the defendant's career. The jury heard he was ruthless and calculated, with an indiscriminate and voracious desire for sexual contact and a childlike expectation that his desires should be met. He was, the prosecutor said, a sexual predator. Jurors heard more details about the allegations. One woman alleges she was raped by Russell Brand after meeting him in Bournemouth in the south of England in 1999. Another woman who worked for the music channel, MTV, says he indecently assaulted her. And another complainant alleges she was raped by Mr. Brand in a London bar. A former friend of Russell Brand's gave evidence for the prosecution and told the court that the 51-year-old wanted to bed 5,000 women in his lifetime. The witness said that Mr. Brand had told him he believed he may have gone a bit too far with one woman. Russell Brand denies the charges. The trial continues.
1: Helena Wilkinson. Staying in the UK, a government worker has been accused of earning the equivalent of about $460,000 by juggling 5 full-time public sector jobs. A court was told that Kashim Chowdhury, who's 55 and from London, had used sick notes and working from home to cope with the workload, and that he wore white makeup during a video call with his boss to try to look ill. He's on trial for 9 counts of fraud. He denies all the allegations. Our employment correspondent Zoe Conway is following the case.
7: What the London court has been told is that Kashim Chowdhury worked 5 jobs within the public sector, so for government departments, and these are well-known big government departments like the Home Office, the Department for Environment, Food and Rural Affairs, the Department of Health and Social Care, and then he also worked for a local council in London and also a public body, the Health Security Agency, and was paid taxpayer money to do 5 jobs over a period of about 3 years. He wasn't doing 5 jobs throughout the 3 years, but they overlapped. And it's being alleged that he made false representations about his employment status to get these jobs, and that he managed this extraordinary workload by claiming to be sick. And what he's accused of doing is exploiting the fact that he was working from home. And the reason why he was working from home, the court was told, was that he needed to be at home to look after his mother. So the fact that he was at home, which started during the COVID pandemic when everybody was working from home, it then went on and he continued to work from home. And I think that's why this all went on for so long. And clearly his employers were concerned about what was going on. His manager at the Health Security Agency organised a video call with him to discuss his sick leave. And she claims that he was wearing makeup on his face to appear ill. And that during the meeting, the makeup started peeling off his forehead.
1: It was white makeup, wasn't it?
7: It was white makeup, and it started peeling from his forehead. And then what was revealed underneath was his real skin colour. And at the time of that call, that's when he's alleged to have been paid for 5 full-time jobs. So I think that's when the alarm bell started to ring.
1: And he denies these allegations. There will be lots of questions about why, if this is true, it was allowed to happen for so long, and lots of questions for the government departments involved.
7: Let's see what happens in terms of the outcome of this trial. As you say, he denies the allegations. But I think the reason why there's been so much interest in this

0: story is because there's been a lot of concern voiced by some people about the working from home culture, and in particular in government departments. So let's see how this trial goes, but there are likely to be questions about how the government departments could have allowed somebody to be working five jobs, if that is indeed what occurred. Why weren't more checks done? But I think also just more questions about the whole working from home culture. There's certainly been concern that too many civil servants are not coming into the office enough. So I think there's a lot of issues here that already have great salience in the press. And I think that that's why there's a lot of interest in the UK in this story.
1: Zoe Conway. Now, what makes us human? And would you ever take an artificial friend as a life companion? If you could edit your children's genes to improve their intelligence, would you? Some of the questions tackled by the Nobel Prize-winning author Kazuo Ishiguro in his best-selling book Clara and the Sun, which is published in 2021. It's now been adapted into a film, and that film is making its premiere at the BFI London Film Festival on Thursday. Here's an excerpt from the movie where the teenager, Josie, is in an artificial friend store with her mother, choosing her robot companion, Clara.
2: This one.
3: Mm-hmm. She looks tired. Do you have a hard night?
4: No, not tired. She just has solar depletion, so she'll recharge when she gets a little bit of sunlight.
3: She's an older model, though?
4: Yes. A B1, a great model.
3: But discontinued.
4: Discontinued? No. But they did stop making them.
3: I read that people found the B1s almost too human-like, too empathetic. Ah, did they? Oh, wow.
1: Well, Kazuo Ishiguro told Emma Barnett why he had chosen to write about artificial friends.
5: It's a kind of a device on my part, you know. You throw something like this into a normal family, you have a super intelligent, rather pretty, bubbly, very cheerful, childlike robot come into a family full of crises and tension. I thought it's an interesting way to look at our lives. I mean, I told the book from the point of view of the robot. She's the narrator. And in this movie, you know, Jenna Ortega plays Clara, and it's very much seen from her point of view as well. So this isn't one of these stories about how apparently a benevolent AI, a robot, turns up and they become more and more sinister and end up doing something horrible to human beings. It's not that story. What happens if you bring in somebody that's almost conditioned to love? Well, you know, love unconditionally. And you put them into the human context. What's that going to do to the human relationships? What does that show us as a kind of mirror about the way we live?
6: And you will have had to research how these things could have worked. And you were doing this in 2020, 2021, when the book came out. Things have obviously come on since then. What do you make of how that has advanced?
5: Well, obviously, AI has now come into the general conversation in a huge way now. When I was first researching this book, people weren't really talking about it. It was just a slightly nerdy subject, but I became quite fascinated in it per se. And I was very lucky. I was shown around DeepMind by Demis Hassabis, and I was invited to very interesting seminars and things. And I would say that the other big scientific breakthrough thing that the world of Clara and the Sun supposes has happened, which hasn't yet happened, is in the area of genetic editing. That, I think, we are not nearly as aware of as we are aware of AI at the moment. But I think that's another dimension. That's something I think that could profoundly change the way we relate to each other, think of each other, particularly when we can actually edit out hereditary traits. And effectively, parents can, if they can afford it, create sort of superior children. You know, we do need big charters, international charters, and we need to be able to rally around them and debate these issues, both in terms of AI and in terms of things like gene editing, I think.
6: Would you ever take an artificial friend?
5: Well, right now I have a wonderful wife and a wonderful daughter and some great friends, so there isn't a pressing urgency to replace them with machines. But the more disturbing question this story asks is, if I thought I was going to lose somebody very precious to me, and somebody said, here's a machine that would actually almost entirely replicate, or it could actually be more or less an exact copy of the person you're about to lose. So would you like this machine? That would be another matter. I can see that would be a more difficult decision.

0: to make.
1: And that was Kasu Ishiguro. And that's it from the newsroom.
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3: 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It says,
4: "Women are not physiologically capable of running a marathon."
3: But Bobby Gibb had other ideas. So, on the morning of the race, she hides in bushes near the start line and waits. Later, she'd admit,
5: "I thought I might even be arrested."
3: But when the starting pistol cracks, she grits her teeth and runs. Bobby has 26.2 miles to go and a point to prove.
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6: It promises to be a huge match between the 2023 winners and the holders. Manchester City host Paris Saint-Germain in the European Champions League this Wednesday. But with the former City boss Pep Guardiola attending the fixture, there will be plenty of focus on what's going on away from the pitch. On Sport Today, we'll look ahead to the game at the Etihad, Manchester City men's first at their home since the club was found guilty of breaching the Premier League's financial rules. Stay with us.
7: BBC News with Tina Ritchie. Britain's Prime Minister Andy Burnham has told President Zelensky that the UK's support for Ukraine will not change. He promised to speed up the delivery of British-made air defence missiles. Ukraine has expressed concern that it didn't get advanced warning from allies ahead of a wave of missile strikes coming from Russia for a second night. Bangladesh says 20 of its nationals have been killed in Ukraine after being trafficked to Russia with bogus job offers. Police say the young men were used as bait and deliberately exposed to drone attacks. Several high-profile events have been postponed in Saudi Arabia as the Houthis continue to fire drones and missiles from Yemen. A tennis tournament featuring Carlos Alcaraz and Novak Djokovic has been postponed, as have several top-flight football matches. The acclaimed Irish novelist Sally Rooney says she can no longer sell her books in Britain because of her support for the banned protest group Palestine Action. Her publisher said current law meant it could not pass on UK earnings to the author, whose novel Normal People has sold more than a million copies there. Kenya says a second person has tested positive for Ebola and that he's in hospital under quarantine. Kenya's health ministry said the patient is a close relative of the first person in the country to be registered with Ebola. US inflation rose more than expected in September, driven largely by increases in fuel prices, which have surged since the conflict with Iran began. The increase will add to voter concerns ahead of November's midterm elections. Human Rights Watch says the military authority controlling eastern Libya has executed at least 31 people since the end of August. It said the secret executions were the first carried out on Libyan territory since 2010, when Muammar Gaddafi was in charge. BBC News.
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6: But very excited about it all. All the noise around it is that it will be the hardest World Cup to win. On Wednesday, Sport Today will hear from Australia men's head coach and former World Cup winner as a player, Kevin Walters, on the eve of the 2026 Rugby League Showcase. Also on the show with me, Maz Faruqi, could Daniel Dubois be the next undisputed boxing world heavyweight champion?
12: I never said it would be.
13: No, but I'm saying, but that's what you want to be, right?
12: I never said it would be, did I?
13: You don't
12: I
13: think
12: said,
13: so?
12: I just said...
13: No, I'm not saying you did. I'm not saying, but I'm saying... You know
12: right,
13: what I'm saying.
12: All right.
13: But I'm saying, you know what I mean? There's a chance for you.
12: Yeah. No, big opportunity, big fight, big possibilities.
6: Plenty more from the WBO heavyweight champion later, ahead of his rematch with Fabio Wardley. But first, Pep Guardiola is back at the Etihad Stadium for Manchester City men's first home fixture since they were found guilty of breaching the Premier League's financial rules. Their former manager will be watching from the stands as they face the defending champions Paris Saint-Germain in the European Champions League. The City captain Ruben Dias says that his team is managing to stay focused on football despite the guilty verdict and the club's ongoing appeal.
0: When you build yourself as a player, you build yourself against any kind of noise. We're very calm. We trust the club. We're very calm and we're very focused on enjoying football. It's a massive game and I believe everyone is excited for it. It will be a great time for us to feel ourselves at this level against one of the best teams, the best team in Europe at the moment. So we're excited for the challenge. I believe everyone is.
6: Sport Today's John Bennett is with me to talk about this game and some of the other key stories from the Champions League today as well. John, it should be a great game, but I guess a lot of the focus is on Pep Guardiola in the stands and not just what is happening on the pitch this evening.
10: Yeah, because it's a big statement, isn't it, for him to be back at the Etihad Stadium so soon after leaving the club, so soon after the news of the guilty verdict. Manchester City continue to deny any wrongdoing. As you said, they are appealing and Guardiola is clearly making a point by attending tonight that he backs the club's hierarchy. You can imagine how many cameras will be pointed in his direction just before the game starts in, around 25 minutes' time. And because of his close relationship with the current manager, Enzo Maresca, you'd guess he'll be down in the dressing room after the game as well. Doku is recalled for City after he scored at the weekend. Kvaratskhelia on the bench for Paris Saint-Germain. Guardiola also played with the Paris Saint-Germain boss Luis Enrique, and Luis Enrique was asked before this game what he makes of the guilty verdict for Manchester City and the possible punishments that could follow if Man City are unsuccessful with their appeal.
14: If I speak only about football and the things that I saw on the pitch, Man City deserve those trophies. I love the way they play football, and after that, you have to wait. The trophies that you win on the pitch remains on the pitch, and they deserve to win in that, and I hope they can avoid that sanction. That's what I feel.
10: Meanwhile, Maz, there were 9 goals in one of the early games. Lask 3, Liverpool 6. Bradley Barcola scoring a hat-trick for Liverpool. That's huge for him after his big money European summer move to Liverpool. So Liverpool winning 6-3 against Lask.
6: Well, elsewhere in the Champions League, the Ukrainian club Shakhtar Donetsk are playing their first home game of this season's competition in London. Due to the war with Russia, they can't play the European fixtures in Ukraine. And from today, Chelsea's Stamford Bridge will be the venue for all of their Champions League home matches. So, John, why have the club chosen Chelsea?
10: Well, they've been unable to use their Donbass arena since the 2014 Russia-backed annexation of Donetsk. So they've played domestic matches in Kyiv and Lviv. Previously, their European home games took place in Germany, Slovenia, and many of them in Poland as well. But now they've moved to Stamford Bridge. A few reasons. We'll hear about this in a moment, but it's the availability because Chelsea have not qualified for Europe this season. There's a big Ukrainian community in London as well. Big stadium, 40,000 capacity. And the two clubs, Chelsea and Shakhtar, have built a strong relationship in recent years. The Shakhtar Donetsk CEO is Sergei Palkin. He's been talking to BBC Sport ahead of the game, which is against AEK Athens. And he began by explaining what day-to-day life has been like at the club at the moment.
15: And we are stable. But this stability asks a lot of enormous work, you know, starting from president of our club, Renat Akhmetov, and finishing to all employees in the club. Therefore, yes, every day when our team go to the pitch, it's much more than football. Because behind we have a lot of challenges every day. It's a question of, it's a human question, mental question, family's question of our players, academy, and etc. I mean, we have challenges every day. But the most difficult and important challenge, it's uncertainty. Because you wake up in the morning and you don't know what's happened today or tomorrow. You cannot plan, you know, no, I'm not talking about 5 years. You cannot play for 1 year. You cannot play for 1 month. This is the biggest issue because, for example, at this moment, Russia intensify, strikes over the whole Ukraine, especially Kyiv and Kyiv region. And we are in a position, for example, I mean, 3 weeks ago, I make decision to take my under 12 and under 13 and bring them to western part of Ukraine. Or, for example, 2 weeks ago, I'm sitting watching by TV our woman team. And this and

0: one moment behind stadium, it was, you know, high-speed Russian Shahed drone strike, you know. Can you imagine? And broadcast stopped. I'm trying to call, asking, you know, how situation with children, with everybody, you know. I'm calling director of academy, no answer. I'm calling vice director of academy, no answer. And can you imagine my situation? I mean, you're like...
1: These are people you
0: finally,
1: know.
0: everything, okay. But the question is that... this is reality, you know, and you need to have all these reactions. You need to mentally, you need to be strong.
1: You chose to play football at Stamford Bridge. Why did you choose it?
0: You know that we lost our home in 2014, you know, and many years we always played outside, and we realized that every stadium we are playing our home matches, it's our home.
1: Yeah.
0: And at this moment we need strong temporary home. And you know that before we played in Poland, in Germany, and because in Poland they have a lot of Ukrainian refugees living there, in Germany also. And one day we decided, okay, we played in these countries, let's move to England, because England has also a lot of Ukrainian refugees, you know, a lot of Ukrainians living here. And from one side, from another one, London, it's, as I said, it's football capital of the world. You know. Stamford Bridge, it's, you know, it's a great legendary stadium.
1: Yeah.
0: And for our players, again, it will be additional motivation to show the best, what they can do.
2: That is Sergei Palkin there, the Shakhtar Donetsk CEO. And you can follow all of today's Champions League matches on the BBC Sport website. Also on there is more on the continued fallout after one of Tuesday's matches, Manchester United's 2-0 defeat to Atletico Madrid, which means they've now only won two of their opening nine matches in all competitions this season. And after the game, the United defender Lisandro Martinez stunned fans and the media when he launched a blistering attack on the club's hierarchy for not strengthening the squad following qualification for the Champions League this season. This interview is courtesy of Prime Video.
3: Really poor. I have to control myself a lot, but sometimes it's a reflection of the mirror of how is our club at the moment, you know. We did a fantastic season last season, and now we expect more from the top, from up, you know, to bring more players to compete, because many teams bring many players as well, and today also Atletico, they have an amazing team, and they deserve to win today.
4: So this is not a Champions League quality squad?
3: I expect more, honestly, I expect more.
4: But what you're saying is you expected more investment in the squad in the summer?
3: Yeah, 100%. I expect more from our technical director. I have to be honest, you know, and also as the players, we have to do more, but... it's also important when you make a strong squad to be ready to this kind of night.
2: It goes without saying, John, that those comments from Martinez have created a huge amount of reaction over the last day or so.
5: Yes, I think this will continue to be a big story over the next few days. Two former Manchester United captains have had their say. Wayne Rooney says the interview is something that will rip that dressing room apart. He called it disrespectful to his teammates. Ashley Young questioned whether Martinez had earned the right to speak out in the way he did. Martinez appears to be aiming his comments at Jason Wilcox, who was appointed United's technical director in 2024. He was then promoted to director of football after a reshuffle, but worth pointing out that he's not the only voice involved in transfer dealings. Here's what two BBC Sport pundits had to say on the Martinez interview. The former England forward Theo Walcott shortly after the former England keeper Paul Robinson.
6: Look at the goal that they conceded at the weekend and the way that Dominic Solanke ragged him and got the better of him at the weekend. Mm-hmm. It's all right, all well and good coming out and saying stuff like that. But if you're coming out and saying stuff like that when you're man of the match every week and you're dragging everyone else up by the bootlaces, fair enough. But he ain't pulling up any trees at the moment.
7: Carrick, again, doesn't need more pressure and more disruption in this group, which he clearly has, isn't he? But I feel like it's very disrespectful for his team. It's because even the guys that come on who want to get in this team, and you've got a player who just doesn't believe in them as well at all on the pitch.
5: Massive game for Manchester United on Sunday against Leeds United. There'll be a reaction to that, by the way, on Sunday Sports World.
2: John, thank you. That is our football reporter, John Bennett, there. Well, on to the women's game, which is, of course, in an international break at the moment. And plenty of teams have moved a step closer to confirming their spots at the World Cup in Brazil next year. The 1995 world champions, Norway, they completed an emphatic 8-0 aggregate win over Romania.

0: to set up a matchup against Wales next month. The winners will qualify for the tournament finals next year. Also through to the final stage of European qualifying is Sweden, semi-finalists at three of the last four Women's World Cups. They had a 15-0 aggregate win over Lithuania. They will play Scotland over two legs in November and December for a place in Brazil in 2027. The 2019 finalists, the Netherlands, they have set up a showdown with Slovenia after their very comfortable 11-0 aggregate win over Hungary, whilst the 2023 beaten finalists England will face Ukraine. They came through 8-1 in aggregate against Greece. The former England goalkeeper Rachel Brown-Finnis was part of the BBC's commentary team in Leicester for the second leg of that one on Tuesday night.
1: I think you'll need to analyse what Ukraine bring. They, from memory, had decent aerial threats when we played them in the league phase. It's a matter of analysing. I think what's been reinforced in certainly this second leg is the levels that England can bring and the tactical nous and application that the team can apply when given a certain situation. We have the best coaching staff to be able to come up with that game plan. And Ukraine, whatever setup they deploy, England will be prepared. They're adaptable. They bring amazing physicality as well as amazing technical ability. Worked seamlessly as a team, both in and out of possession. So what can we expect? England booking their tickets to Brazil.
2: Okay, let's give the final word then to the England boss. Here is Serena Wiegmann after that emphatic win over Greece with Rob Schofield.
3: Serena, that ruthlessness and that application all over the pitch, that must be exactly what you're going to look for against Ukraine, who you'll face in that final playoff, because despite the fact that it was a 6-1 result away and a 3-0 at home, with such a high-stakes match, there can be no slip-ups, can there?
4: No, but we know what's on stake. And and we were just thinking, we're just like, okay, next games we play Ukraine. We know when we played them away at halftime was still 0-0, and it was really trying to break a wall because they were dropped deeper. I think even deeper. We pushed Greek back, but they weren't in the beginning very deep. But Ukraine will play deeper, so it's going to be really compact, and we need to find ways to break, to break their their wall.
0: Serena Wiegmann there with Rob Schofield. We also heard from Katie Smith. There is much more from all of them in the latest episode of the BBC Women's Football Weekly podcast, available now from all the usual places. To some other stories you can read more about on the BBC Sport website, Ashley Sanchez and Mallory Swanson both scored international goals for the first time in several years for the USA as they came back from 2-0 down to draw 2-2 against the world champion Spain. The USA boss Emma Hayes described Spain as world class after the match, whilst admitting her team are still in progress. Spain beat the Olympic champions 2-0 in the previous meeting between the two teams at the weekend, despite having a player sent off. The USA begin the defence of their CONCACAF title next month, with that tournament also serving as qualification for next year's World Cup. West Indies men have drawn level with India in their five-match T20 series, having won the fourth match by 24 runs in Hyderabad. They were put into bat by the hosts and managed a total of 247 for three in their innings, with captain Shai Hope leading from the front with an unbeaten 102 off just 50 balls. The decisive fifth T20 is on Saturday. Host China have won gold in the women's team sprint at the Track Cycling World Championships in Shanghai. Their men's team took bronze, with the Netherlands the gold in that event. And the date and location of the historic first match for the British and Irish Lions women's side has been confirmed today. They will play France in Cardiff on Friday the 27th of August next year, ahead of then their first tour to New Zealand. The Lions head coach Joe Yap has said there are moments in sport that only come around once, and this is one of them. For our British and Irish Lions women's team to step onto the field for the first time on home soil and in front of our fans is going to be incredibly special.
5: Live on the BBC World Service, this is Sport Today with Maz Faruqi.
0: Thank you for your company this Wednesday. Now, the Rugby League World Cup being played in Australia, New Zealand and Papua New Guinea kicks off on Thursday. It lasts for a month with three standalone competitions for the men's, women's and wheelchair teams, as was the case at the last World Cup here in England in 2022. Australia are the defending men's champions. They will be aiming for a record extending 13th title overall and their fourth in a row. They'll get the tournament underway in Sydney with a match against New Zealand and against a player who used to represent Australia, Kaelin Ponga.

0: Previously represented Australia at under 20 level and then at the Nine-a-Side World Cup. He's been able to make the switch now to play for New Zealand after the IRL relaxed eligibility criteria. He's of Maori heritage. He lived in New Zealand for 5 years. So what will it be like making his test debut at a World Cup against Australia?
1: I'm excited about everything. I'm excited about just the whole experience. But, to go out there and represent where I'm from, my family, my culture and the country, it's pretty special. So I feel proud. I feel excited. Obviously, a lot of hard work over these next 4 or 5 weeks. So I think that's the main thing. Obviously, it is exciting, but we're all here for a purpose at the same time. I've always felt like this was the right decision. As I've gotten older, my sister probably influencing me, my family influencing me, but... yeah, that connection to my culture has only gotten stronger, and yeah, it definitely feels right now. I grew up obviously in New Zealand, and obviously when you're in New Zealand, back in the day it was more the All Blacks, but this one is just as special. I've never played at the international level. Obviously, it's the pinnacle of rugby league, and to do that now, like I said, I feel like the right time's right in terms of my career as well. I feel like my footy. I'm excited to be on this stage, but yeah, it all feels like timing's a big thing. Yeah, it's going to be a proud moment. I know my family will probably have tears in their eyes. Obviously, doing the haka and everything before the game will be proud, but I'm excited to make the most of it and get out there and, represent people.
0: That's New Zealand's Kalyn Ponga. His Newcastle Knights teammate, Dane Gagai, has also made the switch from Australia to New Zealand. As for Australia, the men's head coach, Kevin Walters, won the World Cup as a player back in 1992. And despite their record in the competition, he says winning this trophy has never been harder.
2: We've got some terrific teams, in the tournament. The Pacifica Nations have grown so much, haven't they? The last 2, 3, 4 years with their players playing consistently, in the National Rugby League. So, yeah, very excited by it all. And the boys have been, the Australian team, that is, have been very good in our preparation so far.
3: Yeah, you won the World Cup as a player back in 1992. Back then it was only really New Zealand and Great Britain that were your main opposition. Now you're up against 9 other nations, which, as you said, drawing primarily from the National Rugby League. Is it fair to say this is going to be the hardest cup to win for the Kangaroos?
2: Well, that's all the noise around, certainly, for the Kangaroos or for any team that's having a crack at trying to win it. But, I guess this is a development of rugby league, a direct result of that, of the development of rugby league here in Australia and also in the NRL and also across in the Super League in England. So, yeah, some terrific talent across all the nations and lots of star players at all the different nations as well. And we're in Australia here. We've obviously got great depth in our squad too. So we're going to be relying heavily on that to get us deep into the tournament. And, of course, we want to be there as well at the end of it as well.
0: That is Australian men's head coach Kevin Walters speaking there to Zane Bojack on ABC Grandstand. And with the Rugby League World Cup upon us, how did the sport find a home in Lebanon? And how much could the game grow there? In the brand new episode of More Than the Score, Delith Lloyd finds out about the past, present and future of rugby league in a country whose recent history has been defined by conflict and crises. Listen now, you can search for More Than the Score wherever you get your BBC podcasts usually. Finally, to boxing and a huge fight at London's O2 Arena on Saturday as Daniel Dubois defends his WBO heavyweight title against Fabio Wardley. It's just 5 months since the British heavyweights produced one of the most dramatic fights of the year in Manchester. Dubois climbed off the canvas twice before then stopping Wardley in the 11th round to become a 2-time world champion. Wardley, who suffered the first defeat of his professional career, then triggered the rematch clause. Our boxing reporter, Adi Adedoyin, is with me now. And Adi, on yesterday's programme, we heard your interview with Fabio Wardley, and today we're going to be hearing from Daniel Dubois. First of all, though, remind us about that first fight.
4: Yeah, it was an incredible contest, which had everything really. Knockdowns, momentum swings, very brutal, real blood and guts affair. Not for the faint-hearted. And I've been going to boxing shows for over 20 years, but that was the first time in a very long time that I actually wanted it to stop. Wardley, who was the defending champion, confirmed what we all thought about him that night, that he's a very, very tough man. And there were times in that bout when he looked out on his feet, but would then gather himself and come back fighting. It was an incredible display from him. And also Daniel Dubois, who you mentioned, was dropped twice in the contest, the first time within 10 seconds of the opening round, but he rallied to win in the 11th round. Now, I caught up with Dubois in his training camp recently, and I put it to him that their first meeting was many people's fight of the year.
5: Yeah, I guess we entertained the crowd, didn't we? We entertained the people, brought fire, and we entertained everyone, and I guess that's what we're in the business for.
6: Yeah, I mean, it was an incredible fight. Very, very dramatic fight. It's in the years I've been covering boxing, that's probably one of

0: most brutal fights that I think I've seen live. Yeah. There was a point in there where I was thinking, they need to possibly think about stopping this.
1: Yeah.
0: Because it was that brutal. For you, what was it like in there? Because you were dishing out an awful lot of punishment on Fabio. What was that like for you?
1: I can't express it, but it was a war. It was a hell of a fight. He's a great fighter, a great competitor, a great warrior in there. And we should definitely entertain everyone that night.
0: Yeah, the reason I ask is that people take for granted how tough what you do is for a job.
1: Yeah,
0: you
1: know, exactly.
0: You watch it on TV.
1: That's right.
0: And you have your opinions, but when you're ringside that and you see that kind of fight, you realise it's very dangerous.
1: This business. is very dangerous. Very. Your life is on the line, so you're sacrificing for weeks on end just to go in there. And, you know, yeah, it's a very serious sport, very serious, very spiritual sport. And, there's a lot that goes into it.
0: Were you conscious about how much he was taking in terms of what you were dishing out on him that night? How much does that go through your mind, just in terms of safety?
1: I mean, he's known for the comeback, man, so taking a beating and then coming back. But, yeah, well, I just was pecking away at him and then grinding him down.
2: So that was the first fight, Addy. What's at stake second time around then, particularly for Dubois, who, of course, will be defending his title?
3: Well, it's an interesting time in the heavyweight division because we are approaching the end of an era. Alexander Usyk, Tyson Fury, Anthony Joshua and Deontay Wilder, who between them ruled the division for the last decade, are coming to the end of their careers. You know, they're now closer to 40 than they are to 30. So the division needs a new star. And I asked Dubois whether he can go on to become the undisputed heavyweight champion of the world and why.
1: I never said it would be.
0: No, but I'm saying, but that's what you want to be, right?
1: I never said it would be, did I?
0: I just said...
1: I just said...
0: No, I'm not saying you did. I'm not saying, what I'm saying.
1: All right.
0: But I'm saying, you know what I mean? There's a chance for you.
1: Big opportunity, big fight.
0: Yeah.
1: Yeah, big possibilities. Yeah. Big possibilities in the future.
0: Yeah.
1: Yeah, let's see where we go.
0: And how excited are you about the possibility and what could come in the next couple of years?
1: I'm here now, really. I'm here. And I'm here to stay. This is just the beginning, and that's all I have to say.
0: And as far as the wider heavyweights concerned, obviously, we finished the year. It's an exciting end to the year. We've got your fight. Mm. After that, AJ and Fury are going to fight and everything. So that fight, just like yours, has generated a lot of attention. How do you see that one playing out, AJ and Fury?
1: AJ and Fury. It's been talked about. Let's see them get in the ring now. That's all I have. Words I have for that fight. Let's see him get in the ring.
0: Yeah.
1: I'm thinking about my fight, really. But, yeah, let's see him get it on. It doesn't seem like it's got that same edge to it like it would have had if it happened years ago. Now they're just two, you know, really wealthy fighters just going to get in there and make a... Yeah.
0: Do you think to a certain extent they missed the moment because it's happened so late in their career as compared
1: to... Well, they missed the fire in the edge, but I'm sure it'll be a great fight regardless.
0: Yeah. What's your heart telling you? Your gut instincts in terms of whose hand is going to be raised?
1: Don't know. Let him fight it out.
0: Come on, Daniel.
1: Let him dig it out.
2: Very carefully avoiding giving you a prediction about Fury Joshua, Addy. What's your prediction then for his fight on Saturday night?
3: I think it's going to be a really good fight. I think all the ingredients are there for it to be another really, really good night because there's a lot on the line for both men. You know, Fabio Wardley, when I interviewed him, he tried to play it down a bit to say, it's just like any other fight. I prefer going in there as the underdog. But if he loses this fight, you know, the heavyweight division is like snakes and ladders. You're going to fall all the way back down the rankings. So he has to win. And for Daniel Dubois, this is a massive opportunity for him because with those names that I mentioned who are leaving or are going to be retiring soon, that's Anthony Joshua, Tyson Fury, Usyk, Deontay Wilder, retiring in the next year or 18 months, the division needs a new star. And he has a massive opportunity if he wins this fight and go on to unify the division. He's had ups and downs in his career. So this is a really big opportunity for him. You've got two big men throwing heavy leather on Saturday night and they're not going to back down. So I can't tell you who's going to win, but what I can tell you is it won't go the distance.
2: Addy, thank you. That is our boxing reporter, Addy Adedoye. And there's plenty more on the BBC Sport website. Head to bbc.com/sport, particularly ahead of such a busy night in the Men's European Champions League. Manchester City against the holders, Paris Saint-Germain. The pick of the matches this evening, a reminder of the two full times from the two early matches today in the competition. It finished Feyenoord 3, Como 2, also LASK 3, Liverpool 6 with a hat-trick for Liverpool's Bradley Barcola.

0: ABC News, good morning. I'm Noni Edwards. The Greens are calling on the government to ensure pensioners aren't affected by Labor's controversial changes to private health insurance for over 65s. The government wants to wind back the rebate older Australians receive on their private health cover to free up billions of dollars for other aged care measures. Yesterday in the Senate, the Greens teamed up with the Coalition to effectively sink the government's plans. Greens leader David Shoebridge says his party will back the changes if Labor creates a carve-out for pensioners.
1: We have said to them, you carve out the pensioners and we will pass this legislation, but we will not, we absolutely will not punch down on pensioners in the middle of a cost of living crisis.
0: Dozens of AFP officers have executed search warrants in Queensland and New South Wales linked to a business that provided medical reports for veterans' compensation claims as part of an alleged fraud investigation. Four Corners reporter Elise Worthington has more.
2: The Rosemary Centre provided medical and psychiatric assessments for veterans to submit as evidence to support claims for compensation from DVA. The department began auditing around 1,000 reports last year over allegations some were inaccurate or had been improperly altered. Yesterday, dozens of state and federal police and DVA staff searched four locations in Queensland and New South Wales linked to the company's owner, Josh Tinning, who's a Navy veteran. The integrity of medical reports is critical as they're used to determine claims paid to veterans, which can run into hundreds of thousands of dollars. DVA digital forensics experts will now examine the evidence seized. Tinning has previously denied wrongdoing and said he's always acted for the best interest of veterans.
0: Housing policy experts say increasing Australia's supply of three-bedroom apartments could help encourage older Australians to downsize. Lottie Twyford explains.
3: Brisbane couple Catherine and John Turner moved from their large family home to an inner-city two-bedroom apartment 8 years ago. Mr. Turner says the lifestyle benefits and lack of maintenance far outweighed the costs associated with the move.
4: I wouldn't have been able to keep doing the mowing, the gardening, etc.
3: Edgar Liu from the University of New South Wales says more three-bedroom apartments might encourage others to take a similar step.
5: Once you retire, you tend to spend more time at home, so you might actually need more room.
3: He says government's mandating different sized apartments would see a better mix of housing developments.
0: Looking abroad, Ukraine President Volodymyr Zelensky says it's a pity his country's military has had difficulties with Starlink services and intelligence in the face of Russian attacks this week. US President Donald Trump has publicly turned on Mr. Zelensky in recent days, abruptly lifting sanctions on Russian diesel and saying Ukrainians should replace their leader. Speaking in London alongside British Prime Minister Andy Burnham, Mr. Zelensky has conceded that he's having some difficulties with the US at the moment.
6: I mean, there are a lot of different surprises on which you can't count when you have real partnership, and we count on partnership with the United States. We just want to be very honest, very clear, and be strong partners.
0: The UN World Food Programme says its intensifying fighting in Yemen has cut off life-saving aid to 800,000 people. Middle East correspondent Caitlin Kelly reports.
7: Aid groups warn there is a risk of humanitarian catastrophe as renewed fighting and blocked roads restrict access to Yemen's conflict zones. In the city of Taiz, under a tightening Houthi siege, 600,000 have no access to food assistance. The Red Cross says hospitals in the region are struggling with a sharp rise in war casualties and shortages of supplies. The Houthis said they'd targeted Saudi Aramco facilities on Wednesday local time as fierce fighting continues between the Saudi coalition and the rebel group. Caitlin Kelly, ABC News, Jerusalem.
0: Melbourne's beleaguered observation wheel will reopen once again this morning. The Docklands attraction has received an $11 million renovation under new owners to return the 120-metre wheel to operation. The Melbourne Star has been plagued with issues since it first opened in 2008 and was even pulled down for a rebuild a year later. It closed again during the pandemic and will reopen to visitors today at 10 o'clock. To sport now, Kangaroos coach Kevin Walters is confident his playing group is ready to add to the history of the Australian jumper when the Rugby League World Cup gets underway tonight. Australia take on New Zealand in the tournament opener at Sydney Football Stadium. The hosts are looking to win a fourth tournament in a row and make it 13 trophies from 17. Walters says they can handle the pressure from other nations, including the Kiwis, who are fiercer than ever.
8: We're the Kangaroos. It's rich history.

0: Kangaroos and the jumper and the success of the jumper, and sees this squad now, this group of men that need to take that jumper forward. And I've got great respect for them, and I believe that's what we can do.
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2: Thank you very much, Noni. Sarah Morris with you here this morning. We're coming to you from Gadigal land. Good morning. I hope you are well. It is Thursday, the 15th of October. Plenty of news to come for you this morning.
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2: Here's what's making headlines in London. The actor and comedian Russell Brand has gone on trial on charges of rape and sexual assault.
4: Today, I feel blessed. I feel, of course, concerned but hopeful that this process will lead to good outcomes for everybody involved.
2: We'll run you through what was said in court on day one. Also, two ships have sunk in the Strait of Hormuz in the past 24 hours as attacks in the crucial waterway reach their highest daily level. We'll be unpacking what that means for the war, but also what it means for oil prices. That's all coming here on ABC News Radio this morning. In terms of weather, a bit of rain around. Expect showers today if you are in Brisbane, Sydney, Perth, and also Darwin. It'll be fine in the other capital cities. Well, we start this morning here in Australia, where the Defence Force is facing serious questions about women's safety after a recording device was found in a bathroom on a Navy ship docked in Cairns. Now, the ABC understands it was found in a female-only cabin on board HMAS Lewin. A military and civilian investigation is now underway, and Jordan Bissell reports for us from Brisbane.
5: There are hopes an investigation will cover exactly how this recording device was actually planted. It was discovered on the HMAS Lewin on October 11 while it was docked off the coast of Cairns. Senator Jackie Lambie told the Senate yesterday she received a letter from a person who said the device had been found in the shower facilities of a women's only cabin. She added there are claims footage from the cameras might have been uploaded online before the cameras were discovered. She wants Defence to trawl all of its vessels and make sure there are no other cameras.
6: How many of our female soldiers, sailors, have unknowingly been recorded in their most private moments? How much footage has been distributed over line so far, retained or uploaded without knowledge or consent?
5: Defence didn't respond to questions from the ABC about whether it was aware if the footage had been posted online. An ex-service woman has told the ABC one of her friends was on board and has been told not to speak to media. In a statement, Defence has told us it takes this incident extremely seriously. It's referred the complaint to the Joint Military Police Union. The Queensland Police Service and the Australian Federal Police referred the ABC's questions to Defence when we contacted them for comment.
2: And that's our reporter Jordan Bissell. There'll be more across the day on this story for you. Well, to the UK now, the actor and comedian Russell Brand has gone on trial on charges of rape and sexual assault. Now, he denies all the accusations. Once a left-wing personality and a comedian who shot to fame as a television and radio presenter, he's reinvented himself as a conservative and faith-based guru for millions of social media followers. The BBC's Adina Campbell was in court for this opening session.
7: Well, Russell Brand has been described in court today as a sexual predator, womanizer, and expert pickup artist who wanted to sleep with 5,000 women in his lifetime. And the prosecution has now finished opening its case here at Southwark Crown Court. We've been hearing a lot more details about the alleged offences, some of which are too graphic. And we're not naming the female complainants because by law, they do have lifelong anonymity.
8: As you say, there are allegations from several women going back many years. I understand you can't tell us everything that's been said in court, but perhaps you could just give us an example of a couple of the allegations from them against him.
7: Yeah, so there are six women complainants over a 10-year period. They say that they were sexually abused or raped or indecently assaulted by Russell Brand. The first alleged rape is said to have taken place in Bournemouth during the Labour Party conference back in 1999. The jury heard that the woman emerged from the bathroom in her hotel room to find Russell Brand partially undressed and prancing around the room before the alleged rape happened. The third alleged offence refers to an oral rape in a toilet in 2004. The complainant also says that Brand grabbed and squeezed her breasts. The fourth allegation, that happened in 2005-2004, referring to an incident at Capital Radio where Brand again is said to have allegedly pushed up against the complainant, kissing her sloppily and aggressively before she was able to push him away. So there are six female complainants at the heart of this case who allege that Russell Brand behaved inappropriately, ranging from indecent assault to rape.
8: Has he himself had anything to say today?
7: Well, the comedian and actor, he was pictured walking into court as he stepped out of the car with his wife, Laura Brand. They were both pictured wearing sunglasses, holding hands as they made their way into court. And he was asked by one of the reporters how he was feeling, and he said he felt blessed, adding that, "I feel, of course, concerned, but hopeful that this process will lead to good outcomes for everybody. That is my prayer." So Russell Brand, he denies all of the charges against him, and this trial is expected to last for 6 weeks.
2: That's the BBC's Adina Campbell joining us from London there. Now, coming back home to Australia, a man's been charged with two counts of attempted murder after allegedly setting a 54-year-old man on fire at a Sydney hospital. Now, the man allegedly poured accelerant on two other patients at the Prince of Wales Hospital in Randwick as well. And our reporter, Tani Jash, has the details.
9: This is quite shocking news coming out of Sydney. And the man allegedly behind this incident will face a bail court today. But this all really unfolded on Tuesday night around 10:45 p.m. where police were called to the Prince of Wales Hospital here in Randwick after reports that a 48-year-old patient had allegedly doused two men and a woman with accelerant. Now, police say he allegedly set fire to one of those people, a 54-year-old man, and hospital staff had to rush to extinguish the fire, and he suffered minor burns, but we understand he is in a stable condition. The two other alleged victims were treated for minor injuries, and we also understand that they are in a stable condition as well. Now, it's not quite clear why this happened or the motive behind this incident, but the 48-year-old man allegedly behind this has been arrested, and he's been charged with a string of charges, and that they include two counts of attempted murder, common assault, two counts of attempt to cause grievous bodily harm to a person with intent, and as I mentioned, he will face a bail court today.
2: That's Tani Jash with that update. Now, nearly 5 years after Russia's full-scale invasion, Ukraine is now coming under pressure not just from Moscow's missile strikes, but also from what it says is the withdrawal of vital aid from the US. Kyiv claims that Elon Musk's SpaceX has been limiting Starlink satellite services, and that's disrupting Ukraine's ability to carry out military operations. Now, Starlink, which is owned by Elon Musk but paid for by the Pentagon, is a vital tool which allows Kyiv to effectively guide drones to Russian targets as well as help it run its air defences. Today, Volodymyr Zelensky, the Ukrainian president, travelled to London, where British Prime Minister Andy Burnham told him that the UK's support for Ukraine will not change. But Mr. Zelensky has again raised the issue of how the restriction of Starlink is severely disrupting Ukrainian frontline operations.
10: We have massive attacks today, and it's a pity that we had also some difficulties. What I want to discuss with Andy about Starlink and about intelligence. I mean, a lot of different surprises on which you can't count when you have real partnership, and we count on partnership with the United States. We just want to be very honest, very clear, and be strong partners.
2: Ukrainian President Volodymyr Zelensky there. Now, a major Russian attack on Ukraine's energy infrastructure has killed at least six people. It's also left 600,000 without power. Most of the strikes hit facilities in and around Kyiv. The BBC's Dan Johnson is in the capital and he sent this report from one of the neighbourhoods that has been hit.
11: This nine-storey apartment block on the edge of Kyiv was hit by Russian missiles. Many of the homes have been totally destroyed by the blast, and the survivors are trying to clear up.

0: Among the more fortunate ones, two of the residents here were killed and many were injured. I met Tatiana Storozhik, who was staring at the remains of her flat, trembling in shock.
1: I was blown over 4.5 metres by the blast. I hit the wall with my head and was covered completely by glass. It all happened in a fraction of a second. In that moment, I lost everything.
0: Tatiana's leading me upstairs to see what's left of her apartment. There's broken glass everywhere, shattered furniture. She wants the world to know the impact of this. What does Ukraine need to keep people safe now?
1: Ukraine needs more weapons, but from the other side, we need negotiations and a lasting peace.
0: Without peace, Ukraine needs air defences and early warning intelligence of incoming threats, and it claims it's currently without either. Outside the ruined block, Anya Novik is wondering where she and her teenage kids will now live. She told me through tears how little warning there was and how she feels Donald Trump is siding with Russia.
2: The air siren came only just before the strike. My husband started to yell, "Get out! We've got two kids." We went to the corridor, but everything started to fall around us. My daughter was so afraid and started screaming. One explosion and then a second. The kids were crying. People came out of their apartments covered in blood. It's so very hard.
0: Ukraine's relations with the White House have hit another low, and they suspect that's why their skies are now even more vulnerable. Diplomacy, international relations, geopolitics, that can all feel a long way sometimes from people's homes and their lives, but not here, not right now. They depend on discussions at that level to stop this sort of damage and destruction.
3: And that's the BBC's Dan Johnson reporting from Kyiv. This is ABC News Radio. Here are the headlines this morning. The federal government's planning to forge ahead with controversial changes to private health insurance for the over 65s. Labor suffered a major setback yesterday when the Greens and Coalition teamed up in the Senate to sink the proposed changes, but the government plans to reintroduce the bill into Parliament today. While we're talking politics, new legislation allowing Australians to turn off their social media algorithms is also set to be introduced into the federal Parliament today. In Victoria, the Premier Ben Carroll has pledged that if Labor is re-elected, it will make abortions free. It will commit up to $1,000 per procedure. And the Vatican says that Pope Leo's recovery from lung cancer surgery is progressing as expected and that he's begun walking in his hospital room and eating normally. Eastern Daylight Time right now. It is 17 minutes past 6. If you're in Queensland, it is 17 past 5. In the Northern Territory, 13 minutes to 5. In South Australia, 13 minutes to 6. And if you're in WA, it is 17 minutes past 3. Well, let me take you back overseas for a moment now, because two ships have been sunk in the Strait of Hormuz in the past 24 hours as attacks in the crucial waterway actually reached their highest daily level since the US-Iran war began. Now, according to Pakistan's National Hydrographic Office, one cargo ship sunk after being struck by a projectile, while Iran's Revolutionary Guards claim another ship sank after hitting naval mines. According to security data released today, at least 10 vessels have been attacked in or near the Strait of Hormuz since just Sunday. Now, after the spate of attacks, the price of Brent crude oil, the global benchmark for oil, jumped to $106 a barrel. So why have attacks spiked now? And will this encourage the US to return to striking Iran? Well, joining us to discuss this is the professor of the University of Ottawa Graduate School of Public and International Affairs, Thomas Junot. Thomas, thanks for being with us here on ABC News Radio. Have we got you there, Thomas? Hello.
4: Hi.
3: Hi, Professor. Thank you for being with us here on News Radio. Can we start off by asking you what we do actually know about the spike in attacks in the Strait? How are these happening?
4: Well, it's always a bit difficult to say because of the fog of war and a lack of clarity on the numbers, but also the intentions of actors on each side. But what seems to be happening is that in the past month or so, the number of vessels carrying oil and other goods getting out or transiting through the Strait of Hormuz had been steadily increasing. We were not quite at

0: at the levels of before the war, so before February 2026, but not that far. So the amount of oil being exported from Gulf states was almost back to where it was before the war, largely because on the one hand, the U.S. has a very costly mission to escort some of these ships out, mostly trying to stick as close to possible to the coast of Oman on the southern side of the Strait of Hormuz, but also because of a number of countries like the UAE or Saudi Arabia have been finding alternative pipelines or ways to export their oil. So from Iran's perspective, this development was bad news because Iran's efforts to close the Strait of Hormuz and to leverage that to gain influence were failing. So my assumption here is that the spike in attacks that you referred to in the last week or two are an effort by Iran to remind everybody that it does want to have a veto on who goes in and out of the Strait of Hormuz and that it does want to maintain that leverage.
1: Is timing important here in the sense that we've heard Donald Trump say that the US will not attack Iran anytime before the midterm elections at the start of November? Is Iran taking this window, perhaps, of opportunity to carry out these attacks?
0: That is quite possible. Always difficult to say, but it's quite possible in the sense that, as you said, President Trump seems to really prefer to keep the conflict as quiet as possible until the midterm elections. He realizes that this is a conflict that is very unpopular in the U.S., that is weighing down Republican candidates in the midterm elections in early November. And it's a war that has that creates pressure on inflation, on prices in the U.S. of gas, but other prices as well. So Trump seems to want to keep the conflict on the back burner for at least the month of October. So it is quite possible, and it would be consistent with Iran's thinking in general, that Iran would try to either goad Trump into intervening, and thereby costing Trump politically, or should Trump still decide not to intervene, then it would allow Iran to press its advantage in the absence of an American response.
1: And I guess it also maybe sends oil prices up again. So I'm wondering, do you think Donald Trump can hold off until those midterms, or is he going to have to intervene at some point?
0: It's a very difficult decision for Trump. And as ever, on these issues or others, it's very difficult to try to predict what Trump will do. But clearly, he faces very difficult pressures. Because on the one hand, if the recent spike in attacks in the Gulf lead to a decrease in exports of oil out of the Persian Gulf, that will most likely lead to pressures on oil prices that could go further up. In the context of the situation in Yemen and then the Red Sea escalating in the past few days. So if you combine these two elements, there is a risk that throughout October oil prices could further go up. But the other side of the equation is that if Trump does decide to intervene, there is a political risk in the sense that this is a war that is clearly unpopular in the U.S. and Republicans are already polling quite badly for the November elections. And there's a risk that should Trump choose to intervene, Iran or the Houthis in the Red Sea or both could escalate, which would lead to even more pressure on oil prices. So it is a really difficult dilemma for President Trump.
1: What about the US relationship with Saudi Arabia at the moment? For the past couple of days, or really weeks, we've been talking about the Houthi attacks on Saudi Arabia. They obviously ramped up over the weekend where we saw the attacks on the airport. Now Saudi Arabia obviously retaliating this week. Donald Trump clearly reluctant to help Saudi Arabia at the moment. How long can he hold off on that?
0: Also a very good question, and the same kind of dilemma that we just talked about also applies here. And I think a key point to mention is that from the Saudi perspective, this is really difficult. I mean, Saudi Arabia is going through a convergence of many of its worst nightmares right now. Many catastrophic scenarios are happening at the same time. Partial closure of the Persian Gulf, partial closure of the Bab al-Mandab, so the southern tip of the Red Sea, Houthi attacks on critical infrastructure, including on airports. Just a few weeks ago, attacks on pipelines inside Saudi Arabia, including pipelines that try to go around the Strait of Hormuz. And in this context, Saudi Arabia would have wanted the U.S. to do more than indirect assistance. Advice, intelligence, spare parts, air-to-air refueling. Saudi Arabia would want the U.S. to do a lot more, including against the Houthis. And so far, for the reasons we just talked about, President Trump has been reluctant to intervene. So for Saudi Arabia, this is basically a breach of confidence, a breach of trust with the U.S., and that will likely have long-lasting implications in terms of Saudi Arabia's perception of having been abandoned in its time of greatest need by the U.S.
1: There's always this fear that this war expands, and look, it has, in the sense that we've got Gaza, Lebanon,

0: Yemen now, Saudi Arabia, all very much conflicts of war as we go to air this morning. I'm wondering, Saudi Arabia did recently sign a defence pact with Pakistan and Turkey. Is it likely either of those countries could get drawn in?
1: It depends how you define drawn in. To a limited extent, they already have, in the sense that they have been providing some limited indirect forms of assistance to Saudi Arabia, training, technical cooperation, munitions, a bit of intelligence, perhaps. But being drawn in beyond that, I myself am very skeptical. On the Pakistani side, Pakistan has a very powerful military. It has a lot of assets, but it has its own domestic constraints in the sense that this a direct Pakistani intervention against the Houthis and de facto against Iran would be quite unpopular inside Pakistan and would create a lot of difficulties for Pakistan's very complicated relationship with Iran. On the Turkish side, the relationship with Saudi Arabia is not the same. While Pakistan and Saudi are very close, Turkey and Saudi Arabia have become closer in recent months, but they have a long history of mistrust and suspicion and ebbs and flows in the relationship. So all that to say, I have no doubt that there is a bit of Pakistani and Turkish assistance to Saudi Arabia now. It might well increase in the coming days and weeks and months, but I'm very skeptical that it could reach high levels of assistance, especially if you're talking about direct contributions.
0: Perhaps that's a relief to listeners this morning as they hear that. Professor, it's been great to hear your thoughts on this and your insights. Appreciate your time. Thank you.
1: Thank you.
0: That is Professor Thomas Juneau, who is a professor from the University of Ottawa Graduate School of Public and International Affairs. This is ABC News Radio. While we're overseas, let's get an update for you on the Pope. The Vatican says his recovery from lung surgery is progressing as expected. He's begun walking in his hospital room and he's eating normally as well. Blood tests and chest x-rays carried out have shown normal post-operative results. His doctors say he showed the most common type of lung cancer when they did that surgery, and experts say further tests are now needed to know if the disease has spread and if more treatment is needed. CNN's Christopher Lamb is following developments.
2: It's a waiting game at the moment here at the Djemeli Hospital to see what these more detailed tests tell the doctors about the Pope's condition and whether or not the cancer has spread and what, if any, treatment is needed. As you said, the recovery by the Pope since this lung surgery has been going well, according to the Vatican. We've also told he was participating in Mass at the Djemeli Hospital on the 10th floor, where there's a special suite of rooms for the Pope. But a lot of uncertainty around Pope Leo's condition and also what is going to happen in the near future. The Pope has got this big trip planned to Latin America. The question of will that take place? And I think, across the Vatican, the sense I've been getting from people I've been speaking to, is this really did come as a big shock. Pope Leo was elected as a relatively young Pope at the age of 69, in good health. And, it was felt that the health problems of popes would be put on hold for a bit, but we're back here at the hospital dealing with a Pope hospitalised and now this cancer diagnosis. So it's a lot at the moment for the Vatican to take in. I spoke to one Archbishop who had been taking part in a big meeting at the Vatican, how he felt about it. He said he was very worried, but there is also hope that the Pope can come through this. He is in good condition. Physically, he will hope to be able to get back to work, but at the moment it's a recovery and waiting for these test results.
0: So that's CNN's Christopher Lamb with those updates. And we'll bring you more throughout the morning here, particularly as we hear about those test results. That was not a very good night's trade on the US markets, and that is partly because hot inflation figures came out in the US. So we saw the NASDAQ down by 2%. Bit of trade still to go. The S&P 500's down right now by 1.3%. The Dow Jones down by 0.3%. Here in Australia, look, our market is set to open lower this morning again as well. The SPY 200 futures is down by about 0.3%. This morning, the Aussie dollar sitting at 69.67 US cents, and oil this morning is around $106 a barrel. In terms of weather for you, bit of rain around, expect showers if you are in Brisbane.

0: Brisbane, also in Sydney, some morning showers for Perth and a shower or two for Darwin. In all the other capital cities, you're in for a mostly fine start to your Thursday. 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Time to get a news update, then we'll be back with plenty more.
1: ABC News, good morning. I'm Noni Edwards. Australia's peak gas body warns the federal government's proposed gas reservation scheme will put the country's long-term energy security at risk. Producers will be forced to set aside up to 20% of their gas for the domestic market under new legislation introduced to Parliament. Labor says the move is aimed at putting downward pressure on prices. But Australian Energy Producers CEO Samantha McCullough argues it'll lead to less investment in new gas supply.
2: The policy is designed to artificially force more gas into the market than is needed to force prices down. But any price impact is likely to be temporary because of the impact this is going to have on investment and on future gas supply.
1: Pope Leo has thanked fellow Catholics for their prayers in his first message since he underwent surgery for lung cancer in Rome. Cyan Valance reports.
3: Pope Leo was diagnosed with a common form of lung cancer after a 90-minute surgery in Rome that removed part of one lung on Tuesday. In his first message since the surgery, the pontiff thanked Catholics for their prayers and said he was grateful for those who had shared their own experiences. It's understood the growth was caught at an early stage and doctors say his recovery is proceeding as expected. Pope Leo has cancelled all his public appearances for the next week but still plans to travel to South America next month.
1: The prosecutor at the trial of British entertainer Russell Brand on sex offences has described him as a ruthless predator. Europe correspondent Mazoe Ford reports from London.
4: Russell Brand arrived at Suffolk Crown Court with his wife for the first day of his trial.
5: I feel blessed. I feel, of course, concerned and but hopeful that this process will lead to good outcomes for everybody involved.
4: He's pleaded not guilty to three counts of rape, three counts of sexual assault, and one count of indecent assault relating to six women from 1999 to 2009. In opening her case, Crown Prosecutor Real Carmi Jones KC said none of the women knew each other and all came forward independently. She said the evidence would show Mr. Brand to be a ruthless, calculated and manipulative sexual predator.
1: Teachers and students have taken to the streets of central Madrid to show their support for public education and calls for improvements in salaries and conditions. The rally is known as the Green Tide because of the green T-shirts worn by protesters. It passed by another demonstration in Puerta del Sol, where people are camped to protest Spain's housing affordability crisis. And it comes amid similar protest movements across Europe, including France and Albania. English teacher Maria says improvements are needed in all areas of public education.
6: We need smaller class sizes. We need a salary increase that matches the situation in Madrid. We need less bureaucracy. The paperwork is overwhelming. We spend all day filling out forms that no one ever reads instead of addressing the needs of our students.
1: A man's expected to face court today, accused of dousing three people in accelerant and setting one alight at a hospital in Sydney's east. Police say the 48-year-old patient at the Prince of Wales Hospital in Randwick has been charged with multiple offences, including two counts of attempted murder. It's alleged he poured accelerant on three other patients at the hospital on Tuesday night before setting fire to a 54-year-old man. Authorities say the man sustained minor burns, while two other patients have also been treated for minor injuries. Dozens of memorial plaques have been stolen from a cemetery in Melbourne's southeast. Police believe 60 bronze plaques were taken from graves in the memorial garden at the Charman Road Cemetery in Cheltenham sometime between September and October 8th. An investigation is now underway to find those responsible. The AFL's trade period has come and gone, with a number of deals going down to the wire on deadline day. Fraser Fife has more.
7: It took until the final few minutes, but clubs found common ground as the AFL's trade period came to a close. A three-team trade has seen Melbourne's Trent Rivers and Jack Viney sent to West Coast, while Brisbane's Will McLaughlin goes to the Demons. The Lions and Essendon also reached a last-minute agreement on Kadeen Coleman, while North Melbourne have traded Josh Goda to Hawthorn. Adelaide's Luke Pedler will make the move cross-town to Port Adelaide, while Nick Murray is set to stay at the Crows next season after a deal with the Kangaroos couldn't be reached for the key defender.
1: And Liverpool have thrashed Austrian club LASK 6-3 in European Soccer's Champions League. Bradley Barcolas scored a hat-trick for the Reds in the dominant victory. Liverpool have now won their two opening matches of the competition.

0: Elsewhere, Dutch club Feyenoord have beaten Italian side Como 3-2. And you're now up to date with the very latest from ABC News. There's more news at any time on ABC Listen.
1: Thank you very much, Noni. Sarah Morris with you here now. It's Thursday the 15th of October.
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1: Good morning. I hope we find you well. Making news today, Labor's going to push ahead with its controversial plan to wind back the private health rebate for older Australians. This is despite it effectively being killed off by the Greens and Coalition yesterday. So we've got the details on that. Also, the Rugby League World Cup kicks off today and we'll be speaking with the former Australian player Mark Spud Carroll to get his thoughts. And you're going to hear from two prospectors who found a Ming Dynasty statue of Buddha in Western Australia's Gascoyne region.
3: We didn't know what the baby Buddha was, but instinctively, I think he knew that it was sacred.
1: That's all coming up here on News Radio this morning. Bit of rain around. Expect showers if you're in Brisbane, Sydney, Perth and Darwin today, but fine in the other capitals. Now, before we get to the stories I just mentioned, let's check in on finance. Fiona Clark from Vantage Point Asset Management is with us this morning. Hello, Fiona.
4: Good morning, Sarah.
1: Okay. Doesn't look like it's been a good night's trading in the US.
4: No, unfortunately, there is a little bit of red on the screen, but the reports that you might be reading are talking about tumbling and all of sort of this negativity. The markets aren't that much lower in light of the sort of headlines. Mm. We've got the S&P down 1.1%. That's 86 points, I should say. And it was off 112 points at the lows, but it has recovered a little bit from those lows. The Dow Jones is actually only down 0.1%, but the NASDAQ is down significantly, down 1.8%. Now, the key driver of the weakness overnight was a higher than expected CPI or inflation number. So the CPI came in at a headline rate. It came in at 3.7%, led by a big jump in energy. And the core CPI came in at 2.6% compared to 2.4% last time. And that was led by an increase in shelter costs. Now, what that has done is it sort of raised expectations that the Fed may have to raise rates again. Now, despite the negativity, some sectors did well. Defensive sectors, for example, on the view that higher living costs might mean consumers need to go to sort of discount retailers. So we saw companies like Walmart doing quite well in all of that. Walmart was up 3.1%. In addition to that, we had some more bank earnings. Bank of America reported a fall in earnings, $1.2 billion set aside for fines related to money laundering, and its shares currently down 4.8%. Morgan Stanley also down despite a rise in quarterly profit. But it was really the CPI number that moved markets the most. Now, European markets, slightly more positive performance there. The Stock 600 closed up 0.4%. UK market, the FTSE up 0.7%. The German DAX up 0.2%. And the French CAC up 0.6%. Now, in terms of commodity prices, it was generally weaker. At the moment, though, a good crude oil price is up slightly, 0.9% to $95.02. That's a WTI, and Brent's up 0.25% to $105.97. But other prices are negative. The spot gold price down 1.4% to $4,102 an ounce, and iron ore is also weaker, down 0.1% to $90.45 an ounce.
1: So with all that negativity, what can we expect here on the local front this morning?
4: Well, our futures are a bit weaker. They're down 23 points, so it does look like it'll be a lower start. However, we've got some big numbers due today. Domestically, the employment numbers are out. The unemployment rate is expected to remain unchanged with 20,000 new jobs. But, of course, with the rate rises that we've been seeing, the market will be clearly focused on that and how much of an employment effect that that might have. So a weaker start, but watch that space.
1: And the Aussie dollar, how's it looking?
4: Yeah, the Aussie is down around about 0.25% to 69.67 US cents. It's trading at 52.84 pence, 62.49 euro cents, 110.3 Japanese yen and 4.66 Chinese yuan.
1: Good stuff, Fiona. You have a good day.
4: Thanks, Sarah.
1: Thank you. Fiona Clark there from Vantage Point Asset Management. Well, let's talk politics for a moment. Those controversial plans to wind back the private health rebate for older Australians, we thought were effectively killed off by the Greens and the Coalition. However, Labor says it's going to push ahead with the plan anyway, and it intends to reintroduce the bill to Parliament today. What's going on here? Nicole Asher is our political reporter. She's joining us from our Parliament House Bureau. Nicole, so it's all not effectively killed off by the Greens and Coalition?
5: Look, it's been a bit of a roller coaster, and Mark Barton.

0: the health minister. He's not happy. He's had a bit of a swipe at, I think, what he sees as some troublemaking in the Senate on this issue, describing this basic decision to discharge rather than debate this bill. He described it as a travesty and says that it flies in the face of what he thought was a clear understanding across the parliament of the need to fund better aged care services, and describing it as a pile-on in the Senate. And he's blaming the new Greens leader, David Shoebridge, and describing it as, sorry, I chuckled there because I think this is quite a descriptive line, describing it as a rush of blood to the head by the new leadership of the Greens party. I think you can tell that he's quite miffed at this situation through that. So this all relates to this plan by the government to wind back the private health rebate that's, you know, applied to the private health cover of people 65 and older. That was due to kick in from April and is intended to bank the government $3 billion over 4 years, which they say will be redirected into aged care. The Greens say, look, pensioners are going to suffer and that's not okay. I think we have some audio from David Shoebridge here.
1: If the government wants to get this measure through, we have said to them, you carve out the pensioners and we will pass this legislation, but we will not, we absolutely will not punch down on pensioners in the middle of a cost of living crisis.
0: Now, Jackie Lambie has sided with the Greens and the coalition in the Senate to block this bill. She's said that the government's trying to balance its budgets using pensioners. And the coalition, the Shadow Health Minister, Anne Rustens, has warned the government against trying to sneak the cuts back onto the agenda, which seems to have fallen on deaf ears. Mark Butler's undeterred, and we are expecting a fresh attempt at this today, Sarah.
2: Okay, so it's a bit of a watch this space, and we will be watching. Is the opposition to this bill reflected, do you think, outside Parliament?
0: There's mixed opposition. I'd say yes and no. So there has been broad opposition from many sectors, but interestingly, not everywhere. So the states and territories, aged care sector, private health industry, understandably, and the coalition of crossbench have all argued that this is a bad idea. And basically what would happen here is that over 65s, in terms of their rebate, they'd be brought into line with other age groups and it'd cost people about $240 extra each year. But there's also a warning that this comes from a health department analysis too, that it could lead to almost 80,000 person drop in private health kind of policies by the end of the decade. And so the warning is that could apply more pressure to public hospital systems. But then there's further, the ABC also revealed that $1.6 billion of this $3 billion in savings was to be clawed back by pensioners. And that's the real nub of where this opposition is coming from, as we heard from David Shoebridge. And that is what's angered a lot of the opposition, a lot of those people out there opposing this, including Council of the Ageing. They're saying that the impact on older Australians, particularly those ones on fixed incomes like pensions, they're saying that that can't be ignored. And they're saying that, you know, this has been a clear message from the Senate, and they're urging Mark Butler to listen to the Senate on this and ensure that, you know, that future goes at this legislation, take that into account. We've also heard from, you know, health economists, and many of them have said that the broader impact on the system, so I guess they're looking at it from a high-level perspective as opposed to an individual perspective, which Council of the Ageing would be looking at. The health economists are saying that, look, at a systematic level, the impact would be trivial and the money would be better spent elsewhere, which goes to the government's plan to redirect it to aged care. But I think whether or not Mark Butler listens to this concern specifically about pensioners, we'll find out more today, Sarah.
2: All right, we look forward to that. Nicole, thanks for being with us. You have a good day.
0: Thank you, you too.
2: Thank you, Nicole Asher there, our politics correspondent, joining us from our Parliament House Bureau this morning. Now, a dramatic act of sabotage in the months after Russia's full-scale invasion of Ukraine back in 2022 is now the subject of a court case that's just getting underway in Germany. A Ukrainian man has gone on trial in Hamburg, accused of blowing up Russia's Nord Stream pipelines that pumped gas to Germany. Prosecutors say he was an army officer working for the Ukrainian state. That's something that he denies. Deutsche Welle's Ben Riddick has the details for us.
3: Germany is one of Ukraine's fiercest supporters, but there is a court case that could create tensions. Here's what's going on. In September 2022, bombs damaged the Nord Stream pipelines in the Baltic Sea. Germany had been importing cheap Russian gas through these pipelines for years. Now, a former Ukrainian army officer is on trial for allegedly damaging the pipelines. Germany's Attorney General accuses Serhii Kay of conducting a war crime by attacking civilian infrastructure on behalf of government agencies in Ukraine. Right now, these are just accusations, and Kyiv denies any involvement in the attack. But according to prosecutors, Italian police recorded a phone call between Serhii Kay and his wife. In that call, he allegedly described the pipeline sabotage as an official military operation. Now, what would happen if the court found Serhii Kay guilty of conducting a war crime against German energy infrastructure on behalf of Ukraine's government? It's unlikely that Germany would immediately stop or reduce its military support for Ukraine. A German defense politician of the governing Christian Democratic Party told DW, "Regardless of the outcome of the court case, there should be no consequences whatsoever. Because our support for Ukraine is in our very own national security interest and stems from our sense of responsibility for a free Europe." But pressure on the German government would increase drastically. The far-right AfD leads nationwide polls by a wide margin and opposes military aid for Ukraine.
4: "We should instead demand compensation for the state-sponsored terrorist attack on the Nord Stream gas pipeline, which is vital to Germany's infrastructure."
3: If the court were to determine that the Ukrainian government was behind the attack, it could boost support for the AfD's position on the Ukraine war. And for the German coalition government, which has lost its majority in the polls, it would become much more difficult to justify military support for Ukraine to the public.
2: And that's Deutsche Welle's Ben Redig. This is ABC News Radio. Here are your headlines this morning. The British entertainer Russell Brand has been described as a sexual predator who expected his every desire should be met on the opening day of his trial for rape and sexual assault. He denies all allegations. Ukraine says Elon Musk's SpaceX has been limiting Starlink satellite services, disrupting its ability to carry out military operations. Starlink, which is owned by Elon Musk and paid for by the Pentagon, is a vital tool which allows Kyiv to effectively guide drones to Russian targets. And a man is expected to face court today, accused of dousing three people in accelerant and setting one alight at a hospital in Sydney's east. Police say the 48-year-old patient at the Prince of Wales Hospital in Randwick's been charged with multiple offences, including two counts of attempted murder. Eastern Daylight Time right now, it is 13 minutes to 7. If you're in Queensland, 13 to 6. In the Northern Territory, 17 past 5. In South Australia, 17 past 6. And if you're in WA, it is 13 minutes to 4. Let's talk sport. We've got Jared Coote with us again today. And Jared, there's a World Cup getting underway today.
5: Yes, they're always exciting sporting World Cups, no matter what the sport. And it's the Men's Rugby League World Cup turn today. We've got the women's getting underway tomorrow, of course. But yeah, the Aussies will take on New Zealand tonight. You excited for this World Cup?
2: Yeah, we're favourites, aren't we, at the moment?
5: Only just.
2: This is what's interesting about it,
5: yeah,
2: isn't it?
5: Yeah, it's like this is Australia is expected to win, but not by much. And the fact that people aren't really sure if New Zealand's going to win this or throw in your Tongas and your Samoas.
2: We're not head and shoulders above everyone else like we often are this time around.
5: Not at all. And people aren't even really accounting for England either. People are putting Samoa and Tonga above England now, which is, shows you where the world game really is at the moment. The New Zealand coach, a legend in his own right, Stacey Jones, he says it's crucial that his team performs strongly at this World Cup to keep their best players moving forward so they don't go to some of these other nations as well. They've only won it once before. That was back in 2008. And Jones says a good showing is essential to inspire the next group of Kiwi players.
6: "We're in a battle to keep players with us that can play for Samoa, Tonga, you know, other Pacific nations. So, yeah, it's important from that aspect, you know, because there's lots of players that grow up in New Zealand but are, you know, playing for the other nations."
5: GWS says it's pleased with the deals it's been able to get done during this year's AFL trade period. The Giants' most notable move has been shipping Lachie Whitfield to Carlton as part of improving their position for next month's draft. GWS has also farewelled a number of veteran players, including captain Toby Green and former Coleman medalist Jesse Hogan. List manager Jason McCartney is confident the side's younger players can step up.
7: "We feel like we've got some great capability in some of those positions, albeit some of these young guys aren't going to be straight away producing what Jesse or Toby or even Jake and now with Lockie, but there's great capability within that group, so we're really bullish about what's possible moving forward."
5: Meanwhile, the Sydney Swans say they would have happily welcomed Nick Blakey back to the club if North Melbourne's trade offer was not sufficient. The 26-year-old defender was sent to Arden Street in exchange for 5 draft picks, including this year's pick 6. He spent his final games with Sydney suspended for breaching club standards. Swans list manager Chris Keane says the relationship between Blakey and the club was not beyond repair.
8: From our point of view, we were really comfortable that he could walk back into the footy club if the deal didn't satisfy what we wanted. Pick 6 was clearly a big part of that, but there was certainly a sense that if there wasn't that on the table, then he could absolutely walk back in.
5: Australia has swept its one-day women's cricket series against Bangladesh, winning Game 3 by 8 wickets in Brisbane. ABC Sports' Quentin Hull reports.
9: Game 3 followed a familiar path to the other two. Australian captain Tali McGrath winning the toss and sending the tourists in to bat. Bangladesh dismissed in the 50th over for 172 before the hosts cruised to victory for the loss of only 2 wickets with more than 27 overs to spare. Elise Perry and Annabelle Sutherland put on an unbroken 137-run stand for the third wicket, Perry making 65 and Sutherland 74 from just 52 deliveries. Earlier, Megan Shute picked up 4 wickets to finish with 10 wickets for the 3-game series and duly won player of the series. The Australian women now will start a 3-game T20 series against New Zealand in Sydney on Sunday.
5: And Liverpool has thrashed Austrian club LASK 6-3 in European Soccer's Champions League. Bradley Barcola scored a hat-trick for the Reds in the dominant victory. Liverpool has now won its opening 2 games of that competition. Dutch club Feyenoord has beaten Italian side Como 3-2. And there is 1, 2, 3, 4, 5, 6, 7 games live. Quick maths there, Sarah. Live at the moment, approaching half-time. The most interesting result at the moment, PSG taking on Manchester City. It's just gone half-time as I speak. PSG 3, Man City 0. We know all the pressure, all the headlines around Man City, and who knows what's going to happen with their future given all the things they've been found guilty of just recently. But, yeah, 3-0 they're behind to the current European champion. So that's been a pretty interesting game to watch. And just quickly before I go as well, there's a FIFA meeting today. Gianni Infantino facing some of those leaders that wanted him gone from the top leadership at FIFA. So he's meeting with them. That'll be later on tonight, our time. So interesting to see how that all plays out as well.
2: Yeah, I can't wait till we get some leaks out of that meeting. Perfect. All right, thank you very much. That's Jared Coote with Sport this morning. Now, Australia has joined a number of other countries in expressing its deep regret at the Palestinian president's decision to postpone elections. Mahmoud Abbas announced earlier this week that he was postponing the November Legislative Council and presidential elections until next year, and he cited concerns about conditions in Gaza and the West Bank not being conducive to holding elections. Now, the Foreign Minister Penny Wong has issued a joint statement with her counterparts in Canada, France and the UK, calling this decision, quote, deeply disappointing. Sama Sinajali is the Palestinian democracy activist, and he says Mr. Abbas's decision came as a shock.
10: It is a big disappointment, not only for me, but also for thousands, hundreds of thousands of young Palestinians who saw from these elections a hope to change their life. What was postponed is not a simple election. It is an opportunity for the young generation to peacefully participate in the political life. We keep convincing them that the ballot will change their lives, and then the door keeps closing again and again. So it's making the argument for a democratic change very difficult. But anyhow, we are continuing in this race. We have declared that we will continue as a candidate for the coming elections. We will use every possible peaceful, legal and political means to cancel that decree. We will continue to call for unreal elections because simply the Palestinians are entitled to change their leaders and replace them too.
11: Yeah, so let me just, you kind of predicted this or feared this, and about 4 days before this postponement, you wrote in the Jerusalem Post, when ballot boxes are closed, extremists offer other boxes filled with weapons, funerals, and false promises. We must not repeat that mistake. What do you think will be the result of this delay, given what you just wrote there?
10: Well, let us go back to the elections that were fixed in 2021. These were cancelled too, and unfortunately, we faced the 7th of October 2 years later. So when you close the option of the election boxes, the extremes fill the gap. you can understand that Palestinians are under layers of oppression and control, and something needs to be changed. The failure of the current leadership to change the lives of the people. I understand that the obstacles come from the occupation, but any leadership that claims responsibility should be able to do something about it. This current leadership for 20 years have been able to do nothing. It's just counting the results of

0: of the actions of the others. And the elections are hope for people. They give the people the possibility to choose their future, to change their future. So I am very worried that, again, by canceling these elections, we might be simply waiting for the next earthquake to come.
1: Samer Sinijlawi, do you think there's anything? I hear what you said about excuses that are being made for canceling this, and not just excuses, but the real challenges of the occupation. Do you think that elections in Gaza could have been organized, and frankly, elections in the West Bank, given the terrorism that is being meted on the Palestinian people by the settlers? And I use that word Jewish terrorists because that's what Israeli officials, some of them, are calling these violent settlers.
0: Well, the answer for the readiness of this election came from the Palestinian Central Election Committee. They said they are ready to organize the elections in Gaza, and they said they are ready to organize the elections in the West Bank. Now, if I understand all the difficulties, I understand all the occupation actions on the ground, but these are permanent conditions. If we keep using them as excuses to delay the elections, the Palestinian people will never have the right to vote. So we need to challenge these. A responsible leadership challenges these conditions and not uses them to keep delaying the vote. I am 100% sure that these elections would have worked perfectly, that the call for delaying the election was not based on these results or these circumstances. The 25 people that convened in Cairo and decided that there is a Palestinian consensus on delaying the elections are the same 25 people that the elections is trying to replace them, that the Palestinian people are trying to go to the ballots to choose different people, younger people. You know, now the average age of the Palestinian leadership is around 75 years.
2: That's the Palestinian democracy activist Samer Sinijlawi speaking with CNN. Overnight, there was an Australian first in the restaurant industry. 11 South Australian restaurants were awarded the prestigious Michelin stars. Now, it's the first time the Michelin Guide has come to the country, with a total of 77 restaurants recognised at an awards ceremony in Adelaide. Although there is a little bit of a caveat with all of this. Olivia Mason has the story.
3: It's been a massive celebration of South Australia's food and hospitality industry. Penfolds' McGillis State Kitchen has received top honour with 2 stars, while 10 other restaurants, including Skilligalee Barrel House in Clare, RK on the Parade, Esme in Adelaide, and Hentley Farm in the Barossa Valley, received 1 star. Now, the Michelin Guide's entrance into Australia has been in the works for a while, with Michelin first approaching Tourism Australia back in 2016, but the National Authority decided against it. South Australia then went its own way, with the state government footing the bill. It says the price it paid is confidential for commercial reasons. As a bit of an indication, though, we do know that our neighbours in New Zealand paid $6.3 million over 3 years to bring the Michelin Guide there. SA's Premier Peter Malinauskas says the price tag has proven well worth it and reinforced what many South Australians already believe, that we stand among some of the best in the world for our food and wine.
4: This is probably one of the clearest examples of this industry in South Australia truly punching above our weight. Here we are, a state of 1.9 million people, yet despite such small numbers, we now have 77 different venues being recognised by Michelin.
3: Local chefs now celebrating and bracing themselves for what comes next. No doubt a huge surge in demand at their venues.
2: That's Olivia Mason with that story. So they're getting those Michelin stars, however, the states had to pay for Michelin to come and give those, I guess, recommendations, or I guess check out those restaurants and allow those Michelin stars to be given out. We'll have more on that throughout the day here on News Radio. Let's check the weather for you this morning. If you're in Brisbane, a possible shower with a top of 23 degrees. It is 17 right now. In Sydney, a shower or two with a maximum of 20 degrees, and it is 12 degrees as we go to air. Canberra, partly cloudy, maximum of 18. It is 4 degrees at the moment. Melbourne, sunny, top of 21. It's 6 right now. If you're in Hobart, partly cloudy with a top temperature of 17 degrees. It's 9 at the moment. Adelaide, you get a sunny Thursday, top of 22 degrees. It is 12 already. And Perth, watch out for some

0: harmful material for children. This would include pornography or posts that promote eating disorders, while for adults, this would include content such as sexual violence. The government initially planned to give the communications minister of the day the power to prescribe further categories of harm, but the proposal sparked backlash from the coalition, which likened it to censorship. Labor has now dumped the ministerial powers from the bill, which is due to be introduced to Parliament today.
1: The federal government's planning to forge ahead with controversial changes to private health insurance for over 65s. Labor suffered a major setback yesterday when the Greens and Coalition teamed up in the Senate to sink the proposed changes. The government plans to reintroduce the bill to Parliament today, which is aimed at winding back the rebate older Australians get on their private health cover to free up billions of dollars for other aged care measures. But Shadow Treasurer Tim Wilson says Labor never took the changes to an election.
2: The Parliament is actually rebuffing the government because they were cowards and didn't take their cuts to healthcare and their increased taxes to the Australian people.
1: More than 60 state and federal police have executed search warrants at four properties linked to a medical report writing company that helped veterans apply for compensation claims. Four Corners reporter Elise Worthington has more.
3: Dozens of AFP officers descended on properties in Queensland and New South Wales on Wednesday morning and removed evidence as part of an investigation into alleged fraud related to veterans' compensation claims. The Rosemary Centre is one of the for-profit operators that provides medical reports about veterans' physical and mental health conditions used by the Department of Veterans Affairs to decide on payments. DVA began auditing around 1,000 reports from the company last year over allegations some were inaccurate or had been improperly altered. A Four Corners investigation last week found some of the Rosemary Centre's reports for physical conditions were done over the phone without doctors seeing veterans in person. Owner Josh Tinning's home south of Brisbane was one of the properties searched yesterday. His lawyers previously told Four Corners he denies any wrongdoing.
1: Heading overseas, King Charles has sent a private message to Pope Leo following the pontiff's cancer diagnosis. Cyan Valence reports from London.
4: King Charles and Pope Leo made history in 2025 by praying together in the Sistine Chapel, the first time a British monarch had joined a pope in public prayer since the Reformation. Now the king, who is still being treated for cancer himself, has sent a private get well message to the pontiff, who was diagnosed with a common form of lung cancer after a 90-minute surgery in Rome that removed the lower part of one lung on Tuesday. His doctors say his recovery is proceeding as expected and the pope is walking and eating.
1: Ukraine's President Volodymyr Zelensky says he's surprised by a deterioration in relations with the US as suggestions swirl America is withholding intelligence about incoming strikes. With more, here's Europe correspondent Catherine Diss.
5: For the second night in a row, Russian ballistic missiles landed in Kyiv without an air raid alert after intelligence of the incoming strike didn't come. Information usually supplied by the US. At the same time, Starlink services were restricted, impacting critical battlefield communications and drone operations. It comes amid worsening relations between Kyiv and Washington. The US President Donald Trump wants an energy ceasefire to prevent the price of oil and diesel rising further ahead of the midterm elections. But Moscow has continued to hit Ukrainian energy targets. Catherine Diss, ABC News.
1: Aid groups warn Yemen is at risk of a humanitarian catastrophe as renewed fighting restricts access to the conflict zone. Middle East correspondent Caitlin Kelly reports.
6: Life-saving aid has been cut off from 800,000 people in Yemen because of intensified fighting, according to the UN World Food Programme. In the city of Taiz, under a tightening Houthi siege, 600,000 have no access to food assistance. The International Red Cross says hospitals in the region are struggling with a sharp rise in war casualties and shortages of supplies. The Houthis said they had targeted Aramco facilities on Wednesday local time in Saudi as strikes continue between the Saudi-led coalition and the rebel group. Caitlin Kelly, ABC News, Jerusalem.
1: You're listening to ABC News. US inflation has jumped by 3.7% in the year to September in another setback to President Donald Trump and his Republican Party before the midterm elections. America's editor John Lyons has more.
7: In his campaign for re-election in 2024, Donald Trump promised Americans that he would lower their cost of living. But the latest Bureau of Statistics figures show prices continue to rise, with energy prices more than 20% higher compared to 1 year ago due to the war with Iran. President Trump has claimed that reports of high cost of living are a Democrat hoax, and he's campaigning around the

0: country, arguing that energy costs will fall as soon as the Iran war is over. Latest opinion poll suggests the Democrats have a strong chance of winning the House of Representatives and the possibility of also taking the Senate.
1: British entertainer Russell Brand has been described as a sexual predator who expected his every desire should be met on the opening day of his trial for rape and sexual assault. Europe correspondent Mazoe Ford reports from London.
2: The Crown opened the case against Russell Brand by taking the jury through some of the details of each of the complaints made by six women over a decade. Mr. Brand has pleaded not guilty to three counts of rape, three counts of sexual assault, and one count of indecent assault. Crown Prosecutor Real Carmi Jones KC said his offending took place in a hotel room, media workplaces, a toilet cubicle, a bar, and at his home. She told the jury he was a ruthless, calculated, and manipulative sexual predator, and that to him women were just a means to an end. The trial will run for at least 6 weeks.
1: Back home, urban planners say an acute housing squeeze means some older Australians are being forced to stay in oversized properties that no longer meet their needs. Lottie Twyford reports.
3: Housing policy expert Stephen Rowley from Curtin University says most older Australians stay in their homes for as long as possible for a variety of reasons.
4: Emotional ties to the dwelling and also just a lack of housing choice.
3: John Turner bucked this trend when he and his wife moved into an inner city Brisbane apartment 8 years ago.
5: We just made the decision that we'd come to the city for our lifestyle.
3: The couple still travels for appointments, including the doctor and hairdresser. Professor Rowley says boosting the supply of medium-density homes in existing suburbs would encourage others to downsize and make better use of housing stock.
1: To sport now, and here's Jared Coote.
6: A total of 8 trades were completed on the final day of the AFL's trade period. Essendon got Brisbane halfback Kadeen Coleman, while the Lions were also involved in a 3-team trade to help get Melbourne's Jack Viney and Trent Rivers to West Coast. Zach Butters, Ben King and Nick Blakey were some of the big names that were moved over the trade period, but there was also a number of deals that didn't get done, with Adelaide's Nick Murray and Richmond's Jaden Short set to stay put. Australia have defeated Bangladesh by 8 wickets in Game 3 of their women's one-day cricket series in Brisbane to ensure a clean sweep of the series. The hosts took just under 23 overs to reach their target of 173, with Elise Perry and Annabelle Sutherland notching half-centuries in an unbroken partnership of 137. Opening bowler Megan Shute was named player of the series after taking 4 for 16 to finish with 10 wickets from the 3 games. And FIFA President Gianni Infantino will face the soccer leaders who want him gone today in his first meeting with the governing body's leadership since the collapse of his plan to sell a stake in its tournaments.
1: Finance presenter Alan Kohler has signed off from the ABC for the last time. The 74-year-old presented his final finance report in last night's 7pm TV news bulletin after more than 3 decades at the broadcaster. During his time at the ABC, he was a business and economics correspondent for the 7:30 report, a host of Inside Business and the lead 7pm news finance presenter. Kohler's ended his last report with another of his trademark observations.
7: And the other happy thing is that my career at the ABC has been bookended by Powderfinger. Their debut album came out when I started at Rip and Lee, and now they're back together. And we're all 31 years older. And that, for the 4,035th and final time, is finance.
1: But not quite. US stocks are dropping toward their worst day since July, following the latest signal that inflation is getting worse. Nearing the end of the trading day, the S&P 500 is down 1%, the Dow Jones Industrials down 1.1%, and the NASDAQ is down 1.8%. The local share market is expected to follow the trend, with the ASX SPY 200 futures down 0.3%. Oil's up, Brent crude's trading at $106 a barrel. Gold is trading at $4,084 an ounce. And the Australian dollar is lower too, trading at 69.6 US cents. ABC News.
8: Thank you very much, Noni. Sarah Morris with you here. It is Thursday, the 15th of October.
9: You're listening to ABC News Radio.
8: Good morning. Thanks for your company right across the country. Coming up, we're going to take you to London, where the actor and comedian Russell Brand has gone on trial on charges of rape and sexual assault.
10: Today, I feel blessed. I feel, of course, concerned, but hopeful that this process will lead to good outcomes for everybody involved.
8: Also back home, we're on standby for a big day in Parliament as the government tries to reintroduce its plans to wind back the private health rebate for older Australians. That's coming up. Also, later we're going to speak to an archaeologist because what's thought to be the world's oldest shipwreck has been found. Apparently, it's as old as the Great Pyramids of Giza. So we'll try and work out what it's all about. And the Rugby League World Cup kicks off today. So this morning we'll be joined by the former Australian player Mark Spud Carroll to get his thoughts on how Australia and the other countries are going to fare in this tournament. So plenty more to come here on ABC News Radio this morning. In terms of weather, a little bit of rain around, showers if you are in Brisbane, Sydney, Perth and Darwin today, but in the other capitals, a mostly fine Thursday for you. Well, we start talking about politics because the federal government is stuck trying to find billions of dollars in budget savings. The Greens and the Coalition have teamed up to oppose a move to wind back private health insurance rebates for older Australians, arguing it'll hurt pensioners already struggling to pay the bills, but that could make it hard for the government to pay its bills if they cannot get that through. Our political reporter Evelyn Manfield has more on this morning.
11: A defiant health minister.
12: We intend to reintroduce this bill
11: after suffering a blow in the Senate yesterday.
12: This is an absolute travesty. We saw the resurrection of the Noalition.
11: The Coalition and the Greens teaming up to effectively sink a government plan to end the more generous private health rebates for 65s and over and put them in line with other age groups. David Shoebridge is the leader of the Greens. Why should young Australians have to pay more for their private health than older people?
13: Well, I don't think any younger Australian wants to see a pensioner kicked off private health.
11: The government's proposal would have seen more than 3 million older Australians, including many pensioners, pay roughly $240 more a year for private health and result in tens of thousands of people giving up cover.
13: They literally want to take $1 billion out of the pockets of pensioners. That is a pretty extraordinary approach.
11: The policy was designed to save $3 billion and redirect those funds to more aged care beds.
13: If the government wants to get this measure through, we have said to them, you carve out the pensioners and we will pass this legislation, but we will not, we absolutely will not punch down on pensioners in the middle of a cost of living crisis.
11: Tim Wilson is the Shadow Treasurer.
14: The Parliament is actually rebuffing the government because they were cowards and didn't take their cuts to healthcare and their increased taxes to the Australian people.
11: You're criticising them for spending too much, so shouldn't they be doing something to make savings?
14: Absolutely, the government should be finding ways to pare back costs within government and to make sure that taxpayers are getting bang for buck. The problem at the moment is they're turning around and introducing higher taxes that they didn't have the courage to take to an election and attacking people's health insurance that they also didn't take to an election.
11: Another issue where the government also needs support is its digital safety laws. Essentially, it's a move to, one, let users decide if they want to keep or ditch their social media algorithm, and two, put an obligation on social media companies, search engines and other sites to do more to prevent harm to users. The Butterfly Foundation's Mel Wilton says sites do need to be better regulated.
15: We know from a lot of research that's available that young people who are exposed to body image content are more likely to develop body dissatisfaction, which is one of the leading risk factors for the development of an eating disorder.
11: But the bill has enemies, including the US administration. Trade Minister Don Farrell says Australia's digital laws are consistently brought up with him.
16: They've been raised with me every time I've met with the Americans. We obviously have a difference of opinion. I've tried to explain to the Americans that our objective is to protect our citizens, particularly young people.
11: Ahead of the legislation going public today, Communications Minister Annika Wells has clarified there will be a carve-out in the harm crackdown for professional news material.
8: So that report there from our political reporter Evelyn Manfield. And in the past 30 minutes, the Communications Minister Annika Wells has attempted to explain the importance of passing those digital duty of care laws. She's been speaking to the ABC and she says if the tech companies don't take steps to protect Australians from harmful content online, they'll face compliance action from the eSafety Commissioner.
17: We're talking about fines that are $109 million and they accumulate. So if you breach both the social media minimum age and then the digital duty of care, that's over $200 million worth of fines.

0: There have been some submissions from experts and advocates. They're worried about information and posts on things like public health information and warnings about drugs or pill testing or contraception could be caught up in this. We know that Meta sometimes takes down this content anyway, even if it is public health information. Are you worried that these things could get caught up in that?
1: What I am worried about is the serious harm that Australian children are suffering on online services, because at the moment we have tech companies live testing their products on Australians without ever having to go through a basic safety standard. We don't expect Australian parents to crash test car seats. We expect those to be sold safely off the shelves. But at the moment, there is no one safety testing these products before Australian children are putting them in their pockets and using them for hours every day. So it's about basic safety standards that every single other industry in Australia is already subject to.
0: What sort of real impact and real difference do you think it's going to make to young people, young adults in particular as well?
1: It's about making sure that the onus and the burden of responsibility is on the shoulders of tech companies who are using us as their products, selling our attention for revenue, that the responsibility of the risk and the harm is on them. At the moment, that is being borne by Australian parents, by Australian teachers who are seeing the changes in our children. It's not fair that these things be live tested on our children by companies who make money out of it without them ever going through safety testing and assuring Australian parents that the products are safe.
0: When it comes to online, there's been a lot of discussion this week about the potential live streaming of an execution in the United States. I want to get your thoughts on that, but particularly the discussions that you've had with the eSafety Commission. Now, it says it's powerless to stop it when it's happening. What discussions have you had with them and also social media companies of this possibly happening and whether they should stop it?
1: President Trump has now said that this may not go ahead on the 3rd of December, so a lot of water under the bridge to go, but we are making preparations, like you say. The eSafety Commissioner has written to all of our tech companies to say that we expect them to take steps not to show this on their platforms, and I met with Meta, the Vice President and Global Head of Safety of Meta, yesterday and made that point directly. We will work together with companies like Meta to do everything we can to make sure that Australians don't have to see this.
2: And that was the Communications Minister, Annika Wells, there speaking with the ABC this morning. Now, the British entertainer Russell Brand has been described as a ruthless, calculated and manipulative sexual predator on the opening day of his trial for rape and sexual assault. Now, those were the words of the Crown Prosecutor as she delivered her opening statement to the court in London. Russell Brand is accused of 3 counts of rape, 3 counts of sexual assault and 1 count of indecent assault relating to 6 women over a 10-year period from 1999. He has pleaded not guilty to all 7 charges. For almost 2 decades, he was a stand-up comedian, a popular TV and radio presenter, and eventually a Hollywood movie star. But he's since reinvented himself as a conservative and faith-based guru for millions of social media followers. Our reporter, Riley Stewart, from our London Bureau, has been following the case and joined me this morning to explain what happened in court.
3: So we heard from the prosecution's barrister, who's a very experienced criminal lawyer, a lady called Real Carmi Jones, and she spent a couple of hours outlining exactly what her side of this case is going to be alleging and telling the jury. So we heard some very detailed allegations. Basically, the gist of it was that we're going to be hearing from 6 alleged victims of Russell Brand's over the course of the next few weeks, and that while they all will have slightly different stories, that there'll be a common thread between them. And, you know, it's important to remember that these allegations are coming from a 10-year period that began in 1999. So it's quite a long time, a decade. Well, what we did hear today was that these women don't know each other and that their allegations were made separately. And the barrister, Real Carmi Jones, was very specific about that. And she also said something, she made quite a big point of this, and this is a direct quote, because Russell Brand is 51 now, and she said, over the years, he may have changed both physically and as a person. However, despite that passage of time, his responsibility for wrongs done and crimes committed at a younger age remains. So she was painting this picture to the jury, if you like, of they're trying the man who's sitting there now, but we're trying a potential.

0: actually a different version of him, and that was unusual to hear that.
1: Riley, Russell Brand's known for being quite a flamboyant character. What's he been like in court?
0: He's been there every day, as he has to, and today when he was sitting in the dock and listening to the evidence, he really was a very serious figure, which is perhaps a little bit of a juxtaposition to that person that you just mentioned before. He's been sitting in the dock with the door open so that he can see his wife, who has been there supporting him throughout this process. That's Laura Gallagher. And before he got into court, he did answer one question from the media, and we were there to hear that. Have a listen.
2: Today, I feel blessed. I feel, of course, concerned but hopeful that this process will lead to good outcomes for everybody involved. That's my prayer. Thank you for the polite way that you asked the question. I appreciate it.
0: So that was Russell Brand speaking outside Southwark Crown Court. So we heard the opening statements before lunch, and then after lunch we had the first witness, who was somebody who knew Russell Brand at the time of his first alleged offence, and that was a man named Mark Pinero. He gave evidence that he was performing with Russell Brand in 1999 when the first of these alleged offences was said to have occurred at a Labour Party conference in southern England. And one thing that he told the jury as part of his evidence was that at that time, Brand had made a comment to him that he said he wanted to sleep with 5,000 women, which has been something that's been making headlines. But he was challenged on that by Brand's barrister in Winter KC in a cross-examination, who put it to him that he actually couldn't remember these details as clearly as he needed to be a strong witness. So it was a very interesting first day.
1: And how long do we expect this to go, Riley?
0: At this stage, the estimate is 6 weeks, but it's a complex trial and that can sometimes blow out. So, you know, the jury have been told that they may be needed until early December. At this stage, we're just not sure, but we are expecting to hear from many witnesses as part of this. And look, I think many, many weeks.
1: That's the ABC reporter Riley Stewart, who joined me from London this morning. Now to the Middle East, because two ships have been sunk in the Strait of Hormuz in the past 24 hours and attacks in this crucial waterway have now reached their highest daily level since the US-Iran war began. According to Pakistan's National Hydrographic Office, one cargo ship sunk after being struck by a projectile, while Iran's Revolutionary Guard claims another ship sank after hitting naval mines. Now, according to security data released today, at least 10 vessels have been attacked in or near the Strait of Hormuz since just Sunday. And after this spate of attacks, the price of Brent crude, the global benchmark for oil prices, jumped to $106 a barrel. Let's get some more now with the BBC's Param Gobadi.
3: According to Reuters news agency, Iran has changed both its tactics and the frequency of its attacks. So what they've done is that because of the loss, Iran's Revolutionary Guards, they're adapting their losses, their military losses. So what they're doing is that because they've lost, according to this report, many of their fast boats, because they used to use these fast boats to lay mine. So what they're doing is that instead they're using small boats and they're using spotters, putting them in small boats unarmed, go to the sea and try to find, identify the ships, the tankers, and then relay their positions and then take actions against them. So, but there's also a debate in the narrative. So Iranian side is saying that, well, these ships are hitting, for example, in this picture, they're saying that this ship hit a mine and it sank. Whereas the other, for example, Singaporeans and also UK Maritime, UK MTO, they're saying that a projectile hit this ship. Mm-hmm. So regardless, they have, you know, sustained some losses. They have lost a lot of radars. That's another reason that this report is saying that they're not able to send ships and also fast boats to the sea.
4: So what about the wider picture in the Strait? Is there a sense now that the attacks have really escalated?
3: They have escalated tremendously, like in the past 24 hours since yesterday. As you mentioned, there are two ships. One of them has sunk after a projectile hit it. All the crew survived. However, another one also, both of them Singaporean flag, was targeted as well. So it shows that, according to UN's International Maritime Organization, over 100 confirmed incidents have taken place. So it shows that Iran is willing to escalate the tension. And the reason for that is that because Iran is feeling that they're losing their leverage over the Strait of Hormuz, United States has managed to restore some of that oil flow, and that's not what the Iran want. Iran knows that they have a window of opportunity until the November midterm election, mm-hmm. and that's where they need to exert more pressure on Donald Trump in order to have an upper hand in the negotiation table. They feel they're losing the leverage of the Strait of Hormuz, so they feel that they have no other choice but to escalate the tensions.
1: That's the BBC's Param Gabadi there with that analysis. Back to Australia now, and the Victorian Labor government is promising free abortions if re-elected at next month's state election. This politically charged move is designed to remove out-of-pocket expenses and increase access for women who live in regional and rural communities. Oliver Gordon has the story for us this morning from Melbourne.
5: This is a move by the Labor government. It's going for its fourth term in office, and it's set to save women seeking abortions up to $700. This promise of free abortion care to Victorian women has a particular focus on providing better care for women living in regional and rural communities. Women needing to travel long distances would be given access to the state's patient travel assistance scheme. The time frame for accessing medical abortions would also be expanded, up from 9 weeks to 10 weeks gestation. This is a really important issue from a health perspective. It's also an issue the Labor Party is trying to differentiate itself from its opponents on. Politically, this could be seen as an attempt to wedge Liberal opposition leader Jess Wilson. The coalition in Victoria has promised no changes to the state's abortion laws if elected. Following this announcement, Ms. Wilson will be forced to defend that position while the government tries to paint the opposition as aligned with One Nation, which wants to wind back abortion rights. In Victoria, abortion is legal up to 24 weeks. One Nation Victorian leader Warren Pickering has said the party would reduce the gestation period for an abortion to 12 weeks. Polls are showing a hung parliament is a real possibility at this year's state election. This is perhaps why Labor is working hard to tie opposition leader Jess Wilson's coalition to One Nation.
6: What are advocates looking out for in this plan?
5: Well, Professor Danielle Metzer is head of the Department of General Practice at Monash University. She's welcoming the announcement, particularly its focus on women living in regional and rural parts of the state.
7: For rural women, there are not the number of providers that there are in metropolitan areas, particularly for surgical abortion, because medical abortion can be delivered via telehealth. So travel becomes necessary. So paying for that travel and accommodation is a really thoughtful and respectful and necessary part of addressing the costs in abortion care.
5: She's looking for all politicians to consider how policies like this one announced this morning could help women's health.
7: In countries like Ireland, Scotland, Sweden, abortion is completely free. I think this is a very important policy move to address key barriers to women's health.
5: That's Professor Danielle Metzer, who's the head of the Department of General Practice at Monash University. Rachel, Victorians head to the polls on November 28th.
1: That's Oliver Gordon there, our reporter in Melbourne this morning. Let's take a quick look at the finance figures for you this morning. And Australian shares are set to open slightly down this morning. The SPY 200 futures down 0.2%. Wall Street also tumbled overnight after the release of increasing inflation numbers. That boosted expectations that the Federal Reserve will raise interest rates. So the NASDAQ was down nearly 2%, the S&P 500 by 1.1%, the Dow Jones almost flat. In terms of the Aussie dollar this morning, it's trading at 69.69 US cents, and oil oil, looking at Brent crude for you this morning, it's sitting at $106 a barrel. In terms of weather, in Brizzy today, a possible shower with a top of 23 degrees. It is 18 at the moment. Sydney showers top of 20. It's 12 degrees right now. In Canberra, a partly cloudy Thursday with a maximum of 18 degrees. It's 5 at the moment. In Melbourne, sunny, top of 21 for you. It is 7 degrees right now. If you're in Hobart, a partly cloudy day, maximum of 17 degrees. It is 9 as I speak. Adelaide, mostly sunny for your Thursday, a top of 22 degrees.

0: And it is 12 right now. For Perth, watch out for morning showers, maximum of 22 degrees. It's already 18. And in Darwin, you're also in for a shower or two, a top of 34 degrees, and it is 26 right now. Eastern Daylight Time at 7:30, in Queensland 6:30, in the Northern Territory 6 o'clock, in South Australia it is 7 o'clock, and in WA, a very early good morning to you, it is 4:30 in the West. That means it is time to check the news headlines. Noni Edwards is with us. Hello, Noni.
1: Hello, Sarah. Starting in Canberra now, the federal government is calling for urgent passing of its new illicit tobacco laws, with news that criminals are now producing counterfeit cigarettes with Australian-style plain packaging. Fresh intelligence has confirmed the products are manufactured on an industrial scale in Southeast Asia. The factories are owned, financed and controlled by organised crime groups. Labor will today seek the support of the Coalition and other senators to immediately pass laws that would give authorities new powers to shutter the illicit tobacco trade. The Greens are calling on the government to ensure pensioners aren't affected by proposed changes to private health insurance for over 65s. The government wants to wind back the rebate older Australians receive on their private health cover to free up billions of dollars for other aged care measures. Yesterday in the Senate, the Greens teamed up with the Coalition to effectively sink the government's plans. Greens leader David Shoebridge says his party will back the changes if Labor creates a carve-out for pensioners. Heading overseas, new data shows that US consumer prices rose more than expected last month, reinforcing expectations the Federal Reserve may raise interest rates as soon as this month. Fuel and many other goods and services became more expensive, causing inflation to accelerate further. The US dollar's up, US Treasury yields have jumped, and Wall Street stocks have fallen in response. The figures are the last major inflation data to be released before next month's midterm elections, with the cost of living taking a toll on President Donald Trump's standing with US voters. And staying internationally, a woman in Russia has been fined, Sarah, after an AI-assisted prank gone wrong. A regional court in eastern Russia heard the woman used ChatGPT to generate an image of a large brown bear seemingly strolling down a local street. She sent it to a friend, but then the joke quickly got out of control, with police receiving panicked calls from residents. That led to wildlife rangers being dispatched to deal with the phantom animal.
0: Uh-oh.
1: The woman then fessed up. She called police. She admitted to creating the image, and she was fined $250.
0: Oh, I mean, it feels tough. It feels like a prank gone wrong, but there's been quite a few bear sightings and bear attacks, isn't there, in Russia? So they're kind of on heightened alert.
1: Yeah, it is. Yeah. It is in the context of a very serious issue for them at the moment.
0: Yeah, but it's a little bit funny as well, isn't it? We're not meant to giggle. We're meant to be...
1: Okay, no.
0: It's
1: sorry,
0: not funny. It's very serious. It's very serious, Noni, and she's paying a fine and she's fessed up to it. Thank you very much for being with us. Noni Edwards there with our news, and she's back again in half an hour.
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0: Thank you for being with us this morning. It is Thursday, the 15th of October. Sarah Morris with you. In a moment, we're going to speak to an archaeologist because the oldest shipwreck that we think the world's ever found has just been discovered, apparently as old as the Great Pyramids of Giza. So we'll find out what it looks like, what was on it, how it came to be shipwrecked. That's all coming up. Also, you might have heard overnight, 10 restaurants in South Australia became the first ever restaurants in Australia to receive stars from the world-renowned Michelin Guide. However, while they got them, there was a little bit of money that had to change hands to get Michelin to even come over here and assess our restaurants. So does that taint the award, or should we still be celebrating that? That is something we are going to discuss coming up with Adam Liao, who, of course, is one of Australia's best-known celebrity chefs. And also this half hour, we've got Mark Spud Carroll, of course, the former Australian rugby league player. He's joining us as well because the Rugby League World Cup for the men kicks off today. So lots to get through this half hour. I want to start, though, in Ukraine, because it's accused SpaceX of introducing a limit on some of the Starlink services in the country. And that is disrupting combat drone missions, which of course rely on the internet. Now, Starlink is owned by Elon Musk, but in Ukraine's case, it's paid for by the Pentagon, and it's a vital tool which allows Kyiv to effectively guide drones to Russian targets. It also helps run its air defences. In the past hour, Elon Musk has posted on X that any limits on speed usage are being made by the US military and ultimately the President of the United States, that it's not being done by SpaceX. But two US officials have told CNN that the decision was

0: quote, not high-level policy decision. Well, Ukraine's President Volodymyr Zelensky, he's been speaking to the British broadcaster Piers Morgan this morning, and he says he feels betrayed by the US.
1: Do you feel betrayed by what has been happening?
2: Really, yes, really, between us. But, I mean, it's a little bit more complicated than just my emotions or my feelings. Yes, it depends not on me. I mean, our country has to survive, and we count on our real partners, strategic partners, United States.
0: So that is Ukraine's President Volodymyr Zelensky there. Let's get some more on this now with CNN's Jim Sciutto.
3: So there's a lot going on at once in the last 72 hours. So over the weekend, we reported that the U.S. had warned Ukraine that if it does not stop striking Russian energy infrastructure, that it might restrict U.S. intelligence sharing with Ukraine, which is crucial for Ukraine, among other things, to intercept incoming Russian ballistic missiles, or even to end weapons purchases, European weapons purchases, U.S. weapons. They buy them and then send them to Ukraine. They might do that. No official public decision to do so. But since then, two things have happened. One, overnight, Starlink speeds get restricted. And this matters because those drones have to fly at certain speeds, Ukrainian drones, to intercept incoming Russian drones. And the speeds were restricted below the level that was necessary to intercept those incoming drones. That's one thing that happened. The other thing that happened was on Monday and Tuesday, Ukraine was not getting the same warnings of incoming Russian ballistic missiles that it's used to getting. And it believes that that's because the U.S. stopped sharing that critical intelligence. Now, the U.S. told Ukraine it was a weather problem with that intelligence gathering, but European and Ukrainian officials tell me they just simply don't believe that, especially given the timing following those threats over the weekend. Now, as it relates to Starlink specifically, just over the last hour, I've been told by Ukrainian officials that the signal is improving, but not up to the level it was before. And I'm told this is a direct quote from a Ukrainian official, that this speed is not enough to effectively intercept Russian jet-powered drones. So the restrictions have been raised, but not to the level they were before. It's why you hear from the Ukrainian president there saying, we can't rely on the U.S. as a partner to the degree we used to.
4: You know, you've had the president saying that Zelensky should stop hitting energy infrastructure in Russia. You've had the vice president apparently several weeks ago doing the same thing. As we report, there seems to be little regard for U.S. businesses in Ukraine that are getting hit by, you know, Russian munitions. I mean, when President Zelensky talks about betrayal, certainly it's not a word or an expression he would take lightly at this point in time.
3: Yeah. Listen, the president's motivation here seems to be singular. It is to bring down diesel prices before the midterms because he knows it's impacting costs in this country, affordability, and that's hurting him in the polls. From Ukraine's perspective, they're striking Russian energy because Russia sells that energy to buy missiles and drones that are killing Ukrainians right now. I mean, from their perspective, they're defending their country from an ongoing Russian invasion, which is a fact, and they're trying to save lives. And the lesser ability they have to do that, people die. And Ukrainian officials, the president included, have said that in recent days, a number of Ukrainians have died because their defenses have been hurt. So President Trump focused on diesel prices in the U.S. Ukraine focused on saving lives in their country after 4.5 years of war. And from their perspective, those two things just aren't equivalent, right? So, you know, that's certainly how they looked at this diesel deal, that while Trump may think it serves his interests to put more supply on the market, lower those prices for American consumers, from Ukraine's perspective, that means Russia could sell more diesel and therefore buy more weapons and continue to kill Ukrainians. I mean, it's quite a simple math, and they're not wrong, right? Yeah. It's just that the two leaders have different priorities.
0: At CNN's Jim Sciutto with that detail. Well, Australian food history was made last night. 11 South Australian restaurants became the first ever eateries in this country to receive stars from the world-renowned guide Michelin. Now, 10 were given one-star ratings. This all happened at a ceremony.

0: At the Adelaide Convention Centre last night. Another one, McGill Estate Restaurant, which overlooks Penfield's Winery in Adelaide, it actually received the coveted 2-star rating. The list of the restaurants which received a 1-star rating include the Maxwell Restaurant, Esme and Botanic. But here's the kicker. Michelin only agreed to come and rate Australian restaurants for its guide after entering a commercial agreement with the South Australian government. We don't know how much they paid the South Australian government, but the Malinauskas government says the price it paid was confidential for commercial reasons. So, is it worth it? Does it take away some of the accolade if the state governments had to pay to get Michelin here? That's something we're going to take up now with Adam Lior, who's one of Australia's best-known celebrity chefs, and he joins us now. Adam, good morning.
1: Good morning.
0: What a moment, I guess, for these restaurants in South Australia. As someone who's so involved in the food industry yourself, is it a dream come true for the chefs involved for these restaurants that have now got Michelin stars?
1: Well, and a proud South Australian, might I add as well.
0: Good point, yeah. Yes.
1: So I think it is an absolute coup for SA and the chefs. I spoke to quite a few of them actually before the awards, and they didn't know as recently as sort of yesterday morning what was going to be happening. They knew about, obviously, the awards that were coming, and they knew that they were going to be reviewed, but they didn't know who was getting the stars or anything. So it really is a dream come true moment for a lot of those chefs.
0: And is it because the Michelin star is so recognised around the world that it feels like a wonderful accolade to win, but also, I guess, is it good marketing?
1: Oh, it's absolutely good marketing. Mm. For the restaurant owners, they love the fact that they'll probably get a few more bums on seats.
0: Yep.
1: For the South Australian government, they'll probably be very happy with the fact that there'll be a few more interstate and overseas tourists coming to visit. But for the chefs themselves, you know, if you go back to when many of them would have started their journey as to becoming chefs, Michelin would have been really the premier and pretty much the only guide that was recognised internationally at the time. So this is really, you know, for a state that struggles for recognition a little bit, even within Australia, international recognition like this is priceless.
0: We'll get into the money side of things in a moment. Take that out of that. What does it take to get a Michelin star? How good do you have to be?
1: Well, you've got to be good, obviously, you know, that they have their standards. The Michelin system is based around, historically, it's 1 star was worth a stop, 2 stars was worth a detour, and 3 stars was worth a special trip. You have to remember that Michelin is and has always been a tyre company.
0: Yes.
1: for many, many years. So that's the idea behind the stars. You know, I think people understand that Michelin does award stars for a particular type of fine dining. So I'm particularly excited for a lot of the Bib Gourmand restaurants, which are kind of probably a little bit more accessible to a lot of people. The price points tend to be a bit lower, and there have been some wonderful restaurants recognised on that Bib Gourmand list in South Australia as well.
0: What sort of food are we talking? What sort of dish gets a Michelin star? Does it have to look fancy as well as taste fancy?
1: Well, yes, presentation is definitely there. The ambience of the restaurant, you know, it's not a food competition. It's not a chef competition. It is a restaurant ranking. So it's the entire experience from what the restaurant looks like and feels like and sounds like and the atmosphere, the ambience. Obviously, the food and the service is a big part of it as well. But you really do have to be the whole package.
0: I guess to the elephant in the room now, the South Australian government had to pay for Michelin to come and to do the assessments. Does that diminish the value of the award, or is that just what has to be done these days to get recognition?
1: Look, I don't think it is. You know, Michelin has been doing this for probably 3 decades now. The first time I knew of it was in Japan in about 2002. So it's been an awful long time that Michelin has been, I guess, a little bit pay for play in that regard, and most recently New Zealand did the same thing. Tourism Australia passed on it, but what Tourism Australia passed on, I think Tourism South Australia has really turned into a coup for the state.
0: And do you think the other states should jump on board?
1: Well, that's up to them, really. I mean, for South Australia, it absolutely suits their purposes. There are some other states that I think would be looking at this and seeing how much of a success it's been for SA and kind of seeing, well, maybe we should think about this as well.
0: Well, it's been great to chat to you, Adam. I'm now thinking about my road trip, my detours, my making special trips, my stopping on the way sort of rules when it comes to Michelin stars, and I appreciate you explaining it all to us. Thank you.
1: Thanks.
0: That's Adam Lior there, one of Australia's best-known celebrity chefs, also a proud South Australian, where last night 11 restaurants became the first ever restaurants in Australia to receive stars from the world-renowned Michelin Guide.

0: Eyed. You're listening to ABC News Radio. It's time for us now to check the headlines. And here's what's making news this morning. The British entertainer Russell Brand has been described as a sexual predator who expected his every desire should be met on the opening day of his trial for rape and sexual assault. Ukraine says Elon Musk's SpaceX has been limiting Starlink's satellite services, disrupting its ability to carry out military operations. Starlink's owned by Elon Musk, but paid for in Ukraine's case by the Pentagon, and it's a vital tool which allows Kyiv to effectively guide drones to Russian targets. And the federal government is today planning to forge ahead with controversial plans to change private health insurance rebates for the over 65s. Labor suffered a major setback yesterday when the Greens and Coalition teamed up in the Senate to sink the proposed changes. So the government's going to reintroduce the bill in Parliament today. Eastern Daylight Time right now. It is 7:45. If you're in Queensland, 6:45. In the Northern Territory, it's 6:15. In South Australia, 7:15. And if you're in WA right now, it is 5:15. That means it's time to talk sport. Jared Coote's with me this morning. And Jared, the Rugby League World Cup gets underway today.
1: Yeah, it certainly does. Hello again to you, Sarah. So Australia will host New Zealand at the Sydney Football Stadium later on tonight. The hosts are looking to win a fourth tournament in a row and make it 13 trophies from 17 editions. Joining me to discuss the tournament is a man that won the 1995 Rugby League World Cup. He was also named in the team of the tournament back then. I'm talking about the great Mark Spud Carroll. Mark, thanks for your time this morning.
2: Good morning.
1: So, Mark, yeah, let's talk about this World Cup that's here tonight. Is the most exciting part the fact that a number of the teams can actually win at this time? It's not just one or two.
2: Yeah.
1: Do I have you, Mark? Oh, it looks like we're having a bit of
2: trouble. Yeah, mate.
1: You got me. All right. Yeah, what do you think, mate? Heaps of teams can win this thing tonight.
2: Well, what the hell?
1: Seems like we're having a bit of trouble with Mark Spud Carroll at the moment. Mark, we'll give it one more crack. You got me there, mate. Unfortunately, it looks like we can't hear Mark at the moment. We'll hopefully get him back on the line, of course, talking about the Rugby League World Cup, which will be hosted in Australia tonight, kicking off in Sydney. It is Australia taking on New Zealand. Some controversial choices in terms of team selection for the Australians. James Tedesco has been left out of this Australian team, of course, coming off a Clive Churchill medal in that premiership win with the Sydney Roosters. So that was unfortunate for him not to be selected. Mitchell Moses has been picked at halfback over Sam Walker, of course, who led the Roosters as well in that number 7 jersey. Kevin Walters, the coach, saying they both needed a bit of a rest. So, Sarah, I don't know if that means they're going to be in the ideal 17. He said they'll definitely play next week.
0: Jared, I'm going to try one more time because I really want to get Mark Spud Carroll on. Mark, can you hear me? It's Sarah here.
2: Yeah, I can hear you.
0: You can hear me. Right. Do you know what? I'm going to swap my headset. I'm giving it straight to Jared and we'll continue this interview.
2: All right, thank you.
1: How good's technology, Mark? We got there in the end.
2: So good, mate.
1: Mate, the more we had, the further downhill it seems to go. But I appreciate your time this morning. Apologies for that little interruption. I wanted to ask you about this World Cup. Is the most exciting thing about it the fact that a number of teams could actually win it, not just Australia and New Zealand?
2: Yeah, exactly. I think you said we won in 1995. That was 31 years ago. It's quite incredible. But I think it was only probably four or five teams, whereas this year, I think, with New Zealand, Tonga, Samoa, also England, very strong. And I can't wait for tonight.
1: Absolutely. And now I know you love talking about the forwards, the tough stuff in the middle. Australia favoured to win against New Zealand. But most experts seem to think that the Kiwis actually do have a superior forward pack. Do you agree with that?
2: Yeah, they're pretty big through the middle. I think Australia will have to play a different game, probably go to the edges with Preston. But I think through the middle, it's going to be a battle. I think some of the collisions will hear back in New Zealand, I reckon.
1: Absolutely. I was talking about some team selections while we're trying to fix up those tech issues. James Tedesco left out for Reece Walsh. Mitch Moses picked over Sam Walker as well. Kevin Walters said they both need a bit of a rest and they will get a run next week. But do you think the coach has already made up his mind about his preferred 17 and it'll be Reece and Mitch for the big games at the back end of the tournament?
2: Well, I'm thinking, what does Tedesco do wrong? Also, Walker,

0: in form, where the other blokes haven't played for many, many weeks. So it's either going to bite him on the foot. I'm not too sure. It could be a great ploy, but yeah, they've got a great squad there, that being Australia. But yeah, we're playing World Cup on home soil. You can't lose.
1: Yeah, there's a lot of pressure on the Australians, no doubt. Who's your tip for the tournament?
0: Well, actually, my heart's Australia, but I think my head's saying New Zealand at the moment. If they come out the blocks fast, I think, you know, they've got such a, like I said, forwards win matches. They've got a great back line, but I think in the forwards, hopefully Australia can aim up, mate, and I think get a bit of form early on and take it on.
1: I mentioned in your intro that you won the 1995 World Cup tournament. I was doing a bit of research on that actual tournament itself. I saw that Status Quo performed the pre-match entertainment and a young captain in Brad Freddie Fittler caused a bit of a stir when he broke protocol and said thanks, dude, to Prince Edward when he lifted the trophy there at Wembley. What do you remember from that tournament?
0: Well, it was the last game at actually Wembley, and I flew my mum and dad across when I was a young kid. My mum's English, and I went to Wembley Stadium for a bit of a tour, and my dad said, you know, he took a video saying my son will play it one day, and for me to play there in front of mum and dad, that was great. But it was just one of those, you know, magical sort of thing to play for your country and win a World Cup, so fantastic.
1: Yeah, it doesn't get much better than that. And you were named in the play in that team of the tournament as well, so an outstanding achievement. Mark, I appreciate your time this morning. And, yeah, I guess fingers crossed for you and most people in Australia that the Aussies can get it done against some very tough opposition.
0: Yeah, what a way to start the competition. Have a great day.
1: Thanks, mate. Yeah. Very much looking forward to the game tonight. Australia taking on New Zealand to kickstart things, and the Women's World Cup gets underway on Friday as well. Sarah?
2: Thank you, Jared, and thank you, Spud Carroll, there as well. Now, archaeologists say they have found the world's oldest known shipwreck off the south coast of Turkey, or what could be the world's oldest known shipwreck. Now, it's been tentatively dated to between 2700 and 2400 BC, so that makes it about 4,500 years old. And for some context, that's about the same age as one of the Great Pyramids of Giza. Helping to pin down the wreck's age was the Macquarie University archaeologist, Dr. Karen Soad. And she joins us now. Doctor, good morning.
3: Good morning, Sarah.
2: Tell me if I'm wrong, but I can't imagine there's much of this shipwreck left if it's 4,500 years old. How did you find it and how did you date it?
3: Well, yes, there isn't much of the shipwreck left at all. In fact, there's nothing left except the contents of the ship, the cargo, which is scattered on the sea floor. So I have to say, I didn't discover this myself. This was discovered by colleagues from the University of Adkeniz in Antalya, who have great experts in shipwrecks along that coast, that southern coast of Turkey. So a couple of years ago, one pot was found on the sea floor in an area where the mission was excavating, which was very unusual and very different to the kind of pottery that had been found in previous shipwrecks. And so the expedition leader recognised that this was probably very early and that it may portend an earlier shipwreck in the same location. So that's, in fact, almost quite by accident this pot was found, and as a result, many vessels have been discovered in subsequent excavations.
2: This is fascinating. So what sort of pots are we talking? Sort of how big are they? What are they made from?
3: Well, many of them are, well, they're all clay. Mm-hmm. Clay is an almost indestructible substance. So it's like plastic. Once it's made, it doesn't actually disintegrate. The pieces just get smaller and smaller. So a great number of quite large vessels were found, jars that were evidently for storage. They're around 40 to 50 centimetres high. They are of a particular shape, which enables us to help date the vessels and, as a result, date the ship. So this cargo was visible on the sea floor, really embedded in a lot of rocks and covered in barnacles. So the excavation was quite tricky because the divers had to obviously spend a lot of time in the water at the level of the ship, of the contents, and then set about trying to release these vessels from the barnacles that had accumulated over many centuries.
2: Can we be sure there was a ship, that these weren't just pots that had been dropped off another ship as it was passing by?
3: Oh, look, that's a great question. No, it's the nature of corpus is a very coherent one. So most of the jars are very similar. In fact, I would say they come from a single workshop somewhere in the Mediterranean. And so...

0: that it is the whole assemblage. I mean, you don't just look at one or two pots. You've actually got to look at the whole thing and what we call an assemblage to understand how coherent it is, what the date of the group might be, and one can do that with the study of the pottery itself.
1: So this was found off the southern coast of Turkey. What does that tell us, do you think, about the ancient trade routes and the connections perhaps between Egypt and the Eastern Mediterranean, where this ship might have been going before it was wrecked?
0: Well, that's a great question. And indeed, I want to say that this ship is the missing piece of trade networks around the Mediterranean during the third millennium BC. So you mentioned the date 2500 is, in fact, where we're sort of placing the date on a chronological horizon. And so previously we know quite a bit about trade networks along the Middle Eastern coast with Egypt. And so this now being in the northern part of the Mediterranean was unquestionably a ship that was travelling east-west, which links the Eastern Mediterranean into the Aegean, which actually, in a sense, completes a trade network that we assumed existed, but now we have the evidence for it. So it is actually a very important discovery, not just because it's the oldest shipwreck that we know of at this point in time, but also it actually adds brand new information to our understanding of this broader connection in the Mediterranean.
1: Yeah, how does it rewrite, I guess, the understanding of maritime trade from all those years ago?
0: Well, previously one has had to document trade networks through the commodities themselves, which are present in the archaeological record. So things like imported pottery, metals, semi-precious stones, those are the kind of elite commodities that were moving around the region. However, we know where some of those are coming from through scientific research, but now with this wreck, we're able to be much more forensic in the understanding of what these trade networks look like. I mean, there's still a fair bit of work that needs to happen in order to study the material carefully using scientific analysis, and that will help unpack the nature of the commodities that were part of this cargo. But it certainly does fill in this missing piece of the networks from the eastern Mediterranean side of the Mediterranean coast moving across past Cyprus and into the Mediterranean, which is where the source of silver was for a lot of cultures at that time. And indeed, the silver from Egypt that I personally was in part of examining a couple of years ago indicated that the silver in one of the royal graves at Giza did actually come from Greece. And so, you know, I'm scratching my head thinking, well, how did it get from Greece to Egypt? And now we have the answer to that question.
1: That's fascinating. Do you think these pots that have been found, would they have been carrying something else, or were they ceramics being moved around?
0: Well, they were made of pottery, of ceramic, as you say. And but what was remarkable about this discovery on the ship is that we found traces of contents inside the vessels.
1: Yeah.
0: I mean, I found those myself, and I thought, far out, this has still got stuff in it 4,500 years later, and they
1: what
0: were,
1: sort of stuff? Like,
0: well, it was a black glossy residue, hardened, obviously, and that you could see around the base of the vessels and along the walls of the vessels. So again, how that survived over so many years through in the sea is still a remarkable thing, but says something about the nature of the contents. Now, we took some samples, which will be studied by scientists in Turkey, and that will help us understand what was in the jars themselves, but also give us some clues as to how these residues actually survive over so many centuries.
1: When you find out, can you get back in touch with us? I'm dying to know. I could talk to you about this all day, but we do have to go to the news. I really appreciate you being with us this morning. That's an exciting find. It must be exciting to be part of, so thank you.
0: Thank you, Sarah.
1: It's a pleasure. That is Dr. Karen Sawada there. She is an archaeologist with Macquarie University and has been helping to age what could be the oldest shipwreck ever found. You're listening to ABC News Radio. Up next, we've got the news, but we'll be returning with plenty more after that for you. ABC News, good morning. I'm Noni Edwards. National Senator Bridget McKenzie says the government has its priorities wrong in its bid to cut the private health insurance rebate for over 65s. Coalition, Greens and Crossbench senators teamed up yesterday to block Labor's bill, which intends to free up billions of dollars for other aged care measures. Health Minister Mark Butler remains undeterred and is set to reintroduce the legislation today. But Senator McKenzie has told Channel 9

0: met with Meta, the vice president and global head of safety of Meta yesterday, and made that point directly. We will work together with companies like Meta to do everything we can to make sure that Australians don't have to see this.
1: The ABC can reveal two LinkedIn accounts connected to suspected Chinese spies approached dozens of Australians working in government, policing and trade. Federal police made the discovery while investigating the case of businessman Alexander Sergo, who's the first person convicted of reckless foreign interference in Australia. The Chinese embassy in Canberra has rejected the AFP's claims as entirely groundless. Eight US states are suing OpenAI over the harms they say ChatGPT has caused to their residents. The popular chatbot has been accused of coaching its users, including teenagers, to harm themselves or others. The states argue that ChatGPT is designed to be agreeable and engaging to earn the trust of users, but they say it also reinforces delusions, encourages dangerous behaviour, and assists users in planning violence like mass shootings. Ukraine's President Volodymyr Zelensky says he's disappointed Elon Musk's SpaceX has restricted Starlink services. Europe correspondent Catherine Diss reports.
2: The limitation on the use of Starlink services and suggestions the US has held back intelligence on incoming ballistic missile attacks comes amid worsening tensions between Kyiv and Washington. The US President Donald Trump wants an energy ceasefire to prevent the price of oil and diesel rising further ahead of the midterm elections. Moscow has continued to hit Ukrainian energy targets. For the second night in a row, Russian ballistic missiles landed without an air raid alert after intelligence of the strike wasn't shared. On the same night, Starlink services were restricted, impacting critical battlefield communications and drone operations.
1: SpaceX boss Elon Musk says the US government owns and controls the Starshield defense system used by Ukraine. He says the US military and ultimately the president decide any limits on its speed or usage. New economic figures have found that higher energy prices have driven up inflation in the United States. America's editor John Lyons has more.
3: Campaigning for the upcoming midterm elections has focused heavily on affordability, so the increase of 3.7% in cost of living highlights the problem for President Donald Trump and the Republicans. The latest Bureau of Labor Statistics figures show prices continue to rise, with energy prices more than 20% higher compared to 1 year ago, airline travel up 22% and computers up 10%. President Trump is trying to address these rising costs by arguing that energy costs will fall as soon as the Iran war is over. John Lyons, ABC News, Washington.
1: Melbourne's beleaguered observation wheel has reopened once again after 5 years. The Docklands attraction has received an $11 million renovation under its new owners to return the 120-metre wheel to operation. The Melbourne Star has been plagued with issues since it first opened in 2008. It closed again in the pandemic and reopened this morning. Australia's claimed a silver medal in the men's team sprint on the opening night of the UCI Track Cycling World Championships in Shanghai. Lee Hoffman, Ryan Elliott and Danny Barber finished runner-up to the Netherlands in the final. It was Australia's fifth consecutive World Championships medal in the event. Meanwhile, Australia's Christian Clonan, Molly McGill and Alessa McCraig finished seventh.
4: Thank you very much, Noni. Sarah Morris with you here. It is Thursday, the 15th of October.
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4: 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Making news this morning, Ukraine's President Volodymyr Zelensky says he feels betrayed by the US.
6: It's a little bit more complicated than just my emotions or my feelings. Our country has to survive.
4: Also, we'll take you to London, where the actor and comedian Russell Brand has gone on trial on charges of rape and sexual assault. And we'll get an update on the man charged with trying to set patients on fire in a Sydney hospital. But before we get to any of those stories this hour, I need to talk politics because new legislation that aims to give social media users greater control over what they see online is going to be introduced into Parliament today. It's Labor's Digital Duty of Care Bill, and it allows people, or will allow people, to opt out of the social media algorithm. Now, the government's legislation will also require big tech companies to mitigate harm and protect under 18 users from harmful content on their platforms. The Communications Minister, Anna Danica Wells says it's about time Australians were put ahead of the tech company's interests.
7: It's

0: It's about making sure that the onus and the burden of responsibility is on the shoulders of tech companies who are using us as their products, selling our attention for revenue, that the responsibility of the risk and the harm is on them. At the moment, that is being borne by Australian parents, by Australian teachers who are seeing the changes in our children. It's not fair that these things be live tested on our children by companies who make money out of it without them ever going through safety testing and assuring Australian parents that the products are safe.
1: So that's the Communications Minister, Annika Wells, speaking to the ABC this morning. Now, it's set to be a pretty busy day for the Albanese government because it's also planning to forge ahead with those controversial changes to private health insurance for the over 65s. That's despite the bill failing to pass the Senate yesterday. So today, Labor's going to try and reintroduce the bill to Parliament. It is aimed at winding back the rebate that older Australians get on their private health cover. And the idea is it will free up billions of dollars for other aged care measures. Well, let's get more on both of these significant pieces of legislation. The Guardian's political editor, Tom McElroy, joins us now. Tom, good morning.
2: Good morning, Sarah.
1: Can we start with the Digital Duty of Care Bill? Annika Wells there saying the government will place the onus of responsibility now on big tech companies. But actually, what's set to change under this legislation?
2: Yeah, broadly, as you described, there are two big changes. All social media users will be able to opt out of the algorithms that control the kind of information that is coming across our feeds. Essentially, people would be able to tick a box or toggle an option on their social media platform and only see the content of people that they have actively chosen to follow. So that would strip out some of the content that is being pushed on people, following people down rabbit holes, pushing different agendas and different styles of information through our feeds. That's the first part. The second part is for users under 18. Specific harms will be prevented by these laws. The companies will be required to mitigate against harm that could attract attention of young people, things like eating disorder content, harmful content from suicidal ideation, things like that, stunts, criminal activity, as well as bullying and harassment. Essentially, it would be another tool for parents and for teachers and other kinds of guardians to help protect younger users when they're on social media platforms.
1: And who would have the power to designate something as harmful content?
2: Yeah, this is a contentious point. We'll know more when the legislation is introduced today. Originally, the government was going to give powers to the Communication Minister to designate harms. There would be an initial set of harms included in the laws, and when new threats arrived, when new things popped up in social media feeds, new trends, new threats were emerging, she would be able to designate them. Instead, that power will go to the Parliament. There's been concerns that it was too much authority given to one minister and concerns that it could be politicised or used in a way that wasn't the intention of the laws. So I think that means it will move more slowly. Certainly, Labor's position was that some of these threats, when they emerge quickly, the example they've used is so-called nudify apps. Mm. They didn't have the power to quickly push back on them. So, look, I think that is one negotiating point that Labor admits they haven't got the numbers to back up. So they're going to go in a slightly different direction and give the Parliament the power to manage those harms.
1: Is that kind of a back down from Labor taking away some of its own power while it's in government? Obviously, if there's a new government, the new Communications Minister would have had that power. But now that they're taking that away, is that enough to get, say, the Coalition on board to back this?
2: No, I think the Coalition are pretty entrenched in their opposition. They see this as a, to use a phrase, a Trojan horse bill. They're concerned that Labor is trying to resurrect a bill from the last Parliament that was designed to deal with misinformation and disinformation on the internet. The Coalition and various voices on the right side of politics thought that that was the left side, Labor, progressive politicians trying to control information on the internet and try and push down conservative voices. So the Coalition see some of that going on here. They think that Labor wants to give advantage to progressives, to people.

0: on the left of politics and disadvantage the right. So I don't think they're going to vote for it.
1: Mm.
0: That means that the Greens are essential. And some of this deal making that's going on, I think, is about trying to get support from the Greens, which would be the only path for the bill through the Senate.
1: We spoke to Sarah Hanson-Young earlier this week, and she was talking about rights for individuals to take platforms to court and win financial compensation if they thought they'd been harmed. Is that something that Labor might put in this bill?
0: I think it's possible. It seems to me that the broad intention of the bill, you know, giving more power to users and to guardians of younger people, parents, teachers, is in keeping with that. That would not necessarily be a huge change from the intention of the bill. But we're not at that stage yet. We'll see the initial draft introduced today. I suspect that the minister will answer questions along these lines when she's at the press club this afternoon.
1: Let's move on then to these controversial changes to private health insurance for the over 65s that the Albanese government also wants to bring through. Listening to the news last night, I thought this was dead in the water. The coalition and the Senate had scrapped it all. The coalition and the Greens, rather, in the Senate had scrapped it all. But it looks like the government's going to have another crack at getting it through.
0: Yeah, the government needs this change through. There's billions of dollars on the line. It's one of the big savings from the federal budget. And as you mentioned in the introduction, Sarah, they want to reinvest that money into aged care. So they've got real incentive to reintroduce it. It was quite remarkable yesterday. The Coalition and the Greens, as well as some of the independents, including Jackie Lambie, got together and pushed this bill out of the Senate. They didn't vote against it. They discharged it from the notice paper. Mm. It's not something that we see very often. It's a parliamentary tactic to show opposition to something. So I'm not surprised that Labor would push on, but I don't see a clear pathway through. The Greens are insisting that pensioners are exempted from this, that they would continue to receive the higher subsidy for their private health insurance. If Labor backed down on that, the savings would be much more modest, but it's possible that they might take what they can get if the alternative is this bill is defeated in the next sitting period.
1: Is there anything else they could do to the bill that would appeal either to the Greens or the Coalition?
0: My sense is probably not at this stage. I mean, it's pretty stark in terms of the savings they're trying to make, and the opposition is clearly strong. Again, the coalition is opposed to this. I think it is just the latest sign of a pretty difficult period for the government in the Senate, in the parliament more broadly. They haven't got a lot going for them at the moment, and some of these budget bills, of which this is one, are becoming quite contentious, and they have difficult pathways through.
1: What's the political sentiment, the everyday person sentiment around the ideas here of trying to cut back the rebate that older Australians get on their private health insurance?
0: Well, I can see two perspectives on that. I mean, younger Australians, families, people who are paying for private health insurance for their kids or whatever, might say it's fair that everybody should get the same rebate and there shouldn't be a better rebate for older people. The alternative view is that pensioners in particular, but older Australians in general, probably have less disposable income, especially if they're not earning much, and that this might be a tough hit in a difficult cost of living period. So I think those are the broad battle lines, and it looks like the government's going to have difficulty winning the argument here. That would suggest that they'd need to find some billions of dollars in savings somewhere else in the budget if they're going to continue down that path.
1: Tom McElroy, it's always good to pick your brains on these things. Thanks so much for being with us.
0: My pleasure. Thank you for having me.
1: Pleasure. That's The Guardian's political editor, Tom McElroy, there. Once we start seeing that legislation being tabled in Parliament, we'll, of course, bring you some updates here on ABC News Radio. So stick with us.
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1: Well, now to a story in Sydney. A man's been charged with two counts of attempted murder after allegedly setting a 54-year-old man on fire at a Sydney hospital. Now, the man, who was a patient himself, allegedly poured accelerant on two other patients as well at the Prince of Wales Hospital in Randwick. And our reporter, Tani Jash, has the details.
2: This is quite shocking news coming out of Sydney, and the man allegedly behind this incident will face a bail court today. But this all really unfolded on Tuesday night around 10:45 p.m. where police were called to the Prince of Wales Hospital here in Randwick after reports that a 48-year-old patient had allegedly doused two men and a woman with accelerant. Now,

0: police say he allegedly set fire to one of those people, a 54-year-old man, and hospital staff had to rush to extinguish the fire. And he suffered minor burns, but we understand he is in a stable condition. The two other alleged victims were treated for minor injuries, and we also understand that they are in a stable condition as well. Now, it's not quite clear why this happened or the motive behind this incident, but the 48-year-old man allegedly behind this has been arrested, and he's been charged with a string of charges, and that they include two counts of attempted murder, common assault, two counts of attempt to cause grievous bodily harm to a person with intent, and as I mentioned, he will face a bail court today.
1: And that's the ABC reporter Tani Jash, who was joining us there from Sydney this morning. Let's get your headlines. We start overseas, and the British entertainer Russell Brand has been described as a sexual predator who expected his every desire should be met on the opening day for his rape and sexual assault trial. In Victoria, the Premier Ben Carroll has pledged if Labor is re-elected, it will make abortions free. It's committing up to $1,000 per procedure for out-of-pocket costs. The Vatican says Pope Leo's recovery from lung cancer surgery is progressing as expected. He's begun walking in his hospital room and eating normally. Experts do say, though, further tests are needed to know if the cancer has all been removed. And Ukraine says Elon Musk's SpaceX has been limiting Starlink satellite services, and that's disrupting its ability to carry out military operations. The internet is a tool which allows Kyiv to effectively guide drones to Russian targets. Eastern Daylight Time right now, it's 18 minutes past 8. If you're in Queensland, 18 minutes past 7. If you're in the Northern Territory, it is 12 to 7. In South Australia, 12 minutes to 8. And in WA right now, it is 18 minutes past 5. Let's get a little bit more on the trial of the actor and comedian Russell Brand. He's on trial on charges of rape and sexual assault. He denies all of them, though. There's three counts of rape, three counts of sexual assault, and one of indecent assault. Now, he was once a left-wing personality and comedian who shot to fame as a television and radio presenter. But in recent years, he's reinvented himself as a conservative and also a faith-based guru for millions of social media followers. The BBC's Adina Campbell was in court for the opening session.
2: Well, Russell Brand has been described in court today as a sexual predator, womaniser and expert pickup artist who wanted to sleep with 5,000 women in his lifetime. And the prosecution has now finished opening its case here at Southwark Crown Court. We've been hearing a lot more details about the alleged offences, some of which are too graphic. And we're not naming the female complainants because by law, they do have lifelong anonymity.
3: As you say, there are allegations from several women going back many years. I understand you can't tell us everything that's been said in court, but perhaps you could just give us an example of a couple of the allegations from them against him.
2: Yeah, so there are six women complainants over a 10-year period. They say that they were sexually abused or raped or indecently assaulted by Russell Brand. The first alleged rape is said to have taken place in Bournemouth during the Labour Party conference back in 1999. The jury heard that the woman emerged from the bathroom in her hotel room to find Russell Brand partially undressed and prancing around the room before the alleged rape happened. The third alleged offence refers to an oral rape in a toilet in 2004. The complainant also says that Brand grabbed and squeezed her breasts. The fourth allegation, that happened in 2005-2004, referring to an incident at Capital Radio where Brand again is said to have allegedly pushed up against the complainant, kissing her sloppily and aggressively before she was able to push him away. So there are six female complainants at the heart of this case who allege that Russell Brand behaved inappropriately, ranging from indecent assault to rape.
3: Has he himself had anything to say today?
2: Well, the comedian and actor, he was pictured walking into court as he stepped out of the car with his wife, Laura Brand. They were both pictured wearing sunglasses, holding hands as they made their way

0: into court and he was asked by one of the reporters how he was feeling. And he said he felt blessed, adding that, "I feel, of course, concerned, but hopeful that this process will lead to good outcomes for everybody. That is my prayer." So Russell Brand, he denies all of the charges against him, and this trial is expected to last for 6 weeks.
1: And that's the BBC's Adina Campbell. Now, two ships have been sunk in the Strait of Hormuz in just the past 24 hours. This as attacks in that crucial waterway reached their highest daily level since the war began. Now, according to Pakistan, one cargo ship sunk after being struck by a projectile. Iran is claiming that another ship sank after hitting a naval mine. Since Sunday, at least 10 vessels have been attacked in or near the Strait of Hormuz. That's according to security data released today. And after the spate of attacks, the price of Brent crude, the global benchmark for oil prices, ended up jumping to $106 a barrel. So why have attacks spiked? And will this encourage the US, to return to striking Iran? Well, Thomas Juno is a professor at the University of Ottawa Graduate School of Public and International Affairs. We've spoken to him this morning. He says it's not clear why the attacks have increased, but it is likely Iran showing it wants to maintain control over the strait.
2: It's always a bit difficult to say because of the fog of war and a lack of clarity on the numbers, but also the intentions of actors on each side. But what seems to be happening is that in the past month or so, the number of vessels carrying oil and other goods getting out or transiting through the Strait of Hormuz had been steadily increasing. We were not quite at the levels of before the war, so before February 2026, but not that far. So the amount of oil being exported from Gulf states was almost back to where it was before the war, largely because on the one hand, the U.S. has a very costly mission to escort some of these ships out, mostly trying to stick as close to possible to the coast of Oman on the southern side of the Strait of Hormuz, but also because of a number of countries like the UAE or Saudi Arabia have been finding alternative pipelines or ways to export their oil. So from Iran's perspective, this development was bad news because Iran's efforts to close the Strait of Hormuz and to leverage that to gain influence were failing. So my assumption here is that the spike in attacks that you referred to in the last week or two are an effort by Iran to remind everybody that it does want to have a veto on who goes in and out of the Strait of Hormuz and that it does want to maintain that leverage.
1: Is timing important here in the sense that we've heard Donald Trump say that the US will not attack Iran anytime before the midterm elections at the start of November? Is Iran taking this window, perhaps, of opportunity to carry out these attacks?
2: That is quite possible. Always difficult to say, but it's quite possible in the sense that, as you said, President Trump seems to really prefer to keep the conflict as quiet as possible until the midterm elections. He realizes that this is a conflict that is very unpopular in the U.S., that is weighing down Republican candidates in the midterm elections in early November. And it's a war that has that creates pressure on inflation, on prices in the U.S. of gas, but other prices as well. So Trump seems to want to keep the conflict on the back burner for at least the month of October. So it is quite possible, and it would be consistent with Iran's thinking in general, that Iran would try to either goad Trump into intervening, and thereby costing Trump politically, or should Trump still decide not to intervene, then it would allow Iran to press its advantage in the absence of an American response.
1: And I guess it also maybe sends oil prices up again. So I'm wondering, do you think Donald Trump can hold off until those midterms, or is he going to have to intervene at some point?
2: It's a very difficult decision for Trump. And as ever, on these issues or others, it's very difficult to try to predict what Trump will do. But clearly, he faces very difficult pressures. Because on the one hand, if the recent spike in attacks in the Gulf lead to a decrease in exports of oil out of the Persian Gulf, that will most likely lead to pressures on oil prices that could go further up. In the context of the situation in Yemen and then the Red Sea escalating in the past few days. So if you combine these two elements, there is a risk that throughout October oil prices could further go up. But the other side of the equation is that if Trump does decide to intervene, there is a political risk in the sense that this is a war that is clearly unpopular in the U.S. and Republicans are already polling quite badly for the November elections. And there's a risk that should Trump choose to intervene, Iran or the Houthis in the Red Sea, or both, could escalate.

0: right, which would lead to even more pressure on oil prices. So it is a really difficult dilemma for President Trump.
1: What about the U.S. relationship with Saudi Arabia at the moment? For the past couple of days, or really weeks, we've been talking about the Houthi attacks on Saudi Arabia. They obviously ramped up over the weekend, where we saw the attacks on the airport. Now Saudi Arabia obviously retaliating this week. Donald Trump clearly reluctant to help Saudi Arabia at the moment. How long can he hold off on that?
0: Also a very good question, and the same kind of dilemma that we just talked about also applies here. And I think a key point to mention is that from the Saudi perspective, this is really difficult. I mean, Saudi Arabia is going through a convergence of many of its worst nightmares right now. Many catastrophic scenarios are happening at the same time. Partial closure of the Persian Gulf, partial closure of the Bab al-Mandab, so the southern tip of the Red Sea, Houthi attacks on critical infrastructure, including on airports. Just a few weeks ago, attacks on pipelines inside Saudi Arabia, including pipelines that try to go around the Strait of Hormuz. And in this context, Saudi Arabia would have expected, would have wanted the U.S. to do more than indirect assistance. Advice, intelligence, spare parts, air-to-air refueling. Saudi Arabia would want the U.S. to do a lot more, including against the Houthis. And so far, for the reasons we just talked about, President Trump has been reluctant to intervene. So for Saudi Arabia, this is basically a breach of confidence, a breach of trust with the U.S., and that will likely have long-lasting implications in terms of Saudi Arabia's perception of having been abandoned in its time of greatest need by the U.S.
1: There's always this fear that this war expands. Look, it has, in the sense that we've got Gaza, Lebanon, Yemen now, Saudi Arabia, all very much conflicts of war as we go to air this morning. I'm wondering, Saudi Arabia did recently sign a defence pact with Pakistan and Turkey. Is it likely either of those countries could get drawn in?
0: It depends how you define drawn in. To a limited extent, they already have, in the sense that they have been providing some limited indirect forms of assistance to Saudi Arabia, training, technical cooperation, munitions, a bit of intelligence, perhaps. But being drawn in beyond that, I myself am very skeptical. On the Pakistani side, Pakistan has a very powerful military. It has a lot of assets, but it has its own domestic constraints, in the sense that this a direct Pakistani intervention against the Houthis and de facto against Iran would be quite unpopular inside Pakistan and would create a lot of difficulties for Pakistan's very complicated relationship with Iran. On the Turkish side, the relationship with Saudi Arabia is not the same. While Pakistan and Saudi are very close, Turkey and Saudi Arabia have become closer in recent months, but they have a long history of mistrust and suspicion and ebbs and flows in the relationship. So all that to say, I have no doubt that there is a bit of Pakistani and Turkish assistance to Saudi Arabia now. It might well increase in the coming days and weeks and months, but I'm very skeptical that it could reach high levels of assistance, especially if you're talking about direct contributions.
1: That was Thomas Juneau, a professor at the University of Ottawa Graduate School of Public and International Affairs, chatting to us this morning. Very shortly, we'll get you a news update. In terms of weather, some rain around, showers if you're in Brisbane today, also Sydney, Perth and Darwin. But it should be mostly fine in all the other capital cities around our country. Right now, it is time for the news. ABC News, good morning. I'm Noni Edwards. The Communications Minister has labelled the discovery of a recording device in an Australian Navy ship cabin as horrible. Military police are investigating after the device was discovered on the 11th of October on HMAS Leven while it was docked in Cairns. The ABC understands the device was found in a female-only cabin. Annika Wells says everyone deserves to feel safe at work.
2: This is horrible, and I really feel for all of the people who are on that ship who are learning this and the people that may have been victims of this act. I can't say too much about the investigation because it's on foot, but I would say you deserve to be safe in your workplace.
1: New legislation allowing Australians to turn off their social media algorithms is set to be introduced to federal parliament today. The government's so-called My Feed, My Way proposal is aimed at giving social media users greater control of what they see online. The legislation will also mandate that tech companies take steps to protect Australians from harmful content such as sexual violence or child abuse. Police are warning of a gift card scam targeting Sydney's Chinese community. Officers say victims typically receive calls or texts from a person claiming to be medical staff or an

0: old friend, asking them to buy gift cards and provide a redemption code. In one case last month, a 63-year-old man bought gift cards adding up to around $9,000 and gave the pins to a man claiming to be an old friend. Police are advising people to never provide gift card codes over text or to someone you're suspicious of. Ukraine's President Volodymyr Zelensky says that for a second night, his forces received no warning of a Russian attack, with the latest one hitting a power station, leaving more than 500,000 Ukrainians without power. The BBC's Ione Wells has more.
1: Trump said on Tuesday that the US had not stopped sharing intelligence with Ukraine, saying instead, "We are helping them. We are sharing intel. We want the war to end." Ukrainian officials, speaking to CBS News, said American officials told their Ukrainian counterparts that the system used to detect Russian missile launches had failed due to bad weather, but that they did not believe that excuse and believed the US was playing with the system. President Zelensky said on Wednesday that hundreds of thousands of people were left without power and at least six people were killed in Russian ballistic missile and drone attacks overnight, targeting energy and critical infrastructure in Kyiv and Kharkiv.
0: Pope Leo is back on his feet after surgery to remove cancer on his lung. Eliza Getzey reports.
2: World leaders, senior cardinals at the Vatican and Catholics across the globe have offered prayers for Leo after he had part of his right lung removed. The Pope has been diagnosed with lung adenocarcinoma, the most common form of lung cancer. The Vatican says his recovery is progressing well. The 71-year-old is up and walking in his hospital room and eating normally. At Rome's Gemelli Hospital, he had plenty of supporters, from staff to relatives of other patients, like Raffaele Nardella, who says he hopes Leo will be able to return to lead the church because he says we need someone like him. Leo is due to tour Uruguay, Argentina and Peru next month, and the Vatican says nothing has changed regarding those plans.
0: A team of archaeologists have discovered what's been declared the world's oldest shipwreck. It was discovered off the coast of Turkey and is around 4,500 years old, dating back to around the same time that the Great Pyramid was built. Australian academic Dr. Karen Sawada was one of the archaeologists involved. She says many ceramic storage pots and several anchors were on board, which divers brought to the surface for her to help examine.
3: I was watching, yes. I was watching very carefully and using the opportunity to examine the vessels in person using various, you know, obviously I had magnifying glasses and various things. I also spent a fair bit of time doing research to help identify the date and the places from which the vessels might have come.
0: To sport now, and a WNBL life member says it will be heartwarming to see a Tasmanian women's basketball team return to the national stage after a 30-year absence. The Tasmanian Jewels will make their debut in the WNBL tonight, with almost 5,000 tickets snapped up ahead of the sold-out game in Hobart. The Jewels are hoping to replicate the success of the Jack Jumpers, who won the men's NBL title in their third season in 2024. Jenny Froehling was a premiership player with the former state women's team, the Hobart Islanders, in 1991. She says she's proud her daughter Keely will be playing for the Jewels tonight.
4: It's heartwarming watching your children succeed, and the fact that she's going to be part of this really special time is also really heartwarming. So, yeah, of course, we're going to be proud watching her play, and hopefully they're going to get the win as well.
0: And that's your very latest ABC News. For more news at any time, you can head to ABC Listen app.
5: Thank you very much, Noni. Sarah Morris with you here now. 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
5: Thanks for your company. Coming up, we're going to take you inside an investigation into allegations that Chinese spies are targeting Australians on LinkedIn. Also, 11 South Australian restaurants have just become the first in Australia to get Michelin stars, but the South Australian government had to pay for them. So you'll hear the justification for this spend from the South Australian Premier. And we're going to meet two prospectors who found a Ming Dynasty statue of Buddha in Western Australia's Gascoyne region.
7: We didn't know what the baby Buddha was, but instinctively, I think he knew that it was sacred.
5: All that and more coming up here on News Radio, but we are going to start in Ukraine because it's accused SpaceX of introducing some limits on the Starlink services in the country, and that is disrupting combat drone missions which rely on the internet. Now, Starlink, which is owned by Elon Musk, but in Ukraine's case, paid for by the Pentagon, is a vital tool which allows Kyiv to effectively guide drones to Russian targets as well as help it run its air defences. Well, Ukraine's President Volodymyr Zelensky travelled to the UK today, where the British Prime Minister Andy Burnham assured him that the UK's support for Ukraine would not change. But Mr. Zelensky is again raising

0: is the issue of how the restriction of Starlink is severely disrupting the Ukrainian frontline operations. And the BBC's Joe Inwood has the latest on this.
1: Sometimes in diplomacy, actions speak louder than words. A guard of honour in Downing Street for Ukraine's president. The message clear. Volodymyr Zelensky is amongst friends. That cheer from staff at the Foreign Office. It's in stark contrast to the message that's been coming from Washington for the past week, with a US deal to buy Russian diesel and calls for President Zelensky to quit. That was why, speaking to Piers Morgan, Volodymyr Zelensky said this.
2: Do you feel betrayed by what has been happening?
3: Really, yes.
1: President Zelensky made it clear that the US has limited intelligence sharing and that a vital communication system, Starlink, has been partly disabled.
2: Do you think he has deliberately turned the speed down on Starlink to damage it?
3: I'm sure that they knew what they did. Absolutely. Because it was 1 a.m., so 1 at night, he asked about this. So, and Starlink was blocked.
1: And this is what he's talking about. Starlink, made by Elon Musk's SpaceX company, is a vital communication system used right across the Ukrainian military. Now, it uses a vast array of satellites to provide a signal that the Russians can't jam for ground forces, on the sea, and crucially for drones. Now, last night, suddenly, anything moving at more than 100 miles an hour couldn't connect. And that meant that Ukraine's drones, which are vital for attacking and defending, were badly affected. And this is what political arguments can look like on the ground. A Kyiv apartment block struck in the middle of the night. Emergency services risking their lives. Ordinary people losing theirs.
4: We were at home when all of a sudden the windows just blew out. There was a flash of light and that was it. I immediately called my husband, he rushed home from work, and it turned out there had been an attack.
5: This is yet another shameful Trump betrayal.
1: Now, all of this has led to accusations of betrayal, including in the House of Commons today, where the Prime Minister was asked if it was time to stand up to President Trump.
6: What I have to do in my role is try and repair bridges so that the support comes back, and therefore I should, at this moment in time, be careful in terms of laying the ground to bring people back together. That is the role I intend to play.
1: Tonight, Elon Musk, who many have blamed for restricting Starlink, put out a statement saying any decision was not his, but made by the Department of Defence, and ultimately, as so often, by President Trump.
0: That's the BBC's Joe Inwood with that story. Now, last night, Australian food history was made. 11 South Australian restaurants became the first in the nation to ever receive stars from the world-renowned guide Michelin. 10 eateries were given one-star ratings. One other, McGill Estate Restaurant, which overlooks Penfolds Winery in Adelaide, it actually received a coveted two-star rating. But the thing is, they had to pay, in a way, to get the recognition. Michelin only agreed to come and rate Australian restaurants after entering a commercial agreement with the South Australian government. We don't know how much they paid, but they did pay Michelin. Now, the Premier, Peter Malinauskas, says the recognition is a big deal for the state and its restaurant industry.
7: That instantly puts them on a genuinely international platform, an international stage, and the number of, you know, awards and recognition that was given out last night was well above our expectations. So there's a lot of very happy people in the industry and I'm happy for them.
8: Oh, I'm sure there are. Now, we understand that New Zealand reportedly paid $6.3 million over 3 years for a Michelin guide there. What did South Australia pay, higher or lower?
7: Well, I'm happy to say lower. Obviously, we do have a commercial agreement with Michelin to be able to do their work. It comes with a whole range of very strict and stringent conditions. Interestingly, like, it won't surprise you, I was desperate to find out how many people got Michelin stars, how many are going into the guide, and I couldn't find out a thing. Like, it is so tightly held by Michelin. They have very strict standards about how they do their reviews to maintain their credibility, which I totally understand. So we're all a bit anxious yesterday to find out whether or not anyone had been recognised. So they have 77 restaurants recognised. In comparison to New Zealand, like, we have punched about

0: away big time in South Australia. And, you know, the people that deserve the credit for that are obviously the ones that work in the industry.
1: Now, in terms of the deal with Michelin, is it locked in for a few years, or is it a yearly ongoing thing? How does it work?
0: No, we've got a five-year agreement with them. So, you know, we will see restaurants, you know, some of them will get elevated, more will come onto the list, some might drop off. So that's obviously something that we don't have a line of sight over. That's for them to independently do. But, you know, we want this stage, we want this platform. You know, in the current economic environment, you know, the best thing that any government can do for our hospitality sector is to make sure that customers keep coming through the door. And ideally, from the state government's perspective, we want to see those customers come from outside of South Australia, because that's money straight into the state. And this guide, unlike any other, has a real proven track record of being able to achieve that objective. You know, it's not hidden behind a paywall. Anyone can get access to the Michelin app, the Michelin guide, and they choose to travel on the basis of this. And when they choose to come to South Australia, that is a good thing for our local economy in an area of our economy that is growing and is genuinely world class. This yet is another demonstration of that.
1: How do you work out if you get bang for buck, though, with the taxpayer money that you're putting in for this deal? How do you work out with the amount of people coming in that you're going to get value for money here?
0: Look, just to see visitation to continue to grow. So, I mean, I'll be frank about it. You know, there's obviously risk, because if no South Australian restaurants got recognised by the guide or the number was very small, then you might argue a case about whether or not this was worth it. But to see 77 recognised, including quite a number getting Michelin stars in a way that has outperformed other cities around the country, around the world. Like, to give you an for instance, Toronto has less restaurants recognised than we do. They've got a population of 7 million people. We're closer to 1.7, 1.8 million people. So this is a, you know, it's a big deal. And that's why there are a lot of people happy in the industry here in South Australia, because, like I said, it puts them on that international stage. And, you know, at some point, you've got to, if you want to cut through and break through, you've got to do a few things differently. You know, you want the same outcome, do the same thing. In South Australia, we want a different outcome. We want to see these restaurants grow, this industry succeed, because it is so labour intensive, and they deserve to have that reliability of custom coming through the door.
2: And that's the South Australian Premier there, Peter Malinauskas. Well, now to an ABC investigation which has found two LinkedIn accounts allegedly run by Chinese spies have targeted thousands of people worldwide, and dozens of Australians in government, policing and trade were offered money to write reports or provide information for a fake think tank. The targets include a former state premier, an Australian Federal Police commander and several senior public servants as well. The AFP is alleging that China's Ministry of State Security was behind all of this. Well, let's cross now to Echo Huey, who is our reporter who's on this story, and she's in the studio with me. Echo, good morning.
3: Good morning, Sarah.
2: So just how big is this alleged spying operation?
3: Yeah, we think like this is really a good case of what a modern day large scale digital spying operation could look like. We have seen this like suspect account have targeted thousands of people worldwide, including directly approaching dozens of Australians in government, policing and trade. So they are quite large in scale compared to the traditional one.
2: What actually are they doing when they target them? What are they trying to get them to do?
3: So they pretend to be representative of a fake think tank, and they will invite people to come and write report or provide what they call valuable information for their clients, who they said are the Chinese state enterprise, who want to understand risk, for example, to operate in Australia. So they are just basically being invited to like share information, write report for paid consultancy.
2: And what do we think they actually want to achieve by doing this?
3: Yeah, well, I think we believe they have two targets. One is to collect like human resources. Sometimes the initial information they're after is useless, and actually not the information they're actually after, but more like building up the relationship with the people that they are targeting. And over time, they might be able to push a bit more to ask them to do more for them. Another way is to really gather information from the report they have commissioned. Yep. And sometimes they believe those information, although sometimes could be just open source information or analysis or someone's opinion, could still be valuable for them.
2: And why would they go after these people on LinkedIn of all places?
3: Yeah, so LinkedIn is really interesting. It's a very friendly and neutral places, and it's also popular professional networking platform where people would openly share their past experience. They're open to connection invite, and they would sometimes even share sensitive information like whether they have security clearance in the past. Obviously, it's a gold mine for any foreign intelligence services that they could just see what sort of information you might have and so target you accordingly.
2: Yeah, okay. Is it working?
3: Well, we believe it might be working because in June, the Five Eyes Alliance have issue a rare joint statement warning exactly this type of LinkedIn operation and said that this might give China an edge over the other Five Eyes nations. They are obviously worried. They're obviously under the pump from this like large-scale hundreds of thousands of messages that they could send simultaneously in just one day.
2: So you've uncovered all of this. Is ASIO also on top of it? Is it something they can stop?
3: We believe ASIO is on top of it. And in fact, I think the Director General, Mark Burgess, openly spoke about this type of LinkedIn operation. Obviously, they're worried, but they also have seen people who have been targeted said they are suspicious, they've reported it, and hence why now ASIO is being very vocal about it and hoping they could stop it from, you know, promoting this kind of operation being very dangerous and ask people to execute, I think, caution.
2: Well, Echo Huey, thank you for explaining all of that to us. We really appreciate you joining us this morning.
3: No worry, I'll
2: thank you,
3: Sarah.
2: That's our reporter there, Echo Huey, with that investigation. And there'll be more on that across the day here on ABC News Radio for you. This is ABC News Radio. Here are the headlines this morning. The federal government is planning to forge ahead with its controversial changes to private health insurance for the over 65s. It suffered a major setback yesterday when the Greens and Coalition teamed up in the Senate to sink the proposed changes, but the government plans to reintroduce the bill to Parliament today. While we're talking politics, new legislation allowing Australians to turn off their social media algorithms is also set to be introduced into federal Parliament today. In Victoria, the Premier, Ben Carroll, has pledged that if Labor is re-elected, it will make abortions free by covering out-of-pocket costs. It says it will commit up to $1,000 per procedure. Eastern Daylight Time right now, it is 10 to 9. If you're in Queensland, it is 10 to 8. In the Northern Territory, 20 past 7. In South Australia, 20 past 8. And if you're in Western Australia, early good morning to you still. It is 10 to 6. It is time to talk sport, though. Jared Coote is with us. Jared, Australia won a cricket match overnight.
4: Yeah, they certainly did. Hello again to you, Sarah. Australia has swept its one-day women's cricket series against Bangladesh, winning Game 3 by 8 wickets in Brisbane. ABC Sports' Quentin Hull reports.
5: Game 3 followed a familiar path to the other two. Australian captain Tali McGrath winning the toss and sending the tourists in to bat. Bangladesh dismissed in the 50th over for 172 before the hosts cruised to victory for the loss of only 2 wickets with more than 27 overs to spare. Elise Perry and Annabel Sutherland put on an unbroken 137-run stand for the third wicket, Perry making 65 and Sutherland 74 from just 52 deliveries. Earlier, Megan Shute picked up 4 wickets to finish with 10 wickets for the 3-game series and Julie won player of the series. The Australian women now will start a 3-game T20 series against New Zealand in Sydney on Sunday.
4: Kangaroos coach Kevin Walters is confident his playing group is ready to add to the history of the Australian jumper. When the Rugby League World Cup gets underway tonight, Australia takes on New Zealand in the tournament opener at Sydney Football Stadium. The hosts are looking to win a 4th tournament in a row and make it 13 trophies from 17 editions. Walters says they can handle the pressure from other nations, including the Kiwis, who are fiercer than ever.
6: We're the Kangaroos. It's a rich history with the Kangaroos and the jumper and the success of the jumper. And it sees this squad now, this group of men that need to take that jumper forward. And I've got great respect for them and I believe that's what we can do. We will do.
4: The AFL's trade period is wrapped up for another year with a number of players finding new clubs for 2027. ABC Sports Fraser Fife has more.
7: A total of 8 trades were completed on the final day of the AFL's trade period. Essendon got Brisbane halfback Kadeen Coleman, while the Lions were also involved in a 3-team trade to help get Melbourne's Jack Viney and Trent Rivers to West Coast. Zach Butters, Ben King and Nick Blakey were some of the big names that were moved over the trade period, but there were also a number of deals that didn't get done, with Adelaide's Nick Murray and Richmond's Jaden Short set to stay put. The final day also saw the Tigers receive a second top five pick ahead of next month's national draft, the final uncompromised draft before Tasmania's entry into the competition in 2028.
4: Defending champions Paris Saint-Germain has beaten Manchester City 4-2 in European Soccer's Champions League this morning. Real Madrid, they came from two goals down, scoring three goals in 7 minutes, really late in that match, to defeat Roma 4-3. Aston Villa has thrashed Turkish side Fenerbahce 6-0. Norwegian side Bodo Glimt has upset German side Borussia Dortmund 1-0. Liverpool thrashed Austrian club LASK 6-3. Bradley Barcola scoring his first goal for the club in a hat-trick. Meantime for the Reds in that dominant victory. And Dutch club Feyenoord has beaten Italian side Como 3-2. Well, FIFA's president will face the soccer leaders who want him gone later on tonight in his first meeting with the top brass of the sports governing body since the collapse of his plan to sell a stake in its tournaments. Gianni Infantino has faced calls to resign from the leaders of three regional football confederations, Europe's UEFA, Asia's AFC, and North and Central America's CONCACAF. The representatives will be present in Zurich for a FIFA council meeting along with their counterparts from Africa, South America and Oceania to discuss Infantino's failed FIFA forward enterprise scheme as well as the organisation's governance. And Australia has claimed a silver medal in the men's team sprint on the opening night of the UCI Track Cycling World Championships in Shanghai. Lee Hoffman, Ryan Elliott and Danny Barber finished runner-up to the Netherlands in the final. It was Australia's fifth consecutive World Championship medal in the event. Meanwhile, Australia's Christina Clonan, Molly McGill and Alessia McCaig finished seventh in the women's team sprint. So pretty exciting stuff, Sarah, with the Men's Rugby League World Cup kicking off tonight. Yep. Australia v New Zealand, over 40,000 expected at the Sydney Football Stadium. And then the women kick off the women's tournament, the Gillaroos, on Friday night. So plenty to look forward to. We thought we were going to stop talking about the winter codes. No, we've got about another month and a little bit of Rugby League World Cup.
2: But we can sprinkle in some cricket because there's a bit going on. So we're getting a taste of summer while leaving winter behind.
4: It's that nice little period for sports fans where you get the best of both worlds for about a month or so.
2: There's no such thing as too much sport, so we're all happy with
4: that. Well, tell some people I know.
2: Maybe his poor wife. Thank you very much. That's Jared there with sport, and he's back again with us in about an hour's time. Now, when you think of Cyndi Lauper, you probably think of her hits, Girls Just Want to Have Fun and Time After Time, to name her biggest, but perhaps also her brightly coloured hair and her unique outfits. Well, Cyndi Lauper is parting with some of her wardrobe as well as pieces of musical history at an auction in New York. And later this week, the public's going to be able to view some of her most eye-catching clothes, like the Alexander McQueen black beaded cape that she wore to the Grammys in 2014. And the BBC's Francesca Flynn has asked Cyndi Lauper why she no longer wants to keep these items.
8: Looking around the way things are in the world, first of all, why are you holding on to this? Second of all, this would be a good time to share, to inspire people again, to remember times that were a little more creative and a little more individualistic. Because rock and roll and fashion were always hand in hand, always, always, no matter what anybody tells you, they're looking at the rockers, okay? They always were. And the rockers were looking at fashion. The foundations of how I grew up with music, whether it was Petula Clark, come on, the first time I saw her with a little cap, or Lulu. Come on. It, you know, I was a little kid. I looked at them, I was like, all right, I'm in. It was like, meet the Beatles. I met them, I like them, I'm in, you know.

0: 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How have you found new generations listening to your music, connecting with your fashion?
1: It has to go back and forth. It has to connect. 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

0: anything. Well, you're going to tour through England now. You just don't expect them to be emotional and, you know, very loud, because that's not them. But when I toured, I could hear them cheering, and I thought there was so much love. I was like, oh, my gosh, how long can anybody be saying that these people don't have emotional, you know, heart and joy? And it was, I'll never forget it, ever. But I see your
1: truth. There you are, Cyndi Lauper. How deep are your pockets? Perhaps you can have some Cyndi Lauper clothes if they're deep enough. All right, you're listening to ABC News Radio.
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1: And we'll play it here at 1:45 Eastern Daylight Time today as well. Now, if you're listening to us on an AM or FM radio, we're about to take you to proceedings in Parliament. If you'd like to continue listening to normal programming here on News Radio, you can stick with us on the app or online. Okay, if you can still hear me, that means you have stuck with us. So thank you very much. Now, it's going to be a big day today in Parliament because the government's going to try and introduce two new bits of legislation. The first one is this controversial plan to scale back the rebate for private health insurance for those who are over 65. Now, yesterday, Labor suffered a setback on this. The Greens and the Coalition teamed up in the Senate essentially to scrap it or to scuttle it. And now we're here hearing from the Labor government, well, it's going to try and reintroduce it into Parliament today. Well, Jackie Lambie was also involved in trying to squash this yesterday, and she has just warned the Health Minister that reintroducing this bill, she says, you need to think about it before you do it because you haven't changed it and you're probably going to get, quote, another slap around the face today when you try to reintroduce it. So some pretty strong words there from Jackie Lambie when it comes to what the government's trying to do with that rebate for private health insurance for older Australians. All right, very shortly we're going to get you a news update. Before we do, though, let's just check the weather and finance. Quickly looking at the finance, the Australian share market is set to open a little lower today. The SPY 200 futures is down about 0.2% this morning. Wasn't a great night's trade in the US. The NASDAQ down nearly 2%. The S&P 500 1.1%. The Dow Jones flat. That was off the back of some pretty poor inflation figures indicating that the US Fed may raise rates again. Looking at weather for you in our capital cities. In Brisbane today, possible shower, top of 23. Showers and 20 in Sydney. Cloudy with a top of 18 in Canberra. Sunny and a maximum of 21 in Melbourne. In Hobart, cloudy with a top of 17. Adelaide, sunny and a maximum of 22 degrees. Morning showers in Perth with a top temperature of 22, and Darwin showers there as well and a maximum of 34.
3: ABC News, good morning. I'm Noni Edwards. There's a warning that trust in the Australian Defence Force may be impacted after a recording device was found in a female-only cabin of a Navy ship. A military and civilian investigation is underway following the discovery on HMAS Lewin while it was docked in Cairns. Expert associate at the ANU National Security College, Jennifer Parker, says all Australians should be able to have complete trust in the military.
4: If something has happened that is as reported, those people need to be held accountable. The majority of that ship's company worked very hard, and I think that they would be absolutely aghast. And I think that we should acknowledge how difficult it must be for those serving on board. One of the key things about serving on board a warship in our nation is that trust is critical. And if the allegations are true, that means that trust has been eroded and impacted.
3: The Greens are calling on the government to ensure pensioners aren't affected by Labor's controversial changes to private health insurance for over 65s. The government wants to wind back the rebate older Australians receive on their private health cover to free up billions of dollars for other aged care measures. Yesterday in the Senate, the Greens teamed up with the Coalition to effectively sink the government's plans. Greens leader David Shoebridge says his party will back the changes if Labor creates a carve-out for pensioners.
5: We have said to them, you carve out the pensioners,

0: 1.5 million Australian adults now hold investments outside their superannuation and their main home. An ASX survey has revealed that shares are the most widely held assets, followed by residential property, exchange-traded funds, term deposits and cryptocurrency. 2.5 million Australians have become investors since 2020, while another 950,000 who do not currently invest say they plan to do so in the next year. Internationally, Elon Musk says any limits on Ukraine's Starlink access is down to the US government. Linda Gruen reports.
1: The internet network is very important to Kyiv. It guides drones to Russian targets and also protects Ukrainian skies. Unexpected new speed limits have been disrupting the service in Ukraine, with President Volodymyr Zelensky saying he's disappointed that Mr. Musk's SpaceX, which owns Starlink, has restricted services. But the billionaire insists his company is not responsible, saying that the service is controlled by the US government and that any limits on speed or usage are decided by the military and ultimately the president. Russia has meanwhile launched massive attacks on Ukraine, killing several people and leaving more than 500,000 without electricity.
0: In the US, a federal judge has extended an order blocking US President Donald Trump's administration from banning reporters from three news outlets from the White House. District Judge Timothy Kelly ruled that CNN, MS Now and Politico are likely to succeed in their case against the president. He expanded a previous temporary ruling that the administration had violated the news outlet's Fifth Amendment right to due process. He also sided with a second argument by the outlets that Trump's ban breached their First Amendment right to free speech. Mexican President Claudia Sheinbaum says she'll sign a presidential decree requiring digital platforms, including social networks and streaming sites, to shield children and teens from violent, sexual and other harmful content. The decree comes after an attack this month by two 18-year-old former students on a high school in the northern state of Coahuila that left one person dead. Companies will have 1 month to comply, and Ms. Sheinbaum says if they fail to follow the decree, the government will back a bill to punish them. New Zealand coach Stacey Jones says it's crucial his side performs strongly at the Rugby League World Cup in order to keep their best players moving forward. The Kiwis will open the tournament against favourites Australia tonight at the Sydney Football Stadium. They've only won it once before, back in 2008, and Jones says a good showing is essential to inspire the next crop of Kiwis. You're up to date with the latest ABC News.
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2: Hello, Sarah Morris with you. It is Thursday, the 15th of October. Great to be starting the day in your company. Coming up, we're going to take you to London, where the actor and comedian Russell Brand has gone on trial on charges of rape and sexual assault.
4: Today, I feel blessed. I feel, of course, concerned but hopeful that this process will lead to good outcomes for everybody involved.
2: Back home, Victorian Labor is promising to make abortions free if it's re-elected, covering all out-of-pocket costs. We're standing by for the government to make that announcement. Yeah, we'll keep you up to date as soon as we hear from them. Also in sport, the Rugby League World Cup kicks off today, so we're going to be speaking to the former Australian player Mark Spud Carroll to get his thoughts on what might happen at this World Cup. That's all coming up here this morning on ABC News Radio, but we do start this hour talking politics because the federal government is stuck trying to find billions of dollars in budget savings. Yesterday, the Greens and the Coalition teamed up to oppose a move to wind back private health insurance rebates for older Australians, arguing it'll hurt pensioners already struggling to pay their bills. But guess what? The government's not happy with that and is going to try and reintroduce that controversial legislation today. Our political reporter Evelyn Manfield has more on this.
5: A defiant health minister.
6: We intend to reintroduce this bill
5: after suffering a blow in the Senate yesterday.
6: This is an absolute travesty. We saw the resurrection of the Noalition.
5: The Coalition and the Greens teaming up to effectively sink a government plan to end the more generous private health rebates for 65s and over and put them in line with other age groups. David Shoebridge is the leader of the Greens. Why should young Australians have to pay more for their private health than older people?
7: Well, I don't think any younger Australian wants to see a pensioner kicked off private health.
5: The government's proposal would have seen more than 3 million older Australians, including many pensioners, pay roughly $240 more a year.

0: for private health and result in tens of thousands of people giving up cover.
1: They literally want to take $1 billion out of the pockets of pensioners. That is a pretty extraordinary approach.
0: The policy was designed to save $3 billion and redirect those funds to more aged care beds.
1: If the government wants to get this measure through, we have said to them, you carve out the pensioners and we will pass this legislation, but we will not. We absolutely will not punch down on pensioners in the middle of a cost of living crisis.
0: Tim Wilson is the Shadow Treasurer.
2: The Parliament is actually rebuffing the government because they were cowards and didn't take their cuts to healthcare and their increased taxes to the Australian people.
0: You're criticising them for spending too much, so shouldn't they be doing something to make savings?
2: Absolutely, the government should be finding ways to pare back costs within government and to make sure that taxpayers are getting bang for buck. The problem at the moment is they're turning around and introducing higher taxes that they didn't have the courage to take to an election and attacking people's health insurance that they also didn't take to an election.
0: Another issue where the government also needs support is its digital safety laws. Essentially, it's a move to, one, let users decide if they want to keep or ditch their social media algorithm, and two, put an obligation on social media companies, search engines and other sites to do more to prevent harm to users. The Butterfly Foundation's Mel Wilton says sites do need to be better regulated.
3: We know from a lot of research that's available that young people who are exposed to body image content are more likely to develop body dissatisfaction, which is one of the leading risk factors for the development of an eating disorder.
0: But the bill has enemies, including the US administration. Trade Minister Don Farrell says Australia's digital laws are consistently brought up with him.
4: They've been raised with me every time I've met with the Americans. We obviously have a difference of opinion. I've tried to explain to the Americans that our objective is to protect our citizens, particularly young people.
0: Ahead of the legislation going public today, Communications Minister Annika Wells has clarified there will be a carve-out in the harm crackdown for professional news material.
5: And that's our political reporter, Evelyn Manfield. Now, the Australian Defence Force is facing serious questions this morning about women's safety after a recording device was found in a female-only cabin of a Navy ship. It was found on HMAS Lewin while it was docked in Cairns. A military and civilian investigation is now underway. The Independent Senator Jackie Lambie spoke about this incident in Parliament yesterday, and this morning she's been on the ABC. She says since that speech in Parliament yesterday, others have contacted her now about similar incidents.
6: So it's extremely very worrying out there. What I would like to say is this, though. So I want to make it very clear to those commanders out there. These are not your people in uniform coming to me. They are not coming to me. It is coming from the outside. I want to make sure that's very, very clear. This is a culture that, unfortunately, Defence has not been able to clean up, and it hasn't even come close. You know, they say we're having training. What we do know is that when it comes to sexual abuse, that even the top-end officers are not taking the training packages that they should be taking, things like that. They've had enough time to make change and reform, and they have failed. The only way to fix this problem is to take the legal system outside of Defence's hands. And so I want an independent body outside of Defence. That's what I want to see. Take it out of their hands. Quite frankly, their job is to fight in a war. Their job is to fight in a war in uniform. And they don't deal with this very well when it comes to the legal system. And I want it taken out to an independent body outside of Defence for these sort of issues to go on. So people actually, and especially those who have been abused, feel confident that their matter is not going to be thrown under the carpet, and their perpetrator is going to be held account.
5: That's the Independent Senator Jackie Lambie talking to the ABC this morning. And if you're a current or former ADF member and the story's raised any concerns for you or someone you know, you can contact Open Arms on 1800 011 046. Now, the British entertainer Russell Brand has been described as a ruthless, calculated and manipulative sexual predator on the opening day of his trial for rape and sexual assault. Those were the words of the Crown Prosecutor as she delivered her opening statement to the court in London. Russell Brand is accused of three counts of rape, three counts of sexual assault and one count of indecent assault relating to six women over a 10-year period from 1999. He's pleaded not guilty to all seven of those charges. For almost two decades, he was a stand-up comedian, a popular TV and radio presenter, and eventually a Hollywood movie star. But he's since reinvented himself as a conservative and a faith-based guru for millions of social media followers. Our reporter Riley Stewart from our London Bureau has been following this court case and joined me this morning to explain what did happen in court.
7: So we heard from the prosecution's barrister, who's a very experienced criminal lawyer, a lady called Real Carmi Jones, and she spent a couple of hours outlining exactly what her side of this case is going to be alleging and telling the jury. So we heard some very detailed allegations. Basically, the gist of it was that we're going to be hearing from six alleged victims of Russell Brand over the course of the next few weeks, and that while they all will have slightly different stories, that there'll be a common thread between them. And, you know, it's important to remember that these allegations are coming from a 10-year period that began in 1999. So it's quite a long time, a decade. Well, what we did hear today was that these women don't know each other and that their allegations were made separately. And the barrister, Real Carmi Jones, was very specific about that. And she also said something, she made quite a big point of this, and this is a direct quote, because Russell Brand is 51 now, and she said, over the years, he may have changed both physically and as a person. However, despite that passage of time, his responsibility for wrongs done and crimes committed at a younger age remains. So she was painting this picture to the jury, if you like, of they're trying the man who's sitting there now, but we're trying a potentially a different version of him. And that was unusual to hear that.
5: Riley, Russell Brand's known for being quite a flamboyant character. What's he been like in court?
7: He's been there every day, as he has to, and today when he was sitting in the dock and listening to the evidence, he really was a very serious figure, which is perhaps a little bit of a juxtaposition to that person that you just mentioned before. He's been sitting in the dock with the door open so that he can see his wife, who has been there supporting him throughout this process. That's Laura Gallagher. And before he got into court, he did answer one question from the media, and we were there to hear that. Have a listen.
8: Today, I feel blessed. I feel, of course, concerned but hopeful that this process will lead to good outcomes for everybody involved. That's my prayer. Thank you for the polite way that you asked the question. I appreciate it.
7: So that was Russell Brand speaking outside Southwark Crown Court. So we heard the opening statements before lunch, and then after lunch we had the first witness, who was somebody who knew Russell Brand at the time of his first alleged offence, and that was a man named Mark Pinero. He gave evidence that he was performing with Russell Brand in 1999 when the first of these alleged offences was said to have occurred at a Labour Party conference in southern England. And one thing that he told the jury as part of his evidence was that at that time, Brand had made a comment to him that he said he wanted to sleep with 5,000 women, which has been something that's been making headlines. But he was challenged on that by Brand's barrister in Winter KC in a cross-examination, who put it to him that he actually couldn't remember these details as clearly as he needed to be a strong witness. So it was a very interesting first day.
5: And how long do we expect this to go, Riley?
7: At this stage, the estimate is 6 weeks, but it's a complex trial and that can sometimes blow out. So, you know, the jury have been told that they may be needed until early December. At this stage, we're just not sure, but we are expecting to hear from many witnesses as part of this. And look, I think many, many weeks.
5: And that's the ABC's Riley Stewart chatting to us this morning. This is ABC News Radio. Here are our headlines this morning. The ABC can reveal two LinkedIn accounts connected to suspected Chinese spies, approached dozens of Australians working in government, policing and trade. Federal police made this discovery. The Chinese embassy in Canberra has rejected the claims. A man is expected to face court today, accused of dousing three people in accelerant and setting one alight at a hospital in Sydney's east. Police say the 48-year-old patient at the Prince of Wales Hospital in Randwick's also been charged with multiple offences, including two counts of attempted murder. And the Vatican says Pope Leo's recovery from lung cancer surgery is progressing as expected, and he's begun walking in his hospital room and is eating normally, although further tests are needed to know if all the cancer was removed in the surgery. Let's head to Ukraine now, which is accusing SpaceX of introducing a limit on some of the Starlink services in the country. And this is disrupting combat drone missions, which rely on the internet. Starlink, which is owned by Elon Musk, but in Ukraine's case is paid for by the Pentagon, is a vital tool which allows Kyiv to effectively guide drones to Russian targets, as well as help run its air defences. Well, in the past hour, Elon Musk has posted on X that any limits on speed usage are being made by the US military, not SpaceX, and ultimately the President of the United States. But two US officials have told CNN the decision was, quote, not a high-level policy decision. Well, Ukraine's President Volodymyr Zelensky has told the broadcaster Piers Morgan that he feels betrayed by the US.
9: Do you feel betrayed by what has been happening?
10: Really, yes, really, between us. But, I mean, it's a little bit more complicated than just my emotions or my feelings. Yes, it depends not on me. I mean, this our country has to survive, and we count on our real partners, strategic partners, United States.
5: So that's Ukraine's President Volodymyr Zelensky. Let's get some more now with CNN's Jim Sciutto.
11: So there's a lot going on at once in the last 72 hours. Over the weekend, we reported that the U.S. had warned Ukraine that if it does not stop striking Russian energy infrastructure, that it might restrict U.S. intelligence sharing with Ukraine, which is crucial for Ukraine, among other things, to intercept incoming Russian ballistic missiles, or even to end weapons purchases, European weapons purchases, U.S. weapons, they buy them and then send them to Ukraine. They might do that. No official public decision to do so. But since then, two things have happened. One, overnight, Starlink speeds get restricted. And this matters because those drones have to fly at certain speeds, Ukrainian drones, to intercept incoming Russian drones. And the speeds were restricted below the level that was necessary to intercept those incoming drones. That's one thing that happened. The other thing that happened was on Monday and Tuesday, Ukraine was not getting the same warnings of incoming Russian ballistic missiles that it's used to getting. And it believes that that's because the U.S. stopped sharing that critical intelligence. Now, the U.S. told Ukraine it was a weather problem with that intelligence gathering, but European and Ukrainian officials tell me they just simply don't believe that, especially given the timing following those threats over the weekend. Now, as it relates to Starlink specifically, just over the last hour, I've been told by Ukrainian officials that the signal is improving, but not up to the level it was before. And I'm told this is a direct quote from a Ukrainian official, that this speed is not enough to effectively intercept Russian jet-powered drones. So the restrictions have been raised, but not to the level they were before. It's why you hear from the Ukrainian president there saying, we can't rely on the U.S. as a partner to the degree we used to.
12: You know, you've had the president saying that Zelensky should stop hitting energy infrastructure in Russia. You've had the vice president apparently several weeks ago doing the same thing. As we report, there seems to be little regard for U.S. businesses in Ukraine that are getting hit by, you know, Russian munitions. I mean, when President Zelensky talks about betrayal, certainly it's not a word or an expression he would take lightly at this point in time.
11: Yeah. Listen, the president's motivation here seems to be singular. It is to bring down diesel prices before the midterms because he knows it's impacting costs in this country, affordability, and that's hurting him in the polls. From Ukraine's perspective, They're striking Russian energy because Russia sells that energy to buy missiles and drones that are killing Ukrainians right now. I mean, they're, from their perspective, they're defending their country from an ongoing Russian invasion, which is a fact, and they're trying to save lives. And the lesser ability they have to do that, people die. And Ukrainian officials, the president included, have said that in recent days, a number of Ukrainians have died because their defenses have been hurt. So

0: President Trump focused on diesel prices in the U.S. Ukraine focused on saving lives in their country after 4.5 years of war. And from their perspective, those two things just aren't equivalent, right? So, you know, that's certainly how they looked at this diesel deal, that while Trump may think it serves his interests to put more supply on the market, lower those prices for American consumers, from Ukraine's perspective, that means Russia could sell more diesel and therefore buy more weapons and continue to kill Ukrainians. I mean, it's simple math, and they're not wrong, right? Yeah. It's just that the two leaders have different priorities.
1: That's CNN's Jim Sciutto there. Let's come home now, because last night Australian food history was made. 11 South Australian restaurants became the first ever in the country to receive Michelin stars. 10 eateries have been given one-star ratings, while one, the McGill Estate Restaurant, which overlooks Penfolds Winery in Adelaide, it actually received a coveted two-star rating. But the thing is, it took money to make this happen. Michelin only agreed to rate Australian restaurants after entering a commercial agreement with the South Australian government. The Premier there, Peter Malinauskas, is not revealing how much was paid. He's saying it's confidential for commercial reasons. So, is it worth it? Well, we've spoken this morning to Adam Liao, who is one of Australia's best-known celebrity chefs and a proud South Australian, and he says a Michelin star is a dream come true for the chefs involved.
2: I think it is an absolute coup for SA, and the chefs, I spoke to quite a few of them actually before the awards, that they didn't know as recently as sort of yesterday morning what was going to be happening. They knew about, obviously, the awards that were coming, and they knew that they were going to be reviewed, but they didn't know who was getting the stars or anything. So it really is a dream come true moment for a lot of those chefs.
1: And is it because the Michelin star is so recognised around the world that it feels like a wonderful accolade to win, but also, I guess, is it good marketing?
2: Oh, it's absolutely good marketing. Mm. For the restaurant owners, they love the fact that they'll probably get a few more bums on seats.
1: Yep.
2: For the South Australian government, they'll probably be very happy with the fact that there'll be a few more interstate and overseas tourists coming to visit. But for the chefs themselves, you know, if you go back to when many of them would have started their journey as to becoming chefs, Michelin would have been really the premier and pretty much the only guide that was recognised internationally at the time. So this is really, you know, for a state that struggles for recognition a little bit, even within Australia, international recognition like this is priceless.
1: We'll get into the money side of things in a moment. Take that out of that. Apart from that, what does it take to get a Michelin star? How good do you have to be?
2: Well, you've got to be good, obviously, you know, that they have their standards. The Michelin system is based around, historically, it's one star was worth a stop, two stars was worth a detour, and three stars was worth a special trip. You have to remember that Michelin is and has always been a tyre company.
1: Yes.
2: for many, many years. So that's the idea behind the stars. You know, I think people understand that Michelin does award stars for a particular type of fine dining. So I'm particularly excited for a lot of the Bib Gourmand restaurants, which are kind of probably a little bit more accessible to a lot of people. The price points tend to be a bit lower, and there have been some wonderful restaurants recognised on that Bib Gourmand list in South Australia as well.
1: What sort of food are we talking? What sort of dish gets a Michelin star? Does it have to look fancy as well as taste fancy?
2: Well, yes, presentation is definitely there. The ambience of the restaurant, you know, it's not a food competition. It's not a chef competition. It is a restaurant ranking. So it's the entire experience from what the restaurant looks like and feels like and sounds like and the atmosphere, the ambience. Obviously, the food and the service is a big part of it as well. But you really do have to be the whole package.
1: I guess to the elephant in the room now, the South Australian government had to pay for Michelin to come and to do the assessments. Does that diminish the value of the award, or is that just what has to be done these days to get recognition?
2: Look, I don't think it is. You know, Michelin's been doing this for probably three decades now. The first time I knew of it was in Japan in about 2002. So it's been an awful long time that Michelin has been, I guess, a little bit pay for play in that regard. And most recently, New Zealand did the same thing. Tourism Australia passed on it. But what Tourism Australia passed on, I think Tourism South Australia has really turned into a coup for the state.
1: And do you think the other states should jump on board?
2: Well, that's up to them, really. I mean, for South Australia, it absolutely suits their purposes. There are some other states that I think would be looking at this and seeing how much of a success it's been.

0: for SA and kind of seeing, well, maybe we should think about this as well.
1: That was Adam Liao there, who is one of Australia's best-known celebrity chefs and also a proud South Australian. Talking about this food history that was made last night, 11 South Australian restaurants becoming the first in the country to receive Michelin stars. We mentioned there it took money to happen. Michelin only agreed to rate the Australian restaurants after entering a commercial agreement with the South Australian government. Now, we're not hearing from the South Australian government exactly how much they paid, but Peter Malinauskas, the Premier, he's been talking to the ABC this morning. He's given us a little morsel of information. Apparently, New Zealand paid about $6.3 million over 3 years with their deal with Michelin. He was asked today, did South Australian government pay more or less than the Kiwis? And he said they paid less, but still didn't tell us how much they paid. But that gives us an indication of sort of where the figure could be. To Germany now, the trial has begun for a former Ukrainian army officer accused of taking part in the sabotage of the Nord Stream gas pipelines in 2022. Lawyers say he denies any involvement, but they argue the pipelines, which traverse the Baltic Sea between Russia and Germany, should be considered legitimate targets. The BBC's Jessica Parker has the story for us this morning.
2: Dressed in a grey suit, 50-year-old Serhiy Kuznetsov appeared in court in Hamburg, flanked by his lawyers. They say that the evidence against their client is thin, that he can't mount a proper defence because he's sworn to secrecy about his military activities, and they dispute that targeting the Nord Stream pipelines counts as a war crime, as has been alleged.
3: They did not find one single witness. They did not find forensics, no DNA, no fingerprints, nothing. Isn't this lack of evidence, an evidence of itself?
2: The case outlined by the prosecution is that back in September 2022, the former army officer led a small team, including professional divers, to lay explosives on the pipelines. This was, it's claimed, done using a yacht rented in Germany's Baltic coast. Significantly, prosecutors have claimed the plan was hatched by order of Ukrainian state agencies in order to prevent Russia using revenues to fund its full-scale invasion of Ukraine. We asked which state agencies they mean. They said they didn't want to preempt the trial, but that would be an important part of the evidence. Kyiv has denied involvement.
1: And that's the BBC's Jessica Parker there in Germany. Time now for us to take you to the news.
4: ABC News, good morning. I'm Noni Edwards. Criminals are producing counterfeit cigarettes with Australian-style plain packaging, sparking calls from the federal government for urgent passing of its new illicit tobacco laws. Fresh intelligence has confirmed the products are manufactured on an industrial scale in Southeast Asia. The factories are owned, financed and controlled by organised crime groups. Labor will today seek the support of the Coalition and other senators to immediately pass laws that would give authorities new powers to shutter the illegal tobacco trade. The Vatican says Pope Leo's recovery from lung surgery is progressing as expected, and he's begun walking in his hospital room and eating normally. Blood tests and a chest X-ray carried out on Wednesday have shown normal post-operative results. His doctors say the 71-year-old pontiff has undergone respiratory physiotherapy. The surgery has showed he has the most common type of lung cancer known as lung adenocarcinoma. Experts say further tests are needed to know if the disease has spread and if more treatment is needed. Ukraine President Volodymyr Zelensky says it's a pity that his country's military has had difficulties with Starlink services and intelligence in the face of Russian attacks this week. US President Donald Trump has publicly turned on Mr. Zelensky in recent days, abruptly lifting sanctions on Russian diesel and saying Ukrainians should replace their leader. Speaking in London alongside British Prime Minister Andy Burnham, Mr. Zelensky's conceded he's having some difficulties with the US at the moment.
5: I mean, there are a lot of different surprises on which you can't count when you have real partnership, and we count on partnership with the United States. We just want to be very honest, very clear, and be strong partners.
4: Netflix plans to sack about 6% of its workforce, amounting to nearly 1,000 workers, as the streaming giant makes what it calls wider organisational changes. The Associated Press obtained a memo to employees from co-CEOs Greg Peters and Ted Sarandos announcing the job cuts.

0: They said the teams most affected would be product, tech, legal and human resources. In its second financial quarter, Netflix earned nearly $5 billion and racked up revenue of $18 billion, up 9% and 13% respectively from the same period last year. Back home, the new operator and all future operators of Darwin Private Hospital will be legally required to provide maternity services under new legislation to be introduced by the Northern Territory Government. Chief Minister Leah Fenocchiaro says the Private Hospitals Amendment Bill 2026 will provide more choice and allow women to stay in the territory to get the services they need. The hospital's new operator, Calvary, will take over by the end of this year. Celebrity chef Adam Lior expects other states to follow South Australia's lead and enter commercial arrangements with the world's leading restaurant ratings guide. 10 restaurants have been awarded a Michelin star and another's been handed out 2 stars following a deal between Michelin and the SA government. Mr. Lior says paying for stars is nothing new.
1: New Zealand did the same thing. Tourism Australia passed on it. What Tourism Australia passed on, I think Tourism South Australia has really turned into a coup for the state. There are some other states that I think would be looking at this and seeing how much of a success it's been for SA and kind of seeing, well, maybe we should think about this as well.
0: A central Queensland pineapple grower is urging the federal government to rigorously assess biosecurity risks as it considers a proposal to allow imports from 2 overseas markets. More from Katrina Bevan.
2: The Federal Department of Agriculture released a draft feasibility study earlier this year saying decrowned pineapples could be imported from India and Indonesia safely if strict biosecurity measures were met. Yesterday, the National Party called for the proposal to be scrapped. General Manager of Yeppoon Farm Tropical Pines, Anthony Dobson, says more detail on proposed biosecurity measures need to be provided to show how threats like mealybug will be prevented.
3: It's so important to us that DAF gets it right when they're doing the import feasibility study.
2: Consultation on the draft closed earlier this month, with a final report due next year.
0: Sport now, and former Kangaroo Luke Lewis expects New Zealand to put up a tough fight against Australia in tonight's Rugby League World Cup opener in Sydney. The Kiwis haven't made the final since 2013. However, Lewis says they've been bolstered by changes to eligibility criteria, allowing players of New Zealand heritage to line up for the nation despite having played State of Origin.
4: I think New Zealand are a great side on paper, so it ain't going to be a walk in the park tonight for the Australian side. And I can't wait to see how this game's going to go because, you know, everyone's sort of tipping Australia, but I sit down and think New Zealand's a really tough side from 1 to 19. So it's going to be a tough one, but I hope the Aussies get it done.
5: Thank you very much, Noni. Sarah Morris with you here. It is Thursday, the 15th of October.
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5: Good morning. Thanks for your company right across Australia. I hope we find you well this morning. Making news, Victorian Labor is promising to make abortions free if it's re-elected, covering all out-of-pocket costs.
7: There will be no consultation fees, no scan fees, no medication fees, no out-of-pocket fees. A woman's care will be completely covered.
5: We'll bring you with the full details next. Also, we're going to be chatting to an archaeologist because what's thought to be the world's oldest shipwreck has been found. And the Rugby League World Cup kicks off today, so we'll be joined by the former Australian player Mark Spud Carroll. Yeah, keen to get his thoughts on what he thinks might happen in this tournament. But first, this half hour, let's go to Victoria, where the Labor Party is promising to provide free abortion care to women if it is re-elected in that state election, which is happening at the end of November. Now, Medicare does cover some abortion procedure costs, but women do often have to pay hundreds of dollars in out-of-pocket costs for things like blood tests and scans and medication. Abortion access right now is being hotly debated in the lead-up to this election, as one nation wants to limit its legality. Currently, abortion is legal in Victoria for up to 24 weeks, but One Nation wants to reduce that to 12 weeks. Victoria's Health Minister, Ingrid Stitt, has addressed the media this morning, saying that abortion access is under threat.
8: This is about strengthening that healthcare system for women. It's about access and it's about choice. However, all of that is at risk because we know that One Nation want to wind back women's rights and access to abortion in our state. They're on the record saying that they will do that. And the question for Jess Wilson and the Liberal Party is, will they go along with that, or will they back in these sensible changes that make cost of living, take away the cost as a barrier for access for women and help?

0: women with cost of living.
1: So that's Victoria's Health Minister Ingrid Stitt there. Well, let's get some more on this. I'm joined by our Victorian political reporter, Richard Willingham. Richard, good morning.
2: Morning, Sarah.
1: Can you run us through exactly what Labor's plan is here?
2: Well, they're promising, if re-elected, to cover all those out-of-pocket costs that some women have to pay when seeking abortion care. And that, especially in the private system, I think it's up to abortions up to 16 weeks is the cutoff. So I think some of them, the ones that are a bit more later term, won't be covered. They're also going to, as part of this, I think $30 million over 4 years, increased training for nurses, particularly in regional Victoria, where they say there's what they're known as abortion deserts. So there's no care available for hundreds of kilometres for women. And they're going to really target those areas. And they've also got a system in Victoria for helping people who live in country areas who need to travel fair distances, long distances for any medical care. They're going to expand access to that fund for reimbursement to include abortion care as part of, you know, making it that access a little bit easier. So it's very much a pitch, and it sort of continues sort of theme. They, over the course of the last 12 years, well, nearly 12 years under Labor, they've sort of gradually expanded those abortion rights and access, starting with introducing no protest zones around abortion clinics. As you know, back in 2015-16, they put in a buffer zone of 150 metres around any clinics to stop protesters, you know, yelling at women who are going through a, you know, particularly vulnerable position. And they've sort of boosted counselling services. Isn't like a phone number people can call. I think it's 1-800-MY-OPTIONS. And so it's gradual. So this is sort of the next step, they're saying. But let's be honest here. There is a political element to this, as you heard in the minister's comments just before.
1: Yeah. Is this designed to wedge the coalition to some degree?
2: I think so. I do truly believe that this is their, what this this government, this party is very focused on the, like, the healthcare element of this, but there is a political element to it, and we have a situation in Victoria where Labor is staring down the barrel of a pretty hefty election defeat after 12 years, but it's sort of not as clear cut of what that will result in, because the polls right now in Victoria, sort of similar situation to what's happening around the country, but the coalition, I think, is about 30% of the primary vote, Labor in about 25%, and One Nation 23-22%. And all those numbers are fluctuating, you know, 1 or 2 points depending on the poll. But so we're staring at this election where it's quite uncertain how that's all going to wash out. And we've never seen One Nation in these numbers anywhere in Australia, but in Victoria particularly has been, you know, dubbed the Massachusetts of Australia by John Howard. It's the progressive big state. But the fact that One Nation is cutting through with such numbers shows that the system is in complete flux. So there is concern amongst Labor people and progressive people that One Nation is going to have some influence after the election. If the coalition can't get to the magic 45 seats, they might need to rely on One Nation should they pick up some seats. And then it all comes back to some, you know, that One Nation is a, you know, on their website it states that they are a pro-life party. Warren Pickering was at a forum a couple of years ago and said that One Nation would like to wind back the access to abortion from 24 weeks to 12 weeks. So that's the context of that. Labor is doing its best. It's spending a lot of effort on trying to paint Jess Wilson as in cahoots with One Nation or having to rely on them. And that is problematic in some parts of Melbourne, particularly for Jess Wilson.
1: Yeah, talking of Jess Wilson, she's obviously a female leader of the party. And I know in Queensland, the abortion debate got pretty heated in recent years. What's her position on abortion? Has she made it clear yet?
2: She has in the past said there'll be no changes to abortion under her leadership. Mm. And she's been pretty unequivocal about that. So I think they don't want to talk about this, as you point out, what happened in Queensland. I think she represents also the seat of Cue, which sits within the federal seat of Kooyong, which some of you may know is a teal seat now. Was Josh Frydenberg, been in the news a bit. Lost the very blue ribbon seat there after, you know, decades of Liberal leadership, Liberal representation. But that is a sort of a more, yeah, socially progressive, fiscally conservative seat. So I think issues like abortion in her own backyard can be a little bit more

0: contentious compared to other of her colleagues in certain Liberal seats. But I think polls would show that the support for abortion rights is you know, in the majority in this country. So it's sort of a debate they don't want to have. They don't want to get dragged. I think Jess Wilson has been quite... one of the reasons she's been successful in pitching herself as an alternative so far, and obviously the ultimate test still to come, is that they haven't, as a party, got dragged into culture wars on issues like this. And for a long time, that there's been members of the Victorian Liberal Party who are too involved in culture wars, the so-called culture wars, and it has torn their party down and really made them an unviable opposition. And I think she's been very good at sort of keeping a lid on those sort of issues. So this is deliberate wedge, but also a piece of policy that they've, you know, genuinely have their hearts in too, Labor.
1: Yeah, it is interesting. It's sort of double-edged sword to a degree there. We'll see if the opposition can stay out of those culture wars as they've been trying to. Richard, always great to hear your thoughts. Thanks for joining us.
0: Anytime. Thanks, Sarah.
1: Thank you. Our Victorian political reporter, Richard Willingham there. Now, Anglicare Australia is today calling on the federal government to scrap the student income support payment known as youth allowance. It argues that the rate falls short of the basic cost of living and instead young people should receive the same payments as other adults. Isabel Musali has the story this morning.
2: Curtin University Student Guild President Dylan Storer describes the government's youth allowance as essentially a poverty allowance.
3: Where students are not able to survive on it. The purpose of this allowance being put in place by the government back in the day was to allow students to focus on their studies and to get through a degree. With it being low, it means that we're getting less graduates out. People are taking longer to complete their degrees because they simply can't afford to study.
2: The Guild knows some students are sleeping in cars and couch surfing to get by.
3: People can't afford a roof over their head, let alone meals. The number of students that are skipping meals is increasing, and we're seeing these stories every day. The Guild is giving out more emergency financial assistance than we ever had before.
2: Anglicare Australia has also seen a surge in demand from young people. The not-for-profit's Victoria CEO, Paul McDonald, says that's why it's just completed its first report that focuses on the youth allowance payment. It calculates a recipient's weekly costs.
4: A young person in shared accommodation, we've assessed their rent, their food and their transport. They are short of $50. That is, they have to make up $50 just to afford those payments under the current youth allowance. And for a young person living on their own, after they've paid rent, food and transport, in fact, they're $382 short a week.
2: And in what Anglicare calls the most generous scenario, a young person would have $34 left each week. That's if they live with their parents, don't pay rent, and half their food is covered. The reports come to the conclusion that if it's broken, don't fix it.
4: We're not saying improve the youth allowance rate. We're saying abolish it. It's a furphy. What the assumptions that a youth allowance rate is based on, that young people are getting a subsidised price in the supermarket, in the petrol station, in rents. They don't. They pay adult rates. So give them the adult rate in relation to the job seeker payment.
2: ANU Associate Professor Ben Phillips wasn't involved in this report. He's on the federal government's Economic Inclusion Advisory Committee. While he believes youth allowance should remain, he says the committee has been recommending a lift in payments.
5: My preference would be that both payments would be increased substantially. Probably the youth allowance payment can be a little bit lower than the job seeker payment. The main issue really is that both payments are too low. And so from that perspective, I do agree with the Anglicare report that there does need to be a substantial increase in both, because both of them are well below the poverty line. And we know that both of them have pretty high rates of financial stress, more so the job seeker payment, but both of them are really far too low. And the youth allowance payment is the lowest payment of all.
2: In a statement, a spokesperson for Social Services Minister Tanya Plibersek said the annual youth allowance amount has been boosted by more than $3,800 since Labor came to government, and recipients can benefit from cheaper medicines, free TAFE, paid prac placements and increased bulk billing.
1: And that's our reporter there, Isabel Musali. Eastern Daylight Time right now. It is 13 minutes to 10. If you're in Queensland, 13 to 9. In the Northern Territory, it is 17 minutes past 8. In South Australia, 17 past 9. And if you're in WA, it is 13 minutes to 7. That means it is time for sport. We're going to start with rugby league. Jared Coody's with me. World Cup kicks off today.
6: Yeah, certainly does. Looking forward to this, Sarah. It's coming pretty quickly after NRL Grand Final, the NRLW. Now they've got the men's and women's getting underway. I guess they've got to wrap up the season at some stage because the players need an off-season before they go into pre-season.
1: Yeah, when does pre-season start? After Christmas or before?
6: I believe it starts 6 weeks after the team's last game, so it's different for every club. So if you finished, you didn't make the finals, that's already 4 weeks gone. We've had five since then. So teams that didn't make the top eight from my very poor maths are starting next week.
1: Yeah, right.
6: Their pre-season, essentially. Whereas the Roos, you know, if you're a Roosters player, for example, or a Knight that's playing at this World Cup, so you don't start your 6 weeks till when that's over, what, mid, just after, like, late November, if you make the final of this World Cup, really. So then you've got the whole kind of Christmas period, January. You don't start till January, and I believe it gets underway the first week of March. So
1: that's extra motivation, surely, to do well, isn't it? Get Christmas off. Beautiful.
6: Yeah, well, they all get a week off as well over Christmas. But, like, yeah, you know, that doesn't give you much time to prepare for the season ahead, which is what a lot of teams complain about. But then, yeah, we'll see how that all plays out. We got sidetracked. Let's talk about the World Cup game tonight, Australia v New Zealand at the Sydney Football Stadium. The hosts are looking to win a fourth tournament in a row after making it 13 trophies from 17 editions. I spoke to 1995 World Cup winner Mark Carroll, who said the best thing about that tournament, is there's a lot more teams that actually can win it compared to back in 1995.
7: Yeah, we won in 1995. That was 31 years ago. It's quite incredible, but I think it was only probably four or five teams, whereas this year, I think, with New Zealand, Tonga, Samoa, also England, very strong, and I can't wait for tonight.
6: Absolutely. And now I know you love talking about the forwards, the tough stuff in the middle. Australia favoured to win against New Zealand, but most experts seem to think that the Kiwis actually do have a superior forward pack. Do you agree with that?
7: Yeah, they're pretty big through the middle. I think Australia will have to play a different game, probably go to the edges with Preston. But I think through the middle, it's going to be a battle. I think some of the collisions will hear back in New Zealand, I reckon.
6: Absolutely. I was talking about some team selections while we're trying to fix up those tech issues. James Tedesco left out for Reece Walsh. Mitch Moses picked over Sam Walker as well. Kevin Walters said they both need a bit of a rest and they will get a run next week. But do you think the coach has already made up his mind about his preferred 17 and it'll be Reece and Mitch for the big games at the back end of the tournament?
7: Well, I'm thinking, what does Tedesco do wrong? Also, Walker, they're in form, where the other blokes haven't played for many, many weeks. So they're going to bite him on the foot. I'm not too sure. It could be a great ploy, but they've got a great squad there, that being Australia. But we're playing World Cup on home soil. You can't lose.
6: Yeah, there's a lot of pressure on the Australians, no doubt. Who's your tip for the tournament?
7: Well, actually, my heart's Australia, but I think my head's saying New Zealand at the moment. If they come out the blocks fast, I think they got such a, like I said, forwards win matches. They got a great back line, but I think in the forwards, hopefully Australia can aim up, mate, and I think get a bit of form early on and take it on.
6: I mentioned in your intro that you won the 1995 World Cup tournament. I was doing a bit of research on that actual tournament itself. I saw that Status Quo performed the pre-match entertainment and a young captain in Brad Freddie Fittler caused a bit of a stir when he broke protocol and said thanks, dude, to Prince Edward when he lifted the trophy there at Wembley. What do you remember from that tournament?
7: Well, it was the last game at actually Wembley, and I flew my mum and dad across when I was a young kid. My mum's English, and I went to Wembley Stadium for a bit of a tour, and my dad said, you know, he took a video saying my son will play it one day, and for me to play there in front of mum and dad, that was great. It was just one of those, you know, magical sort of thing to play for your country and win a World Cup. So fantastic.
6: Yeah, Mark Spud Carroll speaking there about his memories, Sarah, from an incredible World Cup back in 1995. Australia got it done. There was a number of countries taking part, but you didn't really think anyone outside of kind of England, New Zealand or Australia were going to win that. That was a pretty second-string team. They had a lot of second-string players in that World Cup, by the way, as well, because it was a lot of players that couldn't be picked because of the whole Super League thing. So it was an interesting little period.
1: God, remember that.
6: That kind of time of rugby league history.
1: Yeah, I was right into rugby league in 1995. Big Raiders fan.
6: Really?
1: It was a good time to be a Raiders fan too.
6: Perfect.
1: That
6: well,
1: couple of years.
6: It'll come good again soon for you, I'm sure.
1: All right. Thank you. That is Jared Coote with the sport. And

0: We'll be back in an hour's time. Now, the Vatican says that Pope Leo's recovery from lung cancer surgery is progressing as expected, and he's begun walking in his hospital room. He's also eating normally. Experts say, though, further tests are needed to know if the disease has spread and if more treatment is going to be needed. CNN's Christopher Lamb is following developments for us this morning, and here's Christopher Lamb.
1: There's a waiting game at the moment here at the Djemeli Hospital to see what these more detailed tests tell the doctors about the Pope's condition and whether or not the cancer has spread and what, if any, treatment is needed. You know, as you said, the recovery by the Pope since this lung surgery has been going well, according to the Vatican. We're also told he was participating in Mass at the Djemeli Hospital on the 10th floor, where there's a special suite of rooms for the Pope. But a lot of uncertainty around Pope Leo's condition, and also what is going to happen in, you know, the near future. The Pope has got this big trip planned to Latin America. The question of will that take place? And I think, you know, across the Vatican, the sense I've been getting from people I've been speaking to, you know, is this really did come as a big shock. You know, Pope Leo was elected as a relatively young pope at the age of 69, in good health, and, you know, it was felt that the health problems of popes would be put on hold for a bit. But we're back here at the hospital dealing with a pope hospitalised, and now this cancer diagnosis. So it's a lot at the moment for the Vatican to take in. I spoke to one archbishop who had been taking part in a big meeting at the Vatican, how he felt about it. He said he was very worried, but there is also hope that the Pope can come through this. He is in good condition physically. He will hope to be able to get back to work, but at the moment it's a recovery and waiting for these test results.
0: At CNN's Christopher Lamb. Now, archaeologists think they may have found what could be the world's oldest known shipwreck. It's been found off the southern coast of Turkey, and it's been tentatively dated to between 2700 and 2400 BC. That makes it about 4,500 years old. And here's some context for you. That is about the same age as the Great Pyramids of Giza. Now, helping to pin down the wreck's age was the Macquarie University archaeologist, Dr. Karen Sawada. We've spoken to her this morning, and she's explained for us the process that had to take place to identify the ship, because the ship itself doesn't actually have any remains.
2: There's nothing left except the contents of the ship, the cargo, which is scattered on the sea floor. So I have to say, I didn't discover this myself. This was discovered by colleagues from the University of Adkeniz in Antalya, who have great experts in shipwrecks along that coast, that southern coast of Turkey. So a couple of years ago, one pot was found on the sea floor in an area where the mission was excavating, which was very unusual and very different to the kind of pottery that had been found in previous shipwrecks. And so the expedition leader recognised that this was probably very early and that it may portend an earlier shipwreck in the same location. So that's in fact almost quite by accident this pot was found, and as a result many vessels have been discovered in subsequent excavations.
0: This is fascinating. So what sort of pots are we talking? Sort of how big are they? What are they made from?
2: Well, many of them are, well, they're all clay. Mm-hmm. Clay is an almost indestructible substance. So it's like plastic. Once it's made, it doesn't actually disintegrate. It just gets, the pieces just get smaller and smaller. So a great number of quite large vessels were found, jars that were evidently for storage. They're around 40 to 50 centimetres high. They are of a particular shape, which enables us to help date the vessels and, as a result, date the ship. So this cargo was visible on the sea floor, really embedded in a lot of rocks and covered in barnacles. So the excavation was quite tricky because the divers had to obviously spend a lot of time in the water at the level of the ship, of the contents, and then set about trying to release these vessels from the barnacles that had accumulated over many centuries.
0: Can we be sure there was a ship, that these weren't just pots that had been dropped off another ship as it was passing by?
2: Oh, look, that's a great question. No, it's the nature of corpus is a very coherent one. So the, most of the jars are very similar. In fact, I would say they come from a single workshop somewhere in the Mediterranean. And so it is the whole assemblage. I mean, you don't just look at one or two pots. You've actually got to look at the whole thing and what we call an assemblage to understand how coherent it is, what the date of the group might be. And one can do that with the study of the pottery itself.
0: So this was found off the southern coast of Turkey. What does that tell us, do you think, about the ancient trade routes and the connections perhaps between Egypt and the Eastern Mediterranean, where this ship might have been going before it was wrecked?
2: Well, that's a great question. And indeed, I want to say that this ship is the missing piece of trade networks around the Mediterranean at the during the third millennium BC. So you mentioned the date 2500 is, in fact, where we're sort of placing the date on a chronological horizon. And so previously we know quite a bit about trade networks along the Middle Eastern coast with Egypt. And so this now being in northern in the northern part of the Mediterranean was unquestionably a ship that was travelling east-west, which links the Eastern Mediterranean into the Aegean, which actually in a sense completes a trade network that we assumed existed, but now we have the evidence for it. So it is actually a very important discovery, not just because it's the oldest shipwreck that we know of at this point in time, but also it actually adds brand new information to our understanding of this broader connection in the Mediterranean.
0: And that was the Macquarie University archaeologist Dr. Karen Sawada speaking to us a little earlier this morning. That is just about it from me today, but Rhiannon Elston is coming into the studio to take you through the next couple of hours, and she's going to be talking about Michelin stars. You might have heard last night food history was made in Australia. 11 South Australian restaurants were given Michelin stars. The thing is, the South Australian government had to pay the Michelin people to come here and inspect those restaurants. So does that take away from the accolade? Well, that is something that Rhiannon's going to have a look at this morning, and she's going to be speaking to a food critic and restaurant critic. So stick with her for that. Just before I go, quick check of the weather for you. In Sydney, Brisbane, Perth and Darwin, you can expect some showers today, but it should be fine in all the other capitals. Eastern Daylight Time right now, it's 10 o'clock. In Queensland, 9 o'clock. If you're in the Northern Territory, it's 8:30. In South Australia, it's 9:30. And in WA, it is 7 a.m. Thanks for your company. See you tomorrow.
3: ABC News, good morning. I'm Noni Edwards. Independent Senator Jackie Lambie says she won't support the government's renewed push to remove the private health insurance rebate for over 65s. Coalition, Greens and crossbench senators teamed up yesterday to block Labor's bill, which intends to free up billions of dollars for other aged care measures. Health Minister Mark Butler is set to reintroduce the legislation today. Senator Lambie says even if a carve-out for pensioners is put forward, she won't back the proposal.
4: But the other ones that are 65 and over, you're going to pick up the tab. That's what I see going on today. I think it's unfair. I think they can go and get... I mean, oh, my God, look at the billions of dollars we waste in defence for itself. Wake up. Do the hard yards up here instead of doing easy targets like our elderly. Enough is enough.
3: Defence experts hope an investigation into how a recording device made its way into a female-only quarters of a Navy ship is resolved quickly. Military and civilian probes have been set up after the device was reportedly discovered hidden in female showers on board HMAS Lewin while it was docked in Cairns. Expert associate, the ANU National Security College, Jennifer Parker, says a prolonged inquiry can lead to suspicion and accusations among crew.
5: I would question whether it is helpful to the welfare of those affected raising this so publicly without the full facts being known, because that leads to speculation. And, you know, having spent a lot of time on ships in my previous life, the speculation actually does impact the welfare of those sailors who are proud of their service and should be.
3: Ukraine's president says people will die if the Starlink internet service is not restored. Volodymyr Zelensky says the network has unexpectedly restricted the speed at which some of Ukraine's weapons can travel. Starlink is owned by Elon Musk's SpaceX, but the billionaire insists his firm had nothing to do with the speed limits and that any restrictions would have come from the US government. Mr. Zelensky has told Piers Morgan Uncensored that US President Donald Trump is choosing the wrong side of history.
6: People will die, of course, if attacks will continue and if Starlink will not work. Of course, I mean, it's not helpful.

0: 60 years of working in the human rights and justice fields. So it's hardly a record to balance with a politician who's asking for the award.
1: Irish novelist Sally Rooney's books will no longer be sold in Britain over her plans to use the royalties to support a pro-Palestinian group. The best-selling author of Normal People and Conversations with Friends has been a vocal supporter of Palestine Action, even after it was designated a terrorist organisation by the British government last year. Her publisher, Faber, says it can no longer supply her works in the UK in any format, although it would sell her works elsewhere. Rooney says she's made every effort to be honest with the public about her beliefs and intentions, and she's prepared to accept the consequences. FIFA's president will face the soccer leaders who want him gone today in his first meeting with the top brass of the sport's governing body since the collapse of his plan to sell a stake in its tournaments. Gianni Infantino has faced calls to resign from the leaders of three regional football confederations, Europe's UEFA, Asia's AFC, and North and Central South America's CONCACAF. Their representatives will be present in Zurich for a FIFA council meeting, along with their counterparts from Africa, South America, and Oceania, to discuss Infantino's failed FIFA Forward Enterprise scheme, as well as the organisation's governance. And defending champions Paris Saint-Germain have beaten Manchester City 4-2 in European Soccer's Champions League. Erling Haaland scored twice for the English side. Real Madrid have scored three late goals to defeat Roma 4-3. Aston Villa have thrashed Turkish side Fenerbahce 6-0. And Norwegian side Bodø/Glimt have upset the German side Borussia Dortmund 1-0. And the member for and US President Donald Trump says he hopes Pope Leo gets better fast, months after he said he was not a fan. The American pontiff's been diagnosed with lung cancer and has had part of his lung removed. ABC News.
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3: Hello and a very good morning to you. I'm Rhiannon Elston, coming to you from Gadigal Land. Thanks very much to Sarah Morris and the team for bringing us through the past few hours. Coming up, the Australian Defence Force facing serious questions after a hidden camera is found in a female-only cabin of a Navy vessel. We'll hear why Ukraine's president says he feels betrayed by his US counterpart Donald Trump. And 11 restaurants in South Australia recognised by renowned food guide Michelin in a move that raises questions for some.
4: Surely knowledgeable international food lovers are going to ask why the only Michelin-starred restaurants in Australia all happen to be in South Australia.
3: We'll hear more about that a little later here on News Radio. But first, military police are investigating after a recording device was found in a female-only cabin of the HMAS Lewin. The discovery was made while the ship was docked in Cairns on Sunday. Communications Minister Annika Wells has labelled the incident horrible, saying everyone deserves to feel safe at work.
5: This is horrible, and I really feel for all of the people who are on that ship who are learning this and the people that may have been victims of this act. I can't say too much about the investigation because it's on foot, but I would say you deserve to be safe in your workplace.
3: For more on this, expert associate at the ANU National Security College, Jennifer Parker, calls them extremely disturbing allegations.
6: I think I do want to acknowledge first, though, the hard work of the women and men of HMAS Lewin that go to work every day to serve this nation. And, you know, whatever has happened, and of course if something has happened that is as reported, those people need to be held accountable. But the majority of that ship's company work very hard to support the defence of this nation. I think that they would be absolutely aghast at the name of their ship, which they would be quite proud of, across the news media this morning. But yes, these are disturbing allegations, and I think that we should acknowledge how difficult it must be for those serving on board. One of the key things about serving on board a warship in our nation is that trust is critical, and if the allegations are true, that means that trust has been eroded and impacted.
7: Are the cameras, or is the camera likely to have been there long? Are ships, I just imagine ships are quite secure, and are they regularly swept for these sorts of devices?
6: Look, I think it's kind of hard to say how long it could have been there. Absolutely, elements of our units and defence establishments are swept regularly because there is a genuine concern around espionage, and we see the Director General of ASIO talk about this. Now, whether that would extend to crew facilities, that is probably...

0: unlikely, it's normally the more sensitive areas. So I don't think you can really make an assessment from that on how long it may have been there or exactly what could have happened or what type of device it might be.
1: This sort of thing has happened before within the Australian military. Is this a sign of a broader cultural problem?
0: Look, I think this is a really sensitive conversation. Of course, there has been the Royal Commission that occurred between 2021 and 2024 that did make some pretty severe findings of systematic issues around sexual assault and sexual abuse. I would say I served in the military for 21 years. That is not my experience, but I also want to acknowledge those victims whose experience that is. My experience at this is not systematic. That said, we are, of course, grappling with the recommendations. Sorry, the Defence Force is grappling with the recommendations of the Royal Commission, as it should be. And Natasha Stott-Despoyer has recently been appointed to conduct an inquiry in that, which I think is entirely appropriate. Whether the use of cameras is more widespread, you know, I think that we are seeing in society an issue with the use of new digital technology, which is invading on people's privacy. And one of the things to note about the Defence Force is it is made up of society. And that is not an excuse for things that could happen. Of course, we hold, and we should, as the public, hold our ADF members to a much higher standard than society. But it is a subsection, and things are going to happen. And I would just say that I would question whether it is helpful to the welfare of those affected, raising this so publicly without the full facts being known, because that leads to speculation. And, you know, having spent a lot of time on ships in my previous life, when these things splash across the media and when there is limited information out there, the speculation actually does impact the welfare of those sailors who are proud of their service and proud of their time in the ADF and should be.
1: Jackie Lambie raised this in the Senate yesterday. Just before I let you go, the Australian military is on a big recruitment drive. It's struggled to get the numbers it's needed for some time. And of course, a big part of the recruitment is getting more women into what has long been a fairly blokey world at times. Does this make that harder, just having incidents like this?
0: Yes, of course. I mean, incidents like this, reporting of people who have had unfortunate experiences or have been traumatised by their experience in defence, of course, makes that a harder conversation. But I do think that, you know, statements from politicians politicising the welfare of our ADF members, I think, is unhelpful in that conversation, of course.
1: Do we need someone senior this morning from the military to come out, though, and tell us exactly what's going on so everyone can make up their own minds?
0: Well, look, James, you know I've written before that I think there should be an ADF spokesperson that communicates with the public, whether that is about our changing strategic situation, all these kind of incidents that the public rightly has a general interest in. I would say, though, with the reporting on this one, it has been reported that this incident was found 3 days ago, and that would be in the midst of an investigation. And I think it needs to be balanced about the public desire for information versus actually not prejudicing an information and impacting the welfare of an investigation and impacting the welfare of those involved.
2: That was Jennifer Parker, expert associate at ANU National Security College. She was speaking to James Glenday. Overseas now, and Ukraine's President Volodymyr Zelensky has given an emotional interview where he said he feels betrayed over US restrictions to the communications system that would help his country stop Russia hitting targets. Starlink is the internet network owned by Elon Musk, which Ukraine relies on to guide drones to Russian targets and protect its own skies. But on Tuesday night, Ukraine said unexpected new speed limits were disrupting its battlefield mission. Speaking on the Piers Morgan TV program, Mr. Zelensky said people were killed because interceptors stopped working as Starlink was slowed down. For the last two nights, targets have been hit in the capital, Kyiv, without Ukraine being able to issue warnings to residents or sound siren alarms. The Ukrainian leader says it's clear now that the vital US satellite system was altered in the dead of night. Elon Musk has responded to pleas from Ukraine Ukrainians to restore the system by saying it's ultimately the US military and President Trump who made the decisions, not him. All of this comes as relations between Kyiv and Washington have deteriorated sharply after President Trump announced the US was breaking its own sanctions on Russia to allow it to sell diesel. President Zelensky was in London on Wednesday, where the British Prime Minister reaffirmed his support for the Ukrainian people. The BBC's Joe Inwood reports.
3: Sometimes in diplomacy, actions speak louder than words. A guard of honour in Downing Street for Ukraine's president. The message clear. Volodymyr Zelensky is amongst friends. It's in stark contrast to the message that's been coming from Washington for the past week, with a US deal to buy Russian diesel and calls for President Zelensky to quit. That was why, speaking to Piers Morgan, Volodymyr Zelensky said this.
4: Do you feel betrayed by what has been happening?
5: Really, yes.
3: President Zelensky made it clear that the US has limited intelligence sharing and that a vital communication system, Starlink, has been partly disabled.
4: Do you think he has deliberately turned the speed down on Starlink to damage you?
5: I'm sure that they knew what they did. Absolutely. Because it was 1 a.m., so 1 at night, Starlink was blocked.
3: Starlink, made by Elon Musk's SpaceX company, is a vital communication system used right across the Ukrainian military. Now, it uses a vast array of satellites to provide a signal that the Russians can't jam for ground forces, on the sea, and crucially for drones. Now, last night, suddenly, anything moving at more than 100 miles an hour couldn't connect. And that meant that Ukraine's drones, which are vital for attacking and defending, were badly affected. A Kyiv apartment block struck in the middle of the night. Emergency services risking their lives. Ordinary people losing theirs.
6: We were at home when all of a sudden the windows just blew out. There was a flash of light and that was it. I immediately called my husband. He rushed home from work, and it turned out there had been an attack.
7: This is yet another shameful Trump betrayal.
3: Now, all of this has led to accusations of betrayal, including in the House of Commons today, where the Prime Minister was asked if it was time to stand up to President Trump.
8: What I have to do in my role is try and repair bridges so that the support comes back, and therefore I should, at this moment in time, be careful in terms of laying the ground to bring people back together. That is the role I intend to play.
3: Tonight, Elon Musk, who many have blamed for restricting Starlink, put out a statement saying any decision was not his, but made by the Department of Defense, and ultimately, as so often, by President Trump.
2: Joe Inwood reporting there. So has the White House shifted its position on Russia's war in Ukraine? Well, the BBC's Sarah Smith has this assessment from Washington.
9: That's certainly what it feels like, but officially there has been no confirmation that they've stopped sharing intelligence or done anything else that would hamper Ukraine's defence. We've had no response from any of the government departments we've reached out to trying to confirm that. And the last words we had on the record were from President Trump here at the White House yesterday when he was asked specifically if the US had stopped sharing intelligence with Ukraine, and he said no, they hadn't. But you're right to say that we have now got used to hearing President Trump sound much more sympathetic towards Vladimir Putin and Russia than he does to Volodymyr Zelensky and Ukraine. You've got that deal to buy hundreds of gallons of oil from Russia, while at the same time President Trump is blaming Ukraine and President Zelensky and their attacks on Russian refineries for pushing up the global price of oil, trying to deflect the blame away from his war in Iran, which of course has had a much more significant effect on the price of oil. And in his rhetoric as well, we hear him sounding more sympathetic towards Putin, thanking him for the oil deal, whilst at the same time saying he thinks that Volodymyr Zelensky should step down as the leader of Ukraine. So in words, he certainly sounds as though he's edging closer to Russia and further from Ukraine all the time. In actions, they haven't confirmed any of it officially.
2: The BBC's Sarah Smith reporting. This is ABC News Radio. I'm Rhiannon Elston. Here are the headlines. New legislation allowing Australians to turn off their social media algorithms is set to be introduced to federal parliament today. The government's so-called My Feed, My Way proposal is aimed at giving social media users greater control of what they see online. Victorian women would receive free abortion care if Premier Ben Carroll is re-elected under a plan to cover out-of-pocket expenses. And more than 1,000 homes are still without power in Central Australia after fierce thunderstorms ripped through on Monday, leaving widespread damage.

0: Anglicare Australia is calling on the federal government to scrap the student income support payment known as youth allowance. It argues the rate falls short of the basic cost of living and instead young people should receive the same payments as other adults. Isabel Musali reports.
1: Curtin University Student Guild President Dylan Storer describes the government's youth allowance as essentially a poverty allowance,
2: where students are not able to survive on it. The purpose of this allowance being put in place by the government back in the day was to allow students to focus on their studies and to get through a degree. With it being low, it means that we're getting less graduates out.
1: The Guild knows some students are sleeping in cars and couch surfing to get by.
2: People can't afford a roof over their head, let alone meals. The number of students that are skipping meals is increasing. And we're seeing these stories every day. The Guild is giving out more emergency financial assistance than we ever had before.
1: Anglicare Australia has also seen a surge in demand from young people. The not-for-profit's Victoria CEO, Paul McDonald, says that's why it's just completed its first report that focuses on the youth allowance payment. It calculates a recipient's weekly costs.
3: A young person in shared accommodation, we've assessed their rent, their food and their transport. They are short of $50. That is, they have to make up $50 just to afford those payments under the current youth allowance. And for a young person living on their own, they're $382 short a week.
1: And in what Anglicare calls the most generous scenario, a young person would have $34 left each week. That's if they live with their parents, don't pay rent, and half their food is covered. The reports come to the conclusion that if it's broken, don't fix it.
3: We're not saying improve the youth allowance rate. We're saying abolish it. It's a furphy. What the assumptions that a youth allowance rate is based on, that young people are getting a subsidised price in the supermarket, in the petrol station, in rents. They don't. They pay adult rates. So give them the adult rate in relation to the job seeker payment.
1: ANU Associate Professor Ben Phillips wasn't involved in this report. He's on the federal government's Economic Inclusion Advisory Committee. While he believes youth allowance should remain, he says the committee has been recommending a lift in payments.
4: My preference would be that both payments would be increased substantially. Probably the youth allowance payment can be a little bit lower than the job seeker payment. The main issue really is that both payments are too low. And so from that perspective, I do agree with the Anglicare report that there does need to be a substantial increase in both, because both of them are well below the poverty line, and we know that both of them have pretty high rates of financial stress.
1: In a statement, a spokesperson for Social Services Minister Tanya Plibersek said the annual youth allowance amount has been boosted by more than $3,800 since Labor came to government, and recipients can benefit from cheaper medicines, free TAFE, paid prac placements and increased bulk billing.
0: Isabel Musali reporting there. A man has been charged with two counts of attempted murder after allegedly dousing three other patients with accelerant at a Sydney hospital and setting one on fire. Police say the man attacked the other patients at the Prince of Wales Hospital at Randwick on Tuesday night. Tani Jash has more.
5: The 48-year-old man who is allegedly behind this incident will face a bedside court hearing today. But this really all unfolded around 10:45 p.m. On Tuesday evening this week, when hospital staff called police to the Prince of Wales Hospital here in Randwick after reports that a 48-year-old patient had doused two men and a woman with accelerant. Now, police allege that one of those people, a 54-year-old man, was set alight, and hospital staff had rushed to his aid to extinguish the fire. And we believe he has suffered minor burns as a result of that, but he is in a stable condition. Now, in relation to the other two alleged victims, we also understand they suffered minor injuries, but are also in a stable condition. Now, it's not quite known as to why this happened or the motive behind this incident, but police have charged the 48-year-old man allegedly behind this with a string of charges.

0: Now, they include 2 counts of attempted murder, common assault, and 2 counts of attempt to cause grievous bodily harm to a person with intent. Now, police have also said that that 48-year-old man is undergoing a mental health assessment today, and as I mentioned, will appear via an audio-visual link for a bedside court hearing today.
1: Tani Jash with that update.
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1: Well, to some lighter news now, and in an Australian first, 11 South Australian restaurants have been recognised by the world-renowned food guide Michelin. McGill Estate Restaurant, which overlooks Penfolds Winery in Adelaide, has received a coveted 2-star rating. 10 other restaurants have received 1 star, including Maxwell Restaurant, Esme and Botanic. Why the focus on South Australia for this recognition? Well, the SA government paid to get Michelin inspectors to travel to the state in the hope of boosting foodie-related tourism. Adam Lior is one of Australia's best-known celebrity chefs and a proud South Australian. He says it's a dream come true for the chefs involved.
6: For the restaurant owners, they love the fact that they'll probably get a few more bums on seat. Yep. For the South Australian government, they'll probably be very happy with the fact that there'll be a few more interstate and overseas tourists coming to visit. For the chefs themselves, you know, if you go back to when many of them would have started their journey as to becoming chefs, Michelin would have been really the premier and pretty much the only guide that was recognised internationally at the time. So this is really, you know, for a state that struggles for recognition a little bit, even within Australia, international recognition like this is priceless.
1: So that's Adam Lior's view. He's one of Australia's best-known celebrity chefs. Roberta Muir is a food writer and a gourmet tour leader. For many years, she reviewed restaurants for The Good Food Guide and the Australian Gourmet Traveller Restaurant Guide. Here's her take on the issue.
7: I think they're very valuable in Europe. And, you know, I'm always, it's something I look at when I'm traveling in Europe. But I don't think they're any more relevant in Australia than, say, the Good Food Guide's hat system, which has been around for a long time. I don't review for the Good Food Guide anymore, but I used to. And, you know, I think a 3-hat restaurant in Australia is on par with a 3-Michelin-star restaurant in Europe. I think we've still got a little bit of cultural cringe. And we think that because it's European, it must be better than our own system.
1: Roberta, how does it sit with you that the South Australian government paid an undisclosed sum to bring the Michelin inspectors to Australia to do the work behind these awards?
7: It's an interesting question. I don't blame South Australia for doing it. If they think it's good for tourism and it's a good use of their money, good on them. But I think they might be missing a point, and I think Michelin might be missing a point. Surely knowledgeable international food lovers are going to ask why the only Michelin-starred restaurants in Australia all happen to be in South Australia. I love South Australia. I'm a Sydney girl born and bred, but I've always said if I didn't live in Sydney, the only other place in Australia I'd like to live would be Adelaide. I think South Australia punches well above its weight for food and wine, and I think it's the best region for food and wine together. But Sydney has some of the most exciting restaurants in the world. I'm a huge fan of Firedoor, for example, Lennox Hasty. You know, we've got Pilu at Freshwater. We've got the stuff Alessandra Pavoni does. We've got Cole Barker doing amazing stuff down at Megalong Lot 101 in the Blue Mountains. I don't spend as much time in Melbourne, but, you know, Ben Shuri down in Melbourne. There's so much good food in Sydney, in Melbourne, in the regional areas of our states. I don't know that we need Michelin stars. I don't think the fact that South Australia has some Michelin stars is going to be to the detriment of our best restaurants in New South Wales and Victoria.
1: I mean, on that note, what do you think that this does to the food scene in other cities? Does it take away?
7: I don't think so. I don't think so. I mean, yes, there are certain travellers who just follow Michelin stars, but most food-loving travellers internationally are so well-informed these days. They'll look at Michelin, but they'll look at a whole lot of other things. They'll do a whole lot of other research, and they'll see that other states, and look, I'm not mentioning Perth or Brisbane simply because I don't spend a lot of time in those cities, so I don't know them well, but I know they have good food scenes. So I don't think it's going to have a huge impact on New South Wales or Victoria.

0: Victoria.
1: All the other states.
2: Okay. Well, let's talk about the food scene in South Australia. As you mentioned, it is a vibrant food scene. There is some beautiful local produce that are brought into restaurants there. McGill Estate Restaurant, which has received 2 stars from Michelin, is it deserving?
1: Look, in my opinion, it's a few years since I've eaten there now, but it's certainly one of the best meals I've had in Australia. So off the top of my head, yes, I can easily see why it's 2 stars. You know, there's some of my other favourites got gongs. Hentley Farm in the Barossa got one. Skilligalee and Clare got one. Africola, Fino Seppeltsfield. And, you know, then some of my favourites are in the recommended list, Star of Greece, Shobashow. You know, there's a lot to love. I'm sure they got it right. It's just, it suggests that these restaurants are better than any in the other states, which of course we know they're not.
2: That was Roberta Muir. She's a food writer and a gourmet tour leader from the company Be Inspired. And for many years, she reviewed restaurants for the Good Food Guide. That was her take on Michelin recognising 11 restaurants in South Australia last night. Checking the finance screens now, and the All Ordinaries Index down more than 1% this morning at the open. The ASX 200 also down 0.9%. In terms of weather, a showery day for you in Brisbane today, top of 23. Some wet weather in Sydney as well. You're heading for 20, 18, the maximum in Canberra today. It's partly cloudy. Melbourne, 21 is your top today, staying dry. Cloud clearing for Hobart, 17. Your top, Adelaide, a sunny day. 22 is your maximum at 17 degrees right now. Perth, a couple of showers expected this morning, then it should clear up, heading for 22 degrees in Perth and Darwin all the way to 34 today.
3: ABC News. Hello, I'm Noni Edwards. Liberal frontbencher James Patterson says the government's digital duty of care legislation is unsalvageable. Under the proposed online safety laws being introduced to Parliament today, tech companies would be required to take reasonable steps to prevent foreseeable harms on their platforms. Labor has removed ministerial powers from the bill following backlash from the coalition, which cited censorship concerns. But Senator Patterson has told News 24 the bill should be discarded completely.
4: My view is this bill is unsalvageable and it should be abandoned, and we cannot support it because ultimately the problem here is not any one clause in the bill, it's the government's intent.
3: There's a fear that vulnerable beneficiaries of discretionary trusts could become unintended victims of the government's planned tax overhaul. The federal government wants to put a 30% minimum tax on certain discretionary trusts to try and discourage people and businesses using the arrangement to minimise taxable income. But Jonathan Guthrie-Jones from Equity Trustees says no other income source in the country is subject to a mandatory minimum tax.
5: Before they get the money, 30% tax is going to be withheld from that, whilst that will form a tax offset in their tax return, what we call non-refundable. So therefore, it basically means that if your taxable income is under a certain limit, they will effectively lose that. And many of the vulnerable beneficiaries that we talk about fit into that category.
3: Ukraine's President Volodymyr Zelensky says his American counterpart is choosing the wrong side of history. His comments come days after Donald Trump announced a diesel deal with Russia as the vital Starlink internet service was restricted in Ukraine. SpaceX boss Elon Musk says it has nothing to do with him and that it's the US military and ultimately the president who are in charge of such limits. Speaking to Piers Morgan Uncensored, Mr. Zelensky's expressed his frustration with Mr. Trump's decisions.
6: If you're in the middle, you have to stay in the middle, not on the wrong side. I think his advisors are wrong. I don't know who is pushing him not to the right side. This is not right side of history.
3: US President Donald Trump, meanwhile, says he hopes Pope Leo gets better fast, months after he said he was not a fan. The American pontiff has been diagnosed with lung cancer and has had part of his lung removed. Leo has been critical of Mr. Trump's war on Iran and other political decisions, and the US president in turn accused the head of the Catholic Church of being weak on crime and terrible for foreign policy. Now Mr. Trump has changed course.
7: I want to see Pope Leo get well. I hear the prognosis for that type of a problem. It's a cancer. It's big stuff anytime you have cancer. But the prognosis seems to be good. I've watched. And we just want to wish him our love and our best wishes.

0: Back home, and the member for Breitling says residents with questions around disaster recovery assistance eligibility or support can go to the Welfare Recovery Centre in Alice Springs today and tomorrow. The Welfare Recovery Centre at 2 Railway Terrace was set up after a storm on Monday afternoon caused widespread damage through central Australia. Joshua Burgoyne says there will be representatives from a range of services there.
1: As well as Lutheran Care, Food Bank. There'll be a range of support services there, Mission Australia, Lutheran Care. So please, if you have these questions, if you're a bit uncertain, that centre will be open today and tomorrow.
0: Two people have been charged over a non-fatal shooting at a fast food restaurant in Melbourne's northwest last week. Police say a 44-year-old St Albans man was sitting in a car at a local food outlet last Friday when two shots were fired at the vehicle, with the second impacting his lower body. A 41-year-old man and a 42-year-old woman, both from Ardeer, were arrested yesterday afternoon. They'll face a Melbourne court today on 9 charges. Police say the trio know one another. Plans for the biggest wind farm in the Southern Hemisphere have been approved by the Victorian government and now lie with the federal government for final sign-offs. Westwind Energy wants to build 219 turbines across 26,000 hectares of farmland just west of Warracknabool in western Victoria and install two 300-megawatt battery energy storage systems. The developer says the project would deliver enough renewable energy to power 1.2 million homes. And former Australian Rugby League international Luke Lewis expects the Gillaroos to dominate the Women's World Cup, which gets underway tomorrow. Australia will begin their campaign against Samoa at Parramatta Stadium. The Gillaroos have won the last 3 tournaments, as well as 22 of their last 23 international matches dating back to 2016. Lewis says the continued rise in standard of the NRLW makes them a formidable force. You're up to date with the latest from ABC News.
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2: I'm Rhiannon Elston. It's great to be with you here on News Radio. It is Thursday, the 15th of October. Coming up, Labor's bid to cut the private health insurance rebate for over 65s is still alive despite a Senate rejection.
4: We intend to reintroduce this bill.
2: Victoria's Labor government is promising free abortion care if re-elected next month. We'll bring you the details on that. And we'll also hear more about a work-from-home court case where a British employee is accused of juggling 5 full-time jobs at once. First, though, the federal government's in a tough political place right now with key legislation stalled or blocked in Parliament. The Greens and the Coalition have teamed up to oppose a move to wind back private health insurance rebates for older Australians, arguing it'll hurt pensioners already struggling to pay the bills. It means the government is now stuck trying to find billions of dollars in budget savings. Political reporter Evelyn Manfield has more.
5: A defiant health minister.
4: We intend to reintroduce this bill.
5: After suffering a blow in the Senate yesterday.
4: This is an absolute travesty. We saw the resurrection of the Noalition.
5: The Coalition and the Greens teaming up to effectively sink a government plan to end the more generous private health rebates for 65s and over and put them in line with other age groups. David Shoebridge is the leader of the Greens. Why should young Australians have to pay more for their private health than older people?
6: Well, I don't think any younger Australian wants to see a pensioner kicked off private health.
5: The government's proposal would have seen more than 3 million older Australians, including many pensioners, pay roughly $240 more a year for private health and result in tens of thousands of people giving up cover.
6: They literally want to take $1 billion out of the pockets of pensioners. That is a pretty extraordinary approach.
5: The policy was designed to save $3 billion and redirect those funds to more aged care beds.
6: If the government wants to get this measure through, we have said to them, you carve out the pensioners and we will pass this legislation, but we will not. We absolutely will not punch down on pensioners in the middle of a cost of living crisis.
5: Tim Wilson is the Shadow Treasurer. You're criticising them for spending too much, so shouldn't they be doing something to make savings?
7: Absolutely. The government should be finding ways to pare back costs within government and to make sure that taxpayers are getting bang for buck. The problem at the moment is they're turning around and introducing higher taxes that they didn't have the courage to take to an election and attacking people's health insurance that they also didn't take to an election.

0: election.
1: Another issue where the government also needs support is its digital safety laws. Essentially, it's a move to, one, let users decide if they want to keep or ditch their social media algorithm, and two, put an obligation on social media companies, search engines and other sites to do more to prevent harm to users. The Butterfly Foundation's Mel Wilton says sites do need to be better regulated.
2: We know from a lot of research that's available that young people who are exposed to body image content are more likely to develop body dissatisfaction, which is one of the leading risk factors for the development of an eating disorder.
1: But the bill has enemies, including the US administration. Trade Minister Don Farrell says Australia's digital laws are consistently brought up with him.
3: They've been raised with me every time I've met with the Americans. We obviously have a difference of opinion. I've tried to explain to the Americans that our objective is to protect our citizens, particularly young people.
4: Trade Minister Don Farrell ending that report by Evelyn Manfield. The federal government has introduced legislation to Parliament that will force gas producers to set aside up to 20% of supply slated for export for the domestic market. The coalition has signalled it wants to work with the government on the scheme, but it has concerns about future gas supply and investment, while the Greens cite loopholes in the proposed structure. Madeleine King is the Minister for Resources and the Minister for Northern Australia. She says the proposal aims to ensure Australia has a modest oversupply of gas.
5: This is a landmark reform. It's an important structural reform, but it also aims to make sure we have an enduring regulation around the gas market across the country, but principally focused on the issues we've seen in pricing and supply on the East Coast. So the modest oversupply is what it says, is about getting more gas into the system to put downward pressure on prices. But I have to be clear, this oversupply will be demand calibrated. So this is a lot for early in the morning, I do get. The Australian energy market, the AEMO, will do their normal studies through the gas statement of opportunities, which do very well thought out, well researched forecasts that industry participates in, and that will then inform the demand calibration that the Australian Energy Regulator will set about in adjusting domestic supply obligations to each of the exporters.
6: You haven't outlined by how much the government expects gas prices will fall under the proposed reservation scheme. Can you guarantee that the prices will fall if the scheme is implemented?
5: What I will guarantee is this will be an enduring regulatory framework, and we expect fully that it will put downward pressure on prices, and that's what happens when you get more gas into the market, and that's what we expect will happen.
6: But you can't guarantee that.
5: Well, what we have done in the past in response to the energy crisis in 2022 was to introduce a price cap, and that was a really important thing to do at that moment when the gas industry itself really didn't understand the Australian people and what it needed when it offered gas into the domestic market at over $60 a gigajoule. We brought that down to 12, and right now, and indeed for the last 6 months, gas has stayed around between about $10 to $12 a gigajoule on the East Coast. We expect with this oversupply, we'll keep that downward pressure on that pricing into the future.
6: What about the situation for Santos, which already buys some gas from the domestic market to meet its export contracts? How does the system accommodate that?
5: Yeah. Well, Santos is one of the exporters that runs out of the Gladstone LNG. That's the name of that facility. And to be honest, in our negotiations with them under the regime we're replacing through the heads of agreement, they've been quite helpful in shaping their supply contracts to make sure domestic gas did feed into the domestic market. Into the future, as with all LNG exporters, we will be respecting existing export contracts, because that's a really important principle. So the ministerial discretion, and I know there's a lot of discussion about that discretion, we'll be able to moderate how those exporters are able to account for domestic gas. Everyone, every exporter will have to contribute to domestic supply in some fashion.
6: The coalition is also worried about how the proposed scheme will affect investment. How willing is the government to amend the proposal to secure the support needed to get it through Parliament?
5: Look, we'll work with everyone, and we've had good discussions with the coalition. I think everyone accepts that the market system we have at the moment, which has been built up over many years, over successive governments, basically in response to various crises, is not something that is durable or we should keep pursuing endlessly. So we are agreed on that.
4: Minister for Resources Madeleine King speaking there to the ABC's Sally Sara. Well, the Victorian Labor government is promising free abortion care if re-elected at next month's state election. The politically charged move is designed to remove out-of-pocket expenses and increase access for women living in regional and rural communities. Oliver Gordon, our reporter in Melbourne, has more.
0: This is a move by the Labor government. It's going for its fourth term in office, and it's set to save women seeking abortions up to $700. This promise of free abortion care to Victorian women has a particular focus on providing better care for women living in regional and rural communities. Women needing to travel long distances would be given access to the state's patient travel assistance scheme. The time frame for accessing medical abortions would also be expanded up from 9 weeks to 10 weeks gestation. This is a really important issue from a health perspective. It's also an issue the Labor Party is trying to differentiate itself from its opponents on. Politically, this could be seen as an attempt to wedge Liberal opposition leader Jess Wilson. The coalition in Victoria has promised no changes to the state's abortion laws if elected. Following this announcement, Ms. Wilson will be forced to defend that position while the government tries to paint the opposition as aligned with One Nation, which wants to wind back abortion rights. In Victoria, abortion is legal up to 24 weeks. One Nation Victorian leader Warren Pickering has said the party would reduce the gestation period for an abortion to 12 weeks. Polls are showing a hung parliament is a real possibility at this year's state election. This is perhaps why Labor is working hard to tie opposition leader Jess Wilson's coalition to One Nation.
7: What are advocates looking out for in this plan?
0: Well, Professor Danielle Metzer is head of the Department of General Practice at Monash University. She's welcoming the announcement, particularly its focus on women living in regional and rural parts of the state.
8: For rural women, there are not the number of providers that there are in metropolitan areas, particularly for surgical abortion, because medical abortion can be delivered via telehealth. So travel becomes necessary. So paying for that travel and accommodation is a really thoughtful and respectful and necessary part of addressing the costs in abortion care.
0: That's Professor Danielle Metzer, who's the head of the Department of General Practice at Monash University. Victorians head to the polls on November 28th.
4: Oliver Gordon speaking there to Rachel Neely. You're listening to ABC News Radio. I'm Rhiannon Elston. Here are the headlines. The Australian Defence Force is facing serious questions about women's safety this morning after a recording device was found in a female-only cabin of a Navy ship. The device was found on HMAS Lewin while it was docked in Cairns. Overseas, Ukraine's president says people will die if the Starlink internet service is not restored. Volodymyr Zelensky says the network has unexpectedly restricted the speed at which some of Ukraine's weapons can travel. Elon Musk insists Starlink had nothing to do with the speed limits. And South Australia's McGill Estate restaurant has been awarded 2 Michelin stars in an Australian first. 10 South Australian restaurants also received 1 Michelin star at last night's ceremony. Well, time now for all the latest in sport, and Jared Coote is with us this morning. Jared, the Rugby League World Cup gets underway tonight, and it is a cracking match to kick things off.
9: Oh, sorry, you threw me off with the cracking. You're not wrong there, Rhiannon. Good to see you. New Zealand coach Stacey Jones says it's crucial that his side performs strongly at this Rugby League World Cup in order to keep their best players moving forward. The Kiwis will open the tournament against favourites Australia tonight at the Sydney Football Stadium. They've only won it once. That was back.

0: in 2008, and Jones says a good showing is essential to inspire the next crop of New Zealand players.
1: We're in a battle to keep players with us that can play for Samoa, Tonga, you know, other Pacific nations. So, yeah, it's important from that aspect, you know, because there's lots of players that grow up in New Zealand but are, you know, playing for the other nations.
0: Moving on to some cricket news now, and Australia has swept its one-day cricket series against Bangladesh, winning Game 3 by 8 wickets in Brisbane. ABC Sports' Quentin Hull reports.
2: Game 3 followed a familiar path to the other two. Australian captain Tully McGrath winning the toss and sending the tourists in to bat. Bangladesh dismissed in the 50th over for 172 before the hosts cruised to victory for the loss of only 2 wickets with more than 27 overs to spare. Elise Perry and Annabel Sutherland put on an unbroken 137-run stand for the third wicket, Perry making 65 and Sutherland 74 from just 52 deliveries. Earlier, Megan Shute picked up 4 wickets to finish with 10 wickets for the 3-game series and duly won player of the series. The Australian women now will start a 3-game T20 series against New Zealand in Sydney on Sunday.
0: The AFL's trade period has come and gone, with a number of deals going down to the wire on deadline day. Fraser Fife has more.
3: It took until the final few minutes, but clubs found common ground as the AFL's trade period came to a close. A 3-team trade has seen Melbourne's Trent Rivers and Jack Viney sent to West Coast, while Brisbane's Will McLaughlin goes to the Demons. The Lions and Essendon also reached a last-minute agreement on Kadeen Coleman, while North Melbourne have traded Josh Goda to Hawthorn. Adelaide's Luke Pedler will make the move cross-town to Port Adelaide, while Nick Murray is set to stay at the Crows next season after a deal with the Kangaroos couldn't be reached for the key defender.
0: Defending champions Paris Saint-Germain has beaten Manchester City 4-2 in European Soccer's Champions League. Real Madrid has come from 2 goals down, scoring 3 goals in 7 minutes late in the match to defeat Roma 4-3. Aston Villa has thrashed Turkish side Fenerbahce 6-0. Liverpool was far too good for Austrian club LASK, winning 6-3. Bradley Barcola scored a hat-trick for the Reds in the dominant victory. Norwegian side Bodo Glimt has upset German side Borussia Dortmund 1-0. And Dutch club Feyenoord has beaten Italian side Como 3-2. The Parramatildas will kick off the IFCPF World Cup campaign this weekend in the US. The team is aiming to successfully defend their World Cup title in the sport for athletes living with cerebral palsy and acquired brain injury. Parramatilda Eloise Northam says the biggest challenge will come from the host nation.
4: The US are probably one of our hardest competitors. We're coming into this knowing how strong they can be, especially after the Intercontinental Cup. But we're also looking at those other teams that we probably haven't faced before or that we have come across, and we know that they are quite challenging to come against.
0: Australia has claimed a silver medal in the men's team sprint on the opening night of the UCI Track Cycling World Championships in Shanghai. Lee Hoffman, Ryan Elliott and Danny Barber finished runner-up to the Netherlands in the final. It was Australia's 5th consecutive World Championships medal in the event. Meanwhile, Australia's Christina Clonan, Molly McGill and Alessia McGaig finished 7th in the women's team sprint. And I'll be back with plenty more sport later on, Rhiannon.
5: Sounds good, Jared. Thanks for that. And sorry if I threw you off at the beginning, as long as we don't throw the Aussies off tonight, though.
0: No. It's going to be a tough ask for them. They don't need our help to make it difficult.
5: All right, Jared Coote. Thanks again. A British government worker has been accused of earning the equivalent of about $460,000 by juggling 5 full-time public sector jobs. A court was told that Kashim Chowdhury, who's 55 and from London, had used sick notes and working from home to cope with the workload, and that he wore makeup during a video call with his boss to try to look ill. He's on trial for 9 counts of fraud, and he denies the allegations. The BBC's employment correspondent, Zoe Conway, is following this case.
6: What the London court has been told is that Kashim Chowdhury worked 5 jobs within the public sector. So for government departments, and these are well-known big government departments like the Home Office, the Department for Environment, Food and Rural Affairs, the Department of Health and Social Care, and then he also worked for a local council in London and also a public body, the Health Security Agency, and was paid taxpayer money to do 5 jobs over a period of about 3 years. He wasn't doing 5 jobs throughout the 3 years, but they overlapped. And it's being alleged that he made false representations about his employment status to get these jobs, and that he managed this extraordinary workload by claiming to be sick. And what he's accused

0: accused of doing is exploiting the fact that he was working from home. And the reason why he was working from home, the court was told, was that he needed to be at home to look after his mother. So the fact that he was at home, which started during the COVID pandemic when everybody was working from home, it then went on and he continued to work from home. And I think that's why this all went on for so long. And clearly his employers were concerned about what was going on. His manager at the health security agency organised a video call with him to discuss his sick leave. And she claims that he was wearing makeup on his face to appear ill. And that during the meeting, the makeup started peeling off his forehead.
1: It was white makeup, wasn't
0: it? It was white makeup. And it started peeling from his forehead. And then what was revealed underneath was his real skin colour. And at the time of that call, that's when he's alleged to have been paid for 5 full-time jobs. I think that's when the alarm bell started to ring.
1: And he denies these allegations. There will be lots of questions about why, if this is true, it was allowed to happen for so long, and lots of questions for the government departments involved.
0: Let's see what happens in terms of the outcome of this trial. As you say, he denies the allegations. But I think the reason why there's been so much interest in this story is because there's been a lot of concern voiced by some people about the working from home culture, and in particular in government departments. So let's see how this trial goes. But there are likely to be questions about how the government departments could have allowed somebody to be working 5 jobs, if that is indeed what occurred. Why weren't more checks done? But I think also just more questions about the whole working from home culture. There's certainly been concern that too many civil servants are not coming into the office enough. So I think there's a lot of issues here that already have great salience in the press. And I think that that's why there's a lot of interest in the UK in this story.
2: Zoe Conway speaking there to the BBC's Janat Jalil. Well, someone who does just the one job here for us at the ABC is the Chief Business Correspondent, Ian Verinder, but he does it very well. Ian, good morning to you.
3: Good morning, Renan. Sounds like he might be the answer to our productivity crisis.
2: Well,
3: jobs at once.
2: Maybe, if you can pull it off, I suppose. Looking at the finance screens, Ian, markets are down quite a lot this morning. What's behind that?
3: More than 1%, and really we're taking a lead from Wall Street here. It's mostly tied to the miners and technology stocks, and what happened on Wall Street overnight was the tech stocks really took a hiding, down nearly 2% on the market there. And there's been a slump in tech stocks in the past few weeks, but it's really starting to gather pace at the moment. And this is particularly after US inflation numbers last night, where the data indicated that consumer prices rose at a much faster pace than expected. It's now sitting at about 3.7%. So that's an inflation rate that's above Australia's underlying rate, and it points to more interest rate hikes. Now, money markets have been aggressively pushing interest rates higher, and that's raising borrowing costs right across the globe. And it's beginning to impact technology stocks, which are all hoping to either borrow large amounts of cash or convince investors to hand over huge amounts of money. So that's now really getting much more difficult. And as we saw last week with Firmus, we're seeing the direct impacts.
2: All right, a lot of interesting developments there. Ian, an ASIC investigation against WiseTech's founder has been dropped. What's happening?
3: That's right. Yeah, some good news at least for one of Australia's biggest tech stocks. And this is the corporate regulator has dropped its insider trading investigation against WiseTech Global founder Richard White. He's a controversial character for all sorts of reasons, as we've discovered in the past few years. Now, the investigation into this matter initially covered White and 3 employees. Now, the Australian Financial Review is reporting that there's still an ongoing investigation into one of them, but the founder, Richard White, has been dismissed as far as the investigation goes. The investigation delved into share trading in late 2024 and early 25, which was undertaken during what's known as a blackout period. And that's deemed to be a time when directors or senior executives may have access to unreleased confidential information. It's usually related to earnings results, and that's why there's a couple of blackout periods throughout the year, every year, for every company.
2: Okay, and Rio Tinto's boss, Ian, thinks the current oil price is not such a bad thing. Why is he saying that?
3: Yeah, look, I guess he's looking for a few rays of sunshine through the clouds. Now, the Rio Tinto boss, Simon Trott, reckons that higher oil prices are working in its favour, and that's because Australia is closer to China than other iron ore producers like Brazil or Africa. So the transport costs from Australia to China are lower, and Chinese buyers are looking for savings wherever they can get them at the moment. China has been aggressively trying to really push down costs and push iron ore prices lower. They've joined together a lot of the buyers to form a consortium so that we're only dealing with one buyer instead of multiple buyers. And so they're making it much harder to negotiate. Iron ore prices at the moment are down around $90 a ton. So they have been, you know, more than double that in the past.
2: All right, Ian, we appreciate your insights as always. Thank you.
3: Thanks, Rhiannon.
2: And that was the ABC's chief business correspondent, Ian Verinder.
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2: Time now to check the weather across our capitals this Thursday. In Brisbane, a shower or two and a top of 23 degrees. Sydney, also seeing that wet weather coming through, 20 is your maximum. Canberra on track for a top of 18 degrees, a partly cloudy day. Melbourne, 21, staying dry. Hobart, cloud clearing, 17, your top today. Adelaide, sunny skies for you today, your maximum 22. And Perth, 22 for you today as well, with a couple of showers in the mix. Darwin heading for 34 with some wet weather expected.

0: ABC News. Hello, I'm Noni Edwards. Federal Opposition Leader Angus Taylor's urged the government to drop its push to remove the private health insurance rebate for over 65s. Labor's reintroduced its controversial bill to wind back the rebate after Coalition, Greens and crossbench senators blocked it in the upper house yesterday. The government maintains the measure would save $3 billion over 4 years, which would fund services in the aged care sector. But Mr. Taylor says the best option for Labor is to dump its legislation.
1: That'd be the best thing. That's the only thing. Just drop it. But this government keeps getting it wrong. They're punishing older Australians, and we're going to continue to fight for older Australians because they deserve to have someone on their side of the table.
0: There's a fear a 30% minimum tax on discretionary trusts could impact many beneficiaries outside those the government may be hoping to target. The tax would only apply to trust structures that the ATO finds give owners the flexibility to shift money elsewhere. Experts say it results in dramatic tax reductions for a minority of very wealthy Australians. But Jonathan Guthrie-Jones from Equity Trustees says they can be used for a wide variety of purposes.
2: Discretionary trusts are also used by professionals, lawyers, doctors to be able to separate personal liability from their business. They can be established by a person now or through a deceased estate from their will. And it really provides, I guess, a generational support, particularly those who are in some way financially vulnerable.
0: The WA Greens say new federal legislation mandating a domestic gas reserve should put an end to new gas projects. The federal government wants to force gas exporters to set aside up to 20% of production for the domestic market as part of the new legislation introduced to Parliament yesterday. Woodside's Browse gas fields off WA's northern coast are the biggest untapped gas resource in the country, holding an estimated 14 trillion cubic feet of gas. Greens MP Sophie McNeil says the federal scheme has eliminated the need for new projects.
3: So any argument that a company like Woodside or Chevron needs new gas projects is totally undermined because we can see now that we do have enough gas. We just need it to stay in Western Australia.
0: Internationally, three cargo ships have sunk in the Strait of Hormuz as attacks around the vital oil shipping channel increase again. One of the vessels was registered in Singapore and hit by unknown projectiles, while an Antigua and Barbuda flagged tanker sank weeks after it was struck by a projectile. Iranian authorities say another ship sank after striking a mine in the waterway. The strait's been effectively closed by Tehran since the US and Israel began attacking Iran in February. The new White House press secretary is facing mounting questions about her